0: confirmed its first case of the virus in a mammal. The case in a long-nosed fur seal is yet to be confirmed, but was detected in a conservation park off South Australia's Kangaroo Island. The site has had a mass mortality event in birds. The Invasive Species Council says some fur seal and sea lion species could face an extinction-level event if the virus takes hold in their populations. A coroner's inquest has heard that the assessment of the drowning risk linked to a concert on Wellington's waterfront was flawed. Christchurch teacher Isaac Levings drowned after attending the concert by pop band The 1975, 3 years ago. The inquest into his death has resumed this morning. The chief operating officer for Wellington's promotional agency, Heidi Morton, has told the court that an error was made when assessing the drowning risk, meaning it was lower than it should be. She says if the same event were to be held today, she expects the risk of drowning would be assessed as higher and there'd be more security around the waterfront. The father of an Auckland toddler who died 12 days after being found face down in the family swimming pool has described losing his child as the worst pain imaginable. 15-month-old River Albert Weehorney died in his mother's arms at Starship Children's Hospital 3 years ago. A coroner's inquest into his death is underway in the Auckland District Court. His father, Matthew, spoke about the impact of his son's death.
1: Losing a child changes you in ways you can't describe. I always worried if my kids would be okay if I died. I never once imagined losing one of them.
0: Donald Trump has hit back at Canada, accusing the country of long-targeting US farmers with massive tariffs. Negotiations on a trade deal collapsed over the weekend, with both countries set to impose tariffs on each other's imports. On Fox News, U.S. Transport Secretary Sean Duffy has urged Canada to return to talks.
2: We want fairness for the American worker, and some of our best friends are the worst offenders that treat us the worst. And the fact that we provide their security for them, I mean, they take advantage of us. I think President Trump was the first one to go, you know what, that's not the kind of relationship that friends should have.
0: In his first comments since talks fell apart, Donald Trump's accused Canada of wanting the benefits of being a U.S. state without being one. And that's the news. Now with sport, here's Daniel Gilhooly.
3: Richie Mo'unga says he's ready to return to the black jersey. Mo'unga, who's been playing in Japan the last 3 years, has been named at first five for the All Blacks game against the Lions in Johannesburg on Wednesday morning. It'll be his first game for the side since the 2023 World Cup final. The 32-year-old says he's up to speed with how they're trying to play.
4: This game was always coming for me. There was always going to be a return and I wasn't sure when it was, but mentally I've prepared for a return in the black jersey and I'm ready.
3: Rico Ioane will start at centre alongside Timothy Tavatavanawai, while wings Amone Narawa and Fehe Finianganofo make up the back three with fullback Bowden Barrett. Peter Larkai, Kyle Preston and Anton Leonard-Brown are all on the bench, backing up from the first test. England cricket has launched an investigation after a video emerged showing fast bowler Bryden Carse in handcuffs, being led away from a nightclub by police in Derby on Saturday night. It's the latest in a string of alcohol-related incidents involving the men's national team. And Auckland golfer Ryan Fox has grabbed the last spot for the PGA Tour's rich season-ending tournament, the $67 million Tour Championship. Fox finished in a tie for 47th this morning at the penultimate tournament, the BMW Championship in Missouri, meaning he's ranked 30th in the FedEx Cup standings. And it's the top 30 he'll head to Atlanta to contest the finale, with $17 million going to the winner. Koina ngā pūrongo, hākina kina.
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0: And the short forecast from Met Service through to midnight tomorrow, Tuesday, Northland to Waikato and also Coromandel Peninsula and Bay of Plenty. Fine weather today with a chance of a shower about eastern Northland this evening. Fine tomorrow morning apart from areas of cloud or fog and then becoming partly cloudy in the afternoon and evening. Waitomo to Manawatu, including Tomaranui and Taihape, becoming partly cloudy today and isolated showers developing, mainly about the ranges. Gisborne to Wairarapa, as well as Kapiti and Wellington, fine weather. Nelson, Marlborough and Canterbury, fine, areas of high cloud developing later this afternoon or evening. Buller to Fiordland, showers turning to rain about Fiordland and the ranges of Westland later today, possibly heavy at times tomorrow. For Otago and Southland, mainly fine, but showers for Stewart Island, becoming partly cloudy tomorrow with occasional rain spreading north. And at the Chatham Islands, the odd shower today, and then fine. 10 minutes past 12.
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9: Thanks for joining us this afternoon. Kia mau tonu mai te. We stick around. ChatGPT has just launched an AI model designed for teenagers. More on that next. And later in the hour, the hotel booking mix-up that could free the mushroom murderer. We check in on the tactics being used by Erin Patterson's legal team as they try to overturn her convictions on appeal. But first, Labor has unveiled its election slogan today, Better Starts Now. That will be the catch cry for its campaign. It comes as National launches a massive attack on Labor over tax, and a new RNZ Read Research poll has both major parties languishing around the 30% mark and relying on opportunity to form a government. Well, Labor released its fiscal strategy yesterday too, as it looks to project something of an orthodox economic image. And today, the slogan was unveiled to spruik the party's election chances. Chris Hipkins joins us now. Kia ora, good afternoon.
10: Kia ora, Kai. Great to talk to you.
9: So, when does Better start?
10: Well, Labor's campaign obviously kicks up a gear today. We'll have signs going up all over the country over the next 2 weeks, and we've got more policy announcements to come. My message to Kiwis is pretty clear. Better is possible, and better starts as soon as we change the government.
9: Was it your call? Is it a captain's call for a slogan like this? Did you whack it into Claude or ChatGPT? I mean, how do you come up with this stuff?
10: Oh, look, there's always much debate around this. To the slogan. Plenty of people suggested ideas, and then our campaign team selected one. And of course, I'm on the campaign team. So, yeah, I think it conveys the sort of message that we want to send to New Zealanders. The current government have given up on delivering better. Better is possible, and I think we can deliver better if we change the government.
9: Let's hope we can get a slightly better line. I don't know whether you can position yourself on that one, but you're just breaking out every now and again. Let's talk briefly about the polls, and I want to talk about your fiscal strategy as well. So the polls have both major parties would rely on opportunity. I just wonder if we can talk briefly about your attitude in terms of government. You've said that you would have them, the doors open to working with them. Would that include having them in the executive? I mean, is the idea that you could include opportunity ministers in a Labor-led government?
10: Well, there's still a lot of water to flow under the bridge, and ultimately, you know, voters have yet to make their decisions. The polls do move around a lot at this point in the electoral cycle. But, you know, we're leaving all of those options on the table in terms of what the makeup of a future government could look like. It doesn't need to look as chaotic as the current government.
9: Okay, so that's the door is open for opportunity ministers by the sounds of your answer, yeah?
10: I think it's too early to make calls on that. At this point, the Opportunity Party don't seem to have decided whether they want to support a re-election of a national government or a change of government.
9: What about Te Pāti Māori? Would you have ministers in a Labor-led government from that party?
10: As I've said since last year, I think they need to sort out their internal issues before they could, you know, have any of those kind of conversations. So at this point, it's unlikely. They need to make sure that they're focused on, you know, what they should be focused on rather than bickering amongst each other. And of course, we're competing against them at this point. We want to win all seven of those Māori seats.
9: Now, you've unveiled your slogan today, but National is really doubling down on its no new taxes policy, and they are looking to thrash you over tax. How are you going to respond to that?
10: Well, the National Party is increasingly desperate, and they're literally just making up a whole lot of lies about Labor's policy. We have one simple targeted capital gains tax that we're proposing to introduce. We've ruled out all of the other taxes that the National Party are putting in all of their advertising materials. And I think the fact that they now are into this post-truth era where they just make things up shows that how increasingly desperate they're looking.
9: Let's look at your fiscal strategy released yesterday, because you will be taxing more than National, hardly a surprise, I guess, for Labor. You've got revenue, or you know, your incoming, so basically tax, at 33% of GDP. So your plan would mean, by the end of the decade, roughly $15 billion a year more tax than under National's rules. I mean, your CGT raise is nowhere near that. So where does the rest come from?
10: Well, we'll set out our own fiscal plan, which is as opposed to the fiscal strategy, that puts numbers to the targets that we have, or the parameters that we've set out in our fiscal strategy. We'll set out the numbers specifically on that when we set out a fiscal plan. We can't do that until the government have opened the books, which happens in about another month. They open the books, and then we can update all of our own financial forecasts based on that.
9: Yeah, but given you've told me that there won't be any more taxes other than this targeted CGT, is the honest answer that it's largely fiscal drag, or people moving into higher brackets as their income goes up, that is going to grow your tax base?
10: Well, certainly a growing economy, which is what we're aiming for, does grow government revenue overall. That's what the National Party promised they were going to deliver, a growing economy. And for most of this parliamentary term, they've shrunk the economy.
9: In terms of your surplus date, I mean, you're picking, 2930 as your surplus date, using the same sort of forecast that Treasury has built in. But this is built, though, on National spending settings, isn't it? The very cuts that Labor has called an underinvestment and cuts to the front line. So which is it? I mean, are those cuts now something that you now support?
10: No, we'll make different choices to this government, and that includes there'll be areas where they're signalling cuts that we won't do. There are areas where they have different spending choices to us. We'll set that out in great detail once they have set out the details that we need to see before we can do that. And of course, that's the pre-election fiscal update, which the Treasury produce. That gives us all the updated forecasts of current government expenditure, current government revenue. And so we need to see that information before we can do that. Well, before we can finalise that detail.
9: Okay, you've also gone back to the original Obergaul measure when you look at, trying to get back into surplus and cutting National's Obergaul X, which was sort of took ACC out of the equation. So ACC becomes your problem again now, doesn't it? I mean, if ACC's position deteriorates, so does your surplus state.
10: Well, and that is the measure that Bill English, Stephen Joyce, Grant Robertson, Michael Cullen, all of them used what's called the Obergaul measure to track whether the government's in surplus or in deficit. We're going back to that. Nicola Willis couldn't achieve a surplus using that measure, so made up her own. We're not going to do that.
9: Okay, and just finally, the campaign, better starts now, as you say, as your slogan. When are we going to see some more meaty policy from Labor?
10: Well, we've put some pretty meaty policy out there already. I mean, free primary health care is something Michael Joseph Savage tried to do and wasn't able to do. We're going to deliver free primary health care, make sure it's free to go and see the doctor and pick up your prescriptions. That'll be a significant step forward for New Zealand. Introducing a simple targeted capital gains tax, that in itself is also a big policy. Public transport fare caps will make a huge difference to the people who are using public transport. Making it easier to put solar panels on your roof, that's going to benefit everybody who puts solar panels on their roof through lower power bills. These are substantial policies, and there's plenty more to come.
9: Thanks for your time this afternoon. Chris Hipkins is the leader of the Labor Party. The artificial intelligence giant OpenAI is launching a version of ChatGPT ChatGPT designed for teenagers. Concerns been growing about teenagers using AI for schoolwork and to sort life problems and even for companionship. So they have launched this ChatGPT for teens. It's tailored for kids aged 13 to 17. The company said in a statement that it will have stronger protections for things like suicide chats, self-harm, romantic or sexual chats, and it will also provide homework and study support, which is designed to help students rather than just have them have these bots spit out the answers. They're saying that the idea is to guide teens towards healthy AI use, and they put a statement out saying that they really need to balance that, not talk down to children, but also make sure they're not exposed to material they shouldn't be exposed to. So it's ChatGPT for teens. What could possibly go wrong? Let us know your thoughts. 2101 on the text. It's coming up to 20 past midday. Well, as you heard in that last interview, National was running hard on this No New Taxes platform in a bid to expose its left-leaning opponents, which it says wants to introduce a bevy of levies and taxes. But ruling out any new tax means National scrapping its plans, which were articulated just a couple of weeks ago, to consider a bed tax next term. Auckland Council has strongly advocated for the bed tax to fund major events and attract more visitors to the city. National had committed to look at this under the Auckland Regional Deal it signed with Auckland Council in April. Auckland Councillor Richard Hills chairs the Council's Policy, Planning and Development Committee, and he joins us now. Kia ora, good afternoon to you.
11: Kia ora.
9: What is your reaction to National saying, no, they're not going to look at this now?
11: Oh, well, it's pretty disappointing, really. I mean, I was there when we negotiated this into the deal, and the Prime Minister agreed, and I was there when the signing was done. And this is a commitment, a clear commitment, that the government will explore the accommodation levy policy next year. Obviously, we don't know who the government is, but if the government being led by National today is the same as next government, then that we thought was a strong commitment. And we've had other things as part of this, obviously the increase in events for Eden Park, but then you have the rates cap on top of that. So we're kind of being locked into a future where there is no ability to fund destination and events when actually that's what everything is driving towards us needing to do.
9: So do you see this as just getting caught up in the political sort of rhetoric? They clearly wanted the platform No New Taxes, so they felt they had to cut this out, I guess.
11: I mean, I guess one that's disappointing, like what was the point of signing up to the deal if you're just going to break it 4 months later? The other thing is the fact that, you know, we are not getting the tools that we need to fund our own expectations from Aucklanders around infrastructure, around events, around destination. And if the government can't just sort of talk about this as not a tax, this is a visitor night levy, it's on hotel accommodation, it's mostly be attracted or paid for by visitors. We're talking about 2%, maybe $5 or $6 a night. But they're not telling us how we could fund this destination events anyway, apart from through taxes or rates, which they're also telling us we can't increase.
9: Okay, let's have a quick look at exactly how it would work so people can get their heads around whether it's a good idea or not. So this is a bed night levy, effectively. And you were proposing, what, 2.5%, 3% on the hotel bill, and it would apply to Airbnbs as well?
11: Yes, obviously there was, you know, we had agreed to work with the government on what it would look like next year. But yes, say it was a 2-2.5% levy on top of the bill. And that would enable us to raise sort of upward of $20 million a year to prospect for events, pay for events, put in funding for activations and security and transport, and instead of just relying on the ratepayer, which is currently the way we're doing it.
9: And that money, I think you said you'd raise, what, yeah, $27-odd million a year. What would that money be used for?
11: Yeah, I mean, I think a lot of people go, well, when's the next Rugby World Cup or the next, you know, FIFA Women's World Cup or the concerts we're seeing at the moment? It takes a lot of money and time, you know, prospecting overseas, paying finding fees, all sorts of, you know, funding millions of dollars to get these events to come here. And then once they're here, it might be paying the promoter, you know, in competition with our Australian states who are putting tens of millions of dollars more each into this than us. Then you might go into things like security or helping for the transport you know, to get to and from these events, and trying not to rely just on the ratepayer. So you'd be funding it from the accommodation, which we know when there's a concert in Auckland, the accommodation providers put up their charges quite considerably. So that seemed to be a good way to get some funding towards this. And then those benefiting most are the people coming here for those great events. Not always, not everyone, but I think it's a bit better than trying to get it from just rates only.
9: So what will it mean for Auckland, and what will it mean for the people of Auckland if you can't get a fund like this up? What will be the ramifications?
11: Well, it's twofold. We could obviously put up the rates higher, which people, as we know, don't love. The other thing is we might not be able to cobble together enough budget to get, you know, the runway of events. I think the government, we've been very thankful for the government's funding this year for events that are coming, but it's not sexy to be putting in the money on an event that may be coming in 6 years' time. So, you know, with the State of Origin, for instance, government gave us half the funding and we put in half the funding, but it took about 3 or 4 years to get there of our Tātaki Auckland Unlimited events team working hard on getting that together, and it takes a lot of time and money. And we need that sort of infrastructure behind us to get those big events to compete with. We're not really competing with the rest of New Zealand. We're competing with all those Australian states who are pumping in, you know, tens, maybe even $30 or $40 million a year into events like this. And I think we all know that the city's safer, more exciting, the bars are full, the, you know, people feel some excitement when we have these events on, but they kind of come and then people wait another 6 weeks for the next one, or maybe till summer for the next one. And it just would help us have this kind of pipeline of events coming, and also helping us to fund some of the facilities and transport and stuff that we need, you know, additional rubbish and security, things like that, that don't just come from all ratepayers, which majority might not actually attend these events themselves or be affected by it.
9: Thank you for your time this afternoon. Richard Hills, he's an Auckland councillor. He chairs that Policy, Planning and Development Committee on Auckland Council. It's just gone 25 after midday. Geoffrey Halley is with us for the business news. Hey, Geoffrey.
12: Hey, Guyon. How are you? Happy Monday.
9: Yes, indeed. And quite a happy Monday for Chorus, was it?
12: Yeah, look, they've reported quite a strong result. So they've had a big increase in full-year profits. Revenue has also increased as well, and that's in line with increased fibre usage. In the meantime, they've also managed to keep a lid on their discretionary expenses. So from a business point of view, sort of a nirvana scenario. The company's reported a $37 million net profit for the 12 months into June. Now, that's a ninefold increase on last year's $4 million result. Listening in on the investor conference today, though, one of the first questions from the analysts this morning was from Forsyth Barr's Ben Crozier, and he actually wanted to know why Chorus's price increases were smaller than the last couple of years, and were less than the top end permitted by the regulatory band. Now, Chief Executive Mark Oe, he was saying that it's because of the economy, the weak economy. He says that Chorus is actually in the process of becoming a simpler and more focused business, while it's also continuing to invest in digital infrastructure that's necessary to meet those future increases in demand for fibre services.
9: Mm. Okay, let's talk the power and electricity system. I see another group has added its voice to those saying that this needs a major overhaul.
12: Yeah, I guess that list seems to be getting longer every day. So Growth NZ was launched earlier this year, and it's a group that's made up of business people in particular that are pushing for policy reform, and that's with a view to seeing New Zealand hit a target growth rate of 5% in annual economic growth. Now, for a developed economy, that would be a spectacular result. That's sort of emerging market levels of growth usually. So the group's latest ask is for a shake-up of what it says is a very poorly designed New Zealand electricity system. That's leading to pressure on household budgets and stymieing growth. So Growth NZ's co-founder Bowen Pan says our advantage is in having abundant natural energy resources. That's something we've often heard from other parties as well. But that's obviously not flowing through to consumers' wallets. He wants to see lower power bills and more investment in renewable energy going forward.
9: Okay, let's look at this. Will be good news for some savers, I guess. The prospect of shorter term deposits likely to rise in the interest rates that they are gaining if the OCR, the official cash rate, lifts as expected.
12: Yeah, it's Monday. It's always good to have some good news, isn't it, Guyon? So, one of the things that we see is as mortgage rates rise, not such good news. We should also see short-term deposit rates also rising, which is good news for savers, of course. And what's being expected is that short-term deposit rates will keep rising if the official cash rate lifts as expected. And I think we're expecting at least two more hikes this year, three depending on who you speak to. So the Reserve Bank's data, though, it shows that longer-term rates have pushed up from a low in the cycle as well, which was last October. But some of those short-term rates, and I would guess it particularly at the short end of the yield curve, they've been mostly flat. Now, ASB's senior economist, Chris Tennant-Brown, he's saying that the underlying swap rates have been very volatile, and he says people should consider whether a term deposit is the right option for them, because many of them, particularly at that short end, they're offering rates that are actually still below inflation.
9: All right. Okay. Now, you wanted to talk about Xero too. Chief executive could be in for a pretty hefty pay rise under this package announced today.
12: Yeah. So this has come out on the Australian Stock Exchange where Xero is listed. So it's saying that what Xero has announced is that basically they've increased the pay package of Chief Executive Sukhinder Singh Cassidy, and that's after a review found that she was actually paid less than the leaders of a comparable global technology company group. Now, I guess this is where the arguments come into it. Which global technology companies are equivalent to Xero that you put in that group? But this is what the company's board has decided. So the company says that Ms. Cassidy's remuneration, it was actually sitting at the lower quarter of a group of US-listed technology firms that it uses as a benchmark. And that includes names that we may have heard of before, including Atlassian and Workday. Now, Xero has decided to lift her annual target remuneration. So this is the target remuneration, assuming that Ms. Cassidy reaches certain milestones of profitability mostly. And that's going to move from $15.2 million to $18.5 million. So that would be about 33 million Kiwi dollars. And that actually only places her in the middle of her peer group. Now, most of the increase comes from long-term share incentives, but her base salary is also going up by 18% from $540,000 to $640,000. Now, this move comes after Ms. Cassidy sold off her entire shareholding in Xero last year worth about $6 million, and that was ostensibly to meet tax obligations. Now, despite Xero shares having risen by 24% in the last month, though, they're actually still down nearly 50% from a year ago.
9: All right. And let's finish with the markets.
12: Okie dokie. Briefly here, we've had some data feeder issues this morning, but the New Zealand share market is flat. It's trading at around 13,982. It's a pretty quiet start to the week. On currency markets, the Kiwi dollar is trading at around 60 US cents, 59.77 actually. Energy markets also a quiet start today after a relatively slow weekend on the news front. Brent crude is down 1% at around $93.5 a barrel. We'll come back to you with more of the market updates at Checkpoint later this afternoon.
9: Thanks, Jeffrey. Jeffrey Halley there with your business news. Stick around. We're going to go to Australia after the news, where Pauline Hanson is taking what she's calling a fight for free speech to the High Court. First, RNZ's top stories with Evie Ashton.
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0: Todd Zehner this afternoon. Labor has unveiled its new election slogan, Better is Possible, Better Starts Now. Leader Chris Hipkins told Midday Report that better starts with a change of government. The latest RNZ Reed Research poll has the gap between National and Labor shrinking to just 3 points, with the Opportunity Party as kingmaker. Mr Hipkins says it's too early to be making calls on whether his door is open to Opportunity. Auckland councillor Richard Hills is asking why the National Party gave a commitment to look at a bed tax, only to go back on it 4 months later. The commitment was included under the Auckland regional deal signed with Auckland Council in April, but Christopher Luxon's now ruled it out. Richard Hills says it doesn't make sense at a time when the government's pushing to get big events to Auckland. The Nurses Union is slamming Health NZ's response to nurses' urgent pleas for help at North Shore Hospital as totally inadequate. Health NZ says it started recruiting 9 of the 25 nurses promised for the department. The nurses' organisation says that's not enough, with one ED nurse saying lives are on the line. A dog that attacked a young boy in Christchurch will be destroyed this week. One-year-old Sonny Charles Watson died after being attacked at his home in Aranui earlier this month. There's been a drop in consumer spending as households tighten their belts amid higher fuel prices. Stats NZ says the volume of retail sales, which is inflation adjusted, fell 0.5% in the 3 months ended June compared to the previous quarter. It was the first drop in retail spending in nearly 2 years. Details are emerging about the capsize and sinking of a whale-watching boat in Tonga on Saturday, which was carrying several New Zealand Anglican Church delegates. RNZ Pacific understands several passengers were briefly hospitalised, but there were no serious injuries. That's the news.
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0: Now, the Met Service long-range forecast for the country through to Friday, the situation, a west to southwest flow over southern and central New Zealand eases and turns northwest, while a ridge of high pressure builds over northern New Zealand. Tomorrow, the high over northern North Island slowly moves eastwards while the front moves on to the South Island. So the weather to midnight tomorrow, first Northland to Waikato, also Coromandel Peninsula and Bay of Plenty. Fine today with a chance of a shower about eastern Northland this evening. Fine tomorrow morning apart from areas of cloud or fog, and then becoming partly cloudy through the afternoon and evening. Waitomo to Manawatu, including Taumara Nui and Taihape, becoming partly cloudy today and isolated showers developing, mainly about the ranges. Gisborne to Wairarapa, as well as Kapiti and Wellington, fine weather. Nelson, Marlborough and Canterbury, fine, areas of high cloud developing later this afternoon or evening. Buller to Fiordland, showers turning to rain about Fiordland and the ranges of Westland later today, possibly heavy at times tomorrow. Otago and Southland mainly fine, but showers for Stewart Island, becoming partly cloudy tomorrow, with occasional rain spreading north. At the Chatham Islands, the odd shower today, then fine. The outlook for the following 3 days, for the North Island, Wednesday, partly cloudy with showers in the west, fine elsewhere. Thursday, showers in the west and south easing late, partly cloudy elsewhere. And the North Island Friday, isolated showers in the northeast, partly cloudy elsewhere, rain spreading from the west later, possibly heavy. The South Island Wednesday, rain in the west and south with possibly heavy falls spreading elsewhere, but clearing in the south, snow possible to 700 metres in Otago and Canterbury. Thursday, rain with possibly heavy falls in the west and south, easing in the east and south later, snow possible to 400 metres in Canterbury and Otago. Friday for the South Island, rain with possibly heavy falls in the west and north, easing later, partly cloudy with isolated showers elsewhere. And at the Chathams, rain for a time on Thursday, otherwise partly cloudy, westerlies turning southerly early Thursday, strong for a time, then turning northerly late Thursday, northerlies becoming strong later on Friday. Coming up 22 minutes to 1.
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9: Great to have your company this afternoon. Sally Wenley is with me for the Rural News. Hey, Sally.
16: Hi, Guyon.
9: This is an interesting one. We can expect more drones, more agricultural drones taking to the skies. This is some new regulations freeing it up, making it easier for them, is it?
16: Yeah, there's a bit of a buzz about it, Guyon. Yeah, people doing, they call it lower risk agricultural drone work, they won't have to have an unmanned aircraft operator's certificate. Now, that's something the industry says has always been costly and it takes too long. Instead, just a notification to the CAA, Civil Aviation Authority, ahead of what's needed, you know, ahead of what they might want to do around their paddocks, that's spraying weeds or laying fertiliser or, you know, all of that sort of thing. Now, the Agricultural Drone Association says, Craig Simpson, its president, says the change removes an 8-month-long waiting list for people to have approval for flying their drones.
17: Drones are a fast-moving, evolving technology, and civil aviation has not been used to that in the past. What's happened in New Zealand is we ended up with a rule that was hard for CAA to manage, and it created a backlog queue for people wanting to use an agricultural spray drone.
16: And Craig Simpson says there won't be any changes for higher risk or more complex drone operations. They'll still need an operator certificate. And Fed Farmers Guyon, they've praised the change, but the Agricultural Aviation Association has not. Its spokesman, Tony Michelle, he's worried. He says that the change could mean that some people who fly drones for ag work haven't had enough training.
18: They're about protection of three things. Firstly, it's protection of personal safety, environmental safety, and it's also about protecting the New Zealand Inc. reputation for our produce to be able to access overseas markets.
16: And Tony Michelle believes a national standard is still needed to ensure drone contractors know how to safely fly their machines and, you know, the chemicals they carry. So the new regulation will come into place from the middle of next year.
9: Yeah, it's an interesting one, isn't it? We'll keep an eye on that. Thanks, Sally. Sally Wenley there with your Rural News. It's just hit 20 to 1. Let's go across to Australia now. Our correspondent in Canberra is the Nine News political reporter Amanda Kopp. Hey, Amanda.
19: Hello.
9: Now, Pauline Hanson, a free speech advocate, I suppose you'd say. She's in a fight for free speech at the High Court.
19: Yeah, certainly something that she calls free speech, I must say. This came about a couple of years ago where she made a tweet directed at one of her fellow senators, essentially telling her to go back to where she came from. This particular senator was originally from Pakistan, and Pauline Hanson, I'd say, perhaps used a bit of colourful language. That senator in question then took Pauline Hanson to court, essentially saying that she had breached the Racial Discrimination Act. The federal court then found in this senator's favour and found that Pauline Hanson had breached the Racial Discrimination Act. But Pauline Hanson is now taking that to the High Court and essentially says this is about more than her own case. It's about whether Australians have the freedom to perhaps say things that are a bit offensive. But that's something for the High Court judges to figure out.
9: Mm. So she told a Green senator to go back to where they came from, right?
19: Yeah, that's right.
9: It wouldn't happen in New Zealand, I can tell you that. now, Tony Abbott seems to have backed her up on this. How does that sort of play for the Liberals?
19: Yeah, it puts them in a bit of an awkward position, I must say. Tony Abbott is now the federal president of the Liberal Party, essentially the boss of their sort of party structure. And he popped his head up over the weekend and I asked him, you know, what do you think about this this High Court case? And he said, well, you know, this particular section of the Racial Discrimination Act is not working as it should and that the High Court really should consider it. But in the past, this particular part of the Racial Discrimination Act has always caused a whole lot of headaches for the Liberal Party and the coalition, essentially because it's balancing a bunch of different groups' interests. So often, you know, people who are migrants, which make up a large portion of Australia, you know, feel quite protected by this particular set of laws. So I'd say that Tony Abbott is maybe once again making things a little bit difficult for poor old Angus Taylor, who's the current leader of the opposition.
9: Yeah, and look, a lot of interest obviously in this appeal attempt by Erin Patterson to have her convictions overturned. This, explain to us how this hotel booking mix-up is factoring into their tactics.
19: Honestly, what a story. This is essentially centered around that at the time of the court case, when the jury was considering what their judgment was, the town that that was happening in had a table tennis tournament that had meant that there were a huge number of people who came to the town, who booked out hotels, and it was very difficult for the jury, but also the defense team and the prosecution to actually find places for them to stay. And so it ended up being that the jury and some members of the prosecution ended up in the same hotel. Now, there were steps taken to kind of avoid each other, to avoid that kind of crossover, because traditionally in those kinds of criminal cases, you don't want any kind of interaction with the jury, with any sort of members of either side of the case. And so the argument now is that they're saying that this was essentially a misconduct, that it perhaps influence the jury, and that the entire case should be turned over because it wasn't a fair process of justice.
9: Wow, fascinating. Another one to watch. Thank you, Amanda. Amanda Kopp there out of Canberra. It's just before 12:45. You're listening to Midday Report with me, Guy Espiner. Well, a new study out today has found that New Zealand is failing to follow guidelines that keep the tobacco industry out of health policy making. So New Zealand signed up to this international treaty, which is known as the World Health Organization Framework Convention on Tobacco Control, signed up to it more than 20 years ago. And a critical part of this is what's known as Article 5.3, which is the one that requires the protection of health policies against tobacco industry interference. But as researchers found, not all politicians were even aware of the treaty's requirements. Earlier, I spoke with Dr. Melissa Jade Gregan, the author of the study.
20: We've actually got this international reputation for being leaders in tobacco control. You know, we've reduced our smoking rates with really strong policies like age restrictions and plain packaging and price increases and that type of thing. But actually, we know that one of the biggest impacts on tobacco control policy is tobacco industry influence. And what we found actually is that despite having this, you know, amazing system that was set up nearly 20 years ago, New Zealand actually doesn't do a great job of protecting against, you know, industry influence or interference in our public health policies.
9: One of the things that stuck out to me in this paper is that some politicians, or many of them, were unaware that this Article 5.3, the one that is designed to protect industry interference, even existed.
20: Yeah, absolutely. I mean, that's something I found really concerning. I mean, I went into it thinking that, you know, they would all know about it, particularly those who are actually involved in tobacco control policy making. You know, I really did just assume that. But what I found when talking to them is that they would say things like, oh, tobacco industry, don't talk to us because it's a waste of time. Or people saying things like, oh, no, you know, they did engage with us, but I don't consider that lobbying. You know, they're just speaking to me and that type of thing. But, you know, when I said what actually guides these interactions that you're having with industry representatives, they would say, well, you know, we're really worried about how it's going to look to the public. What happens if it shows up on the front page of the paper tomorrow? So there was nothing about their obligations to 5.3 and to the international treaty. It was all about reputational damage control, really, like risk aversion.
9: Yes, and you mentioned lobbying there, and of course New Zealand has no lobbying laws at all. And we have the Official Information Act, obviously, and ministerial diaries. Yep. Many see those as inadequate substitutes for a regime to cover lobbying. So how much was the fact that we have no regulation around lobbying at all central to this?
20: That's a huge aspect, because I mean, nowhere is actually doing Article 5.3 perfectly. I mean, I'll be honest about that. You know, the whole point of it is not to just make these interactions with tobacco industry transparent. A huge part of it is actually to really restrict them. I mean, that's, you know, essentially the basis of it, to restrict interactions with the industry to those that are absolutely necessary to regulate them and their products. And if something is necessary, then it has to be done completely transparently. And so a lot of countries are actually letting their lobbying lawyers to do the heavy lifting on that. So countries like the UK, Canada, and Ireland, who have amazing lobbying laws, but we don't actually have that at all. So that's a huge part of it. So we've got no knowledge actually of how much this is going on.
9: Now, your interviews were done largely, I think, before the 2023
20: yes.
9: election, right?
20: Yes, they were.
9: And then the Coalition repealed the smoke-free laws, right? And they cut the tax on the Philip Morris heated tobacco products. Did that kind of confirm what your research had predicted, or perhaps even surprise you?
20: I mean, I was a little surprised that they actually, you know, that actually happened. But I mean, I was trying to warn people about what I'd found, you know, saying even MPs, ministers I've spoken to, both former and current, you know, don't actually know about what they're supposed to be doing here. They don't know what our requirements are. And I think there was just this general assumption that because we have Article 5.3, that things have been going great, and you know, some governments have been really committed in some ways to reducing smoking rates and, you know, made commitments around that. But I wasn't overly surprised that there'd been this going on behind the scenes. But I was actually surprised that they, you know, carried out that massive repeal.
9: Let's talk about the other side of the argument that you might run up against. I think one politician argued that refusing to meet tobacco companies would be undemocratic. And I suppose, you know, you could argue that there might be a point where this Article 5.3 does collide with open government, if you like. I mean, where do you draw the line between protecting policy and shutting out what is still a legal industry?
20: Yeah, I mean, that's kind of a tricky tension, isn't it? So Article 5.3, it doesn't actually say to completely shut them out of the process. They can still participate in public submissions and that type of thing, just as much as the public can, as public health experts can, you know, like participate in select committee inquiries or local government hearings and, you know, that type of thing. But, I mean, we have to remember that there's no other product like tobacco. You know, when you use it as intended, then it actually kills up to 2/3 of users. So we shouldn't actually be looking at them the same as any other industry. The product they sell is addictive. It's designed to be more and more addictive. And actually, it's lethal. So, you know, we actually need to draw a line in the sand about that and stop presenting them as, you know, just the same as any other industry.
9: Now, Ministry of Health tobacco control officials, as I understand it, wouldn't participate in your study. What do you read into that silence?
20: I honestly don't know. I can't really answer that. I think there was just absolutely no reply from the ones that I got in touch with. Yeah,
9: interesting. Okay, but you've got the paper out. What are you hoping the impact of it will be?
20: I'm hoping that people will become more aware, actually, of our requirements, and that there is an amazing system out there that we can, you know, follow that is actually designed to prevent against this. And I'm hoping that it'll get people to start thinking about, you know, what we actually need to do, and maybe to have the government take more seriously the threat that tobacco industry poses to public health.
9: That was Dr. Melissa Jade Gregan, and in response, Associate Health Minister Casey Costello said in a statement to RNZ that Ministry of Health officials have not raised this with her as an issue of concern. She says they are the key advisers to government on tobacco policy. We also heard from the minister last week announcing the latest annual tobacco returns, which show the volume of tobacco sold in New Zealand fell by more than 20% in 2025 compared with the previous year. It's 8 minutes to 1. Canada and the US have walked away from a trade deal after negotiations collapsed over the weekend. So Canada will impose a reciprocal 50% tariff on American imports in response to America's taxes Donald Trump says will come into force on a range of Canadian goods from next month. Eva Chittick from Worldwatch has more.
1: You're at war when you get attacked. We got attacked. Those are the words of Canadian Prime Minister Mark Carney announcing the fallout from collapsed trade talks with the US.
21: In short, they asked too much and they offered too little.
1: Mr. Carney instructed Canadian negotiators to return to Ottawa because of three US demands he described as unacceptable.
21: First, with respect to the auto industry, effectively moving into a series of terms that would made the production more uneconomic over time. The US introduced in the last hours efforts to restrict our ability to have other trade deals, efforts to restrict our protections of our language, our culture, and in effect, our sovereignty.
1: He's denied US claims Canada made last-minute requests. Mr. Carney says from September 8th, Canada will impose dollar-for-dollar matching tariffs on a selection of US goods, including steel, dairy, electronics, pulp and paper, and agricultural equipment.
21: We take this step reluctantly. Reluctantly because we recognize that some of these measures will raise costs and reduce choice for Canadians. Reluctantly because we recognize that some US companies

0: it in the response that's going to be required.
1: US Trade Representative Jameson Greer told Fox News the United States had been prepared to cut some of its tariffs on Canada in the draft deal. But now, he says the US won't back down.
2: We don't have new talks planned with the Canadians. We're moving forward with measures that respond to Canadian retaliation. Remember, as President Trump has introduced a trade policy to reshore American production and protect American jobs, two countries have retaliated against the United States, the People's Republic of China and Canada.
3: That report from Neva Chittick of World Watch. It's just gone 5 minutes to one and time to talk sport. Barry Guy is with
4: Kia ora.
3: Us. Pretty amazing win by the All Blacks against the Box, wasn't it, Barry?
4: I suppose a few people woke up yesterday morning where they hadn't watched it live with a smile on their face. But Guy, and I think it was one of those sort of quiet fist pump sort of things because... good to win the first one, but you know what perhaps is going to come now sort of thing from the Springboks, who, you know, wouldn't expect to lose too many a row by the world champion. So, yeah, fantastic. You know, if you're going to win one, win the first one. That really sets up the series. But, yeah, the Springboks didn't play their best, and the All Blacks capitalised on that by scoring some good tries. But you would expect that... Razzie Erasmus, the Springbok coach, he's sort of a clever man when it comes to rugby. He'll sort a few things out and they won't make as many mistakes, the home side, and they'll take their opportunities, kick the goals and the like. So, yeah, I expect it to be a bit different in the second test. But the All Blacks have got a game on Wednesday against the Lions at Ellis Park. All the rest of the All Blacks are playing. There's a couple of people that Josh Lord and Ethan de Groot, they're not available for next weekend's test. There will be a couple of changes in the All Blacks side as well. But
3: Richie Mwanga is going to be back, is he?
4: Yeah, that's right. He's 3 years in Japan. He's been talked about for a long time as someone that the All Blacks need, although I would have to say that Ruben Love's definitely come on in the last, this year anyway, and his goal-kicking is good. So whether Richie Mwanga makes it into the test side, always injuries and the likes, but it's good to have the depth there, and his knowledge, experience will be helping out as well. So, we're all set.
3: Let's talk golf before you go, because Ryan Fox has qualified for this PGA Tour, right? It's a big money.
4: Yeah, we talked about this last week. He was sweating a bit, Ryan Fox. He finished 47th at the BMW Championship, the penultimate event. And over the last day, his ranking, because you have to be in the top 30 in the FedEx Cup rankings to make this really rich tournament next week, he was going up and down. He was 30th and he could have finished 31st and missed out. But unofficially, he's 30th. He's made it through. He's going to play the Tour Championship, which is this week for us. And as I said last week, the winner of that pockets $17 million. Well, even 30th is $500,000.
3: Yeah, you'd want to be in.
4: Yeah.
3: Want to be into
4: Good luck to him.
3: Absolutely. Thanks, Barry. Barry Guy with Sport. Jesse Mulligan's with me for what's coming up on Afternoons. Hey, Jesse.
5: Kia ora, Guy. Good to see you. Bit of a sad one to start off. Jackie Brown, the broadcaster, revealed last week that she has breast cancer.
3: I saw that. Yeah. That's very sad.
5: She's going to join me after 1 o'clock and talk about her journey so far with it and why she decided to go public with her story. Monday expert today is an expert on hair loss. So whether you're a man or a woman and worried about hair loss, you can put your questions to our expert from about 2:30 today. And then after three, it's a familiar story, but my guest puts it in really memorable language. Multinational corporations have found a way to take human desire and monetize it. They basically got us addicted to all sorts of things.
3: haven't they?
5: Various things that give us pleasure.
3: Social media, whatever.
5: Or what feels like pleasure online. And so he's kind of blowing the whistle on it and talking about how to unpick and unravel some of the damage that's been done.
3: Interesting. Thanks, Jesse. Jesse Mulligan with Afternoons after the 1 o'clock news. Thanks for all your feedback today. Didn't get much chance to read it out, did I? 2101 if you want to get in touch with RNZ about any of the things that we're covering over the afternoon. And you can go to our website and listen back to any of the interviews we did. We spoke to Richard Hills, the councillor, about the Auckland bed tax and National not wanting a bar of that. And we spoke to the Labour leader, Chris Hipkins, who's announced their party's new election slogan for the day, and also spoke about tobacco rules with Melissa Jade Gregan. Thanks for listening. We're back at midday tomorrow.
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0: News. RNZ Pacific Marlo Elele, I'm Mara Tuila Epa Taylor with the news. A whale watch boat carrying several delegates from the Anglican Church capsized and sank in Tonga on Saturday. RNZ Pacific understands that several passengers were briefly hospitalised, but there were no serious injuries. Kaya Selby reports.
1: Paramedics from New South Wales were in the right place at the right time. In Nuku'alofa, for an annual training exercise led by Rotary International, they say they got the call in the afternoon. They say it was a very special and humbling moment for their team, and certainly not something they had expected to be involved in. The Diocese of Polynesia had recently finished their General Synod in Nuku'alofa, including delegates from across New Zealand and the Pacific.
0: Fiji is looking at ways to strengthen its HIV response, with a focus on reducing stigma and improving access to support for vulnerable communities. Women, Children and Social Protection Minister Sashi Kiran discussed the issue with UNAIDS Regional Director for Asia and the Pacific, Iman Murphy. The meeting focused on the impact of HIV on women, children, young people and other vulnerable communities. The pair discussed the need to reduce discrimination against people living with HIV and ensure they can access education, social protection and other essential services. Fiji has been gripped by an HIV crisis as high-risk drug use, in particular sharing of needles and syringes, has fueled the rapid rise in infections. Fiji's lawmakers have repealed a 2010 law that opened all surfing breaks to public access, despite opposition claims it's flawed. This comes after the Fijian Parliament passed the Commercial Use of Marine Areas Bill 2025 on Thursday. The legislation grants full ownership rights over commercially used marine areas to indigenous Fijian landowners. Fiji's coalition government made it clear it would discard the Bainimarama Era Surfing Areas Act, so customary owners are compensated for the use of their marine areas. Deputy Prime Minister Viliamo Ngawoka says the new bill offers certainty for investors and fairness for customary owners. He says the legislation doesn't undermine investor confidence, as critics have argued.
2: We cannot create a framework that recognizes customary interests on one hand, but on the other hand makes the underlying tourism business commercially unviable. When the business fails, no one benefits. The investor loses. So the bill is about sustainable commercial partnerships, not just compensation.
0: Cook Islands Police is investigating 19 packages of suspected cocaine that washed ashore on the reef in Mitiaro. Police media advisor Trevor Pitt says the packages were found washed ashore on July 28. He told Cook Islands News that they were discovered by a Mitiaro fisherman who immediately reported the matter to the police. He added that initial testing has indicated the presence of cocaine, with the total weight of the packages, including packaging, approximately 26.49 kilograms. In New Zealand, the Nurses Union says Health NZ's response to nurses' pleas for help at North Shore Hospital is totally inadequate. 120 emergency department nurses have written to the agency saying they're in crisis and can't care for patients properly. Health NZ has responded by starting to recruit 9 of the 25 nurses promised for the department. The nurses' organisation says that's not enough. Delegate and ED nurse Sharon Smith-Franklin says lives are on the line.
3: It's just a matter of when, not if, there's going to be a really adverse outcome from it for somebody, if that hasn't already been the case.
0: Health NZ says this July was the busiest on record for both the North Shore and Waitakere Hospital EDs. As new poll numbers show, the Opportunity Party could be a kingmaker position after the election. National leader says he has no regrets ruling out working with it. The latest RNZ Read Research polls puts Opportunity on 5% support. Both the left and right blocs would need its 6 seats to form a government. Christopher Luxon told Morning Report he's ruled out working with it because Opportunity is campaigning on a 1.75% land tax.
4: Just be a disaster for every young person who saved up and put their equity together and gone and secured a home, and that gets wiped out immediately. And so, they're a party of more tax, just like Labor, just like Te Pāti Māori, just like the Greens.
0: National would have 35 seats on the poll's figures, and Labor would have 39. In world news, the UK, Canada and Australia have described as shameful Israel's decision not to launch a criminal investigation into strikes on a World Central Kitchen convoy in Gaza in 2024, which killed 7 humanitarian workers. The victims were 3 British nationals, a Pole, an Australian, a Canadian and a dual US-Canadian citizen. A joint statement by the 3 foreign ministers said the victims of this incident and their families deserve justice and accountability, and we will continue to seek answers on their behalf. Earlier, Israel's ambassador to Australia, Helen Newman, defended the decision, saying there was no criminal intention and therefore no criminal responsibility. In sport, the 2023 Honiara Pacific Games audit has identified irregularities serious enough to be referred to Solomon Islands Police for further investigation. The Auditor General's Office released a report on August the 21st. Under normal procedures, an audit report should be tabled within 12 months of the Games ending. Elias Atora reports.
5: Auditor General David Taker Dennis told Solomon Business Magazine the audit found serious weaknesses in procurement and financial management processes linked to the Games. He says contracts were awarded without complying with the Public Financial Management Act. One of the biggest cases identified in the report was the controversial procurement of toilet paper, which initially involved the contract amount of 6.18 million Solomon Island dollars, despite being linked to an overall budget of only $300,000. Dennis says the report will now be referred to police to determine whether further action is needed.
0: Richie Mo'unga says he's ready to return to the black jersey. Mo'unga, who has been playing in Japan the last 3 years, has been named at first five for the All Blacks game against the Lions in Johannesburg on Wednesday morning. It'll be his first game for the side since the 2023 World Cup final. The 32-year-old says he's up to speed with how they're trying to play.
6: This game was always coming for me. There was always going to be a return, and I wasn't sure when it was, but mentally I prepared for a return in the black jersey and I'm ready.
0: Rico Ioane starts at centre alongside Timothy Tavatavanawai and wings Emoni Narawa and Fehi Finianga Ofo make up the back three with fullback Bowden Barrett. Peter Larkai, Carl Peterson and Anton Lionel Brown are all on the bench backing up the first test. That's your latest news and sport from RNZ Pacific. For more on our stories, please head over to our website, rnzi.com. Malo elele, this is Tangata o Te Moana from RNZ Pacific. I'm Weretuile Patela. Coming up,
7: high quality data is the essential first step towards evaluating resource potential.
0: New data about marine life unearthed in the Cook Islands. And
8: the leasing proposal coming out on Manu'a's Flag Day, that's kind of just like a dagger to the heart when you learn about what the proposal really is about.
0: Samoa's historic Manu'a Islands face mineral exploration proposal. But first, we start with,
9: I think it's just making a time and day to making it happen.
0: Papua New Guinea says West Papua is likely to be discussed by Pacific leaders in Palau. Papua New Guinea's Foreign Minister Justin Kachinko says he expects the issue of West Papua will be discussed at the upcoming Pacific Islands Forum Leaders meeting. This comes as the issue of human rights abuses and conflict in Indonesian-ruled Papua region appear to have slipped off the regional agenda. Johnny Blades has more.
10: After Pacific Forum foreign ministers met earlier this month in Suva, there was no mention of West Papua in the meeting's outcome statement. All the talk and the media focus was on regional security and the Pacific's response to a recent Chinese nuclear-capable interballistic missile test into Pacific Islands waters. But PNG's Foreign Minister Justin Chachinko has indicated the West Papua issue will be discussed by Pacific leaders at their meeting in Palau. He denies that Indonesia has stalled progress on a visit proposed last year by forum leaders for a forum envoy's visit to West Papua.
9: No, I don't think so. I don't think that at all. Indonesia is very open to the situation now. I think it's just making a time and date and making it happen. I'm sure it can be brought up in the next meeting in Palau by the leaders, and if they need to work on that, so be it.
10: Some Pacific officials have had the occasional visit to West Papua in recent years, including Justin Chachinko himself. But there's been a clear lack of action on a Pacific Forum resolution from 2019 to request that Indonesia grant access to West Papua for the UN Human Rights Commissioner to come and look into alleged abuses. No such visit has taken place, and the question remains, has Indonesia, which is a dialogue partner at the forum, been dragging the chain on this issue? Justin Chachinko says Indonesia's government, under new Indonesian President Prabowo Subianto, has been very open about Papua issues. He admits, however, that the escalating violent conflict between Indonesian military and West Papuan independence fighters has not been raised at the forum.
9: Well, nothing was mentioned at the Pacific Island Forum foreign ministers meeting in that regard, but I did make it clear that we respect the sovereignty of Indonesia, and we did elevate for the leaders to ensure that Indonesia was in a strategic relationship with all Pacific Island Forum's members, dealing with leaders as they hold 20 million Melanesians in Indonesia, which is bigger than all of the Pacific Islands and us put together.
10: The foreign minister suggests Indonesia's role at the Pacific Forum could be a growing one.
9: So they hold a very important place when it comes to representation of Melanesians in the whole of the Pacific, and especially in the Pacific Island Forum. So that was put forward and mentioned, and the leaders will discuss that in Palau in the next coming weeks.
10: Justin Chachinko says from a PNG perspective, they've made it clear to their neighbour that they are willing to help Indonesia address its problems in Papua if they'd like help.
9: We have our own issues too. I mean, we've had massacres and very unfortunate tribal wars and conflicts between our own people in the highlands of Papua New Guinea that would equal or outdo what is happening in Indonesia. So we have our own law and order problems that we're also trying to address in that regard. But yeah, I mean, any human rights violation, of course, is always a worry. Depending on what the circumstance is. And they are our brothers and sisters, and we're concerned, and if the Indonesians need our assistance, so be it.
10: Pacific Islands Forum leaders are due to meet for their annual summit in Palau at the start of September.
0: A 26-day deep-sea expedition in the Cook Islands by a US scientific agency has uncovered new information about marine life and seabed minerals within the country's exclusive economic zone. The National Oceanic and Atmospheric Administration ship Okeanos Explorer has returned to Rarotonga. Tiana Hexton is in Rarotonga and attended the welcome back ceremony for the vessel and those on board.
11: The expedition conducted 14 remotely operated vehicle dives, collecting more than 400 samples and subsamples, exploring seamounts, abyssal plains, and areas of the Manahiki Plateau. Researchers aboard collected more than 23 biological specimens, some of which are believed to be new to science. US Geological Survey scientist Amanda Demopoulos says building an understanding of underwater life will help form a baseline that the local community can reference when making decisions about resources in their oceans. But the ecologist says the information can also impact the wider region.
12: Countries have borders, but our ecosystems do not. By working together across international borders and boundaries, we can better understand how the full deep sea ecosystem functions.
11: The expedition also confirmed the presence of extensive polymetallic nodule fields in parts of the Cook Islands that scientists did not expect. US Deputy Assistant Secretary Eric Noble says the findings provide important baseline data for future decisions about seabed resources.
7: High-quality data is the essential first step towards evaluating resource potential. And yes, it confirmed the presence of rich polymetallic nodule fields, vast fields in this region, even in places where they were not expected, even from our own scientific team.
11: Noble wants to build on the expedition through further relations. He says the US is looking forward to long-term, lasting partnerships with nations that are actively committed to using world-class science to move forward.
7: Specifically, using this foundation of data to build out a secure, responsible, critical minerals industry for the future. The goal is to see this data translated into active economic development, strengthening global supply chains, and creating real-world opportunities.
11: He announced a new science fellow position will be established at NOAA through the US Embassy in New Zealand, with a person to be based in the Cook Islands to support and guide scientific and regulatory processes. The Cook Islands caretaker Prime Minister Mark Brown says he welcomed home more than just the vessel and its crew.
13: What has returned to these shores is more than a research vessel. It is knowledge.
11: Mark Brown says the expedition showed how much remains unknown about the Cook Islands ocean. He describes it as a humbling and inspiring experience to sit alongside scientists as they sent an ROV below the waves and watched its discoveries in real time on screen.
13: It reminded me that even as an ocean nation, there is still so much about our own waters that we are only beginning to understand. And that understanding matters.
11: The US ambassador to the Cook Islands, Jared Novelli, says more than 60,000 people around the world tuned in to the expedition's ROV dives through live streams.
14: People around the world followed this expedition live. They watched scientists become genuinely excited about sand, rocks, and the occasional deep sea creature that appeared surprised to be on camera. The discoveries were shared as they happened.
11: For the commissioner of the Cook Islands Seabed Minerals Authority, Beverly Ataera, NOAA taking members of her team on board for the expedition has helped build local scientific capability.
12: One of the things I particularly value about this expedition is that the Cook Islanders have not simply been observers. That capability that you shared with them will remain in the Cook Islands forever. This is how we build long-lasting capability.
11: While there is significant concern in the Pacific Islands region about the potential environmental impact from deep sea mining, Beverly Ataera says the sort of knowledge gained in the NOAA expedition can only help better inform the debate. She says the value of the expedition lies not only in what it discovered, but what it allows the Cook Islands to do next.
12: They help us to understand our ocean a little better. They help us to identify what we know and what we don't know yet, and where we need to focus our efforts to learn a little more. If we are going to make good decisions about that ocean, those decisions must be grounded in good science and good information.
11: Ataera concluded by reiterating that the information gathered must also be made accessible to Cook Islanders. The expedition data, video logs and sample analysis will be processed and shared with the Cook Islands government and wider scientific community.
0: The islands of Manoa may be small in size, but its place in Samoan culture is significant. The three islands that make up Manoa include Tau, Ofu and Olosenga. It's home to the Tui Manoa, considered the oldest Samoan chiefly title, whose influence is believed to have once extended across the Samoan archipelago and possibly Polynesia. The people of Manua have proudly carried the stories of their homeland for many generations, but the water surrounding them is under the spotlight with plans for deep sea mining. Through the Bureau of Ocean Energy Management, the US government is proposing to lease up to 33 million acres of deep ocean around American Samoa for mineral exploration. Christiana Ngaleai Gadsden, who has strong ties to Manua, told Susana Sui Sui Ki when she first heard about the proposal.
15: Officially through Dr. Sabrina Suluai Mahuka's post, I think probably a month and a half ago. So I knew that deep sea mining proposals were being made all over the Pacific for a long time now. It's been a couple, you know, there's been years of this discussion, but I have not recently heard about this actual leasing proposal until actually Manu'a Flag Day, where there's a whole lot of satirical meaning towards that, of the leasing proposal coming out on Manu'a's Flag Day. That's kind of just like a dagger to the heart when you learn about what the proposal really is about.
16: What are your concerns about the proposal?
15: My concern is that when we lease out our ocean to commercial deep sea mining companies, that the environment would, one, be poisoned, that two, the future generations would not enjoy the sea and the ocean and the island life that I try hard to bring my children back to, and three, just the, even the present day, what would that look like for our society? What would that look like for everyday islanders near and far from Manu'a?
16: How important is the ocean to Manu'a?
15: Oh, it's everything. The ocean encapsulates our home. It's where our stories are from. It's where our memories are rooted out of, and a lot of our way of life, our livelihood. So yes, there are the softer meanings of, you know, songs and memories and family time, but there's also really practical scientific meanings too, of health and food and the importance of an interconnected environment that everybody, not just Manu'ans, are a part of. So the ocean is so vital to everyone.
16: And you know, besides the ocean, Christiana, what makes Manu'a special to you?
15: I feel like Manu'a is such a special place because of how it's been passed down from my grandparents to my parents to now me. And I think it's our generation's turn to kind of pick up the baton and see what are we really protecting, which is our homeland, our roots, our cultural values, the systems that we have in place from generation to generation. So it's such a huge ecosystem of cultural values, language, places, people. Yeah, so Manu'a is such a special place. In particularly, it's a small community, but with a mighty big voice. You can hear and see Manu'ans all over the world and the effects that we have. So I think that that's something that we contribute a global impact from such a small place. And that's why it's so important to understand what is happening back home.
16: What's something about Manu'a that not many people may know about? Because I come from Western Samoa, and I hear a lot about Manu'a and its role in ancient Pacific history. Yeah, could you elaborate on that a bit more?
15: When Manu'a people raise our flags and you see the green banner with the moa on it, like, it comes from a deep sense of pride that we're still here. And there's a lot of history behind that, right? Because we're in American territory too. It took 4 years for the Manu'a chiefs to say, okay, we will become a territory. That's after Tutuila. So we kind of hold on to the sacredness of our land and are still fighting today to keep that for the people, by the people, wherever we are. You know, you hear about Tui Manu'a and his lineage and his sons spreading, and then all these other villages coming apart from that lineage. So it was so early passed down to all of the kids from Ta'u, Olosenga, like everyone, like, do you know who Tui Manu'a is and how you are connected? So yeah, it's we try very, very hard to maintain these oral traditions. And I think the deep sea mining proposal is just another way, another front that we have to continue to battle to keep those things alive, you know.
16: Well, what do you think people in Washington, D.C. or elsewhere should understand before making decisions about the Pacific Ocean?
15: I think people in Washington, D.C. need to understand that there is value to the community that's there from day to day, and that there is science that's backing why this is not a good idea. The deep sea environment is a very still environment. And if we continue to entertain the thought that we should be able to mine the ocean surrounding Manu'a, that could mean a recovery time of years, of generations. So these proposals, these decisions that are being made today affect people way down the line. And I feel like it's worth slowing down and giving a correct time assessment on what the environmental impacts are. I also think that there's always this facade of people in Washington, D.C. and policymakers against those who are more environmentally driven. And I would really like to speak into that those two positions don't have to be counterintuitive. They don't have to be opposing. They could be informative. And we, as people from American Samoa, want to be a part of the decision-making process, not just the listeners of headlines. We want to have our agreement as a U.S. territory to be part of the decision-makers as well.
0: World Humanitarian Day was marked this week, and it's seen as a chance for us to consider the unprecedented risks faced by humanitarian workers in recent times. World Vision says in various parts of the world, humanitarians and medical personnel are targeted by states they are trying to assist. Johnny Blade spoke to Hannah Taylor-Moller, head of Pacific Partnerships at World Vision New Zealand, to find out about the challenges to their work in the Pacific.
10: Over the past 3 years, there's been a threefold increase in the deaths of humanitarian workers in conflict zones, with over 1,000 deaths, mainly in Gaza, Ukraine and Sudan. World Vision's Hannah Taylor-Moller says that in the Pacific, thankfully they're not seeing that lawlessness and disregard for international humanitarian law that humanitarian agencies are experiencing in other parts of the world.
17: I think in the Pacific we have a different kind of suite of challenges. Because we're talking about this beautiful but very remote sort of islands spread across, when we are responding to things like sort of climate-induced or climate-driven cyclones, it's making them worse. But because we're responding to a lot of these areas by boat, small planes in cases in Papua New Guinea, access is the biggest challenge, I would say, that we're facing in the Pacific to reach the communities who really need it, who will often be a very small number of people in very, very remote locations.
10: Climate-induced crises in the Pacific, particularly the impact of the El Niño cycle on cyclones and storms, present particular challenges for humanitarian agencies in their efforts to get help to the communities in need.
17: When you try and then convey to people sort of the work we do, people often like to hear these big numbers of, you know, thousands of people reached, but the reality in the Pacific is that you'll go to a huge sort of effort to literally get food, supplies, soap, clean water to quite a small number of families in remote locations.
10: The logistics can be daunting as humanitarian agencies set out to get clear information immediately following, for example, a natural disaster.
17: Very low internet connectivity, very low phone connectivity. It's hard to get the details out. It's hard to know. I mean, the first port of call in a crisis is to find out what the needs are. And that's the first thing, trying to get people out to an area to assess it, local people who speak the language, who know the terrain, getting to find who's injured, who's in need of shelter, water, supplies, getting that information back, and then getting the necessary supplies out to these remote locations.
10: With humanitarian workers increasingly under attack in other parts of the world, I asked Hannah Taylor-Moller if New Zealand could be doing more to push for the upholding of international humanitarian law and adherence to the Geneva Conventions.
17: I would have liked to see them be a little bit more strident, because the fact is that New Zealand humanitarians are operating in these contexts. And as New Zealand citizens, and all citizens, they should be afforded protection. And as a humane society, we should be pushing for that. So, yeah, I think our World Vision globally has called for the protection of civilians and humanitarians in conflict. And I'd love to see the New Zealand government support that call.
0: Mahalo elele, you are listening to Tangata o Te Moana from RNZ Pacific. Two new reports show illegal round log exports are still ongoing in Papua New Guinea. This is despite promises made by Papua New Guinea Prime Minister James Marape to end round log exports in 2025. Atereano Matiariki has more.
18: The practice of exporting round logs in PNG goes as far back as pre-independence. However, research today shows the practice is ongoing illegally. ACT Now, a PNG community advocacy group, and Jubilee Australia, a research institute for economic justice in the Pacific, released two recent reports looking at two projects of illegal logging in Morobe and Western provinces. ACT Now spokesperson Eddie Tanago says little has changed since Marape's 2025 promise.
19: As we speak now, the logs with millions and millions are currently being shipped out as round logs. And there is really no processing happening at the moment. So the promises that were made by the Marape government is not happening at all.
18: Mr. Tanago says the landowner companies signing off on these forest clearing permits are not as they appear.
19: Landowner companies are used as front or startups. And then eventually when it comes to actual export time now, that's when official records change. And then unfortunately for village people, they don't even know what happens.
18: Mr. Tanago says companies often exploit illiterate villages to get these operations started.
19: They bring in illiterates and they make up the body of that landowner company. But then as soon as the company goes into full operation and it starts exporting, that's when the official record in Waigani or in Port Moresby changes. And this all happens without the people in the village knowing.
18: The operation in Morobe province, the Wasu Forest Clearing Authority, on paper have been clearing forests for farming since 2021. However, Mr. Tanago says 2024 on-the-ground testimonies tell a different story.
19: People weren't really being aware that there was going to be cattle until we started speaking to them back in 2024. And our current analysis now again proves, too, that there is still no cattle farming. It's all logging happening at the moment.
18: He says local sites have been desecrated since the start.
19: Ships and barges were being just landed in people's villages and over their sacred sites and over their traditional cemeteries. And that's where the logging camp was established.
18: Meanwhile, in the Western province, the AWA Integrated Agroforestry Project covers an area of 96,754 hectares, making it one of Papua New Guinea's largest discrete forest clearing concessions. Mr. Tanago says there is nothing discreet about the clearing at AWA.
19: That's a road clearance that are going through the forests, and this is happening at a more bigger scale, and which are of a feature of what we call a forest management agreement, or which is a clearance that's supposed to happen on a very large commercial scale, so which is totally in breach of the license itself.
18: Mr. Tanago says these two projects are examples of systemic and moral failures by the government and the overseas companies themselves.
19: What's happening now in both concessions is an example that shows that there is lack of oversight. There is lack of transparency and accountability in how our forests are being managed at the moment, which is totally an ignorance by those in authority.
18: RNZ Pacific have reached out to the PNG government for response.
0: The United United Auckland Gospel Choir has taken gold at the 2026 World Choir Games in Sydney. The choir was the only New Zealand and Pacific team to compete in the competition. Susanna Suisuiki compiled this report.
20: The United Auckland Gospel Choir have cemented their place as one of the world's best choirs after securing gold at the World Choir Games in Sweden, an event known as the Choir Olympics. The 50-strong group, who are predominantly Māori and Pasifika, were the only New Zealand and Pacific choir to compete in a competition traditionally dominated by teams from the US and the UK. Collaborating with Hamilton's Temple View Gospel Choir, they prepared a four-song repertoire. Choir conductor Simon Matafai told RNZ Pacific they weren't expecting to come home with a gold medal, but instead of imitating other choirs, they leaned heavily into their Māori and Pacific roots.
21: I believe that no one can beat us at being us. We are the best at being ourselves as Indigenous Pasifika, Māori and Oceania as a region.
20: The choir also competed in the last World Choir Games held in Auckland 2 years ago, which they also won gold in the gospel category, earning them a spot in this year's competition. Matafai says majority of the groups came from the United States, where modern gospel has deep links.
21: We were always sort of nervous about these big countries, America and Great Britain, with their big choirs and experienced choirs who have been in Champions League for a long time.
20: The United Auckland Gospel Choir was formed in 2012, a year after Matafai helped lead a large group of 300 choral singers at the opening ceremony of the 2011 Rugby World Cup in Auckland. Since then, the choir has gone from strength to strength in 14 years and continues to bring in singers from across Auckland. To join the choir, singers usually have to go through an audition process, but it doesn't require people to have any stage experience. Members include church choir leaders, music teachers, and people who simply just want to sing. Matafai says the most important feature of the choir is that it prides itself as being multi-generational and multicultural.
21: We have the whole village represented, and it's always a village culture. We all in this together. We are stronger together, better together.
20: In Sweden, their choice of songs earned them a score of 93.5% in the gospel category. Off the stage, Matafai says there was camaraderie among all the singers, which made the experience in Sweden feel more like a celebration.
21: We meet and greet, we form new relationships and friendships, we exchange gifts, we sing for each other, inspire each other, and celebrate each other. And it was for the first time I really saw the beauty of humanity despite, you know, the chaos around the world right now.
20: In the lead up to Sweden, choir members and their families spent months fundraising to make the trip possible. Matafai says knowing the sacrifices that went into the trip makes the gold medal even sweeter.
21: It's more rewarding because, you know, you put in the mahi and the sacrifice. And for a lot of these people, really opened their eyes because they've never been to anything international. And now they've come back with this success, and it could only inspire more success in the community and uplift our community that nothing is impossible. We were the most furthest attending choir.
20: For a choir that began at the 2011 Rugby World Cup, its journey has now taken it from an Auckland stadium to the world stage. Matafai says the achievement belongs to everyone who helped them get there.

0: events celebrating the Tongan language, or Lea Whakatonga, have been held across the country over the past week. It's the final day of Tonga Language Week in Aotearoa, which this year marks 15 years since the first Tongan Language Week was held. John Pulu, a Tongan presenter on Tangata Pacifica and Pacific Media Network, shares what the week means to him.
1: It is an honour to have such a celebration as a way to embrace who we are here in New Zealand, but also to remind our young people that are now growing up away from Tonga who they are as well. This year's theme talks about music as a vital strand for our culture and us as Tongans, and I'm so honoured that music is such a vital strand in our life. Some of the music that's being recorded or re-recorded or rearranged to play in a reggae style and in a different sound, these are some of the classics, and you know, in particular, some of the most beautiful music that has been written and composed by our late monarch, Queen Salote Tupou III. And some of her music has been re-recorded by younger current artists. And it's so awesome when you see the young people singing along, because that's another way of them learning our Lea Whakatonga, is when they're singing along as well and they pick up these things. But music has a powerful tool that reminds us of history. It tells our story, our tupuanga, how we have traveled, but also it also tells us of important areas in Tonga, which is something that is said in many of the compositions, whether it's something about our culture and our history. It talks about some of our historical places in Tonga, and I think that's something that's important for our young people and many people to remember, is that many of us are now living here in Aotearoa or overseas, but it's always good to know, to hear these things, so one day they will go back and see, oh, that's what the song was talking about, oh, that's what the composer was referring to in the composition. So it's such a beautiful thing, you know, and music is storytelling. So it's something vital, because it's going to outlive us. It'll be here forever. And my hope is that many generations will continue listening to these stories that are told via music, and they will never forget who they are.
0: I love that the Language Week has also been embraced by Tongans living overseas as well. Not just Tongans in Aotearoa, but Tongans in the States, in the USA, in Australia as well. They're also celebrating Tonga Language Week.
1: I'm proud of New Zealand as, you know, we're a trendsetter. You know, we started this in 2011, and now many other communities across the globe are now enjoying the Language Week with us. I've seen online with communities all over, as far as America and Europe, and even back here in New Zealand. I'm so mawhana and touched seeing the amount of non-Tongans who are also picking up our language celebrations. And that goes for many of our other Pacific Language Weeks as well. It just makes me so proud, and my heart warms up when I see a non-Tongan dressed in our attire, wearing a ta'awala, wearing a kie, or enjoying our meals, or things like that. And that's what culture is all about. It's about sharing and unity and bringing people together. And that's why I'm so grateful that things like this is one that really brings our community together. And we need it right now in a time like this, where there's a lot of things happening. I think it's important that culture is one that just really brings us back together and keeps us grounded.
0: That's Tangata o Te Moana for this week. For all episodes, head over to rnz.co.nz/Pacific. We're also on Spotify, Apple and iHeartRadio. 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
2: 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Haere mai, and welcome.
3: The hospital admission rates for serious respiratory infections have hit the highest in a decade. Figures from Public Health and Forensic Science up to the end of last week show admissions shooting up. The line on the graph is dramatic. At the same time, the government research organisation says the peak of this year's late flu season could still be several weeks away. Health New Zealand's chief executive is Dale Bramley. We appreciate your time. Good morning.
4: Good morning, Catherine. Thank you for having me on.
3: How stretched is the hospital system by the surge, the highest in a decade?
4: It's very, very busy across the whole healthcare system, Catherine. Whether it's from health lines, which, you know, take calls and triage calls through to primary care, to St. John, to our emergency departments, the whole health system is currently under significant pressure. The flu season has come late. It's peaking around now. I think you mentioned that in your opening. And we've got a combination of respiratory illnesses coming through, influenza, RSV, rhinovirus, and a small amount of COVID. It's influenza in particular that's having a very significant impact. And then when we look at our emergency departments, we have seen new peaks of admissions in our emergency department. So we've had 5 days in August, over 5,000 presentations, which is up about 8% on the peak since 2025. And some hospitals in particular have seen all-time records as well, including Middlemore. I can say I've visited three of the emergency departments so far this week. I'm off to visit another one shortly. It's very, very busy. Staff are doing a very good job, but it is quite difficult circumstances.
3: There have been some calls I've read in reportage asking Health New Zealand to send help with such high rates of admissions. Auckland's just had its worst week for flu hospitalisations in a decade with such high rates of admissions. What is Health New Zealand doing to try to relieve the pressure?
4: Sure. So I think probably the first place to start is that we have a winter plan. And that winter plan, every year we do see a surge in winter. That winter plan has been fully activated and includes things like opening extra beds around our hospitals, and we have done that. It also includes extending care in other settings, including primary care, and working with providers like aged residential care as well. So all of those things have been done. But with this surge that we're seeing, we're now doing additional things over and above the winter plan. So, for example, we're in very close contact with health lines, and we have given them extra resource to increase the shifts that they're able to do so they can take more volumes. We've been working with urgent care centres where we can to increase hours. And there's other things like with St. John's, where we're working with them. So sometimes if it's possible, they can talk to an ED specialist in some parts of the North Island, looking to extend that into Palmerston North shortly. And so we're really trying to take a whole system view here and try and boost resources wherever we can.
3: With such high rates of admissions, what is the impact on other services? We've heard elective surgeries being delayed. Is it? What else is having to be put off?
4: Sure. So we have in this last week also set up a national coordination centre and four regional incident management responses across the country. Now, they're able to do several things for us. So as part of this enhanced response, we are able to divert resources where possible in our hospitals. That has also meant that if needed, some elective surgery has been cancelled in recent weeks. And if we look at those numbers, we had about 188 cancellations last week, and that compares to 119 from the week before. And just to give you a base, we do around 4,500 to 5,000 elective procedures a week. So we are seeing some more of those cancellations. And we're also able to work with our other partners, as I was mentioning, to see how we can increase resources there. I think what patients will feel, especially in our emergency departments right now is some increased waiting times in particular. But the other thing that probably worthwhile mentioning, Catherine, is a number of our EDs are doing very good work in terms of working with partners in community settings. So we have some redirects going on. So people are coming to the EDs, may not be necessary to be seen in the ED, and then they're being redirected to, for example, urgent care centres. And we cover the cost of that where appropriate. And we had about 1,500 people go through that pathway last week. So we really are trying to think about everything across the whole system here that we can help patients with.
3: Are there delays because of the surge in other areas, I don't know, in radiology and oncology, either because of diversions or possibly because of staff illness itself? Are you seeing delays in those and other areas too?
4: Oncology, we, you know, really try to maintain simply because of, as you can imagine, the health outcomes that relate to any delay. So that's holding up quite well. Radiology services are doing a very good job as well. There's been quite a few new CT and MRI scanners come on board in recent times, as well as other providers helping us. So in fact, we've seen improvements in recent months in our CT and MRI waiting times, which is pleasing, but you know, we still have a lot of work to do and okay. People still waiting too long.
3: Okay, but no particular impact as a result of the surge. Can we come back to the preparation? In March, the Health Minister, Simeon Brown, announced $25 million for extra winter capacity. Was all that in place for the surge? The extra beds and staff, are they actually in place or is some of it still to come on?
4: Well, we announced several components to that. So the first was extra beds. So in the original plan, I think we were aiming to have around 70 beds. We've opened 103, so we've well exceeded that. And we have at the moment 168 extra flex beds. So I think we're well and truly exceeded what was planned there. In terms of extra staffing, we have around 330 extra staffing in place, and even this week I've seen from colleagues in the northern region that they are approving additional nursing resources into their emergency departments in Waitemata, for example. So additional things are being added over and above that, Catherine, and in ARC, so that's aged residential care, we have arrangements with providers there that they can take some patients from our hospitals for the, you know, final few days of recovery if they don't need the intensity of a hospital admission. And that's all going to plan as well.
3: Are those flexi beds actually happening in Auckland hospitals? Is that part of the plan actually activated? Those beds are available now?
4: Yes, we're turning on every bed we can, Catherine, but I think you picked up a point earlier in your dialogue around sick leave. So I did want to mention that because, of course, our health workforce, many of them, of course, immunised and vaccinated for influenza, but we're also seeing increased staff sickness, and that becomes quite difficult to cover. And that sickness can be also because our staff are trying to look after loved ones. So we've seen a 27% rise in our own sick leave in the last 2 weeks, which is around running 9% higher than last year. And I think the final thing to probably say in this space is that the peak of these winter illnesses, the severe acute respiratory illness that we're seeing, is a peak we haven't seen for quite some time. And
3: for
4: it's coming
3: how long?
4: Very
3: can you put a year on
4: winter.
3: It? Can you put a year on how long?
4: Well, yeah, we get, I think actually on your own, on Radio New Zealand, you reported a very good article yesterday just about these peaks. You know, we're looking at, there was a peak post COVID around 2022. We look like we're approaching that. But it also looks like we still have several weeks of this to go. So we well may exceed that. And then we could be into a decade high type scenario coming.
3: Can I just pursue again on the staff appointments? Is what you're saying about these extra numbers, those who are under offer and possibly also even have been hired, but they don't yet have a start date? Is that figure you gave me, are they people actually on the roster now, or are they on their way but not quite here in some cases?
4: So the information I have in front of me is we've got 264 of those extra people are actually in place now, and we're covering another 64 of them with additional duties. And I think important to say a number of them are additional duties, and some of these positions, Catherine, have turned out to be quite difficult to recruit to, because one of the issues we do have is that we do have shortages in particular areas around the country, which is more acute, and it can be quite hard to recruit. So even with the best intentions, it can take a bit longer. So that's why we supplement where we can with people who can do additional duties.
3: So they're not actual new staff in those instances, are they?
4: So some... no, that 264 I mentioned are right. In place new staff, and then we've got 64 doing the additional duties, and we're still recruiting as well.
3: Could I ask also just, I appreciate, we've got to get you go very soon, I appreciate your time. The flu wards have been set up in some big hospitals. Is this just in Auckland or is this happening elsewhere, please?
4: Well, what we do where we can is cohort. So cohort means bring together similar patients with similar conditions, especially respiratory illness. That's obviously to make the

0: I think, and said Waikato, Wellington and Middlemore should have them by the second half of this year. Is that date now, has that date now gone back?
1: I understand that the Rice ward, or the rapid inpatient ward for Hawke's Bay, is progressing well, and it looks like the practical completion of that is around the 23rd of September. In Nelson, I understand that we're looking at a practical completion around November this year. Middlemore likely to be next year. There's been some issues there, including around car parking. And Wellington and Waikato, I don't have the exact information at my fingertips, Catherine.
0: But likely next year now.
1: Yes, likely, definitely not this year, Catherine.
0: Really appreciate your time this morning. Thank you. That is Health New Zealand's Chief Executive, Dale Bramley.

0: RNZ Pacific, Nissan Bolivi Naka, I'm Wera Tuile Epitela with the news. A whale watch boat carrying several delegates from the Anglican Church capsized and sank in Tonga last Friday. RNZ Pacific understands that several passengers were briefly hospitalised, but there were no serious injuries. Kaya Selby reports.
1: Paramedics from New South Wales were in the right place at the right time. In Nuku'alofa for an annual training exercise led by

0: Century International, they say they got the call in the afternoon. They say it was a very special and humbling moment for their team, and certainly not something they had expected to be involved in. The Diocese of Polynesia had recently finished their General Synod in Nuku'alofa, including delegates from across New Zealand and the Pacific.
1: Fiji is looking at ways to strengthen its HIV response, with a focus on reducing stigma and improving access to support for vulnerable communities. Women, Children and Social Protection Minister Sashi Kiran discussed the issue with UNAIDS Regional Director for Asia and the Pacific, Ayman Murphy. The meeting focused on the impact of HIV on women, children, young people and other vulnerable communities. The pair discussed the need to reduce discrimination against people living with HIV and ensure they can access education, social protection and other essential services. Fiji has been gripped by an HIV crisis, as high-risk drug use, in particular sharing of needles and syringes, has fueled the rapid rise in infections. The Fiji government's new 5% tourism services tax has been criticised by international travel associations. The Australian Travel Industry Association and the Travel Agents Association of New Zealand say the tax will penalise visitors who have already booked their travels to Fiji. They have called on the Fijian government to withhold implementing the new tax, scheduled to be effective from September 1. Fiji's Minister for Finance, Isram Imoanuel, says that the tourism services tax was introduced as part of the government's broader efforts to support Fiji Airways. In New Zealand, the opposition Labour Party leader Chris Hipkins says better means a change of government as the party unveils its official campaign slogan, Better Starts Now. The party has taken a tumble in the latest RNZ Reid research poll, which has Labour on 32%, down 2. It says its new slogan is a call to action with a promise for better jobs, more affordable healthcare, warm, dry homes and real action on the cost of living. Mr. Hipkins says the current government has given up on delivering better.
2: Labour remains in the lead but has taken a two-point dent on 32%. National is still stuck in the 20s.
1: Apologies for that audio. Labour hasn't been able to capitalise on a string of bad weeks for National, taking a hit in the latest RNZ Reid research poll. Neither the left nor the right bloc would have the numbers to form a government without the Opportunity Party. Here's our political reporter, Giles Dexter.
2: Labour remains in the lead but has taken a two-point dent on 32%. National is still stuck in the 20s, up slightly to 29%. The Greens are riding steady on 10%, as is ACT on 8%. New Zealand First is on 12% and Te Pāti Māori on 3%. If the results are replicated on November 7th, the right bloc would have 59 seats and the left bloc 55, both needing Opportunities 6 to form a government. Chris Hipkins is still preferred Prime Minister on 21%, but Christopher Luxon is right behind him on 20%.
1: A long-time Wellington retailer says the Middle East war and the threat of more public service job cuts have stopped hope of economic recovery that was coming through at the end of last year. Gerard Farry, who has owned Farry's Menswear for more than 30 years, says this is the quietest Wellington has ever been.
3: Been pretty quiet the last 6 months. We sort of noticed a bit of a pickup around Christmas. Sort of died probably about mid-March, around when probably when the war started, and things started to get pretty hard back then. And then it got even worse when central government announced all those cutbacks. That was the kick in the guts that we didn't need.
1: Gerard Ferry says his sales are down 20%. In world news, Andy Burnham will mark his first foreign visit as UK's Prime Minister with a trip to Kiev on Monday to reiterate the UK's support for Ukraine and honour the country's Independence Day. The Prime Minister will chair his first meeting of the Coalition of the Willing, set up by the UK and France under his predecessor, Sir Keir Starmer. He is also set to accept an award on behalf of the British people, recognising the UK's support for Ukraine and to take part in Independence Day events. Mr. Burnham will be reaffirming the UK's backing for Kiev in the wake of escalating Russian strikes on Ukraine in recent weeks, including one on a shopping centre on Friday that killed at least 16 people. In sport, the 2023 Honiara Pacific Games audit has identified irregularities serious enough to be referred to Solomon Islands Police for further investigation. The Auditor General's Office released the report on August the 21st. Under normal procedures, an audit report should be tabled within 12 months of the Games ending, Iliesa Tora reports.
4: Auditor General David Taker Dennis told Solomon Business Magazine the audit found serious weaknesses in procurement and financial management processes linked to the Games. He says contracts were awarded without complying with the Public Financial Management Act. One of the biggest cases identified in the report was the controversial procurement of toilet paper, which initially involved the contract amount of 6.18 million Solomon Island dollars, despite being linked to an overall budget of only $300,000. Dennis says the report will now be referred to police to determine whether further action is needed.
1: And the PNG Chiefs has signed two-time National Rugby League Premiership winner and New Zealand international Joseph Manu on a two-year deal. Manu, who is currently playing for Racing 92 in French Rugby Union, is the seventh player signed to join the club ahead of the 2028 NRL debut. And that's your latest news and sport from RNZ Pacific. For more on our stories, please head over to our website, rnzi.com.
5: The five players issued a joint statement on Wednesday saying they were deeply sorry to everyone involved and that their focus would now be on rebuilding trust with the club and community. There's been a lot of criticism, Jesse, of the players, of course, and of the club and the AFL's handling of this issue. The Prime Minister even stepped in and was quoted last week saying that the first priority should always be the safety and welfare of women rather than protecting the football code. And yesterday, the Sydney Swans women's team played in Sydney before the men's game, and the women had a record crowd, which I think demonstrated the public support for the women players and women in general after what is alleged to have occurred. Some people walked out after that game before the men's game started, but the majority didn't. Now, I heard someone comment that spectators were there supporting the players who hadn't done anything wrong. But, Jesse, to me, the whole issue comes about respect for women, and these players, they should be demonstrating that. We've just had two cases of two separate groups of boys from private schools charged with sexual assault. Sportsmen, they're role models, whether they want to be or not, and some of them should obviously be doing a lot better, Jesse.
6: Yeah, thank you, Brad. It feels like a few years ago we had sort of headline after headline out of the NRL, and it seems to me we don't get that as much, which, of course, a great thing, but obviously still some culture problems, or at least suggestions of culture problems within the AFL, noting, of course, as you say, that nobody has been arrested or charged as yet.
5: That's right.
6: Thank you. On to another sports story, and the NRL last week announced that the second Rugby League State of Origin is coming to New Zealand in 2027. Yeah. We didn't know this was happening, but we got a few details last week, and only the second time a game has been played outside Australia. Should we be buying tickets, do you think?
5: Well, I think you should, Jesse. I know that New Zealanders love your rugby, and I know you had a good win on the weekend, but in my opinion, rugby league played at its best and played in the state of origin can be one of the best sporting spectacles that you can see. Now, the NRL is already advertising over here for Aussies to book flights and packages, and I think it'll be probably a sellout. We're hearing that it's on June 16. We're hearing that this fixture is just one part of what's being described as a festival of rugby league. There's a Warriors game held as a curtain raiser.
6: Oh, my gosh, that's cool.
5: Yeah. Yeah, and certainly the Warriors are doing incredibly well. I know that they're trying to win the minor premiership. There's a lot of... I don't know whether you could ever change people's minds from between rugby and rugby league, but you can support both.
6: No, there's a huge State of O audience over here. Yeah, and we tend to go Queensland, I think.
5: Oh, good. I like the sound of that. That's who I go for. Queensland's won the series 25 times compared to New South Wales' 17, but they're New South Wales is the current trophy holders, and Queensland will certainly be trying to win it back next year, Jesse. It should be good.
6: Before we leave sport, by the way, I've been chatting about big sporting results for New Zealand over the weekend, and I neglected to mention the Black Ferns, who scored 10 tries to 3. This is a good time to mention this, actually, while you're on, Brad.
5: Wow.
6: 66-19 over Australia's Wallaroos at Go Media Stadium in Auckland. Huge win. I think that was 30 games in a row against Australia. Not sure what's going wrong there, Brad.
5: Gee, well, that wasn't in my report, Jesse.
6: I noticed it. I didn't see it in your notes, so I've put it front
5: it
6: and centre.
5: The headlines over here. I'm sorry.
6: Okay, what else is happening?
5: Now, it could take weeks or even months for the judges to rule on the appeal of mushroom triple murderer Erin Patterson. She was last week appealed against her convictions in the Victorian Court of Appeal. She was given 3 life sentences with a non-parole period of 33 years. Her lawyers argued last week that her convictions should be overturned because of problems during her trial that amount to a miscarriage of justice. Now, prosecutors have also lodged their own appeal, seeking to make her jail term harsher by removing her chance of parole. I'll follow that up, Jesse, and I'm sure your station will as well.
6: Yeah.
5: Shark attack victim Leah Stewart has spoken for the first time about her recovery more than 2 months after she was mauled by a shark at Coogee Beach.
6: That was a horror story, wasn't it?
5: Oh, it was. She said that her recovery was ongoing, and she's thanked the community for its generosity after more than $500,000 was raised to help her. She said that that has meant that her and her family have been able to stay in living in their house, and it'll certainly help towards whatever else she needs done for her recovery. And more than 40,000 runners are expected to compete at the Sydney Marathon this Sunday, but there's been a bit of a gaffe, Jesse. The medal that participants will get when they compete the event.
6: Yeah.
5: It has an Indigenous design on the front, and on the back it has images of famous Sydney landmarks like the Opera House, the Harbour Bridge and Centre Point Tower. But apparently there's also an image of Allianz Arena in Germany instead of Allianz Stadium in Sydney.
6: How did that's ChatGPT gone wrong, isn't it?
5: That's what I reckon. Someone's Googled Allianz Stadium or something, and the other ones, the German ones, popped up.
6: Isn't it reassuring the mistakes like that can happen at that level? It makes you feel better about blundering in your own job.
5: That's definitely right. Definitely.
6: Thanks,
5: right.
6: Thanks, Brad. Great having you on each Monday. And we finish Brad's chat with an Australian artist. Here's a Sweet Disposition from Melbourne indie band The Temper Trap. Great song.

0: Sweet Disposition. You're on Afternoons with Jesse Mulligan, and it's time to go clubbing. It's been scientifically proven the best time to hit the club is around 2 p.m. on a Monday afternoon, and if there's a club you think we should know about, please get in touch. You can text me on 2101 or email me to jesse@rnz.co.nz. And today we're talking to Jennifer. Hi, Jennifer.
1: Hello, Jesse. How are you doing?
0: Really good, thank you. Jennifer, please tell New Zealand which club I'm clubbing at this week.
1: The New Zealand Alpine Club.
0: Uh-huh. Which means what exactly?
1: So the New Zealand Alpine Club, we're a group of dedicated volunteers who run, our group is the Wellington section, but we run under the National Club. And we are a group of outdoor enthusiasts that support climbers, whether we're doing alpine climbing in winter or rock climbing in summer.
0: I see. And how long have you been enthusiastic about the outdoors, Jennifer?
1: Myself, I joined the club only 3 years ago.
0: Uh-huh. How did you come across it?
1: My partner and I were looking for ways to kind of engage in the outdoors and learn some new skills, try something new. And we came across this club and wanted to sign up to their beginner snowcraft course. And the rest is history. We got super involved from there.
0: That's funny. Tell me about that conversation. I'm struggling to imagine a relationship where two people are just sitting there thinking, how can we get more involved in the outdoors?
1: Yes, I think it stemmed from my partner's ambitions to climb mountains. but I was already very interested in rock climbing. Yeah, I already climbed indoors.
0: Okay, I was going to say there's always one keener than the other, but it sounds like it's something you've got in common, so that's cool. So
1: yeah, pretty much.
0: So what was the first thing you did, the snowcraft course?
1: Yeah, so we signed up to do the snowcraft course, which was the first thing we did together with the club. And yeah, it was fantastic. We sort of just fell in love with it from there.
0: What does that mean? What's snowcraft?
1: So snowcraft, I was thinking about this recently, actually. I think the reason they use the word snowcraft is to kind of illustrate that it's a craft that you hone over time and not really something that you complete in one course.
0: Right.
1: So
0: you don't get a certificate in snow. It's a lifelong journey.
1: Exactly, yes, a lifelong journey. But the beginner snowcraft course, it introduces you to things like walking in crampons and using an ice axe to walk or self-arrest if you slip, and to understand kind of basic avalanche conditions and weather conditions to be aware of and those kind of things.
0: Side note, how good a word is crampon?
1: Such a good word.
0: Yeah, fantastic. Okay, so do you feel pretty confident in the snow now?
1: I do, for Alp 1 terrain, which is what we grade for kind of the beginner snowcraft, and I'm getting more comfortable with Alp 2 terrain.
0: Okay, so if you were getting, this is a hypothetical situation, chased through the snow by a serial killer, are you confident that you'd be able to outrun and outwit him?
1: Oh, it depends. Do they also have crampons on?
0: No, they came in completely inappropriate snow gear.
1: Oh, then absolutely.
0: Okay, it's a sneaker-wearing serial killer. And now what, you're teaching it to others?
1: Yeah, so that's one of my favourite things about the club is it's all volunteer-led. So it's just people really passionate about things and wanting to pass it on to other people. So I've got this incredible setup where I've got these amazing experienced individuals who are kind of mentoring me. And then I have my peers who I'm climbing with. And then I have people who are just starting now and I get to mentor them and show them what I've learned too, which is really rewarding.
0: It's like a snowcraft pyramid scheme.
1: It is, yeah.
0: But no one loses.
1: A win-win pyramid scheme.
0: Yeah. And then you go away for weekends, that sort of thing?
1: Yeah, as many as we can. One of the other great things about the club is you get to carpool and share resources so that you can head up together and share the driving. Yeah, as often as we can.
0: Yeah. And then what about the rock climbing? Where does that fit in?
1: Yeah, the rock climbing. So that's a growing part of the club as well. And we run like a beginner's rock climbing course in summer as well. So that's intro to lead climbing. So if you've never climbed before, this would be the perfect course for you. And it's not just like an intro to movement skills, but an intro to learning the ropes and the knots and how to climb safely and belay each other. And just to be safe outdoors when you're climbing.
0: Literally learning the ropes.
1: Yeah, literally learning the ropes. So it's really good fun.
0: So if you fall, have you ever fallen?
1: Yeah, loads of times.
0: Okay, but you've got some sort of backup plan.
1: Yeah, so the way we teach it is to have like levels of redundancy. So if your initial plan doesn't work, like you will still be safe. So we're really careful with how we teach the rope skills and the knots and everything.
0: Do you practice on actual rocks, actual mountains, or do you have some sort of artificial setup somewhere?
1: A mix of both. So the initial skills, we borrow Ferg's climbing gym in Wellington. So we work with them. We also work with Hang Dog and Faultline with other things. We have a social climbing night that we run at Faultline every week, which is really lovely. But the lead climbing course, we do like indoor sessions to get people used to it and kind of run them through the theory and get them kind of practicing indoors where there's mats and there's top rope.
2: Yeah.
1: But then we do have weekends where we take them out on the actual rock and we get them used to climbing outdoors there as well.
0: And so just to return to this hypothetical, if the serial killer chased you into Ferg's rock and kayak, you were confident you could get to the top of the wall before they did?
1: Oh, definitely, yeah.
0: Oh, great. Oh, this is all going to pay off.
1: It's all for something.
0: Yeah, and then you get out into the mountains. I mean, that's less structured, right? You just got to have to climb whatever you run into.
1: Yeah, totally. So there's a lot more kind of theory that we teach along with the mountain course, such as navigation and avalanche awareness, because there are so many variables to consider and a lot more kind of safety factors to look into.
0: Is it weird that when I picture a mountain climber, I picture a kind of grizzled old man with an ice axe? You're obviously part of the new generation, Jennifer.
1: Yeah, it's not weird at all. I think it's a common misconception, but it's something that we're very much actively working on, and particularly in our Wellington section. I think our average age is in the 30s, maybe early 40s.
0: Yeah.
1: But it's a wide age range. So 1 year at Snowcraft, I think the oldest was 69 and the youngest was 16.
0: Oh,
1: so it's
0: cool.
1: A really wide range of people. It really is for everyone. And we're kind of breaking down those misconceptions, and we've got a really inclusive environment that we're fostering of diverse individuals.
0: Do you need strong fingers?
1: It definitely helps, but it's not, I think that's also a little bit of a misconception. I get a lot of people telling me they could never rock climb because they don't have the upper body strength. But it's surprising how much you can achieve with technique and using your lower body in climbing. Mm.
0: Because when you picture it, it's your hands kind of scrambling up a wall. But I guess if you're doing it right, you're actually got good footholds and you're pushing from the bottom there.
1: Yeah, exactly, yeah.
0: So you don't do little finger bicep curls with tiny weights then? Get in shape?
1: It's quite an image. I don't think they make weights small enough for that.
0: No, I suppose not. Where's your favourite place to climb?
1: Oh, favourite place personally? I love some of the crags around Lake Taupo. But we also have some local crags in Wellington, Pukerua Bay and Te Tahi Bay, which the rock quality is variable, but it's really nice to have something local that we can pop along to after work on summer days.
0: There's another good word, Jennifer, crag.
1: Yes.
0: We've got crampons, crags, any other words that you haven't used yet that you quite enjoy about your sport?
1: Oh, that's an interesting question. I haven't really thought about it before. Mm. I'm sure it'll come up when I'm least expecting it.
0: Okay, cool. Tell me about the impact or the effect on mood doing this sort of activity.
1: On moods?
0: Yeah, I'm sure a lot of people find that it's good for their mental health, their well-being, happiness. Tell me about what you've noticed.
1: Oh, absolutely. I think, from my personal experience working at a desk during the week, it's really nice to have something that's kind of gets to move your body and be out there. And I think as well as the community aspect and the people and the exercise and the physical aspects, then you've also got beautiful nature, just incredible landscapes and these places with such fresh air, and yeah, it's pretty special.
0: Are there any cultural considerations to climbing mountains?
1: There are, yes. So each of our members kind of engage with the cultural side of it in different ways. Broadly speaking, as a club, we encourage our members to be respectful. That might look like not summiting the true summit of the Maunga, which is often tapu. Or it might look like connecting with local iwi if you're wanting to climb a mountain that you're not sure about what the cultural considerations are, and just, touching base with them on what their perspective is on respectfully climbing the Maunga.
0: Thank you. What is big walling?
1: Big walling, that's, I'm not sure we have any cliffs in New Zealand that are quite big enough for this particular climbing, but that's where you might see, if there's a wall big enough that you won't feasibly be able to climb it in a day, then you, it's called a big wall, and aptly named. Yeah. And that's where you would bring one of those kind of platform tents that you set up to sleep in overnight, but it's kind of attached to the wall itself.
0: Is that on your bucket list?
1: One day, maybe, if I'm feeling brave enough.
0: Okay. Where's your accent from?
1: My accent, I moved here from Scotland when I was 14, so I have been here for a while.
0: Yeah, and would you return to the your original homeland to do some climbing over there, do you think?
1: Absolutely. There's some amazing what's called trad climbing over there, which is where there's no bolts in the wall, but you just sort of place your own gear.
0: So where to from here for the Alpine Club, Jennifer?
1: For the Alpine Club as a whole, there's a lot of kind of focus on, I think there's a growing body of people who are interested in the rock climbing side of things. But broadly speaking, I think it's just more of the outdoors stuff. The club was founded in 1891. So it's, I think, the oldest volunteer-led not-for-profit climbing club in New Zealand.
0: It's a lot of qualifications there, but it's still impressive.
1: It is, yeah. It's very impressive. It's nice to be part of something like that, where like all the money from the memberships and everything, it just goes back into the club and making the club better. In terms of the future, I think people are, I think more than ever, kind of keen to break away from their screens for a little bit, maybe go to a spot that doesn't have any reception, and just enjoy the outdoors for a little bit. So I think from here, the club just continues to grow and grows that really awesome community.
0: Is that driving popularity, do you think, the desire to disconnect?
1: Anecdotally, that's a hunch that I have, but I couldn't say for certain.
0: Yeah, and then what about these documentaries where you see these crazy people up on the sides of cliffs? Is that helping or maybe driving people away?
1: I think it probably is helping. I think it's getting people interested in it, but we hope that they go through the courses and learn lots of skills before they attempt things like that.
0: Are you an officer of the club or just a member?
1: I'm a member, but I'm very involved in helping out with the committee or the courses as well.
0: Okay, cool. And what's the pitch to people listening? Who would enjoy it and what might they do if they wanted to know more?
1: I think it's for everyone, really. If someone wanted to know more, they could go to our website, wellingtonalpineclub.org.nz. I think it is for everyone. I think there's something for everyone here. And if you're keen just to check out the community and just see what it's like, try before you buy. We have section nights. I think the details are on the website, but we have like club nights where everyone can come and you don't have to be a member to come and hang out and say hi.
0: Yeah, I've been mostly talking about rock climbing, but it's not everyone who's part of the club is into the rock climbing, right?
1: No, yeah. Some people just want to take photos outdoors or just want to go for tramps and want to know about avalanches in case they're in, you know, dangerous terrain.
0: Well, it's a pleasure to meet someone from New Zealand's oldest not-for-profit volunteer-led climbing club. Thanks so much for your time today, Jennifer, and happy climbing.
1: Thank you, Jesse. I appreciate it. Have a great day.
0: Right on 2:30, and we're going to talk about hair loss and what to do about it in a moment.
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3: Hatohone St John has asked former paramedics in other departments to get back into ambulances to meet exceptionally high demand. Fresh charges have been laid over alleged corruption by 24 individuals within several North Island prisons. An Auckland councillor says National's decision to abandon a bed tax or accommodation levy leaves the city locked into a future with no ability to fund or grow tourism and events. And Labour leader Chris Hipkins says the party's new election slogan, "Better is possible, better starts now," is a call to action on jobs, healthcare and homes. Those are the headlines. More news at 3.
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6: The number is massive and shocking, and also not a surprise.
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0: Kia ora, all right, I can't resist for a bit of fun on a Monday. I'm going to make a list, and the list is rejected Labour Party campaign slogans. And if you'd like to suggest one and send it in to me on 2101, we'll see what we get. If you feel like putting your creative brain to something on the back of that news that Labour has launched their election campaign slogan, better is possible, better start now. If you've got an idea of one that was maybe left on the cutting room floor, send it through to me and have some fun on 2101. It's 28 to 3 and time for our expert feature. A lot of conversations around hair loss tend to focus on men, but it can also happen to women. It's often put down to ageing, but there are lots of reasons for hair loss, from hormones and genetics to stress, illness and nutrition. So what is actually normal? What are the different types of hair loss and what can you do about it? If you've got any questions on these topics, you can send them in to me now on 2101. And we're joined today by hairstylist and scalp care expert Chloe Zara, who's founder of hair and scalp care brand CZ Hair. Hi, Chloe.
7: Hi, Jesse. Thanks for having me.
0: Nice to see you. Thank you for coming in. And volunteering to do the grueling expert segment where I put about 300 questions to you in quick fire. So, first of all, is there a difference between hair loss and hair thinning?
7: Yeah, so hair thinning is hair loss is more of a permanent issue that you may have, whereas hair thinning is generally through stages in life that you may experience. So, obviously, hormone shifts, so postpartum hair loss, menopausal, stress, or even down to medications that you may be using can cause hair thinning rather than hair loss. And it's usually just a period where you experience that thinning, and then, you know, hair loss is obviously more of a permanent problem.
0: And I mean, I think you've been a hairdresser for more than 20 years, so how did you get interested in this particular area?
7: Yeah, so I mean, I've seen so many of my clients come into the salon experiencing hair thinning, and it was often during times of their lives, perhaps they were stressed or through these hormonal changes. And so it was always on my radar. I was always helping to offer them advice that I could give them. Often I would tell them to go to the GP or a naturopath, and then it wasn't until I experienced postpartum hair loss myself that I really dug a little deeper into this.
0: Postpartum hair loss?
7: Yes.
0: Tell me about that.
7: It is so common, and I think it's a topic that isn't often spoken about, and so many women experience it often around the 2 to 3 month stage of postpartum. So, you know, you've got your beautiful baby, and often when you're pregnant, your hair feels thicker and full and really beautiful and lush, and then you hit
0: You're glowing.
7: Yeah, exactly. Right. Everybody tells you that. No, and then you hit that 3 month postpartum stage and you start to lose a lot of your hair, and it's a really challenging time.
0: Do people warn you it might happen?
7: No, not enough. I think it's something you kind of just all of a sudden experience, and it's such a tough time in itself as a new mum. But I think it's something that we do need to speak about more and probably warn, you know, females more about this, because it really affects your confidence hugely as a female. So,
0: is it related to breastfeeding?
7: No, not at all. Oh. It's when your hormones drop. So again, around that kind of 3 to 4 months, your hormone levels drop, and that's why you start to experience the hair fall. And you really start to notice it. You know, you might wake up and it's your pillow's covered in hair, or when you're washing your hair, the drain is filled with hair. It's a challenging time.
0: Because I guess part of the challenge is to work out the difference between normal and exceptional hair loss.
7: Yeah. So it's really normal to lose up to 100 hairs a day, male and female. That's just a normal part of your hair growth cycle. We're always kind of shedding hair. But anything beyond, you know, if you're seeing clumps of hair, you know, filling a brush or clumps of hair in the drain, you know that that's alarming and that's not so normal. But I think it's just to reassure females and males that there are solutions out there to help reduce that hair fall. and help to reduce the thinning. So, yeah.
0: We'll get into that because I've just got a message from one of our listeners who says, I'm 5 months postpartum and I'm losing so much hair.
7: Yeah.
0: The Instagram algorithm is trying to sell me so many things. Oh. Does anything actually work or should I just wait it out?
7: No, I mean, there is so much out there, and this is what really led to me to develop my CZ Refine range. It's about helping and, you know, supporting that hair growth cycle. So choosing products that will help to reduce the hair fall and really being consistent with the likes of a hair growth serum. Nothing can change within a couple of months. It's something that you've got to be really consistent on. And I think now with modern hair care and modern scalp care, we've come a long way. And it's choosing products that are there to help the scalp, and our scalp is skin. So it's really starting with that scalp first approach.
0: It's connected, eh?
7: Absolutely. And I think like our scalp is so absorbent. So especially during that postpartum time, there's no right or wrong time to start using something like a growth serum. But definitely at 5 months, you can be using a serum to help reduce that hair fall and help promote stronger, thicker hair.
0: What does the serum do? How does it work?
7: So it's actually... Our CZ Refined Scalp Serum has clinical backing behind two active ingredients that help to reduce the hair fall, and it helps to actually strengthen the hair follicle. And we treat it as like one interconnected system. So applying it right to the scalp, I always say it's like a skincare serum for your scalp, like you would apply to your face. And it just really helps to each day apply that. It takes 30 seconds and it really helps to anchor in the hair shaft and promote stronger, thicker hair.
0: Okay, so you're basically doing your best to make sure the hair doesn't fall out in the first place because it's more securely attached to the scalp.
7: Mm-hmm.
0: Okay. Aside from postpartum,
7: yes,
0: what are some other big causes of hair loss?
7: Stress is a huge one, but also medication. We're actually seeing more studies come out now with GLP-1s. This is all quite new. And I think because a lot of, again, male and female are using these medications, but it means that their nutrient levels perhaps aren't as high. So if you're lacking protein, it's a huge one in your diet, then you're going to experience more hair loss as well.
0: Is that true?
7: Yeah, well, there's studies out there looking more and more into it. I mean, you've got to have a good
0: GLP-1s,
7: healthy diet.
0: So GLP-1s, for people who haven't caught up on this, this is most famously Ozempic, Wegovy, and so your appetite is less than it was, and so you're saying maybe you're getting less of what you need.
7: Yeah, and even regardless if you're not using medications like that, but just lacking nutrients as well, it can really have a really, you know, impact on hair fall. You know, anything from, like I said, stress or hormone changes, menopausal changes for women as well, and multiple different medications out there can always have an effect on hair thinning. But it's always a cycle. It always comes back, but it's about helping to obviously reduce that hair fall and helping aid that stronger, healthier hair growth to come through.
0: I've got a message from someone who experienced postmenopausal hair loss. They've got a name for it. Frontal fibrosis alopecia. I'm not sure if you're familiar with that one, but is there anything you can do about it and how do you restart growth, please?
7: Yeah, so alopecia is a really different kind of category compared to hair thinning.
0: It's not thinning, yeah.
7: No, it's a more permanent, you know, it's a hair growth serum isn't going to help alopecia. I feel like for alopecia, this is one where the GP or the naturopath is, you know, going to help assist more for that. I think it's
0: more of a medical condition.
7: Absolutely,
0: than a lack of something. Okay.
7: Yeah, exactly.
0: I'm a woman, says someone, and my hair is getting thinner and thinner. Could brushing it a lot be making it worse?
7: Absolutely. There's so many causes. I think when you are experiencing hair thinning, this is a time to really be really gentle on your hair. And there are so many brushes out there now, but I think if you're not caring for your hair in a delicate way, and your hair is often quite fragile when you're thinning, that's something to really consider, is what type of brush you're using and how frequently you're even brushing your hair. You've just got to be really gentle and a little bit more delicate with how you take that approach to brushing your hair.
0: What does a good brush look like?
7: A really nice soft bristle brush, but I'm actually more inclined to go with a wide tooth comb. I think they're far more gentle on the scalp and the hair. And that way you're not kind of breaking the hair as well. Like I said, it's always quite delicate, so you want to be really gentle. So there's a lot of kind of factors into how you take that approach.
0: How often do you brush your hair then?
7: Every day.
0: Once a day?
7: Every day, because that's also going to help with the hair fall naturally. If you're losing naturally up to 100 hairs a day, you want to be combing through or brushing through really gently each day to get that hair fall naturally. Yeah.
0: Okay. Does dyeing your hair lead to hair loss, asks somebody?
7: No. I don't believe it does. I think this is a really personal preference, though, and I've always said this in the salon to my clients. That's something for you to decide personally if you what you feel comfortable with. But there have been absolutely no studies of hair colouring causing hair thinning by any means.
0: Okay, that's good to hear. Does it matter what colour hair you've got? Do any hair colours go thinner faster than others? Do blondes lose more hair than brunettes, for example?
7: Not that I have heard for hair thinning. I mean, the only thing I can see is that a blonde would perhaps break more, but that's not hair thinning. So if you do have blonde hair, it might appear thinner because you could be experiencing hair breakage from all the colouring. But hair thinning is actually at the root and at the scalp, so that's why colouring isn't affecting it.
0: Thank you. FYI, Jessie, postmenopausal is not really a thing. Women undergo perimenopause, after which they are in menopause for the rest of their lives. Thank you for the facts check on 2101. And we're mostly talking about women's hair loss and hair thinning today, but we have heard from a couple of men, including this one who says, once you start going bald, is there anything you can do to stop it? My dad has a big bald spot on his head. Anything he can do to help slow down the hair loss?
7: I definitely recommend introducing a hair growth serum, like my CZ Refined Scalp Serum. My dad was also experiencing this, and he's 68 now, and he was using a hair growth serum that he was told by his GP was no longer safe to use. So that was another factor into why I developed my scalp serum. So definitely start incorporating in a growth serum. I think they're beneficial for everybody to help aid that hair fall. But I do think once, you know, a lot of this is genetics as well. And once you do start to essentially bald, that's a whole different kettle of fish. And sometimes you can't reduce that.
0: Yeah, there are some really big name brands aimed at men. Do you have any view as to whether they are worth the investment?
7: Yeah, I mean, I'm sure there's a lot out there, but I think it's just, again, personal preference and what you feel comfortable using, and also what's easy to incorporate into your daily routine. Because, like I said before, this is about being consistent. And if you want to see results and you want to help reduce that hair fall, you need to be able to choose a product that you can easily incorporate into your daily routine and not forget to use. Because if you're only using it once or twice a week, you're not going to see the results that you're hoping for.
0: You're listening to Afternoons on RNZ National. I'm talking to hairstylist and scalp care expert Chloe Zara. If you've got a question for her on thinning hair, you can text us on 2101. Let's take a break with some Lady Gaga and her song, Hair.

0: Lady Gaga here. It's the topic of our Monday expert segment. You can get in touch if you've got a question for my guest, Chloe Zara, who's a scalp care expert, hairstylist, and specialises in helping people who have thinning hair. Is there a hair-promoting diet, Chloe?
1: Oh, fill your diet with nutrition, I say. Lots of vitamins and, you know, all your essential fatty acids. Fish is always great. Great for your skin, great for your hair.
0: Great.
1: Yeah.
0: Thank you. I swim regularly in an indoor pool, says someone. Will the chemicals contribute to thinning? It's Nancy.
1: Ooh, I actually haven't heard that before. But I always say you like use a swimming cap ideally and always try and protect your hair from the chlorine because it is very harsh. But I have no... Yeah, I'm not sure about the connection there with hair thinning.
0: Okay. What about fish oil someone's mentioning?
1: Yes, absolutely. Like, definitely, if you can stomach fish oil, I know a lot of people don't love it, but it is fantastic for your skin and your hair. And remember that your scalp is skin. So definitely take the fish oil.
0: Thank you. Does always pulling your hair back in a ponytail make it thin later in life, asks someone.
1: Yes, this is something I would see frequently in the salon and I still see it online, especially now that there's so many products out there that are promoting that slick back style. And again, this is a very common hairstyle for women that are going through that postpartum stage. It's so easy to pop your hair up in a bun, or if you're a female that, you know, is skipping wash day and you want to pop your hair in a sleek bun or a sleek ponytail. But the tension, if you're doing that constantly or frequently throughout the week, that constant tension can really help pull on the hair and actually result in hair thinning. I also say never go to bed and sleep with your hair tied up as well, because that can also impact on hair thinning as well.
0: Oh, just that's good to know.
1: Yeah, the tension, it's especially around the hairline. It's really, yeah.
0: Speaking as a hairstylist, are there ways to cut and style thinning hair so as to minimise the appearance of it?
1: Yeah, absolutely. So for men, this is quite common, but you'll see men obviously go shorter with their haircuts. So it might be a tight kind of clipper cut. For females, I've always recommended to go for a more blunt style. So if your hair is naturally fine and wispy or thinning, you want to go ask for a nice, blunt, soft style, and that really helps to give the appearance of it being fuller and thicker.
0: Thank you. I know this isn't quite what you're talking about, says someone, but I lost all my hair with chemotherapy after a stem cell transplant for leukemia in 2018. It worked, and I thought I was always going to be stuck with thin hair, but then 7 years after this started, I went to my hairdresser who said, wow, this is weird. You've got a whole lot of new hairs. It's much thicker now. And apparently, says this person on text, hair grows on a 7-year cycle. So there is hope if you've lost a lot. Have you heard that before?
1: Well, I've had clients come in that have gone through, you know, cancer treatments and obviously lost all their hair. And then when it was time to come back to the salon, their hair type and texture was completely different to what it was when I first started doing their hair. So it definitely does change. And that's a really interesting one, but it's common.
0: Okay, what about hair washing? How often should you wash it?
1: This is personal preference, but if you're using good quality hair care, it should only be 2 to 3 times a week. I really find that if you're using products that are filled with, I don't know, perhaps silicones, that you have to wash it more frequently. But I always say aim for that 2 to 3 times a week is perfect.
0: So spend more on your shampoo, but wash it less.
1: Well, yeah, you should get longer in between washes if you're, you know, spending good quality, buying good quality products.
0: Do head massages do any good for your scalp and for your hair?
1: Yes, absolutely. I always tell anyone that is experiencing hair thinning to, you know, give yourself a head massage. You might be watching TV or sitting in bed. What that does is it actually helps to stimulate the blood flow on the scalp and helps to promote hair growth. So I know it doesn't seem like much, but if you do that every single day, you will start to see a difference. And also it feels really lovely. So,
0: does red light therapy help prevent hair loss or thinning?
1: Well, they say. I am looking more into this, as I'd love to have a red light, you know, an LED mask for my scalp. They're becoming more and more common. So
0: I haven't even heard of this before. What is this?
1: Oh, they're incredible. These LED masks for your face. And like I said, our scalp is skin. So now they're developing LED, I guess, like headwear for your scalp, which is incredible. So,
0: does microneedling help with hair loss, asks somebody.
1: Yeah, I've seen a lot of this online as well. Personal preference, I think that's, you know, like that's not a overly enjoyable experience. I think.
0: What is it?
1: It's like little needles. It's like a little roller or a stamp, and it basically helps to, again, circulate the collagen and the production of the hair growth cycle. But that's a personal preference one.
0: Like acupuncture for hair.
1: Yeah, well, yeah.
0: Kia ora, my son, who's in his mid-20s, suddenly lost all his hair about 4 years ago. As far as we can determine, it was down to extreme stress and anxiety. Since then, it's not really grown back and continues to fall out in clumps. He eats extremely well and exercises, but it does affect his self-image. We'd love to find a solution.
1: Yeah, that's a really tough one. And especially if you are, you know, experiencing, like I said, stress or anxiety as well, it's a really tough one. But I think find something that will work into your daily routine that you can use, like a growth serum or, you know, products that have growth stimulants in there to help reduce the hair fall and help promote stronger, thicker hair, and just keep going with that healthy lifestyle. But yeah, and I always say reach out to your GP or the naturopath as well.
0: Okay. Sleep, is that important?
1: Absolutely. Absolutely. I think it's, again, that falls down to if you're on broken sleep and feeling run down and stressed, then that's definitely going to have an impact on that hair growth cycle and, yeah, the stress on the body.
0: Anything we haven't covered that you wanted to get across to people today?
1: No, I think it's just really, again, reminding yourself that your scalp is skin and to really give it the attention that you would the skin on your face. Don't neglect the scalp. It's where all of our hair grows, so you want to keep a really healthy, strong environment for that hair growth. And if you are experiencing that hair loss, then just be gentle and stay consistent with what you're doing and be patient, because nothing will change in a matter of months. It's like a long-term process.
0: What's the entrepreneurial life like? How's it been?
1: it's been a ride. It's great. I love it. And I feel really blessed that I've had this 20 years of salon experience and working in incredible hair salons and having my own and having such a great loyal clientele that's now led me to develop my range of hair care that's all New Zealand made. It's been fantastic, yeah. Really, yeah.
0: Cool. Well, thank you for coming to talk to us
1: today. Thank you so much for having me. That's
0: really
1: great.
0: Really appreciate it. It's Chloe Zara, who's founder of hair and scalp care brand CZ Hair, CZE if you want to look it up, or CZE. And this has been our Monday Expert segment. On Friday, Reb Fountain joins us. She has a new album called Water for Gasoline, which has just come out, and here's a taste of it. It's called Better.

0: RNZ National, Reb Fountain and Better, unrelated to the Labour Party slogan, which I think I got wrong. My apologies to the Labour Party. Better as possible, better starts now. Bruce was listening in Mangere Bridge and says, Jesse, you said better start now, better start now. It's actually a positive aspirational statement. Your version sounds like a threat or a desperate wish. Yeah, just for fun today, we're doing rejected Labour Party campaign slogans. Labour, making a difference? Question mark, says one person on text, 2101. Labour Party, better as possible. We'll release the details later, says somebody, adding this comes from a staunch leftist Labour supporter. You don't have any good options. We are not the worst. Take a punt is one suggestion on 2101, and they keep coming in. Thank you. Someone says, I hope you do this for the National Party Act, New Zealand First too, and keep it balanced. Yeah, we will. We just saw an opportunity today as that story is leading the news, the launch of a campaign slogan, and November still seems like a long way away, but we have election campaigning news just about every day at the moment. Almost 3 o'clock. What are we going to do after three? Oh, we've got some great TV reviews. In fact, Ruani Pereira is watching a show that my wife and I are watching at the moment. We're loving it, so I can't wait to hear what she thinks. And I'm speaking to David Courtwright. Now, he's a historian of drugs and addiction, but actually, he says, we are now addicted to pleasure. Pleasure has become a business model, and industries are exploiting the way our brain seeks rewards. More from him coming up after 3 o'clock.
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2: RNZ Pacific News. Kia ora, I'm Kaya Selby. A whale watch boat carrying several delegates from the Anglican Church capsized and sank in Tonga on Friday. RNZ Pacific understands that several passengers were briefly hospitalised, but that there were no serious injuries. A group of paramedics from New South Wales were able to assist passengers once on shore. They were in Nuku'alofa for an annual training exercise led by Rotary International. The Diocese of Polynesia had recently finished their General Synod in Nuku'alofa, including delegates from across New Zealand and the Pacific. The Fiji government's new 5% tourism services tax has been criticised by international travel associations. The Australian Travel Industry Association and the Travel Agents Association of New Zealand say the tax will penalise visitors who have already booked their travel to Fiji. They have called on the Fijian government to withhold implementing the new tax, scheduled to be effective from September the 1st. Fiji's Minister for Finance, Esrom Emmanuel, says the tourism services tax was introduced as part of the government's broader efforts to support Fiji Airways.

0: New Zealand's Ministry of Primary Industries says preparing Pacific partners for bird flu is challenging because it involves human, animal and environmental health sectors. This comes as a new case was detected in a dead bird in Wairarapa over the weekend. However, no cases have been reported outside of New Zealand and Australia in the Pacific. MPI's Chief Veterinary Officer, Dr. Mary Van Andel, says it's quite difficult sometimes to find areas where everybody agrees on a plan of action.
1: You know, it's really important that we're communicating effectively because no society is free from mis and disinformation, especially about infectious diseases. And then, of course, there are sometimes resource constraints.
0: Dr. Van Andel says MPI is sharing technical advice and risk assessments with six Pacific partners to support bird flu preparedness. Papua New Guinea's government has launched its very own cloud and artificial intelligence data centre. Local media reports the cloud storage, known as Kumul Cloud Infinity, was unveiled in Port Moresby last Friday. Kumul Cloud Storage is a virtual storage of high-value data and information that gives PNG the capacity to store and process critical information within its own sovereign jurisdiction. The Post Courier has described the move as a quantum leap by the country into the digital age. The newspaper says it's a bold statement by PNG's government to signal its intention to embrace AI in running the affairs of the country. In Aotearoa, the opposition Labour Party leader Chris Hipkins says better means a change of government, as the party unveils its official campaign slogan, Better Starts Now. It says its new slogan is a call to action, with a promise for better jobs, more affordable healthcare, warm, dry homes, and real action on the cost of living. Mr. Hipkins says the current government has given up on delivering better.
2: Well, Labour's campaign obviously kicks up a gear today. We'll have signs going up all over the country over the next 2 weeks, and we've got more policy announcements to come. My message to Kiwis is pretty clear. Better is possible, and better starts as soon as we change the government.
0: Chris Hipkins says it's too early to be making calls on whether his door is open to the Opportunity Party, which, according to the RNZ Reed Research poll, would be kingmaker in any new government. Labour hasn't been able to capitalise on a string of bad weeks for National, taking a hit in the latest RNZ Reed Research poll. Neither the left nor the right bloc would have the numbers to form a government without the Opportunity Party. Here's our political reporter, Charles Dixer.
3: Labour remains in the lead, but has taken a two-point dent on 32%. National is still stuck in the 20s, up slightly to 29%. The Greens are riding steady on 10%, as is ACT on 8%. New Zealand First is on 12% and Te Pāti Māori on 3%. If the results are replicated on November 7th, the right bloc would have 59 seats and the left bloc 55, both needing Opportunities 6 to form a government. Chris Hipkins is still preferred Prime Minister on 21%, but Christopher Luxon is right behind him on 20%.
0: In world news, the UK, Canada and Australia have described as shameful Israel's decision not to launch a criminal investigation into strikes on a World Central Kitchen convoy in Gaza in 2024, which killed 7 humanitarian workers. The victims were 3 British nationals, a Pole, an Australian, a Canadian and a dual US-Canadian citizen. A joint statement by the 3 foreign ministries said, quote, "The victims of this incident and their families deserve justice and accountability, and we will continue to seek answers on their behalf." Earlier, Israel's ambassador to Australia, Hillel Newman, defended the decision, saying there was no criminal intention and therefore no criminal responsibility. Andy Burnham will mark his first foreign visit as UK's Prime Minister with a trip to Kyiv on Monday to reiterate the UK's support for Ukraine and honour the country's Independence Day. The Prime Minister will chair his first meeting of the Coalition of the Willing, set up by the UK and France under his predecessor, Sir Keir Starmer. He is also set to accept an award on behalf of the British people, recognising the UK's support for Ukraine and to take part in Independence Day events. Mr. Burnham will be reaffirming the UK's backing for Kyiv in the wake of escalating Russian strikes on Ukraine in recent weeks, including one on a shopping centre on Friday that killed at least 16 people. In sport, the 2023 Honiara Pacific Games audit has identified irregularities serious enough to be referred to Solomon Islands Police for further investigation. The Auditor General's Office released the report on August the 21st. Under normal procedures, an audit report should be tabled within 12 months of the game's ending. Ilya Satora reports.
4: Auditor General David Taker Dennis told Solomon Business Magazine the audit found serious weaknesses in procurement and financial management processes linked to the games. He says contracts were awarded without complying with the Public Financial Management Act. One of the biggest cases identified in the report was the controversial procurement of toilet paper, which initially involved the contract amount of 6.18 million Solomon Island dollars, despite being linked to an overall budget of only $300,000. Dennis says the report will now be referred to police to determine whether further action is needed.
0: Richie Maunga says he's ready to return to the black jersey. Maunga, who has been playing in Japan the last 3 years, has been named as first five for the All Blacks game against the Lions in Johannesburg on Wednesday morning. It'll be his first game for the side since the 2023 World Cup final. The 32-year-old says he's up to speed with how they're trying to play.
5: This game was always coming for me. There was always going to be a return, and I wasn't sure when it was, but mentally I've prepared for a return in the black jersey and I'm ready.
0: Rico Ione starts at centre alongside Timothy Tavatavanawai, and wings Imoni Narawa and Fenianga Nofo make up the back three with fullback Bowden Barrett. Peter Lakai, Kyle Preston and Anton Lene Brown are all on the bench backing up for the first test. And that's the news.
6: Hello, LLA. This is Tangata o Te Moana from RNZ Pacific. I'm Wera Tuile Patela. Coming up,
7: high quality data is the essential first step towards evaluating resource potential.
6: New data about marine life unearthed in the Cook Islands. And
8: the leasing proposal coming out on Manu'a's Flag Day. That's kind of just like a dagger to the heart when you learn about what the proposal really is about.
6: Samoa's historic Manu'a Islands face mineral exploration proposal. But first, we start with,
9: I think it's just making a time and day to making it happen.
6: Papua New Guinea says West Papua is likely to be discussed by Pacific leaders in Palau. Papua New Guinea's Foreign Minister Justin Kachinko says he expects the issue of West Papua will be discussed at the upcoming Pacific Islands Forum Leaders meeting. This comes as the issue of human rights abuses and conflict in Indonesian-ruled Papua region appear to have slipped off the regional agenda. Johnny Blades has more.
10: After Pacific Forum foreign ministers met earlier this month in Suva, there was no mention of West Papua in the meeting's outcome statement. All the talk and the media focus was on regional security and the Pacific's response to a recent Chinese nuclear-capable interballistic missile test into Pacific Islands waters. But PNG's Foreign Minister Justin Chachinko has indicated the West Papua issue will be discussed by Pacific leaders at their meeting in Palau. He denies that Indonesia has stalled progress on a visit proposed last year by forum leaders for a forum envoy's visit to West Papua.
9: No, I don't think so. I don't think that at all. Indonesia is very open to the situation now. I think it's just making a time and day to making it happen. I'm sure it can be brought up in the next meeting in Palau by the leaders, and if they need to work on that, so be it.
10: Some Pacific officials have had the occasional visit to West Papua in recent years, including Justin Chachinko himself. But there's been a clear lack of action on a Pacific Forum resolution from 2019 to request that Indonesia grant access to West Papua for the UN Human Rights Commissioner to come and look into alleged abuses. No such visit has taken place, and the question remains, has Indonesia, which is a dialogue partner at the forum, been dragging the chain on this issue? Justin Chachinko says Indonesia's government, under new Indonesian President Prabowo Subianto, has been very open about Papua issues. He admits, however, that the escalating violent conflict between Indonesian military and West Papuan independence fighters has not been raised at the forum.
9: Well, nothing was mentioned at the Pacific Island Forum foreign ministers meeting in that regard, but I did make it clear that we respect the sovereignty of Indonesia. And we did elevate for the leaders to ensure that Indonesia was in a strategic relationship with all Pacific Island Forum's members, dealing with leaders as they hold 20 million Melanesians in Indonesia, which is bigger than all of the Pacific Islands and us put together.
10: The foreign minister suggests Indonesia's role at the Pacific Forum could be a growing one.
9: So they hold a very important place when it comes to representation of Melanesians in the whole of the Pacific, and especially in the Pacific Island Forum. So that was put forward and mentioned, and the leaders will discuss that in Palau in the next coming weeks.
10: Justin Chichinko says from a PNG perspective, they've made it clear to their neighbour that they are willing to help Indonesia address its problems in Papua if they'd like help.
9: We have our own issues too. I mean, we've had massacres and very unfortunate tribal wars and conflicts between our own people in the highlands of Papua New Guinea that would equal or outdo what is happening in Indonesia. So we have our own law and order problems that we're also trying to address in that regard. But yeah, I mean, any human rights violation, of course, is always a worry, depending on what the circumstance is. And they are our brothers and sisters, and we're concerned. And if the Indonesians need our assistance, so be it.
10: Pacific Islands Forum leaders are due to meet for their annual summit in Palau at the start of September.
6: A 26-day deep-sea expedition in the Cook Islands by a US scientific agency has uncovered new information about marine life and seabed minerals within the country's exclusive economic zone. The National Oceanic and Atmospheric Administration ship Okeanos Explorer has returned to Rarotonga. Tiana Hexton is in Rarotonga and attended the welcome back ceremony for the vessel and those on board.
11: The expedition conducted 14 remotely operated vehicle dives, collecting more than 400 samples and subsamples, exploring seamounts, abyssal plains, and areas of the Manahiki Plateau. Researchers aboard collected more than 23 biological specimens, some of which are believed to be new to science. US Geological Survey scientist Amanda Demopoulos says building an understanding of underwater life will help form a baseline that the local community can reference when making decisions about resources in their oceans. But the ecologist says the information can also impact the wider region.
12: Countries have borders, but our ecosystems do not. By working together across international borders and boundaries, we can better understand how the full deep sea ecosystem functions.
11: The expedition also confirmed the presence of extensive polymetallic nodule fields in parts of the Cook Islands that scientists did not expect. US Deputy Assistant Secretary Eric Noble says the findings provide important baseline data for future decisions about seabed resources.
7: High quality data is the essential first step towards evaluating resource potential. And yes, it confirmed the presence of rich polymetallic nodule fields, vast fields in this region, even in places where they were not expected, even from our own scientific team.
11: Noble wants to build on the expedition through further relations. He says the US is looking forward to long-term lasting partnerships with nations that are actively committed to using world-class science to move forward.
7: Specifically, using this foundation of data to build out a secure, responsible, critical minerals industry for the future. The goal is to see this data translated into active economic development, strengthening global supply chains, and creating real-world opportunities.
11: He announced a new science fellow position will be established at NOAA through the US Embassy in New Zealand, with a person to be based in the Cook Islands to support and guide scientific and regulatory processes. The Cook Islands caretaker Prime Minister Mark Brown says he welcomed home more than just the vessel and its crew.
13: What has returned to these shores is more than a research vessel. It is knowledge.
11: Mark Brown says the expedition showed how much remains unknown about the Cook Islands ocean. He describes it as a humbling and inspiring experience to sit alongside scientists as they sent an ROV below the waves and watched its discoveries in real time on screen.
13: It reminded me that even as an ocean nation, there is still so much about our own waters that we are only beginning to understand. And that understanding matters.
11: The US ambassador to the Cook Islands, Jared Novelli, says more than 60,000 people around the world tuned in to the expedition's ROV dives through live streams.
14: People around the world followed this expedition live. They watched scientists become genuinely excited about sand, rocks, and the occasional deep sea creature that appeared surprised to be on camera. The discoveries were shared as they happened.
11: For the commissioner of the Cook Islands Seabed Minerals Authority, Beverly Ataera, NOAA taking members of her team on board for the expedition has helped build local scientific capability.
15: One of the things I particularly value about this expedition is that the Cook Islanders have not simply been observers. That capability that you shared with them will remain in the Cook Islands forever. This is how we build long-lasting capability.
11: While there is significant concern in the Pacific Islands region about the potential environmental impact from deep-sea mining, Beverly Ataera says the sort of knowledge gained in the NOAA expedition can only help better inform the debate. She says the value of the expedition lies not only in what it discovered, but what it allows the Cook Islands to do next.
15: They help us to understand our ocean a little better. They help us to identify what we know and what we don't know yet, and where we need to focus our efforts to learn a little more. If we are going to make good decisions about that ocean, those decisions must be grounded in good science and good information.
11: Ataera concluded by reiterating that the information gathered must also be made accessible to Cook Islanders. The expedition data, video logs and sample analysis will be processed and shared with the Cook Islands government and wider scientific community.
6: The islands of Manoa may be small in size, but its place in Samoan culture is significant. The three islands that make up Manoa include Tau, Ofu and Olosenga. It's home to the Tui Manoa, considered the oldest Samoan chiefly title, whose influence is believed to have once extended across the Samoan archipelago and possibly Polynesia. The people of Manoa have proudly carried the stories of their homeland for many generations, but the water surrounding them is under the spotlight with plans for deep sea mining. Through the Bureau of Ocean Energy Management, the US government is proposing to lease up to 33 million acres of deep ocean around American Samoa for mineral exploration. Christiana Ngaleai Gadsden, who has strong ties to Manoa, told Susana Suisuiki when she first heard about the proposal.
16: Officially through Dr. Sabrina Suluai Mahuka's post, I think probably a month and a half ago. So I knew that deep sea mining proposals were being made all over the Pacific for a long time now. It's been a couple, there's been years of this discussion, but I have not recently heard about this actual leasing proposal until actually Manoa Flag Day, where there is a whole lot of satirical meaning towards that, of the leasing proposal coming out on Manoa's Flag Day. That's kind of just like a dagger to the heart when you learn about what the proposal really is about.
17: What are your concerns about the proposal?
16: My concern is that when we lease out our ocean to commercial deep sea mining companies, that the environment would, one, be poisoned, that two, the future generations would not enjoy the sea and the ocean and the island life that I try hard to bring my children back to. And three, just even the present day, what would that look like for our society? What would that look like for everyday islanders near and far from Manoa?
17: How important is the ocean to Manoa?
16: Oh, it's everything. The ocean encapsulates our home. It's where our stories are from. It's where our memories are rooted out of, and a lot of our way of life, our livelihood. So yes, there are the softer meanings of, songs and memories and family time, but there's also really practical scientific meanings too of health and food and the importance of an interconnected environment that everybody, not just Manu'ans, are a part of. So the ocean is so vital to everyone.
17: And besides the ocean, Christiana, what makes Manu'a special to you?
16: I feel like Manu'a is such a special place because of how it's been passed down from my grandparents to my parents to now me. And I think it's our generation's turn to kind of pick up the baton and see what are we really protecting, which is our homeland, our roots, our cultural values, the systems that we have in place from generation to generation. So it's such a huge ecosystem of cultural values, language, places, people. Yeah, so Manu'a is such a special place. And particularly, it's a small community, but with a mighty big voice. You can hear and see Manu'ans all over the world and the effects that we have. So I think that that's something that we contribute a global impact from such a small place. And that's why it's so important to understand what is happening back home.
17: What's something about Manu'a that not many people may know about? Because I come from Western Samoa, and I hear a lot about Manu'a and its role in ancient Pacific history. Yeah, could you elaborate on that a bit more?
16: When Manu'a people raise our flags and you see the green banner with the moa on it, like, it comes from a deep sense of pride that we're still here. And there's a lot of history behind that, right? Because we're in American territory too. It took 4 years for the Manu'a chiefs to say, okay, we will become a territory. That's after Tutuila. So we kind of hold on to the sacredness of our land and are still fighting today to keep that for the people, by the people, wherever we are. You know, you hear about Tui Manu'a and his lineage and his sons spreading and then all these other villages coming apart from that lineage. So it was so early passed down to all of the kids from Ta'u, Olosenga, like everyone, like, do you know who Tui Manu'a is and how you are connected? So yeah, we try very, very hard to maintain these oral traditions. And I think the deep sea mining proposal is just another way, another front that we have to continue to battle to keep those things alive, you know?
17: Well, what do you think people in Washington, D.C. or elsewhere should understand before making decisions about the Pacific Ocean?
16: I think people in Washington, D.C. need to understand that there is value to the community that's there from day to day, and that there is science that's backing why this is not a good idea. The deep sea environment is a very still environment. And if we continue to entertain the thought that we should be able to mine the ocean surrounding Manu'a, that could mean a recovery time of years, of generations. So these proposals, these decisions that are being made today affect people way down the line. And I feel like it's worth slowing down and giving a correct time assessment on what the environmental impacts are. I also think that there's always this facade of people in Washington, D.C. and policymakers against those who are more environmentally driven. And I would really like to speak into that those two positions don't have to be counterintuitive. They don't have to be opposing. They could be informative. And we, as people from American Samoa, want to be a part of the decision-making process, not just the listeners of headlines. We want to have our agreement as a U.S. territory to be part of the decision makers as well.
0: Well,
6: World Humanitarian Day was marked this week, and it's seen as a chance for us to consider the unprecedented risks faced by humanitarian workers in recent times. World Vision says in various parts of the world, humanitarians and medical personnel are targeted by states they are trying to assist. Johnny Blade spoke to Hannah Taylor-Moller, head of Pacific Partnerships at World Vision New Zealand, to find out about the challenges to their work in the Pacific.
18: Over the past 3 years, there's been a threefold increase in the deaths of humanitarian workers in conflict zones, with over 1,000 deaths, mainly in Gaza, Ukraine and Sudan. World Vision's Hannah Taylor-Moller says that in the Pacific, thankfully they're not seeing that lawlessness and disregard for international humanitarian law that humanitarian agencies are experiencing in other parts of the world.
19: I think in the Pacific we have a different kind of suite of challenges. Because we're talking about this beautiful but very remote sort of island spread across, when we are responding to things like sort of climate-induced or climate-driven cyclones, it's making them worse. But because we're responding to a lot of these areas by boat, small planes in cases in Papua New Guinea, access is the biggest challenge, I would say, that we're facing in the Pacific to reach the communities who really need it, who will often be a very small number of people in very, very remote locations.
18: Climate-induced crises in the Pacific, particularly the impact of the El Niño cycle on cyclones and storms, present particular challenges for humanitarian agencies in their efforts to get help to the communities in need.
19: When you try and then convey to people sort of the work we do, people often like to hear these big numbers of, you know, thousands of people reached, but the reality in the Pacific is that you'll go to a huge sort of effort to literally get food, supplies, soap, clean water to quite a small number of families in remote locations.
18: The logistics can be daunting as humanitarian agencies set out to get clear information immediately following, for example, a natural disaster.
19: Very low internet connectivity, very low phone connectivity. It's hard to get the details out. It's hard to know. I mean, the first port of call in a crisis is to find out what the needs are. And that's the first thing, trying to get people out to an area to assess it, local people who speak the language, who know the terrain, getting to find who's injured, who's in need of shelter, water, supplies, getting that information back, and then getting the necessary supplies out to these remote locations.
18: With humanitarian workers increasingly under attack in other parts of the world, I asked Hannah Taylor-Moller if New Zealand could be doing more to push for the upholding of international humanitarian law and adherence to the Geneva Conventions.
19: I would have liked to see them be a little bit more strident, because the fact is that New Zealand humanitarians are operating in these contexts. And as New Zealand citizens, and all citizens, they should be afforded protection. And as a humane society, we should be pushing for that. So, yeah, I think World Vision globally has called for the protection of civilians and humanitarians in conflict. And I'd love to see the New Zealand government support that call.
6: Mahalo elele. You are listening to Tangata o Te Moana from RNZ Pacific. Two new reports show illegal round log exports are still ongoing in Papua New Guinea. This is despite promises made by Papua New Guinea Prime Minister James Marape to end round log exports in 2025. Atereano Matiariki has more.
20: The practice of exporting round logs in PNG goes as far back as pre-independence. However, research today shows the practice is ongoing illegally. Act Now, a PNG community advocacy group, and Jubilee Australia, a research institute for economic justice in the Pacific, released two recent reports looking at two projects of illegal logging in Morobe and Western provinces. Act Now spokesperson Eddie Tanago says little has changed since Marape's 2025 promise.
21: As we speak now, the logs with millions and millions are currently being shipped out as round logs. And there is really no reprocessing happening at the moment. So the promises that were made by the Marape government is not happening at all.
20: Mr. Tanago says the landowner companies signing off on these forest clearing permits are not as they appear.
21: Even the companies are used as front or startups. And then eventually when it comes to actual export time now, that's when official records change. And then unfortunately for village people, they don't even know what happens.
20: Mr. Tanago says companies often exploit illiterate villages to get these operations started.
21: They bring in illiterates and they make up the body of that landowner company. Then as soon as you know the company goes into low risk and it starts exporting, that's when the official record in Waigani or in Port Moresby changes. And this all happens with the people in the village knowing.
20: The operation in Morobe province, the Wasu Forest Clearing Authority, on paper have been clearing forests for farming since 2021. However, Mr. Tanago says 2024 on-the-ground testimonies tell a different story.
21: People weren't really being aware that there was going to be cattle until we started speaking to them back in 2024. And our current analysis now again proves too that there is still no cattle farming. It's all logging happening at the moment.
20: He says local sites have been desecrated since the start.
21: Ships and barges were being just landed. In people's villages and over their sacred sites and over their traditional cemeteries. And that's where the logging camp was established.
20: Meanwhile, in the Western Province, the AWA Integrated Agroforestry Project covers an area of 96,754 hectares, making it one of Papua New Guinea's largest discrete forest clearing concessions. Mr. Tanago says there is nothing discreet about the clearing at AWA.
21: There's a road clearance that are going through the forests, and this is happening at a more bigger scale, and which are of a feature of what we call a forest management agreement, or which is a clearance that's supposed to happen on a very large commercial scale, so which is totally in breach of the license itself.
20: Mr. Tanago says these two projects are examples of systemic and moral failures by the government and the overseas companies themselves.
21: What's happening now in both concessions is an example that shows that there is lack of oversight, there is lack of transparency and accountability in how our forests are being managed at the moment, which is totally an ignorance by those in authority.
20: RNZ Pacific have reached out to the PNG government for response.
6: The United Auckland Gospel Choir has taken gold at the 2026 World Choir Games in Sydney. The choir was the only New Zealand and Pacific team to compete in the competition. Susanna Suisuiki compiled this report. The United Auckland Gospel Choir have cemented their place as one of the world's best choirs after securing gold at the World Choir Games in Sweden, an event known as the Choir Olympics. The 50-strong group, who are predominantly Māori and Pasifika, were the only New Zealand and Pacific choir to compete in a competition traditionally dominated by teams from the US and the UK. Collaborating with Hamilton's Temple View Gospel Choir, they prepared a four-song repertoire. Choir conductor Simon Matafai told RNZ Pacific they weren't expecting to come home with a gold medal, but instead of imitating other choirs, they leaned heavily into their Māori and Pacific roots.
1: I believe that no one can beat us at being us. We are the best at being ourselves as Indigenous Pasifika, Māori and Oceania as a region.
6: The choir also competed in the last World Choir Games held in Auckland 2 years ago, which they also won gold in the gospel category, earning them a spot in this year's competition. Matafai says majority of the groups came from the United States, where modern gospel has deep links.
1: We were always sort of nervous about these big countries, America and Great Britain, with their big choirs. And experienced choirs who have been in Champions League for a long time.
6: The United Auckland Gospel Choir was formed in 2012, a year after Matafai helped lead a large group of 300 choral singers at the opening ceremony of the 2011 Rugby World Cup in Auckland.
2: Since then, the choir has gone from strength to strength in 14 years and continues to bring in singers from across Auckland. To join the choir, singers usually have to go through an audition process, but it doesn't require people to have any stage experience. Members include church choir leaders, music teachers, and people who simply just want to sing. Matawhai says the most important feature of the choir is that it prides itself as being multi-generational and multicultural.
1: We have the whole village represented, and it's always a village culture. We all in this together. We are stronger together, better together.
2: In Sweden, their choice of songs earned them a score of 93.5% in the gospel category. Off the stage, Matawhai says there was camaraderie among all the singers, which made the experience in Sweden feel more like a celebration.
1: We meet and greet, we form new relationships and friendships, we exchange gifts, we sing for each other, inspire each other, and celebrate each other. And it was for the first time I really saw the beauty of humanity despite, you know, the chaos around the world right now.
2: In the lead up to Sweden, choir members and their families spent months fundraising to make the trip possible. Matawhai says that knowing the sacrifices that went into the trip makes the gold medal even sweeter.
1: It's more rewarding because, you know, you put in the mahi and the sacrifice. And for a lot of these people really opened their eyes because they've never been to anything international. And now they've come back with this success and it could only inspire more success in the community and uplift our community that nothing is impossible. We were the most furthest attending choir.
2: For a choir that began at the 2011 Rugby World Cup, its journey has now taken it from an Auckland stadium to the world stage. Matawhai says the achievement belongs to everyone who helped them get there.

0: Events celebrating the Tongan language, or Lea Whakatonga, have been held across the country over the past week. It's the final day of Tonga Language Week in Aotearoa, which this year marks 15 years since the first Tongan Language Week was held. John Pulu, a Tongan presenter on Tangata Pacifica and Pacific Media Network, shares what the week means to him.
1: It is an honour to have such a celebration as a way to embrace who we are here in New Zealand, but also to remind our young people that are now growing up away from Tonga who they are as well. This year's theme talks about music as a vital strand for our culture and us as Tongans, and I'm so honoured that music is such a vital strand in our life. Some of the music that's being recorded or re-recorded or rearranged to play in a reggae style and in a different sound, these are some of the classics, and you know, in particular, some of the most beautiful music that has been written and composed by our late monarch, Queen Charlotte Tupou III. And some of her music has been re-recorded by younger and you know, current artists. And it's so awesome when you see the young people singing along, because that's another way of them learning our Lea Whakatonga, is when they're singing along as well and they pick up these things. But music has a powerful tool that it reminds us of our history. It tells our story, our tupuanga, how we have traveled, but also it also tells us of important areas in Tonga, which is something that is said in many of the compositions, whether it's something about our culture and our history. It talks about some of our historical places in Tonga, and I think that's something that's important for our young people and many people to remember, is that many of us are now living here in Aotearoa or overseas, but it's always good to know, to hear these things, so one day they will go back and see, oh, that's what the song was talking about, oh, that's what the composer was referring to in the composition. So it's such a beautiful thing, you know, and music is storytelling. So it's something vital, because it's going to outlive us. It'll be here forever. And my hope is that many generations will continue listening to these stories that are told via music, and they will never forget who they are.
0: I love that the Language Week has also been embraced by Tongans living overseas as well, not just Tongans in Aotearoa, but Tongans in the States and the USA and Australia as well. They're also celebrating our Tonga Language Week.
1: I'm proud of New Zealand as, you know, we're a trendsetter. You know, we started this in 2011, and now many other communities across the globe are now, you know, enjoying the Language Week with us. I've seen online with communities all over, as far as America and Europe, and even back here in New Zealand. I'm so mawhana and touched seeing the amount of non-Tongans who are also picking up our language celebrations. And that goes for many of our other Pacific Language Weeks as well. It just makes me so proud, and my heart warms up when I see a non-Tongan dressed in our attire, wearing a ta'awala, wearing a kie, or you know, enjoying our meals, or you know, things like that. And that's what culture is all about. It's about sharing and unity and bringing people together. And that's why I'm so grateful that things like this is one that really brings our community together. And we need it right now in a time like this, where there's a lot of things happening. I think it's important that culture is one that just really brings us back together and keeps us grounded.
0: That's Tangata o Te Moana for this week. For all episodes, head over to rnz.co.nz/Pacific. We're also on Spotify, Apple and iHeartRadio. 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

0: RNZ News at 4 o'clock. Kia ora, good afternoon. I'm Karen McCarthy. The government is pressing ahead with its ban on social media for under 16-year-olds, with the legislation set to be introduced today. The bill puts the pressure on social media companies to comply, establishing an online safety regulator and setting up a penalty regime. It'll require what it's labelled high-risk platforms, such as Instagram, TikTok, Snapchat, YouTube, X and Facebook, to take reasonable steps to check users are over the age of 16. The reasonable steps include using existing account information, facial age estimation, digital ID services and formal ID. Prime Minister Christopher Luxon says parents have a role to play in monitoring what social media platform their child is on, but so do social media companies. A new regulator with compliance powers will be set up within the Department of Internal Affairs. Fresh charges have been laid over alleged corruption by dozens of individuals within several North Island prisons. 24 people have now been charged as a result of an investigation that spanned almost a year, including corrections officers, reintegration officers and members of the public associated with prisoners. Matthew Tunison reports.
1: An additional 33 charges were today laid in Auckland District Court, including for offering or accepting bribes. Police say the charges of bribery and corruption are so serious they required the Attorney General's consent to prosecute. All 24 accused have interim name suppression. Most of them appeared in court today, some of them in custody, others on bail. Some of them have entered pleas of not guilty to the new charges. Others were remanded without plea until their next court appearance.

0: A woman has appeared in court this afternoon after the death of a Northland man at the weekend. Emergency services were called to Haruru near Paihia at about 4:30 on Saturday morning, where a man died a short time later. A 56-year-old woman arrested at the property has since been charged with injuring with intent to injure and wounding with intent to cause grievous bodily harm. She was granted interim name suppression in Kaikohe District Court and remanded in custody. Police say an investigation into the man's death is continuing. Hatohona St John has asked staff with paramedic training currently working in other departments to jump back into ambulances to meet exceptionally high demand. Last week, St John received 16,794 calls through 111, a new all-time high. Director of Ambulance Operations Doug Gallagher says they are calling on other staff to sub in.
1: We send essentially an expression of interest out to people that we have in support roles. And these are people that have ambulance qualifications but don't work on ambulances day to day. So they're working in quality roles or research or tutors teaching recruits that come in.
0: Doug Gallagher says the longest delays are occurring at hospitals in the larger cities like Auckland, Hamilton, Palmerston North and Christchurch. Helicopters have been brought in to deal with a wildfire on rugged terrain in North Canterbury. Fire and Emergency says the vegetation fire broke out on Karaka Road, south of the Hurunui River, just before 1 o'clock this afternoon. Three helicopters are fighting the fire, but the terrain is too rough for ground operations, leaving half a dozen brigades at the scene on standby. The fire covers around 100 hectares. Alarm bells are sounding about a looming critical shortage of plumbers, as less than 20% of plumbing businesses take on new apprentices and experienced tradespeople move to Australia. The economic consultancy Infometrics forecasts more than 1,400 jobs in the sector will need to be filled in the next year. But industry insiders know there aren't enough people coming through the pipeline. Hutt Plumbing and Gas's General Manager Colleen Upton says it's because just 17% of plumbing businesses take on fresh apprentices.
2: And it takes 5 years to bake them. So, you know, anything you're doing now, you're not seeing the real benefit of for at least 3 to 4 years.
0: Colleen Upton says it's not fair that such a small group is doing the groundwork preparing people for the industry. A Christchurch business has been evacuated because of a hazardous unidentified substance. Fire and Emergency says crews were called to Buchan Street in Sydenham just before 1 o'clock this afternoon. That's the news.
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0: Lisa Owen up next with Checkpoint after the short forecast from Met Service to midnight on Tuesday. Northland to Waikato and also Coromandel Peninsula and Bay of Plenty. Mainly fine apart from a shower or two about Northland. Areas of morning fog then becoming partly cloudy through tomorrow. Waitomo to Manawatu including Tomaranui and Taihape. Partly cloudy, isolated showers develop overnight mainly about the ranges. Gisborne to Wairarapa, Kapiti and Wellington, fine. Nelson, Marlborough and Canterbury, fine with some high cloud. Puller to Fiordland, showers turning to rain about Fiordland and the ranges of Westland later today, maybe heavy at times tomorrow. Otago and Southland, mainly fine. Showers for Stewart Island, becoming partly cloudy tomorrow, occasional rain spreading north. And for the Chatham Islands, the odd shower today, then fine. It's 4:06.
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9: Tēnā koutou katoa, no mai haere mai, ko Lisa Owen tēnei. The government is moving to ban under 16-year-olds from social media. It's introducing an online safety bill. Prime Minister Christopher Luxon says social media is exposing young people to harmful content, addictive technology and pressure they are not equipped to deal with. If it becomes law, high-risk social media platforms will have to take reasonable steps to verify a user's age. Platforms used by children will also have to carry out regular risk assessments and reduce those risks. Penalties could be up to 10% of a platform's global revenue. Here's Christopher Luxon making the announcement.
10: Today our government is taking action to get children under the age of 16 off social media. And I want to be clear from the outset that what is at the heart of this decision. It's not about technology, it's actually about our children. And this is something that I've cared about for a long time, since well before I came into politics, actually. And as a dad and now as Prime Minister, it is something I feel very, very strongly about. And I won't pretend that it will be simple or that it will be perfect. We won't get every single child off social media. Some will always find ways around it. But frankly, it's just way too important not to at least try. But it will make a big difference for many, and it will shift what we accept as normal. And it will help protect the generations of children who come after. Because our kids don't get a second shot at a childhood, and for me, that makes this worth the fight.
9: And that was Christopher Luxon. Meanwhile, ACT says it will not support the bill. It is exercising the agree to disagree clause in its coalition deal. We'll have more on this proposed ban on social media for under 16-year-olds throughout the program. But let us know your thoughts. 2101 on text. Do you agree with this move or not? And why? Absolutely blindsided, that from Regional Tourism New Zealand, over an apparent political flip-flop on a bed levy. The National Party's now ruled out any kind of accommodation levy for visitors, running under the banner of no new taxes this election. That is despite Christopher Luxon speaking about the possibility of one just a fortnight ago. The Queenstown Mayor has described it as policy-making in a panic, and Auckland's Mayor says it is deeply disappointing. Any levy was intended to help fund infrastructure in the face of growing tourist numbers. Tracy Green is General Manager of Destination Marlborough and is a trustee of Regional Tourism New Zealand, and she joins us now. Kia ora, Tracy.
11: Kia ora, Lisa. Thank you for having me.
9: How'd you find out about this?
11: Oh, look, we heard yesterday and the trustees gathered and had a quick conversation via text message, because obviously it's Sunday, we're trying to have a restful day, and shared the news with each other, and we were absolutely gobsmacked. It is something that we have worked tirelessly at, talking to national government, talking to Labor, talking to all the parties on how a levy as such could actually support tourism and the future growth of tourism. So we were quite shocked.
9: For absolute clarity, Tracy, were you under the impression you had some level of government commitment to this?
11: Absolutely, absolutely. Look, there's been, in our view, support for a levy to be looked at in the next term, but we were having very positive conversations with all parties, and especially the National Party. And so to have this come out yesterday, it was a shock.
9: So why were you so convinced that there was a level of commitment? You had conversations. Was anything down on paper?
11: Absolutely. Look, from a tourism perspective, we've got Minister Upson, who has been doing endless work in the sector, promoting tourism. We've got the tourism growth map. We've got the tourism policy statement. So all things were signalling that the government was looking at the growth of tourism and the steps that were needed for sustainable funding to support their aspirational goals for tourism. So for RTNZ, you put it all together and you think, yep, we're moving in the right direction. The conversations are positive. So to have this happen, it's almost like a slap to the situation, because where does tourism go to now for that sustainable funding source?
9: Do you feel misled?
11: Very strong words, but I do feel that we all felt that this was a positive move, and whether it be a bed levy or some form of sustainable funding to support tourism infrastructure and tourism maintenance, there is an element of feeling that we now have a lot more work to do to try and achieve some form of funding for regions, and especially not just the big regions, but also for the small regions as well.
9: The Prime Minister says it's a tax that would burden ordinary Kiwis that just want a weekend away. What is your response to that description of it?
11: Oh, well, look, I would like to ask the Prime Minister what would be the burden on the local communities that are funding through their rate paying the rates for tourism in their regions. And so the cost of infrastructure and the cost of maintenance of this infrastructure has to come from somewhere. So if it's not coming from a levy, from a user pay levy, it will then come from the people in those regions. So maybe we can put the question back to the Prime Minister.
9: So you think the burden is going to be left on the ratepayers now that they don't have
11: a levy? Absolutely. It will be put back onto the ratepayers. And if you look at regions around New Zealand that are struggling from tourism and the tourism pressures, like you take Mackenzie, you take Queenstown, there's lots of pressure on those regions to fund it with their ratepayer base. There's not enough, especially Mackenzie, there's not enough ratepayers to cover the costs of tourism. But tourism is such an important economic driver for the region. So it ends up falling on the ratepayer, where this model, and whether or not be a bed levy or some other levy, the bed levy is a way of making it a user pay. And it's not new. We see it overseas. It's in Europe. It's in America. All we're asking is to be considered here in New Zealand to help alleviate the pressures that local government have, especially on the back of a local reform where we're looking at potential rate cutting or focusing on core activities where tourism may not be a core activity for some of these smaller regions.
9: So, Tracy, what's the reality then? Without a levy, what do you miss out on? Does it mean there's not going to be a block of tourist toilets, or what are you missing out on without this?
11: Look, it's not just around infrastructure of toilets, it's campgrounds, it's also around development and destination stewardship. So how do we build regions to better serve the visitor experience? And ultimately, a location that is great for locals is great for visitors. So if we're not able to fund some of this infrastructure, it will deteriorate and it won't be a great place for visitors to come visit, which has a poor economic benefit to the region.
9: Tracy, we're almost out of time, so I'd like a quick answer here, please. The Prime Minister says there are plenty of alternatives to a bed levy. Can you please name one viable one that you reckon?
11: I would much prefer for the government to answer it. However, there's changes in the IVL, potentially
9: international charging visitor levy, so that you get more of it, yes, in the regions, potentially?
11: Yep.
9: Okay.
11: Yeah, would love to see it. We don't see much of it in many of the smaller regions.
9: Appreciate your time, Tracy. Tracy Green there. She's General Manager of Destination Marlborough, joining us there in her capacity as the trustee of the region of Regional Tourism New Zealand. 2101 on text. What do you make of that? So it was under consideration. Now it's not. No new taxes is National's tagline for the election. And there's a few councils and tourism bodies that feel incredibly let down by that. 2101 on text. Or you can email us, checkpoints@rnz.co.nz. It is 14 after 4 now, and you're listening to Checkpoint on RNZ National. At dawn begins an economic D-Day, that from the US Treasury Secretary, who's talking up a plan to cripple the Iranian regime with new sanctions. It comes as Iran's currency dropped to a record low. Just how the United States will financially target the Islamic Republic isn't yet clear, with details set to be laid out tomorrow morning. Iranian officials have warned the US against the planned action, threatening to further choke off oil shipments in the Strait of Hormuz and in the Persian Gulf. For more, we're joined by our Middle East correspondent in Doha, Lou Brown. Lou, we've heard a lot of tough talk around these sanctions. What can you tell us about the latest threats?
12: Well, the economic pressure on Iran is intensifying by the hour, and Tehran is making it clear it intends to fight back on multiple fronts. US Treasury Secretary Scott Bessent wrote that the war on Iran is in its end game, saying Washington aims to sever every economic lifeline, sustaining Tehran ahead of a major new sanctions announcement expected on Monday. Iran's Revolutionary Guard Corps called their framing a tacit admission of military defeat, turning the language of economic warfare back on Washington. Now, the most significant threat came from Iran's security chief on Saturday. Speaking to state media, he warned that if Trump's economic war continues, Tehran will halt all oil exports from the entire Gulf region, not just through Hormuz, and treat any country's participation in US sanctions as an act of war. His warning was direct and three-staged. Iran will first negotiate with countries cooperating with Washington, then target their interests if they refuse to step back. He warned Iran's neighbours explicitly, including those using alternative export routes like the Bab el-Mandeb Strait into the Red Sea, that's not even a drop of oil, those are his words, would leave the region if they sided with the US. Any country that joins the economic restrictions, he said, will be regarded as an enemy and should expect seismic retaliation. Iran's parliament has meanwhile backed the draft law that would require ships permitted to transit the Strait of Hormuz to pay Tehran for services, a direct challenge to Washington's insistence that the waterway must remain toll-free.
9: Lou, a four-year-old boy is reportedly among those killed in recent Israeli airstrikes in Gaza. What more detail is there?
12: Well, the killing in Gaza has not stopped for a single day, and Sunday brought one of those details that cuts through everything else. Israeli forces killed at least three Palestinians in the central Gaza Strip, among them a four-year-old boy named Mohammed Abdel Salam Taha, struck in an airstrike on the attack of Az-Zawaida. A second Palestinian was killed in the same strike. Now, both victims and several wounded were taken to hospital in Deir el-Bala. A separate Israeli strike killed one person in Nuzarat refugee camp, northeast of Deir el-Bala. Now, Israeli drone strikes in the southern city of Khan Yunis wounded seven people who were transferred to Nasser Hospital. Several others were wounded by an Israeli quadcopter attack east of Gaza City, among them a 33-year-old journalist. So those attacks followed an Israeli drone strike the previous day that targeted a family in the same area, killing one person and wounding several more. Since the so-called ceasefire took effect in October last year, at least 1,286 Palestinians have been killed in Israeli attacks across Gaza, according to the health ministry. Now, since October 2023, the total death toll has surpassed 73,400 people, and that four-year-old boy is among them.
9: And Lou, just quickly, French President Emmanuel Macron is hosting Saudi Arabia's Crown Prince. Why?
12: Well, the Saudi Crown Prince, Mohammed bin Salman, arrived in Paris on Sunday evening for a two-day state visit, his third trip to the French capital and his first time leaving Saudi Arabia since the kingdom signed a landmark trilateral agreement with Turkey and Pakistan on August 7th. Now, the visit opened with Macron hosting the Crown Prince at the closing ceremony of the Esports World Cup in Paris, the first time the competition, which spans video games to chess, has been held outside Saudi Arabia. A very interesting, quite unique way to look at this bilateral meeting. And if you look at the images, which I encourage everyone to do, it's quite interesting. But the bilateral meeting would also focus on the regional issues as well as investment into France.
9: Thank you, Lou. That is our Middle East correspondent, Lou Brown, joining us live there from Doha. It is almost 20 past four now, and you're listening to Checkpoint on RNZ National. Homai o whakaro, we do love hearing from you, so get in touch. A lot of you have reckons on a ban on social media for under-16s and also an accommodation levy or a bed tax, call it what you will. If you'd like to join that conversation, 2101 on text, or you can flick us an email, checkpoint@rnz.co.nz.
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0: Prime Minister Christopher Luxon says banning young people aged under 16 from social media is about protecting children, and it's something he's cared about since before entering politics. The proposed legislation being published today would require select social media companies, including Instagram, TikTok and Facebook, to take reasonable steps to check a user's age or face penalties. National is progressing despite both ACT and New Zealand First being opposed. Christopher Luxon says the proposed ban won't get every child off social media, but it's important to try. A trustee of Regional Tourism NZ said the National Party ruling out any kind of accommodation levy for visitors if re-elected means infrastructure money would need to come from ratepayers. Tracy Green, who's also General Manager of Destination Marlborough, told Checkpoint the announcement was gobsmacking and came after members thought there was a level of commitment to the idea. An additional 33 charges have been laid in the Auckland District Court over alleged corruption within several North Island prisons. 24 people have been charged, including corrections officers, reintegration officers and members of the public associated with prisoners. Police say charges of bribery and corruption are so serious they require the Attorney General's consent to prosecute. And alarm bells are sounding about a looming critical shortage of plumbers. Hutt Plumbing and Gas's General Manager Colleen Upton says only 17% of plumbing businesses are taking on apprentices, but economic consultancy Infometrics forecasts more than 1,400 jobs in the sector will need to be filled in the next year. Those are the headlines. A quick look at the short forecast. Northland to Waikato, Coromandel Peninsula and Bay of Plenty. Mainly fine, apart from a shower or two about Northland. Areas of morning fog. Waitomo to Manawatu, Tomaranui and Taihape. Partly cloudy with isolated showers overnight. Gisborne to Wairarapa, Kapiti and Wellington, fine. Nelson, Marlborough and Canterbury, fine with some high cloud. Buller to Fiordland, showers turning to rain, possibly heavy at times tomorrow. Otago and Southland, mainly fine but showers for Stewart Island. And the Chatham Islands, the odd shower today, then fine. It's 22 past four.
9: Ngā mihi e ho. Let's find out what's happening with traffic around the Motu. Bala Craig is here. Bala.
13: Kia ora, Lisa. Well, in Auckland, looking at the motorways for those leaving the city centre, on the northern it's 35 minutes to Silverdale. On the northwestern, it's 20 minutes to Te Atatū, and if you're heading south, it's 40 minutes to Manurewa. In Wellington, it's heavy northbound along Rutherford Street from Newtown to the Basin Reserve, and traffic's building on State Highway 2 from Manor Park to Upper Hutt. And looking to Christchurch, it's mostly free-flowing apart from a heavy patch on State Highway 1 heading north through Harewood. And any other traffic tips, you can text us on 2101.
9: Thank you, Bala. That is Bala Craig there with your traffic update. Now, as we reported a little earlier, the government is introducing legislation to ban under-16s from social media and put greater responsibilities on technology companies to protect children online. If it comes into law, it will require social media platforms like Instagram, TikTok, Snapchat and Facebook to take reasonable steps to check users are over the age of 16. It would also introduce significant penalties for companies that failed to meet their obligations. The Prime Minister has just provided an update on its plans, which have hit a few speed bumps along the way, and with him was the Minister in charge, Erica Stanford. Our political reporter, Lillian Hanley, has been listening into the update. She joins me now with the latest. Hi, Lillian. Tell us more about the bill.
14: Kia ora, Lisa. Yes. Let me just tell you exactly what they are proposing to do. So the Online Safety Minimum Age and Child Safety Risk Assessment Bill will require high-risk social media platforms, those are the likes of Instagram, TikTok, Snapchat and Facebook, to take reasonable steps to check users are over the age of 16, and that could be through a number of methods, including checking their existing account information, facial age estimation, digital ID services and formal ID. They're also going to require platforms used by children to regularly assess the risks they pose and report on how those risks are being identified and reduced. They also want to introduce significant penalties for companies that fail to meet their obligations. That could be up to 10% of a platform's global revenue. That's a significant amount of money, Lisa. And then they also could potentially widen this, so they could bring in emerging technologies, including AI companion platforms, within that regulatory framework. They also want to establish an online safety regulator within the Department of Internal Affairs. Now, quickly, just to state, the legislation won't regulate VPNs and platforms won't be able to store information.
9: When you talk about the penalty level there, Lillian, one politician saying it could put us back in surplus if we ever collect. But this has been a long time coming, right? Fill us in on the background.
14: Yes. Yes, it has been a long time coming. So think back to the National MP Catherine Wedd's Members Bill, and that would impose the under-16s ban in line with Australia's. That was drawn from the biscuit tin in October last year, having been lodged earlier in May. Now, National moved ahead with that as a Members Bill rather than treating it as a government bill, because ACT was opposed, and then the Education Minister did some separate work around regulation. ACT had also called for an inquiry into the issue. The party was disappointed with how that played out, though. And then as of May this year, we found out that the work on the members bill was on hold. And then in July, we understood that the Education Minister had been holding briefings with Labour, as National would need Labour's support to pass it. Both New Zealand First and ACT had come out against it. So again, more back and forth there. Then there was this issue around Labour complaining that it wasn't able to see the full legislation. And Erica Stanford was blaming legal reasons around that. But then she got sign off from the Attorney General. So by early August, she said that she had hoped to get the bill in front of Labour. So there was those back and forths, of course. It's just, it's been a long time coming.
9: What are the chances of getting it overlined? Because I see already there's pushback from their friends in government.
14: Exactly. So both ACT and New Zealand First have come out exercising the agree to disagree clause as part of the coalition agreement. So ACT leader David Seymour, he's saying they will vote against it. And they say, unfortunately, the National Party have hitched their wagon to a terrible solution. The ban they propose won't work and the side effects will leave us worse off. The law follows the Australian model, more of a face saver for politicians who promised too much rather than a serious solution, he said. So a bit of a dig there at National. New Zealand First also coming out strongly against this. Winston Peters posted online saying the government is not moving to ban under 16s from social media. The National Party is. And actually, Winston Peters is right now holding a stand-up at Parliament, I think the first this political term after a post-cabinet. We often hear from Chris Hipkins, leader of the opposition, after, you know, a post-cabinet day. But we're hearing from Winston Peters, so it'll be interesting to hear what he has to say soon. Basically, both of their coalition partners have said, nope, we're not going to support this. They need Labour to get this across the line. And in terms of Labour, the party has come out saying that they don't support the bill at this stage, with a spokesperson saying there are lots of fish hooks in the legislation. They've actually sent a letter to Erica Stanford that was sent on Friday seeking more information and specifying 79 questions in total. I've seen that letter. They have not received a response to that letter yet. So despite it being framed and announced as a government bill, it does very seem much, it seems to be a National Party bill.
9: Okay, so given all of that, with the two coalition partners exercising their right to disagree, Labour saying no thanks as it is now, I mean, what is the timeline here? Because obviously the election is looming and then potentially you've got potentially a different group of players who have to decide on this.
14: Exactly. It's hard to know, Lisa, and we're fast running out of time in the House to pass legislation. So I think last week it was Erica Stanford said that they hope to get a first reading before the election. So I'm not holding my breath to see that they actually get through all stages ahead of Parliament rising. At this stage, it could just be that they get it introduced, they get it through that first reading, maybe it goes to Select Committee, but I don't see it necessarily passing all stages. But who knows? This government has used urgency and extended hours a lot this term, so we could see.
9: In other news, Lillian, Labour has announced its campaign slogan, we'll just pause for effect and then deliver. Oops.
14: Drumline. It's called Better Starts Now. That is what they've announced today. And I guess, I don't know, it'll be interesting to see how that is received by the public. I'm not sure if it actually received much fanfare today. I know there was some technical issues with getting some of the live streams up and therefore kind of getting the actual announcement made online. A few people didn't have access to actually what it was. And so we heard later, after it was actually announced, that it was Better Starts Now. Chris Hipkins was on Midday Report earlier today. He also said in his interview, better is possible and then better starts when we change the government. So I don't know which one it is exactly, but the formal one.
9: Lillian,
14: the formal one is
9: all reliant on the punctuation, right?
14: Yes.
9: It's
14: yes.
9: Better, I'm assuming it's better starts now, as opposed to better starts now.
14: Exactly. So there has been some criticism from the National Party campaign chair saying that it seems that they've realised, or Labour has realised, that they better start now to campaign.
9: Thank you, Lillian. We're going to crowdsource reaction to that slogan. That is Lillian Hanley there, our political reporter, bringing us up to date with going-ons at Parliament. Better starts now is apparently Labour's new campaign slogan for the election. What do you think and why? 2101 on text. Also, a lot of you getting in touch about this idea of banning under-16s from social media and whether it's workable or not. Coalition partners with National, not so keen on it, agreeing to disagree. Do keep your feedback coming on that too. 2101 on text. Or you can email us, checkpoint@rnz.co.nz. Let's head to sport now. And New Zealand's leading doubles tennis player is eyeing a match against a blockbuster pairing in New York. The revamped US Open mixed doubles begins this week with Erin Ratliff and her British partner involved in qualifying tomorrow morning. Make it through qualifying and they could be playing Serena Williams and Carlos Alcaraz on centre court in the first round. We're joined by sports reporter Felicity Reid. Oh, I got even more excited after I saw who they could be playing. Why are we paying more attention to mixed doubles?
15: Yeah, mixed doubles has been that slightly overlooked part of tennis grand slams. The US Open has been really trying to get fans interested again. And last year was the first time that they'd incentivised the big name players from the single side of the draw to be involved. It's a bit controversial for the actual mixed doubles players who feel like they're missing out to something which is a bit of a gimmick. But this year the US Open has doubled down and changed the way pairings get into the tournament. Ratliff, a former doubles world number one, teams up with Lloyd Glasspool, who's also a former world number one. And they're one of eight teams seeking two qualification spots. So Williams and Alcaraz are given a wildcard pairing. Can imagine that attracts a bit of attention because of who they are, but also because of what's been going on recently. So Alcaraz hasn't played for the last 4 months due to a wrist injury. And Williams hasn't played at the US Open since 2022. So tournament organisers definitely knew what they were doing when they gave them that wildcard spot yesterday. But it's the qualifiers that get through, that's who they're going to play that wildcard pairing. So they're not the only pairing that are making headlines though. World number one singles player Aryna Sabalenka, she's teaming up with Novak Djokovic to headline an all-star sort of field of direct entries. And Sabalenka lets us in on how it happened.
16: Well, you know, he was begging me to play with him, and I said, you know what, of course, legend, I'll help you out, and let's try to have fun and go for the title. So I guess it's true, we're playing, it's going to be so much fun, I'm super excited.
15: After 2 days of mixed doubles, which kind of does blur that line between exhibition games or proper matches, but you'd think that there'll be quite full stands with everyone wanting to get in and see some of these top players playing together a bit outside of their comfort zone.
9: Let's talk about the Sydney Marathon. Runners are going to get a kind of special medal. What's special about it?
15: Well, the medal designer had a bit of a whoopsie, or as marathon organisers call it, added a little bit too much international flavour to the finisher's medal. So it's a case of mistaken identity with the wrong Allianz Stadium as depicted on the back of the medal. There's a collection of Sydney landmarks around the outside of the medal, so Harbour Bridge, Sydney Eye Tower, St Mary's Cathedral. And Sydney's football stadium, which is under naming rights known as Allianz Stadium, is instead shown on the medal. It's Allianz Arena in Munich, Germany. The facade and shape of the two sporting arenas are quite different, so a little bit hard to mess up, but that's how the eagle-eyed people sort of noticed when the medal was put online, and you could sort of see, oh, that doesn't look quite right. Organisers haven't backed away from it, though. They're sticking with the medal and say it's too late to change, and certainly given everyone something to talk about this weekend is what their response has been. And most people, they say, are taking it in good humour. If the medal designer wasn't a sports fan, I can see how it could have been a little bit confusing. There are seven stadiums in seven countries that are called Allianz. They have naming rights for that. So like the Sydney one, there are three stadiums in other places, Turin and Twickenham. So you could imagine it could have been either of those that ended up on the medal as well. But it did make me think of all those places called Rugby Park. Park in Invercargill is a bit different to Rugby Park in Kilmarnock, Scotland.
9: I think it could be like when you get a mistake with a stamp, Felicity, you know, they become worth more and they become sought after because there's something quirky and weird. Decades down the line, this Sydney Marathon medal may be the one that everybody is wanting to find because it's got a little quirk.
15: Yeah, absolutely. And I think that's what the organisers are hoping.
9: Well, I bet they are after that. Thank you, Felicity. That is Felicity Reid there with sport. Let's get to some of your feedback now. This is on the government's announcement. I use that term loosely, government's announcement of a social media ban for under-16s. They've today announced that they've got a bill coming, which would mean that big tech platforms have to verify ages, take reasonable steps to verify ages. They have to carry out regular risk assessments, reduce risks if they are a platform that is used largely by children. And there could be penalties up to 10% of a platform's global revenue. So we're talking about billions of dollars. Now, Christopher Luxon made the announcement. Since then, ACT and New Zealand First have both come out saying they're not going to support it. Here is some of your feedback. This listener says National could invest more in social education, counselling, youth programs, etc., so that children have free, cheap things to do after school. That would have meaningful change and actually address the root issue. Instead, we get vibes-based policy making. Absolutely agree with the social media ban for under 16, says this listener. Overwhelming evidence from many sources of the damage screens are doing to children's cognitive ability, social skills and mental health. It is time to rein in the tech giants. Social media, about time, says another listener. Of course it won't be perfect, but it does give parents some backing, especially for kids not yet addicted. However, Roger says the social media ban is just nuts. Why must we continually copy other failed policies? In Australia, polling and surveys estimate that around 80% of 16-year-olds still regularly use social media. In the last week, the French Supreme Court tossed out their ban because it was discriminatory and there was no evidence that it would work or could be enforced. 2101 on text. Christopher Luxon has just said they won't get the first reading of the social media bill in before the election. So it's going to be something that comes after the election. Interesting, given both ACT and New Zealand First have said it is not a goer for them. A war of words and tariffs has broken out in North America after the collapse of the trade talks between the United States and Canada. US President Donald Trump reacted by hitting a range of Canadian goods with 50% tariffs. Then the Canadian Prime Minister, Mark Carney, said that he's going to match those tariffs, the ABC's David Sparks reports.
17: Relations between Canada and the US have been tense throughout Donald Trump's presidency, and it seems those tensions are once again on the rise. US Secretary of Transportation Sean Duffy is keen to emphasize Canada's reliance on its neighbor.
18: Canada gets the benefit of trading with the US way more than the US gets the benefit of trading with Canada. It's a country that doesn't have a military. It has a country that has a single-payer healthcare system that's failing. They have record-high euthanasia rates. And so to think that they're going to go to war with Donald Trump and actually win that war with the US, I think it's foolish on their part.
17: Trade talks between the two countries have broken down, and President Trump reacted by slapping 50% tariffs on some Canadian goods. Secretary Duffy says Canada has had it too good for too long, and Donald Trump is making a stand.
18: I think President Trump was the first one to go, you know what, that's not the kind of relationship that friends should have.
17: But Canada's Prime Minister Mark Carney has remained firm.
19: Canada will match Washington's new tariffs dollar for dollar in order to protect Canadian workers, farmers, families, and businesses. Our response will be concentrated in sectors such as steel, dairy, appliances, agricultural equipment, pulp and paper, and electronics.
17: Donald Trump revisited his longtime jibe that Canada should become a state within the US. On social media, he wrote, "Canada wants the benefits of being a state without being one." Professor Robert Brooks from Monash University's Department of Econometrics and Business Statistics says the breakdown in negotiations will have broad impacts.
20: These are really large tariffs, and the reality of these tariffs is, you know, they end up being paid for by consumers in both the US and Canada, and they create a poor situation in both economies.
17: The 50% tariffs announced by the US will apply to about $20 billion US dollars worth of Canadian goods, including wine, dairy, cement, clothing and hockey equipment. That's in addition to existing US tariffs on Canadian steel, aluminium, automobiles and timber.
9: And that report was from the ABC's David Sparks. Kia mo tonu mai, do stay with us. 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Let us know your views on a ban on social media and also a bed tax or levy. I mean, you choose what you want to call it. Let us know whether you think it's a good idea to bring one in or not. The email address, checkpoint@rnz.co.nz.
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0: National is this afternoon set to press ahead with legislation to ban under 16-year-olds from social media. Under its bill, social media sites, such as Facebook, would need to take reasonable steps to check users' ages, including account information, facial age estimation, digital ID services and formal ID. But Coalition Partners Act and New Zealand First don't support the idea, meaning National needs help from Labour. The bill would also establish an online safety regulator. A person has been taken to hospital after a hazardous substance forced the evacuation of a Christchurch business this afternoon. Fire and emergency crews were called to Buchan Street in Sydenham just before 1 o'clock. Fens is working to identify the substance. North Shore Hospital Emergency Department nurses say the number of patients in its corridors means they can't reach vital equipment. The situation is one of 192 safety incident reports the union, the nurses' organisation, has compiled in the past few weeks. Health NZ said it is hiring more nurses, but those already in the ED say it's not enough. And Labour says its new campaign slogan, Better is Possible, Better Starts Now, is a call to action on jobs, healthcare, housing and the cost of living. The slogan was unveiled in Christchurch this morning and comes as the latest RNZ Read research poll gives neither the left nor right blocs the numbers to form a government. Labour is down to on 32%, while the Opportunity Party has reached the 5% threshold, putting it in the kingmaker position. Labour leader Chris Hipkins says it's too early to make calls on whether his door is open should opportunity knock. Those are the headlines. A quick look at the short forecast. Northland to Waikato, also Coromandel and Bay of Plenty. Mainly fine apart from a shower or two about Northland. Areas of morning fog. Waitomo to Manawatu, Tamarinui and Taihape. Partly cloudy with isolated showers overnight. Gisborne to Wairarapa, Kapiti and Wellington, fine. Nelson, Marlborough and Canterbury, fine with some high cloud. Buller to Fiordland, showers turning to rain, possibly heavy at times tomorrow. Otago and Southland, mainly fine, but showers for Stewart Island and for the Chatham Islands. The odd shower today, then fine. It's 17 to 5.
9: Ngā mihi e ho, let's find out what's happening with traffic around the Motu. Bella Craig is here.
13: Kia ora, Lisa. Well, in Auckland, just an update on the motorways for those leaving the city centre. On the northern, it's 40 minutes to Silverdale. On the northwestern, it's 20 minutes to Te Atatū. And if you're heading south, it's 40 minutes to Manurewa. In Wellington, it's heavy northbound along Rutherford Street from Newtown to the Basin Reserve. And things are moving slowly on State Highway 2 from Manor Park to Upper Hutt. And looking to Christchurch, it's mostly free-flowing apart from a heavy patch on State Highway 1 heading north through Harewood. And any other traffic tips, you can text us on 2101.
9: Thanks, Bella. Bella Craig there with your traffic update. A tourism leader is questioning the government's commitment to the industry after National ditched plans to explore a bed tax. 2 weeks ago, Prime Minister Christopher Luxon said he was open to looking into a bed levy. He has since ruled it out if National is re-elected, sparking shock, confusion and frustration among the tourism industry. Tourism reporter Tess Brunton has more.
1: Yesterday, Prime Minister Christopher Luxon offered a simple pitch.
21: Well, the choice is pretty clear. National's coming out today saying no new taxes.
1: Tsatsaki Auckland Unlimited Director of Destination, Annie Dundas, was left dumbfounded and disappointed by the news. Less than 5 months ago, the government committed to considering an accommodation levy next year as part of Auckland's regional deal. She says yesterday's call is at odds with the government's push to double the value of tourism exports by 2034.
22: We have a huge amount on the books, but why would anyone want to invest when there's no confidence from the government to invest in tourism?
1: Annie Dundas says the country risks undermining popular destinations without sustainable tourism funding. The levy would be user pays, letting visitors contribute to the places they enjoy and reducing the burden on ratepayers. She says the levy would help Auckland make the most of a recent hotel boom.
22: If we can't demonstrate that we want visitors because we can't help market and fund and attract events, all of that investment is in jeopardy. So how are we continuing to grow? In 2040, we would probably be likely welcoming another 500 to a million visitors a year. Why would an investor want to invest in New Zealand when we're not investing in the visitor industry ourselves?
1: The city's major events budget is about $7 million, but she says it needs to be $20 to $40 million to attract more big-ticket events like hosting the FIFA World Cup.
22: just for Auckland was $9, $10, $11, $12 million of investment, but the return back to the city was, you know, $79 million in terms of revenue spent. So these are significant events that drive massive outcomes for the city.
1: The ink should have already dried on a regional deal for Queenstown, but it was delayed by the National Party's crisis talks. Local Mayor John Glover says thousands of hours were spent creating the deal, which included a levy.
2: To me, it's a complete U-turn. Ruling out a bed tax or visitor levy, whatever you want to call it, feels to me like, you know, collateral damage, you know, when policy is being made up in a panic.
1: New Zealanders in popular destinations are already being taxed to pay for tourism by covering the shortfall in their rates.
2: Very expensive roads that maybe go to the Rootburn track or Skippers. You know, there's only about three or four people live up there, but we have to spend, you know, millions on maintaining some of those things because we know there's tens of thousands of tourists go up there. If your population doubles on a busy day, you know, guess what? It costs a little bit more to keep the pipes and the roads and the public transport services going.
1: John Glover says a levy was an opportunity to put more back in their bank accounts by charging them less in rates. Auckland Councillor Richard Hills was there when the levy was negotiated into the deal.
4: So we're kind of being locked into a future where there is no ability to fund destination and events when actually that's what everything is driving towards us needing to do.
1: A levy of about 2.5% would make a big difference, and the alternatives aren't appealing, raise rates or losing out on events for years to come.
4: That would enable us to raise sort of upward of $20 million a year to prospect for events, pay for events, put in funding for activations and security and transport, and instead of just relying on the ratepayer, which is currently the way we're doing it.
1: Labor leader Chris Hipkins says the government is backtracking on its regional deal pledge.
5: Christopher Luxon signed up to a bed tax when he signed this regional deal with Auckland. It shows once again that Christopher Luxon's own signature is not worth the paper that it's printed on.
1: Chris Hipkins says he'll leave the bed tax decision to local government. Tourism industry Aotearoa Chief Executive Rebecca Ingram says sustainable funding is needed.
23: Well, there is an imbalance between what central government receives from tourism and what local government needs to fund tourism. And so this election, we're looking for really practical solutions for how that imbalance might be corrected.
1: She'd also like the international visitor levy to be used to address visitor pressures and invest in tourism infrastructure.
9: And that report was from Tess Brunton. It is 12 minutes away from 5 now. Kia mo tonu mai. Do stay with us. You're listening to Checkpoint on RNZ National. Dunedin could be in line for tough new alcohol rules that would restrict new licences, ban buy now, pay later, and some single beer sales. The council's draft local alcohol plan goes out for public consultation from tomorrow. Changes could include restricting new licences within 200 metres of an existing one, capping new offies in high deprivation areas, including the student quarter, cutting back alcohol trading hours, no single sales of beer with 5% alcohol or stronger, except craft beer, and limiting hours for alcohol deliveries. Joining us now is City Councillor Russell Lund. Kia ora, Russell.
24: Hello, Lisa.
9: Does this get the balance right, far enough, or not?
24: Well, not in my view, Lisa, and I caused a bit of a furore at the council meeting last week when I said we really should be looking at the whole premise that we allow supermarkets to sell alcohol. Because, you know, and that received quite a bit of pushback from other councillors, and they said, well, you can't prove that that's going to create any significant result. But in fact, we do have a control experiment, and it's called Invercargill, because they do not allow alcohol-related alcohol sales in supermarkets, and their emergency department alcohol-related harm is less than half of Dunedin. So, you know, it's pretty compelling.
9: So, Russell, and, be clear, if you had your way, you would not allow supermarkets to sell alcohol.
24: Well, I would go, I'm wanting to hear what the public's saying, but I'm saying if we want to get serious about this, if we had 65 immediate life-threatening injuries as a result of alcohol-related emergency department admissions last year, right, 1 in 25 visits is alcohol-related harm. So if we want to be serious about it, we've got to start looking, not trimming around the edges, but having a good hard look at the idea that we should allow supermarkets to devote huge amounts of floor space to selling alcohol and employing armies of very clever staff using psychology to get people to spend more time and stay longer in their supermarkets, which inevitably means buying more alcohol.
9: So that should be up for grabs if the public support it.
24: Well, it should be, but I have to say that the council staff were all a flutter when I promoted that, and they said, of course, the supermarkets will hate that. And they will fight it, but I don't think we should be threatened by the supermarkets. I mean, they love to throw their weight around. They basically said in their submission to the Dunedin Council, well, you know, if you want to just even restrict the sale of alcohol after 9 o'clock at night, well, we might have to reconsider building two new supermarkets.
9: Well, the thing here, Russell, is, where is the responsibility? Because if you're a responsible seller, you're a business that abides by all the rules, where does personal responsibility kick in? You know, the consumer.
24: Well, obviously, that is the issue. But the issue we have here, the reason that Dunedin's alcohol-related harm, it's generally accepted it's because of our large student population in North Dunedin. And the issue here is that the Otago University has bought at least two hotels and shut them down. And then the University Students Association also closed a hotel that they owned called the Oriental Hotel. And the key thing is that, yes, there has to be individual responsibility, but at the moment, we've got too many students coming into the Octagon. Even the Octagon bar owners in the centre of town say, it's terrible for us. We've got too many people, bad things happen, and now we've got this culture of drinking, you know, preloading, and the students are now going to the cemetery in North Dunedin and the reserve grounds, and they're stumbling around trying to drink.
9: How do you know that?
24: Oh, because it's well known. It's well known. The student, if you talk to the university, they will acknowledge that.
9: So I want to run through a few things with you, and you tell me whether you agree or not. Buy now, pay later for alcohol. Should it be allowed or not?
24: No, 1,000% no.
9: Why is that?
24: Well, I just don't think it's any kind of appropriate response to buy alcohol now and pay it later. It's not a necessity. It defies any logic or any kind of common sense to me. I mean,
9: do you
24: might disagree.
9: Do you think that single sales of beer with alcohol 5% or stronger is the way to go?
24: I actually don't. I don't have a dog in that fight, to be honest. The supermarkets are prohibited from selling alcohol with more than 15% content. So, to me, I don't actually understand the significance of that particular policy. So, not that one, no.
9: Capping new off licences in high deprivation areas, is it a good idea or not, in your view?
24: I think it is. Yes, I think it is. You know, there's a book called Nudge by a guy called Cass R. Sunstein, and he'll tell you that. You know, essentially, if you want to control behaviours or try and get better results for society, you sort of have to make it, you have to put subtle barriers, you have to make it essentially a little bit harder and less easy and less convenient. And that's just one obvious thing you can do.
9: Russell, we're almost out of time. Very quickly, your message to people, because they're going to get a chance to have their say. What do you say to them?
24: Say, if we want to stop being the worst city for alcohol-related harm, we have to actually not just trim around the edges. And if people are serious and are willing to consider the idea that we should legislate against the supermarkets, then they should let us know.
9: Appreciate your time. That is Dunedin Councillor Russell Lund. Tenants wanted for new houses installed today, but they must be feathered blue and roughly 30 centimetres tall. The new builds for the Korora have been built by Year 7 and 8 students from Ridgeway School and were set up at Orfero Bay today. Anya Fielding reports.
3: Waves are crashing against reefs at Orfero Bay under a bright blue sky. Pupils from Ridgeway School are buzzing with excitement.
6: Really excited. Yeah.
7: Yeah, really excited. I had lots of fun making these, and I was pretty proud with the final product, and now I'm kind of happy to see that now penguins can explore and maybe enjoy it.
3: The kids say they've learnt a lot in the weeks they've spent building the nesting boxes for little blue penguins.
10: I learned that they are very smelly.
11: If a penguin finds a penguin house, they're going to want to have their own eggs, so they don't want, like, any other penguins nearby.
10: It's just fun to learn about them.
3: Students Elio, Asha and Xander explain some of the challenges Karora face.
10: Climate change, like more pets coming in, like dogs and cats. Also like the loss of bushes and stuff, so they don't have that much like cover anymore.
11: And also the cars coming across the road.
10: The road. Hard to get into other locations, really.
3: Elio says he'd like to see some chicks in his nesting box. Teacher Nathan Crocker has been heading the project.
12: The kids are able to give back to their own community, creating these korora boxes, putting them in, maybe coming back and seeing them with their families, monitoring them in the future. Yeah, it's just been a joy to work with the kids on this project. These are the things that they're going to remember.
3: Nathan says the students are learning practical skills like woodworking and sciences, but he says they're also building character.
12: It's great to do good things as a human, because my job in education is to create cool humans, good humans.

0: highlight in his calendar. Josh says he wants the kids to learn how to help penguins. He says he admires their resilience most.
1: Like they're such a feisty little species, pretty stubborn. They defend themselves against a great deal, you know, in terms of like natural predators and everything. You know, if there's any species that was going to do well in an urban area, it would be korora. It's just unfortunately we've tipped the scales too far in one direction, so we just need to rebalance that.
0: Education program Enviro Schools has helped coordinate the project. Community facilitator Chloe Bisley Wright says the project.
2: 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In a few moments' time, we open on 13690 kHz in the 22-metre band. Once again, retune now to 13690 kHz in the 22-metre band. We can also be heard online at rnzi.com.

0: RNZ News at 5 o'clock. Kia ora, good afternoon. I'm Karen McCarthy. Christopher Luxon is pushing ahead with his plan to ban social media for those under the age of 16, despite not yet having secured the numbers to pass it. Both ACT and New Zealand First oppose the move, meaning National will need votes from the Labour Party to get it over the line. Mr. Luxon says the decision should not be a political one, as it's about protecting children.
1: I think of the mum I recently met who lies awake at night because her daughter is being bullied online and is self-harming, unable to live up to the images that she is bombarded with every single day. I think of a couple of dads that I've met who worry about who their kids are talking to and what they're actually being shown.
0: The proposed legislation to be published today will require select social media companies to take reasonable steps to check users are over 16. North Shore Hospital emergency nurses say they can't reach vital equipment because there are so many patients in the corridors. The situation is one of 192 safety incident reports the union, the nurses' organisation, has compiled in the past few weeks from nurses in the emergency department. The reports show nurses are struggling to care for patients properly in waiting rooms and corridors. One nurse, Leanne, who's a union delegate, says they can't get to equipment without moving patients' stretchers.
2: These poor patients feel like they're in the way, you know, when they're absolutely not. They're just, it's not great for everyone around.
0: Health NZ said it's hiring more nurses, but those in the ED now say it's not enough. Meanwhile, Hatohona St John's says about 30 non-ambulance staff have stepped up to fill the roster during a period of high demand. Last week, St John received 16,794 calls through 111, a new all-time high. Director of Ambulance Operations Doug Gallagher says they put out a call over the weekend to staff who hold ambulance qualifications but are currently working in support roles. He says peak times tend to be early afternoon through till midnight, and while demand eased over the weekend, Mondays tend to be their busiest day. A regional tourism advocate says National's decision to rule out a tourism bed tax came as a shock. On Sunday, the party ruled out the idea of a bed tax, promising no new taxes if it's re-elected. Tracy Green is general manager of Destination Marlborough and a trustee.

0: of Regional Tourism New Zealand.
1: There's been, in our view, support for a levy to be looked at in the next term, but we were having very positive conversations with all parties, and especially the National Party. And so to have this come out yesterday, it was a shock.
0: Tracy Green says Regional Tourism NZ has been talking to all parties on how a levy could support tourism and the future growth of tourism. She says it now feels like they have a lot more work to do on finding a sustainable funding solution. The grandmother of a toddler who drowned in a pool says she was left wondering if she had done enough to prevent it from happening. A coroner's inquest into the death of River Albert Wihoni is underway in the Auckland District Court. The toddler was just over a year old when he drowned in 2023. The inquest today heard from River's grandmother, Christine Robinson, who says she raised concerns about the pool gate, which didn't latch properly at the rented home. Problems with the pool gate and fence are a key factor the coroner will consider. Ms. Robinson told the inquest her pleas to fix the gate went unheard. The inquest is set to hear from the landlord and property manager tomorrow. Pakistan's Chief of Defence travels to Iran today to try to reopen negotiations between Tehran and the United States. The visit by Field Marshal Asim Munir comes as Washington prepares tough new sanctions against Iran. The BBC's Sanjay Dashgupta reports.
2: Field Marshal Munir's visit to Tehran coincides with an expected announcement on Monday of further US sanctions on Iran, which US officials say would be the toughest yet. Tehran remains defiant and continues to threaten strikes on any oil tanker in the Strait of Hormuz that it considers unauthorized. But its economy is under pressure, battered by war, by a US naval blockade, and by high inflation. Its currency, the rial, has hit a record low, trading at over 2 million to the dollar on unofficial markets.
0: Helicopters are battling a wildfire on three fronts in North Canterbury. Fire and Emergency says the terrain on Karaka Road, south of the Hurunui River, is too rugged for firefighters to access it from the ground. The fire was earlier estimated at around 100 hectares, but it's now believed the fire covers around 50 hectares. A person has been taken to hospital after a hazardous substance forced the evacuation of a Christchurch business this afternoon. Fire and Emergency says crews were called to Buchan Street in Sydenham just before 1 p.m. St John treated two people, one of them taken to Christchurch Hospital. The cordon has been lifted and Fens is identifying the substance. In sport, two All Blacks named to take on the Lions, reserve forwards Ofa Tuungofasi and Jamie Hanna, will arrive in South Africa less than 48 hours before the match. Coach Dave Rennie says with lock Josh Lord and prop Ethan de Groot unavailable for the Lions game or the weekend's second test against the Springboks due to concussion, the recently arrived duo had to play.
3: I sent Jamie a couple of messages. We had to get someone to go around and knock on the door, wake him up to let him know that he had about 4 hours to get on a plane. It just allows us to leave out a couple of other guys so we haven't got big numbers having the backup again on Saturday.
0: The All Blacks play the Lions on Wednesday morning. Kiwis player Joey Manu has signed with the PNG Chiefs for their inaugural NRL season. Manu is a two-time NRL Premiership winner who's currently playing rugby in France. He has a two-year deal with the Chiefs and is the club's seventh signing. Golfer Stephen Ulker won the Rogers Charity Classic for his second victory of the year and 12th overall on the PGA Tour Champions. Ulker beat Y.E. Yang with a 7-foot birdie putt on the first hole of a playoff in Calgary. Meanwhile, Ryan Fox has grabbed the last spot for the PGA Tour's rich season-ending tournament, the $67 million Tour Championship. Fox finished in a tie for 47th at the penultimate tournament, the BMW Championship in Missouri, meaning he finished 30th in the FedEx Cup standings. That's news and sport.
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0: The short forecast from Met Service to midnight on Tuesday, Northland to Waikato, also Coromandel Peninsula and Bay of Plenty. Mainly fine, apart from a shower or two about Northland, areas of morning fog, then becoming partly cloudy through the afternoon and evening. Waitomo to Manawatu, including Tamaranui and Taihape. Partly cloudy, isolated showers developing overnight, mainly about the ranges. Gisborne to Wairarapa, Kapiti and Wellington, fine. Nelson, Marlborough and Canterbury, fine with some high cloud. Buller to Fiordland, showers turning to rain about Fiordland and the ranges of Westland, possibly heavy at times tomorrow. Otago and Southland, mainly fine but showers for Stewart Island. It's becoming partly cloudy tomorrow with occasional rain spreading north. And for the Chatham Islands, the odd shower today, then fine. It's 5:08.
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9: No mai hoki mai ko Lisa Owen PNA. Social media has become a lethal drug. That is according to a National MP. The Prime Minister has announced the government is moving to ban under-16s from social media and it will introduce the online safety bill. If it becomes law, so-called high-risk social media platforms will have to take reasonable steps to verify a user's age. That could include facial age estimation and digital ID services. Platforms used by children will also have to carry out regular risk assessments and to reduce those risks. Penalties could be up to 10% of a platform's global revenue. ACT, however, will not support the bill. Its leader, David Seymour, joins us now. Kia ora.
10: Good afternoon.
9: Lay out why you will not be supporting this.
10: Social media harm is a very serious problem, but this is not a serious solution. As you just said, one of the things in the bill is it threatens fines up to 10% of global revenue. To put that in context, for a company like Meta, I just looked up, $200 billion revenue. 10% of that is $20 billion, which is about $33 billion New Zealand dollars. Now, if they were to pay that, that would be fantastic. We would be in surplus as a government for years, but I don't think it's going to happen. And that is one example of how unserious it is.
9: So you think it's not enforceable?
10: I think yes, but I think generally with these kinds of bans, there are two options. One is to go down the French route, which is to make something so complex and so draconian that it will restrict adult freedom on the internet. The French tried that. Their Supreme Court has just struck it out of law, so they're back to the drawing board. The alternative is to go down the Australian route, which is so light touch that basically every child that wants to be on social media just carries on, which is what's happened over there. This is more like the Australian approach. It says, look, it's just about forming community expectations, and we know some people will get through it. And I don't think the fines are particularly serious. So, you know, I think there's a real issue to be solved here. I don't think that this is a serious solution and it's a disservice to quite an important cause.
9: Yeah, because the government fact sheet that comes with this announcement suggests that the Australian model is working. They say 3 in 10 children no longer have accounts. Between December 25 and February 26, 4.7 million accounts have been deactivated, removed or restricted. Do you not think that's a truthful assessment of how well it's working or not?
10: Well, even if it's truthful, the 3 in 10 no longer have accounts, that still leaves 7 in 10 that do, assuming that all of them were on there in the first place. I mean, figures I've seen are that prior to the ban, 84% of children surveyed were using social media. After the ban, it was down to 78%. So that certainly is a reduction, but it doesn't really sound like the kind of success that was promised in the first place. And so I would make the point that, you know, it hasn't been effective. There's other reasons that you could get into for opposing it. One is, of course, the unintended consequences that you push children into other parts of the internet, which, you know, it's hard to believe, but may actually be more harmful than some of these more regular mainstream platforms. Altogether, I would say that if we were to do something about this problem, banning the devices would make more sense because the New Zealand government can control something physical within its territory better than something virtual that largely comes from outside its territory. And it's
9: okay, talk to me a bit more about that then. Would you support that, saying that you can't sell a smartphone to a child under XYZ age?
10: Well, it's not an official policy of our party, but I just make the point that, you know, it would make a lot more sense because it's that ubiquitous smartphone, by which I mean small enough to fit in the pocket, touch screen camera, internet access that is always on and always demanding your attention. You can have it in your room. I mean, that is a large part of the problem here. It doesn't mean that you wouldn't still have children, you know, hassling mum to go on Instagram on her iPad. That would happen, I'm sure. But it's that ubiquitous nature of the smartphone. Of course, if you're under 16, you could still have a quote-unquote dumb phone and have a childhood like a real millennial where you can still, text mum if you're at a party a bit later than you should be to pick you up, or text dad if you miss the bus. But, you know, that would probably be a more practical approach to reducing the very real problem of social media harm that's currently out there.
9: Where were you given the details of this?
10: We've been talking to our friends in the National Party over several months. We've been, you know, very clear with them that, you know, even as they've tried to change it, at one point they wanted to ban VPNs, which was, you know, roundly condemned as completely crazy. But we've been pretty clear with them along the way that we don't see this.
9: Latest version, though, when was it given to you to look at before it was announced?
10: Well, it's changed incrementally.
9: Oh, were you there, David? Sorry,
10: we just
9: lost you for a second. So you said it changed incrementally, but the final details that we're seeing, that the public is seeing now today, this afternoon, when did you get that version?
10: Well, that was lodged for Cabinet on Thursday, but we've seen many very similar versions over the months.
9: Is it fair to call it a government initiative when two of the coalition parties have publicly stated they're not going to support it?
10: Not really. I mean, you know, technically it is because the Cabinet has agreed on the basis that two parties agree to disagree. But I think other than people who are sort of, you know, budding constitutional scholars, most people would just say the National Party wants to do this. And, you know, we genuinely wish them good luck because the problem is real. But there are enough reasons to believe that it's not going to work.
9: You've come with one potential solution regarding banning the devices. The other thing is, though, how do you hold big tech responsible for here, and what responsibility should they shoulder for their product?
10: Well, look, I mean, the bill that's been proposed has a number of supposed reporting requirements. Again, whether the New Zealand government is really in a position to force organisations that may have barely heard of us to do that's another question. I'm just being frank about this. I suspect what is going to happen, you see this big court case in California, you know, larger governments, the Americans, the Europeans, over time are going to force changes in the way that social media companies behave. And I doubt that they're going to have a bespoke version of themselves for New Zealand. So we will benefit from that global change. But because of our size, and I don't want to sound unpatriotic, but I don't think we're in a strong position to drive that kind of change. And the idea that, you know, we would fine Meta so much money as to make our government deficit disappear for years and years, I think just underpins how unserious some of the suggestion is.
9: OK, we're almost out of time, but if it's doomed for failure, not possible to hold these companies to account, and kids will work around it anyway, what's the motivation in putting it out there then?
10: Well, the National Party clearly believe that, you know, there's a genuine concern that New Zealanders, especially New Zealand parents, have. And I'm sure they believe that, you know, if they're seen to be strong on addressing that concern, then people might favour them with votes so close to an election. I can understand the logic of where they're coming from. I just take the view that we're ultimately elected to put in place good public policy, and that results matter more than intentions. And that's why the ACT Party and myself, while we have deep concern for the issue, cannot in good conscience support such an unserious solution.
9: Appreciate your time. That is David Seymour, the ACT leader. His party will not be supporting that so-called government bill, the online safety bill. New Zealand First has also said it will not support it either. 2101 on text with your thoughts. It is 16 minutes after 5 now. Kia mo tonu mai. Do stay with us. 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Safety complaints filed by under pressure nurses reveal there are often not enough of them to care for the very sickest patients in North Shore Hospital's emergency department. The problem is one of dozens highlighted in 192 safety reports filed by the ED nurses in late July and early August as they declare a crisis. The reports also show cardiac patients waiting without monitors and nurses struggling to get to equipment in aisles crammed with patients, Rowan Quinn reports.
11: In an ED full of sick patients, resus patients are those whose lives are often in the balance. North Shore ED nurse Leanne says there's supposed to be one nurse to one patient in the resus zone, but there really is.
12: Sometimes we're looking after really unwell ICU patients, but then we get a really sick patient coming in and then you've got to split your time between someone that's, you know, tubed or someone that's just come in and that's really unwell, while essentially every single patient should be watched continuously in that space.
11: Leanne says there are usually two nurses to four resus beds, although that's increased to three nurses on some shifts in the past few weeks. She says that's still not enough when such close care is needed, and she worries what could go wrong.
12: Missing things, missing medications, missing people acutely changing, and unfortunately making mistakes that are fatal to our patients.
11: The resus problems raised in safety reports made by nurses and compiled by the union, the nurses' organisation. The nurses in this story are delegates, which gives them protection for speaking out. The reports also show patients being cared for in packed waiting rooms, as this nurse, who doesn't want to be named, explains.
13: There's literally no seats. There's not even standing room only. We're having to ask family members to stand or move, because we just do not have the space for that.
11: The ED is staffed to care for 40 patients, and she says 75 patients was considered pretty extreme before this winter. Now they have often hit triple figures. 120 nurses from the ED have written to Health NZ, accusing it of failing to properly prepare for winter and not giving them 25 promised new nurses. They say overcrowding has often led to patients waiting in soiled beds in the corridors.
13: It shouldn't be that way. That's human decency, right? To help someone to the bathroom, or if they've been unwell and have soiled themselves, that you clean them up. But when that's been delayed, because we are just so stretched.
11: The safety reports show there are often so many patients in the corridors that nurses can't reach vital equipment. Leanne says that's just another delay.
12: These spaces have things like catheter equipment, IV trolleys, linen bins, wound dressings that we now can't get to, and we're having to move patients' trolleys.
11: And she says it makes patients feel terrible for being in the way. The reports also show the nurses have run out of equipment at times. Their union's holding a public meeting on Friday next week that they hope all political parties will attend. ED nurse Sharon Smith-Franklin says it's vital they're taken seriously.
14: It's just a matter of when, not if, there's going to be a really adverse outcome from it for somebody, if that hasn't already been the case.
11: Health NZ says it's started recruiting for 9 extra nurses for the ED and some more who'll help across the hospital. It says it's diverted people to community care with its winter plan. It says its staff are amazing and people should always still go to the emergency department if they need emergency care.
9: And that was Rowan Quinn reporting. It is 21 after 5 now. You're with Checkpoints on RNZ National. Little tardy to the headlines, sorry about that.
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0: Thank you, Lisa. The Prime Minister says social media is exposing young people to harmful content, addictive technology, and pressures they are not equipped to deal with, affecting their family life, mental health, sleep and education. National is pushing ahead with its plan to ban under-16s from sites such as Facebook, but without support from coalition partners ACT and New Zealand First. The bill is being introduced today, 11 days before the end of term, so it's unlikely to get a first reading this time. Christopher Luxon admits it's something to be picked up after the election. Meanwhile, ACT leader David Seymour says social media harm is a serious issue, but he doesn't think the proposed ban is a serious solution. He told Checkpoint he doubted social media companies would pay up to 10% of their global revenue in penalties. Mr. Seymour says the ban in Australia isn't working, and restrictions on technology, what he calls the ubiquitous smartphones, would be better. A regional tourism advocate says funding is still needed to support infrastructure now that National has ruled out a bed tax or accommodation levy. Tracy Green says Regional Tourism NZ was having positive conversations with all parties, especially National, on how such a tax could support tourism. She says it now feels like they have a lot more work to do to find a sustainable funding solution. And former cricket captains, including Indian batting legend Sunil Gavaskar and one of England's longest-serving skippers, Sir Alistair Cook, have called on Pakistan to ensure its ex-PM, Imran Khan, is given proper care while in custody. The 73-year-old cricketer-turned-politician has been in jail since 2023 on corruption charges, which he denies. Those are the headlines. A quick look at the short forecast. Northland to Waikato, also Coromandel Peninsula and Bay of Plenty, mainly fine apart from a shower or two about Northland, morning fog. Waitomo to Manawatu, including Tamaranui and Taihape, partly cloudy with isolated showers developing overnight. Gisborne to Wairarapa, Kapiti and Wellington, fine. Nelson, Marlborough and Canterbury, fine with some high cloud. Buller to Fiordland, showers turning to rain, possibly heavy tomorrow. Otago and Southland, mainly fine, but showers for Stewart Island and the Chatham Islands. The odd shower today, then fine. It's 23 past five.
9: Ngā mihi, Karen. Tuila Fuatai is up next with traffic.
15: In Auckland, it's not looking too bad on the motorways. There is a slow patch on the southern between Remuera and Mount Wellington heading north. It's also heavy on the southwestern northbound around Mangere due to traffic from the airport motorway. In Wellington, leaving the CBD, it's about 40 minutes to Upper Hutt, while to Porirua it is 17 minutes at the moment. And in Christchurch, it's mostly free-flowing. There is a build-up on Lincoln Road at the Morehouse Ave end. Any other traffic tips, text us on 2101.
9: Thank you, Tuila. Tuila Fuatai with traffic. Hundreds of thousands of layer hens are still in so-called flock down after a third case of avian flu was confirmed in a wild bird. The most recent case is a giant petrel that was found on a remote beach at Cape Palliser in Wairarapa. MPI staff conducted coastline checks at the weekend, but there are no signs of widespread deaths or infection of commercial flocks from the highly contagious and deadly H5 strain. Huge layer flocks and broiler hens that would normally be free range have temporarily been brought inside to avoid the virus. Meanwhile, the Commerce Commission has issued guidance on free range eggs and poultry meat claims, and it has the discretion to waive investigations. Egg Producers Federation Chair John Mackay is fresh from a meeting with MPI and joins us now. Hi, John.
16: Hi, Liz. How are you?
9: Good. Any update from that meeting?
16: Yes, look, the things are progressing well. We've now got clear data on the situation since we had the first find here in New Zealand. And that gives really good data now for farmers to make their decisions around housing of their free-range birds.
9: What is that data specifically? What does it tell you? Or not?
16: So it's basically telling us, obviously, as you have just reported, there's been three positive cases here in New Zealand, but there's been a lot of testing done around the country. So it shows farmers where those tests have been done that have come back negative. And so with that, and with an understanding of all the surveillance that has been done around the country, there's now good data for farmers to decide, okay, what's the risk level? And obviously that's the key thing for us as farmers is the welfare of our birds and making sure that we are doing whatever we can to try and keep them safe.
9: So do you anticipate on the back of that data that farmers will decide whether to let their hens back out or not?
16: Yes, I do, Lisa. And I think the data, as has been published today, shows that the current situation in New Zealand is considered low risk. So even with that third find, it's in a petrol as you just announced, and look, that's not unexpected, and so it is likely that we will continue to find over time those ocean-going birds, occasionally washed up on our shores, and certainly that's what we've seen in Australia as well as what we've seen here. So that's expected, and based on the situation. And the data that we now have and the confirmation that it is low risk after all the surveillance that's been done, it's a good time for farmers to consider, okay, so based on that and thinking where your farm is, thinking about all the other biosecurity practices that you've got put in place, is it now the right time to be putting those birds outside? And I can tell you for our business,
9: yep.
16: And so we're a large producer of eggs in New Zealand, based on the data that we now have, we're looking to prepare our farms tomorrow and then for the birds to be going back outside again on
9: John,
16: Wednesday.
9: How many birds is that to go out on Wednesday?
16: So that's over 500,000.
9: Okay. And when you say to prepare to release them, what do you have to prepare?
16: So it's just making sure that the farm systems, the birds go out in the morning. So obviously we've just received this data, so it's too quick to make sure that we've got all of our systems and processes in place for tomorrow. But we'll just be working with our farm managers, making sure that all the farm staff understand that the ranges and stuff are all set and ready to go, and those pop holes can be opened on Wednesday. But this is an evolving situation, and so we will continue to look at it, we'll continue to judge risk. Obviously the welfare of our birds is paramount, and so if the risk levels did change, and it is likely to change in the future, let's face it, and that's what we've seen, we've seen the escalation in Australia, and we're still watching and monitoring that closely. As that risk level changes, it might be time that we would bring those birds back in again. And so, this might be something that we just have to get used to as the way that we will need to free-range farm going forward.
9: So, John, given all of that, when is a free-range egg not a free-range egg, and how are your producers dealing with that in terms of labelling and what they tell customers?
16: Yeah, sure. So look, we are free-range farmers because we want our birds roaming outside, and we value that highly. But and people who buy free-range eggs care deeply about the welfare of birds. And the key thing, if there is H5N1 and it is moving around the country, the best thing that we can do for the welfare of those birds at that time is temporarily house them. Until the risk level goes back down. And that's what we've seen has happened in overseas countries as well.
9: Yeah, and right? I don't think people are questioning that, John, and protecting the birds.
16: Yes.
9: But just in terms of consumer information, what are producers doing?
16: Yes.
9: Do you stick a sticker on them, telling them and they're
16: yeah,
9: not...
16: Yeah, we do. Absolutely. Yep. And so that's exactly what we'll be doing. And so if the birds go back outside and let's say they're outside and they're free ranging again, so the next time that we need to house those, there's lots of things we can do.
9: What will the information say, John, so people know?
16: So there'll be a very clear sticker on a free range pack that says these eggs are laid from birds temporarily housed for their welfare. So very simple message, and those will go onto the packs when a farm has had to bring them inside temporarily to look after those birds and look after their welfare. And then as soon as the risk is low again, farmers that are free-range farmers, they want their birds outside, and so that's what they will do. And so we will just need to do that. There will be very clear and very transparent communication. It's not just stickers on packs either. It's clear communication in programs like this where we can explain to consumers around New Zealand how we as farmers are looking to manage this risk going forward. There'll also be signs up with the retailers. There's information on websites. There's information in lots of places. But a sticker on the pack for when we have had to house those birds temporarily is a very good and clear and transparent way for us to get that message across to consumers.
9: Appreciate your time, John. John Mackay there, who's Egg Producers Federation Chair. Also, big operator through Mainland Poultry. He's saying Wednesday, 500,000 of their chooks will be back outside because it is low risk at the moment. 2101 on text with your thoughts on that. And also the stickers that they're going to put on to let you as consumers know when the chickens are in-house and when they're roaming free. Let's head to sport now. And dare to dream, Warriors fans. The club is sitting top of the NRL table with just two rounds remaining and have a maiden title in their sights. Joining me now is sports reporter Jonty Dine. Is it in the stars for the Waz, you poet, Jonty?
17: Well, they do appear to be lining up for them, Lisa. The dream really starting to feel real after a miracle last night sent the Warriors to top spot. So the Waz went to first on Saturday after they beat the Rabbitohs 45-26, but most assumed they were only there temporarily with the Roosters still to play. That was until we saw an absolutely dramatic result last night in Sydney.
18: Madden in flight, Jock Madden shots for the Tigers! One chance and takes it!
19: What a pressure kick, what a strike from Jock Madden.
18: Tigers lost eight in a row. Roosters top of the table. The Waz are number one. The Roosters drop from first to third if they don't snatch it here. And the Tigers have won. It is the biggest upset of the year. Amazing. What a last 2 weeks you are going to see unfold in the race for top spot.
17: Yeah, so Tigers with a big favour there to the Warriors. So now the Roosters, Panthers and Warriors all on 38 points. But it's that points differential that puts the Warriors in first. And a pretty good run home too. They play the Knights and then the Sea Eagles, both at home. So both games they should win. So just the second ever minor premiership right there for the taking. And as you said, it may be that first ever NRL crown.
9: Okay, a lot of attention on Africa at the moment, but we saw another historic round of NPC action.
17: We did, yes. Provincial footy, well and truly alive. Just look at the reception at Whangarei Airport on Saturday. Northland arriving home with the Ramfleet Shield for the first time in half a century.
9: Friday, Jonty. It was Friday. Our Tuila Fuatai was there, waiting for them to come off the plane.
17: Thursday night, where the historic shield on, of course. Yeah. So, yeah, Friday, the fans were out in force. Northland, of course, ending Canterbury's reign after just 11 days. So, a dramatic fourth round of NPC. We saw Kyron Tamoifalau continue his record try-scoring spree. More mastery from the Magpies, and of course, an inspirational effort from the Taniwha.
20: At the thick of it all is Rob Rush, and he gets one on the siren. 50 years of waiting. The Ranfurly Shield is heading to the far north.
21: Hunter Morrison, the audacity, picked up. Oh, he's going to score. Hunter Morrison. He is grabbing the headlines in 2026 as Hunter Morrison.
18: Tamoifalau is in some form, this bloke.
22: Doesn't need any more tries, does he?
23: The sneaky little box kick. North Harbour, regather and score. Leota.
24: Oh, grab your boarding pass. He's taken flight. This man's aerial skills are second to absolutely nobody.
18: Jake Tahiwi. No one could stop him.
21: And the Hawke's Bay Magpies go back to the top of the table.
17: Yeah, magic of the Ranfleet Shield on show again. And a performance for the ages by flanker Rob Rush. It was incredible. So four rounds down now, and I don't think many would have picked a top three of Hawke's Bay, Northland and North Harbour. But the unpredictability, just adding to the excitement of this year's NPC for sure.
9: Thank you, Jonty. Jonty Dine there with sport. Let's get to a bit of your feedback now on the government. Prime Minister announcing that they're going to ban social media for under 16s. They've got a bill, but he did mention that it's not going to go through its first reading before the election. Strong views on this. Fred says, I support social media restrictions, but it is low-hanging fruit compared to the harm from child poverty, health and educational disengagement. Another listener says, come on, if kids cannot talk to each other, what else are they going to get up to? Grant says, I'm completely opposed to the proposed ban on under 16-year-olds. It is another example of punishing users while doing nothing to address the cause of the problem. It is like telling women to stay at home as a way to address the problem of sexual assault. And this one too, if it is a lethal drug, social media, target the pushers, that listener says. 2101 on text. It is 24 minutes away from 6 now. Kia mo tonu mai. Do stay with us. 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Time for the business news. Ko taku hoa e nai nei ko Nona Peltier. Nona, telecommunications lines company Chorus has announced a strong net profit. An outlook to match.
1: Yeah, very strong. So their bottom line was $37 million. That's a net profit for the 12 months ended in June. Now, that's a ninefold increase over what they made the year before, that is last year, $4 million. So big, huge difference right there. But still, you know, there was, you know, revenue growth and big plans for the future. But interestingly, the question on the minds of analysts, first question out the door was, how come you didn't raise your prices more than you did? Because you could have, but you didn't. So a lot of the lines, regulated lines companies for monopolies and so on, like Chorus, have limits on how much they can charge. And I think from memory, it's about 5.5% is the top end that they're allowed to charge in terms of increases annual. And they only increased about 3.5%. So that's a 2 percentage point difference. And they could have raised it more. The chief executive, though, said that they didn't raise it more because they wanted to keep it in line with the CPI. And so they kept the prices below what they could have charged if they'd been of a mind to. But they're thinking, well, you know, it's the swings and roundabouts. It's tough out there in the economy. And so, yeah, they're looking to build a simpler and more focused business. We heard the same thing from Shark Sharp. You know who I'm talking about. And we heard the same thing last week and about, you know, telecommunications companies and others looking to simplify their business. And so, you know, I think that is something that we're hearing a lot of. And while that might have resonated with some, the share price dropped anyway because the outlook wasn't quite what the market was expecting. So the share price dropped 5%.
9: Stats New Zealand data that local consumer spending has been a casualty of the war in Iran. What are the numbers?
1: Yeah, so we did have a look at some card spending. Stats New Zealand said that the volume of retail sales that is when inflation is adjusted, fell 0.5% to 25.9 million in the 3 months ended June. So these are quarterly numbers. They're more fulsome than just like a credit card or something. But nevertheless, the big thing there was petrol rising 20%. Mm-hmm. And diesel nearly 40% in the quarter. So you might think, well, wait a minute, if spending went down, what was the slump? And the slump was really in other kinds of things. For example, vehicles, food and beverage services, accommodation, recreation. And other things that increased in sales volumes were electronics and electrical goods. But there were smaller rises for pharmaceuticals, products, and online spending. So definitely there's been a shift in consumer spending because of the war. It's unsettled consumers for sure.
9: Should we trot around the markets?
1: Yeah, so the NZX was down 91 points today. That's a 0.2% drop to 13,882. We would like very much for it to be at that 14,000, so we can go yippee, but it's not. The Kiwi dollar, 59.7 US cents, 83.3 Australian, 43.8 British pence, and 51.1 Euro cents. Brent crude was down 1.4% today, just though still $93 a barrel. And gold was up 0.8%, which is pretty hefty, $4,611. Just seems like just a couple weeks ago it was at about 3,000 or, you know, just under 4. So it's a bit of an increase. And that's basically share markets in Asia are a little bit nervous. There's some big results coming out over the week. And of course, the Canadian dollar dropped a little bit on their
9: tariff dramas.
1: Yes.
9: Thank you, Nona. Nona Peltier there with Business News. It is 20 to 6 now and you're listening to Checkpoint on RNZ National. 2101 on text if you'd like to get in touch about anything on the program.
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0: New Zealand First Leader Winston Peters has accused the Prime Minister of spreading falsities by describing National's proposed social media ban for under-16s government legislation. National's coalition partners New Zealand First and ACT both oppose the online safety bill. Mr Peters says he intends to look into how much taxpayers' money has been spent on it. Auckland police say they've begun a homicide investigation after a man was stabbed in a fight in the suburb of Blockhouse Bay on Saturday afternoon. He died on Sunday evening despite emergency surgery. Police are seeking witnesses to the fight on Holbrook Street at 20 to 4. Hatohona St John says about 30 non-ambulance staff have stepped up to fill the roster during a period of high demand. Last week, St John received 16,794 calls through 111, an all-time high. Director of Ambulance Operations, Doug Gallagher, says they put out a call over the weekend to staff who hold ambulance qualifications but are currently working in support roles. Northland police say a man who attempted to burgle a home in Whangarei Hospital is in Whangarei Hospital in a serious condition after a confrontation with the occupants. They say the 26-year-old was armed with a piece of wood when he entered the Mangawhai home. And an Australian woman mauled by a shark at Sydney's Coogee Beach earlier this year says she's been given a second chance at life and will be making the most of it. 35-year-old Leah Stewart suffered multiple bites in the June attack, spent time in an induced coma and had an arm amputated. The mother of one told supporters, who raised more than $500,000 Australian dollars for her, that she feels like she's been given a second chance at life and she is not going to waste it. Those are the headlines. A quick look at the short forecast. Northland to Waikato, also Coromandel Peninsula, Bay of Plenty and Taupo. Mostly fine, apart from a shower or two, areas of morning fog. Waitomo to Kapiti, including Tamarenui and Taihape, partly cloudy with isolated showers overnight. Gisborne to Wairarapa, also Wellington, fine. Nelson, Marlborough and Canterbury, fine with some high cloud. Buller to Fiordland, showers turning to rain about Fiordland and the ranges of Westland, may be heavy tomorrow. Otago and Southland, mainly fine, showers for Stewart Island and the Chatham Islands. The odd shower today, then fine. It's 17 to 6.
9: Ngā mihi, Karen. Let's find out what's happening with traffic. Tuila Fuatai is here.
15: In Auckland, leaving the CBD on the motorways, it's 31 minutes to Silverdale on the northern. To Te Atatū on the northwestern, it's 20 minutes at the moment, while on the southern, it's 25 minutes to Takanini. And in Christchurch, there's a few slow patches on State Highway 76 in both directions through Addington and Sydenham. Lincoln Road is also backed up heading away from Morehouse Ave to Dickens Street. Any other traffic news, text us on 2101.
9: Thank you, Tuila. Tuila Fuatai with traffic. The grandmother of a toddler who drowned in a backyard pool is hoping his story can help save lives. A coroner's inquest into the death of River Albert Wehone is underway in Auckland District Court. Part of the inquest will look at issues with a pool fence and gate at the rented property where River drowned, as well as steps taken to address concerns raised by the family. Finn Blackwell was there.
2: His family describe him as a beautiful boy, a little bit bolshy, who loved the All Blacks. Now, River Albert Wehone's family is hoping his story can save lives. The toddler was just over a year old when he was found in the pool at his family home and was taken to Starship Children's Hospital, where he later died. River's father, Matthew, told the inquest about the pain of losing his son.
3: Losing a child changes you in ways you can't describe. I always worried if my kids would be okay if I died. I never once imagined losing one of them. It's a numb feeling, but also the worst pain imaginable.
2: His mother, Lauren, spoke through tears as she talked about the things they'd never get to do with River.
6: Him saying, I love you for the first time. Him meeting his little sisters. His first day of kindy, school, Christmases. His first All Blacks or Warriors game. Birthdays. He would be 4 this year. I'd give anything in the world for the life we were supposed to have.
2: Part of the inquest will look at issues with the pool fence and gate at the rented property. Grandmother Christine Robinson told the inquest her pleas to fix the pool's gate, which had trouble latching properly, went unheard.
7: I knew that then I was frustrated. It was just sheer, it was like, you know, I said, it's falling on deaf ears.
2: She told RNZ, River has left a big hole in the family.
7: He loved the All Blacks. He used to do the haka. We used to all dress up in our All Blacks because we're All Blacks family. And he used to do the haka and growl away then and stamp his feet. He was 14 months, but he's left a big hole.
2: Ms. Robinson is hoping for more accountability from landlords, but has been left wondering if she could have done more.
7: I thought I did enough to get the gate repaired. I thought managing it, it would be fine. So I hope from this that there's going to be awareness and then River's going to save many lives.
2: The inquest is set to hear from the landlord and property manager tomorrow.
9: And that report was from Finn Blackwell. It is 14 minutes away from 6 now. Kia ora tonu mai. Do stay with us. You're listening to Checkpoint on RNZ National. Let's head to the United Kingdom. We're joined by our correspondent in London, Lucy Thompson. Lucy, Andy Burnham has just arrived in Ukraine. This is for his first overseas trip as Prime Minister. Tell us more.
5: That's right, Lisa. Yes, his visit to Ukraine coincides with Ukraine's 35th Independence Day celebration. So the PM will attend a number of those events while on the ground there. He is also chairing his first meeting of the so-called Coalition of the Willing, the group of countries supporting Ukraine, originally set up by Britain and France under his predecessor, Keir Starmer. And crucially for the war effort, Burnham is also expected to hand over blueprints so Ukraine can build its own long-range missiles, announcing his government has agreed to allow defence company MBDA to declassify information on UK components. And finally, he is also due to accept an award on behalf of the British people, recognising the UK's support for Ukraine. Of course, the visit comes after a series of intensified Russian attacks across the country, including a strike on a shopping centre last Friday, which killed at least 16 people. Burnham says Ukrainians should have no doubt about Britain's commitment to their country. Now, as for how this is impacting the UK's relationship with Russia, well, in another sign of worsening relations, Lisa, Russia's ambassador to the UK, Andrei Callan, left his post last month after more than 7 years as Russia's representative, with Moscow yet to put forward a replacement. And there is no indication of when a new ambassador might be appointed. Russia's embassy in London says the move does not mean diplomatic relations are being formally downgraded, but it says relations have fallen to an unprecedented low, blaming what it describes as Britain's increasingly confrontational approach towards Russia. Now, the embassy says Callan worked to maintain communication with the UK and left hoping a more constructive relationship could eventually be restored. Of course, not helped by the accusations last week that London is escalating the conflict and will face the consequences following those reports about the use of British-made drones. Of course, in response, Burnham says Britain would not be deterred by such threats, standing by Ukraine 100%.
9: And what have British security officials said about a recent cyber attack?
5: Yes, Lisa. A UK power generator was forced offline for 4 days last month following the cyber attack linked to Iran. Now, the incident is believed to be the first time an Iranian-affiliated hacking group has successfully shut down a UK energy facility. And while the generator has not been publicly identified, it's understood to be a small-scale operation, which didn't threaten the wider UK electricity grid. But nonetheless, Britain's National Cyber Security Centre is taking this incredibly seriously. And the government has since briefed power companies and contacted businesses with advice on protecting themselves from future attacks. Earlier this year, the boss of the centre, Richard Horn, revealed that hostile states, including Iran, China and Russia, were responsible for most nationally significant cyber attacks against Britain. He said the centre was dealing with around four such attacks every week. And he's also warned businesses they need to be prepared to withstand attacks without relying on paying ransoms, particularly if Britain does become more involved in major international conflict.
9: Now, to Dr. Seuss, Cat in the Hat, the horror story. Tell us more, Lucy.
5: It's turning out to be a horror story, Lisa, for some teenagers anyway. Police in the UK and Ireland are warning teenagers not to believe viral images claiming to show the Cat in the Hat roaming the streets at night. Now, millions of people have viewed these posts on the likes of TikTok, with some young people becoming genuinely frightened that they could encounter the life-size Dr. Seuss character. The images and videos show a black and white cat wearing the character's distinctive red and white striped hat, with some posts even including specific locations in Britain telling people to lock their doors because the character is supposedly on its way. Police say the sightings are definitely fake, with many of these images created using artificial intelligence. But the trend has caused enough concern for police in Ireland to publicly dismiss supposed sightings in several counties and remind people to think carefully before sharing this sort of content online, particularly when images or videos may have been generated or just manipulated using artificial intelligence, Lisa.
9: I read a book, Stephen King, It, probably when I wasn't the right age to be reading it. It's got a clown. Have you ever read that, Lucy?
5: I haven't yet.
9: Oh, it is literally a horror story on many levels. But that has created a lifelong hatred of clowns. So I totally relate to Creepy Cat in the Hat. Your thoughts?
5: Oh, especially when it's not just in the daytime. These images are being created at nighttime. So all you see is this black and white cat sort of appearing from out behind bushes. And yes, no, I try not to think about it.
9: No, totally creepy. Thank you, Lucy. Lucy Thompson there, our UK correspondent, joining us live from London. Any childhood images like that that turned into a horror story for you? Dr. Seuss's Cat in the Hat there. Like I say, clowns. I am not a big fan. 2101 on text. Sticking with the theme, if you've ever lived or grown up in Australia, you'll probably know that Children's Book Week is a big deal over there at this time of the year. Across the country, primary school kids turned up to class this morning dressed as their favourite literary characters. But as the costumes get more elaborate, there is growing concern for the parents for whom Children's Book Week can mean extra costs, stress and late nights perfecting costumes. The ABC's Tanya Dendrinos has the story.
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10: I'm Neville, the daredevil penguin from Neville's Great Escape.
12: Peter Pan.
13: Ordinary students were hard to come by at Port Melbourne Primary School today, dressed as their favourite characters. Can you guess who this duo might be?
14: Every Aussie family can relate to them.
13: They've transcended from the screen onto the stage and also the pages of children's books.
25: We're Bluey and Bingo.
26: It's my favourite week of the year in primary schools. It's always so much fun.
13: Principal Tom Kane is today embodying the king of the Greek gods.
26: So our grade six has read the Odyssey this year, an abridged version of that as part of the knowledge-rich curriculum that we've got here. And Zeus is in it, and I thought it was the appropriate character for me as the principal to dress up.
13: Children's Book Week began in Australia back in 1945 and in the late 80s adopted a national theme. This year, it's Symphony of Stories. The idea is to foster a lifelong love of reading by celebrating a favourite book or character. Children's author Dr. Kate Temple is perhaps best known for the best-selling picture book series Bin Chicken.
27: Book Week is really important because it does focus on books and it brings a focus on the importance of teacher librarians and libraries in school and access to books. So this is a really important thing to celebrate. And yes, you will get your Supermans and your Blueys, but what I love is the homemade costumes of our Australian authors.
13: She's travelling across the country as part of Book Week celebrations and says in the digital age, literature is worth the fight.
27: It's never been more challenging to encourage reading. And parents know that, teachers know that. The important thing is that we are now taking this conversation into the importance of pleasure-based reading. Pleasure-based reading should not be seen, you know, as the enemy to academic reading. It sits alongside it. Pleasure-based reading is the engine room of literacy. It's the momentum that helps children to find their way through other more complex texts.
13: Mum of two, Melinda Street, says Book Week is a highlight on her calendar.
11: I love seeing the costumes from Book Week because it's just that excitement over books, and that's the whole point of it, is to reintroduce that imagination and excitement. This year we have The Green Sheep and Detective Bean.
13: It's been quite the creative process bringing them to life.
11: The Green Sheep was a bit of a difficult one because all the inspiration was cardboard designed, but I knew the youngest would want to wear it all day, so cardboard wouldn't hack it. So I cut up some foam and I was really overwhelmed by the sewing ability required. My skills are not there. So there was a bit of a hack and a dash, but we finished at 10 last night.
13: Georgie Dent is the CEO of parent advocacy network, The Parenthood.
12: There are a lot of parents out there who absolutely support fostering a love of books and reading and the importance of that. But I think what we have to understand is the context in which families are operating.
13: She says Book Week, along with additional days in the school calendar where children are encouraged to dress up, can present an additional challenge for families as cost of living pressures continue to mount.
12: A lot of families are doing their best just to get through the ordinary weeks. So when you throw in something additional, which requires time and money and planning and thinking, I think that's where we hear the frustration from parents, which is they're just trying their best and they've got a lot to do.

0: believe. I thought, is this the future? Have you had, do you have a carob story for us?
1: I do, and it happened recently. Now, please, audience, no judgment. I'm a bit of a chocolate fiend. I have chocolate every day, except today I didn't. But normally every day, and people around me will attest to that. I spotted a... Oh, yeah, no, someone's just reminded you, you did have chocolate, you had a chocolate Tim Tam. Okay, there thanks. Anyway, I found a chocolate bar. I locked onto a chocolate bar recently, and it looked like freeze-dried raspberries, yeah. Dark chocolate, and toasted coconut. I couldn't think of anything better. And it was pretty spinny. $24
0: okay.
1: It was, 24 bucks.
0: Yeah,
1: so it was a treat.
0: Wow.
1: So I got it. I hoovered it up on the weekend. And it was absolute cack, as a friend of mine would say. Absolutely revolting. Tasted like dust. And I thought, what is going on with this thing? And I read the label properly, and it was flipping carob.
0: It was carob.
1: It was carob. And you know why it's so bad?
0: Why?
1: Because carob is virtually fat-free, and that equals fun-free. Well, fun-free.
0: So that's it.
1: Yeah. It tastes like dust to me.
0: It was quite a
1: dirt. I might as well have got out and scooped up a little bit of mud and chowed down on that and saved myself 24 bucks.
0: That's amazing. Story welcome.
1: But no, chocolate reigns supreme. Yeah. And I've had those little carob beers as well. Nah,
0: they just doesn't do it, eh?
1: No, it doesn't cut mustard. But I'm interested to know what listeners say to you. 21010 on text.
0: Amazing.
1: And then there's cacao, the other pretender.
0: Keeps going.
1: Do you not like that?
0: No, don't.
2: 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We now join the BBC.
3: With me, Ansoi Nairobi and Rob Young in London.
4: Pakistan is making a further attempt to reopen negotiations between Iran and the United States as Washington prepares to unveil its latest economic sanctions on Tehran. In expectation ahead of that move, the Iranian currency, the rial, has fallen further in value.
3: The BBC gains rare access to the office of a provincial governor in Afghanistan. We hear how Taliban officials grapple with everyday issues like divorce.
5: Women are mindless. They are deficient in intellect. They don't know a thing. What would you do with a divorced daughter? You can't kill her. You need to marry her with someone else.
4: And members of the so-called Coalition of the Willing are in the Ukrainian capital, Kyiv, as Ukraine steps up attacks on Russian infrastructure targets. We'll go live to Kyiv. First, a bulletin of the latest news.
6: BBC News with Emily Thomas. The Pakistani Chief of Defence Forces travels to Iran today to try to reopen negotiations between Tehran and the United States. His visit comes as Washington prepares to unveil more economic sanctions against Iran. These are expected to punish countries which do business with Tehran. Sanjay Dasgupta reports.
7: Field Marshal Munir's visit to Tehran coincides with an expected announcement on Monday of further US sanctions on Iran, which US officials say would be the toughest yet. Tehran remains defiant and continues to threaten strikes on any oil tanker in the Strait of Hormuz that it considers unauthorized. But its economy is under pressure, battered by war, by a US naval blockade, and by high inflation. Its currency, the rial, has hit a record low.
6: The Coalition of the Willing Group of Ukraine's allies meets in Kyiv today as the country marks 35 years of independence. The meeting will be chaired by the British Prime Minister, Andy Burnham, who's on his first foreign trip as leader. Dan Johnson is in Kyiv.
8: Andy Burnham's trying to build the same sort of relationship with President Zelensky that Sir Keir Starmer had. He'll chair his first meeting here of the Coalition of the Willing, and they'll talk about what future support is needed. The technology that they are willing to share in terms of Ukraine setting up its production line for that version of the Storm Shadow missile is significant. It shows that international partners are willing to share those sort of patents and plans to enable Ukraine to actually start its own missile production, but the Scalpel Storm Shadow is only of limited use to the Ukrainians. It's the Patriot missile interceptor technology that they really like to get their hands on. I'm sure that's something they'll be discussing today to try to get an agreement from Donald Trump on that.
6: Overnight, Ukraine continued its strikes on Russian logistics facilities. The retail group Azon said several of its warehouses in southwest Russia and the North Caucasus were targeted by Ukrainian drones. The company said fires broke out at its hubs in Dagestan and in Krasnodar, where falling drone debris also struck

0: a children's centre, killing two. For its part, Russia's defence ministry said its forces had attacked port infrastructure and vessels in the Odessa region, which it said were engaged in delivering supplies to Ukraine's military. The head of European football has ruled himself out as a candidate to replace the head of the world governing body. Alexander Čeferin has been one of the leaders of the revolt against the FIFA president Gianni Infantino, following the collapse of his proposed part sale of its competitions, including the World Cup. Mr. Čeferin said he didn't want the job because he loved working at UEFA and his credibility would be tarnished if he was seen as a potential successor. He also reiterated his belief that Mr. Infantino should step down or face opposition if he seeks re-election at next year's FIFA Congress. BBC News. The US military says it's carried out another deadly strike on a suspected drug trafficking boat in the Eastern Pacific, killing two people. It said intelligence had revealed the vessel to be actively involved in what Washington calls narco-terrorist networks. The attack follows a series of similar strikes earlier this year. Reports from Western Sudan say the army has targeted two paramilitary resupply convoys over the weekend. Militia allied to the armed forces say they hit an RSF convoy close to the border with Libya on Sunday, while Chad has accused the Sudanese military of launching drone strikes against a convoy inside its territory. Julian Bedford reports.
1: Despite international sanctions, Sudan has been flooded with weapons throughout the 3 years of fighting between the army and the RSF. Last month, the military decided to try to cut off the flow of weapons to their paramilitary rivals. They sent reinforcements to remote desert regions to tighten control over transit corridors. These tactics may have scored some successes, but are unlikely to fully stop arms and mercenaries from joining the fray.
0: The online fast fashion retailer Shein has announced it will make its long-awaited market debut on the Hong Kong Stock Exchange on September the 1st, with nearly 280 million shares on offer. Founded in China but headquartered in Singapore, Shein won Beijing's approval last month to make its initial public offering in Hong Kong. Earlier plans to list in New York and London were thwarted by regulatory hurdles. The authorities in China have launched an investigation into reports of formaldehyde being used to preserve the freshness of cabbages destined for human consumption. Officials in Hebei province confirmed that they'd verified video footage showing individuals dipping several batches of cabbages in a solution before loading them onto trucks. And that's the latest world news from the BBC.
2: Thanks very much indeed for that bulletin. Hello, you're with Newsday from the BBC World Service, live from Nairobi with Anne Soy, and from London with me, Rob Young. This half hour we will go to Iran and to Ukraine. We'll also bring you a special report from Afghanistan as our correspondent takes a rare look at what power looks like inside the country of today following the lives of leading Taliban officials.
3: A powerful report there as the BBC speaks to Afghans inside the country. And we'd love to hear your thoughts on that story and other stories that you hear on the programme. Our text and WhatsApp number is +44 77 86 20 50 85.
2: So the United States is preparing a new round of economic sanctions for Iran. The US Treasury Secretary Scott Bessent says they'll be the toughest sanctions in history. Well, in anticipation, the Iranian currency, the rial, has hit a record low. Iran has weathered economic sanctions for nearly 50 years since the Islamic Revolution of 1979, but the president, Masoud Pezeshkian, has acknowledged that Iranians are facing many problems. He insisted, however, the country would stand firm in the face of aggression.
4: The perception from the US was that Iran would become Venezuela. Not only has this not happened, but Iran has become a power that's astonished the world with its display of resistance, solidarity, and integrity. We are in an all-out military, economic, and security war in the face of the most devastating set of sanctions. But we're standing firm to secure the future of our people.
2: Well, Dr. Fouad Azadi is a political analyst and professor at the Faculty of World Studies at the University of Tehran. What is daily life like for ordinary Iranians?
5: You know, the lower segments of society suffer more, and This is why United States has these sanctions to put pressure on ordinary citizens so they get tired and try to maybe do something with the government, maybe have riots and change the government. That's the basic idea behind sanctions, to create a setting where people are desperate because of economic pressures and they do something that Trump and Netanyahu are interested in.
2: But what is the daily impact of the collapse of the real?
5: Inflation, especially on food items. Other things also get more expensive. But generally, in especially bigger cities, you get higher prices, which puts pressure on ordinary citizens.
2: Well, when you talk about inflation, there's rising level of prices. What are you seeing when you go into the shops? The various statistical agencies put the level of price rises at about 70 to 80% a year, which is pretty much a doubling in 12 months. Wages are not going up by anything like that. Ordinary Iranians will be feeling the pinch. What is going up the most in the shops?
5: What is interesting is that everything is available, but it's expensive. So there is no food shortage. People who can afford it don't see any change in their daily lives, but they are more expensive. So if you are on a fixed income, then it would be more difficult to manage your groceries and basically be able to keep the same standard of living as before this economic war was imposed on Iran.
2: Well, you say before this economic war was imposed on Iran, there were mass protests at the beginning of the year, which were in part because of a change in a subsidy program. So the government's been struggling to manage the economy for some time. What is the plan at the moment? Is there a plan to try to bring down rapidly rising prices, to try to stabilize the currency?
5: You know, the country is facing this blockade in the Strait of Hormuz, which is an act of war under international law. So what the government is trying to do is to use the land borders to basically get the same imported items through land instead of sea. We have another sea, Caspian Sea in the north. So that is going to be used more than before. They're providing, maybe you have heard this, a basic income for every citizen so they can manage these difficulties. And so you get 2 million tomans, 20 million rials for every member of the household. So I have 4 children, me and my wife, six people. Times 20 million rials, that's what we get. And, you know, I teach at the University of Tehran, so I'm not in the lower segments of society, but that minimum income is given to every citizen, anyone who lives in the country.
2: You mentioned the Strait of Hormuz a moment ago. It was Iran that first weaponized the Strait of Hormuz, bombing ships before the United States imposed its blockade. Just a final point, though, on the American sanctions we're expecting. They're thought likely to be secondary sanctions. So nations that trade with Iran would be subject to the American sanctions. Do you see the likes of China, of Russia, turning their backs on Iran to avoid these sanctions?
5: Your first statement was inaccurate. It was the United States that weaponized the Strait of Hormuz by attacking Iran illegally. There was no UN resolution, and they have been using the Strait of Hormuz, supplying these bases in the Persian Gulf to organize this illegal attack on Iran, and we lost more than 5,000
2: civilians. And on the point of the secondary sanctions?
5: Civilians. Russia and China realized that when you have Trump and Netanyahu going on a rampage, killing people, attacking infrastructure, that is not good for any country, including Russia and China.
2: That was Dr. Fouad Azadi there, a professor at the Faculty of World Studies at the University of Tehran, joining us from Tehran. Mohammed, who's listening in New Hampshire in the United States, has been in touch on WhatsApp to say the sad thing about sanctions is that they punish ordinary Iranians rather than those in power. BW Bokri, listening in Sierra Leone, says, I urge all peace brokers to join Pakistan in the pursuit of renewed efforts to achieve a permanent peace in the Middle East. Iran and the US must not be allowed to sustain their egos to the detriment of millions of innocents. And Mohammed in Sierra Leone says, negotiations between America and Iran are not going to bring peace because both countries do not want to peace or to reopen the Strait of Hormuz. Thank you very much indeed for your messages.
3: Now, the BBC World Service has gained rare access inside Afghanistan under the Taliban. 5 years after the extreme Islamist movement returned to power, the BBC has spent time with senior figures, that's former insurgents turned politicians, to see how they are governing a country in crisis. They've also spoken to Afghans living once again under the same hardline rule the group first imposed decades ago. The BBC's Kawoon Khamoosh reports.
6: In Shibirghan, northern Afghanistan, Taliban governor Abdullah Sarhadi starts his day. Once a Guantanamo Bay detainee, Sarhadi now works for the country's supreme leader, enforcing strict Sharia in his region. The BBC has been given rare access to his office to film some of his daily work, as he meets local people who come to him seeking resolutions to various problems. One case dominates the day, however. That of an 18-year-old woman who is seeking a divorce from her husband, accusing him of abuse and beatings. She is wearing a full veil and sunglasses. Her clasped hands and black gloves. To protect her identity, we have had someone else voice her words.
7: I'm ready to be executed, but not live with him.
6: The governor tells her she should either continue the marriage or apply for a khala, a form of divorce initiated by the wife, which could mean having to repay her dowry to her husband. Under the Taliban, it is very difficult for a woman to get a divorce without the husband's consent. Despite this, she wants to proceed.
8: Ask yourself, who would marry me after I get my divorce? You'll have to compromise a lot, or you'll lose your dignity and honor.
7: Mr. Governor, my honor and dignity have already been ruined by him.
6: Dismissing her to the next room, the governor discusses the matter with male officials, bodyguards, and her husband.
8: Women are mindless. They are deficient in intellect. They don't know a thing. What would you do with a divorced daughter? You can't kill her. You need to marry her with someone else. Would you marry such a girl with your son?
6: The woman's father says they will continue to fight for the separation. The Taliban's policies today are similar to the hardline interpretation of Islamic religious law they imposed in the 1990s, and those who oppose them have gone into hiding, especially women who have been erased from public life. When they do fight back, they face harsh crackdowns. In the week the Taliban came to power, many women took to the streets to protest. Huda had a successful career and an active life. But now we meet in secret. We have changed her name and voice to protect her safety. Why do you think the Taliban want to restrict women? I ask her.
9: I think the Taliban are scared. They are scared of educated women. They know educated women won't give birth to ignorant beings such as the Taliban. They restrict women so they wouldn't be able to raise wise men, because that would be the end of the Taliban.
6: Upon returning to power, the Taliban said they had changed. 5 years on, it's a country run by men for men. In a lavish press center funded by the Americans for the previous government, we sit down with the public face of the Taliban, their spokesman known as Zabihullah Mujahid.
10: And you promised that you will respect human rights, you will allow women to participate in all aspects of life, work and study. Why did you fail to keep your promise?
11: I mentioned Sharia as a condition. We are committed to women's rights, freedom of speech, and other things within Sharia. We must scale everything up according to Sharia.
6: As an insurgency, the Taliban proved they could survive. The question now is whether they can govern a country in crisis, and for how long.
3: Kawoon Khamoosh reporting there.
2: You're listening to Newsday from the BBC World Service with Anne Sawyer in Nairobi and Rob Young in London. A reminder of some of our headlines. The Pakistani Chief of Defence Forces travels to Iran today to try to reopen negotiations between Tehran and the United States. And the Coalition of the Willing Group of Ukraine's allies is to meet in Kyiv today as the country marks 35 years of independence. We'll be heading to Kyiv in about 6 or 7 minutes' time. Right now, though, we'll get your sport headlines. Isaac is back.
12: Yes, the president of the European Football Confederation has ruled himself out as a candidate to replace the head of World Football's governing body. Alexander Seferin has been one of the leaders of the revolt against the FIFA president Gianni Infantino following the collapse of his proposed plan to sell parts of FIFA competitions, including the World Cup. Seferin said that he did not want the job and his credibility would be tarnished if he was seen as a potential successor. We've got one game on Monday to close out the opening Premier League game week. We have a West London derby as Fulham take on Chelsea at Craven Cottage. Three games on Sunday. Manchester City came from a goal down to beat Bournemouth 2-1. Aston Villa were thrashed 4-0 by Brighton. And Liverpool needed a last-minute penalty to draw 2-2 with Newcastle. We hope to have the BBC's senior football correspondent John Murray on a little bit later to talk about that. And in tennis, Coco Gauff has beaten her compatriot Jessica Pegula in the final of the Cincinnati Open. It's the last big tournament ahead of the final major of the year, the US Open, starting at the men's final. Saw Arthur Fields, a Frenchman, beat Francis Tiafoe.
2: Isaac, thank you.
3: Now, the fast fashion brand Shein has finally been given the green light to sell shares to the public in Hong Kong. But the valuation of the company is almost 70% less than what it was at its peak. Our business reporter, Ijeoma Ndukwe, is in studio in London and joins us with more. So what went wrong, Ijeoma?
13: Well, it's taken 4 years to get the go-ahead for Shein's IPO, which the company has announced will take place on the 1st of September in Hong Kong. And that's after failed attempts to list in both the US and London because of this ongoing scrutiny by regulators. Now, this upcoming IPO is expected to value the Chinese company at almost $27 billion, which is a huge amount, much more than one of its main rivals, Zara. But the thing is, it was valued at nearly $100 billion 4 years ago. So this is not a small drop in value. Now, if we just take a look at some of the reasons behind that, we saw that in July, the company released its results, which revealed that there had been a quarterly loss. That's because sales slowed down after the US removed an import duty exemption on small packages, which made it much more expensive to order goods from the fashion brand and removed a major competitive advantage. As a result of this, Shein has said that it's reviewing prices in its US market in order to try and offset those costs. Also, the company has reported higher operating costs, like many other companies as well, due to the start of the Iran war and the impact that it's had on the cost of doing business. Another factor is the rise of Temu, another Chinese company which sells fast fashion and is a major competitor, which has played a role in lowering sales and taking some of Shein's market share. And this all comes, if we remember, at a time of uncertainty, because there's this tit-for-tat tariff war that we've seen play out between the US and China, which is currently on pause. But as we all know, that can kick off again at any time.
3: And there have been reports that the US authorities are conducting a national security review of Shein. How did that come about?
13: Well, back in May, Shein bought an American fashion brand called Everlane. And after all the pushback they received with trying to list in the UK and US, the company, which was founded in China and operates out of Singapore, voluntarily initiated this national security review. So what we know from reports is that the review is being conducted by CFI US, the Committee on Foreign Investment in the US, which is an interagency panel led by the US Treasury Department. The review began after Shein bought Everlane for $80 million, which is extremely unusual because typically companies which want approval from this body, they do this before the transaction closes. Now, the benefit of getting clearance is that it usually prevents future challenges, but we know that the body also has the power to block, reverse, or even impose conditions on transactions that it thinks could threaten US national security.
3: Ijeoma Dukwe, many thanks for all those details.
2: We're going to head to Ukraine now because that is where members of the so-called Coalition of the Willing are due to meet in the capital Kyiv later on today to affirm their continued support for the country in the face of ongoing Russian aggression. The German Chancellor Friedrich Merz, the French President Emmanuel Macron and the new British Prime Minister Andy Burnham on his first official foreign trip are expected to be there. And this visit coincides with the Ukrainian Independence Day, marking 35 years since the country left the Soviet Union. Our Ukraine correspondent Dan Johnson joins us now from Kyiv. Hi, Dan. So just tell us what the coalition of the willing are going to be offering Ukraine.
14: Yes, the Prime Minister and all those international leaders will be here primarily to mark Independence Day. There'll be a lot of ceremony, but there is politics and diplomacy, and there is some real delivery. And due to the miracles of government PR, I can tell you what the Prime Minister is going to say. I can tell you what he's going to announce, that the French and British jointly have agreed to release the patents and technology to Ukraine to produce its own variant of the Scalp or Storm Shadow missile. That's a cruise missile with a capability of about 150 miles. It's something that France and the UK have supplied to Ukraine already, but now they're going to agree Ukraine can have the plan so that it can build its own variants of these in-house so that it can essentially control its own supply. Those missiles will be useful, but I think this is more significant because it shows to Ukraine and hopefully to other influential nations that international partners and backers are willing to trust Ukraine with that technology so that it has the capacity to ramp up its own weapons production. And that, it will be hoped, will lead to Donald Trump agreeing to give the plans over for US Patriots. That's what Ukraine is desperately short of. We're not expecting him here or any senior American officials today, but I think the hope is that with all those leaders here from the Coalition of the Willing, they can start those conversations about getting Ukraine the sort of delivery of the stuff it really needs for the future of this war.
2: And we're talking here about two different types of weapons, aren't we? Because what Ukrainians really want is those American Patriots, which are defensive in nature, whereas the British and the French are giving Ukraine the plans for cruise missiles, which would allow it to attack Russia.
14: Yes, Ukraine's strategy has been primarily to take this war deeper and deeper into Russian territory. That's been primarily with long-range drone attacks. These cruise missiles will be useful in contributing to that and can be used to strike the sites where Russia is launching the ballistic missiles from, which are such a potent threat to Ukraine. But they also need additional intelligence and communications to enable those strikes to be really efficient. Elon Musk is influential in that because an extension of the Starlink system over Russia would help Ukraine in that. But it is the air defense missile interceptors that are in desperate shortage because of everything going on in Iran and the Middle East. The fact that other countries have been using Patriot missile interceptors to protect their own skies and protecting their own stockpiles in case there's more global instability. The production of them is limited. The US controls exactly who can have them, and it controls the plans and technology. And Donald Trump signaled a couple of months ago he may release those plans to the Ukrainians. Then he wrote back and said sharing the technology was not something he was prepared to do lightly. So I'm sure that will be a big topic of discussion on the fringes of all the diplomacy, the meetings and the ceremony here in Kyiv today.
2: Something else that is bound to come up is surely the political rows in Ukraine at the moment as well over allegations of government corruption, and also this very public conversation now about whether or not to have a general election during the war.
14: Yes, it may be something that's on the minds of the visiting international leaders, but I'm sure good manners and diplomacy will mean that those questions are only asked quietly and the Ukrainians will be desperate to put on a united front. But it has been a difficult week for President Volodymyr Zelensky, his former defence minister, seemingly angry that he never got reinstated despite all the protests, has called for elections, has called for widespread political change and reform, and he repeated those calls in an interview with me over the weekend, saying he stood by that, and that although he's not criticised President Zelensky personally or said that he needs to go and be replaced, he did persist in saying that elections were necessary, that a corruption clear-up is needed, and he said that there were questions that President Zelensky should answer about the corruption that is coming closer and closer to his inner circle with more investigations. So all that going on in the background, there may be some questions about President Zelensky's future, but I'm sure at least today this will be a show of support, strength, solidarity, not just from the British Prime Minister, but from all those other nations that have backed Ukraine consistently since the start of this war 4.5 years ago.
2: Thanks very much indeed. That's our Ukraine correspondent Dan Johnson there joining us live from the Ukrainian capital Kyiv ahead of that meeting of the Coalition of the Willing. There is a live page currently running on the BBC website where you can see some clips of that interview that Dan mentioned there that he did with the sacked Defence Minister Mykhailo Fedorov. You can also keep up to date with what the various world leaders gathering in Kyiv are saying about their nation's ongoing support for the country as well. You'll find that at bbc.com.

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1: Hopefully people will remember them for the party that they're associated with. So, for instance, a Green slogan this campaign is for all of us. So the Greens will be hoping that that's the message, that's their message, and it's associated with the Greens and that's not associated with Labor. They want something that hopefully people can remember, and sometimes it can be, depends on what angle they take, but sometimes it can be like one idea, or it's a representation of their values, or it's a direction that they want to take. So, for instance, National's campaign last campaign was "Get Back on Track."
2: That's right.
1: And New Zealand's first was "Let's Take Back Our Country." You know, so they're looking for kind of that one line or one kind of phrase which will hopefully associate the party with that phrase with the party.
2: We lampoon slogans, Thomas Scrunger. But then you try writing one. Well, it's actually very hard.
3: Incredibly hard, because you have to be sufficiently accessible and generic, and you don't want to sort of offend people. So I recognise I probably couldn't come up with something better, and better starts now is fine.
4: Aren't they supposed to be a call to action, though? Like, you know, aren't Nationals out there, even I know this, fixing the basics, you know? Like, they're doing something. Better starts now doesn't say anything.
3: Yeah, I suppose Nationals and the tough thing about they've been in government for one term, so they kind of have to...
4: Still fixing the basics.
3: Yeah, they're still kind of...
2: Here's a challenge to you both, then. Give us a slogan on the spot now, Thomas.
3: Party vote this party. Just straight down the line, be direct, don't overthink it, black and white.
4: Like, we can do better.
2: Probably been done.
3: Well, no, if you do, we could do better. You're like,
4: we
3: this
4: can
3: party,
4: do better.
3: We could do better.
4: Than these like, guys.
3: You set yourself up to the attack for that slogan.
2: My slogan?
3: Yep.
2: Always thinking now.
3: Always thinking. Yeah.
4: Coming soon.
3: Don't quit the day job.
2: Hey, Jackie Van Der Kerk, kia ora. Nice to have you on.
1: Yeah, nice to talk to you all.
2: Don't quit your day job. That is very, very cheeky from both of you. Tim says, the naivety on the social media ban is astonishing. All evidence overseas shows it does not work. Starting the show is driving kids to more harmful places. The only beneficiaries are populist politicians and the social media companies themselves who desperately want proof of life to sell ads in a world that's becoming overrun with AI. And an astonishing response to your stories about Carib. The question.
4: What a segue.
2: The question.
4: Harming children in a different way from the 1980s.
2: Do you recall the days when Carib was supposed to take over chocolate? 2101, it's time for headlines.
5: Thank you, Wallace. The Prime Minister says it's unlikely National's proposed bill to ban social media for under-16s will get a first reading before Parliament rises for the election. The legislation to be published today would require select social media companies to take reasonable steps to check a user's age or face penalties. National's coalition partners ACT and New Zealand First are not supporting the bill. ACT leader David Seymour says social media harm is a serious problem, but the legislation isn't a serious solution. And the nurses' organisation has compiled 192 recent safety incidents at North Shore Hospital, including nurses saying they can't reach vital equipment because there are so many patients in the corridors. That's the latest in headline form of the news. We'll have a full bulletin for you plus weather at 7 o'clock. It's now 27 to 7.
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0: on this day in 1972, people pile into the Greek Theatre in LA and they record Hot August Night. 1972 live double album by Neil Diamond. Did they know at the time that this album would be in every mum and dad's vinyl collection in the country, along with Kamal and Freddie Fender? No, they did not. They didn't know what they had unleashed. It was huge. It's gone 10 times platinum. This song here is track 5, side 1. Linda Hallinan, did you have Hot August Night?
1: No.
0: Oh.
1: No, I'm trying to think what we used to listen to when we were kids. I think it was like Golden Shears.
0: It was Big Thomas, Neil Diamond.
2: I'm sure it was.
0: Yeah. But not for these two. Not for these two. No way. Now, your carob stories and social media. In my child in the 80s, the only treats we were allowed was lemonade popsicles, yeah, or summer rolls, as they were coated in carob and not chocolate. Chocolate was a no-no. Oh, the memories from my childhood lunchbox. Mum's carob Wonder Fudge.
1: I bet she made it in the microwave.
0: My mum discovered carob in the 70s. It was disgusting. And Lisa says, opportunity, they're definitely not left. They're going to continue trimming down the public service, which will further undermine democracy, is Lisa's point of view. All right, thanks for all the feedback. A lot of feedback tonight, by the way, on social media. We'll have more of that later. And the question of the day is this. If you want to jump on the bandwagon, it's extraordinary response, and that is, can you recall the days of a carob in the late 70s when it was going to overtake chocolate? It was the huge new thing. Time for I've Been Thinking. Linda Hallinan, I've Been Thinking.
1: Well, I've been thinking how, you know, in an election year, the news gets very negative and we all get very grumpy, and online, social media, everywhere, everyone's having a moan. But the last couple of weeks, we've gone up north to Northland for some school sporting competitions. And I just wanted to say, like, how nice it is to be in the provinces and how friendly and welcoming everybody was and how nothing is too much. And, you know, we stayed at a small provincial motel and they said, will you be there before the reception shuts at 5:30? And I said, no, we won't. And they said, we'll email you instructions on how to get in. And I was thinking, I'm going to get a lockbox code. But instead, they just wedged some tissue in the door and put the key on the table and left the heater on. And I'm like, you know, New Zealand is a great country at the heart of
0: this
1: it.
0: This is amazing.
1: We shouldn't worry too much about what's going on in Auckland and Wellington.
0: You might have said it, but please remind me again that place.
1: That was the Ruakaka Beachfront Motel. What a place. Right on the beach.
0: That's so cool.
1: So nice. Mm. And just, you know, just the local sports clubs and the effort that parents and volunteers put in to keep events going and just to be encouraging to kids. And it is the best side of New Zealand. I think when you get out of the big centres, just go and hang out in the provinces a bit.
0: Has it made you, before we get to Thomas, has it made you want to move to a smaller centre other than Auckland?
1: Well, as you know, Wallace, I don't live in Auckland. I live south of Auckland by about 10 minutes, and I'm going to take that 10 minutes. I live in the Wops, and it's the same. Everyone pitches in, great community, but it's nice to go to an entirely different region and see just a relaxed way of being. Like, why would you live in Auckland if you didn't have to?
0: Because it's a great place.
1: And you can buy carob from health food stores still.
0: It's a great place. Very good. Linda Hallinan, I've Been Thinking. Thomas Scrimger, I've Been Thinking. Maxim Institute.
2: Well, I've been thinking that you got these in the wrong order because we just had that really lovely reflection. Yes. And I'm going to sort of puddle glum my way over here. And so I have been thinking.
0: Go for it, Thomas.
2: I have been thinking about elections, but not the one coming up. The last local government elections in Auckland. I feel like we've just, you know, it's been reported, but been weirdly underrated, the risk of local government irregularities in New Zealand. So after the last local government election, we had one of the local boards, Otara Papatoetoe. Their election was overturned by a judge. And then it gets to the High Court and that judge upholds it. They had to run the election again. Last week, we have another local board member out of Manurewa making allegations of the taking of voting papers from letterboxes. There's been in that those allegations implications that gangs were involved and people are worried about their safety. And the Auckland City CEO has appointed an observer. And I'm like, this feels like a really big deal. And then I raise it with people because I'm no fun at parties. And they're like, I've never heard of it. And I'm like, we had an election overturned in New Zealand by a judge. Are we just saying she'll be right?
1: Wasn't that a wild story too, though, wasn't it? Because when they're like 70% up, that's how they caught them, is that the voter turnout was huge compared to everywhere else. Well, and it was all for one new voting block.
2: Yeah, so every other local board in Auckland went down in votes, except for Otara Papatoetoe, which went up by 6%. And then suddenly there was this kind of, you know, these accusations of irregularity. Like, it seems like we've all just sort of said, nah, it's a bit weird, but it's fine. And I feel like we should be more worried about that.
0: Oh, that's interesting. So the latest is that the Auckland Council has appointed an observer, right, amid vote rigging claims.
2: Yeah, so there's some steps happening. I want everyone else to be sad about it as well as I am. I'm just sort of worried and less.
1: It's such an old-fashioned way, though, isn't it, of voting, getting some letters in the mail. I mean, who even checks their letterbox these days? Okay, you don't get any mail, do you? Nothing fun.
2: It's also quite an easy one to steal, right? You're 100%. Like, it's on the street. You just sort of go for a walk. And no one's sitting there thinking, have I got my voting papers today? It's local body elections with like a turnout below 40%. Like.
0: Interesting. Very good. We'll keep our eyes on that and we may follow that up, Thomas. Very interesting story there. Very cool. All right. Thomas Scrimger and Linda Hallinan on the panel. Don't forget Apple and Spotify. Listen and follow. And by the way, if you'd like to have a soapbox on this show, if you've got an idea that you want to bring to the table and we can get you up by phone, why don't you email us thepanel@rnz.co.nz. It's 6:40.
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0: Well, we all know the low hum of a heat pump unit, a mild annoyance, but nothing to write home about. Well, for one Wananga couple, that very sound is causing them nightmares. It's audible above the TV. It wakes them up at night and it's made them feel stressed to be at home. So what can be done? Simon Miller in Wanaka has kindly agreed to talk to us. Simon, great to have you on the panel.
4: Yeah, kia ora, Wallace. Thanks.
0: Yeah. Look, so the neighbour, as I understand it, installed the heat pump in April. Just describe your experience of this heat pump since then, Simon.
4: Yeah, look, in fairness, the neighbour has tried to address it. So yeah. this is not a feud totally. In that way. We're both trying to actually actively find solutions. And the problem is that the solutions haven't stopped the noise. And it's exposed what seems to be a gap between good installation practice and what the rules actually require. Yeah, so that's where we're at. But it's not nightmares, but it's a mechanical whir, a hum that is continuous. It cycles, it surges, and then goes into its defrost cycle, and that has, you can hear that over our television, and which is 6 meters from the wall of the neighbour, and then 10 meters diagonally to our bedroom. So, given that it is a ducted heating system, the likeliness of it happening in the summer is the equivalent. So, you know, sleeping with windows open at night, you know, things are going to be, it's going to be quite stressful. So, yeah, it's just losing sleep is stressful for anybody. And that's been the challenge.
0: Okay, gosh. Linda.
1: Oh, look, I have all the sympathy for you in the world because I have a weird little hearing thing, right? So I had an infection a few years ago, but I can't tolerate the sound of our range hood in the kitchen. Now, it's not noisy. It's not loud. It wouldn't breach any rules. But I can't, like, if that thing's on, I want to kill people. And it just gets into your head, doesn't it? And you cannot get away from it. Noise pollution is a dreadful thing. I really sympathise because there is no obviously simple solution to this.
4: That's right. And the neighbour did say in the media this week that it's just white noise, but it doesn't sound like white noise to us. It's a mechanical sound that changes in pitch and intensity as the compressor and fan cycle, and that's part of what makes it intrusive, and it catches your attention rather than disappearing into the background, and you sort of can't unhear it. And, you know, ultimately, though, this shouldn't depend on whether we personally find the sound irritating. I mean, there are objective noise standards. What we want is for the actual unit to be properly measured under the conditions in which the problem occurs.
0: Right. Thomas.
2: No, I'm just interested. Like, it's always awkward trying to chat with neighbours about, things that you're experiencing that aren't ideal, for, you know, as a neighbour. I'm just wondering what that process has been like as a human experience. Yeah. Like, going to the neighbour, hey, I've got this problem.
4: It's definitely challenging, but it's not, as I said before, it's not a feud. And we're both managing the situation. And we're waiting for council to engage with us and carry out the measurements that are required to determine, you know, where the noise situation falls.
0: Okay, so it's a 14 kilowatt Mitsubishi ducted system installed by a neighbour around 6 meters from your living room, about 10 meters diagonally from their bedroom. Has it affected your partner?
4: Oh, yeah. Well, look, it's a substantially ducted system designed to heat their whole house, and I'm not qualified to say whether it's oversized. And then,
0: no.
4: I mean, that requires a proper heat load sort of calculation. But our point is that simply the larger and more powerful the mechanical plant, the more important thoughtful placement becomes in medium density environments. But yeah, Lisa's been affected, I think, like Linda on the panel, you know, definitely sensitive to noise. Everyone's different in that way, some more than others, and that has been an impact, you know, and so continuously sort of having disturbed sleep, not knowing whether it's going to be coming on during the night when it has been quiet earlier, that's highly stressful, you know, the anticipation, the anxiety around that. So it's caused her to kind of go sleep somewhere else and me sort of struggle through it, you know.
0: Gosh.
4: It's very frustrating. I mean, it's personally difficult in that way, you know.
0: Someone says the same heat pump issue has occurred in Taranaki. It's about time New Zealand switched to ground source for heat pump systems. Linda?
1: I wonder whether there's something psychological you could do. Like, could you go and get yourselves hypnotised? You know what I mean? I'm not even joking. Like, you know how there's lots of different ways you can overcome things that drive you nuts? I mean, I know you'd rather the heat pump was gone, but if it can't be gone, like if it's actually under the legal limits and it's just one of those noises that's not loud, but just incredibly insidious, do you know what I mean? Like is there a reverse system that you can use to balance the sound waves out?
4: I don't know. Have you tried that with your overhead fan in your kitchen?
1: Oh, do you know what? What happened with our overhead fan is a rat came down the duct and died in it and killed it. So it's like, oh, well, that's quite helpful because now we don't have a ducted range.
4: Okay. Well, you know, that's an option, I suppose. It's good for predator-free, isn't it?
1: Yeah. it drives you mental, though, sound.
0: What a conundrum. I would like to know, Simon, what, if anything, does the environmental law have to say about this?
4: Yeah, so we're just getting into that. I mean, there is a legal noise limit, but no specific heat pump setback rule. And QLDC, Queensland Lakes District Council, regulates the noise outcome rather than prescribing how far a heat pump must be from a boundary or neighbouring bedroom. And so the applicable residential rules, nighttime standards, 40 dB decibels between 8 and 8. But, you know, what we've recorded on our phone in person doesn't prove a breach at this point. It has to be carried out, you know, through properly, and that's very expensive. Like, it's several thousand dollars to do those kind of readings. But the broader gap is in the policy stuff is, is the placement. You know, ICA provides, you know, good practice guidance about locating outdoor units so they don't disturb neighbours. But it's voluntary. And so there appears to be a sort of there's no mandatory minimum separation from a neighbouring bedroom. And I think that we're all trying to do more electrification, and that's good. We're not against heat pumps or a neighbour doing their thing. But in denser communities, you know, we're putting more compressors and fans. And
0: it's everywhere.
4: Close to, so we just all got to get along and try and live together well.
0: It could be your leaf blower, Thomas. It could be your new motor mower.
2: You turn on the lawnmower at 6 a.m. on a Saturday to, you know, make friends with the neighbours.
1: Sometimes it's the inconsistency of that sound, though, eh? Like, you know, if you have a husband that snores, you know, you can be perfectly fine asleep through some, and then one night it'll wake you up and then you cannot go back to sleep because you're literally on pillow's edge waiting for the next.
0: Does your husband snore?
1: Of course, yes. But that's, you know. By the by.
4: Yeah, but that's the sweetest sound this side of heaven. Ask any widow, right, Linda?
1: 100%.
0: You're getting a bit of sympathy here. Ben says, I too have a noisy heat pump over the fence. Our neighbour is friendly and helpful, but the constant drone is draining. It bothers me in our living area, but I need earplugs to sleep. By the way, it's a ducted Mitsubishi system. It may not break any rules, but the frustration is palpable. This, and by the way, this is written up in Stuff. What's next for you, Simon, before you go?
4: Well, in the immediate term, a proper objective assessment needs to happen, and we hope that's happening very soon. If the noise is confirmed as a problem, then our preferred practical solution is to relocate the unit somewhere where it doesn't impact our bedroom and living areas. I mean, we're not looking for any compensation. We just want to be able to sleep and enjoy our home as we did before April. And so we just hope we can get a really positive outcome for both parties and But it's certainly highlighted, we've had numerous emails and texts from people all around the country, and it's highlighted this issue for a lot of people. And I just, you know, we should be figuring out how to live better together, not go through these situations.
0: We might even return to noise pollution for now, Simon. Kia ora. Mm-hmm. Thank you for your time.
4: Yep. Kia ora.
0: Simon Miller there. Loud heat pumps. But look to this. What a response. I mean, an extraordinary response of, can you recall the era of Carib? Wallace, Carib, love, hate. I recall receiving Carib Easter eggs only once in the 80s instead of chocolate. Not impressed. The texture wrong, flavour wrong. Later, after working at Organic Whole Foods, I have developed an appreciation for Carib. Of course you have. With us, Cassie. How are you, Cassie?
5: Wallace, I'm good, thank you.
0: All right, we are dying to hear your Carib story.
5: Well, it was back at my son, who's now 36, when he was born. I was, you know, determined to be the healthy mum and do all the right things, you know. And when it came to, you know, when he was a little bit older and wanted a treat, there was a health food shop in Wellington, and it had sugarless Carib buttons. And I managed to fool him for probably about a few years until he was sort of four-ish. I managed to fool my son, and I kept calling it chocolate. So he thought this was what chocolate was. And then one day, unfortunately, he went to a birthday party and discovered what real chocolate was. He did not trust me with food after that.
0: That's amazing. That's amazing. Linda Hallinan, you would have been of the era of Carib instead of chocolate.
1: No, so I grew up in a rural area where we didn't have any of that fancy stuff. You know, we just had meat and three veg. But I've got to tell you that you can grow Carib. Yes, you can. You can grow it from a seed. You can buy the seeds. King Seeds have them for sale in New Zealand. You can grow yourself a Carib tree and make your own Carib. And what could be better?
0: Stay there, Cassie. Thomas Scrimger.
2: Well, I'm confused here because I'm not from the era of Carib, but I'm trying to confuse what
1: get you to a Whole Foods store.
2: But what problem are we solving here? Because I was not under the impression that the health problem with chocolate was the cocoa beans. It's the copious amounts of sugar. What problem is Carib solving that just eating some dark chocolate can't solve?
1: It may have been one of those things back in the day where people were just trying to stop having, pillaging the rainforests. You know what I mean?
2: Okay,
1: it
2: yeah.
1: could have been an environmental.
2: That makes more sense, but the health stuff, I don't even
1: Or just get. Child torture.
0: Needless to say, Cassie, it was quite a trend, wasn't it?
5: Oh, it was a big trend back in the sort of 80s and 90s, you know, but you don't even see that many health food shops anymore around like there used to be in those days. Loads of them. I did make up for it with them, though. I took them to death by chocolate in Wellington.
0: So finally, Cassie, if I put in front of you a bar of Carib or a bar of chocolate, what would you take?
5: Oh, the chocolate every time.
0: Good on you. Nice to have you on, Cassie. Thank you.
5: Thank you, Wallace.
0: Kia kete. Yeah, kia kete. All right. Kia ora, Wallace, and good regards. And Carib, I've got a horrible memory of a Carib adjacent ingredient from Malta.
1: Oh, yum, but you could make those rice cakes.
0: That's exactly it. Excitedly biting into a rice bubble chocolate confection at a friend's party.
1: Good.
0: And then that treat coated the roof of my mouth. I didn't know what to do with the rest of the article. It ended up in my pocket, says Glenn. I love Carib and literally had a couple of Carib-covered apricots with my afternoon cup of today. I had been hankering them for ages and recently found that Organic Nation Hamilton has two of my fave treats of 20-something years old, Carib apricots and Carib ginger. Goodness, you used to get them at the regular bulk food places, but they're very hard to find these days. So there we go.
1: Do you know, I love this story because when I was a kid, you know what was like Carib? Avocado.
0: Yes.
1: We had one avocado grower in our area and we all thought they were crazy. And you'd go around there and they'd have like avocado dip and avocado ice cream and all that. I mean, who knew that avocado was going to ruin an entire generation's housing dreams?
0: Well, there we have it. But from Carib to turf, sometimes it's just all about the smaller things. Playing at school on a nice clean turf. And at Brockville School, They've gotten one of these nice new turfs. The school's 135 students officially opened the new pitch last week. $70,000 in the making. I thought, gosh, the smiles around at that school. Principal Steve Trumbull was there. Kia ora, Steve.
6: Kia ora.
0: The new pitch was sorely needed, as I understand.
6: It was a good, it's multi-purpose, so it's great, especially great at this time of year when, the rain's around and the grass can get a bit wet, so no, it's perfect. We're really happy with it.
0: And how was the opening?
6: It was great. No, we had some guests there and school haka and some waiata and food, and then we had a very competitive game of netball between the staff and the Year 7-8 students.
0: Oh, fantastic. This reminds me, Thomas, that, when people pitch in and get a project for a school, be it primary school or secondary school, it's all important, isn't it? And it punches above its weight. It could be a new basketball court or even basketball hoops or something. This case is a turf.
2: Oh, absolutely. I think, often people default to, schools are primarily there to educate the students who attend, but they actually are these really important community hubs.
0: Yeah.
2: We have so few places like that these days, right? Like, town halls often struggle, what are those kind of third places people connect, and my friends who have kids often, many of their friends are people they met because their kids became friends, right? So they become these hubs of social connection that is so crucial. So, coming around a project like this, great, not just for the kids who get to play with it, but for the whole community.
0: Yeah, stay there, Steve. Linda Helen?
1: I've got a question. I want to know if you're allowed to play bull rush on it, because, man, some of those knees are going to be grazed good and proper.
6: Probably more of a tag bull rush. I've fallen over on those courts before, and they're not too good.
1: Yeah, they can really do your knees and your ankles too.
0: Right, okay. So how does the new pitch play? I mean, are you happy with it?
6: Oh, no, it's great. Yep. No, it's dual netball basketball, so we've got hoops that swivel around, but it's also, touch rugby and all sorts of games on there, so it's really multi-purpose.
0: Not an insignificant amount of money to raise. So how do the locals and the trust and the public charities get behind this?
6: Yeah, I think because it's a community asset that our community can use, outside of school hours, charities are really happy with that. So, we had Grassroots Trust and Pub Charities Limited and Toga Community Trust, they put over half of that money in, and then our Board of Trustees put the other half in. So, so we're really, really grateful for those charities to make it possible.
0: Good on you, Steve. Good, well done. Congratulations, and hope the whole community enjoys the turf. That's Principal Steve Trumbull there. Have you been involved in any school fundraising for a project, Linda Helen?
1: Oh, look, my PTA days are over.
0: Yeah.
1: I never got on the PTA. I'm not that sort of person. But certainly, we've done quite a bit of fundraising. And our the primary...
7: 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We're now closing on this frequency. 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

0: RNZ Pacific News. Kia ora, I'm Kaya Selby. A whale watch boat carrying several delegates from the Anglican Church capsized and sank in Tonga on Friday. RNZ Pacific understands that several passengers were briefly hospitalised, but that there were no serious injuries. A group of paramedics from New South Wales were able to assist passengers once on shore. They were in Nuku'alofa for an annual training exercise led by Rotary International. The Diocese of Polynesia had recently finished their General Synod in Nuku'alofa, including delegates from across New Zealand and the Pacific. The Fiji government's new 5% tourism services tax has been criticised by international travel associations. The Australian Travel Industry Association and the Travel Agents Association of New Zealand say the tax will penalise visitors who have already booked their travel to Fiji. They have called on the Fijian government to withhold implementing the new tax, scheduled to be effective from September the 1st. Fiji's Minister for Finance, Esrom Emmanuel, says the tourism services tax was introduced as part of the government's broader efforts to support Fiji Airways. New Zealand's Ministry of Primary Industries says preparing Pacific partners for bird flu is challenging because it involves human, animal and environmental health sectors. This comes as a new case was detected in a dead bird in Wairarapa over the weekend. However, no cases have been reported outside of New Zealand and Australia in the Pacific. MPI's Chief Veterinary Officer, Dr. Mary Van Andel, says it's quite difficult sometimes to find areas where everybody agrees on a plan of action.
1: You know, it's really important that we're communicating effectively because no society is free from mis and disinformation, especially about infectious diseases. And then, of course, there are sometimes resource constraints.
0: Dr. Van Andel says MPI is sharing technical advice and risk assessments with six Pacific partners to support bird flu preparedness. Papua New Guinea's government has launched its very own cloud and artificial intelligence data centre. Local media reports the cloud storage, known as Kumul Cloud Infinity, was unveiled in Port Moresby last Friday. Kumul Cloud Storage is a virtual storage of high-value data and information that gives PNG the capacity to store and process critical information within its own sovereign jurisdiction. The Post Courier has described the move as a quantum leap by the country into the digital age. The newspaper says it's a bold statement by PNG's government to signal its intention to embrace AI in running the affairs of the country. In Aotearoa, the opposition Labour Party leader Chris Hipkins says better means a change of government, as the party unveils its official campaign slogan, Better Starts Now. It says its new slogan is a call to action, with a promise for better jobs, more affordable healthcare, warm, dry homes, and real action on the cost of living. Mr. Hipkins says the current government has given up on delivering better.
2: Well, Labour's campaign obviously kicks up a gear today. We'll have signs going up all over the country over the next 2 weeks, and we've got more policy announcements to come. My message to Kiwis is pretty clear. Better is possible, and better starts as soon as we change the government.
0: Chris Hipkins says it's too early to be making calls on whether his door is open to the Opportunity Party, which, according to the RNZ Reed Research poll, would be kingmaker in any new government. Labour hasn't been able to capitalise on a string of bad weeks for National, taking a hit in the latest RNZ Reed Research poll. Neither the left nor the right bloc would have the numbers to form a government without the Opportunity Party. Here's our political reporter, Charles Dixer.

0: Labour remains in the lead, but has taken a two-point dent on 32%. National is still stuck in the 20s, up slightly to 29%. The Greens are riding steady on 10%, as is ACT on 8%. New Zealand First is on 12% and Te Pāti Māori on 3%. If the results are replicated on November 7th, the right bloc would have 59 seats and the left bloc 55, both needing opportunities 6 to form a government. Chris Hipkins is still preferred Prime Minister on 21%, but Christopher Luxon is right behind him on 20%.
1: In world news, the UK, Canada and Australia have described as shameful Israel's decision not to launch a criminal investigation into strikes on a World Central Kitchen convoy in Gaza in 2024, which killed 7 humanitarian workers. The victims were 3 British nationals, a Pole, an Australian, a Canadian, and a dual US-Canadian citizen. A joint statement by the 3 foreign ministries said, quote, "The victims of this incident and their families deserve justice and accountability, and we will continue to seek answers on their behalf." Earlier, Israel's ambassador to Australia, Hillel Newman, defended the decision, saying there was no criminal intention and therefore no criminal responsibility. Andy Burnham will mark his first foreign visit as UK's Prime Minister with a trip to Kyiv on Monday to reiterate the UK's support for Ukraine and honour the country's Independence Day. The Prime Minister will chair his first meeting of the Coalition of the Willing, set up by the UK and France under his predecessor Sir Keir Starmer. He is also set to accept an award on behalf of the British people, recognising the UK's support for Ukraine and to take part in Independence Day events. Mr Burnham will be reaffirming the UK's backing for Kyiv in the wake of escalating Russian strikes on Ukraine in recent weeks, including one on a shopping centre on Friday that killed at least 16 people. In sport, the 2023 Honiara Pacific Games audit has identified irregularities serious enough to be referred to Solomon Islands Police for further investigation. The Auditor-General's Office released the report on August the 21st. Under normal procedures, an audit report should be tabled within 12 months of the game's ending. Ilya Satora reports.
2: Auditor-General David Taker Dennis told Solomon Business Magazine the audit found serious weaknesses in procurement and financial management processes linked to the games. He says contracts were awarded without complying with the Public Financial Management Act. One of the biggest cases identified in the report was the controversial procurement of toilet paper, which initially involved the contract amount of 6.18 million Solomon Island dollars, despite being linked to an overall budget of only $300,000. Dennis says the report will now be referred to police to determine whether further action is needed.
1: Richie Maunga says he's ready to return to the black jersey. Maunga, who has been playing in Japan the last 3 years, has been named as first five for the All Blacks game against the Lions in Johannesburg on Wednesday morning. It'll be his first game for the side since the 2023 World Cup final. The 32-year-old says he's up to speed with how they're trying to play.
3: This game was always coming for me. There was always going to be a return and I wasn't sure when it was, but mentally I've prepared for a return in the black jersey and I'm ready.
1: Rico Ione starts at centre alongside Timothy Tavatavanawai and wings Imoni Narawa and Fii Fenianga Nofo make up the back three with fullback Bowden Barrett. Peter Lakai, Kyle Preston and Anton Lene Brown are all on the bench backing up for the first test. And that's the news.
4: Malo Elele, this is Tangata o Te Moana from RNZ Pacific. I'm Weretuile Pateila. Coming up,
5: high quality data is the essential first step towards evaluating resource potential.
4: New data about marine life unearthed in the Cook Islands. And
6: the leasing proposal coming out on Manu'a's Flag Day, that's kind of just like a dagger to the heart when you learn about what the proposal really is about.
4: Samoa's historic Manu'a Islands face mineral exploration proposal. But first, we start with...
7: I think it's just making a time and date and making it happen.
4: Papua New Guinea says West Papua is likely to be discussed by Pacific leaders in Palau. Papua New Guinea's Foreign Minister Justin Kachinko says he expects the issue of West Papua will be discussed at the upcoming Pacific Islands Forum Leaders meeting. This comes as the issue of human rights abuses and conflict in Indonesian-ruled Papua region appear to have slipped off the regional agenda. Johnny Blades has more.
8: After Pacific Forum foreign ministers met earlier this month in Suva, there was no mention of West Papua in the meeting's outcome statement. All the talk and the media focus was on regional security and the Pacific's response to a recent Chinese nuclear-capable interballistic missile test into Pacific Islands waters. But PNG's Foreign Minister Justin Chachinko has indicated the West Papua issue will be discussed by Pacific leaders at their meeting in Palau. He denies that Indonesia has stalled progress on a visit proposed last year by forum leaders for a forum envoy's visit to West Papua.
7: No, I don't think so. I don't think that at all. Indonesia is very open to the situation now. I think it's just making a time and date and making it happen. I'm sure it can be brought up in the next meeting in Palau by the leaders, and if they need to work on that, so be it.
8: Some Pacific officials have had the occasional visit to West Papua in recent years, including Justin Chachinko himself. But there's been a clear lack of action on a Pacific Forum resolution from 2019 to request that Indonesia grant access to West Papua for the UN Human Rights Commissioner to come and look into alleged abuses. No such visit has taken place, and the question remains, has Indonesia, which is a dialogue partner at the forum, been dragging the chain on this issue? Justin Chachinko says Indonesia's government, under new Indonesian President Prabowo Subianto, has been very open about Papua issues. He admits, however, that the escalating violent conflict between Indonesian military and West Papuan independence fighters has not been raised at the forum.
7: Well, nothing was mentioned at the Pacific Island Forum foreign ministers meeting in that regard, but I did make it clear that we respect the sovereignty of Indonesia, and we did elevate for the leaders to ensure that Indonesia was in a strategic relationship with all Pacific Island Forum's members, dealing with leaders as they hold 20 million Melanesians in Indonesia, which is bigger than all of the Pacific Islands and us put together.
8: The foreign minister suggests Indonesia's role at the Pacific Forum could be a growing one.
7: So they hold a very important place when it comes to representation of Melanesians in the whole of the Pacific, and especially in the Pacific Island Forum. So that was put forward and mentioned, and the leaders will discuss that in Palau in the next coming weeks.
8: Justin Chachinko says from a PNG perspective, they've made it clear to their neighbour that they are willing to help Indonesia address its problems in Papua if they'd like help.
7: We have our own issues too. I mean, we've had massacres and very unfortunate tribal wars and conflicts between our own people in the highlands of Papua New Guinea that would equal or outdo what is happening in Indonesia. So we have our own law and order problems that we're also trying to address in that regard. But yeah, I mean, any human rights violation, of course, is always a worry, depending on what the circumstance is. And they are our brothers and sisters, and we're concerned. And if the Indonesians need our assistance, so be it.
8: Pacific Islands Forum leaders are due to meet for their annual summit in Palau at the start of September.
4: A 26-day deep-sea expedition in the Cook Islands by a US scientific agency has uncovered new information about marine life and seabed minerals within the country's exclusive economic zone. The National Oceanic and Atmospheric Administration ship Okeanos Explorer has returned to Rarotonga. Tiana Hexton is in Rarotonga and attended the welcome back ceremony for the vessel and those on board.
9: The expedition conducted 14 remotely operated vehicle dives, collecting more than 400 samples and subsamples, exploring seamounts, abyssal plains, and areas of the Manahiki Plateau. Researchers aboard collected more than 23 biological specimens, some of which are believed to be new to science. US Geological Survey scientist Amanda Demopoulos says building an understanding of underwater life will help form a baseline that the local community can reference when making decisions about resources in their oceans. But the ecologist says the information can also impact the wider region.
10: Countries have borders, but our ecosystems do not. By working together across international borders and boundaries, we can better understand how the full deep sea ecosystem functions.
9: The expedition also confirmed the presence of extensive polymetallic nodule fields in parts of the Cook Islands that scientists did not expect. US Deputy Assistant Secretary Eric Noble says the findings provide important baseline data for future decisions about seabed resources.
5: High quality data is the essential first step towards evaluating resource potential. And yes, it confirmed the presence of rich polymetallic nodule fields, vast fields in this region, even in places where they were not expected, even from our own scientific team.
9: Noble wants to build on the expedition through further relations. He says the US is looking forward to long-term, lasting partnerships with nations that are actively committed to using world-class science to move forward.
5: Specifically, using this foundation of data to build out a secure, responsible, critical minerals industry for the future. The goal is to see this data translated into active economic development, strengthening global supply chains, and creating real-world opportunities.
9: He announced a new science fellow position will be established at NOAA through the US Embassy in New Zealand, with a person to be based in the Cook Islands to support and guide scientific and regulatory processes. The Cook Islands caretaker Prime Minister Mark Brown says he welcomed home more than just the vessel and its crew.
2: What is returned to these shores is more than a research vessel. It is knowledge.
9: Mark Brown says the expedition showed how much remains unknown about the Cook Islands ocean. He describes it as a humbling and inspiring experience to sit alongside scientists as they sent an ROV below the waves and watched its discoveries in real time on screen.
2: It reminded me that even as an ocean nation, there is still so much about our own waters that we are only beginning to understand. And that understanding matters.
9: The US ambassador to the Cook Islands, Jared Novelli, says more than 60,000 people around the world tuned in to the expedition's ROV dives through live streams.
11: People around the world followed this expedition live. They watched scientists become genuinely excited about sand, rocks, and the occasional deep sea creature that appeared surprised to be on camera. The discoveries were shared as they happened.
9: For the commissioner of the Cook Islands Seabed Minerals Authority, Beverly Ataera, NOAA taking members of her team on board for the expedition has helped build local scientific capability.
10: One of the things I particularly value about this expedition is that the Cook Islanders have not simply been observers. That capability that you shared with them will remain in the Cook Islands forever. This is how we build long-lasting capability.
9: While there is significant concern in the Pacific Islands region about the potential environmental impact from deep sea mining, Beverly Ataera says the sort of knowledge gained in the NOAA expedition can only help better inform the debate. She says the value of the expedition lies not only in what it discovered, but what it allows the Cook Islands to do next.
10: They help us to understand our ocean a little better. They help us to identify what we know and what we don't know yet, and where we need to focus our efforts to learn a little more. If we are going to make good decisions about that ocean, those decisions must be grounded in good science and good information.
9: Ataera concluded by reiterating that the information gathered must also be made accessible to Cook Islanders. The expedition data, video logs and sample analysis will be processed and shared with the Cook Islands government and wider scientific community.
4: The islands of Manoa may be small in size, but its place in Samoan culture is significant. The three islands that make up Manoa include Tau, Ofu and Olosenga. It's home to the Tui Manoa, considered the oldest Samoan chiefly title, whose influence is believed to have once extended across the Samoan archipelago and possibly Polynesia. The people of Manua have proudly carried the stories of their homeland for many generations, but the water surrounding them is under the spotlight with plans for deep sea mining. Through the Bureau of Ocean Energy Management, the US government is proposing to lease up to 33 million acres of deep ocean around American Samoa for mineral exploration. Christiana Ngaleai Gadsden, who has strong ties to Manua, told Susana Sui Sui Ki when she first heard about the proposal.
12: Officially through Dr. Sabrina Suluai Mahuka's post, I think probably a month and a half ago. So I knew that deep sea mining proposals were being made all over the Pacific for a long time now. It's been a couple, you know, there's been years of this discussion, but I have not recently heard about this actual leasing proposal until actually Manu'a Flag Day, where there's a whole lot of satirical meaning towards that, of the leasing proposal coming out on Manu'a's Flag Day. That's kind of just like a dagger to the heart when you learn about what the proposal really is about.
13: What are your concerns about the proposal?
12: My concern is that when we lease out our ocean to commercial deep sea mining companies, that the environment would, one, be poisoned, that two, the future generations would not enjoy the sea and the ocean and the island life that I try hard to bring my children back to. And three, just the, even the present day, what would that look like for our society? What would that look like for everyday islanders near and far from Manu'a?
13: How important is the ocean to Manu'a?
12: Oh, it's everything. The ocean encapsulates our home. It's where our stories are from. It's where our memories are rooted out of, and a lot of our way of life, our livelihood. So yes, there are the softer meanings of, you know, songs and memories and family time, but there's also really practical scientific meanings too, of health and food and the importance of an interconnected environment that everybody, not just Manu'ans, are a part of. So the ocean is so vital to everyone.
13: You know, besides the ocean, Christiana, what makes Manu'a special to you?
12: I feel like Manu'a is such a special place because of how it's been passed down from my grandparents to my parents to now me. And I think it's our generation's turn to kind of pick up the baton and see what are we really protecting, which is our homeland, our roots, our cultural values, the systems that we have in place from generation to generation. So it's such a huge ecosystem of cultural values, language, places, people. Yeah, so Manu'a is such a special place. In particularly, it's a small community, but with a mighty big voice. You can hear and see Manu'ans all over the world and the effects that we have. So I think that that's something that we contribute a global impact from such a small place. And that's why it's so important to understand what is happening back home.
13: What's something about Manu'a that not many people may know about? Because I come from Western Samoa, and I hear a lot about Manu'a and its role in ancient Pacific history. Yeah, could you elaborate on that a bit more?
12: When Manu'a people raise our flags and you see the green banner with the moa on it, like, it comes from a deep sense of pride that we're still here. And there's a lot of history behind that, right? Because we're in American territory too. It took 4 years for the Manu'a chiefs to say, okay, we will become a territory. That's after Tutuila. So we kind of hold on to the sacredness of our land and are still fighting today to keep that for the people, by the people, wherever we are. You know, you hear about Tui Manu'a and his lineage and his sons spreading, and then all these other villages coming apart from that lineage. So it was so early passed down to all of the kids from Tau, Olosenga, like everyone, like, do you know who Tui Manu'a is and how you are connected. So yeah, it's we try very, very hard to maintain these oral traditions. And I think the deep sea mining proposal is just another way, another front that we have to continue to battle to keep those things alive, you know.
13: Well, what do you think people in Washington, D.C. or elsewhere should understand before making decisions about the Pacific Ocean?
12: I think people in Washington, D.C. need to understand that there is value to the community that's there from day to day, and that there is science that's backing why this is not a good idea. The deep sea environment is a very still environment. And if we continue to entertain the thought that we should be able to mine the ocean surrounding Manu'a, that could mean a recovery time of years, of generations. So these proposals, these decisions that are being made today affect people way down the line. And I feel like it's worth slowing down and giving a correct time assessment on what the environmental impacts are. I also think that there's always this facade of people in Washington, D.C. and policymakers against those who are more environmentally driven. And I would really like to speak into that those two positions don't have to be counterintuitive. They don't have to be opposing. They could be informative. And we, as people from American Samoa, want to be a part of the decision-making process, not just the listeners of headlines. We want to have our agreement as a U.S. territory to be part of the decision-makers as well.
14: World Humanitarian Day was marked this week, and it's seen as a chance for us to consider the unprecedented risks faced by humanitarian workers in recent times. World Vision says in various parts of the world, humanitarians and medical personnel are targeted by states they are trying to assist. Johnny Blade spoke to Hannah Taylor-Moller, head of Pacific Partnerships at World Vision New Zealand, to find out about the challenges to their work in the Pacific.
15: Over the past 3 years, there's been a threefold increase in the deaths of humanitarian workers in conflict zones, with over 1,000 deaths, mainly in Gaza, Ukraine and Sudan. World Vision's Hannah Taylor-Moller says that in the Pacific, thankfully they're not seeing that lawlessness and disregard for international humanitarian law that humanitarian agencies are experiencing in other parts of the world.
16: I think in the Pacific we have a different kind of suite of challenges. Because we're talking about this beautiful but very remote sort of island spread across, when we are responding to things like sort of climate-induced or climate-driven cyclones, it's making them worse. But because they're responding to a lot of these areas by boat, small planes in cases in Papua New Guinea, access is the biggest challenge, I would say, that we're facing in the Pacific to reach the communities who really need it, who will often be a very small number of people in very, very remote locations.
15: Climate-induced crises in the Pacific, particularly the impact of the El Niño cycle on cyclones and storms, present particular challenges for humanitarian agencies in their efforts to get help to the communities in need.
16: When you try and then convey to people sort of the work we do, people often like to hear these big numbers of, you know, thousands of people reached, but the reality in the Pacific is that you'll go to a huge sort of effort to literally get food, supplies, soap, clean water to quite a small number of families in remote locations.
15: The logistics can be daunting as humanitarian agencies set out to get clear information immediately following, for example, a natural disaster.
16: Very low internet connectivity, very low phone connectivity. It's hard to get the details out. It's hard to know. I mean, the first port of call in a crisis is to find out what the needs are. And that's the first thing, trying to get people out to an area to assess it, local people who speak the language, who know the terrain, getting to find who's injured, who's in need of shelter, water, supplies, getting that information back, and then getting the necessary supplies out to these remote locations.
15: With humanitarian workers increasingly under attack in other parts of the world, I asked Hannah Taylor-Moller if New Zealand could be doing more to push for the upholding of international humanitarian law and adherence to the Geneva Conventions.
16: I would have liked to see them be a little bit more strident, because the fact is that New Zealand humanitarians are operating in these contexts. And as New Zealand citizens, and all citizens, they should be afforded protection. And as a humane society, we should be pushing for that. So, yeah, I think World Vision globally has called for the protection of civilians and humanitarians in conflict. And I'd love to see the New Zealand government support that call.
14: Mahalo elele. You are listening to Tangata o Te Moana from RNZ Pacific. Two new reports show illegal round log exports are still ongoing in Papua New Guinea. This is despite promises made by Papua New Guinea Prime Minister James Marape to end round log exports in 2025. Atereano Matiariki has more.
17: The practice of exporting round logs in PNG goes as far back as pre-independence. However, research today shows the practice is ongoing illegally. ACT Now, a PNG community advocacy group, and Jubilee Australia, a research institute for economic justice in the Pacific, released two recent reports looking at two projects of illegal logging in Morobe and Western provinces. ACT Now spokesperson Eddie Tanago says little has changed since Marape's 2025 promise.
18: As we speak now, the logs with millions and millions are currently being shipped out as round logs. And there is really no processing happening at the moment. So the promises that were made by the Marape government is not happening at all.
17: Mr. Tanago says the landowner companies signing off on these forest clearing permits are not as they appear.
18: Even the companies are used as front or startups. And then eventually when it comes to actual export time now, that's when official records change. And then unfortunately for Willis people, they don't even know what happens.
17: Mr. Tanago says companies often exploit illiterate villages to get these operations started.
18: They bring in illiterates and they make up the body of that landowner company. But then as soon as the company goes into operation and it starts exporting, that's when the official record in Waigani or in Port Moresby changes. And this all happens with the people in the village knowing.
17: The operation in Morobe province, the Wasu Forest Clearing Authority, on paper have been clearing forests for farming since 2021. However, Mr. Tanago says 2024 on-the-ground testimonies tell a different story.
18: People weren't really being aware that there was going to be cattle until we started speaking to them back in 2024. And our current analysis now again proves, too, that there is still no cattle farming. It's all logging happening at the moment.
17: He says local sites have been desecrated since the start.
18: Ships and barges were being just landed in people's villages and over their sacred sites and over their traditional cemeteries. And that's where the logging camp was established.
17: Meanwhile, in the Western province, the AWA Integrated Agroforestry Project covers an area of 96,754 hectares, making it one of Papua New Guinea's largest discrete forest clearing concessions. Mr. Tanago says there is nothing discrete about the clearing at AWA.
18: That's a road clearance that are going through the forests, and this is happening at a more bigger scale, and which are of a feature of what we call a forest management agreement, or which is a clearance that's supposed to happen on a very large commercial scale, so which is totally in breach of the license itself.
17: Mr. Tanago says these two projects are examples of systemic and moral failures by the government and the overseas companies themselves.
18: What's happening now in both concessions is an example that shows that there is lack of oversight. There is lack of transparency and accountability in how our forests are being managed at the moment, which is totally an ignorance by those in authority.
17: RNZ Pacific have reached out to the PNG government for response.
14: The The United Auckland Gospel Choir has taken gold at the 2026 World Choir Games in Sydney. The choir was the only New Zealand and Pacific team to compete in the competition. Susanna Suisuiki compiled this report.
19: The United Auckland Gospel Choir have cemented their place as one of the world's best choirs after securing gold at the World Choir Games in Sweden, an event known as the Choir Olympics. The 50-strong group, who are predominantly Māori and Pasifika, were the only New Zealand and Pacific choir to compete in a competition traditionally dominated by teams from the US and the UK. Collaborating with Hamilton's Temple View Gospel Choir, they prepared a four-song repertoire. Choir conductor Simon Matafai told RNZ Pacific they weren't expecting to come home with a gold medal, but instead of imitating other choirs, they leaned heavily into their Māori and Pacific roots.
20: I believe that no one can beat us at being us. We are the best at being ourselves as Indigenous Pasifika, Māori and Oceania as a region.
19: The choir also competed in the last World Choir Games held in Auckland 2 years ago, which they also won gold in the gospel category, earning them a spot in this year's competition. Matafai says majority of the groups came from the United States, where modern gospel has deep links.
20: We were always sort of nervous about these big countries, America and Great Britain, with their big choirs. And experienced choirs who have been in Champions League for a long time.
19: The United Auckland Gospel Choir was formed in 2012, a year after Matafai helped lead a large group of 300 choral singers at the opening ceremony of the 2011 Rugby World Cup in Auckland. Since then, the choir has gone from strength to strength in 14 years and continues to bring in singers from across Auckland. To join the choir, singers usually have to go through an audition process, but it doesn't require people to have any stage experience. Members include church choir leaders, music teachers, and people who simply just want to sing. Matafai says the most important feature of the choir is that it prides itself as being multi-generational and multicultural.
20: We have the whole village represented, and it's always a village culture. We all in this together. We are stronger together, better together.
19: In Sweden, their choice of songs earned them a score of 93.5% in the gospel category. Off the stage, Matafai says there was camaraderie among all the singers, which made the experience in Sweden feel more like a celebration.
20: We meet and greet, we form new relationships and friendships, we exchange gifts, we sing for each other, inspire each other, and celebrate each other. And it was for the first time I really saw the beauty of humanity, despite, you know, the chaos around the world right now.
19: In the lead up to Sweden, choir members and their families spent months fundraising to make the trip possible. Matafai says that knowing the sacrifices that went into the trip makes the gold medal even sweeter.
20: It's more rewarding because, you know, you put in the mahi and the sacrifice. And for a lot of these people really opened their eyes because they've never been to anything international. And now they've come back with this success, and it could only inspire more success in the community and uplift our community that nothing is impossible. We were the most furthest attending choir.
19: For a choir that began at the 2011 Rugby World Cup, its journey has now taken it from an Auckland stadium to the world stage. Matafai says the achievement belongs to everyone who helped them get there.

0: events celebrating the Tongan language, or Lea Whakatonga, have been held across the country over the past week. It's the final day of Tonga Language Week in Aotearoa, which this year marks 15 years since the first Tongan Language Week was held. John Pulu, a Tongan presenter on Tangata Pacifica and Pacific Media Network, shares what the week means to him.
1: It is an honour to have such a celebration as a way to embrace who we are here in New Zealand, but also to remind our young people that are now growing up away from Tonga who they are as well. This year's theme talks about music as a vital strand for our culture and us as Tongans, and I'm so honoured that music is such a vital strand in our life. Some of the music that's being recorded or re-recorded or rearranged to play in a reggae style and in a different sound, these are some of the classics, and you know, in particular, some of the most beautiful music that has been written and composed by our late monarch, Queen Charlotte Tupou III. And some of her music has been re-recorded by younger current artists. And it's so awesome when you see the young people singing along, because that's another way of them learning our Lea Whakatonga, is when they're singing along as well and they pick up these things. But music has a powerful tool that reminds us of our history. It tells our story, our tupuanga, how we have traveled, but also it also tells us of important areas in Tonga, which is something that is said in many of the compositions, whether it's something about our culture and our history. It talks about some of our historical places in Tonga, and I think that's something that's important for our young people and many people to remember, is that many of us are now living here in Aotearoa or overseas, but it's always good to know, to hear these things, so one day they will go back and see, oh, that's what the song was talking about, oh, that's what the composer was referring to in the composition. So it's such a beautiful thing, you know, and music is storytelling. So it's something vital, because it's going to outlive us. It'll be here forever. And my hope is that many generations will continue listening to these stories that are told via music, and they will never forget who they are.
0: I love that the Language Week has also been embraced by Tongans living overseas as well, not just Tongans in Aotearoa, but Tongans in the States and the USA and Australia as well. They're also celebrating our Tonga Language Week.
1: I'm proud of New Zealand as, you know, we're a trendsetter. You know, we started this in 2011, and now many other communities across the globe are now, you know, enjoying the Language Week with us. I've seen online with communities all over, as far as America and Europe, and even back here in New Zealand. I'm so mafana and touched seeing the amount of non-Tongans who are also picking up our language celebrations. And that goes for many of our other Pacific Language Weeks as well. It just makes me so proud, and my heart warms up when I see a non-Tongan dressed in our attire, wearing a ta'awala, wearing a kie, or enjoying our meals, or you know, things like that. And that's what culture is all about. It's about sharing and unity and bringing people together. And that's why I'm so grateful that things like this is one that really brings our community together. And we need it right now in a time like this, where there's a lot of things happening. I think it's important that culture is one that just really brings us back together and keeps us grounded.
0: That's Tangata o Te Moana for this week. For all episodes, head over to rnz.co.nz/Pacific. We're also on Spotify, Apple and iHeartRadio. 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
2: Big fella, hello through and welcome everyone talk lo Melanesia update. Me Koroi Hawkins. This time they me join him now, team from Buzz FM lo Vanuatu.
3: Internet headlines. Agriculture Director General defends support program as Santo Kava farmers raise costs. MP Min says Port Vila City Council needs a new direction. Port Vila voters prepare to choose new municipal councillors. Nguele warns the Pequot funding transfer could undermine northern development, and Vanuatu turns waste oil into reusable industrial fuel. Good evening and welcome to Vanuatu Nightly News. I'm Kizzy Kalsakau. Letting on news tonight, opposition seeks a clear assurance on one China policy ahead of Pacific Islands Forum. The Vanuatu opposition has called on the government to publicly reaffirm its commitment to the One China policy ahead of the Pacific Islands Forum in Palau from August 30th to September 4th. In a statement issued today, opposition leader Ismail Kalsakau says Vanuatu's foreign policy must remain consistent, principled and guided by the national interests, particularly as Taiwan is expected to attend the regional meeting. The opposition is urging the government to clearly explain Vanuatu's diplomatic position and any actions or bilateral engagements planned during the forum, while ensuring that statements made by ministers remain consistent with the country's long-standing recognition of the People's Republic of China. It also calls on the government to avoid any action that could create confusion over Vanuatu's official position, saying any major change in diplomatic recognition or foreign policy should be openly debated in Parliament and explained to the people. In agriculture, Director General of the Ministry of Agriculture, Livestock, Forestry and Fisheries, Timothy Tumakan, says government support for farmers must focus on strengthening their entire agricultural value chain rather than relying mainly on individual subsidies. His response comes as Santo Cava farmers raise concerns over high transport costs, limited market space and the time involved in moving produce from South Santo to Port Vila, saying these costs are reducing their returns and discouraging farmers from expanding production.
4: So that's why even Nivala the ministry is up quite from say you respect them. Say it got different man inside law process ya block current product limi kamlo market. That is why for the last 46 years you may never develop lo side block agriculture from farmer and you plant them cover and you wait 4 years. After lo 4 years and you pull them out cover ya and you got them lo passes. Lo island blame mi karem lo ship ikam putum lo wolf lo Port Vila e mi karem lo wolf lo Port Vila ikam lo namburu isi dania 1 or 2 week i salem vinis after iko back. You try look how much time mi wasting lo process ya. You try look how much activity he mi karem out. E mi one farmer after he mi start try lo fulum up on space ya.
3: Mr. Tumakan says the commercial agriculture business permit already provides a framework covering farming, island trading, processing and export, and is intended to help farmers expand production and participate more effectively in the value chain.
4: You got commercial agriculture business permit with Director of Agriculture, Mr. Bishim. One law permit, farming, farmer permit. Another one, me island trader. Another one, hemi blow processor, and one more hemi blow export. Now, let me tell you something. All farmer blow me will start calling. I'm the government. Blow tell me, say government, you make want something. Blow help me, gula. Will start sing out the wrong space. Let me tell him straight.
3: Tumakan says agriculture must be treated as a serious commercial activity, while farmers argue that support will have little impact unless the costly transport, shipping and market bottlenecks are addressed. Santo farmers are therefore calling for practical government intervention to reduce the time and costs involved in getting cover from their farms to Port Vila consumers. The farmers say the current system can involve moving produce through several stages before reaching the market, with shipping and market costs further reducing their earnings, which Tumakan has this to say.
4: Ministry, especially Department of Agriculture, we call them Commercial Agriculture Business Permit. Under the Commercial Agriculture Business Permit, you got along the value chain, low one commodity, value chain, we mean say all different activity where you carry out, low carry one commodity or one product, low carry, you go as a consumer. So you got full up something happen in between. And now all chain, low. or activity and ali call them value chain. Now one now valuable one all activity.
3: The farmers want government to look beyond subsidies and address the wider system, including farm gate access, island trading, transport processing, and market facilities, so farmers can increase production while retaining a greater share of the value generated by their cover. In other news, Port Vila MP and Green Confederation spokesperson Marie-Louise Mine says the upcoming municipal election is an opportunity to give the capital a new direction with better health services, improved street lighting, stronger town planning and councillors who represent the interests of the entire population. The former deputy mayor says her party have six candidates, three women and three men, with selection based on community involvement, public presence and an understanding of the party's vision for Port Vila. Ms. Min says elected councillors should listen to residents and serve the whole city rather than only political supporters. She also highlighted the need to improve access to health services and street lighting in growing communities and to strengthen development planning, saying a healthy and safer population is essential to building a healthy city, economy and community.
5: Port Vila Tete, we need one new direction. Port Vila is a capital city, so you mean run low one position low council. You miss table sem all elected by your list all elected councillors and only serve all people block it out the best ability we look at. But priority now we blow make sure say all service we all people only start expecting me happen. Usem all clinic we mean or not in wood one place where population is so big. Even the fresh water wood population is so big, we must cut all own mini hospital building in all area. Yeah. So we work closely with them government, with them ministry of health, but we revive them back all clinic, all Namburu, all land, and we try and find them out all way forward. We cut all clinics around the Port Vila from an LT population, LT city, and we make an economy building. Emi good mo immunity mo LT people so that we sabe me keme economy emi of course emi good so all message we me want to pass them to se mi bin councilal or municipality town planning mi bin chairman committee we mi town planning mi bin chairman committee we mi sister city so emi kat full la potential blo Port Vila blo Port Vila City Council tem mi bin chele di blo sister city mi vrei i negociate mo tem all sister city blo imi then imi garam over 300 rubbish bin qui mi butum lo all schools pa i vle lo independence pake ka to rubbish bin ya afte kam lo sifra ni kam lo villa e school all rubbish bin ya mi through lo council we temi vle bin sta bin ser lo council o sem sister city so imi ka to sister city we li stop so imi mas usum dis for la connection network we temo geta.
3: Drawing on her experience in municipal affairs and sister city relations, she says Port Vila needs capable and experienced leadership to respond to the needs of its expanding population. On related news, political campaigning for the 2026 Port Vila City Council election has ended, with voters now facing the final 72 hours before polling day on Wednesday. The election will give eligible voters in Port Vila constituency the opportunity to choose new councillors who will oversee key issues affecting the capital, including roads, waste management, sanitation, markets, urban development and other municipal services. Wednesday has also been declared a public holiday for Port Vila to allow voters to leave work and exercise their democratic right. Polling is scheduled from 8 a.m. to 5 p.m. with Vanuatu Police Force officers to provide security and maintain public order at polling stations. Deputy Opposition Leader and Ambai MP Jane Mwele is urging MPs from Northern Vanuatu to defend the region's development plans after the reported transfer of 1 billion Vatu earmarked for Pekwa International Airport upgrade to road repairs in Port Vila. Mr. Ngwele says the move could undermine the government's plan to develop Luganville as an economic hub and divert investment from infrastructure needed to support growth in Santo and the Northern Islands. Mr. Ngwele questions the timing of the reported decision, alleging the transfer is linked to Port Vila municipal election rather than economic priorities. It says 1 billion vatu could instead support projects such as Simonson Wharf and other northern infrastructure, while a source close to the Council of Ministers says the transfer was approved because of delays to the Pekua runway upgrade. Another government source says the funding would be restored in next year's budget, while the upgrade is intended to allow Pekua to accommodate long-haul flights and provide an alternative international airport if Port Vila's airport is affected by a disaster. And Vanuatu is moving towards a local solution for its growing stockpile of used and contaminated oil with a new Ocean Environmental Solutions OES distillation facility designed to convert waste oil into reusable heavy fuel for industrial and marine use. OES representative Cornelia Wiley says the facility can process used engine oil, hydraulic oil and bunker fuel from garages, hotels, shipping companies, businesses and power operators, reducing the need to store or dispose of the waste in ways that could harm the environment. The facility uses controlled heating and distillation to separate usable fuel from contaminants, while water and sludge are managed through separate treatment systems. Wiley says the operation is being developed in close cooperation with the Department of Environmental Protection and Conservation and uses international standards where local regulations do not cover specific processes. The plant is expected to operate 4 days a week as it works through existing waste oil stockpiles, with OES describing the project as the first of its kind in Vanuatu and potentially one of the first in the Pacific, forming part of a broader waste to energy strategy with environmental authorities and SPRAP. With that, conclude our Vanuatu Nightly News. You can still follow VNN through Buzz SoundCloud, Buzz Facebook page, our website www.buzzfm.vu, Capital FM 107 and Radio New Zealand, Melanesian Update, RNZ Pacific. I'm Kizzy Kalsakau. You have a very good night.
2: 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Thank you to Mas for tuning in. 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
2: 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Tete mi Monday number 24 day blong moon August. Nami radio brand blong yupla Hilda Wayne. All story long current affairs. Now let talk blong all this plus story. All Bougainville Authority all in past 22 long all foreign now all in suspecting long working illegal mining activity. Some 1,000 people blong kar long Medang province been bungim heavy long Nogat Wara. Port Vila City Council by voting on Nupla member this week na Auckland City e winning OFC Champions League long number 14 time. Past time Sam Seke e gathol big plus story long Radio Australia News.
3: Thank you, Hilda. Foreign Minister blong Syria na all security chief blong country only boom one time one club delegation blong Israel. Long only tok long cooling down tension where emi walk along go and tap name long to pla country. Syria emi walk along accusing Israel also emi violating sovereignty belonging time emi Salim or soldiers belong emi go inside long territory belong Syria behind long four belong displa Assad government belong Syria long late 2024. Syria is shooting talk along Israel. Let me walk along, launch him or strike, go inside long territory from Syria, including last week where only attacking one air base long northwest from Syria. Israeli walk along talk all of them and walk along protecting own security from country. And more too long display government from Syria and we got all extreme Islam radical inside. Prime Minister Blong United Kingdom Andy Burnham emi make him visit go long Ukraine long first block time emi visit go long Narpla country all of them Prime Minister. President Blong Ukraine Volodymyr Zelensky emi number one foreign leader long emi go long Downing Street long visit behind long Mr. Burnham emi come up all of them Prime Minister Blong Britain long money go finish. And now Andy Burnham emi make him number one trip long emi go long overseas where emi come up long Ukraine. Time emi stop long Ukraine em by announcing support long Britain long helping Ukraine emi improving domestic production long or long range missile. Ukraine it awesome something awesome triple people he been die long or latest Russian attack he go long outskirt or other side long Kharkiv. Na all Russian official only shoot him talk along Ukraine or some all drone strike blong him he been kill him die to pla pikinini. All big rain na time no good long southern part blong Taiwan and me force him all office na all school long only pass. One pla low pressure system, emi been walk along stop long area long pass some pla day where emi bring him all big pla rain na emi come up him all tight water. Taiwan emi walk along ready too long one pla typhoon and by hitting North Blong Island behind long this pla week. Opposition leader blong Australia emi suit him talk long Labour federal government na one nation party long to play no give him out straight pla talk long side long immigration policy blong tupla. Long tete one nation MP Barnaby Joyce emi talk call them this pla lick party emi got net migration target blong 130,000. Behind long Narpla colleague blong em, David Fali, emi give him Narpla tok. Long one kind time.

0: I'm Home Affairs Minister Tony Burke, a minute of clear long one plan new date and Labour government by announcing new plan immigration policy belonging behind long only postponing one plus speech long national press club. That's all Angus Taylor belong opposition coalition in not talk out clear long one overseas migration target belong this plan opposition coalition. He got plenty walky go ahead long protecting all lick penguin population against him this bird flu sick time only giving pennies something or say 1,000 long all this lick pissing and first dose long this vaccine suit. He got plan long only vaccinate him or give him suit long something or send 5,000 long all display little penguins against him display H5N1 virus long Phillip Island na St. Kilda. Long time where only save boom him plenty hundred long display pissing na give him suit long all inside long last 1 week long night time. Na MBN Radio Australia News.
1: Thank you, Sam. All authority long autonomous region long Bougainville, even all passim 22+4 long 1+ special operation early long aste morning long plus Kopani long central Bougainville where all suspecting all long walking all illegal mining walk. Chief long Bougainville Police Service Deputy Commissioner Francis Tokura he talk all this plus foreigner plenty long all am all long China only now stop long Buka where all authority go at long process him all good. Emi tak display special operation belong ABG, all police department belong mining na petroleum, na all immigration. I all him too plenty all mining equipment where all secure him. I go in up court. I make him ruling long end. Sam Seke ask him Mr. Tokura long talk clear more long display special joint operation.
2: Yes, I been katwambla special operations. Mi ple police na Bougainville mining department na online belong immigrations. Been conducting on top long central Bougainville inside long one plus Pelles or call him company. Purpose from this plus special operations and behind him some blah intelligence report na request to come long Bougainville government na all relevant government agencies where you looking also make an influx of foreign nationals you will come inside long Bougainville na involve long alluvial mining. Therefore, I've been got one plus this plus special operations me play conduct him. I've been got 22 foreign nationals, only been all police na immigration, only kisimol na escorting only come long Buka. At the moment, all stop now long Buka police station, all immigrations by processing more long up na most likely they will be deported back eco long country of origin. This plan can pass in long all foreigners, he will come inside long Bougainville. Let me also, me plan of stopping more long, walk about long all tassel, only must behind him all. Proper government protocols long come inside long have, especially to do with the travel visas. Now visa also have using long interim Papua New Guinea and Bougainville for that matter. Na plenty all come inside long all visa where you know yeah name too much low long Yumi. This like special operations may play conducting. That's in 22 foreign nationals come back by all go back long once all immigration see completing process from all one time all national government agencies finish, then by also likely by all must go back long country of origin.
0: Now all this 22 foreigner, you place have all belong one country?
2: Only mostly belong China, mostly belong China. Before that, long about 2 weeks ago, 3 weeks ago, me have been working similar operations na kisim 30 plus na 5 plus even go finish. Now this law remaining now I'm all this land now only me black is small now by all go back in. On top long this law, I need long mining law from Bougainville. All look at the equipment, all machine, all some backhoe, all loaders, all trucks were involved long this illegal activities. All must mining department, when the police must confiscate him, lock him long police station or anywhere neutral, in up long. What he give him talk sabe now long disposing this our car now or all machinery.
0: Okay.
2: So that's what also has happened. We brought him all foreigners ago, na immediately after that and all get a backhoe, excavator, or trucks, or police na agencies when the mining, only escort him all get a Arab police station. At the moment, only lock long Arab town now.
0: Okay, so all this plan line Who started sing out him all, invite him all long, come long, long Bougainville? Some Papa Ground involved or something or something?
2: Yes, obviously. All no long come nothing long. He must cut bombla man or Mary long local. Do you mean long Bougainville is a kissimoli come? Long helping more long support. Or maybe all the cut bombla network will always use him long kissimoli is like foreigners come inside. Na tie up on them all locals long or listen locations. Where he got a real mine stop. At the moment, I'm only stop now long process now. So supposedly immigration, na police or mining department only in that unit na investigation. Nicole someone only can still appeal on court or immediately deport him only back long country of origin. Long all we are not ruling out them appearing in court as well. But suppose decision long all agency see talk one him, we still deport him only go back. Only the most up can long here, long Bougainville. They're illegally in Bougainville.
0: Now, Chief Tokura, you got some lick hub talk or advice you like talking long all people from Bougainville, especially long site long illegal mining?
2: Yes, I think it's very important also. You got Bougainville Mining Act, you got Papua New Guinea Mining Act, you got all law, relevant laws, you stop long government, all the activities is a come up long Papua New Guinea and Bougainville too. So you could play along, me play along all citizens along Bougainville, na Papua New Guinea, me play must comply with them along with all laws. Because all law is stop long, make him sit down, blow me long, bless blow me long. When I'm happy, me stop long, and by you me sit down, go through. Yeah, I'm all law, na by you me stop. You know, blow you me, get up him nothing, or something or like blow you me. Na compliance, and people are something where you me must, sabe, walk him. Time you me comply along all law, blow you me must expect him to all. Foreigners come, all must comply with them all law blow you me from Papua New Guinea and from Bougainville for that matter.
1: Chief Blanc Police Service Deputy Commissioner Francis Tokura even talk one time same seke. All people blong Karkar long Mereng Province is tap long big play heavy blong this play time blong El Nino where he no got rain na wara mo long triple moon. What Councillor and Assistant President blong North Karkar LLG? Shael Kateu, it took more long 4,000 people ibung him heavy now long display time. We're not at Warana Garden Kaika too e dry. May I ask you, Mr. Kateu, long talk more long display heavy?
3: Yes, yeah, situation low here, me plagat a short for long water well and workload dry go na garden foods, crops all workload dry. Now, even all boy, especially and cash crop, me plus I guess in income revenue long and at least. And I'm living blow me plateau and planting blong only dry go. Or coconuts too, sampla blong only dry and sampla kaika blong only go lili too much. You know, some normal fruit and sap producing blong and one kind of boy and all good or something. And situation low, I'm walk long go also. I'm surrounding island, same situation and walk long. Some long plateau drought is in there, I'm affecting me plow also. Planting all well water, I'm dry finish. And all man merry all walk long, pine him hard long. Same accessible water and so difficult. And go hard long all merry long pine wara na cook na. Even all school picking me too only hard long kasi wara long school or drink na dislakan. So I'm big heavy too much middle of him Long Island.
1: Na all normal source blow wara blow you play lo well ah.
3: Yes, lo well water. I got all stream waters, but lo community blow me and we got stream water, better stream water stuff. But I got community and big community. Na all very stop long way distance all man. Stop long way distance, lo big community also. What about the come long? Halfway big stream water stop long and all stream water. But surrounding the island, all communities well, you know, got in this like kind of water, big like team long and I'm also using all well water. Now, plenty of all get to this all well water and work like dry go now. So, no got access to stream water. Sometimes, extreme boat, na canoe, na carem or container blow, come refill long. Community blow me plan, I go back and long communities blow.
1: Amas, you think all population long all communities am impacted or this is a big play we blow no cut wara yeah?
3: Well population is roughly around 4,000 plus long island affection long this long drought season I'm affecting me blow communities low yeah. They got 2 primary schools long island, 1 sub health center and 4 triple aid posts that's surrounding the island, all basic services block government stop long and they got 2 ward 1 mipla low ward 2. But same situation I'm apply long ward 1 na 2 same heavy mipla bungin la long la drought season.
1: I'm start la one time I'm display heavy work long come up.
3: I'm since early June July this land na come up that month na come.
1: And by big level side blong all people panim money too long cash crops blow na schools
3: exactly yeah. Now school week me too only no got him access long me plus me plan no got him access long give him all pocket money na can assist him all stop long way long all stop close to one time me plan alright but all stop long lara plan all big plus schools lo big island lo car na lo town access long me plan him cash flow lo here long help him assist him all picking ni me go down all geta the only cash crop me plan you see me I'm better na tab boy I'm no got him community but me plan island me plan survive long cash flow long buy it all. Now buy all got a plenty single buy him dry out. Now me plan long got access more long. This is more cash flow long. Help him assist him all picking this up long way long. Me plan long. All schools long all.
4: Now display kind of M long plan time now. M display if you stop here. Now you plan him some plan can help him long government assistance too. Or?
3: No got. Even me plan give him little thing long. Side blow this la walk about long. Some assist him all school picking near long side long ending blow me plan long help him all picking near and me plan down me plan try and seek him assistance long all authorities on top but no got one plan good plan feedback or respond and come long me plan.
4: This plan continue it sample my moon you think was by big play heavy through yeah?
3: Oh I'm by big plan bagger abstract yeah big plan heavy through by me plan face it. Look also scale blow me plan leaders layer two ask them me go sit down one time board one and me play talk long all kind issue me play stop long and suppose you go me play look more say more warana all kai kai go down all get up and me play start talk one time all line long. I request so that all by negotiate one time all authorities on top in order long me play by that hold him down all school lo here na. By one more all narapla access can look can by me play make him long all side blow picking me go come to school. I was like thinking I must me play talk long. Long area long and long as the money. Post no got one plus assistance, me plus same long government.
4: Now you plus Salimon plus passi. One local member blue play, plus Salimon plus passi, go long too long, tram long, ask him long, help him too long, this little site.
3: Yes, I'm a president, blow, no tell you me, likely me been briefing me long situation law, yeah. Now, and talking me too long, me plus behaving one plus meeting long, they have sleep for the water, now drought season work law, bung in me player. But then, due to one plus situation come up long up, one plus. Heavy come up long, area long and straight long, community long and make him defer him this lot time can. Now, minus I want him time by him confirm him day blue me plan long, go bung long, discuss him this lot agenda long. At least me plan resolve long and submit him all resolution one time all sample all let I go long all authorities on top long, seek him assistance long. Heavy me plus start long. Heavy that's all long, community long and now, all community long, car work long, why to go come cook him house, na kill him all man in there and defer him time long, me plan long meeting. Osem na mi plus up ta sol na ste mi tok one time word one long. Mi plus put him skin ta sol lo one latest thing ball give me come long mi plus back off pung na make him all tok long. Heavy now mi plus stop inside long.
4: Now one time display we belong dry season masol garden too mas bagara pa I no got kai kai tu.
3: Garden and big plus bagara pol banna all work la brook namel ta sol namel blow and brook na. One time all wara kai kai belong any all put on sampla no got kai kai ta sol and dry ta sol and put on slick ground. Lo as blongen na stop. Sample roots blongen em ground must e hot na e dry em na timely lig wini kame em wokla drop him oligar on ta sol na. Em make him community go pine him big club agarap straight. Lo side lo kai kaya.
4: Em ward councillor and assistant president blong not karkar LLG, Shar Kateu e talk. Behind long plenty of kanken problem e been come up long Port Vila City Council or registered voter. Blong display capital city blong Vanuatu by Makimol Nupla member blong all long all council election long where this day display week. Start long end blong 2025, Port Vila City Council, you know been walking walk, blong end behind long all disagreement. Where looking minister even suspending all member early long display year, that display issue even go come up long Supreme Court. As of 10 Blongol Council, I'm finish long July, so I'm now only must, only election blong voting on Nupla member long display week. Chairman Blong Electoral Commission, Edward Kaltamat, he talk him reporter Lea Lawonbu Olsem, number long all 54 candidate, M. Sampla Mary, where Mark Blongen, he untap more long last block council election.
5: Total number block candidates were really qualified, law contest them coming general, Botville election, Hemi 54 in total, and out law 54 yearly spread. Law for the five words law popular municipal councils.
6: This time around, you may look him say that all woman to only register block contest.
5: Yes, that's right. This time round, me look, me very very happy. But look, of course, a lot of different water. Me look number me increase. Total women were well, contesting portfolio election this time round. Me about 18 women, everyone. No, not in what we me malapo at takape what me got three contestants. Also, more three little contestants here, yeah, only women. And then me come lo namburu Malkovi got four mama two or woman only contest them. Freshwater Tassariki, Emika 3, woman will contest them, and Taimi Kamlo Central Ward, he got 5 everyone, will contest, and last ward, the Southern Ward, now Emika 3 for a woman will contest.
6: So, me look him say, got a lot of discussion with him, go ahead inside low social media too. How now you have tell him about environment blow, walk with like some make him blow organized towards election. Yes, overall feeling blue about the upcoming election.
5: Now your campaign me on by campaign me close to midnight on number 23 August and now we waste up here when I'm if let's start make him now yeah, if like make him ballot choice the finish or semi tell him now I'm if like are more names, you call a printry with photo plus have a printing more ballot paper now and of course after time ballot paper I me complete. Me put him Sinimorgado inside all pilot all new all polling station Lobotvilla. This time round Lobotvilla he got more polling stations. He got about 15 polling stations everyone. Before he got small less than 15 this time because he used small evacuation cell that's play me. Also he got one low south way Nangi Richard he open park one no northern ward he of Nam Takape and all the Ferguson Center cell, there's also freshwater Ferguson cell there in Mishum. Also in Mishum, I'm a plushy site. In Mishum, I'm a lot of Sariki. Everyone in Mishum, also more polling station this time around. This upcoming election, yeah, by me, one way by me, also Yishum, one new program when we use the election hour before you use some fun address or when you tell them GVRS, sorry, GVRS, you use some GVRS system or when you start using the run election and now you change them, you use one level system or me fun elector.
6: Yes, Trump explained him small how many
5: one electoral software or system where you start storing all data or list blow you mean me use some blow all the different election blow me or some general election or local elections blow me. But this one now me use some fan elector he me one way me I mean, for not electoral, I'm sure that I'm an elector, but I mean, the people who are data play me. I mean, because I'm not data, I'm civil registry, where my primary source of data play me. And then inside of an elector, now I mean, I throw them all this play me. Any one computer system where I want to of you said I'm developing final elector, you must have a usum all now form of election also by me have a usum telephone 14, you must have a usum now methods of 14 law future time me that system and me fully in operation.
6: Lo side plan get away list up oversee or get that to at least have a vote or?
5: At least have a vote suppose where I apply from proxy. Proxy and me open. Lo at least have a apply from, but proxy and me close finish. Suppose some flow where only been apply from proxy, me not have a time straight, how much only apply from? Facility is that proxy facility is that lo you one family where you have a lo oversee or reside lo put fila, you want a vote. Lobot Villa, you must full map or you must complete in proxy application. Suppose you approve and then by you have a fourth through the proxy.
4: I'm Chairman Blong 102 Electoral Commission, Edward Kaltamat. I'm a talk one time reporter, Lea Lowonbo. Long Pinsin program, Blong 30, one time one plus sports news. One per long all former top soccer players, Blong Solomon Islands, he talk all Pacific Island Football Club. He must rhyme. Na kisim sample top player long outside long country, long pillar want them all supposedly like perform good more long all regional club competition. Alex Waimora, he took also behind long championship football club long Solomon Islands, Central Coast FC he been lose 2-0 against him Auckland City long final long 2026 OFC Champions League long Govind Park long Fiji long last Saturday. and with Octupla Pacific Island Club where he been winning title long history long display league and one plus club long New Caledonia na Ekari United long Papua New Guinea long one to play Iga Sampla top player long all Narpla country EPL want them all. Same second he asked him Mr. Waimora long look look long end long display final match where Central Coast FC even lose long end.
7: Unfortunately he still fall short. But with him, that one, there's a lot of motivation and inspiration behind him. In fact, actually, the Central Coast team, they find inspiration because the club have started, or same, one fella team have started from church here. It grows into a semi-professional club. And after, I think, it's only around maybe 6 years of competing in this high level, I've got to make him top. And Jacob Molly, historical coach, we have taken Solomon Islands clubs to two consecutive finals in the OFC. The general public, Liberty felt disappointed, not in the way of the disappointment of the team, but just the result. They ever believed that Central Coast maybe could have done better, but again, me mentioned him too, football is played on the field there, have not played on paper. So whoever team have come out on the day with the right mentality and managed to execute their game plan, him by winner. So, yes, after the game, we've got plan in advance. We're a little bit sorry too, but again, it's football, and we look forward now that we've reached this particular position in the Oceania. Now we look forward for the next one for sure. We're counting on another Solomon club to make progress low, same level, or even better the current result.
0: Any outstanding performance you might like for point him out?
7: Oh, yes. I think in the game itself, I think a lot of people might not look him low ending. But for me, the goalkeeper did actually a great job. He denies a lot of the shots from Auckland City. Just one mistake blame, actually. Instead of hitting that small ball out, he managed to put him back inside the 18-yard box or 6-yard box blame. Then Auckland City, with their experience and the quality of caliber or the garim or the capitalized line. But for me, I think the goalkeeper is one of the standout players. Rafael I was kept really quiet, and that speaks of the volume of the experienced Auckland City defenders. Javin White had a good game, but I think Barry Limoki too, the boy from Simbo, played an exceptional role there. I think this was perhaps his best performance inside this one, competition. Not anyone have stand out really out there, but I think there's a couple of good performances from the players that I've mentioned.
0: Now, Alex, I think you must have said all the same scenes all the starting this fella. Initially, you got to call him a different name, yeah? This fella yes. Tournament, Oceania Club Championship, but under long OFC, you know, Champions League, you may call him this time, yeah? Mm-hmm. Only two fella Pacific Islands team, yeah? One fella belong of New Caledonia and Hekari United belong Papua New Guinea. Two fella no more, all of them ever winning this fella tournament. Otherwise, Australia no more will win, cause same time or to lose him Oceania and go along Asian Confederation, and thereafter, New Zealand no more will win. So long look play you, how not about you me long or the Pacific Island maybe save compete more against him New Zealand?
7: That's a good question. In fact, not you know that a question for you. There's a lot of local supporters been wondering too. What's next? How can we go over this barrier? Well, to be honest, I think the best solution would be to have a mixture of players. Obviously, Solomon Islands, Imigarem, a lot of these attacking flares there are not quite well known for our defensive side of game. So for me, I think to really compete with New Zealand at this stage is to have a little bit of a mix. Take, for example, the Hekari United side that went to the World Cup, Imigarem, almost 7 Solomon Islanders there, and I think 4 of them in the starting 11. The likes of Gideon Omokirio, Andrew Abba, Henry Fa'arodo, I think there's some, Alec Maimai, like these are prime Solomon Islander players in the Hekari side. And Okota, even Garem, other players from Fiji and PNG as well. So they got a good mix coming through. And same with New Caledonia too. They've got a couple of their players who were playing in the French too come and join. So for me, going forward, to beat New Zealand, it's not an impossible task. It is there, but we just need to have the right ingredients to counter there. Because New Zealand is a well-structured and their football has been developing and improving every year. They find new things up their sleeves to put on theirs. So for us, I think, not especially Solomon Islands team, other Pacific teams too, we need to have that mixture to get us over the line.
4: I'm Alex Waimora, one player, former national football player belong Solomon Islands. I've been talk one time, Sam Seke. All radio brand, I'm tasking me play got long bring me come long you play long start him this play new play week. Marky Mol get a 1 week here long ABC Radio Australia One Talk program. Me heal the when me talk. I'm a master on a thank you long stop on time me play. Na bungum you play one kind time tomorrow long narpla harim long this play program. I'm tasking na bye bye now.
8: 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That's been the ABC's One Talk program there for our listeners in Melanesia. 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Big fella, hello through and welcome everyone talk lo Melanesia update. Me Koroi Hawkins. This time the me join him now, team from Buzz FM lo Vanuatu.
9: Internet headlines, Agriculture Director General defends support program as Santo cover farmers rates costs. MP Min says Port Vila City Council needs a new direction. Port Vila voters prepare to choose new municipal councillors. Ngwele warns the Pequa funding transfer could undermine northern development and Vanuatu turns waste oil into reusable industrial fuel. Good evening and welcome to Vanuatu Nightly News. I'm Kizzy Kalsakau. Leading on news tonight, opposition seeks a clear assurance on one China policy ahead of Pacific Islands Forum. The Vanuatu opposition has called on the government to publicly reaffirm its commitment to the One China policy ahead of the Pacific Islands Forum in Palau from August 30th to September 4th. In a statement issued today, opposition leader Ismail Kalsakal says Vanuatu's foreign policy must remain consistent, principled and guided by the national interests, particularly as Taiwan is expected to attend the regional meeting. The opposition is urging the government to clearly explain Vanuatu's diplomatic position and any actions or bilateral engagements planned during the forum, while ensuring that statements made by ministers remain consistent with the country's long-standing recognition of the People's Republic of China. It also calls on the government to avoid any action that could create confusion over Vanuatu's official position, saying any major change in diplomatic recognition or foreign policy should be openly debated in Parliament and explained to the people. In agriculture, Director General of the Ministry of Agriculture, Livestock, Forestry and Fisheries, Timothy Tumakan, says government support for farmers must focus on strengthening the entire agricultural value chain rather than relying mainly on individual subsidies. His response comes as Santo Cava farmers raise concerns over high transport costs, limited market space and the time involved in moving produce from South Santo to Port Vila, saying these costs are reducing their returns and discouraging farmers from expanding production.
10: So that's why even Nivalala ministry is up quite from say you respect them. Say it's a different man inside law process ya block current product lo market. That is why for the last 46 years you may never develop lo side block agriculture from farmer and you plan them cover and you wait 4 years. After lo 4 years and you pull them out cover ya and you carry me lo passes. Lo island le mi karem lo ship mi kam putum lo wolf lo Port Vila e mi karem lo wolf lo Port Vila kam lo namburu isi dania 1 or 2 week i salem vinis after i go back. You try look how much time mi wasting lo process ya. You try look how much activity mi karem out. Emi one farmer after him is that Tremlo Fuluma Paul Spacia. Emi no space for him.
9: Mr. Tumakon says the commercial agriculture business permit already provides a framework covering farming, island trading, processing and export, and is intended to help farmers expand production and participate more effectively in the value chain.
10: Dimigat commercial agriculture business permit we director blo agriculture Mr. Bishim. One lol permit emi blo farming. Farmer permit. Narwan hemi island trader. Narwan hemi blow processor. And one more hemi blow export. Now, bami talem sim all farmer blame me will list up calling amlo government blow talem se government you make want something blow help me gula. Will list up sing out the wrong space. Let me tell them straight.
9: Tumakon says agriculture must be treated as a serious commercial activity, while farmers argue that support will have little impact unless the costly transport, shipping and market bottlenecks are addressed. Santo farmers are therefore calling for practical government intervention to reduce the time and costs involved in getting cover from the farms to Port Vila consumers. The farmers say the current system can involve moving produce through several stages before reaching the market, with shipping and market costs further reducing their earnings, which Tumakon has this to say.
10: Nigalai Katwan program under law. Ministry, especially Department of Agriculture, we call them Commercial Agriculture Business Permit. Under the Commercial Agriculture Business Permit, you got along the value chain, low one commodity, value chain, we mean say all different activity where you carry up, low carry one commodity or one product, low current, you got same consumer. So you got full up something, it happen in between. And manner all chain, low. All activity and only call them value chain. Now, one now valuable one all activity.
9: The farmers want government to look beyond subsidies and address the wider system, including farm gate access, island trading, transport processing, and market facilities, so farmers can increase production while retaining a greater share of the value generated by their cover. In other news, Port Vila MP and Green Confederation spokesperson Marie-Louise Mine says the upcoming municipal election is an opportunity to give the capital a new direction with better health services, improved street lighting, stronger town planning and councillors who represent the interests of the entire population. The former deputy mayor says her party have 6 candidates, 3 women and 3 men, with selection based on community involvement, public presence and an understanding of the party's vision for Port Vila. Ms. Min says elected councillors should listen to residents and serve the whole city rather than only political supporters. She also highlighted the need to improve access to health services and street lighting in growing communities and to strengthen development planning, saying a healthy and safer population is essential to building a healthy city, economy and community.
11: Port Vila, we need one new direction. Port Vila is a capital city, so you may not run one position lo council. You may stop all elected by all establishment all elected councillors and only serve all people lo kita lo best ability we look at. But priority now we may make sure say all service we all people all list expect them and me happen. All clinic we may lo not in wood one place where population is so big. Even the Freshwater Wood population is so big, we must cut all own mini hospital in the area. Yeah. So we work closely with the government, with the Ministry of Health, but we revive them back all clinic, all number, all land, we try and find them out all way forward. We cut all clinics around the Port Vila from an LT population, LT city, and we make an economy blue. Emi good mo immunity mo LT people so that you sabe me que me economy emi of course emi good so all message we want them pass them too sem mi bin councilalo municipality town planning mi bin chair one committee we mi town planning mi bin chair one committee we mi sister city so emi kat full la potential blo Port Vila lo Port Vila City Council time mi bin chale di blo Sista City mi vrei i negociate 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
9: drawing on her experience in municipal affairs and sister city relations she says Port Vila needs capable and experienced leadership to respond to the needs of its expanding population. On related news, political campaigning for the 2026 Port Vila City Council election has ended, with voters now facing the final 72 hours before polling day on Wednesday. The election will give eligible voters in Port Vila constituency the opportunity to choose new councillors who will oversee key issues affecting the capital, including roads, waste management, sanitation, markets, urban development, and other municipal services. Wednesday has also been declared a public holiday for Port Vila to allow voters to leave work and exercise their democratic right. Polling is scheduled from 8 a.m. to 5 p.m. with Vanuatu Police Force officers to provide security and maintain public order at polling stations. Deputy Opposition Leader and Ambai MP Jane Mwele is urging MPs from Northern Vanuatu to defend the region's development plans after the reported transfer of 1 billion Vatu earmarked for Peko International Airport upgrade to road repairs in Port Vila. Mr. Ngwele says the move could undermine the government's plan to develop Luganville as an economic hub and divert investment from infrastructure needed to support growth in Santo and the Northern Islands. Mr. Ngwele questions the timing of the reported decision, alleging the transfer is linked to Port Vila municipal election rather than economic priorities. It says 1 billion Vatu could instead support projects such as Simonson Wharf and other northern infrastructure. Structure, while a source close to the Council of Ministers says the transfer was approved because of delays to the Pekua runway upgrade. Another government source says the funding would be restored in next year's budget, while the upgrade is intended to allow Pekua to accommodate long-haul flights and provide an alternative international airport if Port Vila's airport is affected by a disaster. And the Wendt, Vanuatu is moving towards a local solution for its growing stockpile of used and contaminated oil with a new Ocean Environmental Solutions OES distillation facility designed to convert waste oil into reusable heavy fuel for industrial and marine use. OES representative Cornelia Wiley says the facility can process used engine oil, hydraulic oil, and bunker fuel from garages, hotels, shipping companies, businesses, and power operators, reducing the need to store or dispose of the waste in ways that could harm the environment. The facility uses controlled heating and distillation to separate usable fuel from contaminants, while water and sludge are managed through separate treatment systems. Wiley says the operation is being developed in close cooperation with the Department of Environmental Protection and Conservation and uses international standards where local regulations do not cover specific processes. The plant is expected to operate 4 days a week as it works through existing waste oil stockpiles, with OES describing the project as the first of its kind in Vanuatu and potentially one of the first in the Pacific, forming part of a broader waste to energy strategy with environmental authorities and SPRAP. With that, conclude our Vanuatu Nightly News. You can still follow VNN through Buzz SoundCloud, Buzz Facebook page, our website www.buzzfm.vu, Capital FM 107, and Radio New Zealand Melanesian Update RNZ Pacific. I'm Kizzy Kalsakau. You have a very good night.
8: And have now Melanesian Update program, Nikoroi Hawkins. Thank you to Mas for tuning in. Yusa Kasim Okata, up-to-date news and current affairs, lo website blo mifala, rnzi.com, and mifala stop too, lo Facebook and lo Twitter, just search him at RNZ Pacific.
12: Let's head to Europe now. Seamus Cooney is our correspondent today, based in Lyon. Seamus, welcome.
13: Yes, hello Catherine, talking to you from the south of Germany today, not far from Nuremberg.
12: All right. the focus is on Ukraine. 4 years this war has been going on, close to 4.5 years. But there's been a real focus of late on civilian casualties in Ukraine. And how is this being received and discussed at the moment amongst European governments and in Ukraine itself?
14: Yes, and actually here in Germany, just one of the EU countries condemning that recent Russian attack on a shopping centre. Many of your listeners will have seen the images. This was the hometown of the Ukrainian president. The strike killed at least 16 people, injured dozens more. And the concern is that Moscow is really escalating these attacks on very clearly civilian targets. Ukraine, of course, is boosting its attacks on what it says are economic targets, saying that it's trying to stop money going towards the war effort on the Russian side. Moscow is saying that this really is provocation. It says, that Western allies have to be warned, saying that, you know, with Ukraine targeting economic targets, it's opening up a Pandora's box, to use President Putin's words. But as you say, the focus really on this question of civilian casualties, and we now know this weekend confirmation that July and August this year, the worst months for civilian casualties in Ukraine since the first month of Russia's full-scale invasion back in February 2022. And we have official figures from the UN Human Rights Monitoring Mission for Ukraine, and the figures for July, for example, 437 civilians killed, 2,610 injured. The worst attack back in July was on the 2nd of July, 30 deaths, 104 injured. And the UN saying that in the first 7 months of this year, 1,839 civilians killed, more than 10,600 injured. That's a 44% increase on the same figures for 2025. Interesting, Catherine, because if you look at the figures on the Russian side, last month, for example, 79 civilians recorded killed in July by the UN, just over 600 injured. But the UN really stressing that those figures are very hard to verify. No access, and it's very hard to actually, you know, get a clear indication. But overall, since the full-scale invasion, the UN has now this total figure of civilians killed, 16,874, at least 820 children, and among the injured, 51,273 injured, 3,126 of those children as well. This latest attack, Catherine, on the shopping centre, really, you know, this condemnation right across Europe. But what we have now as well, we have Germany, France, and the UK calling an urgent meeting in Kyiv tomorrow, Monday here, of the 34 countries that are in the so-called coalition of the willing. They'll be looking at humanitarian aid. We have reports tonight saying that Germany's already offering millions of euros in humanitarian aid for civilians affected. And this big question about missiles and defense systems. And we know that France, for example, this weekend pledging to speed up the delivery of air defenses. And the big question, how many interceptor missiles can the Western allies provide to Ukraine as these attacks from Russia continue?
12: It is just a really critical time indeed. But the calls for more military assistance are hardly new. Has that been coming in time, one way or another?
14: Yeah, and you know, we've had this call, haven't we, from the Ukrainian president saying that the interceptor missiles are absolutely crucial. So that's the Patriot system, US-made. and they say that their stockpiles really, you know, getting lower and lower. This is the big question for Germany, for France, and for other allies, you know, the speed at getting these missiles across. We know that the Europeans, for example, are looking at an alternative system. We all know that the US is far more focused at the moment on the conflict with Iran. Attempts at peace talks have stalled, and Ukraine is hoping that the Europeans can come up with this alternative system, which would mean the production of missiles, of systems, but that's going to take time. And, you know, there have been a couple of reports this weekend talking about Germany, about interceptor missiles, but no confirmation of that. A couple of media outlets on the Ukrainian side suggesting there's been some kind of agreement on that. We have the statement from President Macron this weekend about accelerating interceptor missiles, air defense systems on the French side, but it's still very vague. And as you say, we've had calls for months and months for continued support. And, you know, there's still hope on the Ukrainian side that the Europeans can get the US still on side to make sure there's movement there as well. All of this, it has to be said, President Zelensky really under a lot of pressure. And we know, for example, that he's facing his first major domestic challenge to his policies. And this was the former sacked defense minister. He, for example, is calling for fresh elections, even though we're in a wartime. So wartime elections. Zelensky this weekend rejecting that demand, saying that that would destroy the country. But he says very hopeful to see this meeting call for Monday. We know the German foreign minister, for example, this weekend was in Kyiv, and we know that some agreements have been reached on aid. But it's that critical question of these interceptor missiles, especially with this increasing talk of Russia carrying out attacks on civilian targets.
12: Police are probing online links. This is after a sword attack, at a Swedish school. What is the latest on what they're learning?
14: Yeah, very disturbing. This was a sword attack, as you say. This was a teenage girl killed at a school in the centre of the country. Two other teenage boys seriously injured. And what we're learning is that police in Sweden now say that they're investigating whether a teenager who allegedly carried out this attack, so he was arrested by the police shortly after the attack, an 18-year-old. Early reports suggesting that he'd been shot, but that's since been corrected by the police. He's been arrested now in custody, allegedly carried out this attack. And the police saying they're investigating whether this teenager might have been influenced by online groups promoting school violence. So we have media reports in Sweden this weekend talking about a sword, a picture of a sword appearing on a TikTok account just 20 minutes before the attack. And the police are investigating whether the account belonged to the alleged attacker or somebody else. We also have local media saying that this account actually had videos up that were making references to other mass killings in Sweden, earlier mass killings. One of those back in 2015 was a sword-wielding attacker who killed two boys and a teaching assistant. And also one of these videos making reference also to the Norwegian far-right mass murderer Anders Breivik. So the police, carrying out investigations, obviously they'll be looking at laying charges against this teenager in custody. But yeah, it's very serious concern about this attack in Sweden.
12: On a lighter note, a young car salesman's been formally recognised as a Belgian prince. Sounds like something out of the movies.
14: It does, and it's actually been a story that's been around for a long time, you know, at least a decade. And I've, you know, heard stories about this, not just public stories, but from journalists in Belgium. But we do have details now emerging about this very discreet new addition of a prince to the Belgian royal family. So we have the media in Belgium revealing that there's now been formal recognition of this 26-year-old car salesman, as you say, the son of the king's brother. So this is Prince Laurent. As I say, rumours circulating for years that the prince, before he got married and went on to have three kids, He had an affair with a Belgian singer. They had a son in the 1990s. No formal announcement was ever made. We know that the mother revealed to the son the likely father. There was a DNA test carried out, apparently with the permission of Prince Laurent, this over previous years. But as I say, no announcement. This was, you know, kept very low-key, very discreet by the royal family. No surprise there, perhaps. But we have a media in Belgium reporting that this man, Clément van der Kerkhove, officially recognized at an official ceremony about 6 months ago, but just the details coming out now. Interesting, because some of the details have come to light. For example, he's going to be given the right to share his father's inheritance with his three half-brothers and sister. However, he's not going to be paid royal allowances, and he's not going to be carrying out any official duties. And the big question, of course, will he have any right to the Belgian throne? And the answer there is no. And Catherine, this is not the first time that Belgium has faced this kind of story. Of course, we know back in 2020, we had that story, didn't we? Where we had a Belgian artist, a woman by the name of Delphine Boel. She was granted the title Princess of Belgium after DNA testing proved that she was the daughter of the former King Albert II. And that was, you know, quite a surprise ruling that came, this decision. And actually, interesting, because this new addition, this prince who's been added to the royal family, he will be able to take on the royal name, so Saxe-Coburg. But latest reports indicating that he's not likely to do that. He says he prefers his original name as a tribute to his mother. But we do know that the case with King Albert II, the new princess there, she did change her surname to her father's, so Saxe-Coburg, and her two children as well, Josephine and Oscar. They also received royal titles. So as you say, we can make films out of this, couldn't we?
12: Thank you, Seamus. Seamus Cooney speaking to us today from the south of Germany. He is our Europe correspondent, normally based in Lyon.
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0: The ACT leader says National's plan to ban social media for under-16s is not a serious solution to the serious issue of online harm. Prime Minister Christopher Luxon says he's pushing ahead with introducing the Online Safety Media Bill, despite coalition partners ACT and New Zealand First opposing it. If the bill becomes law, social media platforms could face penalties of up to 10% of their global revenue. David Seymour says for a company like Facebook's owner Meta, that would be about 33 billion New Zealand dollars.
1: Now, if they were to pay that, that would be fantastic. We would be in surplus as a government for years, but I don't think it's going to happen. And that is one example of how unserious it is.
0: David Seymour says with pressure mounting overseas, larger governments will force changes on social media companies from which New Zealand will benefit. A tourism leader is concerned about investor confidence after National ruled out a bed tax if re-elected. Prime Minister Christopher Luxon made the decision about 2 weeks after indicating he was open to looking at the idea. The government had committed to considering an accommodation levy as part of the recently signed Auckland regional deal. Annie Dundas from Tātaki Auckland Unlimited is questioning the government's commitment to supporting tourism. Ms. Dundas says the country is shortchanging itself by not funding its second biggest export earner properly at a time when the government is pushing for more growth. Wellington City Council's chief operating officer is adamant the decision to install balustrades along the city's waterfront is too highly charged to be made by officials. James Roberts made the comments during evidence at the coroner's inquest into the 2023 drowning of Christchurch teacher Isaac Levings. Mr. Roberts told the Hawke Court that he rejected claims that waterfront safety measures like balustrades were an operational matter. He says decisions that are high profile and politically sensitive must be escalated.
2: Officers were required to put the decision to councillors and abide by the decision that they made. It was not a decision that could have been lawfully made by officers.
0: The council ultimately voted down a proposal to erect fencing on the waterfront in August 2025. Far North Police say an officer was hit on the head at the weekend as a man tried to evade arrest. They say police responded to a report of the man violently assaulting a dog in a Kaitaia park on Saturday morning. Police say the 38-year-old fled from the officers through the town centre. He'd been charged or has been charged with assault, escaping from police custody, resisting police, ill-treating an animal and two counts of burglary. The officer has been cleared to return to work. Authorities in China have launched an investigation into reports of formaldehyde being used to preserve the freshness of cabbages destined for human consumption. The BBC's Laura Bicker reports from Beijing.
3: An environmental blogger released footage last week of cabbages being dipped in formaldehyde, a colourless chemical known to cause cancer. It is strictly prohibited in China. Authorities are now moving swiftly to try to prevent panic and restore confidence by carrying out spot checks on markets across the country. Chinese state media says investigators will also establish how widespread the practice is and take measures to trace affected vegetables. China grows nearly half of the world's cabbages, most of which are exported to neighbouring countries in Asia.
0: Children from a suburban Wellington primary school spent the morning setting up nesting boxes for little blue penguins along the city's south coast. Year 7 and 8 students at Ridgeway School in Vogeltown have been building the boxes during workshops over several weeks. Today, parents, teachers, pupils and conservation groups placed 14 of them along Ōwhiroa Bay for Korora to shelter. Teacher Nathan Crocker's been heading the project.
4: The kids are able to give back to their own community, creating these Korora boxes, putting them in, maybe coming back and seeing them with their families, monitoring them in the future. Yeah, it's just been a joy to work with the kids on this project. These are the things that they're going to remember.
0: Nathan Crocker says the children have learned about woodwork and the environment through the project. And that's the news.
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3: Emil Donovan back with you very shortly. Nights, we have the forecast now till midnight Tuesday for Northland to Waikato, also Coromandel Peninsula, the Bay of Plenty and Taupo. Fine through the night, apart from the odd shower or two about Northland. Areas of morning fog tomorrow, and then the cloud increasing through the afternoon and evening. Waitomo to Kapiti, including Taumaranui and Taihape, partly cloudy with isolated showers developing overnight, mainly about the ranges. Gisborne to Wairarapa, also Wellington, fine. And fine for Nelson, Marlborough and Canterbury with some high cloud. For Buller to Fiordland, showers turning to rain about Fiordland and the ranges of Westland this evening, possibly heavy at times tomorrow. Otago and Southland gets it fine at first, apart from showers about Stewart Island, Rakiura, and partly cloudy tomorrow with rain spreading north. And for the Chatham Islands, Rikohu, it's mainly fine for Tuesday. 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I'll have a complete roundup of the day's news, sport and weather at 10 o'clock. It's now 6 minutes past nine.
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4: Your picks for New Zealand's spiritual moral leader at this point in time flowing through and beautifully, man, it's an incredibly diverse range of people that you've been texting to me. A short tasting platter. Mike reckons Annette Sykes. Adele reckons Jason Gunn. Perhaps because of What Now and Son of a Gun in the 90s, says Adele, but he feels like the nice family friend everyone needs. Someone else says, for me, New Zealand's moral figurehead is David Seymour. He has the courage to speak truth to power, does so bravely despite a significant amount of hate and heat directed at him by powerful vested interests that he exposes to the sunlight of truth. Someone else says, this is from Michelle, messaging from Switzerland, Chloe Swarbrick gets my vote, principled and compassionate. A few people texting in, Helen Clark, Peter Boshia says Blanche, Mike Joy, Jacinda Ardern, Valerie Adams, Dame Anne Salmond, Susie Cato, Willie Apiata. Gee whiz, these are really fascinating. Keen to hear from you. 2101, who do you think is the moral, spiritual leader of Aotearoa at this point in time? Really fascinating discussion, this. And I really enjoyed talking to Verity about it earlier on as well. Meanwhile, on the topic of the social media ban, Victoria has sent me a text. Come on, Emil, writes Victoria. Talking with a 16-year-old is not the same as talking with a 9 or 12-year-old, nor dealing with young, unsupervised social media stresses. I'm not entirely sure what Victoria's saying there. Perhaps that a 16-year-old is already past, has the wherewithal and independence of mind to handle social media of their own volition, and perhaps that particular 16-year-old that we had, whereas this ban is more aimed at people younger. That might be, I think that's perhaps is what Victoria's saying there. More teenagers need to be given a platform on RNZ, says someone else. This social media ban, just another half-thought-through populist idea to catch votes and distract. I think that we should just ignore this ignorance, says someone else. Again, interesting to read your thoughts on this and on everything. 2101, by the way, is the text number. Nights at rnz.co.nz is our email address. I haven't even managed to get to the emails, and there are lots of them as well. I'll definitely be able to have a good old read through a bit later on. Anyway, what have we got coming up this hour? Well, we're going to be crossing to Australia in about a quarter of an hour to talk to Lorinda Kramer from Deakin University about the history of one of the greatest items of clothing, which is the hoodie. Why is the hoodie one of the greatest items of clothing, Mel? Because they are comfy and they are warm and they look cool. And that's why. That, along with some Pacific Waves, will take us through to 10, and then we'll have an episode of The Detail and a reading. We're beginning a new reading tonight. It's an adaptation of Graham Hutchins' book, Tall Halfbacks, and it's read for us tonight by Lloyd Scott. Great. So that's what's coming up over the next couple of hours here on Nights, but right now, 10 past nine, we have a quiz to attend to. Five questions prepared for us by this fiendish quizmaster. Let's meet our three quizzes. Number one, joining us from Taihape, it's Bonnie. Kia ora, Bonnie.
1: Kia ora, Emil.
4: How you doing, Bonnie?
1: I'm very good.
4: I feel like I haven't talked to you in a while, Bonnie.
1: No, it's a couple of years, I think.
4: It's a couple of years.
1: I'm in Taihape because I'm on a road trip. Going home now. It's a cold night in Taihape, but I'm rugged up, and we had a great day today. Did the Rotorua redwood treetops walk.
4: Oh, no, I haven't, but it looks just amazing. Those redwood trees are amazing. So magnificent, aren't they?
1: It's absolutely amazing. I totally recommend it. And you have to have a little bit of a head for heights.
4: Yeah.
1: My daughter, I'm with my daughter and my 3-year-old grandson, and he was like gung ho, but I know she said she was controlling her breathing on the really high bits. We did Debrett's swim later in Taupo, and then stopped in Wairu to just have a go on the tanks, and then we're in Taihape before we head back to Wellington Lower Hutt tomorrow.
4: What a superb idea. I mean, what was the thought behind a midwinter road trip, Bonnie? Or, you know, was it just sort of...
1: Visiting relatives in Tauranga, yeah.
4: It's a great country to drive through, isn't it? It's great.
1: Oh, it's beautiful.
4: It's the best.
1: And we've been so lucky with the weather. It's been fantastic. And the Rotorua treetops walk, I've never done that before, and my daughter had, but I loved it. Mm. I thought it was great.
4: Oh, cool. That sounds like an absolute blast. All right.
1: Yeah.
4: Well, Bonnie, making your triumphant return to the quiz, you're going to kick...
1: I'm worried I'm number one.
4: You're kicking us off. Kicking us off in a minute or two. I wish you all the very best of luck, Bonnie.
1: Okay, thanks.
4: It's Bonnie and Taihape. Quizzy number two, joining us. Hello, look at this. Joining us from Rakiura, it's Nick. Kia ora, Nick.
5: Kia ora.
4: Have we got you there? Are you going to hear me all right, Nick?
5: Yeah, got you.
4: Mate, I think you might be our first ever quizzy from Rakiura.
5: Could possibly be true.
4: There's
5: a high chance.
4: There's not too many of you living there. How many? Ballpark?
5: About 400 odd. Yeah.
4: 400. Gee whiz. Well, how is Rakiura Stewart Island this fine Monday, Nick?
5: Extremely windy today. Had a bit of wind coming in, a bit of rain, but other than that, perfect.
4: I guess you get used to that. It's kind of one of those things that you kind of just have to accept.
5: Yeah, we knew this one was coming. We were warned about the wind, but usually in winter it's actually pretty calm.
4: Is that right?
5: Yeah.
4: There you go. Shows what I know. How long have you lived there, Nick?
5: Since October, I've been living down here permanently.
4: Oh, fantastic. Yeah. You're finding it fun, interesting, invigorating?
5: Yes, very much so. I'm loving it. I really like it so far. See the occasional Kiwi out in town, so I can't complain, really.
4: Oh, great stuff. All right, well, Nick, this is the first of the night's quiz. You are quizzing number two tonight, so if Bonnie is defeated by the quizmaster, we'll chat to you then, and good luck to you as well.
5: Perfect, thank you.
4: That's Nick there joining us from Rakiura, Stewart Island, and quizzing number three. Joining us from Kaitaia, it's Michael. Kia ora, Michael.
6: Hi, hello. You and Neil? Very good.
4: How are you, Mike? You well, Michael? You staying out of mischief?
6: Yep, just haven't been speaking for a while. They call me Rowdy. I'm pretty loud.
4: Oh, yeah, Rowdy Mike.
6: Yeah, Rowdy Mike. And I've been at Kaikoi today with a citizenship ceremony with my friend. I was there as a guest.
4: Oh, absolutely splendid, Michael. How was it?
6: Yeah, they all got a cowrie tree to plant.
4: Oh,
6: pretty neat, eh?
4: Isn't that marvellous? Fantastic. Where was that?
6: The honours and give them all a cowrie tree.
4: Oh, look at that.
6: 40-odd people had a lovely day, and it was a real... fun drive from out here to there and back again.
4: I bet it was. Do you mind my asking at whose behest you were there, Michael?
6: Who was the...
4: At whose behest? Who were you there for?
6: Sasa, a friend of me in 57 from Samoa, Hawaii. He's an American passport holder, but now he's our New Zealand citizen.
4: He's one of New Zealand's newest citizens. Isn't that beautiful?
6: He's built quite a few houses here, so he's a good little builder.
4: Excellent, excellent. That's
6: really
4: great.
6: Really
4: isn't it cool as well to kind of see the looks on people's faces and see how joyful they are to be in New Zealand? You know what I mean? It's kind of, yeah, it's awesome, yeah, isn't it? It's like, we've got something good going on here, don't we?
6: Yeah, we do. There was 40-odd people there from different nationalities, and they really had a good time.
4: Absolutely splendid. Great stuff. Yeah. All right. Well, Michael, York was number three tonight. If Bonnie and Nick are defeated, we'll chat to you then. Good luck to you as well.
6: Ooh, yep. Thank you very much. Good luck, Bonnie. Good luck, Nick. Good luck.
4: There you go. That's Michael in Kaitaia. Rowdy Michael. Those are our three quizzes. Tonight's quiz loosely connected to the theme of slogans. And for every question any of the quizzes gets right, they get an entry into the draw for the mug. The more questions they get right, the more statistically likely they are to win it. Bonnie, that's everything, isn't it?
1: I think so.
4: I think so too. All right, let's do it. Question entry, so no points for this, has some music. Here it is.

0: Get Up, Stand Up, that was sung by Bob Marley, came out in 1973. It's been adopted, that slogan, by many human rights and civil rights groups over the years. But what was the name of Bob Marley's band, Bonnie?
1: It was the Wailers.
0: It was the Wailers, yes it was. Well done. Yes, indeed. All right. The quiz proper begins now with question one. With which 21st century political figure, Bonnie, would you associate the phrase, "Yes, we can"? With which 21st century political figure do you associate the phrase, "Yes, we can"? Is it A, Barack Obama, B, Jacinda Ardern, or C, Hillary Clinton?
1: Oh, crikey. I'd have to say Barack Obama.
0: It is Barack Obama, yes. It is. It's Barack Obama from the 2008 electoral campaign. That was the big big line from it, which is almost 20 years ago now, Bonnie.
1: Yeah. It seems so strange and so much has happened.
0: I know. It's just amazing. Yeah, I was watching some videos of it before. I was thinking, God, he looks so young in 2008.
1: Hey, well, he still looks young.
0: He does, well, he looks a lot older than he did then. That's what being president for 8 years does to you, I suppose.
1: Yeah.
0: Well done. Question number two has some audio. Here is the audio.
2: A drive isn't funny with an empty tummy. Thank goodness for Kentucky Fried.
0: That was the KFC song from an ad from the early 1970s for Kentucky Fried Chicken. Finger licking good is the slogan for Kentucky Fried Chicken, isn't it, Bonnie?
1: It is.
0: It is, yes. And KFC was founded by a certain Colonel Sanders, wasn't it, Bonnie?
1: True.
0: Yeah, my question to you is, what was the Colonel's first name? Was it A, Bernard, or Bernie? Was it B, Dion, or was it C, Harland?
1: I think it's Bernie.
0: Bonnie, I can tell you that there is a very prominent Bernie Sanders.
1: Right. Okay.
0: But unfortunately, you did not found Kentucky Fried Chicken.
1: Okay.
0: Oh, bugger.
1: Okay. All right.
0: Lovely,
1: well,
0: lovely chatting to you, though.
1: Thanks, Emil.
0: Hey, and enjoy the rest of your road trip. Drive safe. Keep warm.
1: Thanks very much. Okay.
0: That's Bonnie and Ty Huppy. Getting the first one right, but falling on question number two. Nick, your time to shine, Nick.
3: All right, I'm still here.
0: You're still here.
3: So, can I get the options again?
0: You most certainly can. KFC was founded by Colonel Sanders. What was the Colonel's first name? That's the question. We know that the answer is not Bernard. Is it B, Dion Sanders, or is it C, Harland Sanders?
3: This is something I've actually never thought about before, but I guess we'll just give it a stab. I'll go with C.
0: Harland?
3: Yeah.
0: I can tell you, Nick, that there is a Dion Sanders, but he didn't found Kentucky Fried Chicken. Harland Sanders did.
3: Oh,
0: yes, indeed. Well done. Yeah, Dion Sanders is, I think he's an American football player.
3: Yeah.
0: Something like that.
3: Oh, there you go.
0: Well done. Harland Sanders. Once, I don't want to spread misinformation about Harland Sanders, so I won't say that. He had something to do with a duel. I think he might have injured someone grievously in a duel. Something like that. Harland Sanders.
3: A warrior.
0: Well, you know, they were different times, I suppose. Question number three. In the late 1990s in New Zealand, one of the more prominent slogans was "Fresh each day." Fresh each day. My question to you is, what was that the slogan for, "Fresh each day"? Was it A, Quality Bakers? Was it B, the City of Christchurch? Or was it C, Licorice All Sorts?
3: I mean, New World came to mind first for some reason. I don't know why. Doesn't sound like Licorice All Sorts. Doesn't sound like B, Christchurch. I'm going to go with A.
0: We're going with A?
3: Yeah.
0: Oh, Nick, the quizmaster is just cackling to himself at the moment. I'm afraid you fell into the quizmaster's trap, this fiendish fellow. It is not quality. It sounds like it should be, right? Fresh each day.
3: Yeah, like
0: bread, fresh each day.
3: fresh bed. Yeah, but no.
0: Oh dear. But hey, Nick, you got one. You got on the board, and you got yourself in the drawer, and you got to be in it to win it, don't you?
3: Excellent. Thanks for having me.
0: Thanks for playing.
3: Yes.
0: That's Nick from Rakiura Stewart Island. Our first quizzy, to the best of my knowledge, from Rakiura Stewart Island. But falling on question number three. And then there was one, Michael.
4: Mm.
0: Look at this, Michael. Look at this beautiful runway in front of you.
4: Yeah, and I have to pick out of two. That's even luckier.
0: It's all set up for you, Michael.
4: Yeah, I would have thought it would be bakering, but, you know, fresh loaf of bread on Saturday, 20 cents up the baker's at Highbury, yeah.
0: So, you know, some bakery could have made their name off that catchphrase, but they didn't. They didn't. Yeah. Something else did. Well, let's do it. Yeah. Fresh each day, a slogan in New Zealand in the late 1990s. What was it the slogan for? Is it B, the city of Christchurch, or is it C, licorice all sorts?
4: Wow, I think if you have a licorice all sorts, you certainly like it. And, I don't know if I'll get them right this way, but Christchurch would have to have the fresh rain or the first of the day or something, but I'll go for licorice all sorts.
0: We're going for licorice all sorts. Oh no, this quizmaster, what's he done? Oh, it's Christchurch, it's the city of Christchurch. Because, of course, cities have their slogans, don't they? And sometimes they sound a bit funny.
4: Well, it hasn't got a carrot like Awakuni.
0: No, that's right, that's right. That was, I think this was about the same as Absolutely Positively Wellington. That was Wellington's.
4: Yeah.
0: Dunedin's one was...
4: Well done, Quizmaster. Very enjoyable and entertaining. Thank you.
0: Me, this Quizmaster, honestly. Michael, lovely chatting to you, Michael. Thanks for playing.
4: Thank you. Have a lovely evening.
0: You as well.
4: Good night.
0: Cheerio, that's Michael and Kaitaia. And look at this. We have this quizmaster, this evil, fiendish fellow, has come out of his lair, and with just three questions, he has bamboozled three quizzes. So you know what we're going to have to do? We're going to have to return to this later on. We're going to have to return to this in about a quarter of an hour's time. There's simply no way around it. If you think that you can defeat the quizmaster with the final two questions of tonight's quiz, and get your name twice into the drawer for the night's mug, now is the time. Text the word quiz to 2101. We will return to this at about 20 to 10 in about a quarter of an hour's time. So 2101, text the word quiz to 2101. They're pretty tricky questions, I'm not going to lie to you. The quizmaster clearly has had a bad weekend and he's taking it out on all of us. But nonetheless... The word quiz to 2101 if you think that you can conquer the quizmaster with the final two questions of tonight's quiz. But right now, it is 24 minutes past 9 here on RNZ National. And, we're going to talk about hoodies. They're comfy, they're warm, they look cool. What more is there to like? Well, everything. But where did hoodies come from? How did they come to be so ubiquitous? Well, Lorinda Kramer is a lecturer in cultural heritage and museum studies at Deakin University in Melbourne and has been looking into the history of the hoodie. And Lorinda joins me on the line now. Kia ora to you. Really nice to have you on the program.
5: Hello, Emil. It's really good to be with you.
0: Obviously, my first question for you, Lorinda, is whether you are wearing a hoodie as you speak to us right now.
5: Do you know, we've had such a lovely day in Melbourne that I've taken my hoodie off in the first time in about 2 weeks. So... Truth be told, no, I'm not.
0: But you do have a hoodie. I have a selection of hoodies. I feel I could have a hoodie drawer if I wanted to, but I'd be ashamed to.
5: I could be very, very similar to you. I have a great collection of them, different colours, different amounts of fleecy lining inside, different sizes, some with a tighter fit, some with a looser fit. I love them all.
0: Yeah, exactly. I do too, like my own currently non-existent children. And yet, I mean, you know, I was thinking about this in preparation for this interview that hooded clothing for your top is surely the most pragmatic clothing that a person could have. A hooded sweatshirt or jacket would surely predate a non-hooded sweatshirt or jacket because it accomplishes two things that we need in one blow. It keeps us warm and it also keeps our head dry/warm.
5: Very good point that you're making. I think hoods in history, that they do have such a long and I think really quite fascinating history, for that reason that they were so incredibly practical. You're exactly as you say, you know, they keep you warm, they keep you dry, they keep you snug. And for that reason, yeah, they've really stood the test of time, and they date back far, far longer than I think a lot of us realise.
0: Well, I mean, tell us a bit about that, the introduction of the hoodie. Well, I mean, yeah, they're extremely old. When do the first sort of hoodies or hooded garments at least start to emerge?
5: Yeah, so I've traced some early ones back, Emil, to the late Iron Age, which is sometime between about the 3rd and the 7th centuries. So depending on where we're talking in that scale, think about 1500 years ago, and one of these very early hoods from this late Iron Age period is called the Orkney Hood. So it has a name because of where it was discovered, and that's in Scotland's Orkney Islands. It was preserved beautifully in a peat bog across those hundreds and hundreds and hundreds of years. And the beautiful thing about the Orkney Hood is that it's quite small, and from the size of it, we know that it covered the head and the shoulders of a child. And the other thing I really love about this hood is it also has this beautiful fringing that extends from the hem that would have draped across the chest and the back.
0: You'd think it would have needed a few cycles in the washing machine after spending a few hundred years in a peat bog, wouldn't you?
5: You really would. Emil, the other hood that I love to think about also came out of a peat bog. And this one is from a Swedish peat bog, this time rather than a Scottish one. And this one was discovered in 1936. And it was still on the body of the man who wore it when he died and was covered by the peat bog. And with that particular hood, we also then get a sense of what he was wearing at the time of his death. So the hood survives, but so do the other items of his clothes, which included a tunic that would have fallen about to his thighs. He was wearing a cloak, or what was called a mantle at that time. He also had on long socks all the way up his legs. He had wraps around his feet, and he also had leather shoes. And one of the reasons that this particular discovery has been so interesting for researchers is that it tells us about his status, who he was, we think, and also it gives us an indication that even back then, so we're talking here sometimes between 1350 and 1370 when he was wearing these clothes, that even then there were changing fashions in hoods.
0: Well, of course, I mean, that sort of makes sense, doesn't it? They're very kind of visible. Another fascinating thing about the hood that you get into in the article is that they don't really discriminate all that much, hoodies, do they? You know, you can, of course, wear a hoodie and look stylish. But, I mean, men wear hoods, women wear hoods, the clergy wear hoods, the nobility wear hoods, knights wear hoods. Everybody's wearing hoods. Again, getting back to this idea, I suppose, that hoods are pretty useful.
5: They're pretty useful. I love the summary of all of those different kinds of people that you mentioned then wearing hoods. And you're so right. They just start to serve so many functions. So, for example, you mentioned knights. I think that most people will be able to picture in their mind medieval knights wearing these chainmail hoods as part of their protective armour that covered their bodies. I think many people will also be able to imagine monks in that same medieval period who wore quite austere versions of hooded cloaks or garments, and those hoods would be, you know, put up to help them aid in their contemplation. And then there are also very, very beautiful women's hoods, and some that I have just delighted in looking at pictures of are hoods worn around the 1500s and the decades to follow, particularly on Henry VIII's wives. And they change in fashion in a quite an interesting way. So initially these hoods are called gabled hoods. And if you think about them, I think that you'll be able to picture them in your mind's eye, that they're wired into a point at the top of the head. And then they have fabric that drapes over the shoulders and down the back. Just a few decades later, though, another type of hood was adopted by noble women, by elite women. particular kind of hood was called a French hood. Mm. It was not quite as modest as the previous gabled hood because it could be pushed back to reveal the start of a woman's hair.
0: Ooh la la.
5: So it's really interesting to think about, yeah, these gorgeous hoods that were worn by women. And they really did, I think, symbolise who they were, their status in life.
0: If we think about sort of what we, well, the modern hoodie, for lack of a better kind of word, this is fascinating. It dates back, about a century, and it kind of starts life as sportswear.
5: Yeah, so it's kind of hard to believe that it does date back about a century now. You're right on the money there. So many people, historians, point back to about the 1930s and a hooded sweater that was developed by a company that still exists today called Champion Athletic Apparel, and it was their precursor name. So in the 1930s, yeah, they developed this hooded sweater, and it was really intended for athletes and to keep them warm ahead of a game from the sidelines or so on. But that same decade, these hooded garments also started to appeal to other people, particularly to manual workers. And we've been talking about the practicalities of hooded garments. And so the reason why they were so appealing to manual workers was for that reason that they, you know, you could move in them, but you could still stay very warm while you were being active. So, yeah, that 1930s period really was the moment in which these hooded sweaters, what we would now call hoodies, came into being.
0: And they're then kind of thrust into pop culture through, of all things, the man, the myth, the legend, Adrian, Rocky Balboa.
5: Yeah, it's such an iconic moment, isn't it, in kind of film history, but also the history of the hoodie. I couldn't resist, I think, pointing to Sylvester Stallone wearing that Ray Marle hoodie in that really iconic scene where he's absolutely bounding up the steps to the Philadelphia Museum of Art. It's part of that fantastic training montage. And that, I think, that moment, that classic film moment, helped to elevate these very kind of, you know, very athletic, everyday kind of garments as a symbol of grit and a symbol of real determination, of hard work and so on.
0: Yeah, and perhaps tapping into that sort of manual worker sentiment that you were talking about earlier on as well. I mean, the really interesting leap is from that sort of, you know, Rocky, Philadelphia boxer, kind of works with his hands, working class, gritty Italian-American guy, to hoodies kind of perhaps being the, maybe along with MC Hammer's parachute pants, the style... The essential style item of hip hop in the 1980s and 1990s.
5: Yeah, I think that's the moment when we can really trace this move from sportswear, from Rocky and so on, to streetwear. And that period, the 80s and the 90s, was when youth culture transformed the garment. You're so right that hip-hop artists and rappers embraced hoodies. So did break dancers. So did young people who participated in graffiti art. Skaters and snowboarders also adopted hoodies at this time. And they became what I think is arguably a symbol of a younger generation. With that, though, I think also came this new edge to hoodies and the sense that the young people wearing them could potentially be a source of danger,
0: right,
5: of violence. You know, when they pulled their hoods up, they couldn't be seen as clearly, for example, in surveillance cameras. So hoodies started to become associated with youth crime, with vandalism, with violence, and with shoplifting too.
0: Well, yeah, I mean, this is absolutely fascinating. They've actually been banned, hoodies, including here in New Zealand.
5: They did. So a number of different shopping centres, malls across the world in the first decade of the 2000s started to ban hoodies. And I should say wearing hoodies with the hoods up inside shops or inside shopping centres. So, yes, in New Zealand, this was the case. In the United Kingdom, in the United States, and also here in Australia, where I am. In some countries had this ban last a little bit longer than others. Here in Australia, it was scrapped really quickly because there was such an amount of community outrage. But Emil, one of the really interesting things about these woody bans in shopping centres or shopping strips is that as recently as 2023, there was an area in London that was again considering woody bans in a shopping district because of this problem with shoplifting. With vandalism, yeah.
0: The word hoodie is officially added to the Oxford English Dictionary in the year 2006. But you say that hoodies might be the last, I'll quote you to yourself here, which I know is the wonderful sensation, perhaps our last truly political item of clothing. Can you elaborate on that?
5: Yeah, I can. Emil, I think so often we take our clothes for granted. I think, you know, we put them on at the start of the day and maybe we don't truly think about their larger meaning and ideas of power, of identity, of race, of class that are bound up in the clothes we wear. One of the reasons why I say that hoodies have become a political garment is that we know that, particularly in the second decade of the 2000s, they started to become quite closely tied to racial profiling. And some of your listeners will no doubt be aware of a really tragic death of a young man named Trayvon Martin in Florida in America in 2012. It absolutely sent shockwaves around the globe. He was an unarmed African-American teenager. He was 17 at the time, and he'd been shot because he was wearing a hoodie, and his shooter thought that he looked suspicious. So this prompted many people to query the place of his hoodie in the shooting. It sparked massive protests in New York City, for example. One was called the Million Hoodie March, which was a protest against racial profiling. Mm. And people started to question, as part of that, who could wear a hood without fear of repercussions, for example, you know, and how much of this was based on age or the skin colour of the wearer.
0: It's a really fascinating piece. And we'll pop a link to it on the website. I really, really enjoyed reading it, though. Lorinda Kramer, thanks so much for your time tonight. Really enjoyed chatting to you. And take care. Till next time.
5: Emil, thank you so much. I enjoyed chatting with you, too.
0: That is Lorinda Kramer, who is a lecturer in cultural heritage and museum studies at Deakin University in Melbourne. It is 20 minutes to 10 here on RNZ National. And, we're going to return to our quiz now. This fiendish, devilish quizmaster managed to blitz through three brave, noble quizzes in just three questions. And so we threw out the call to people who thought that they could come on and give the quizmaster a taste of his own medicine for the final two questions. Many people texted the word quiz to 2101. But the first one to do so, the one who answered the call. From Otapoti, Dunedin, it's Steph. Kia ora, Steph.
6: Emil, kia ora.
0: How you doing, Steph? It's been a while.
6: Well, yes and no. I'm not sitting here in my hoodie trying to keep warm in Otago today, but because we had done the stunner. But the quizmaster, they're very challenging. I was laughing my head off, and I'm like, I've got to text him.
0: You've got to show him who's boss. You've got to show him who's boss. Exactly. You know, we can't allow him, the smug fellow, we can't allow him the satisfaction. All right. Well, there are two questions left in the quiz, Steph. Two questions between you and immortality. So let's jump straight to it. We are up to question number four, the topic of the quiz, or at least the quiz loosely connected to the topic tonight, of slogans. And question number four has some audio. Here is the audio. Brum, brum, brum.
6: Mm-hmm, mm-hmm.
0: That is the sound of a car, isn't it, Steph?
6: I think so,
0: yeah.
6: It is.
0: I can tell you that. The slogan for the company that manufactures that car was one of the most famous ever in the world of car slogans. It was Vorsprung durch Technik, which is German, in case you hadn't guessed, and which means progress through technology. My question to you is, which car company was that the slogan for? Is it A, Volkswagen? Is it B, BMW? Or is it C, Audi?
1: I'm thinking, that it might be, not BMW. I think it's Audi.
0: You think it's Audi?
1: Yeah.
0: Oh, Steph, look at this.
1: Progress through technology. Yeah.
0: Is correct.
1: Oh, yeah.
0: Vorsprung durch Technik.
1: Yeah.
0: Also, well done. Also memorably said in Park Life by Blur. Yes, and question number five, the fifth and final question in tonight's quiz. Please tell me, Steph, what is the self-proclaimed sausage capital of New Zealand? Is it A, Gore, B, Cambridge, or C, Tuatapere?
1: Tuatapere.
0: There we go. Look at this. Look at this. This quizmaster, this highfalutin quizmaster. He didn't know. He bit off more than he could chew with you. Well done, Steph. Two correct answers for you. No. Two entries into the draw for the Knights Mag. Well done. Well done. Saving the day.
6: Have a chat to Sarita about the idea of the level two mugs, like the red ones.
0: Oh, right. Okay. Oh.
6: The old quizzes that the mug ones.
0: The OGs. Yeah, that's an interesting question, actually. Yeah, that's an interesting point. Well, we're going to have to do that at some stage, aren't we? All right. Good food for thought.
6: To keep us dialing in.
0: Steph, lovely chatting to you. Thanks for playing.
6: You too. Have a great evening.
0: That's Steph in Dunedin. Getting two questions right and bringing the night's quiz, conquering the quizmaster and bringing the night's quiz to a close for another night. The time is 17 minutes away from 10 here on RNZ National. You've been texting me through your shouts for New Zealand's current moral leader. Some really interesting stuff here. The wizard, someone says. Who else in the world has their own wizard? An eccentric, very clever wizard too. Is that from The Wizard? I don't know, because I don't have his phone number. The Salvation Army's Campbell Roberts is an advocate for the marginalised and most vulnerable, someone else says. The Warriors rugby league team, Sam Neill, was a spiritual leader for Aotearoa, someone else says. Quite a few people texting in saying Sir Ian Taylor, which is interesting. I've thoroughly enjoyed reading through all of these. Mark in Wellington has also sent me a text suggesting Rob Campbell speaking out about the state of the health system. Thanks very much for that. Meanwhile, I've also got quite a few texts in on the topic of social media bans. Indeed, quite a few of them echoing the sentiment of something Russell sent me just over an hour ago. Russell advocating for doing as China has done and essentially using a firewall to block all social media from New Zealand. And more texts agreeing with Russell than I expected. Just to switch off the social media, turn it off at the source. Interesting stuff. Thanks very much for all of that. The detail is coming up after the news at 10 o'clock, and we will also be beginning a new reading, Graham Hutchins' book, Tall Halfbacks, read for us by Lloyd Scott. But right now, a quarter to 10, it is time for some Pacific Waves.
7: Māori, this is Pacific Waves from RNZ Pacific. I'm Susanna Suisuki. Coming up, a whale-watching boat carrying church delegates capsizes in Tonga. Auckland Museum opens a major Pacific collection to researchers, and the All Blacks stun the Springboks. We're learning more details about the Whale Watch boat carrying several delegates from the Anglican Church, which capsized and sank in Tonga on Saturday. Joining us now is our reporter, Kaya Selby. So, Kaya, what do we know so far?
8: The Anglican Church which the Diocese of Polynesia had just finished up its General Synod, which was held in Nuku'alofa, wrapping up last Friday. And they were staying at the Tanoa Hotel and had hired some boats to go whale watching just as they were finishing up. About 13 people were in one boat, about 18 in another. They had split up and they were about an hour out from the shore, in quite rough waters, strong winds, some pretty nasty weather. At some point, the boat got hit with a kind of broadside wave, which ultimately caused it to turn uncontrollably and capsize. There were a number of people on board, and we've been told that they didn't have easy access to life jackets. They'd never had an emergency procedure kind of drill before they set out. There was a child on board as well, a 5-month-old infant with its family. Water had very quickly flooded into the forward cabin, forcing people to escape through a hatch on the hull of the ship, and they were clinging on for dear life on the upturned hull before the other boat came to pick up as many people as they could and take them back to shore. That was the size of it. A few important things to note here, of course, a lack of lifeboats. We've been told by a number of sources, a lack of, I suppose, preparedness.
9: So there are no official rescue efforts at all?
8: No, we're being told that there was no official rescue at all. Now, this, of course, is a question we're putting to the Tongan government. The rescue appears to have been completely on their own. They were lucky enough to have a trained EMT, we are told, on board the other boat, which could help people in the short term. And funnily enough, there were a group of paramedics from New South Wales that were in the same hotel on a trip funded by Rotary International. Right place at the right time, talk about that, right? They were able to give people a checkup once they were brought to shore. They were rushed to the hospital. A number of them stayed for a while, but there were no serious injuries, just a, I suppose, a shock and some risk from exposure to the elements while they were out there. But no, there were a lot of unanswered questions in this case, and a lot of concerns. I mean, these folks were left really to their own devices, and the Archbishop and one of the Archbishops in New Zealand told me literally, it's a miracle that no one was hurt.
9: And what can you tell us about the whale watch providers that they used?
8: Well, we've been told by a number of sources that the providers of the boats were not licensed with the Ministry of Tourism to provide whale watching or whale swimming services. They are not part of any industry body. They appear to be just a random outlet that provided the boats. So the passengers had to self-evacuate. There were some crew on board that were able to help, but again, no communication with authorities. There are some unanswered questions. Who were these providers? Why were they allowed to be out in the water under these conditions, given the weather, given the lack of preparedness, no fuel, no life jackets by the sounds of things? A lot of unanswered questions here, Sana.
9: A significant collection of Pacific writing, poetry and creative work is now available to researchers at Auckland Museum. The Richard and Mark Hamasaki collection spans Hawaii, Aotearoa and the wider Pacific and includes publications, photographs, sound recordings and archival material. It also features work from Elepaio Press, which gave Indigenous writers and artists a platform outside mainstream publishing. I spoke to Auckland Museum's Associate Curator Documentary Heritage, Dr. Wanda Jeremiah Allen, and began by asking her to explain more about the Richard and Mark Hamasaki collection.
10: The Richard and Mark Hamasaki collection is a combination really of three core collection items, I'd say. Just to give you a little bit of background, Richard and Hamasaki are Hawaiian poets, Hawaiian-Japanese poets, filmmakers, writers, activists, teachers who have Japanese heritage and who have lived in Hawaii for most of their lives. Now, the focus of their collection consists of first their significant library, which consists of a lot of our Pacific texts written by Pacific writers and non-Pacific writers about the Pacific, and what would seem to be quite a really interesting time, historical time in the 1970s onwards. So their library consists of all these really incredible indigenous texts of thinkers of that time, people who were leading literary movements, who were thinking about what post-independence looks like for respective Pacific countries. So that's the first part of their collection. The second part of that collection, which extends their interest, was the establishment of the Elepaio Press, which was an independent press which they themselves had established, only because at that particular time in Hawaii, there was a lot of resistance against independent indigenous activists, of course, because of the militarization of the Pacific, primarily in Hawaii. So this publishing house printed a collection, really a significant literary journal called Seeds in Construction, which Richard himself published, edited. And then the third part, which is also very significant to Pacific history, is the work of the late Hawaiian poet, writer, activist, Wayne Komualii Westlake. So a lot of people who are familiar with literature, he was quite a forward-thinking Hawaiian scholar who unfortunately died in 1983, tragically, through a car accident. Someone unfortunately was intoxicated behind the wheel and crashed into him. So leaving, of course, denying the Pacific and Hawaii literature, a voice of quite a significant author and writer.
9: Was the Elepaio Press the sole platform that gave Pacific or Indigenous writers a voice during the 1970s?
10: I think at that time, the University of Hawaii Press was still quite a powerful avenue for a lot of the Pacific. But of course, you know, the University of Hawaii is tied to funded by its own government, and it has its own agenda. So before the opportunity for people like Haunani K. Trask, the Wayne Westlake, there were really was a significant need for independent publishing houses where people could write without being edited, without being surveilled. So there were alternative opportunities, of course, but Elepaio Press is one of the few independent publishing houses that were in Hawaii that prioritised Indigenous voices.
9: What relevance does this collection have for someone like me, who has ties to a sovereign Pacific nation, if these pieces are mainly centred around Hawaii's struggle for independence or decolonisation?
10: Well, I think it's really central. I think you've answered that question in itself, because when we think about the Pacific, let's start by thinking about our own respective practices, right? So when we think about our own, and for example, you and I are Samoan, so when we think about the ways in which we recognise each other, the way that we cite our whakapapa, we identify our whātino maunga, it is because we are representing our ancestors, our malutau, the connections, leva, right? So the collection itself talks exactly about that. What it does is it removes the colonial authorities and actually puts in the centre these Indigenous relationships. What does it mean to go on someone else's land? What does it mean to be writing to each other? What does it mean to be writing like people of the moana? What are the issues that are significant to us that we can find allyships with, that looks at removing the central colonial power? For example, the Mana Protest in Print exhibition, of course, that we currently have at the museum. It's another example, as Professor Alice Te Puna Somerville highlights in her work, is these are little collectors where people are writing as cousins, right? in the 1970s when Samoan's Tongans came to Aotearoa, with our lenses of living in New Zealand meant that we were told by colonial authorities that if you're going to succeed in this place, you've got to live like Balangis, which means denying our whanupinga, denying the way that we connect with one another. And what does that do? That introduces a system of suspicion, right? So if you come to this country, all the Samoans hang out with each other, all the Tongans hang out with each other, you don't acknowledge the people of this land, which we know as Samoans, when we have our malanga, when we go to different places, we acknowledge the people of that mu'u, that district, that island. And so why would we stop doing that when we come to Aotearoa?
9: The All Blacks survived a torrid first spell of 45 minutes against the Springboks at Ellis Park on Sunday morning, but went on to claim the first test of rugby's greatest rivalry tour. But while there was celebration, head coach Dave Rennie is keeping the team in line, already aware that the response in the upcoming second test will be the real test. Our senior sports journalist Elisa Tora joins me for a talanoa to break down what's happening. Bula Ili, the All Blacks are 1-0 up following the weekend's win. How did you see the game?
11: Bula Vinakasana, it was really a tight game and one that just showed the capabilities of both the All Blacks and the Springboks. It was a game fully representative of all the 105 years of contact between the two sides. It came down to tactical finish, ball security and opportunities taken. The All Blacks scored 5 tries. 2 to Will Jordan, 1 to Josh Moby, Fabian Holland and Luke Jacobson. Ruben Love kicked 4 conversions.
9: What's the latest coming from Apia on the Samoa rugby standoff?
11: Yes, in Apia, the Lakapi Samoa Chief Executive Officer, Siumanu Douglas Ngachun, said on Friday that discussions with World Rugby are continuing, but they are hoping and waiting on the government of Samoa to indicate what they feel or what they think about a proposal by World Rugby for a review of Samoa or Samoa Rugby going forward. Semanu told RNZ Pacific on Friday that World Rugby has sent the government of Samoa the proposal. Lakapi Samoa is now waiting on that. They are all hoping that the government will agree to the review proposal so that things can move forward. What Lakapi Samoa is now worried about is if the government of Samoa does not accept the review, or if they do accept the review but then do not accept the recommendations from that review, Lakapi Samoa is worried that there could be a sanction against Samoa Rugby. And if that happens, that would mean no international games and no World Rugby funding, and that would be disastrous, as Siumanu said.
9: Are there any updates from World Rugby on the issue?
11: World Rugby has confirmed that they are still working with all parties concerned, and the good news is there will be no changes to Samoa Rugby's current international schedule, which means that Manusina will continue to take part in the Women's World 15 Challenger Series, which will be hosted by Hong Kong next month. And Manu Samoa is still in line to play in the second round of the World Rugby Nations Cup in November.
9: That's Pacific Waves for today. For all episodes, head over to rnz.co.nz/Pacific. We're also on Spotify, Apple and iHeartRadio. 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
13: 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Pumaria, good evening.

0: I think a couple of dads that I've met who worry about who their kids are talking to and what they're actually being shown.
1: The proposed legislation will require select social media companies to take reasonable steps to check users are over 16. ACT leader David Seymour says social media harm is a serious problem, but he isn't sold on the need for a ban.
2: You just have to look at the idea that the New Zealand government is going to fine a company like Meta 10% of its global revenue. That would be $33 billion, which would be great. I mean, the government would be in a massive surplus, but I don't think they're going to pay. And that small fact alone shows this is not a serious solution.
1: ACT has invoked the coalition's agree to disagree clause. The Education Minister says it's possible the government will address other forms of online harm in the future once it's got the social media ban in place. Erica Stanford says the bill to ban under 16-year-olds from social media platforms sets up a framework.
3: We do not have a piece of legislation that protects our kids online. Almost every other country we compare ourselves to has something like that. And this forms the basis of what we can use in the future.
1: While the bill has been introduced, it's unlikely it'll have its first reading before the election. Labor hasn't been able to capitalise on a string of bad weeks for National, taking a hit in the latest RNZ Reed research poll. Neither the left nor the right bloc would have the numbers to form a government without the Opportunity Party. Here's our political reporter, Giles Dexter.
4: Labour remains in the lead, but has taken a two-point dent on 32%. National is still stuck in the 20s, up slightly to 29%. The Greens are riding steady on 10%, as is ACT on 8%. New Zealand First is on 12% and Te Pāti Māori on 3%. If the results are replicated on November 7th, the right bloc would have 59 seats and the left bloc 55, both needing Opportunities 6 to form a government. Chris Hipkins is still preferred Prime Minister on 21%, but Christopher Luxon is right behind him on 20%.
1: North Shore Hospital emergency nurses say they can't reach vital equipment because there are so many patients in the corridors. The situation is one of 192 safety incident reports the union, the nurses' organisation, has compiled in the past few weeks from nurses in the emergency department. The reports show nurses are struggling to care for patients properly in waiting rooms and corridors. One nurse, Leanne, who's a union delegate, says they can't get to vital equipment without moving patient stretchers.
5: These poor patients feel like they're in the way, you know, when they're absolutely not. They're just, yeah, it's not great for everyone around.
1: Health NZ says it is hiring more nurses, but those in the ED now say it is not enough. Meanwhile, Hatuhone St John says about 30 non-ambulance staff have stepped up to fill the roster during a period of high demand. Last week, St John received 16,794 calls through 111. That is a new all-time high. Director of Ambulance Operations Doug Gallagher says they put out a call over the weekend to staff who hold ambulance qualifications but are currently working in support roles. The grandmother of a toddler who drowned in a pool says she was left wondering if she had done enough to prevent it from happening. A coroner's inquest into the death of River Albert Wihone is underway in the Auckland District Court. The toddler was just over a year old when he drowned in 2023. The inquest has heard from River's grandmother, Christine Robinson, who says she raised concerns about the pool gate, which didn't latch properly at the rented home. She told the inquest her pleas to fix the gate went unheard.
6: I thought I did enough to get the gate repaired. I thought managing it would be fine. So I hope from this that there's going to be awareness and then River's going to save many lives.
1: The inquest is set to hear from the landlord and property manager tomorrow. Northland police say a man who attempted to burgle a home is in hospital after a confrontation with the occupants. They say the 26-year-old was armed with a piece of wood when he entered the Mangawhai home just before 2 p.m. Police say a confrontation followed and the occupants disarmed the intruder. They then gave him medical help until police and ambulance arrived. Police say the man is in Whangarei Hospital in a serious condition, but his injuries are not thought to be life-threatening.

0: say there'll be an increased police presence on Robert Street in Mangawhai while an investigation is underway. The Central District Police Commander has described the despair he felt at the hospital bedside of an officer hit by a vehicle police had been trying to stop after he laid road spikes. The officer is in intensive care in Wellington Hospital after the crash on Saturday morning near Palmerston North. Superintendent Dion Bennett says it is a tragedy which has hit his colleagues and other Manawatu staff hard.
1: As you can imagine, everyone is getting on with business and acting professional, but there is a sadness that hangs over his team and our wider team as we wait for some positive news about how he's doing and whether his recovery is going to be successful.
0: Dion Bennett says two teens have been arrested and are facing a raft of charges. A trustee of Regional Tourism New Zealand says National's decision to rule out a tourism bed tax was gobsmacking. On Sunday, the National Party said it won't be campaigning on the tourism levy, promising no new taxes if it is re-elected. Tracy Green says Regional Tourism New Zealand has been talking to all parties about how a levy could support tourism infrastructure. She says all things were signalling that the government was looking at the growth of tourism and the steps needed for sustainable funding.
2: For RTNZ, you put it all together and you think, yep, we're moving in the right direction. The conversations are positive. So to have this happen, it's almost like a slap to the situation.
0: Tracy Green says there's now a lot more work to do to find sustainable tourism funding. Consumer spending has taken a tumble as surging fuel prices have forced households to cut back. Stats NZ says the volume of retail sales, which is inflation adjusted, fell 0.5% in the 3 months ended June compared to the previous quarter. It was the first drop in retail spending in nearly 2 years, but sales were still more than 3% higher than a year ago. Overall, 8 of 15 spending groups fell during the quarter. The biggest was a 13% slump in fuel purchases. Spending was twice as strong in the South Island as in the North. A long-time Wellington retailer says the Middle East war and the threat of more public service job cuts have stopped hope of economic recovery that was coming through at the end of last year. Gerard Ferry, who has owned Ferry's Menswear for more than 30 years, says this is the quietest Wellington has ever been.
3: Been pretty quiet the last 6 months. We sort of noticed a bit of a pickup around Christmas. Sort of died probably about mid-March around when the war started and things started to get pretty hard back then. And then it got even worse when central government announced all those cutbacks. That was the kick in the guts that we didn't need.
0: Gerard Ferry says his sales are down 20%. It's 9 minutes past 10. Fresh charges have been laid over alleged corruption by dozens of individuals within several North Island prisons. 24 people have now been charged as a result of an investigation that spanned almost a year, including corrections officers, reintegration officers, and members of the public associated with prisoners. Matthew Tunison reports.
4: An additional 33 charges were today laid in Auckland District Court, including for offering or accepting bribes. Police say the charges of bribery and corruption are so serious they required the Attorney General's consent to prosecute. All 24 accused have interim name suppression. Most of them appeared in court today, some of them in custody, others on bail. Some of them have entered pleas of not guilty to the new charges. Others were remanded without plea until their next court appearance.
0: The chair of the Egg Producers Federation says he's happy to allow nearly 500,000 hens to return to free range areas by the middle of the week. Hundreds of thousands of laying hens have temporarily been brought inside after a third case of avian flu was confirmed in the wild. John Mackay says despite the fines, MPI is advising that the risk of a significant outbreak in the country is low.
5: It is likely that we will continue to find over time those ocean-going birds, you know, occasionally washed up on our shores. And certainly that's what we've seen in Australia as well as what we've seen here.
0: John Mackay says ministry monitoring and surveillance is giving farmers a clearer idea of any areas of risk and what actions to take. International allies of Ukraine are meeting in Kyiv as the country marks 35 years of independence. Britain's Prime Minister Andy Burnham will chair the event, where he's expected to hand over blueprints to allow Ukraine to build components for Scalp missiles. The BBC's Dan Johnson is in Kyiv.
6: The French and British jointly have agreed to release the patents and technology to Ukraine to produce its own variant of the Scalp or Storm Shadow missile. That's a cruise missile with a capability of about 150 miles. Those missiles will be useful, but I think this is more significant because it shows to Ukraine and hopefully to other influential nations that international partners and backers are willing to trust Ukraine with that technology so that it has the capacity to ramp up its own weapons production. And that, it will be hoped, will lead to Donald Trump agreeing to give the plans over for US Patriots.
0: Fens says a fire in hilly terrain in North Canterbury is contained. Helicopters were brought in this afternoon to fight the blaze, which is in an area too rugged for ground crews to access. The vegetation fire broke out on Karaka Road, south of the Hurunui River, just before 1 o'clock today. Fenn says crews left the area just after 6 p.m. and no change is expected overnight. The fire is now estimated to cover 140 hectares. A crew is due back at the fire at first light on Tuesday. The mining company Bathurst Resources has lodged its fast-track application for approval to expand its coal mining operations on the West Coast. It wants to extend its Stockton mine near Westport and extract 20 million tonnes of coal from the Denniston and Stockton Plateau over the next 25 years. Its coal mining licences will expire at the end of March. The company employs 390 people in the Buller District. In its application, it says consenting coal mines is now highly contentious, attracting significant opposition and leading to many rounds of court cases. Last year, dozens of protesters camped out on the Denniston Plateau and attempted to shut down part of the mining operations. Alarm bells are sounding about a looming critical shortage of plumbers as less than 20% of plumbing businesses take on new apprentices and experienced tradespeople and move to Australia. The economic consultancy Infometrics forecasts more than 1,400 jobs in the sector will need to be filled in the next year. But industry insiders know there aren't enough people coming through the pipeline. Hutt Plumbing and Gas's general manager Colleen Upton says it's because just 17% of plumbing businesses take on fresh apprentices.
7: And it takes 5 years to bake them, so, you know, anything you're doing now, you're not seeing the real benefit of for at least 3 to 4 years.
0: Colleen Upton says it's not fair that such a small group is doing the groundwork preparing people for the industry. Queenstown dining establishment Essence has been named Restaurant of the Year at the Cuisine Good Food Awards in Auckland tonight. The head judge, Kerry Tyack, says Essence, led by chef Paul Froggatt, offered the best formal fine dining in New Zealand. In June, the restaurant was the only eatery to receive 2 stars at the inaugural Michelin Awards. The chef, Henry Onesimo from Samoan restaurant Tala, was named Chef of the Year. And now to sport. 2 All Blacks named to take on the Lions. Reserve forwards Ofa Tuongafasi and Jamie Hanna will arrive in South Africa in less than 48 hours before the match. The coach, Dave Rennie, says with lock Josh Lord and prop Ethan de Groot unavailable for the Lions game or the weekend's second test against the Springboks due to concussion, the recently arrived duo had to play.
8: I sent Jamie a couple of messages. We had to get someone to go around and knock on the door, wake him up to let him know that he had about 4 hours to get on a plane. It just allows us to leave out a couple of other guys so we haven't got big numbers having the backup again on Saturday.
0: The All Blacks play the Lions on Wednesday morning. Kiwis player Joey Manu has signed with the PNG Chiefs for their inaugural NRL season. Manu is a 2-time NRL Premiership winner who is currently playing rugby in France. He has a 2-year deal with the Chiefs and is the club's 7th signing. And golfer Stephen Elker won the Rogers Charity Classic for his 2nd victory of the year and 12th overall on the PGA Tour Champions. Elker beat Y.E. Yang with a 7-foot birdie putt on the first hole of a playoff in Calgary. And meanwhile, Ryan Fox has grabbed the last spot for the PGA Tour's rich season-ending tournament, the $67 million Tour Championship. Fox finished in a tie for 47th at the penultimate tournament, the BMW Championship in Missouri, meaning he finished 30th in FedEx Cup standings. And that's the news.
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12: What about a bush shirt?
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0: We're back with Emile Donovan shortly on Nights with the detail coming up for Monday night. The short forecast now until midnight Tuesday for Met Service. For Northland to Waikapu, also Coromandel Peninsula. The Bay of Plenty and Taupo, fine through the night, apart from a shower or two about Northland. There'll be areas of morning fog tomorrow and then cloud increasing through the afternoon and evening. Waitomo to Kapiti, including Taumaranui and Taihape, partly cloudy with isolated showers developing overnight, mainly about the ranges. Gisborne to Wairarapa, also Wellington is fine. Nelson, Marlborough and Canterbury, also fine with some high cloud. Buller to Fiordland, it's showers turning to rain about Fiordland and the ranges of Westland through this evening, possibly heavy at times tomorrow. For Otago and Southland, it'll be fine at first, apart from showers about Stewart Island. Partly cloudy tomorrow with the rain spreading north. And for the Chatham Islands, mainly fine. 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I'll be back with more news for you at 11 o'clock. 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
14: I've been getting some thoughtful texts in on this topic of moral leadership, which we were talking about earlier on. Well, we've been talking about throughout the evening, really, haven't we? Inspired by Verity Johnson's stuff, gone on this Verity Johnson's piece about her sense, certainly, that New Zealand lacks a moral authority figure at this point in time. And I asked you who yours were, and you sent me through some excellent thought-provoking suggestions. And, well, I'm getting a couple along these lines, too. Read you this one from Philip in Wellington. The neoliberal economic reforms of the 1980s, which is how, of course, all great texts begin, aka cutthroat capitalism, have resulted, says Philip, in a fundamental shift away from the caring society that existed in New Zealand. Milton Friedman turned greed from a vice into a virtue, and we adopted the American idea that poverty is self-inflicted. I, says Philip, am 68. My grandparents voted National, but no one was homeless in their day. They would be staggered at the homelessness we have today, also caused by neoliberalism, and that a big chunk of the population couldn't care less. Neoliberalism, says Philip, has led to spectacular wealth inequality. It prioritises the individual over the community, and it has normalised indifference to the plight of others. Someone else, I commented to Verity about a lot of people in the... Well, we were talking about whether politicians fit the mould of moral leadership, and Verity said, I'm paraphrasing her, she might object to this, but words to the effect of, no, because they stand to gain too much from conspicuous morality that you know, you can't really, it's difficult to judge when it's sincere and when it isn't. And someone sent in a text saying, inspiring leaders consider what will bring people together, not splinter them into tribes whose main interest is in tearing others down, those whose egos and self-righteous sanctimony, politicians on all sides today will never aspire to the greatness of true statespersonship. So yeah, a really interesting cross-section of responses to this. I thank you for your contributions. These are really, really interesting to think about. Anyway, on to this hour of programming. We've got a reading coming up for you later on in about 25 minutes' time. And then after the news at 11, Mark Rogers, the Nashville Babylon. here to play us into tomorrow morning with the very best from country, soul and rock and roll. But right now, with the time creeping its way towards 21 minutes past 10, it is time for RNZ's programme, The Detail.
12: A warning, today's podcast deals with suicide, child murder and mental health. I'm Amanda Gillies, and today on The Detail, the devastating fallout of our failure to help Kiwi mums struggling with their mental health. Damning new reports have highlighted the failures, which cover everything from psychosis to stillbirth to suicide. And they've landed at the same time as this.
15: This is a tough one. At the center of a triple murder trial underway in Massachusetts is a medical diagnosis and a powerful antipsychotic drug. According to prosecutors, Lindsay Clancy deliberately and meticulously killed her three children in January of 2023. Prosecutors say she strangled them using exercise bands before attempting to kill herself by jumping from a second-story window. She's now paralyzed from the fall.
12: It's the murder trial currently gripping America. Without doubt, the Lindsay Clancy case is raising confronting questions about motherhood, mental health, and the limits of responsibility.
16: Today we heard the first words on the record from Lindsay Clancy, the mother on trial for killing her three children. It was in the midst of what her lawyers say was a struggle with severe postpartum psychosis and over-medication.
17: The defense has never disputed Clancy strangled her three children in January 2023, but her lawyers argue she was suffering from postpartum psychosis.
18: Difficult day in the murder trial of Lindsay Clancy as she sobbed in court. The jury heard the traumatic 911 call made by the father of the children.
15: This week, Lindsay's husband, Patrick, testified that Lindsay struggled after the birth of her third child. She reported feeling anxiety and sleeplessness, according to her attorneys, and that her condition took a big spiral after she started taking a powerful medication used to treat psychosis.
12: We're no stranger to these stories here either. The trial comes just over 2 years since Lauren Dickerson was sentenced to 18 years in prison for killing her three young children in their beds at their Timaru home.
19: The three sisters killed in Timaru in 2021 died because their mother wanted them dead. That's the majority verdict from the jury, who found 42-year-old Lauren Dickerson guilty of murder.
20: Even though the jury rejected the defences of insanity and infanticide, Lauren Dickerson's parents have issued a statement saying this wasn't her daughter, but someone who was severely mentally unwell.
12: Then, just over a year ago, a baby's body was found in a bin in Auckland. The mother had a history of mental health issues. The new reports reveal just how dire the situation is.
17: Between 2006 and 2021, suicide was the leading cause of maternal death, with 32 mothers dying by suicide during that period, representing 21.9% of all maternal deaths.
12: The reports also reveal that in New Zealand, about a third of mothers in significant mental health distress are not getting the specialist mental health care they likely need.
17: The reports found maternal mental health services were a postcode lottery, with people's ability to get care highly dependent on where they lived.
12: On top of this, another just-released report has revealed that the cost of mental distress among new parents carries a long-term social cost of more than $2 billion a year for our country.
21: The number is massive and shocking, and also not a surprise. You know, we know 29,000 women every year have some level of distress, so I think the $2 billion puts a number to it, but in community we've known this for so long, and this report is really a chance to just start showing what lack of action is doing cumulative for lots and lots of mums each generation moving forward.
12: That's Pauline Fa'atafa on behalf of the Tyndall Foundation, which has commissioned the report into mental distress during pregnancy and the early years and what the long-term cost to the country is. We'll have more from her in a moment. But first, I sit down with Thomas Coughlin. Now, he's the political editor for the New Zealand Herald. He has covered the maternal mental health story extensively.
22: I think when you have women's health and mental health at the same time, it's sort of like falling through two cracks at once. Yes, certainly in reporting the story, I've sort of found that at times when you look at the history of it, going back sort of 10, 20 years, it sort of felt like this has not necessarily been the first cab off the rank in terms of problems that health ministers going back generations have wanted to deal with and not rush to fix.
12: His latest yarn for the Herald revealed that on average, a third of mothers who need support are going without it. But in some regions, care is even worse. Just a fifth of mums who need specialist care are receiving it. But the commissioned reports with this information were largely kept secret until Coghlan forced the publication.
22: Yeah, I was surprised at how long it took to get those reports out. We OIA'd them and they were not immediately released. There are four of them, and so they weren't all included in the same release. It's bizarre because, in my view, that the reports are sort of something that should have been proactively released when they returned. Most of them returned to ministers in 2023, late 2023, and they're the sort of thing that I would expect to have been released proactively sometime in 2024. But most of them were only released after we requested them under the OIA, they were declined and then proactively released. So, yeah, there's a wee bit of feet dragging, and that, I guess, is indicative of just the wider health system not exactly falling over itself to remedy these very real issues.
12: Like the struggling Kiwi mums who need support going without it.
22: There are so many different reasons for this. So that the rule of thumb is that the number of mothers who are expected to experience significant mental health distress during the perinatal period is estimated to be about 15%. Now, about a third of that 15% are not getting the support they need. It varies a lot by region, and this is the reason, one of the reasons why Health New Zealand was created back during the Labour government's health reforms, is to end this postcode lottery of care. And maternal mental health is just like so many other conditions where you live can have a big impact on the quality of care that you receive. So Auckland and Christchurch have these things called mother and baby units, which means that if you need to be taken into care, you can stay with your newborn child during your care, which is international best practice. People think that's the best way of getting treated and getting better to be able to do that. But the only units that are specially designed to allow this kind of care are in Auckland and Christchurch. We still have these 18 district health boards which kind of live on in zombie form inside Health New Zealand. And what these four reports revealed is that where someone lives, their old DHB boundaries can have a big impact on whether they are able to get care. So, for example, some regions, if you are experiencing severe mental health distress, but you're in the first trimester, then that can be a barrier to you getting care. Because in many regions, if you are in your first trimester, you cannot get through the sort of gate into specialist perinatal mental health care. Other parts of the country do allow you to get that care if you're in your first trimester.
12: I want to talk, you know, put some names and faces to this because you've done some incredibly sad and moving stories on it. I'll start with Tauranga mum, Christy Maguire. Heartbreaking read. What is her story and what did she go through?
22: Christy had a C-section, and as she was recovering from that, she began to experience symptoms of postnatal psychosis. So she described it to us that her life began to feel like the Truman Show, in which everyone was in on some sort of secret that she wasn't let in on. So she said that things like the smell of gas made her think that her house was going to blow up, and so she'd pick up her baby and kind of bolt for the door. Sort of symptoms like that, this feeling of immense anxiety and this sense of not being quite of the world that is around you. And eventually she was sectioned under the Mental Health Act and then was taken to a mental health unit, and that resulted in her being separated from her child, which is not best practice, as I was saying before. And she was taken into a unit which doesn't best meet the needs of a new mother who was going through what Christy was going through. She's become an advocate for these mother and baby units, which I was talking about before, which exist in Christchurch and Auckland. But obviously Christy, being from Tauranga, couldn't get into one of those units because she didn't live in the area that had one. And there's actually been a law change which just passed a few months ago, which has written in the Mental Health Act now that where practicable, you know, in the first instance, mothers should be kept with their newborn children when they're receiving care. So that's a really big change, and hopefully when it's rolled out, it means better care for so many people.
12: Thomas, you also spoke to Sarah Clark. She has a heartbreaking story. Tell us about her experience.
22: Yes, so Sarah had a stillbirth. Obviously, it's one of the most tragic things that you can experience. One of the problems that you have with a stillbirth is that in the past, there hasn't always been a dedicated pathway for people who are going through that to deal with the kind of bureaucracy of childbirth. Her midwife told her that a referral would automatically be made to maternal mental health support, because obviously it's a situation that would sort of call for that. But what the midwife said was actually incorrect, because in the eyes of the health system, to access that mental health support, you have to have what they call, in the bureaucratic language, a live baby in your care. So obviously for mums who've gone through stillbirth, you are a mother, but in the eyes of the state and in the eyes of the health system, you are not, and you are cut off from the services that are there, that you pay for in your taxes, cut off from the services which are designed to help you. And Sarah found this quite hurtful and kind of insulting, I guess. So she told me, I'll just quote from what she said, "What I found out is that in order to access support through the specialist mental health teams under Te Whatu Ora, you need to have a living baby in your care. So if your baby passes away, and if they are stillborn, or if they pass away after birth, you are excluded from funded mental health support." And that's, that's clearly a massive crack in the public health system, because it's a time in your life when you clearly need and deserve mental health support. But the rules that were put around who gets mental health support and who doesn't mean that you don't get the support at a time when you arguably need it more than you might ever need it in your life.
1: Gosh, that's so brutal, Thomas. The other one that just broke my heart is when you interviewed Alistair Taylor. He's obviously become a staunch advocate for better maternal services because he lost his wife to suicide. She'd just become a mum. What is their story and what happened?
22: His wife, Kristen Taylor, was lost to suicide just during the pandemic period. She had a difficult pregnancy and birth, and which resulted in a C-section. And she had a difficult experience post-birth. Alistair thinks that she had a reaction against the whole Instagram mum baby thing.
1: This is when they have the perfect life,
22: Yes, and postpartum, her mental health deteriorated in Alistair's recollection. Over a 15-month period, she made 8 or 9 attempts to take her own life, Alistair said. And he personally found that the mental health support that she had was, quote, nowhere near good enough. He described going to a mental health inpatient facility in Hutt Hospital. They lived in the Wellington region. And he described it as being unfit for his dogs to spend time in, let alone his wife who's just given birth. And that's a common, she found the facility that she spent time in inadequate too. And it's a common refrain that these facilities are sort of like a youth hostel, I've heard described, or, as Alistair was saying, not suitable for his own pets. And there is this sort of big debate in the mental health sort of area about making these facilities more conducive to recovery. They have a kind of, to be a wee bit uncharitable, sort of a prison-like. Obviously, they're not quite like prisons, but they have a carceral aspect to them. They're unwelcoming, unfriendly, and unwarm. And all of those things conspire to mean that they're not necessarily conducive to getting people better, which is obviously what they're there for. The health facilities at the end of the day, and the point of having a health facility is to get well. And these facilities don't accomplish that because they are unfriendly, unwelcoming, unwarm places to be.
1: And that when mums are at their most vulnerable, they're hormonal, they've got so much expectation, they just want to get better. I know you have spoken to Health New Zealand and to the government. I mean, what are they saying? How is this going to be fixed?
22: There have been a couple of changes. So there were massive reforms to the Mental Health Act, which passed this year. And so those changes have included in the statute, so written into the law, that mums and their babies do not be separated in the sort of first instance, which is in line with best practice. We're still chasing up on whether New Zealand has the facilities to make good on that law change. At the moment, it seems that there's going to be some sort of conversion of existing facilities to enable that to happen. And so that's sort of something we're following up on. It should be said that this law change has been a long time coming. It's been on the order paper for a long time. When I published this first story, I think the report had come back from the Select Committee on this bill. And I published the story in September, and it only had a third reading and passed a few months ago. So it's been just sort of sitting on the order paper for a long time. my personal view, it's a wee bit, is that it's quite sort of disappointing that the government's let it sit there, even though it is a good thing that it's been passed, and it was passed with a lot of support from across the House. The other thing that has been changed is that there's a new pathway for bereaved parents experiencing stillbirth. Now, this was meant to be finalised in March 2025, but I think it only changed earlier this year. So that again, has been pretty slow progress.
21: This is never the fault of mothers. You know, lots of these things, I think, as mums, you end up taking on that burden. And I just really want to clarify before I say it any further that it's never the fault of mums. These are the safety nets that have been removed over time that have made life really hard.
12: Pauline Fa'atafa is the Tangata Tiriti co-lead of Te Hokinga Mai and was the initial project lead on the Tyndall Foundation's report into maternal mental well-being, which found the social cost to our country is more than $2 billion a year.
21: That $2 billion is made up of costs for the child, and 65% of those costs sit with the child, 35% sit with the mum, and there are some costs that sit with other public services. And those costs don't happen immediately. They happen over 25 years. So if mum doesn't receive the support that she needs while she's in distress, then there can be ongoing impacts for the child, and they can be in health, they can be in education, they can also be with kind of increased interactions with oranga tamariki and justice and future productivity for the child.
12: Now, I want you to tell us about parental mental distress. Kind of what is it, Pauline, and how early can it sort of start and be identified?
21: Yeah, so I might just do a couple of quick definitions too, because the report speaks to both clinical mental health. So that's if you have a diagnosis, which might be depression or anxiety or even postpartum psychosis. But then there's actually a huge number of people who have a huge amount of stress but aren't clinically diagnosed. And so the $2 billion speaks to the mums that have a clinical diagnosis that fall through the cracks, whereas the kind of other number that's also in the report speaks to women who have huge amount of stress but might not be clinically diagnosed. And so I just wanted to make that distinction because the $2 billion is an important number, and those are the women that we know that have a diagnosis. But if 29,000 women a year have some level of stress, you know, that number could be up to $4.3 billion, which the researchers still estimated was conservative. It's mind-blowing, this number. And cumulative, because every year we don't do something differently, that $4.3 billion is added on to the next 57,000 mums who have babies.
12: Gosh, and identifying that, how early can it be identified? Talk me through that and how what mums might be going through and experiencing.
21: Yes, so this report is speaking to what we call the perinatal period. So that's in pregnancy and the year after is what this report has looked at. So this could be, as I said, clinically diagnosed, but it could also be lots of stress. And we talk about toxic stress. So those are stresses that are put on by the systems, the processes, the things in our world that can make life hard. So that can be housing, it can be food, it can be family violence, it can be relationships. And so when we're looking at that 29,000 women every year, some of them have a diagnosis, and that can happen in pregnancy at any time. And some of them are struggling with this immense pressure. Cost of living right now is insane. And that is putting huge pressure on mums while they're pregnant. Both of that can happen at any time. And for this report, it's just the year. But in general, we know perinatal mental health can happen years after baby is born as well.
12: How tough is it for a mum to put her hand up and say, especially a new mum, first-time mum, and say, I'm struggling, I need help?
21: It's still a huge problem. There is lots of stigma placed on mums when they say that they're not coping or that they're not doing well. You know, lots of the services and supports from our government agencies that are meant to support mums and birthing parents and whānau actually can make life really hard. You know, mums with custody arrangements in family court can end up losing their child because they've disclosed a mental illness, or if they are interacting with oranga tamariki, the fear of losing your child because you're saying unwell actually stops many mums from reaching out for help.
1: And on the flip side, Pauline, they do put their hand up and then they're told, well, actually, there's nothing here for you or we can't help you. How tough is that?
21: Yes, well, that is the other end. You know, when you do reach out for help, because of the clinical services and the hospital-based services are under so much pressure, there's actually needs to be really, really severe before mums can engage with some of those services. And so that's one of the real challenges we see as well, is communities, and that's community organisations and also friends, family, neighbours, sports clubs, are holding these mums who are in acute distress and really struggling because our formal services don't have space.
1: And then the child, with the focus on the mum, but what happens to the child when their mum or dad or whoever is struggling with significant mental distress, but they can't get the help they need and they are really struggling?
21: Yes, that's what the report really starts to put a number on for the first time, is, you know, actually the longer term impacts of that. And that's where we can see long term, you know, the child can have struggle at school, and even in birth, they can be born with, you know, lower birth weight, higher health needs if mum has had really tough time during pregnancy. And then later on with interactions with oranga tamariki or justice or corrections, because the evidence is overwhelming that the time from pregnancy through to the, say, age three, so what we call the first 1,000 days, that actually shapes about 80% of a baby's brain and development. So the bond between the mum or the primary caregiver and baby is critical for all those other potentials and aspirations and well-being that we all want for our children.
1: So, Pauline, a change. What would you like if, you know, to reduce both the human and economic cost of parental mental distress, if you could make at least one change, have one change put in place, what would it be?
21: For us, it's about valuing, funding, and recognising the contribution that community makes in this space. We know that when mums are well, whānau are well, and we know that mums go to spaces and places and people that they trust. Community is already trusted. There is an incredible workforce there that are doing this work. So if you can fund and strengthen the community services, supports, and the workforce, so the people there, we think you will see immediate benefits, not just for mums and their pepe, their babies, but also for the pressure on the system. You know, what you mentioned earlier about how bad you've got to be to get into the hospital systems, community's already there doing it. They're just having to do it for free. So if you funded them so they could do it well and be supported to do it, we think you could see immediate benefit.
1: Because ultimately, I guess, what is the cost of doing absolutely nothing, carrying on the way we are?
21: Well, exactly. It's, you know, $4.3 billion a year, every year, adding on top of it, and the intergenerational impacts. You know, we talk a lot about with this report, it's not a matter of whether you can afford to invest in community and in prevention and in supporting whānau for well-being. It's whether we can afford not to.
1: That's it for today. The detail is a newsroom production supported by RNZ and New Zealand On Air. Thank you to Thomas Coughlin and Pauline Fa'atafa. This episode was produced by Gwen McClure and engineered by Ben Pearce. I'm Amanda Gillies. Matua.
14: Thank you, Amanda. And the detail will be back again at around about the same time tomorrow night here on Nights, where the time has just gone 16 minutes to 11.
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14: We got some Nashville Babylon coming up after the news with Mark Rogers, as is usual for a Monday. But right now, let's go to our reading. We are today beginning an adaptation of Graham Hutchins' book Tall Halfbacks. This is recalling life in small town New Zealand 50 years ago, when the unifying forces were the three R's: rugby, rock and roll, and railways. This is episode one, Buddy Holly and the Crickets, Don Clark and the All Blacks. It's read for us by the great Lloyd Scott.

0: Tall halfbacks were always a bit suspect. Not exactly cowards, but suspect. In the rugby scheme of things in small town New Zealand of the 1950s and 1960s, rugby hero worship was a tacit preoccupation, and the traditional short halfback was often the greatest hero of all. It was no place for tall halfbacks, really. You had to toe the egalitarian line, and somehow that meant that halfback positions were reserved for short people. Never talk religion or politics in public places either. Rugby was the unifying force. You could talk about that. You can't talk rugby either now, except in rugby places. I remember the shops of Tapu, with bright paint over battered facades. Some of them the original buildings erected by the first settlers when the main trunk reached this far south. Back in 58, the steam engine still dominated the commercial area of town, with its bluster, billowing smoke and sheer physical presence. The sounds of 58 were a rambling mix of steam trains, Buddy Holly and the crickets, and chattering people. And the grunt of rugby. The grunt of rugby was a sound affecting and deflecting other people. I was an uncommitted athlete. Railways and records and helping my parents in their grocery kept me apart from the world of the oval ball. I had a friend, Sabin, the skinny son of a tubby Indian greengrocer. Sabin lived with his family in a pokey flat above their shop, and because I spent so much time next door at my parents' place, our paths inevitably crossed. Then there was Gareth Hewitt, whose father worked at the butchery. Over the course of the summer of 58, as the tar seal melted, we became mutant bodgies, sort of naive street kids. Occasionally we wore our windbreakers inside out, and our haircuts were more Eddie Cochran than Ron Jardine. But we weren't out to scrounge or intimidate. The jukebox at McFetridge's Milk Bar held a special fascination for us. Every reference number on McFetridge's jukebox was committed to memory, and we knew the words of just about every song. Alexis McFetridge was half Cypriot. Even we could tell which half. It was Alexis's Milk Bar. It wasn't his jukebox, though. He only leased that. Anyway, we considered our claims to the jukebox to be reasonable. Most of our weekly allowance went to feed that robotic monstrosity. It would have made more economic sense to buy the records. There was a record shop in town. It specialised in Eddie Arnold's 78s and cover versions. It also stocked omnipotent American home appliances for the already harassed New Zealand housewife. The owner, a square-jawed JC with good intentions, considered rock and roll a threat to rural order. I had taken a liking to a 45 RPM record, Freight Train, sung by Rusty Draper and released on Mercury. At that time, I was also having difficulty with my R's. They were coming out as W's. It was an orthodontic problem, but it concerned me nonetheless. It was an embarrassing moment when I was obliged to ask the square-jawed JC if he stocked copies of Freight Train by Rusty Draper on Mercury. "Yes, young man, we have that, son," was his chipper reply, and he proceeded to wrap up a 78 RPM cover version by Nancy Whiskey, a Glaswegian skiffle singer. I think I played it once and went back to plugging Rusty Draper's version on the jukebox at Alex McFetridge's Milk Bar. Sal Mineo was an American actor who played support roles in very bad B-movies. He had a cult following, though, and as a swarthy ne'er-do-well, appealed immensely to fair-haired New Zealand college girls of the 50s. Sal Mineo cut a record. He may have cut more. Start Movin', the known cut record, found its way onto the jukebox at McFetridge's Milk Bar. We used to play F-15 on the jukebox at the time, which was a piano number called Honky Tonk by Bill Doggett. But one day, Sabin accidentally pushed button E-15, which was Start Movin' by Sal Mineo. The record was badly buckled, and the pickup arm jumped around like a goldfish in the back of a V8. The strangulated sounds of cult hero Mineo seemed to suck the heavies out of their clinches with their golden-haired girlfriends in the hardboard-backed booths of the Milk Bar. Several lizard-like leatherheads emerged and converged to see who'd taken the mickey out of their cult hero. "The bloody record's buckled," Gareth Hewitt yelled. "It's got nothing to do with us." The heavies seemed to unbristle. "Anyway, Sal's short for Sally," Gareth added before sprinting out of the dairy. Sabin and I followed hard on his heels. The following Saturday, the same heavies exchanged their leather for liniment and shoulder pads as they made up the core of the Tapu Old Boys third grade rugby team. Such duality was not incongruous. Their penchant for intimidation was merely transferred to the rugby paddock. Life was peaceful enough. Things just weren't tough. Apart from Mrs. Postlethwaite, a recent arrival from England, I can't recall anyone living in a tent. I just can't. And even then, Mrs. Postlethwaite didn't have to live in a tent. A house had been made available to her by the local municipal authorities, but because of its proximity to the local fire siren, she refused to accept the tenancy. She'd been badly scared by the blitz, and sirens really got to her. There were no dripping sandwiches. There just weren't. Mutton flaps on Friday seemed an absurd concept, and sugar bags were for sugar. Basically, life was buoyant inside the 50s and 60s bubble, and hard times were bad things that happened once in a blue moon to other people. I can recall a spade murder in Ponsonby, a year or two later a domestic dispute in Palmerston North involving a gun. There'd been Tangawai in 53, of course, but in general smiling royalty came and went. Steam trains continued to make their familiar, friendly noises, and there were often biggish items like pedal cars for Christmas. By the mid-50s, rock and roll was here to stay, would never die nor fade away. Black rhythm and blues-inspired rock was initially a bit intimidating, but with Elvis and finally Buddy Holly, popular music became pure excitement.
1: All of my love, all of my kissing, you don't know what you've been missing, oh boy.
2: Oh boy.
0: Somewhere in the midst of everything, rugby football abounded. Everyone talked about Don Clark and the All Blacks, although I was more concerned about the Crickets, Buddy Holly's backing group. Just about everyone I knew wanted to play rugby as often as possible. I wanted more than anything to play the guitar like Buddy Holly and Dwayne Eddy. Dwayne Eddy was one of the first guitar heroes. He didn't sing, probably couldn't. Dwayne Eddy probably considered it sissy to sing. In those days, I found Dwayne Eddy more menacing than Kevin Skinner. He looked and sounded tough. A highly strung guitar macho man. He sounded as though he played his bass strings with a flick knife. Dwayne Eddy had a sort of vocal group behind him, the Rebels they were called, who contributed to the all-pervading menace by reproducing the sound of a waterfront rumble, or the sound that a lubricated rugby team makes when it's trying to slip undetected back into its hotel at 3 a.m. Dwayne Eddy's saxophonist sounded like a starved dog with a throat infection. This tautness and tension was not to last, though. Buddy Holly died in early 1959. I played fullback for a Tapu primary school D team 6 months later. The two events were not unrelated. The Beatles hadn't happened and Elvis was now just a greasy singer that my 12-year-old sister went limp over. Clearly there was a void in my life. If it wasn't Helen Shapiro, an English songstress who sounded like a young man, it was the production line Bobbies of American pop who soon hijacked the hit parade.
3: They say that you're a runaround lover.
0: Obviously, pop music played a big part in our small-town lives. But while the Beatles were metamorphosing, there was little to fire the imagination. The Bobbies were for girls, literally and economically. We were supposed to sniff around Annette Funicello and Shelley Fabares, while all the time acting like little Johnny Angels. Meanwhile, in the musical wasteland, novelty records featured prominently. One of the more remarkable of these was a traditional African instrumental called Tom Hark. The record was laid down in a diesel drum in Nairobi or somewhere and featured an African group called Elias and his Zigzag Jive Flutes. It was great stuff. At about the same time, Don Clark, the All Black fullback, won the first test against the Lions at Carisbrook with his 6 penalty goals. "Goodness gracious me!" yelled Winston McCarthy after Clark's 4th successful kick. "It was twice as high as the posts!" So was Winston. The nation was transfixed. It was household name time. Don Clark was on everyone's lips. Don Clark was 16 stone, and he'd just established a new world record. you couldn't help but be confronted by the feat. But with me, it still didn't sink in. We were having a quick quiz in class one day, and to get the ball rolling, our teacher asked us to name the current All Black fullback. I heard several voices mumble what I thought was Tom Hark, and being eager to impress, I shot my hand up and announced that Tom Hark was the current All Black fullback. As ill-received utterances go, it would rank with Oliver Twist's request for more. Only in my case, I received the reproach of both my thunderstruck mentor and my outraged peers. It was a moment of high treason, and my humiliation was complete. At about the same time, something else happened. Losing a mate to rugby is a wrenching experience. When Gareth Hewitt made the primary school rep team, it was the end of a partnership. Hewitt and I had been associated in numerous small-time misadventures. I also enjoyed his sense of humour, which was black and somewhat sinister. There were piranhas in the Whakatutu River. There were garrotted Russian spies swinging from the jungle gym. Yet his only real crime was his speed and his height. The same speed that had carried him clear of the sticky clutches of the McFetridge's milk bar gang was duly recognised, and Mr. Jagger, the primary school A-team coach, drafted Hewitt into his team as a wing three-quarter. The same height that enabled him to change light bulbs without turning the power off would be invaluable, simply because a lack of height wouldn't be. Hewitt also had the happy knack of being able to cover his tracks, and he was seldom cornered. He was cornered a couple of times, though. One day we were riding in his mother's Ford Popular, and Gareth, who was sitting in the front passenger seat, had failed to secure the door. As we wobbled around the corner by Drink Rose Dairy, the door burst open, and Gareth, in front of several harsh critics, fell out. Although we'd only been travelling at about 7 miles per hour, I felt certain he'd be killed. Mrs. Hewitt screamed and slammed on the brakes. Gareth, a survivor and opportunist, landed on his feet, and without missing a beat, walked off down the road as if the whole thing had been planned. He didn't want to lose face in front of his peers. Tall heroes don't fall out of cars. It was only after he'd walked beyond the severe gaze of his classmates and petty rivals that he allowed the symptoms of shock to overwhelm him. He'd torn a muscle in his left leg, too, not to mention his school shorts, which had snarled themselves on the door handle on the way out. By the time Mrs. Hewitt got Gareth home, he was a blubbering mess. We felt it best not to mention the fact that his moth-eaten underpants were clearly visible beneath his tattered uniform. He'd responded so positively and stoically to a potentially humiliating situation that we didn't have the heart to tell him that total humiliation was his lot anyway.
2: Radio New Zealand Pacific is now closing on this frequency. Please retune to 7245 kilohertz in the 41 metre band. Once again, retune now to 7245 kilohertz in the 41 metre band.

RNZ Pacific News. Kia ora, I'm Kaya Selby. A whale watch boat carrying several delegates from the Anglican Church capsized and sank in Tonga on Friday. RNZ Pacific understands that several passengers were briefly hospitalised, but that there were no serious injuries. A group of paramedics from New South Wales were able to assist passengers once on shore. They were in Nuku'alofa for an annual training exercise led by Rotary International. The Diocese of Polynesia had recently finished their General Synod in Nuku'alofa, including delegates from across New Zealand and the Pacific. The Fiji government's new 5% Tory

0: Preparing Pacific partners for bird flu is challenging because it involves human, animal and environmental health sectors. This comes as a new case was detected in a dead bird in Wairarapa over the weekend. However, no cases have been reported outside of New Zealand and Australia in the Pacific. MPI's Chief Veterinary Officer, Dr. Mary Van Undel, says it's quite difficult sometimes to find areas where everybody agrees on a plan of action.
1: You know, it's really important that we're communicating effectively because no society is free from mis and disinformation, especially about infectious diseases. And then, of course, there are sometimes resource constraints.
0: Dr. Van Undel says MPI is sharing technical advice and risk assessments with six Pacific partners to support bird flu preparedness. Papua New Guinea's government has launched its very own cloud and artificial intelligence data centre. Local media reports the cloud storage, known as Kumul Cloud Infinity, was unveiled in Port Moresby last Friday. Kumul Cloud Storage is a virtual storage of high-value data and information that gives PNG the capacity to store and process critical information within its own sovereign jurisdiction. The Post Courier has described the move as a quantum leap by the country into the digital age. The newspaper says it's a bold statement by PNG's government to signal its intention to embrace AI in running the affairs of the country. In Aotearoa, the opposition Labour Party leader Chris Hipkins says better means a change of government, as the party unveils its official campaign slogan, Better Starts Now. It says its new slogan is a call to action, with a promise for better jobs, more affordable healthcare, warm, dry homes, and real action on the cost of living. Mr. Hipkins says the current government has given up on delivering better.
2: Well, Labour's campaign obviously kicks up a gear today. We'll have signs going up all over the country over the next 2 weeks, and we've got more policy announcements to come. My message to Kiwis is pretty clear. Better is possible, and better starts as soon as we change the government.
0: Chris Hipkins says it's too early to be making calls on whether his door is open to the Opportunity Party, which, according to the RNZ Read Research poll, would be kingmaker in any new government. Labour hasn't been able to capitalise on a string of bad weeks for National, taking a hit in the latest RNZ Read Research poll. Neither the left nor the right bloc would have the numbers to form a government without the Opportunity Party. Here's our political reporter, Charles Dexter.
3: Labour remains in the lead, but has taken a 2-point dent on 32%. National is still stuck in the 20s, up slightly to 29%. The Greens are riding steady on 10%, as is ACT on 8%. New Zealand First is on 12% and Te Pāti Māori on 3%. If the results are replicated on November 7th, the right bloc would have 59 seats and the left bloc 55, both needing Opportunities 6 to form a government. Chris Hipkins is still preferred Prime Minister on 21%, but Christopher Luxon is right behind him on 20%.
0: In world news, the UK, Canada and Australia have described as shameful Israel's decision not to launch a criminal investigation into strikes on a World Central Kitchen convoy in Gaza in 2024, which killed 7 humanitarian workers. The victims were 3 British nationals, a Pole, an Australian, a Canadian, and a dual US-Canadian citizen. A joint statement by the 3 foreign ministries said, quote, "The victims of this incident and their families deserve justice and accountability, and we will continue to seek answers on their behalf." Earlier, Israel's ambassador to Australia, Hillel Newman, defended the decision, saying there was no criminal intention and therefore no criminal responsibility. Andy Burnham will mark his first foreign visit as UK's Prime Minister with a trip to Kyiv on Monday to reiterate the UK's support for Ukraine and honour the country's Independence Day. The Prime Minister will chair his first meeting of the Coalition of the Willing, set up by the UK and France under his predecessor, Sir Keir Starmer. He is also set to accept an award on behalf of the British people, recognising the UK's support for Ukraine and to take part in Independence Day events. Mr. Burnham will be reaffirming the UK's backing for Kyiv in the wake of escalating Russian strikes on Ukraine in recent weeks, including one on a shopping centre on Friday that killed at least 16 people. In sport, the 2023 Honiara Pacific Games audit has identified irregularities serious enough to be referred to Solomon Islands Police for further investigation. The Auditor General's Office released the report on August the 21st. Under normal procedures, an audit report should be tabled within 12 months of the Games ending.

0: Ilya Satora reports.
1: Auditor General David Taker Dennis told Solomon Business Magazine the audit found serious weaknesses in procurement and financial management processes linked to the Games. He says contracts were awarded without complying with the Public Financial Management Act. One of the biggest cases identified in the report was the controversial procurement of toilet paper, which initially involved the contract amount of 6.18 million Solomon Island dollars, despite being linked to an overall budget of only $300,000. Dennis says the report will now be referred to police to determine whether further action is needed.
0: Richie Maunga says he's ready to return to the black jersey. Maunga, who has been playing in Japan the last 3 years, has been named as first five for the All Blacks game against the Lions in Johannesburg on Wednesday morning. It'll be his first game for the side since the 2023 World Cup final. The 32-year-old says he's up to speed with how they're trying to play.
2: This game was always coming for me. There was always going to be a return and I wasn't sure when it was, but mentally, I've prepared for a return in the black jersey, and I'm ready.
0: Rico Ione starts at centre alongside Timothy Tavatavanawai, and wings Imoni Narawa and Fii Fenianga Nofo make up the back three with fullback Bowden Barrett. Peter Lakai, Kyle Preston and Anton Lene Brown are all on the bench backing up for the first test. And that's the news.
3: Māori, this is Pacific Waves from RNZ Pacific. I'm Susanna Suisuki. Coming up, a whale-watching boat carrying church delegates capsizes in Tonga. Auckland Museum opens a major Pacific collection to researchers, and the All Blacks stun the Springboks. We're learning more details about the Whale Watch boat carrying several delegates from the Anglican Church, which capsized and sank in Tonga on Saturday. Joining us now is our reporter, Kaya Selby. So, Kaya, what do we know so far?
4: The Anglican Church, the Diocese of Polynesia, had just finished up its General Synod, which was held in Nuku'alofa, wrapping up last Friday. And they were staying at the Tanoa Hotel and had hired some boats to go whale watching just as they were finishing up. About 13 people were in one boat, about 18 in another. They had split up and they were about an hour out from the shore in quite rough waters, strong winds, some pretty nasty weather. At some point, the boat got hit with a kind of broadside wave, which ultimately caused it to turn uncontrollably and capsize. There were a number of people on board, and we've been told that they didn't have easy access to life jackets. They'd never had an emergency procedure kind of drill before they set out. There was a child on board as well, a 5-month-old infant with its family. Water had very quickly flooded into the forward cabin, forcing people to escape through a hatch on the hull of the ship, and they were clinging on for dear life on the upturned hull before the other boat came to pick up as many people as they could and take them back to shore. That was the size of it. A few important things to note here, of course, a lack of lifeboats, we've been told by a number of sources, a lack of, I suppose, preparedness.
3: So there are no official rescue efforts at all?
4: No, we're being told that there was no official rescue at all. Now, this, of course, is a question we're putting to the Tongan government. The rescue appears to have been completely on their own. They were lucky enough to have a trained EMT, we are told, on board the other boat, which could help people in the short term. And funnily enough, there were a group of paramedics from New South Wales that were in the same hotel on a trip funded by Rotary International. Right place at the right time. Talk about that, right? They were able to give people a checkup once they were brought to shore. They were rushed to the hospital. A number of them stayed for a while, but there were no serious injuries. Just a shock and some risk from exposure to the elements while they were out there. But no, there were a lot of unanswered questions in this case, and a lot of concerns. I mean, these folks were left really to their own devices, and the Archbishop and one of the Archbishops in New Zealand told me literally, it's a miracle that no one was hurt.
3: And what can you tell us about the whale watch providers that they used?
4: Well, we've been told by a number of sources that the providers of the boat were not licensed with the Ministry of Tourism to provide whale watching or whale swimming services. They are not part of any industry body. They appear to be just a random outlet that provided the boats. So the passengers had to self-evacuate. There were some crew on board that were able to help, but again, no communication with authorities. There are some unanswered questions. Who were these providers? Why were they allowed to be out in the water under these conditions, given the weather, given the lack of preparedness, no fuel, no life jackets by the sounds of things? A lot of unanswered questions here, Sana.
3: A significant collection of Pacific writing, poetry and creative work is now available to researchers at Auckland Museum. The Richard and Mark Hamasaki collection spans Hawaii, Aotearoa and the wider Pacific and includes publications, photographs, sound recordings and archival material. It also features work from Elepaio Press, which gave Indigenous writers and artists a platform outside mainstream publishing. I spoke to Auckland Museum's Associate Curator Documentary Heritage, Dr. Wanda Jeremia Allen, and began by asking her to explain more about the Richard and Mark Hamasaki collection.
5: The Richard and Mark Hamasaki collection is a combination really of three core collection items, I'd say. Just to give you a little bit of background, Richard and Hamasaki are Hawaiian poets, Hawaiian-Japanese poets, filmmakers, writers, activists, teachers who have Japanese heritage and who have lived in Hawaii for most of their lives. Now, the focus of their collection consists of first their significant library, which consists of a lot of our Pacific texts written by Pacific writers and non-Pacific writers about the Pacific, and what would seem to be quite a really interesting time, historical time in the 1970s onwards. So their library consists of all these really incredible Indigenous texts of thinkers of that time, people who were leading literary movements, who were thinking about what post-independence looks like for respective Pacific countries. So that's the first part of their collection. The second part of that collection, which extends their interest, was the establishment of the Elepaio Press, which was an independent press which they themselves had established, only because at that particular time in Hawaii, there was a lot of resistance against independent Indigenous activists, of course, because of the militarization of the Pacific, and primarily in Hawaii. So this publishing house printed a collection, really a significant literary journal called Seeds in Construction, which Richard himself published, edited. And then the third part, which is also very significant to Pacific history, is the work of the late Hawaiian poet, writer, activist, Wayne Komualii Westlake. So a lot of people who are familiar with literature, he was quite a forward-thinking Hawaiian scholar, who unfortunately died in 1983, tragically, through a car accident. Someone unfortunately was intoxicated behind the wheel and crashed into him. So leaving, of course, denying the Pacific and Hawaii literature, a voice of quite a significant author and writer.
3: Was the Elepaio Press the sole platform that gave Pacific or Indigenous writers a voice during the 1970s?
5: I think at that time, the University of Hawaii Press was still quite a powerful avenue for a lot of the Pacific. But of course, the University of Hawaii is tied to funded by its own government and has its own agenda. So before the opportunity for people like Haunani K. Trask, the Wayne Westlake, there were really was a significant need for independent publishing houses where people could write without being edited, without being surveilled. So there were alternative opportunities, of course, but Reo Press is one of the few independent publishing houses that were in Hawaii that prioritised Indigenous voices.
6: What relevance does this collection have for someone like me, who's Samoan, who has ties to a sovereign Pacific nation, if these pieces are mainly centred around Hawaii's struggle for independence or decolonisation?
5: Well, I think it's really central. I think you've answered that question in itself, because when we think about the Pacific in our, well, let's start by thinking about our own respective practices, right? So when we think about our own, and for example, you and I are Samoan, so when we think about the ways in which we recognise each other, the way that we cite our whanaupena, we identify our whātino māmā, it is because we are representing our ancestors, our malutau, the connections, lewa, right? So the collection itself talks exactly about that. What it does is it removes the colonial authorities and actually puts in the centre these Indigenous relationships. What does it mean to go on someone else's land? What does it mean to be writing to each other? What does it mean to be writing like people of the moana? What are the issues that are significant to us that we can find allyship with that looks at removing the central colonial power? For example, the Mana Protest in Print exhibition, of course, that we currently have at the museum. It's another example, as Professor Alice Te Puna Somerville highlights in her work, is these are little collectors where people are writing as cousins, right? So the 1970s, when Samoans, Tongans came to Aotearoa, with our lenses of living in New Zealand meant that we were told by colonial authorities that if you're going to succeed in this place, you've got to live like Balangis, which means denying our whanaupena, denying the way that we connect with one another. And what does that do? That introduces a system of suspicion, right? So if you come to this country, all the Samoans hang out with each other, all the Tongans hang out with each other, you don't acknowledge the people of this land, which we know as Samoans, when we have our malanga, when we go to different places, we acknowledge the people of that mu'u, that district, that island. And so why would we stop doing that when we come to Aotearoa, right? So literature and writing is very similar in that respect. You have bodies of collectives who safely write about their own connections, about their own cultures of literature to their own people, but also writing along cousins, right? So what does that world look like? Well, it looks like people who are writing collectively, finding spaces to publish together, finding places to go and research together, because a lot of these places are obviously not safe for a lot of people, which is why this collection is quite significant in that regard. It's written Hamasaki collected Pacific literature where people are doing exactly that. For example, in 1972, the South Pacific Creative Arts Society was formed out of the University of the South Pacific. Who was heading that? Mama Marjorie Crokin, also Albert Wendt. So what they recognised is in the mainstream literary journals, Pacific writers were getting marginalised. So they created an arts community and literary journals called Mana Publications. So that publishing house started printing out all the early poetry writings, like the early Sanama Alifa's work, Ruburake Petaia, the earliest works of collected poetry and single author poetries. They did, and it didn't extend beyond Samoa. You know, we had Konaihelu Femen, right? She was a significant voice for the Tongan community. We had Evelyn Patuanathan, who was a Māori writer, but was writing from overseas. Now, she would have been the first novelist, Māori novelist, hadn't her manuscript got lost in the mail, right? But she was supported by the South Pacific Creative Arts Society as a cousin. Now, she's Māori. She would have been the first Māori novelist. I'm labouring my point. This is why it's really significant that we see records of cousins writing next to each other. We see the advancement of our literary works in our own languages, but also in common threads, like common ways of learning and understanding.
6: The All Blacks survived a torrid first spell of 45 minutes against the Springboks at Ellis Park on Sunday morning, but went on to claim the first test of rugby's greatest rivalry tour. But while there was celebration, head coach Dave Rennie is keeping the team in line, already aware that the response in the upcoming second test will be the real test. Our senior sports journalist Elisa Tora joins me for a talanoa to break down what's happening. Bula Ili, the All Blacks are 1-0 up following the weekend's win. How did you see the game?
1: Bula Vinakasana, it was really a tight game and one that just showed the capabilities of both the All Blacks and the Springboks. It was a game fully representative of all the 105 years of contact between the two sides. It came down to tactical finish, ball security and opportunities taken. The All Blacks scored 5 tries. 2 to Will Jordan, 1 to Josh Mobi, Fabian Holland and Luke Jacobson. Ruben Love kicked 4 conversions. South Africa replied with just a try, a conversion and 3 penalties to Cheslin Kobe. South Africa's power game dominated the first 45 minutes. They completely controlled the All Blacks scrums. They had them under pressure. They won tight heads. But unfortunately for them, you know, they couldn't use all that advantage to get the points that they needed. The All Blacks only had 39% of territory across the game, but enjoyed 56% of possession. That is big. That is big. And they won 14 turnovers, while the Springboks were restricted to 5. Captain Adi Savea was, you know, in it, and he led by example, winning a couple of turnovers. In the end, South Africa lost 2 players to yellow cards, and they were reduced to 13 men on the field.
6: What was the reaction from the two team camps?
1: Well, as far as reactions were concerned, South African head coach Rassie Erasmus said, they will lie low. They are going to try and avoid the media, but he considered they were beaten well in the first test, and they will now have to work on finding their way back. And the second test is going to be interesting. I personally think they will come back stronger. They would have identified where they went wrong in the second half, and they will come back stronger in the second test and try to level terms. He refused to accept that the unexpected defeat was a setback, but he believes that they will continue to come back stronger. They will come back stronger in the second test. Dave Rennie didn't want to put too much into the side's performance in that win, and said nothing really showed as far as he was concerned. Dave Rennie said he expects the Springboks to come back stronger in the second test.
6: What's the latest coming from Apia on the Samoa rugby standoff?
1: Yes, in Apia, the Lakapi Samoa Chief Executive Officer, Siumanu Douglas Ngachun, said on Friday that discussions with World Rugby are continuing, but they are hoping and waiting on the government of Samoa to indicate what they feel or what they think about a proposal by World Rugby for a review of rugby Samoa or Samoa rugby going forward. Semanu told RNZ Pacific on Friday that World Rugby has sent the government of Samoa the proposal. Lakapi Samoa is now waiting on that. They are all hoping that the government will agree to the review proposal so that things can move forward. What Lakapi Samoa is now worried about is if the government of Samoa does not accept the review, or if they do accept the review but then do not accept the recommendations from that review, Lakapi Samoa is worried that there could be a sanction against Samoa rugby. And if that happens, That would mean no international games and no world rugby funding, and that would be disastrous, as Seo Manu said.
6: Are there any updates from World Rugby on the issue?
1: Well, Rugby has confirmed that they are still working with all parties concerned, and the good news is there will be no changes to Samoa Rugby's current international schedule, which means that Manusina will continue to take part in the Women's World 15 Challenger Series, which will be hosted by Hong Kong next month, and Manu Samoa is still in line to play in the second round of the World Rugby Nations Cup in November.
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7: Big fella, hello through and welcome everyone talk lo Melanesia update. Me Koroi Hawkins. This time they me join him now, team from Buzz FM lo Vanuatu.
8: Internet headlines. Agriculture Director General defends support program as Asanto cover farmers raise costs. MP Min says Port Vila City Council needs a new direction. Port Vila voters prepare to choose new municipal councillors. Ngwele warns the Pequot funding transfer could undermine northern development, and Vanuatu turns waste oil into reusable industrial fuel. Good evening and welcome to Vanuatu Nightly News. I'm Kizzy Kalsakau. Letting on news tonight, opposition seeks a clear assurance on One China policy ahead of Pacific Islands Forum. The Vanuatu opposition has called on the government to publicly reaffirm its commitment to the One China policy ahead of the Pacific Islands Forum in Palau from August 30th to September 4th. In a statement issued today, opposition leader Ismail Kalsakal says Vanuatu's foreign policy must remain consistent, principled and guided by the national interests, particularly as Taiwan is expected to attend the regional meeting. The opposition is urging the government to clearly explain Vanuatu's diplomatic position and any actions or bilateral engagements planned during the forum, while ensuring that statements made by ministers remain consistent with the country's long-standing recognition of the People's Republic of China. It also calls on the government to avoid any action that could create confusion over Vanuatu's official position, saying any major change in diplomatic recognition or foreign policy should be openly debated in Parliament and explained to the people. In agriculture, Director General of the Ministry of Agriculture, Livestock, Forestry and Fisheries, Timothy Tumakan, says government support for farmers must focus on strengthening the entire agricultural value chain rather than relying mainly on individual subsidies. His response comes as Santo Cava farmers raise concerns over high transport costs, limited market space and the time involved in moving produce from South Santo to Port Vila, saying these costs are reducing their returns and discouraging farmers from expanding production.
9: So that's why even Nivala la minister is up quite from say you respect them. Say it got different man inside law process ya blo current product lo imi kamlo market. That is why for the last 46 years you may never develop lo side lo agriculture from farmer and you plant them cover and you wait 4 years. After lo 4 years and you pull them out cover ya and you carry me amlo passes. Lo island blame mi karem lo ship ikam putum lo wolf lo Port Vila e mi karem lo wolf lo Port Vila kam lo namburu isi dania 1 or 2 week i salem vinis after iko park. You try look how much time mi wasting lo process ya. You try look how much activity he mi karem out. E mi one farm after he mi start try lo fulum up on space ya.
8: Mr. Tumakan says the commercial agriculture business permit already provides a framework covering farming, island trading, processing and export, and is intended to help farmers expand production and participate more effectively in the value chain.
9: You got commercial agriculture business permit, the director of agriculture, Mr. Bishim, one law permit hemi blow farming, farmer permit. Another one hemi island trader. Another one hemi blow processor, and one more hemi blow export. Now, by me tell them, all farmer blow me will list up colleague amlo government blow tell them say government you make want something blow help me gula. Will start sing sing out the wrong space. Simply, me tell them straight.
10: Tibokon says agriculture must be treated as a serious commercial activity, while farmers argue that support will have little impact unless the costly transport, shipping and market bottlenecks are addressed. Santo farmers are therefore calling for practical government intervention to reduce the time and costs involved in getting cover from the farms to Port Vila consumers. The farmers say the current system can involve moving produce through several stages before reaching the market, with shipping and market costs further reducing their earnings, which Tumukon has this to say.
9: Nigalei Katwan program under law. Ministry, especially Department of Agriculture, we only call them Commercial Agriculture Business Permit. Under the Commercial Agriculture Business Permit, you got along the value chain, low one commodity, value chain, we mean in say all different activity where you carry out, low carry one commodity or one product, low current, you go as a consumer. So you got full up something, it happen in between. And manner all chain, low. All activity and all call them value chain. Now, one them now valuable one all activity.
10: The farmers want government to look beyond subsidies and address the wider system, including farm gate access, island trading, transport processing, and market facilities, so farmers can increase production while retaining a greater share of the value generated by their cover. In other news, Port Vila MP and Green Confederation spokesperson Marie-Louise Mine says the upcoming municipal election is an opportunity to give the capital a new direction with better health services, improved street lighting, stronger town planning and councillors who represent the interests of the entire population. The former deputy mayor says her party have six candidates, three women and three men, with selection based on community involvement, public presence and an understanding of the party's vision for Port Vila. Ms. Min says elected councillors should listen to residents and serve the whole city rather than only political supporters. She also highlighted the need to improve access to health services and street lighting in growing communities and to strengthen development planning, saying a healthy and safer population is essential to building a healthy city, economy and community.
11: Port Vila need one new direction. Port Vila is a capital city, so you may not run one position lo council. You may stop all elected by all stable all elected councillors and only serve all people block it out the best ability we look at. But priority now I'm blow making sure say all service where all people only start expecting may me happen. All clinic we mean or not in wood, one place where population I mean so big. Even the fresh water wood population is so big, we must cut all own mini hospital in the area. So we work closely with the government, with the Ministry of Health, but we revive them back all clinic, all number, all land, we try and find them out all way forward. We cut all clinics around the Port Vila from an LT population, LT city, and we make them economy blooming. Emi good mo. Emi niti mo LT people so that you sabi make me economy. Emi of course emi good. So all message we mi want them pass them to is mi bin councilal or municipality town planning. Mi bin chair one committee we mi town planning. Mi bin chair one committee we mi sister city. So emi kat full of potential blo Port Vila blo Port Vila City Council. Time mi bin chale di blo sister city mi vrei I negotiate them with them all sister city blo imi and then imi karam over 300 rubbish bin. We mi butum lo all schools pa ivle lo blo independence pake kat all rubbish bin ya. After kam lo sifra ni kam lo Vila East School all rubbish bin ya imi through law council we tell me we will be starting said law council or same sister city so you make all sister city will stop so you must use this for connection network with them all get up.
10: Drawing on her experience in municipal affairs and sister city relations, she says Port Vila needs capable and experienced leadership to respond to the needs of its expanding population. On related news, political campaigning for the 2026 Port Vila City Council election has ended, with voters now facing the final 72 hours before polling day on Wednesday. The election will give eligible voters in Port Vila constituency the opportunity to choose new councillors who will oversee key issues affecting the capital, including roads, waste management, sanitation, markets, urban development, and other municipal services. Wednesday has also been declared a public holiday for Port Vila to allow voters to leave work and exercise their democratic right. Polling is scheduled from 8 a.m. to 5 p.m. with Vanuatu Police Force officers to provide security and maintain public order at polling stations. Deputy Opposition Leader and Ambai MP Jane Mueller is urging MPs from Northern Vanuatu to defend the region's development plans after the reported transfer of 1 billion Vatu earmarked for Pekua International Airport upgrade to road repairs in Port Vila. Mr. Ngwele says the move could undermine the government's plan to develop Luganville as an economic hub and divert investment from infrastructure near it to support growth in Santo and the Northern Islands. Mr. Ngwele questions the timing of the reported decision, alleging the transfer is linked to Port Vila municipal election rather than economic priorities. It says 1 billion Vatu could instead support projects such as Simonson Wharf and other northern infrastructure. Structure, while a source close to the Council of Ministers says the transfer was approved because of delays to the Pekua runway upgrade. Another government source says the funding would be restored in next year's budget, while the upgrade is intended to allow Pekua to accommodate long-haul flights and provide an alternative international airport if Port Vila's airport is affected by a disaster. And Vanuatu is moving towards a local solution for its growing stockpile of used and contaminated oil with a new Ocean Environmental Solutions OES distillation facility designed to convert waste oil into reusable heavy fuel for industrial and marine use. OES representative Cornelia Wiley says the facility can process used engine oil, hydraulic oil and bunker fuel from garages, hotels, shipping companies, businesses and power operators, reducing the need to store or dispose of the waste in ways that could harm the environment. The facility uses controlled heating and distillation to separate usable fuel from contaminants, while water and sludge are managed through separate treatment systems. Wiley says the operation is being developed in close cooperation with the Department of Environmental Protection and Conservation and uses international standards where local regulations do not cover specific processes. The plant is expected to operate 4 days a week as it works through existing waste oil stockpiles, with OES describing the project as the first of its kind in Vanuatu and potentially one of the first in the Pacific, forming part of a broader waste to energy strategy with environmental authorities and SPRAP. With that, conclude our Vanuatu Nightly News. You can still follow VNN through Buzz SoundCloud, Buzz Facebook page, our website www.buzzfm.vu, Capital FM 107 and Radio New Zealand, Melanesian Update, RNZ Pacific. I'm Kizzy Kalsakau. You're very good night.
7: And have now Melanesian Update program, Nikoroi Hawkins. Thank you to Mas for tuning in. Come. Yusa Kasim Okata, up-to-date news and current affairs lo website lo mifala rnzi.com and mifala stop too lo Facebook and lo Twitter, just search him at RNZ Pacific.

0: RNZ News at midnight. Morena, good morning. I'm Vicky Mackay. ACT says the government's plan to ban under-16s from online sites such as Facebook is not a serious solution to the very serious problem of social media harm. Prime Minister Christopher Luxon says he's pushing ahead with introducing the Online Safety Media Bill, despite coalition partners ACT and New Zealand First opposing. If it becomes law, social media platforms could face penalties up to 10% of their global revenue. David Seymour says for large companies such as Facebook owner Meta, that would amount to billions of dollars, and he doesn't think it would happen. Mr. Seymour says he expects larger governments will force changes on social media companies from which New Zealand will benefit. Hātūhone St. John has asked staff with paramedic training currently working in other departments to jump back into ambulances to meet exceptionally high demand. Last week, St. John received 16,794 calls through 111, a new all-time high. Director of Ambulance Operations Doug Gallagher says they're calling on other staff to sub in.
1: We send essentially an expression of interest

0: plan properly for winter, and the ED is sometimes at 300% capacity. Health NZ says it started recruitment for 9 nurses for North Shore Hospital's ED last week. Te Pāti Māori says it remains focused on the candidate vote despite a small uptick in support in a new poll. Its support has risen to 3% in the latest RNZ Reid Research political poll, which makes the assumption the party will win at least one seat. But the party wants all 7 Māori seats and has told supporters to give it their electorate vote and cast their party vote for another opposition party. Co-leader Debbie Ngarewa-Packer says that's still the focus.
1: It's great to have that growing support, but you know our success is going to be measured by the Māori seats and the influence we can have on being able to change this government.
0: If Te Pāti Māori were to win more than 4 seats based on this poll, there would be an overhang. A new oncology suite at Nelson Hospital will allow more patients to receive chemotherapy at the same time. Health NZ says the new space is designed to support the growing demand for cancer services across the Nelson and Marlborough regions. The refurbished suite brings chemotherapy treatment and outpatient cancer clinics together, with 7 patients able to receive treatment at once. It is part the first part phase of the hospital redevelopment. Sewage sludge has been transformed into premium-level compost in a trial that could eventually save Carterton District Council's ratepayers the cost of sending it to landfill. Council has teamed up with company Composting NZ last year to trial the solution for managing sludge at its wastewater treatment plant in Dalefield. A composting pad and storage area were built, and 763 tonnes of sludge was transformed into 455 tonnes of A-grade compost for use on farms. Carterton Mayor Steve Cretney has told Local Democracy Reporting the trial, which cost $450,000, is encouraging. 4 people have been arrested in Kenya on suspicion of poisoning at least 18 elephants in a national park. The BBC's Thomas Mkwama reports.
2: The Kenya Wildlife Service told the BBC 3 Kenyans and a Tanzanian had been arrested in connection with a spate of suspicious elephant deaths over the last 2 months in the Amboseli National Park. All the elephants affected, mainly female adults and their cows, showed signs of paralysis. Authorities believe the animals died from cyanide poisoning, which they say occurred after the elephants ate large amounts of tomatoes with toxic pesticides. Pesticides prohibited in Kenya are sometimes smuggled across the porous border with Tanzania and used in farms within the Amboseli area where elephants live near human settlements and are known to raid farms for food.
0: And that's the news.
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0: Morena, good morning and welcome to Ratu Tuesday, the 25th of August. The short forecast from Met Service is hot off the press. Northland to Waikato, also Coromandel Peninsula, Bay of Plenty and Taupō. Areas of morning cloud with cloud increasing through the afternoon and evening. And there is a chance of a shower from Auckland to Waikato. Waitomo to Kapiti, including Tomaranui, also for Taihape, partly cloudy with isolated showers, mainly about the ranges. Tairawhiti, Gisborne to Wairarapa, also Wellington, it's a fine Tuesday. For Nelson, Marlborough and Canterbury, also fine, but with some high cloud. Buller and Grey, you're mostly cloudy with showers. Westland and Fiordland, you're a bit more complex. Rain about Fiordland and the ranges of Westland, possibly heavy. Showers about the Westland coast. For Otago and Southland, fine at first, apart from showers about the south coast and Stewart Island. Rain spreading north this morning, but then easing to isolated showers in the south. Chatham Islands, mainly fine. Now, Met Service has put out a weather watch, which is going to become a weather warning. Today, actually. Significant heavy rain for the west of the South Island is forecast.

A complex low and frontal system becomes slow-moving over the South Island on Wednesday, bringing a prolonged period of heavy rain, which should turn into heavy snow about inland parts of Otago and South Canterbury from late Wednesday. A heavy rain watch is now in force for the ranges of the Westland District in the 36 hours from midday Wednesday to midday Friday, and will be upgraded to a warning Tuesday morning, and further watches and warnings will also be added as the event approaches. So please keep up to date with the severe weather outlook for further details and information. Just stay up to date. Now, Met Service have given me an address that you can log on to for metservice.com/warnings/severe-weather-outlook. My suggestion to you is to go to the All Night program, text All Night to 2101, and on the automated text response, which I have not put up yet, so please don't do it just yet, but in a minute I will do that. You can just go to the All Night program and scroll down through the blurb down to Tuesday. At 4 o'clock in the morning, there is a coastal forecast. If you click on that, you'll get the coastal forecast, but you can also access the other forecasts on the Met Service page through that, if that is of any assistance to you. In the meantime, it is coming up 8.5 minutes past midnight. We'll have more news and weather again, of course, at one. In the meantime, on the show this morning, Media Watch comes our way shortly, and today the latest and biggest survey of New Zealanders' media habits is out. What does it tell media about us, and will it change how NZ On Air spends our money on content? Also, why are politicians getting twitchy about big tech and tax all of a sudden? That's Media Watch with Colin Peacock shortly, at around about between 12:15 and 12:20. Inside Science today, Merck, also known as MSD in Europe, and Moderna announced that a personalised cancer vaccine had significantly improved the outcomes of melanoma patients. So inside BBC Science, is the era of cancer vaccine upon us? That is at 1:15 this morning. And then at 2:15, it's Crump's classical conversation. And today, when she was just six, Tongan-born Piao Halapua was presented with a violin in the post from her grandmother in Thames in New Zealand. She's been blazing her own trail as a genre-bending musician ever since. Piao spoke with Brian Crump about her musical journey so far. We're going to share that with you at around 2:15. Sensible Sinning returns Bernard Brown's attempts to work with and in the media, including a couple of very cuttable appearances on the big screen. We hear this morning from reader Owen Scott in episode 9 of Sensible Sinning. At 3:30 in our BBC Health Check, the health threat of rising temperatures. Global studies suggest that older people face dangers from heat exposure at much lower temperatures than previously thought. Well worth listening to at 3:30. And then witness Canada rehousing, Canada's controversial resettlement program. In 1954, thousands of people from isolated fishing communities in Newfoundland and Labrador were relocated to, quote, growth centres. We'll find out more about those at around 20 past four. And then on the detail, around about 4:30-ish, Amanda Gillies presents the detail this morning. New reports expose the devastating human and financial cost of New Zealand's maternal mental health crisis. That's all to come this morning, interspersed with a bit of music. And in this hour, I can see Johnny Cash, Irma Thomas, Amiria Grinnell. But first, here's Isabel from the Greg Johnson set.

0: That's Isabel from the Greg Johnson set, the highlight of Johnson's 1992 album Everyday Distortions. It's 15 minutes past midnight on RNZ National 101 FM. I'm Vicky Mackay with you until 5 when the First Up team take over. And as I mentioned, there's a lot coming our way today, but I did also mention the weather warnings that Met Service have sent today, and they have also added the link for their weather warnings, which is on our website amongst the all-night program automated response. If you text all night, you'll get it, and you can access it through the coastal forecast. It takes you to the landing page in Met Service, and all the forecasts are there if you search for them. But there is a quicker way. I've just put up a link for you. If you text weather warnings to 2101, weather warnings, two words, you will get the Met Service severe weather forecast page. So it'll take you straight there and you can check it anytime you like. Once you've got it for life. It is 16 minutes past midnight. Let's get into it with Media Watch with Colin Peacock. This week he talks to the boss of funding agency NZ On Air about the findings of the biggest ever survey of New Zealanders' media habits. But first, politicians getting twitchy about big techs and tax. Just won't be a sec. I'm making sure that I've got that for you.
1: Last year, Google made $1.26 billion in revenue in New Zealand.
2: Yes.
1: Instead of paying tax on most of that, it shipped 92% of its revenue, $1.17 billion, to Singapore as a service fee.
2: Yes.
1: Can you remember how much tax they paid? Any idea off the top of your head?
2: Not very much.
1: $4.6 million.
2: Yes.
1: So at revenue of $1,260 million.
2: Yes.
1: Tax of 4.6 million.
2: Yeah.
1: Is that fair?
2: Well, it's an international tax problem. It's not a media problem. Is it fair
1: is my question.
3: And it was a pretty good question for the Minister of Media and Communications, Paul Goldsmith, from Jack Tame on TVNZ's Q&A show last weekend about the fairness of the global titans of tech paying hardly any tax here on fast-rising revenues that run into the billions. And while the local media industry certainly thinks a playing field that uneven is a big media problem, Paul Goldsmith was right about big tech's profit sharing being a long-standing issue. And as Jack Tame also pointed out on Q&A last weekend, other countries have confronted the disparity.
1: Australia has a solution.
2: Yeah, well, they like to tax lots of things.
1: UK has a solution.
2: Yep.
1: France has a solution. Right, they've all got a digital services tax.
2: Yeah.
1: So they simply say, we take a look at your revenue before you ship off your service fees. We take a look at your revenue, we charge you a tax on that, and then you can ship off the rest of your revenue to a jurisdiction where there's a lower corporate tax rate. So why doesn't New Zealand have that?
2: Well, you should probably ask the next people, because they love new taxes. We think we've got enough taxes in this country. But
1: you've just told me it's not fair.
3: And Paul Goldsmith wasn't the only minister claiming the other lot like to put on taxes. This past week, several of his peers in government were at it too, insisting that electing the opposition in November would mean a wrecking ball through our economic recovery, or the prospect of one down the track. But Paul Goldsmith saying that was also interesting with reference to a digital services tax, and possibly a bit more interesting than he knew at the time. Back in 2023, his lot was going to introduce one, a 3% tax on an estimated $4 billion of revenue that big tech could otherwise ship offshore. And Treasury forecast $497 million of income from that through to 2029. But the government scrapped that law change a year ago, leaving a significant hole in its books. So why did they do that? Well, according to Newsroom Pro editor Jonathan Milne at that time,
4: the sight of all the tech moguls lined up on the stage for Trump's inauguration this year has been a daunting one for smaller governments. Tax specialists are adamant that's the main factor in Revenue Minister Simon Watts deciding to withdraw the digital services tax bill.
3: In other words, it was fear of Trump tariffing countries who threatened any extra taxation or levies on US-based companies. And recently, the National Party's attack ads listed a digital tax as one of five imposts that Labor has lined up for us to pay for its election promises. Though last week, Stuff journalist Emma Ricketts noted, Labor hasn't actually announced any such policy. In a statement to Stuff, Labor leader Chris Hipkins said,
4: much of what National says is beyond the realms of belief on the best days. Today wasn't a good day for them.
3: Well, maybe, but last Tuesday wasn't a good day for Labor on Stuff's 3 News.
5: Chris Hipkins was also under fire today after he admitted he forgot Labor had a bill to introduce a streaming service tax, handing National the opportunity to reignite the tax debate.
1: It's come back to haunt him.
6: Are you going to do a streaming tax?
7: No.
1: That was yesterday, and Chris Hipkins would later be reminded that Labor already had a proposed law to introduce a streaming service tax. By this morning, the bill was gone from Labor's website.
6: So someone heard you yesterday ruling out a streaming tax and went, uh-oh.
7: Probably.
3: So who was it that had a bill for that and probably forgot?
1: It was a member's bill in the name of Labor's Willie Jackson.
8: We've decided in terms of strategy what our strategy will be in terms of tax, and I think our leader has been very clear on that.
9: When was the decision made to pull that member's bill?
8: I'm not answering all your questions.
3: A bit embarrassing there for the former Minister of Media and Communications, Willie Jackson, though he could argue that his no-answer approach to reporters there was consistent. Just last weekend, he told the live audience this.
10: You don't have no automatic right to interview me. But just because I'm Duncan Garner and I won an award 10 years ago, go get stuff, Duncan Garner.
3: So right? That was Willie Jackson at a live debate in Manukau last weekend on the role of government in the Treaty of Waitangi today. Now, that was part of a series organised by the independent online streaming outlet Big Hairy News, which we heard about last weekend here on Media Watch. And since then, it seems the coalition parties have all, effectively but a bit more politely, told Big Hairy News to get stuffed. None of their candidates will be appearing in their upcoming election debates, even if they'd agreed to earlier. More on that in Midweek Media Watch, our weekly catch-up with Nights on Emile Donovan on RNZ National, where this week we also looked at news that RNZ is preparing to shed about 1 in 10 staff in the next year. If you missed it, this week's Midweek Media Watch is in our podcast feed. Anyway, back to that issue of the media, big tech and tax. Willie Jackson's now dead members bill, for the record, was for a levy on streaming companies. In its words,
4: to ensure a small portion of the revenue gained from New Zealand subscribers is returned to New Zealand audiences to ensure a sustainable local production industry that can tell our nation's stories using the most powerful cultural medium that we have, our screens.
3: And like an actual digital services tax, that is something that other countries have brought in as well. In the Morning Report last Wednesday, John Campbell asked Labour's Kamal Sepuloni, are Nationals' attacks on so-called new taxes actually setting Labour's policy?
11: If Willie Jackson felt that a streaming levy was good enough to put it in the ballot, why don't you argue for it? Why is it that the moment National go, ooh, taxes, you guys run like scaredy cats?
12: No, it's because we've been very clear. A lot of work has been done over the last 3 years to formulate our tax policy. We have one tax policy.
3: Now, during this term, Labor has also criticised this government for a lack of action for the media industry. Labor's current spokesperson, Reuben Davidson, even sent Minister Paul Goldsmith a birthday cake to mark his first 12 months in the job. Having promised urgent action for an industry in crisis, he didn't deliver a lot in a hurry afterwards. However, Labor didn't exactly follow through in their previous term in government, biffing most of its media policy on the so-called policy bonfire in the run-up to the last election. A costly and long-running plan to merge TVNZ and RNZ was withdrawn before the last election, not long before it was due to take effect. And while Willie Jackson did introduce the Fair Digital News Bargaining Bill, a version of Australia's law that forced Google, Meta and others to pay local media for their news, the Labor government didn't pass that before they were out of government. The current government said that they backed that when they took over, but they haven't passed it, and they almost certainly won't now. So that's two cases then of both sides of politics recognising the same problems for New Zealand's media and both going so far as to draft laws in response and even introduce them into Parliament. But instead of working behind the scenes to make them happen, they both backed away from both of them because of other election priorities and then used them as a stick to beat their rivals over the costs at election time. Now, underlying all of that is the fact that unless it's something with a powerful lobby behind it, like the proposed social media ban for under-16-year-olds, policy on the media and broadcasting has rarely been a political priority. And it probably isn't now for the current Minister Paul Goldsmith. After recent internal upheavals in the National Party, he now has no fewer than 10 other portfolios to preoccupy him. But most political parties, most often in recent elections, have only announced something about the media in their manifestos at the very last minute, or sometimes not at all. So no wonder it feels like they make their media policy up as they go along when they're actually responsible for it, and then don't get very far. While he was at it on TVNZ's Q&A show last Sunday, the host Jack Tame also asked the media minister Paul Goldsmith this.
1: So do you want to sell TVNZ?
2: No immediate plans.
1: Any conversations about
2: it? Would you like me to sell it or not?
1: It's not up to me. I have no views on such things.
2: I think 20 or 30 years ago, when it was worth a lot, it would have been worth doing that. But, you know, the good news is that, you know, I'm very pleased with the changes that have been made. And, you know, I think that FIFA pass was a huge success and, yeah, you know, developed a new revenue stream. So that's very exciting.
3: And that was a heartening, if a little half-hearted, endorsement of the state-owned TV company there. But last week, there was more good-ish news for TVNZ and also for other local media outlets who are fighting the offshore platforms for the attention of New Zealanders. The 2026 edition of the biggest survey of Kiwi media habits found local media seems to be clawing back more of their attention from the overseas invaders of our screens, like Netflix, Disney+, TikTok, YouTube and the rest. Every 2 years, the government's broadcasting funding agency, NZ On Air, surveys Kiwis aged 15 and over for a report called Where Are the Audiences? And in recent times, these have shown the reach of established homegrown media declining and offshore online platforms eating more and more of their media lunch every 2 years, accelerated by social media and the rise of streaming online video and digital audio and music services. But the last Where Are the Audiences survey, which was 2 years ago, found the growth in global media platforms' audiences had slowed up and the decline for local platforms stabilised. Back then, the main analyst for the survey company Glasshouse, Amanda Wisniewski, told Media Watch's Hayden Donnell this.
7: The most striking finding is that we are still engaging with local, despite the fact that we are moving more to global and digital.
13: Because that's it, right? It was doom and gloom for local producers for a lot of years in a row for this one.
7: Yes, and I think that's encouraging for the local broadcasters, particularly around time spent, and that's a classic measure of engagement. So despite the time spent and the reach of the global platforms, local is holding up.
13: Well, the news, if there was bad news for anyone, it was more for those global streaming services, the subscription service, Netflix in particular, yes, that had the biggest drop.
7: Yes, it did have a...
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16: 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Now welcome to display of our blog news na current up as broadcast. Long ABC Radio Australia One Talk program. That me Monday, number 24 day, long moon August. Na me radio friend, long you play Hilda Wayne. All story long current affairs. Now let's talk long all this play story. All Bougainville Authority, all in past 22 long all foreigner, all is suspecting long working illegal mining activity. Some 1,000 people long car long Medan province, been boom heavy long Nogat Wara. Port Vila City Council by voting on Nupla member this week. Na Auckland City, he win him OFC Champions League long number 14 time. Past time, Sam Seke, he got all big plus story long Radio Australia News.
17: Thank you, Hilda. Foreign Minister Blong Syria na all security chief Blong country only boom one time one plus delegation Blong Israel long only tok long cooling down tension where emi walk along go on top na me long to plus country Syria emi walk along accuse him Israel also emi violate him sovereignty Blong in time emi Salim or soldiers Blong emi go inside long territory Blong Syria behind long four Blong display Assad gunman Blong Syria long late 2024 Syria is shooting talk long Israel emi walk along launch him or strike go inside long territory Blong Syria including last week where only attacking one pla air base long northwest Blong Syria Israeli walk along talk all of them and walk along protecting own security blong country and more too long display government blong Syria and we got all extreme Islam radical inside. Prime Minister of the United Kingdom, Andy Burnham, and make him visit go long Ukraine, long first black time, and me visit go long another black country, all of them Prime Minister. President of Ukraine, Volodymyr Zelensky, and me number one foreign leader long, and me go long Downing Street long visit behind long Mr. Burnham, and me come up all of them Prime Minister of Britain, long money go penis. And now Andy Burnham emi make him number one trip long emi go long overseas where emi come up long Ukraine. Time emi stop long Ukraine em by announcing support long Britain long helping Ukraine emi improving domestic production long or long range missile. Ukraine it calls him something awesome triple people he been die long or latest Russian attack he go long outskirts or other side long Kharkiv. Na all Russian official only shoot him talk along Ukraine or some all drone strike blong him he been kill him die tupla pikinini. All big play na time no good long southern part blong Taiwan and me force him all office na all school long only pass. One plus low pressure system, emi been walk along stop long area long past some plus day where emi bring him all big plus rain na emi come up him all tight water. Taiwan emi walk along ready too long one plus typhoon and by hitting North Blong Island behind long this plus week. Opposition leader blong Australia emi suit him talk long Labour federal government na one nation party long to play no give him out straight pla talk long side long immigration policy blong tupla. Long tete one nation MP Barnaby Joyce emi talk call them this pla lick party emi got net migration target blong 130,000. Behind long narpla colleague blong em, David Fali, emi give him narpla talk talk. Long one kind time, Home Affairs Minister Tony Burke emi no talk clear long one pla new date em Labour government by announcing new pla immigration policy blong em. Behind long only postponing one pla speech long National Press Club. That's all Angus Taylor blong opposition coalition he no talk out clear long one M overseas migration target blong this pla opposition coalition. He got plenty walk he go ahead long protecting all lick penguin population against him this pla bird flu sick. Time only giving penis something or say 1,000 long all this pla lick pissing and first dose blong this pla vaccine suit. He got plan long only vaccinate him or give him suit long something or send 5,000 long all display little penguins against him display H5N1 virus long Phillip Island na St. Kilda. Long time where only save bung him plenty hundred long display pieces na give him suit long all inside long last 1+ week long night time. Na MEBN Radio Australia News.
18: Thank you, Sam. All authority long autonomous region long Bougainville, even all in passing 22 plus all foreigner long 1+ special operation early long after morning long plus Kopani long central Bougainville where all suspect him all long walking all illegal mining walk. Chief long Bougainville Police Service Deputy Commissioner Francis Tokura he talk all this plus foreigner plenty long all am all long China only now stop long Buka where all authority go at long process him all good. Emi tak this plus special operation blong ABG, all police, department blong mining na petroleum, na all immigration. I all him too, plenty all mining equipment where all he secure him, he go in up court, he make him ruling long end. Sam Seki ask him, Mr. Tokura, long talk clear more long this plus special joint operation.
19: Yes, I been kat pambla special operations, mi pla police na Bougainville mining department na online blong immigrations. Been conducting on top long central Bougainville inside long one plus Pelas will call him Kopani. Papers from this plus special operations and behind him some blah intelligence report na request to come long Bougainville government na all relevant government agencies where you look him also make an influx of foreign nationals you will come inside long Bougainville na involve long alluvial mining. Therefore, I've been got one plus this plus special operations me play conducting. I've been got 22 foreign nationals, all been ol police na immigration soli kisimol na escorti mol kamlo buka at the moment ol stop na ol buka police station ol immigration pa ol process mol long up na most likely they will be deported back ikolong country of origin this pla kind passing long ol foreigners si wo kamin sa lom bogemi let me ol se mi plan stop mol long wo about long ol tasol ol mas behind him ol proper government protocols long come inside long have, especially to do with the travel visas. Now visa also have using long interim Papua New Guinea and Bougainville for that matter. Na planning all come inside long all visa where you know yeah name too much low long you me. This like special operations may play conducting. That's in 22 planet foreign nationals come back by all go back long once all immigration see completing process from all the national government agencies finish, then by also likely by only must go back long country of origin.
17: Now all this 22 foreigner, you place have all belong one country?
19: Only mostly belong China, mostly belong China. Before that, long about 2 weeks ago, 3 weeks ago, me have been working similar operations na kisim 30 pla na 5 pla even go finish. Now this law remaining now I'm all this land now only me black is small na by all back here. On top long this la and need long mining low long Bougainville. All look at the equipment or machine or some backhoe or loaders or trucks were involved long this la illegal activities almost mining department when the police must confiscate him na block him long police station or anywhere neutral in up long what he give him to save now long disposing this whole car now or machinery.
17: Okay.
19: So that's what also has happened. In Brazil, all foreigners go na immediately after that, and all get a backhoe, excavator, or trucks, or police na agencies when the mining only escort them all get a equal Arab police station. At the moment, only lock long Arab town now.
17: Okay, so all this plan line. Or who started sing out him all, invite him all long come long Bougainville? Some Papa Ground involved or something or them?
19: Yes, obviously. Only no long come nothing long. He must cut bombla man or Mary long local do you me long Bougainville is a kissimoli come. Long help him more long support. Or maybe only cut bombla network will always use him long kissimoli is like foreigners come inside. Now tie up on them all locals long or listen locations. Where he got a real mine is that. At the moment, I'm only stop now long process now. So, suppose all immigrations, police or mining department, only in that involved, investigation, call someone, only can still appeal on court or immediately deport him only back long country of origin. Blown all. We are not ruling out them appearing in court as well, but suppose decision blown all agencies, he took one, maybe I still deport him only at the go back. Only the most up in long here, long Bougainville. They illegally in Bougainville.
17: Now, Chief Tokura, you got some leak up talk or advice you like talking long all people from Bougainville, especially long site long illegal mining?
19: Yes, I think it's very important. Also, you got Bougainville Mining Act, you got Papua New Guinea Mining Act, you got all law, relevant laws, you stop long governing all the activities, you come up long Papua New Guinea and Bougainville too. So it could play long, me play like all citizens long Bougainville, na Papua New Guinea, me play must comply with them like that all laws. Because all law is stop long, make him sit down, blow me long, bless blow me long. When I'm happy, me stop long, and by you me sit down, go through. Yeah, I'm all law, now by you me stop. You know, blow you me, get up him nothing or something or like blow you me. Na compliance, and people are something where you me must, sabe, walk him. And you may comply long or law, you may must expect him to all foreigners to come. All must comply with them or law, you may from Papua New Guinea and from Bougainville for that matter.
18: Chief Blanc Police Service Deputy Commissioner Francis Tokura, even talk one time, Sam Seke. All people blong Karkar long Mereng Province, is stop long big play heavy blong this play time, blong El Nino, where he no got rain, Nawara, more long triple moon. What Councillor and Assistant President blong North Karkar LLG? Shael Kateu, he took more long 4,000 people ibung him heavy now long this time, where no got water na garden kaike too e dry. Me ask him, Mr. Kateu, long talk more long this heavy.
20: Yeah, situation low here. Me pla got a shortfall on water well. Workload dry go na garden foods crops all workload dry now. Even all boy especially am cash crop me pla check is in income revenue long and at least any living blow me pla to am planting long only dry go all coconuts too. Sample long only dry na sample kaya long only go lili too much. In all some normal fruit am sa producing long and one kind of boy and all good something. I'm situation low, I'm walk long go also. I'm surrounding island, same situation I'm walk long. Some long plot drought season I'm affecting me plow also. Plenty all well water I'm dry finish. And all man Mary all walk long pine him hard long. Sim accessible water and so difficult. I'm go hard long all Mary long pine him water na cook na. Even all school picking me too only hard long sim water long. School or drink na this lakan. So I'm big heavy too much middle of him long island.
21: Na all normal source blow water blow you play lo well.
20: Yes, low well water. I got all stream waters, but low community below me, I got stream water, better stream water stuff. 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What about the come long? Halfway big club stream water stop long and all stream water. But surrounding the island, all communities well, you know, got in this like kind of water, big club got him long and I'm also using all well water. Now, plenty of all got this low well water and work dry go now. So no got access lock sim water. Sometimes exim boat na kanu na karemol container blow come refill long. 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
21: Amas you think all population long all communities impacted lo this la big play we blow no got wara ya?
20: Well population is roughly around 4,000 plus long island na affection long this la long drought season I'm affecting me blow communities lo ya. They got 2 plus primary schools long island, 1 plus sub health center na 4 plus a triple eight post that's surrounding the island, all basic services block government and stuff long and that. We got 2 plus ward 1, Mipla lo ward 2. But same situation, I'm apply long, ward 1 na 2. Same heavy Mipla bungin, lo long plus drought season.
21: I'm start la one time, I'm display heavy work long come up.
20: I'm since early June, July, this land I come on top. That month I come.
21: And by big level side, long, all people paying money too long, cash crops blow na. Schools.
20: Exactly, yeah.
21: Mm.
20: Now school pick me too only no got him excess long me plus Mipla no got him excess long. Give him all pocket money in can assist him all stop long way long in. All stop close to one time Mipla, all right, but all stop long lot of all big plus schools, lo big island, lo car na lo town. Excess long Mipla and him cash flow lo here long help him assist him all picking me and me go down all geta. The only cash crop Mipla you see me, I'm better not there, boy. I'm no got him community, but Mipla island Mipla. Survive long, cash flow longs, buy it all. Now buy all got a plenty single buy and dry out. Now me plan long got access more long, kissing more, cash flow long, helping my system all picking this stuff long way long, me plan long, all schools long all.
21: Now display kind of I'm long plan time now, I'm display if you stop and you plan, kim some plan can help him long government assistance too or?
20: No got, even me plan game really thinking long, side blow this law, walk about long. Some assist him all school picking near long side long ending blow me pla long help him all picking near and me pla down me pla try and seek him assistance long all authorities on top but no got one pla good pla feedback or respond and come long me pla.
21: This play I'm continue it sample my moon I'm you think was by big play heavy through yeah?
20: Oh I'm by big pla banger abstract yeah big pla heavy through by me pla face it. Look all some scale blow me pla leaders layer two ask them me go sit down one time board one and me play talk long all kind issue me pla stop long and suppose you go me play look more some all waran all kai go down all get up and me play start talk one time all line long. I request so that all by negotiate one time all authorities on top in order long me play by that hold him down all school lo here na. By one more narapla access can look can by me play make him long all side long picking me go come to school. I was like thinking I must tell me play talk long. Long area long and long as the money. Post no got one plus assistance, me plus the same long government.
21: Now you plus Salim on plus passing, one local member blue play, plus Salim on plus passing, go long him too long, try him long, ask him long, help him too long, this little site.
20: Yes, I'm a president, blow, no tell it to me, likely me been briefing me long situation law, yeah. Now, and talking me too long, me plus behaving one plus meeting long, they have sleep for the water, now drought to send work law, bung in me player. But then, due to one plus situation come up long up, one plus. Heavy come up long, area long and straight long, community long and make him defer him this lot time can. Now, minus I want him time, but I'm confirm him day blue me plan long, go bung long, discuss him this lot agenda long. At least me plan resolve long and submit him all resolution one time all sample all. Let I go long all authorities on top long, seek him assistance long. Heavy me plan start long. Heavy that's all long, community long and now, all community long, car work long, why to go come cook him house, kill him all man in there and defer him time long, me plan long meeting. Osem na mi pla stop ta sol na ste mi tok tok one time word one lo. Mi pla potim skin ta sol lo one latest thing thing roll give me kam lo mi pla back of pung na make him all tok tok long. Heavy now mi pla stop inside long.
21: Na one time display vi blong dry season masol garden tu mas bagara pa I nogat kai kai tu.
20: Garden mi pla bagara pol banna ol wok la brook na mel ta sol na mel blong brook na. 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
21: em ward councillor and assistant president blong not karkare LLG shal kateu I talk talk behind long plant yol kanken problem I been come up long Port Vila City Council all registered voter Blong display capital city blong Vanuatu by Makimo Nupla member blong all long all council election long Wednesday display week. Start long end blong 2025, Port Vila City Council. You know been walking walk, blong end behind long all disagreement. Where looking minister even suspending all member early long display year. That display issue even go come up long Supreme Court. As of 10 Blongal Council, I'm finish long July, so I'm now only must only election blong voting on Nupla member long display week. Chairman Blong Electoral Commission, Edward Kaltamat, I talk him reporter Lea Lawonbu Olsem, number long all 54 candidate, M. Sampla Mary, where Mark Blongen, I untap more long last block council election.
0: Total number block candidates were well qualified. Blow contest them coming general, Port Vila election, I'm 54 in total, and out long 54 yearly spread. Law of all the five words, law Port Vila municipal councils.
5: This time around, you may look and say that all woman to only register block contest.
0: Yes, that's right. This time around, we look, me very, very happy. But look, of course, long the different word day, me look number him increase. Total women will contest them, Port Vila election this time around, him about 18 women, everyone. No, not in what, where him malapo at Takape what, him got three contestants, also more three little contestants, yeah, only women. And then him come long Namburu Malkovi got four mama two or woman, only contest them. Freshwater Tassariki, and we got three women will contest them. And time we come to Central Ward, we got five everyone will contest. And last ward, the Southern Ward, now we got three for women will contest.
5: So, me look him say that a lot of discussion with him go ahead inside low social media too. How now you have tell him about environment blow, walk with like some make him blow organized towards election. Yes, overall feeling blue about the upcoming election.
0: Now your campaign me on by campaign him close to midnight on number 23 August and now we waste stop here. When I'm if let's start make him now, yeah, if like make him ballot choice definition, so me tell him now, I'm if like I'm all names, you call a printry with photo plus have a printing more ballot paper now. And of course, after time ballot paper, I me complete. Me putum sinimorgado inside all ballot all new all polling station Lo Port Vila. This time round Lo Port Vila, we got more polling stations. We got about 15 polling stations everyone. Before we got small less than 15 this time because we use small evacuation cell display me. Also we got one lo south way Nangi Richard Open Park one No, not in what, in me of Nam Takape, and all the Ferguson Center, Celdas, also freshwater Ferguson Celda, in me Usum, also in me Usum, in me Plossy site, in me Usum, in me Lotasariki, everyone in me Usum, also more polling station this time around. This upcoming election, yeah, by me, one way by me, also Usum, one level, program when we use the election hour before you use some fundraise or when you tell them GVRS, sorry, GVRS, you use some GVRS system or when you start using the run election and now you change them, you use one level system when you find elector.
5: Yes, Trump explained him small how
0: many. One electoral software or system where you start storing all data or list, blow you me, you use some blow all the different election, blow me, or some general election or local elections, blow me. But this one now, you use some fan elector, I mean, one way me, I mean, for not electoral, you sort of fan elector, blow me. Da bitu mol data play me. Imi karamo data lo civil registry. Wemi primary source plot data play me. and then inside of an elector and I me throw him all this play me. Anyone computer system where I want himself you said I me develop and final elector you miss have you zoom all now a form of election on some by me have you some you some telephone 14 you miss have you some now a methods of 14 law future time me that system me fully in operation.
5: Lo side plan get away list up overseas or get that to list have a vote or?
0: List have a vote suppose where I apply from proxy. Proxy and me open. Lo list have apply from, but proxy and me close finish. Suppose I sample where only been apply from proxy, me not have a talent straight, how much I apply from? Facility is that proxy facility is that lo you one family where you have lo overseas or reside lo put fila you want a vote. Lobot fila, you must full map or you must complete in proxy application. Suppose you approve and then by you have a fourth through the proxy.
21: I'm Chairman Blong Vanuatu Electoral Commission, Edward Kaltamat. I'm a talk one time reporter, Lea Lowonbo. Long Pinsin program, Blong 30, one time one plus sports news. One per long all former top soccer players, Blong Solomon Islands, he talk all Pacific Island Football Club, he must rhyme. Na kisim sample top player long outside long country long pillar want them all suppose you like perform good more long all regional club competition. Alex Waimora, he talk also behind long championship football club long Solomon Islands Central Coast FC he been lose 2-0 against him Auckland City long final long 2026 OFC Champions League long Govind Park long Fiji long La Sarare. And we talk two-pla Pacific Island club where he been winning title long history long display league and one-pla club long New Caledonia, na Ekari United long Papua New Guinea, long one-em two-pla Iga Sampla top player long all Narpla country he pilai want them all. Same second he ask him, Mr. Waimora long look long end long display final match where Central Coast FC he been lose long end.
6: Unfortunately, he still fall short. But with him, that one, there's a lot of motivation and inspiration behind him. In fact, actually, the Central Coast team, they find inspiration because the club have started, or same, one fellow team have started from church here. It grows into a semi-professional club. And after, I think, it's only around maybe 6 years of competing in this high level, we've got to make him top. And Jacob Molly, historical coach, we have taken Solomon Islands clubs to two consecutive finals in the OFC. The general public, Liberty felt disappointed, not in the way of the disappointment of the team, but just the result. They ever believed that Central Coast maybe could have done better, but again, me mentioning two football is played on the field, there have not played on paper. So whoever team have come out on the day with the right mentality and managed to execute their game plan, him by winner. So, yes, after the game, we've got plenty of fans were a little bit sorry too. But again, it's football, and we look forward now that we've reached this particular position in the Oceania. Now we look forward for the next one for sure. We're counting on another Solomon club to make progress law, same level or even better the current result.
17: Any outstanding performance you might like for point him out?
6: Oh yes, I think in the game itself, I think a lot of people might not look him low ending, but for me the goalkeeper did actually a great job. He denies a lot of the shots from Auckland City. Just one mistake blame, actually. Instead of hitting that small ball out, he managed to put him back inside the 18-yard box or 6-yard box blame. Then Auckland City, with their experience and the quality of caliber or the garim, or the capitalized line. But for me, I think the goalkeeper is one of the standout players. Rafael was kept really quiet. And that speaks of the volume of the experienced Auckland City defenders. Javin White had a good game, but I think Barry Limoki too, the boy from Simbo, played an exceptional role there. I think this was perhaps his best performance inside this whole competition. Not anyone have stand out really out there, but I think there's a couple of good performances from the players that I've mentioned.
17: Now, Alex, I think you must have said all of them since all of the starting this fella. Initially, what I call him a different name, yeah? This fella yes. tournament, Oceania Club Championship, but under long OFC, you know, Champions League, you may call him this time, yeah? Yes, only two fella Pacific Islands team, yeah? One fella belong of New Caledonia and Hekari United belong Papua New Guinea. Two fella no more, all of them ever winning this fella tournament. Otherwise, Australia no more will win, cause some time or to lose him Oceania and go along Asian Confederation, and thereafter, New Zealand no more will win. So long look for you, how not about you me long or the Pacific Island maybe save compete more against him New Zealand?
6: That's a good question. In fact, not you know that a question for you. There's a lot of local supporters been wondering too. What's next? How can we go over this barrier? Well, to be honest, I think the best solution would be to have a mixture of players. Obviously, Solomon Islands, Imigarem, a lot of these attacking players are not quite well known for our defensive side of game. So for me, I think to really compete with New Zealand at this stage is to have a little bit of a mix. Take, for example, the Hekari United side that went to the World Cup and got him almost seven Solomon Islanders there, and I think four of them in the starting 11. The likes of Gideon Mokirio, Andrew Abba, Henry Fa'arodo, I think there's some, Alec Maimai, like these are prime Solomon Islander players in the Hekari side. And Okota even got him other players from Fiji and PNG as well. So they got a good mix coming through. And same with New Caledonia too. They've got a couple of their players who were playing in the French too come and join. So for me going forward, to beat New Zealand, it's not an impossible task. It is there. But we just need to have the right ingredients to counter there. Because New Zealand is a well-structured and their football has been developing and improving every year. They find new things up their sleeves to put on theirs. So for us, I think, not especially Solomon Islands team, other Pacific teams too, we need to have that mixture to get us over the line.
21: I'm Alex Waimora, one player, former national football player belong Solomon Islands. I've been talk one time Sam Seke. All radio brand, I'm tasking me play got long bring me come long you play long starting this play new play week. Mark him all get a one work here long ABC Radio Australia One Talk program. Me Hilda when me talk. I'm a master na thank you long stop on time me play. Na bongam you play one kind time tomorrow long nar play harim long this play program. I'm tasking na bye bye now.
14: 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That's been the ABC's One Talk program there for our listeners in Melanesia. 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

0: RNZ Pacific News. Kia ora, I'm Kaya Selby. A whale watch boat carrying several delegates from the Anglican Church capsized and sank in Tonga on Friday. RNZ Pacific understands that several passengers were briefly hospitalised, but that there were no serious injuries. A group of paramedics from New South Wales were able to assist passengers once on shore. They were in Nuku'alofa for an annual training exercise led by Rotary International. The Diocese of Polynesia had recently finished their General Synod in Nuku'alofa, including delegates from across New Zealand and the Pacific. The Fiji government's new 5% tourism services tax has been criticised by international travel associations. The Australian Travel Industry Association and the Travel Agents Association of New Zealand say the tax will penalise visitors who have already booked their travel to Fiji. They have called on the Fijian government to withhold implementing the new tax, scheduled to be effective from September the 1st. Fiji's Minister for Finance, Esrom Emmanuel, says the tourism services tax was introduced as part of the government's broader efforts to support Fiji Airways. New Zealand's Ministry of Primary Industries says preparing Pacific partners for bird flu is challenging because it involves human, animal and environmental health sectors. This comes as a new case was detected in a dead bird in Wairarapa over the weekend. However, no cases have been reported outside of New Zealand and Australia in the Pacific. MPI's Chief Veterinary Officer, Dr. Mary Van Andel, says it's quite difficult sometimes to find areas where everybody agrees on a plan of action.
1: You know, it's really important that we're communicating effectively because no society is free from mis and disinformation, especially about infectious diseases. And then, of course, there are sometimes resource constraints.

0: has described the move as a quantum leap by the country into the digital age. The newspaper says it's a bold statement by PNG's government to signal its intention to embrace AI in running the affairs of the country. In Aotearoa, the opposition Labour Party leader Chris Hipkins says better means a change of government, as the party unveils its official campaign slogan, Better Starts Now. It says its new slogan is a call to action, with a promise for better jobs, more affordable healthcare, warm, dry homes, and real action on the cost of living. Mr. Hipkins says the current government has given up on delivering better.
1: Well, Labour's campaign obviously kicks up a gear today. We'll have signs going up all over the country over the next 2 weeks, and we've got more policy announcements to come. My message to Kiwis is pretty clear. Better is possible, and better starts as soon as we change the government.
0: Chris Hipkins says it's too early to be making calls on whether his door is open to the Opportunity Party, which, according to the RNZ Read Research poll, would be kingmaker in any new government. Labour hasn't been able to capitalise on a string of bad weeks for National, taking a hit in the latest RNZ Read Research poll. Neither the left nor the right bloc would have the numbers to form a government without the Opportunity Party. Here's our political reporter, Charles Dexter.
2: Labour remains in the lead, but has taken a 2-point dent on 32%. National is still stuck in the 20s, up slightly to 29%. The Greens are riding steady on 10%, as is ACT on 8%. New Zealand First is on 12% and Te Pāti Māori on 3%. If the results are replicated on November 7th, the right bloc would have 59 seats and the left bloc 55, both needing opportunities 6 to form a government. Chris Hipkins is still preferred Prime Minister on 21%, but Christopher Luxon is right behind him on 20%.
0: In world news, the UK, Canada and Australia have described as shameful Israel's decision not to launch a criminal investigation into strikes on a World Central Kitchen convoy in Gaza in 2024, which killed 7 humanitarian workers. The victims were 3 British nationals, a Pole, an Australian, a Canadian, and a dual US-Canadian citizen. A joint statement by the 3 foreign ministries said, quote, "The victims of this incident and their families deserve justice and accountability, and we will continue to seek answers on their behalf." Earlier, Israel's ambassador to Australia, Hillel Newman, defended the decision, saying there was no criminal intention and therefore no criminal responsibility. Andy Burnham will mark his first foreign visit as UK's Prime Minister with a trip to Kyiv on Monday to reiterate the UK's support for Ukraine and honour the country's Independence Day. The Prime Minister will chair his first meeting of the Coalition of the Willing, set up by the UK and France under his predecessor Sir Keir Starmer. He is also set to accept an award on behalf of the British people, recognising the UK's support for Ukraine and to take part in Independence Day events. Mr. Burnham will be reaffirming the UK's backing for Kyiv in the wake of escalating Russian strikes on Ukraine in recent weeks, including one on a shopping centre on Friday that killed at least 16 people. In sport, the 2023 Honiara Pacific Games audit has identified irregularities serious enough to be referred to Solomon Islands Police for further investigation. The Auditor General's Office released the report on August the 21st. Under normal procedures, an audit report should be tabled within 12 months of the Games ending. Ilya Satora reports.
3: Auditor General David Taker Dennis told Solomon Business Magazine the audit found serious weaknesses in procurement and financial management processes linked to the Games. He says contracts were awarded without complying with the Public Financial Management Act. One of the biggest cases identified in the report was the controversial procurement of toilet paper, which initially involved the contract amount of 6.18 million Solomon Island dollars, despite being linked to an overall budget of only $300,000. Dennis says the report will now be referred to police to determine whether further action is needed.
0: Richie Maunga says he's ready to return to the black jersey. Maunga, who has been playing in Japan the last 3 years, has been named as first five for the All Blacks game against the Lions in Johannesburg on Wednesday morning. It'll be his first game for the side since the 2023 World Cup final. The 32-year-old says he's up to speed with how they're trying to play.
4: This game was always coming for me. There was always going to be a return and I wasn't sure when it was, but mentally I've prepared for a return in the black jersey and I'm ready.
0: Riko Ione starts at centre alongside Timothy Tavatatava.

0: Savata Vanawai, and wings Imoni Narawa and Fi Finianga Nofo make up the back three with fullback Bowden Barrett. Peter Lakai, Kyle Preston and Anton Lene Brown are all on the bench backing up for the first test. And that's the news.
1: Māori, this is Pacific Waves from RNZ Pacific. I'm Susanna Suisuki. Coming up, a whale-watching boat carrying church delegates capsizes in Tonga. Auckland Museum opened a major Pacific collection to researchers, and the All Blacks stun the Springboks. We're learning more details about the Whale Watch boat carrying several delegates from the Anglican Church, which capsized and sank in Tonga on Saturday. Joining us now is our reporter, Kaya Selby. So, Kaya, what do we know so far?
2: The Anglican Church, the Diocese of Polynesia, had just finished up its General Synod, which was held in Nuku'alofa, wrapping up last Friday, and they were staying at the Tanoa Hotel and had hired some boats to go whale watching just as they were finishing up. About 13 people were in one boat, about 18 in another. They had split up and they were about an hour out from the shore in quite rough waters, strong winds, some pretty nasty weather. At some point, the boat got hit with a kind of broadside wave, which ultimately caused it to turn uncontrollably and capsize. There were a number of people on board, and we've been told that they didn't have easy access to life jackets. They'd never had an emergency procedure kind of drill before they set out. There was a child on board as well, a 5-month-old infant with its family. Water had very quickly flooded into the forward cabin, forcing people to escape through a hatch on the hull of the ship, and they were clinging on for dear life on the upturned hull before the other boat came to pick up as many people as they could and take them back to shore. That was the size of it. A few important things to note here, of course, a lack of lifeboats, we've been told by a number of sources, a lack of, I suppose, preparedness.
1: So there are no official rescue efforts at all?
2: No, we're being told that there was no official rescue at all. Now, this, of course, is a question we're putting to the Tongan government. The rescue appears to have been completely on their own. They were lucky enough to have a trained EMT, we are told, on board the other boat, which could help people in the short term. And funnily enough, there were a group of paramedics from New South Wales that were in the same hotel on a trip funded by Rotary International. Right place at the right time. Talk about that, right? They were able to give people a checkup once they were brought to shore. They were rushed to the hospital. A number of them stayed for a while, but there were no serious injuries. Just a shock and some risk from exposure to the elements while they were out there. But no, there were a lot of unanswered questions in this case, and a lot of concerns. I mean, these folks were left really to their own devices, and the Archbishop and one of the Archbishops in New Zealand told me literally, it's a miracle that no one was hurt.
1: And what can you tell us about the whale watch providers that they used?
2: Well, we've been told by a number of sources that the providers of the boat are not licensed with the Ministry of Tourism to provide whale watching or whale swimming services. They are not part of any industry body. They appear to be just a random outlet that provided the boats. So the passengers had to self-evacuate. There were some crew on board that were able to help, but again, no communication with authorities. There are some unanswered questions. Who were these providers? Why were they allowed to be out in the water under these conditions, given the weather, given the lack of preparedness, no fuel, no life jackets by the sounds of things? A lot of unanswered questions here, Sana.
1: A significant collection of Pacific writing, poetry and creative work is now available to researchers at Auckland Museum. The Richard and Mark Hamasaki collection spans Hawaii, Aotearoa and the wider Pacific and includes publications, photographs, sound recordings and archival material. It also features work from Elepaio Press, which gave Indigenous writers and artists a platform outside mainstream publishing. I spoke to Auckland Museum's Associate Curator Documentary Heritage, Dr. Wanda Jeremia Allen, and began by asking her to explain more about the Richard and Mark Hamasaki collection.
3: The Richard and Mark Hamasaki collection is a combination really of three core collection items, I'd say. Just to give you a little bit of background, Richard and Hamasaki are Hawaiian poets, Hawaiian-Japanese poets, filmmakers, writers, activists, teachers who have Japanese heritage and who have lived in Hawaii for most of their lives. Now, the focus of their collection consists of first their significant library, which consists of a lot of our Pacific texts written by Pacific writers and non-Pacific writers about the Pacific, and what would seem to be quite a really interesting time, historical time, in the 1970s onwards. So their library consists of all these really incredible Indigenous texts of thinkers of that time, people who were leading literary movements, who were thinking about what post-independence looks like for respective Pacific countries. So that's the first part of their collection. The second part of that collection, which extends their interest, was the establishment of the Elepaio Press, which was an independent press which they themselves had established, only because at that particular time in Hawaii, there was a lot of resistance against independent Indigenous activists, of course, because of the militarization of the Pacific, primarily in Hawaii. So this publishing house printed a collection, really a significant literary journal called Seeds in Construction, which Richard himself published, edited. And then the third part, which is also very significant to Pacific history, is the work of the late Hawaiian poet, writer, activist, Wayne Komualii Westlake. So a lot of people who are familiar with literature, he was quite a forward-thinking Hawaiian scholar, who unfortunately died in 1983, tragically, through a car accident. Someone unfortunately was intoxicated behind the wheel and crashed into him. So leaving, of course, denying the Pacific and Hawaii literature, a voice of quite a significant author and writer.
1: Was the Elepaio Press the sole platform that gave Pacific or Indigenous writers a voice during the 1970s?
3: I think at that time, the University of Hawaii Press was still quite a powerful avenue for a lot of the Pacific. But of course, you know, the University of Hawaii is tied to, funded by its own government, and it has its own agenda. So before the opportunity for people like Haunani K. Trask, the Wayne Westlake, there were really was a significant need for independent publishing houses where people could write without being edited, without being surveilled. So there were alternative opportunities, of course, but Elepaio Press is one of the few independent publishing houses that were in Hawaii that prioritise Indigenous voices.
1: What relevance does this collection have for someone like me, who's Samoan, who has ties to a sovereign Pacific nation, if these pieces are mainly centred around Hawaii's struggle for independence or decolonisation?
3: Well, I think it's really central. I think you've answered that question in itself, because when we think about the Pacific, let's start by thinking about our own respective practices, right? So when we think about our own, and for example, you and I are Samoan, so when we think about the ways in which we recognise each other, the way that we cite our whakapapa, we identify our whātino manga, it is because we are representing our ancestors, our malutau, the connections, leva, right? So the collection itself talks exactly about that. What it does is it removes the colonial authorities and actually puts in the centre these indigenous relationships. What does it mean to go on someone else's land? What does it mean to be writing to each other? What does it mean to be writing like people of the moana? What are the issues that are significant to us that we can find allyship with that looks at removing the central colonial power? For example, the Mana Protest in Print exhibition, of course, that we currently have at the museum. It's another example, as Professor Alice Tupuna Somerville highlights in her work, is these are little collectors where people are writing as cousins, right? So the 1970s, when Samoans, Tongans came to Aotearoa, with our lenses of living in New Zealand meant that we were told by colonial authorities that if you're going to succeed in this place, you've got to live like Balangis, which means denying our whakapapa, denying the way that we connect with one another. And what does that do? That introduces a system of suspicion, right? So if you come to this country, all the Samoans hang out with each other, all the Tongans hang out with each other, you don't acknowledge the people of this land, which we know as Samoans, when we have our malanga, when we go to different places, we acknowledge the people of that mu'u, that district, that island. And so why would we stop doing that when we come to Aotearoa, right? So literature and writing is very similar in that respect. You have bodies of collectives who safely write about their own connections, about their own cultures of literature to their own people, but also writing along cousins, right? So what does that world look like? Well, it looks like people who are writing collectively, finding spaces to publish together, finding places to go and research together, because a lot of these places are obviously not safe for a lot of people, which is why this collection is quite significant in that regard. It's Bridget Hamasaki collected Pacific literature where people are doing exactly that. For example, in 1972, the South Pacific Creative Arts Society was formed out of the University of the South Pacific. Who was heading that? Mama Marjorie Crokin, also Albert Wendt. So what they recognised is in the mainstream literary journals, Pacific writers were getting marginalised. So they created an arts community and literary journals called Mana Publications. So that publishing house started printing out all the early poetry writings, like the early Sanama Alifa's work, Ruparake Petaia, the earliest works of collected poetry and single author poetries. They did, and it didn't extend beyond Samoa. You know, we had Konai Helu Faman, right? She was a significant voice for the Tongan community. We had Evelyn Patuanathan, who was a Māori writer, but was writing from overseas. Now, she would have been the first novelist, Māori novelist, hadn't her manuscript got lost in the mail, right? But she was supported by the South Pacific Creative Arts Society as a cousin. Now, she's Māori. She would have been the first Māori novelist. I'm labouring my point. This is why it's really significant that we see records of cousins writing next to each other. We see the advancement of our literary works in our own languages, but also in common threads, like common ways of learning and understanding.
4: The All Blacks survived a torrid first spell of 45 minutes against the Springboks at Ellis Park on Sunday morning, but went on to claim the first test of rugby's greatest rivalry tour. But while there was celebration, head coach Dave Rennie is keeping the team in line. already aware that the response in the upcoming second test will be the real test. Our senior sports journalist Elisa Tora joins me for a talanoa to break down what's happening. Bula Ili, the All Blacks are 1-0 up following the weekend's win. How did you see the game?
5: Bula Vinakasana, it was really a tight game and one that just showed the capabilities of both the All Blacks and the Springboks. It was a game fully representative of all the 105 years of contact between the two sides. It came down to tactical finish, ball security and opportunities taken. The All Blacks scored 5 tries. 2 to Will Jordan, 1 to Josh Moby, Fabian Holland and Luke Jacobson. Ruben Love kicked 4 conversions. South Africa replied with just a try, a conversion and 3 penalties to Cheslin Kobe. South Africa's power game dominated the first 45 minutes. They completely controlled the All Blacks scrums. They had them under pressure. They won tight heads. But unfortunately for them, you know, they couldn't use all that advantage to get the points that they needed. The All Blacks only had 39% of territory across the game, but enjoyed 56% of possession. That is big, that is big. And they won 14 turnovers, while the Springboks were restricted to 5. Captain Adi Savea was, you know, in it, and he led by example, winning a couple of turnovers. In the end, South Africa lost 2 players to yellow cards, and they were reduced to 13 men on the field.
4: What was the reaction from the two team camps?
5: Well, as far as reactions were concerned, South African head coach Rassie Erasmus said, they will lie low. They are going to try and avoid the media, but he considered they were beaten well in the first test, and they will now have to work on finding their way back. And the second test is going to be interesting. I personally think they will come back stronger. They would have identified where they went wrong in the second half, and they will come back stronger in the second test and try to level terms. He refused to accept that the unexpected defeat was a setback, but he believes that they will continue to come back stronger. They will come back stronger in the second test. Dave Rennie didn't want to put too much into the side's performance in that win, and said nothing really showed as far as he was concerned. Dave Rennie said he expects the Springboks to come back stronger in the second test.
4: What's the latest coming from Apia on the Samoa rugby standoff?
5: Yes, in Apia, the Lakapi Samoa Chief Executive Officer Siumanu Douglas Ngachun said on Friday that discussions with World Rugby are continuing, but they are hoping and waiting on the government of Samoa to indicate what they feel or what they think about a proposal by World Rugby for a review of rugby Samoa or Samoa rugby going forward. Siumanu told RNZ Pacific on Friday that World Rugby has sent the government of Samoa the proposal. Lakapi Samoa is now waiting on that. They are all hoping that the government will agree to the review proposal so that things can move forward. What Lakapi Samoa is now worried about is if the government of Samoa does not accept the review, or if they do accept the review but then do not accept the recommendations from that review, Lakapi Samoa is worried that there could be a sanction against Samoa rugby. And if that happens, that would mean no international games and no world rugby funding, and that would be disastrous, as Siumanu said.
4: Are there any updates from World Rugby on the issue?
5: World Rugby has confirmed that they are still working with all parties concerned, and the good news is there will be no changes to Samoa Rugby's current international schedule, which means that Manusina will continue to take part in the Women's World 15 Challenger Series, which will be hosted by Hong Kong next month, and Manu Samoa is still in line to play in the second round of the World Rugby Nations Cup in November.
4: That's Pacific Waves for today. For all episodes, head over to rnz.co.nz/Pacific. We're also on Spotify, Apple and iHeartRadio. 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Mm-hmm.
6: Big fella, hello through and welcome everyone talk lo Melanesia update. Me Koroi Hawkins. This time they me join him now, team from Buzz FM lo Vanuatu.
7: In tonight's headlines, Agriculture Director General defends support program as Asanto cover farmers raise costs. MP Min says Port Vila City Council needs a new direction. Port Vila voters prepare to choose new municipal councillors. Ngwele warns the Pequot funding transfer could undermine northern development and Vanuatu turns waste oil into reusable industrial fuel. Good evening and welcome to Vanuatu Nightly News. I'm Kizzy Kalsakau. Letting on news tonight, opposition seeks a clear assurance on One China policy ahead of Pacific Islands Forum. The Vanuatu opposition has called on the government to publicly reaffirm its commitment to the One China policy ahead of the Pacific Islands Forum in Palau from August 30th to September 4th. In a statement issued today, opposition leader Ismail Kalsakau says Vanuatu's foreign policy must remain consistent, principled and guided by the national interests, particularly as Taiwan is expected to attend the regional meeting. The opposition is urging the government to clearly explain Vanuatu's diplomatic position and any actions or bilateral engagements planned during the forum, while ensuring that statements made by ministers remain consistent with the country's long-standing recognition of the People's Republic of China. It also calls on the government to avoid any action that could create confusion over Vanuatu's official position, saying any major change in diplomatic recognition or foreign policy should be openly debated in Parliament and explained to the people. In agriculture, Director General of the Ministry of Agriculture, Livestock, Forestry and Fisheries, Timothy Tumakan, says government support for farmers must focus on strengthening their entire agricultural value chain rather than relying mainly on individual subsidies. His response comes as Santo Cava farmers raise concerns over high transport costs, limited market space and the time involved in moving produce from South Santo to Port Vila, saying these costs are reducing their returns and discouraging farmers from expanding production.
8: So that's why even Nivalala ministry is up quite from say you respect them. Say it got different man inside law process ya block current product lo market. That is why for the last 46 years you may never develop lo side block agriculture from farmer and you plant them cover and you wait 4 years. After lo 4 years and you pull them out cover ya and you got him lo passes. Lo island blame mi karem lo ship ikam putum lo wolf lo Port Vila e mi karem lo wolf lo Port Vila ikam lo namburu isi dania 1 or 2 week i salem vinis after iko park. You try look how much time mi wasting lo process ya. You try look how much activity mi karem out. E mi one farmer after mi start try lo fullum up all space ya.
7: Mr. Tumakan says the commercial agriculture business permit already provides a framework covering farming, island trading, processing and export, and is intended to help farmers expand production and participate more effectively in the value chain.
8: You may get commercial agriculture business permit with Director of Agriculture, Mr. Bishim. One law permit is farming, farmer permit. Narwan hemi island trader, narwan hemi blo processor, and one more hemi blo export. Now, bami talem lusim all farmer blo imi we list up colleague amlo government blo talem si government ni make want something blo help imi gula, all list up sing out lo wrong space. Simple, me tell him straight.
7: Tumakan says agriculture must be treated as a serious commercial activity, while farmers argue that support will have little impact unless the costly transport, shipping and market bottlenecks are addressed. Santo farmers are therefore calling for practical government intervention to reduce the time and costs involved in getting cover from their farms to Port Vila consumers. The farmers say the current system can involve moving produce through several stages before reaching the market, with shipping and market costs further reducing their earnings, which Tumakan has this to say.
8: Nivalai Katwan program under law. Ministry, especially Department of Agriculture, we call them Commercial Agriculture Business Permit. under the commercial agriculture business permit, you got along the value chain.

0: commodity or value chain, we mean to say all different activity where you carry lo carry one commodity or one product lo carry ego kasem consumer. So it can fill up something it happen in between. And mena all chain lo all activity and all call them value chain. Now one em na value lo one lo all activity.
1: The farmers want government to look beyond subsidies and address the wider system, including farm gate access, island trading, transport processing, and market facilities, so farmers can increase production while retaining a greater share of the value generated by their cover. In other news, Port Vila MP and Green Confederation spokesperson Marie-Louise Mine says the upcoming municipal election is an opportunity to give the capital a new direction with better health services, improved street lighting, stronger town planning and councillors who represent the interests of the entire population. The former deputy mayor says her party have six candidates, three women and three men, with selection based on community involvement, public presence and an understanding of the party's vision for Port Vila. Ms. Min says elected councillors should listen to residents and serve the whole city rather than only political supporters. She also highlighted the need to improve access to health services and street lighting in growing communities and to strengthen development planning, saying a healthy and safer population is essential to building a healthy city, economy and community.
2: Port Vila Titi, I'm in one new direction. Port Vila is my capital city, so you mean run lo one position lo council. You mean establishing all elected, by all establishing all elected councillors, and only serve all people lo kita or lo best ability we look at. But priority now, I'm able to make sure say all service we all people only start expecting, me happen. We say all clinic we mean lo not in wood one place where population I mean so big. Even the fresh water wood population is so big, we must cut all own mini hospital in the area. So we work closely with the government, with the Ministry of Health, but we revive them back our clinic, our number, our OLEN, we try and find them out our way forward. We cut all clinics around the Port Vila from an LT population, LT city, and we make an economy blimi, emi good mo emi need mo LT people so that emi sabe me kem economy emi of course emi good so all message we want them pass them to sem mi bin councilor lo municipality town planning mi bin chairman committee we mi town planning mi bin chairman committee we mi sister city so emi kat full of potential blo Port Vila lo Port Vila City Council. Tem mi bin chale di blo Sista City mi vrei i negoshe tem mo tem ol Sista City blo imi dan imi garam over 300 rubbish bin. Ku imi butum lo ol schools pa ibule lo blo independence pake ka to rubbish bin ya afte kam lo sifra ni kam lo Vila e school ol rubbish bin ya imi through lo council we tem imi vle bin stavin ser lo council o sem Sista City. So imi ka all Sista City will stop, so you must use this for a connection network with them all get up.
1: Drawing on her experience in municipal affairs and sister city relations, she says Port Vila needs capable and experienced leadership to respond to the needs of its expanding population. On related news, political campaigning for the 2026 Port Vila City Council election has ended, with voters now facing the final 72 hours before polling day on Wednesday. The election will give eligible voters in Port Vila constituency the opportunity to choose new councillors who will oversee key issues affecting the capital, including roads, waste management, sanitation, markets, urban development and other municipal services. Wednesday has also been declared a public holiday for Port Vila to allow voters to leave work and exercise their democratic right. Polling is scheduled from 8 a.m. to 5 p.m. with Vanuatu Police Force officers to provide security and maintain public order at polling stations. Deputy Opposition Leader and Ambai MP Jane Mwele is urging MPs from Northern Vanuatu to defend the region's development plans after the reported transfer of 1 billion Vatu earmarked for Pekwa International Airport upgrade to road repairs in Port Vila. Mr. Ngwele says the move could undermine the government's plan to develop Luganville as an economic hub and divert investment.

0: investment from infrastructure needed to support growth in Santo and the Northern Islands. Mr. Ngwele questions the timing of the reported decision, alleging the transfer is linked to Port Vila municipal election rather than economic priorities. It says 1 billion Vatu could instead support projects such as Simonson Wharf and other northern infrastructure, while a source close to the Council of Ministers says the transfer was approved because of delays to the Pikua runway upgrade. Another government source says the funding would be restored in next year's budget, while the upgrade is intended to allow Pekoa to accommodate long-haul flights and provide an alternative international airport if Port Vila's airport is affected by a disaster. And Vanuatu is moving towards a local solution for its growing stockpile of used and contaminated oil with a new Ocean Environmental Solutions, OES, distillation facility designed to convert waste oil into reusable heavy fuel for industrial and marine use. OES representative Cornelia Wiley says the facility can process used engine oil, hydraulic oil and bunker fuel from garages, hotels, shipping companies, businesses and power operators, reducing the need to store or dispose of the waste in ways that could harm the environment. The facility uses controlled heating and distillation to separate usable fuel from contaminants, while water and sludge are managed through separate treatment systems. Wiley says the operation is being developed in close cooperation with the Department of Environmental Protection and Conservation and uses international standards where local regulations do not cover specific processes. The plant is expected to operate 4 days a week as it works through existing waste oil stockpiles, with OES describing the project as the first of its kind in Vanuatu and potentially one of the first in the Pacific, forming part of a broader waste to energy strategy with environmental authorities and SPRAP. With that, conclude our Vanuatu Nightly News. You can still follow VNN through Buzz SoundCloud, Buzz Facebook page, our website www.buzzfm.vu, Capital FM 107 and Radio New Zealand, Melanesian Update, RNZ Pacific. I'm Kizzy Kalsakau. You have a very good night.
1: And have now Melanesian Update program. Me Koroi Hawkins. Thank you to Mas for tuning in. Yusa Kasim Okata, up-to-date news and current affairs lo website blo mifala rnzi.com and mifala stop too lo Facebook and lo Twitter, just search him at RNZ Pacific.

sleep on the plane, shit. Look at how far we came. Back of the bus to the front page. Run it all back, I do it again. 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

0: love this shit, bro. 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One more time. Yeah.
1: Oh, come on, buddy.
0: Smoke crack to this. 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We said I got a new

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It's just fucking music, you know. Deep down, pretty fucked up. But I'll be sweet.

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We're now closing on this frequency. Our transmission will continue in a few moments on 7440 kHz in the 41-metre band. Retune now to 7440 kHz in the 41-metre band. This is New Zealand.

RNZ News at 2. Morena, good morning. I'm Vicky Mackay. Emergency services at Auckland's North Shore Hospital say they cannot reach vital equipment because there are so many patients in the corridors. The situation is one of 192 safety incident reports that the union, the nurses' organisation, has compiled in the past few weeks from that workplace. The report shows nurses are struggling to care for patients properly in waiting rooms and corridors. One nurse, Leanne, who's also a union delegate, says they cannot get to equipment such as catheters, needles, linen and dressings without moving patient stretchers. She says that makes sick patients feel bad and adds to delays. Health NZ says it's hiring more nurses. A Dunedin city councillor says proposed changes to the city's alcohol licensing laws don't go far enough. Consultation has begun this week on rules, including capping the number of off-licences in high deprivation areas such as the student quarter and reducing alcohol trading and delivery hours. The councillor Russell Lund says Invercargill's ban on supermarket sales of alcohol has helped the southernmost city have nearly half the level of booze-related emergency department admissions compared with Dunedin. He says the Dunedin City Council should not be bullied by supermarket opposition to restricting alcohol sales. The chairperson of the Egg Producers Federation says he's happy to allow nearly 500,000 hens to return to free-range areas by the middle of the week. Laying hens have temporarily been brought inside because of a third case of avian flu confirmed in a wild bird in this country. The Federation chairperson, John Mackay, says the Ministry for Primary Industries monitoring and surveillance is giving farmers a clearer idea of the risk of bird flu and what actions to take. He says despite the fines, the Ministry's advice is that the risk of a significant outbreak around the country is low. The United Kingdom's new Prime Minister is on his first official foreign trip and has gone to Kiev to show his government's commitment to Ukraine. The country has been defending itself against a Russian invasion for 4.5 years. In a public speech, Andy Burnham told

0: is destined for human consumption. Officials in Hebei province confirmed they have verified video footage showing individuals dipping several batches of cabbages in a solution before loading them onto trucks. Investigators are now seeking to establish how widespread the practice is and to take measures to trace affected vegetables. Formaldehyde, a colourless chemical known to cause cancer, is strictly prohibited from being used. And that's the news.
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0: The short forecast from Met Service to Midnight Ratu, Tuesday the 25th of August, Northland to Waikato, also Coromandel Peninsula, Bay of Plenty and Taupō, areas of morning cloud. That cloud increasing through the afternoon and evening with a chance of a shower from Auckland to Waikato. Waitomo to Kapiti, including Taumaranui and Taihape, partly cloudy with isolated showers, mainly about the ranges. Tairawhiti, Gisborne to Wairarapa, also Weddington, just fine. For Nelson, Marlborough and Canterbury, also fine with some high cloud. Buller and Grey, mostly cloudy with showers. For Westland and Fiordland, your rains about Fiordland and the ranges of Westland, possibly heavy. Showers about the Westland coast. Otago and Southland, fine at first. Apart from showers about the coast and Stewart Island, rain spreading north this morning but easing to isolated showers in the south. And in the Chatham Islands, it's mainly fine. Now, we do have a significant heavy rain watch for the west of the South Island, and it is going to probably more than likely be upgraded today from a watch to a warning, because a complex low and frontal system has become slow moving over the South Island on Wednesday. That's forecast to become slow moving over the South Island Wednesday, bringing a prolonged period of heavy rain, which should turn to heavy snow about inland parts of Otago and South Canterbury late Wednesday. A heavy rain watch is now in force for the ranges of Westland District in the 36 hours from midday Wednesday to midnight Friday, that's Thursday night into Friday, and will be upgraded to a warning Tuesday morning. Further watches and warnings will also be added as the event approaches. Please see the Severe Weather Outlook for further details and information. If you would like them in advance, you are advised to stay up to date with the forecast, particularly if you're in the west of the South Island. And right now, if you text weather warnings to 2101, weather warnings, two separate words, and don't forget the S on the end of the warning, weather warnings to 2101, you will get a link to the Met Service website for severe weather warnings, and you'll always have it. So if ever you can hear one, you can go, oh, I'll just check the weather warnings and they'll be there. Very handy thing to have. Now, Jan has come back to me and said, hello again, Vicky. I did everything you suggested last Thursday morning, as the program hadn't been broadcast for a fortnight, and I found the link and followed it, but it's not the same as lying in a warm bed in the darkness, listening to it. Many thanks for your help, Jan. Jan, that's the best I can give you at the moment. If they're swapping it out, they're swapping it out because we have another program that needs to go in there in the meantime. For whatever reason, I don't know what it is, but I will send a message to the program scheduler. But in the meantime, all I can suggest to you, you've got the link now. You can just listen at your leisure any time of the day or night. You can get into bed and press the button and listen yourself if you wish. It's I know it's not the same, but it is available to you. So just remember that one. 8 minutes past, almost 8 minutes past two on RNZ National. Crump's Classical Conversation coming our way. The lovely Brian Crump is here today interviewing Tongan-born Piao Halapua, whose grandmother sent her a violin from Thames in New Zealand.

And since she received it, she's been blazing her own trail as a genre-bending musician. PL spoke with Brian Crump about her musical journey so far, and we're going to hear some of that shortly. But first, we have time for Chris Isaak, who we missed out on in the last hour. He's playing a wicked game.

0: Nadia Reid, beautiful voice she has and heart to ride from her 2020 album Out of My Province. Before that, it was Chris Isaak and Wicked Game that can be found on the 1989 album Heart-Shaped World, which was the cult classic after featuring in David Lynch's 1990 film Wild at Heart. Oh, look, at 17 and a half minutes past two on RNZ National. Let's launch into our classic conversation, Brian Crump's classic conversation from RNZ Concert.
1: Time for a Crump classical conversation. Today's guest is the Tongan New Zealand violinist Bao Halapua. The violin is just one of the many strings to her metaphorical bow. Bao is about to join us in our Auckland studio, but first here's one of the bits of music that got her hooked into the violin when she was a child.

0: Caprice Vinoir, Itzhak Perlman violin, Samuel Sanders piano, music by Fritz Kreisler. One of the pieces that Pau Halapua listened to when she was a child, maybe it's the one that really got her into playing the violin. Where do I begin with Pau? Well, she's a Tongan New Zealand violinist. She's a composer. She's an arranger. She's a teacher. She's a facilitator. Her latest musical project is a punk funk string group called Through the Looking Glass, just opened for Julia Deans in Auckland. And Pau's with me now in our Tamaki Makaurau studio. Kia ora, Pau.
1: Kia ora, Brian.
0: Lovely to have you on.
1: Great to be here.
0: What do you remember of that the recording we just played is the one you listened to when you were a six-year-old?
1: That's absolutely right. I was just thinking it was probably a mistake because I got really emotional just now. And I was like, oh, dear.
0: Oh, never mind. There's nothing wrong with emotion when it comes to music.
1: Yeah,
0: whereabouts did you, were you in Tonga
1: when
0: you
1: Fiji.
0: First came? Fiji. What were you doing in Fiji?
1: Dad was teaching economics at the University of the South Pacific. And my grandmother, who lived in Thames, had a neighbour whose son quit the violin. And so she posted me his old violin along with a Suzuki tape. And this tape, Beethoven's Pastoral Symphony and Peter and the Wolf, three tapes. And that was it. Just absolutely loved it. Completely out of context, cultural context probably. So a very surreal probably experience for me.
0: I mean, I'm getting my trying to get my head around this. Although there is a little bell, a faint bell ringing with me right now that I have heard or got a letter from somebody who listens in Thames who's told me a similar story from that end.
1: Ah.
0: Can you remember your first response to getting this violin in the mail?
1: It was a full-size violin, and I was five or six. So if you see photos of me, it's like goes down half my body. But I look undeterred, and I think that sums up my attitude to the violin throughout my life. I've been undeterred by whether it's appropriate or whether it's a good fit. It could have been the tape, to be honest. It really could have been Perlman playing Kreisler. There's just something about that storytelling, the tone, the timbre, the joy, that just the huge range of colour and emotion just in that particular song you even heard just then.
0: Yeah.
1: And I think also I was surrounded by Pacifica sounds, which I absolutely love as well, but sort of like guitar, ukulele. So you can imagine that it was just such a completely different sound world and a completely different way of understanding what music was. And I think that also sparked an interest in me. But whatever it was, it was very instinctive and I just fell in love with it, not knowing anything about it. And then Dad went and did his PhD in England. So when we moved there, I got right into, you know, the heart of the classical music tradition. My teacher ended up being, I didn't go to the Uhuru Menuhin School, but she was head of strings there. And we just sort of had a barter system because my dad was a student. They didn't have any money. So we ironed and did gardening in exchange for lessons. But I did get involved with like the traditions there and the opportunities they gave kids, like the National Youth Children's Orchestra and lots of chamber music and going to all the concerts. And so I really sort of had my eyes opened to, you know, the larger idea beyond this tape shortly after starting the violin.
0: Tell me about Through the Looking Glass.
1: Through the Looking Glass.
0: Your latest project.
1: Yes.
0: I thought we'd begin
1: at
0: the end.
1: Yes. No, it's great fun. We're brand new. We've had 3 gigs so far, and we had our first one maybe 6 weeks ago. We were having lunch at the end of last year, 4 of us good friends, Sarah Spence on cello, Jess Hinden on violin, and Rachel Wells on cello. And Jess said, let's do something. And Sarah said, well, I've had this idea for many years, and I would love us to do it. It's called Through the Looking Glass. And basically, she has this idea of creating an opportunity for people to sort of, like Alice, jump through to another dimension where our world is reflected back at us, but in a weird and wonderful way. And in this case, hearing your favourite songs played by a string group, two cellos, in order to double down on the rhythmic and bass section, and two violins, sort of like lead, guitar, vocal type vibe. So it's a band, not a string quartet.
0: Yeah.
1: And we do all our own arrangements at the moment. That's Jess Hinden and Sarah Spence who are doing all of our arrangements, and they write for this particular setup of two cellos and two violins, and we're having a great time.
0: And you specialise in punk and funk?
1: Yes, at the moment we are bringing to everyone's attention all the amazing women artists, so Annie Lennox, Madonna, Britney Spears, and the like. It doesn't have to be punk or funk, it's just whatever we are obsessed with at the moment. And so that is currently what we're obsessed with.
0: And have you been playing with Julia Deans, the singer from Fur Patrol?
1: Last year, she invited me into the Auckland performance of Atomic, and I joined in with violin, and so I did that again this year. And so that was sort of the connection. I basically hijacked the email chain and asked if we could open for them, and she said, we sounded great. I sent her some recordings of what we were doing, and we're really grateful for the opportunity, and the audience was very warm. Atomic has an amazing, warm and receptive audience who are ready to get on board with what we give them to enjoy, and so we had a great time.
0: What is Atomic?
1: Atomic is like a sort of a super group of female artists here in New Zealand that's led by Julia Deans. There's Bo Runga, Diane Swan, Vera Ellen, Jasmine Mary, and then they have this band full of amazing instrumentalists, Karen Ho on drums, Rebel Reed on guitar, Louisa, is it Nicholson, on bass, and Elida Tumali on keys. And together they are sort of doing something similar to what we were doing with our last concert, which was they're bringing women artists to the fore and performing them. And so it's just, it was very much like a girl power night.
0: Did you make a decision, a conscious decision? Right, I'm going to be a professional violinist.
1: I think I did.
0: Right.
1: I didn't even know what it meant. Mum remembers me saying, do you have to be a man to be in an orchestra at that age? So
0: well,
1: I have no idea.
0: The Berlin Philharmonic.
1: So, I mean, at some point I knew that there was such a thing as orchestra. We did have a picture book called Welcome to the Orchestra,
0: yep.
1: Also in Fiji without an orchestra. So we were sort of surrounded by almost like through the looking glass, like a completely different other world, which I didn't have any experience with other than through the medium of like recordings and books.
0: Did you imagine that it would become as varied a career as it has been for you?
1: I think it almost had to be, because even though I fell in love with this medium and the music, in terms of the storytelling of classical music and its purpose in sort of bringing the past into the future of the cultures who have sort of created the genre of classical music, I did feel a little bit like an outsider, and I wasn't really sure how I was going to reconcile having come from the islands, not having come from necessarily the Western tradition of classical music and sort of being at home in it. So I had to sort of find my own way and my own reason for playing. Otherwise, I would have always sort of felt a little bit like I was playing other people's music, if that makes sense.
0: I'm pretty sure I've come across a video of you playing with Geneva AM.
1: That's
0: and her
1: right.
0: song, Doi Tu Te Tiriti.
1: That's
0: and we
1: right.
0: We had her on talking about that.
1: Yes.
0: Because it's got a kick-ass classical string quartet kind of arrangement. I think it's more than a string quartet, though, isn't
1: it's
0: it?
1: It's a septet, and it was written by Eric Scholes. And so it's bass, two cellos, two violas, two violins. Is that seven? And yeah,
0: so.
1: And all his cross rhythms sort of create the rhythmic interest instead of like having a drum set. And it's a very, very cool song, which I understand is on the long short list for Silver Scrolls, which is very exciting.
0: I'm not surprised.
1: So,
0: Yeah. And then something like the N-O-A-Q, and I don't think I'm saying it right, string quartet. You'll say it right for me, won't you?
1: That is my sister and my group.
0: Your sister?
1: Yes, we call it knock, just for fun, just so we can tell each other not jokes. But it's an acronym for not only a quartet, because there's only two of us. But we do bring other people on board to do projects.
0: It would be N-Q-A-Q, but that wouldn't matter. Then knock-a-knock, knock-a-knock. That would be knock-a-knock. Yeah. Yeah, not quite a quartet, but yes, I like that. Not only a quartet.
1: Well, because we grew up, she learnt violin at the same time as me, and we just love to explore that history of music making that we have together. I think we have a very special sound together and way of playing when we're together, so... we just wanted to formalise that with a group.
0: Can I ask you, with your sister, who's the oldest?
1: I am the elder one, not necessarily the wiser.
0: You both took up the violin at the same time. Was it the same violin that you played?
1: Well, she actually waited until we got a teacher and started off properly with an appropriately sized violin.
0: Ah, so you didn't have to share the violin for too long.
1: We didn't, but we shared lessons.
0: But it was the same thing.
1: Yeah.
0: Present courtesy of your grandmother in Thames, finds a violin, brings it over with a cassette tape. The same thing. She responded in a similar way to you.
1: Ah, yeah. It's magical. I went to get my violin fixed at the string instrument company, and the luthier said, it's a magic box. And.
0: Really?
1: What
0: did the luthier mean?
1: He would know.
0: Is the violin itself a magic box?
1: I looked at him and...
0: Well, do you know anything about where the violin came from before it arrived in Thames? It belonged to some boy or a young man who was quite good but decided to stop?
1: Yeah, that's right. His name was David. I can't remember his last name at the moment, but I think he's ended up making beautiful wooden sculptures. I ran into his mum like maybe 3 years ago, and so I got the update. So, yeah, he still has an artistic bent. Actually, now that I think about it, I remember her saying that he plays in a Pink Floyd tribute band.
0: Have you done any Pink Floyd tribute yet?
1: I have, actually.
0: You have, right, okay.
1: An Australian group came over last year, and we formed an orchestra to support them, and we did. The Dark Side of the Moon, I think, yes.
0: My guest today is Peao Halapua. And Peao is a multi-talented, multidisciplinarian violinist, originally from Tonga, but these days living in Tambaki Makaurau in Auckland. You talked about coming into classical music a little bit. It's not quite your culture. But yet, you've kind of blazed a trail for a whole lot of Pacifica people in what you've done, I think. Haven't you?
1: Do you think so?
0: Yes, I do think that. Well, you've just made it up for yourself, I think, in terms of what you can do with your skills, basically.
1: I mean, I think it's a good rule of thumb, especially with the world changing so much. In AI, we all have to sort of decide what our why is. And if you can make your why connecting with other people, I think, that's all you need, really. I think classical music does demand a lot of dedication to just learning the skills needed in order to execute it, even in the most ordinary way. And so that also is something that I think is valuable to anybody, is trying really hard at something and making very little progress for a long time. You end up with something that, at the very least, has created a lot of meaning for yourself. And that's always a good reason to get up in the morning.
0: The point that I was making before is that you don't have to leave your culture. You've demonstrated you don't have to leave that Tongan side of you behind to be in this rich musical world, which involves playing a classical instrument from the Western tradition, the violin. And I wonder whether that's something you're now passing on to young Pacifica students that might be the subject of your teaching and things like the Taranui strings.
1: Yes, you're absolutely right. They're giving their own meaning to what it is. And I think that that's probably what every generation and every culture has to do, because it's very easy for me to say, oh, you know, I was born in Tonga and I feel like an outsider with Western music. But probably the line can be drawn where someone is inside and someone's outside so many ways by so many people. And it's always just a good idea just to try and find your own reason to jump in and have a go.
0: Payao, you mentioned the word storytelling and its importance and the role you see having in the way you use music. And you've also worked with your father, your late father, in terms of storytelling, haven't you? Was that a musical collaboration?
1: Something completely different.
0: What was it?
1: That was me getting involved with Dad's life's work, which was, first and foremost, he was looking to find ways to increase economic development in the Pacific. And by trying to find ways to develop projects that would work, he ended up in conflict resolution. And by looking into conflict, he became very interested in how we create stories from the facts around us, and how what we want in life, all of us, our visions are just irreducibly plural. And so there needed to be a way of finding a balance between visions that are just actually incompatible. And he discovered and gave a name to this discovery that storytelling from the heart, meaning speaking from the heart without agenda and listening to the stories by temporarily detaching from your prior commitments and beliefs, bypasses the need for us all to be equal, bypasses the need for us to respect each other, and allows us to create new understandings of the facts and rebalance so that we're in a situation that is slightly closer to a more peaceful outcome. And he called that Talanoa. So he got me on board after I finished my master's in classical music, because I was feeling like a little bit burnt out. And he said, I know how to use you. So I just jumped in and started working for him for many years.
0: Is it a long-term thing? Like, it's not like we'll have a meeting and we'll share stories and everything's going to be sorted. This is a process that takes a long time, doesn't it?
1: It's like it's an ongoing cycle of exchange. And I think part of it was he had a favourite English philosopher, Stuart Hampshire, and I remember him saying that Hampshire said that, you know, on the whole, humanity really has not developed our ability to be in conflict to any sort of sophisticated level. And so it's just basically a way of understanding that really, if we were all honest, we would all be in a situation of conflict. And that instead of understanding peace as being a sense of harmony or comfort, peace is really an idea of balance and balancing towards a sort of a situation where more people are achieving their visions of what they want for themselves.
0: Do you see your work as a musician as an extension of what he was doing and what you were doing with him?
1: Oh, yes. You just go into any rehearsal room or even on any stage. It's just a great performance is every musician rebalancing all the time what they understand their part to be, what they understand the whole to be aiming towards, and being themselves and at the same time being with one another. But if you are too much with the other and not enough of yourself, then it's a bit lackluster. And then if you're too much of yourself, you know, you miss the unifying beauty of what everyone's trying to achieve. So I think musicians really understand what I'm talking about, very much so.
0: Now, your punk funk Through the Looking Glass, when's its next outing in public?
1: Next outing, I believe, is August 30th? At 2 p.m. And so it's going to be great fun, because we're going to have sort of music, poetry, something very, I think, expressive and arty, and then you're going to have us funky punky playing funky, funky. Madonna and Britney and, you know, Annie Lennox, Cranberries, so many fun tunes. But with a few little nods to the classical world within the arrangements as well. So you'll be able to hear a little Beethoven now and then in Mozart.
0: Oh, good.
1: In our funky punky arrangements.
0: Yeah. And the piece of music that you've asked us to play at the end of the interview is by M. Walker, also known as Thea, My Sister's Hands and Mine.
1: That's right.
0: And you've chosen this why?
1: I've chosen this because this was my first time using my studio and my mic, and Abe Coonan, the producer, very kindly gave me the opportunity to make up my part and send it to M, and she did a great job of creating sort of a sisterly dystopian world. It's sort of like we're imagining a world where there's sort of like a Baroque element, but it's like in the future. And so it's going to be a little bit different, very cool. It's about, Thea has great words for it. She calls it a doomsday ditty for sisterly solidarity with one's fellow women.
0: Thanks so much, Piao. Thanks for your time today.
1: Thank you, Brian. Thanks for having me.

That was music by the artist Thea, My Sister's Hands and Mine, featuring on violin Piao Halapua, speaking with Brian Crump. I've got to listen to her all night. 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You can catch one of them conversations here on RNZ National All Night Programme after the news at 2, and I'm assuming on a Tuesday. So that's going to be a little offering we have on a regular, perhaps, basis at 2.15 on a Tuesday. It's the first time I've played it, but then I haven't worked on Tuesday for a little while, so maybe that's why it's just on the rotate. So I hope that you enjoy that. Peter in Christchurch has said, Vicky, nearly fell over when I heard Caprice Viennoise being played, one of the great Fritz Chrysler's Little Bonbon concert pieces. Yay, thank you, says Peter in Christchurch. Peter, you, I don't know if you know that you can listen to RNZ Concert. Are you a regular listener of RNZ Concert? Perhaps not. 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I'm not asking you to leave me here in the middle of the night alone, but I appreciate that you might find some music that dazzles you. If you particularly like classical music, you may find the dazzling concerts on RNZ Concerts. So just a reminder, just go to rnz.co.nz and press on radio. And then you can select National Concert or Pacific, whichever you choose. Peter, I hope that brings you a little light to your morning. And let me know how you get on. Don't forget us. It's 12 minutes to 3 on RNZ National 101 FM. Coming up after 3 today, it is episode 9 of Sensible Sinning by Bernard Brown, read to us by Owen Scott. Some of these are touching accounts of death and love, cutting observations and hilariously chaotic accounts of weddings and funerals gone wrong. In these individual character sketches that Brian Brown has recalled in these little edible posts of Sensible Sinning that we're getting morsel by morsel after 3 on a Tuesday morning, and it's Listen Live at 3.05. There is no link for it. And then at 3.30 this morning in our BBC Health Check, a global study is suggesting that older people face dangers from heat exposure at much lower temperatures than previously thought. We should perhaps all have a wee listen to that one. And that's all to come in the next hour. Between now and then we have music. Yes, we do. We're going to go with the Decemberists and Rise to Me to start.

I was lost in the lost land, Alela Diane, from her 2013 album About Farewell. She hails from Portland, Oregon, but was born in Nevada City. And before that, the Decemberists, Rise to Me. We're off to the news. We're going to join Terry Callier now with a little of the love theme from Spartacus.

0: RNZ News at 3. Morena, good morning. I'm Vicky Mackay. Christopher Luxon is pushing ahead with his plan to ban social media for those under the age of 16, despite not yet having secured the numbers to pass it. Both ACT and New Zealand First oppose the move, meaning the National Party leader will need votes from Labour to get it over the line. Mr Luxon says the decision should not be a political one, as it's about protecting children. The proposed legislation will require select social media companies to take reasonable steps to check users are over 16. Meanwhile, the ACT party leader says National's plan to ban social media for under 16s is not a serious solution to the serious issue of online harm. If the bill becomes law, social media platforms could face penalties of up to 10% of their global revenue. David Seymour says for a company like Facebook's owner Meta, that would be about $33 billion New Zealand dollars. He says if the company were to pay that, it would put the government into surplus for years, but he doubts it would happen. He says that's one example of how the bill is, as he puts it, unserious. Mr Seymour says with pressure mounting overseas, larger governments will force changes on social media companies from which New Zealand will benefit. A coroner's inquest has heard that the assessment of the drowning risk linked to a concert on Wellington's waterfront 3 years ago would be higher if it was done again today. Christchurch teacher Isaac Levings drowned after attending the concert by pop band The 1975 in 2023. The chief operating officer for Wellington's promotional agency, Heidi Morton, has told the court that if the same concert were to be held today, there would be additional measures to mitigate the waterfront risk.
1: Obviously, we would have more security placed alongside the immediate waterfront area from the TSB.
0: Heidi Morton says the event's risk assessment would also include higher expected levels of intoxication from the band's fans. Plumbing, drain laying and gas companies are warning there won't be enough skilled people to meet infrastructure demands as apprentice numbers drop. The economic consultancy Infometrics forecasts more than 1,400 jobs in the sector will need to be filled in the next year. But it says apprentice numbers halved last year and have fallen by almost a quarter this year. Rhiannon Jarvis from Wellington's Jarvis Plumbing and Gasworks has been looking for a skilled plumber for about a year and a half, but says everyone already has a job. She says the industry is further crippled by an exodus to Australia and an ageing workforce. And that's the news.
2: Coming up on the podcast, all in her head. What do you do when a doctor or specialist believes the pain you're in is psychological?
3: Functional gut disorders, which is another way of saying it's all in your head.
4: Oh, they thought it was all in my head.

0: Waikato. White or mortar carpety, including Tomaranui and Taihepe, partly cloudy with isolated showers, mainly about the ranges. Tairawhiti, Gisborne to Wairarapa, also for Wellington, fabulously fine today. Enjoy it. For Nelson, Marlborough and Canterbury, fine with some high cloud. Buller and Grey, mostly cloudy with showers. Westland and Fiordland, you have rain about Fiordland and the ranges of Westland. Possibly heavy. There's a weather watch in that area. I'll give it to you in a moment. Showers about the Westland coast expected. Otago and Southland, fine at first apart from showers about the south coast and Stewart Island, with rain spreading north this morning but easing to isolated showers in the south. And in the Chatham Islands, it is mainly fine today. Now, we have a significant heavy rain warning. It's actually a watch. A significant heavy rain is expected for the west of the South Island. A complex low and frontal system becomes slow moving over the South Island on Wednesday, bringing a prolonged period of heavy rain, which should turn to heavy snow about inland parts of Otago and South Canterbury late Wednesday. A heavy rain watch is now in force for the ranges of the Westland District in the 36 hours from midday Wednesday to midnight Friday, that's Thursday night into Friday, and will be upgraded to a warning on Tuesday morning. So this morning it's going to be upgraded from a watch to a warning, with further watches and warnings also being added as the event approaches closer. And Met Service is asking that you keep an eye on the severe weather outlook for further details. If you would like that, just text weather warnings, two words, weather warnings, with an S on the end of the warning, weather warnings to 2101, and you will get a link that takes you to www.metservice.com/warning/severe-weather-outlook. So rather than telling you to jot that down, I thought I'll just give you the link. If you text weather warnings to 2101, you will get the link. It's 6 minutes past three. It is time here on RNZ National to launch into episode 9 of Sensible Sinning, where we hear some of Bernard Brown's attempts to work with and in the media, including a couple of very cuttable appearances on the big screen. To tell us all about it, here's Owen Scott.
1: Due to factors now beyond my control, I'm assured of an uncomfortable eternity at that other place. And I'm not referring to Cambridge or Oxford. My rare appearances in church have been at weddings and funerals. I've copped them up. Back when I was working in Singapore in the 1950s, I became quite enamoured of a girl called Winnie Wee, who lived quietly at the YMCA. She was a good tennis player, and we put in many sets together. And we went a couple of times to the cinema. Very late one night, my senior colleague Geoffrey Bartholomew visited my apartment. He had a bottle of wine with him. Usually he was a tiger beer drinker. "Will you be my best man?" he blurted out. "A fortnight today at the Anglo-Chinese Cathedral." This was surprising news, because Geoff was a middle-aged bachelor who worked and drank and didn't seem to have time for the ladies. But I was delighted and honoured. After several glasses, I asked, "Who's the lucky lady?" "Winnie," he said, "Winnie Wee." This was a bit of a shock, but in anticipation, he had lubricated and insulated me. Geoff was pretty relieved I seemed to take it so well. We sat up most of that night making arrangements. As well as doing the bit with the ring, I had to arrange transport to the church for the bridal party. They would be leaving the house of the bride-giver, one Mr. Jong, who lived at 14 Wayland Street, some distance from the city. I phoned my former Air Force driver, Sher Khan. He owned a garage with several cars and agreed to do one up with ribbons and fetch the bridal group at the appointed time. On the day of the wedding, the groom and best man were duly seated at the cathedral waiting expectantly. The organist played the two or three organ pieces he knew, over and over again. But no bride, no bridesmaid. After half an hour, Jeff began looking dull.

and rather brooding toward me. The look possibly of a bridegroom who thought he'd been deliberately sabotaged by the man he'd superseded in a matter of courtship. Then Shere Khan, the driver, arrived at the cathedral looking terribly distressed. He had been to the address I'd given him. Nobody but the Amar of an army corporal was living there. No bridal party. Jeff grabbed the paper from him. Oh, for God's sake, it's not Wayland Street, it's Wei Lang Street. But before he could do anything drastic to me, a small Ford crunched up the drive, and from it the bridal party alighted, looking none too happy. No bloody wedding car, Mr. Jong said. Shere Khan demanded full payment despite non-performance. As I dived into my pocket for his dollars, I thought the only other thing that could go wrong would be my losing the ring, but I hadn't, and everybody lived happily ever after. When, 2 years later, a son was born, for some reason I didn't appear on the shortlist for Godfather. I think the organist got the job. Not long after reaching Auckland in the 1960s, my new friend Victor Emilianov informed me of his impending marriage to Claire Hannaford. Victor asked me to be a groomsman, or usher. The wedding was set for a Saturday at 1:30 p.m. at a church in Simon Street. I arrived, feeling a little self-conscious in my hirsuit. Two other guys seemed to be doing a lot of the greeting and ushering. I introduced myself, but they weren't in the mood to chat because a very large influx of folk occurred just before the bridal party arrived. As I bent to pick up my carnation, which had fallen from my lapel, Claire and her father walked from the car. Only it wasn't Claire, or I suppose her father. I was at the wrong church. I'd been working the door at St. Andrew's. St. Paul's, 500 yards up the street, had been without my services. I ran like the wind, swallowtails flying. Fate decreed the bride, luckily, would be 5 minutes late. She and her old man caught sight of me, red-faced and panting, at the entrance to St. Paul's. "For God's sake, compose yourself, young man," said the bride's father, who couldn't have known I'd just beaten the land speed record for 500 yards, in tails. My own Auckland wedding took place 12 years later. Sans church, sans tales, sans attendance. But there was a father, David Lyon Rind of Gore, retired headmaster, elder of the kirk, and inveterate horsebacker, had motored up from East Southland with mum and sundry others. Gaynor and I were delighted to see them. We were impecunious, and hoped Dad might indicate his willingness to foot the bill for the wedding breakfast. Chances, I gathered, were 50-50. Evens. He loved his daughter, but had a frugal aspect that travelled somewhat beyond the Scots' traditional carefulness in money matters. Dad was frugality personified, except for the TAB connection. When my dear wife-to-be attended university, Dad had doled out the occasional 5 shillings for weekend fares home, but then on graduation day had produced a little red notebook in which all the sums had been carefully recorded. The wedding ceremony was about to kick off at a friend's house, Gaynor and I in hock for the bubbly and a chunk of the foodstuff. We held hands before the celebrant in great love but little expectation of a sudden windfall. The celebrant, the Reverend Dr. John Hinchcliffe, looked for the bride's father, but he was not immediately visible. We were running late, so started getting married without him, temporarily putting aside our economic anxiety. It was a lovely wee service, as they say in Gore, in spite of a few tinny splutterings emitting from the closed door of an adjoining room. As we were pronounced wife and husband and invited to kiss, the door flew open and out charged the father of the bride. "I won," he cried, waving his transistor above his head. "The trifecta at Alexandra Park, a real good 'un. I'm paying for the do, all of it, my treat." A witness to this unusual occasion was Peter Dane, present with his wife Garby, sadly now deceased. Peter read some Dunn and D.H. Lawrence. He and Garby, from Berlin,
were teenage refugees from the foul extravagances of the Nazis. They met at a London hospital where she nursed and Peter stoked the furnaces. In the war, a detention order effectively imprisoned Peter, first on the Isle of Man, then in Australia. He became a charismatic teacher of literature in Tanzania and later at the University of Auckland. After Garbi's death, Peter married Evelyn Heke, a direct descendant of Honi Heke. A lady of poise and great fun, she went to her wedding in a walker, manned, as it were, by women. When Evelyn wrote to her daughter to inform her about her fiancé, the younger woman rang Peter to congratulate him. "Pete, are you tall, blonde and blue-eyed? It's what my mum's been dreaming of for years." Peter responded, "Nope. Small, dark, 86, and ugly as they come." As I recently remarked at a Peter Dane book launch, if Peter, a Jewish refugee from Nazi Germany, had actually been tall, blonde, and blue-eyed, Hitler wouldn't have allowed him to leave. My unofficial best man, Dirk Entick, was another refugee from warfare. He had volunteered for submarines in 1940. By mid-1945, he had had a gutful of torpedoing and being depth-charged. On his final mission, his commander sank a shipload of Indonesian civilians and picked up no more than a pathetic few. Dirk spoke to me about it only when he was deep in his cups. His response when the sub docked at Sydney was to walk away from it and the war. Technically, it was desertion, even though formal hostilities had ended about the same time. He was pursued, but not by the authorities. It was the memory of that last engagement he couldn't shake off. One of Australasia's better painters, Dirk couldn't bring himself to create a work that might expunge that lump of the past. His great painting, At Sea, for the Bathurst Gallery, brought no release, nor did the many war drawings he completed. His late marriage, though, to fellow artist Kelly Trim, brought happiness. Tragically, and not many of us noticed, for his creativity didn't at first appear to be impaired, Dirk began to suffer from dementia in his late 50s. The illness reduced him from a great bearded roustabout and humorist to pretty much nothingness. It took about 10 years. When he finally succumbed to his awful illness, Kelly asked if I would arrange a suitably non-religious gathering at an up-north crematorium. She supplied tapes of Marian Anderson spirituals, which I put on as she carried into the chapel armfuls of wild flowers she'd gathered from an adjacent paddock. They were carefully set upon the coffin. Right on the dot, hordes of pals arrived, a near certainty there'd be no lack of excitement. I didn't know I was to be the source. First, I couldn't decipher my notes on the console due to a very powerful light coming over my left shoulder. I coughed and pressed a button marked lower. The light remained powerful, but to barely stifled shock, the coffin began slowly to descend. Frantically, I sought some other button that would retrieve the situation, while at the same time an undertaker dashed outside literally to defuse the situation, pulling a plug in the fuse box. To murmurs of wonderment, the casket jerked to a halt halfway down the shaft. It must have been a bit warm down there because one could detect a slight smoking of the drier wildflowers placed on the casket. The undertaker, I came to know him as Graham, without ado removed his swallowtail coat and carefully lowered himself onto the casket. He then called for the men present to hand down their belts and proceeded to link these into two conveyors threaded into each of the brass handle fittings of the coffin. With commendable athleticism, he not only handed up the loops, but extricated himself from the shaft. As he replaced his tails, he called for volunteers to carefully haul the coffin up to its former position. Throughout this extraordinary rescue, I stayed rooted to the spot upon which I'd instigated the crisis. My petrifaction,
was interrupted by occasional calls of, "Well done," directed at Graham. When the action was complete, a voice commended the deceased's thoughtfulness in returning to us so swiftly after his summary dispatch. The remarkable Graham then nipped outside and refused the building's electrical capability. Not only was that terrible light behind me suddenly restored, but the voice of Marian Anderson took up from where it had left off. By then the congregation was in such good humour, I left Marian intoning her spirituals and kept my digits well away from the mysteriously labelled buttons on the console. The widow, who had remained stoical throughout, laughingly embraced the resourceful undertaker. Then one of his assistants called upon me to "say something, old chap." As soon as I had, the assistant himself pressed lower, and everything went according to plan, the plan I'd stuffed up so effortlessly 7 minutes earlier. I like to think that dear old Dirk, who had had to contend with all that baggage from the war and then the rotten illness, would have relished those last 7 or 8 minutes with us. Certainly he would have advised against leaving anything mechanical to me, but would have delighted in the alert fluidity of Graham in motion. Somewhere in the ether is an inimitable Dirk Entick sketch of an Olympian Graham, an ultimate study in retrospect, undertaker saving the day, with marginal singeing.

Oh, so funny. And you sort of snigger with guilt, don't you? Yes, it was funny. Owen Scott reading Sensible Sinning by Bernard Brown and read beautifully. We can join us again tomorrow for the next instalment. Angie's sitting in for Peter, I think, tomorrow. So she'll be with you for the next 4 nights and bringing you Sensible Sinning as it comes to pass. It's 21 minutes past three. Next cab off the rank is our health check from the BBC, which this morning is about a global study that suggests that older people face dangers from heat exposure at much lower temperatures than previously thought as we battle global warming, we are likely to encounter more distress at lower temperatures than we ever imagined, apparently. Let's find out shortly. Here now is the gorgeous voice of the late Prince Tuiteka.

my darling missing. You are always on my mind. 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Keep me always in your heart. 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

0: That is Sweet Disorder from Store People, featuring Lisa Corbin from the album Broadcast. Sweet Disorder, Auckland-based collective, electronic collective, led by producer Paul Cassily. Straw People, featuring in that instance Lisa Corbin. Before that, Prince Tuiteka and E'epo. That song spent 19 weeks in the New Zealand charts in 1982, reaching number one. It is 3:30 exactly on RNZ National. It is time for a BBC Health Check.
1: Hello and welcome to Health Check from the BBC. I'm Claudia Hammond, here with you for the next half an hour with the latest health news from around the world. Today, with every degree that the planet warms, another billion people will be at risk of exceeding the limits of heat that the human body can endure. In a moment, I'll be speaking to the scientist whose research has led to this grim statistic. And to help me for the whole show today, I have with me genitourinary consultant and HIV expert Vanessa Appiah. How are you?
2: Very well, thank you.
1: Now, usually you're in Ghana where you live, but you're in London today, which is nice.
2: I am. It's lovely to be here, especially in the heat. I do enjoy it.
1: It has been warm. We'll talk about that. What do you have for us today?
2: So I'm going to be talking about how they are splitting up Mpox vaccine doses in Madagascar and also how inflammation may be underrecognized in those with darker skin.
1: Really interesting. Plus, how the immune system adapts as people reach more than 110 years of age. And what are doctors really thinking when they're minding their own business on a flight and suddenly hear those words over the loudspeaker, is there a doctor on board? We'll hear from a doctor who wonders whether airlines should be relying on chance as to who might or might not be on the plane that day. But we are starting with the dangers that high temperatures can bring. Now, 2026 has been a summer of heat waves for many regions of the world, including parts of Asia, Europe and North America. And as the climate continues to change, in some places, these high temperatures may become not so much waves as constants. Now, new research based on the finding that older people's bodies find it harder to tolerate high temperatures than was previously thought, it's examining what might happen next in different parts of the world. Aaron Ben-David led the research team and he is Professor of Medicine and Health Policy at Stanford University in the US. And he told me why very hot is sometimes too hot for the human body.
3: Our body regulates its own temperature. The way it does that is mostly by sweating, but also a little bit with panting, things like that. But there comes a point when our own internal mechanisms of trying to control our temperature just cannot work anymore. The external heat is too much for the body to be able to regulate its own temperature. When we exceed that, then the internal body temperature starts rising, and that puts us at risks of all sorts of heat strokes and other conditions. The point at which that happens changes a little bit based on how hot it is outside and how humid it is mostly. So it's the combination of the heat and the humidity. In general, I would say that the temperature that you need to exceed is higher in dry places and lower in more humid places, but it's quite high. And so it's not just a warm day in London. It's actually an extremely hot day.
1: And why does heat affect people of different ages so differently?
3: Well, that's a great point. Our capacity to control our own heat and to dissipate heat changes as we age. Somewhere in the 50s or so, our capacity to sweat and our capacity to maintain internal temperature starts declining actually quite rapidly and continues as we age. And so as a result, we're not able to maintain our internal temperature.
1: And reading your study, it seems as if older people are more susceptible than we realize to exceeding those limits.
3: Absolutely, right? So aging matters. You know, if the world only warms at 1.5 degrees, that's going to have greater implications for the old than if the world warms, you know, as much as 4 degrees for the young.
1: Yeah, and that sounds really worrying because 1.5 degrees, as we know, isn't that much. And so if that could have a really big impact, this is a very big deal. And so you've combined this newest knowledge of how older people are affected by extreme heat with the expected warming of the planet to see where in the world people might face difficulties in the future. Where did you find it could be a problem?
3: Well, so the places that are going to be most susceptible to this are the places where you have a combination of an aging population and already hot and rising temperatures, right? And so places that are warm to begin with. So South Asia, places like India, as well as the Persian Gulf states, as well as some tropical states or countries are going to be extremely vulnerable. And so places like Saudi Arabia, Dubai, India and then Thailand, Indonesia, are going to be extremely susceptible.
1: So how big a problem is this going to be?
3: Because the world is aging fairly fast, and because the world is warming fairly fast, you know, this is going to become a major issue. About each additional degree of warming is going to push, you know, roughly a billion more people past their heat limit for at least a month a year. At 3 degrees, we're expecting about 2 billion people to be exposed to a month at a time. 4 degrees, we're expecting about 3 billion people to be exposed to heats above the human limits for a month at a time. And again, older adults are going to be the largest share of people that are going to be pushed into this limit. What we found also is that there's going to be lots of places where, you know, oftentimes our way of dealing with this is cooling down at night. You know, you have hot days, and then at night things cool down. Our bodies just kind of regain their capacity to deal with the daytime heat. There's going to be lots of places where that's not going to be an option anymore, where there's going to be a heat kind of above the limits of human adaptability, both daytime and nighttime, and again, for months at a time.
1: And when we say it's beyond the human limit, I mean, this doesn't just mean it's unpleasant and, you know, keeps you awake and you can't sleep. This is really serious, isn't it? And can kill people.
3: It is above our own capacity to maintain our own internal temperature. Not being able to do that is dangerous.
1: Yeah, I was struck by one of the figures you gave, which was that if you take a scenario of 3 degrees of warming in some countries like, say, Bahrain and Qatar, 100% of people will be exposed to at least 180 hours of heat that their body can't tolerate each year. How would people go about living in these scenarios? Because it can be really dangerous, can't it, if you can't get cool again at night?
3: So the situations that are going to become very difficult are any kind of outdoor activity. So, you know, we're not even talking about labor on the outside, but even just like walking or just sitting in a park or something along these lines is going to become difficult. So, you know, the adaptation is going to be avoiding these. We're talking about staying indoors, having some kind of cooling options, either air conditioning or cooling stations. These are the kinds of adaptations that are going to make it possible physiologically to deal with these climates.
1: Are there things that we can learn from countries that are more accustomed to dealing with high temperatures? I mean, we've been having heat waves in Northern Europe and talking a lot about the very high temperatures and finding that, you know, we're not very well adapted to living in it. But presumably in some parts of the world, people are very accustomed to this. What can we learn from them?
3: No, it's a good question. It's not that simple, actually, because a lot of these places actually that are extremely hot don't actually have great ways to adapt. And so, you know, when you're talking about many parts of India or West Africa, you're talking about places that are extremely hot and rising, and they don't have the material wealth and the material conditions to easily avoid the kind of heat. People stay indoors and avoid these kinds of conditions. But, you know, it's not a great situation. You can't work outside. You can't do a lot of things.
1: How fast is this situation progressing? I mean, is there anything we can do?
3: Well, one is going to be obviously the pace of warming. We don't know exactly how hot the world is going to get, but we certainly know that we're somewhere in the kind of 1.5 to at least maybe to 3 degree warming. And then, of course, it depends on population aging. We are advancing our medical technologies in such a way that people are living longer and longer lives. They're going to be more and more at risk. It's not all a one-size-fits-all kind of phenomenon where, you know, there's going to be places that are going to be warming faster. There are going to be places that are going to be aging faster. It's those that are going to be some pockets where these two phenomena are going to intersect in ways that are going to really be quite striking.
1: Professor Eran Ben-David on his research published in The Lancet Planetary Health. Now, Vanessa, I'm guessing you're used to high temperatures in Ghana, but how do people manage in general then?
2: Air conditioning is your friend and it works really well. But there's many people that, you know, their life is outside. Many people can't afford air conditioning. So there's a significant group of people that still also struggle in the heat despite living in it all their lives.
1: And would people know to be careful around older people in particular?
2: So I think actually in Ghana, I would say people are quite aware about the extremes of life. So newborns and older people, there is this awareness of keeping more hydrated. So I think that awareness is there. I think it's the other age groups that are not as good.
1: Now, I wanted to ask you, Vanessa, about something that is happening in Madagascar, because the country is struggling to contain their largest ever outbreak of Mpox, with 4,000 cases recorded so far. So medical staff are using a special method to make the available vaccines against Mpox go further. What are they doing?
2: Yes, so they are using fractional dosing, which essentially is splitting the dose up. So instead of giving the standard amount of the vaccine, they're giving 1/5 of the usual dose into into the skin intradermally. So essentially, in practical terms, you've got one vial that can be used and protect up to 5 times as many as people. The World Health Organization does permit this when the resources are strained.
1: And why are the resources so strained? I mean, how many doses of the Mpox vaccine does Madagascar have?
2: Well, it's very little relative to the size of the population. So Madagascar only initially received about 30,000 doses. That was in March of this year, and their population is roughly 33 million. And then they subsequently received a further 30,000. But even then, you know, if the supply is stretched fivefold, we can see it still remains a really small number compared to the people potentially at risk.
1: And why aren't more available?
2: So it's cost and global supply that are the key barriers. And we even saw this in the UK when we were first recognising the cases of Mpox and building supply here. But, you know, in some countries where they have less funds available, you recognise that vaccines are expensive, the price has gone up in recent years. So there's a lot of constraint with regards to that.
1: So this idea of making a vaccine go further by kind of breaking it up is a really interesting one. It's called fractional dosing, and it has been used successfully with yellow fever vaccines. Do we know how well it works with Mpox? Do you need a certain amount of the vaccine to get the protection?
2: So, yes, it has been used in other conditions, was actually used during the outbreak in 2022 within Europe and North America. But we've got modelling studies which tell us that the effectiveness is reduced, but we're uncertain of the exact amount. And so we recognise that there's a possibility of effectiveness, but we are concerned about the true effectiveness of fractional dosing. But it seems that this is what we have at the moment and we have to try it.
1: Yeah, so it might be able to cover more people. But does this approach carry any other risks?
2: It's also about how to implement as well, because intradermal vaccination, which is into the skin, is quite a specific technique. So then that requires more technique than a conventional injection. Precise drawing of small volumes and making sure you've got enough staff, etc. So all of those things can be a risk. And then maintaining good infection control in those situations is tricky. So it's not all straightforward. And I think we're going to need some real world data to see how it works.
1: It's interesting that it's harder doing an injection that's just under the skin than into the muscle. I'd have guessed it was the other way around.
2: Going into the skin rather than just plunging it into the muscle is a bit more refined.
1: Oh, I see. You mean anyone can jab it into
2: exactly.
1: The muscle. Fair enough. You are listening to Health Check from the BBC. I'm Claudia Hammond. And my guest, Dr. Vanessa Appiah, who's a genitourinary specialist in Ghana, is still with me. Now, we've talked before on Health Check about medical practices which have seen white skin as the default, which can mean that symptoms get missed in people with darker skin. Now, there's a new example highlighted in the journal JAMA Dermatology involving something known as post-inflammatory hyperpigmentation. That's a very long name there. What is that, Vanessa?
2: So essentially, it's the darker pigmentation that can develop in an area of skin after inflammation or injury. So I'll often say, you know, after acne, or if you've got a pimple there and you scratch it and some of the changes that you see around it, that's what you would refer to typically now as post-inflammatory hyperpigmentation. It's common and it's often more persistent in those with darker skin tones.
1: Yeah, why would the colour of someone's skin make a difference here and make a difference to what doctors are seeing as well?
2: Because the inflammation can be harder to recognise visually in darker skin. So, you know, a lot of the textbooks that we have are on white skin, and so inflammation on paler skin is red and there's an erythema that we call it, but in pigmented skin it's harder to recognise, and so it could be labelled as a cosmetic problem rather than seeing that there's inflammation there.
1: So why does this matter for care?
2: Because the name of post-inflammatory really lets you think that the inflammation is finished. So you've had inflammation and it's after the inflammation, and the pigmentation is something that's actually left behind. But what they are challenging is that the inflammation is still active. So the change in the colour still suggests that there is ongoing inflammation. And that means that some medication and treatment is required rather than just accepting it's there and not giving any further intervention.
1: So how could care be done differently? Because if it's not showing up on on the colour of someone's skin, then that's hard to see, isn't it?
2: So I think how it can be done differently is that if you do see pigmentation and you think that it could be inflammatory and pigmentation, rather than thinking that it's inactive and there's nothing that can be done, you can explore giving treatment that could treat the ongoing inflammation and resolve the process that's happening. So there's a concern that there's inadequate and insufficient treatment. So it could make a significant difference for a number of people.
1: Thank you so much for that, Vanessa, and do stay with us. Now, imagine you're a doctor and you're relaxing on a plane on your way to a well-earned holiday. But then you hear these words over the loudspeaker. If there's a doctor on board, could they please make themselves known to the cabin staff? What would you do? Rush to help? Or maybe wait a second to see if anyone else volunteers first? Now, hopefully you would go and see if you could help. But not all doctors are happy with the idea of airlines relying on their goodwill. And they say that sometimes they're called when a doctor isn't really needed. While for the more serious incidents, there's not always much they can do with limited medical equipment. Then there's the concern that although most airlines and countries offer so-called Good Samaritan legal protection to medical personnel if they're responding to an emergency, there could, in some places, even be a risk of litigation if it all goes wrong. And there's not any official way to make the usual doctor's notes about a case. Now, one doctor who's concerned is an oncologist based in Phoenix, Arizona, Dr. Sriman Swaroop. He's written an opinion piece on this topic for the website Stat News. And he told me that he's answered the call for a doctor on a flight not once, not twice, but three times recently.
4: Each time that I was called, it did not seem to be the sort of medical emergency that we imagine things to be up in the air. Nobody was having a heart attack or a stroke. It was primarily what you would see in a regular outpatient clinic. Nausea, some dizziness, feeling anxious. And I really thought that there is no filter as to when an on-flight volunteer physician gets activated to be able to see the patient.
1: And what goes through your mind when, as a doctor, you're suddenly asked to assist in the middle of a flight?
4: I do a quick check on whether I should respond, because if I've had a glass of wine and I wasn't expecting to be called because I wasn't on duty, I might shy away from responding to that call at all, because I would probably not do the patient any good if I cannot take a good decision for that patient. On one hand, you do not know what exactly might be going wrong. It could be all the way from, like one of my colleagues mentioned, a dead pet cat that he had been called for at some point.
1: A dead cat?
4: Yes. A colleague had told me once that he had been called about a cat that wasn't doing too well. Clearly, he wasn't able to help much. He ultimately felt that that's probably not what medical calls should be about. But in some cases, it is truly a human emergency, and you just don't know what you will find on the other end of that call. So there is that element. But there are additional elements of, like some of my colleagues pointed out, are they even clinical physicians? There are times when, for example, a pathologist was asked to respond to a chest pain, which he clearly wasn't equipped to. There is also this expectation, without actually knowing, that the physician should be on call ready, which means that you are not jet lagged, you are not inebriated. You are expecting on call readiness from a volunteer physician on flight who isn't on call. Colleagues have also found that many a times they are almost babysitting a particular patient who may or may not have a serious illness for the remainder of the flight. A colleague told me that she sat with a patient for the remainder of the 6 hours, simply with her hand on this patient's pulse.
1: I saw that actually on the last long flight I was on. The person in front of me was the doctor, and they didn't come back till right near the end of the flight. And they said to me they'd been sitting with the patient the whole time. And that was probably another 7-8 hours.
4: That happens more often than we realize, because the physician in a way feels responsible if the patient declines, that they need to be there and need to do something, except that there is no standard system that's designed around that. Sometimes they get a thanks at the end of the flight, many a times not. And it just becomes part of, well, you are a physician, that's expected for you to do.
1: So is your main issue with the current system that it's, I don't know, unfair on doctors who are minding their own business, perhaps travelling to be on holiday and this is their time off, or that it's too random and, you know, not good enough for patients in a way?
4: I believe it's a mix of both of those issues. It's not that it's not fair. A doctor would respond if a patient or a person needs it. I feel that the calls should be better characterized as to whether it truly needs a physician involved. Flights probably should maintain a directory of physicians and should know whether there are any physicians available on board. If credentialing is being asked, I think it should be verified digitally, probably before you board the flight. And there should be a directory of such people that will continue to respond to such calls. Multiple other issues that my colleagues pointed out. One of those was interesting because the physician told me that she could not find a stethoscope on board that worked. We know that the FAA is looking at regulations related to the 64 pieces of equipment that they had needed on every flight in order to be able to handle emergencies. But now they are looking at 9 different conditions instead of looking at 64 specific pieces of equipment. But I think there should be greater accountability and visibility into when was that equipment actually last checked and whether it's functional or not. But it's also a good time, since FAA is looking at it, to potentially see not just what kind of equipment goes on a flight, but what kind of people are actually holding on to that equipment as they look at a patient.
1: If doctors were to be put on some kind of formal register, should they then be rewarded for doing that? Because then it almost feels as if they are the official doctor on call on that flight, and maybe they have to then say no to the offer of a glass of wine or taking sleeping tablets or whatever they might want to do. Would they need to be paid to have an official role?
4: I think there are tiers to that question. So, for example, there probably isn't an operational need to have a employed physician on call for a 45-minute flight from Phoenix to Tucson. But there probably is an operational need for an employed on-call physician with all the protections that brings, including malpractice, insurance, and credentialing verification, etc., on a 13-hour-long haul between London to Phoenix.
1: So then what happens if you don't happen to have a doctor on your flight manifest? Can the flight still go?
4: That is an interesting question, because I don't think the airlines have an answer to that. And that was part of the reason I wrote the article. It's that while airlines are depending on physician altruism in order to respond to emergency medical issues, there is almost no system formally designed around it to be able to use that system well. And I think we can come up with a better design system than what we have right now.
1: Dr. Sreeman Swaroop. Now, Vanessa, you're a doctor. Have you ever been on a flight where you've heard them call? Have you had to help?
2: I have, and it's happened to me a number of times, yes.
1: What do you think about it? Do you mind?
2: There's been different scenarios. So the last one was someone having an asthma attack. And of course, in that acute setting, you want to do everything that you can. But I think I completely relate to the fact that he was referring to about feeling obliged to move seats. And then I've moved seats and had to stay with the person the whole flight and continue to monitor. And you do wonder, you know, was that the right thing to do? Should the airline staff have helped?
1: Do they bring you a nice drink or something afterwards to make up for it?
2: Not necessarily, no.
1: Fair enough. Well, before we go, I wanted to ask you about a new study on super centenarians. So those are people who are over the age of 110. And this is a study from Japan comparing the immune systems of people of different ages. So what were they looking at when it comes to immunity?
2: So there was a landmark study that really described this in 2019, and it looked at more than 41,000 immune cells from 7 supercentenarians, and I'm not very good at saying that.
1: It's hard, isn't it? Yeah.
2: Aged 110 or over, and they compared to about 20,000 cells of 5 younger controls between the 50s and 80s. And so they looked at this, and what they wanted to do is understand why some people reach extraordinary ages and appear to retain quite a surprisingly effective immune system and defenses. So they used single cell analysis and they examined the immune cells of people aged 110 and over and compared them with younger adults.
1: And what did they discover about the immune cells of these super centenarians in this?
2: So they found something interesting about the T cells. And so the T cells are really important within our immune systems. And they were particularly interested and found some work about CD4 cells. CD4 T cells are primarily helper cells and they coordinate the immune response. Whilst you have CD8 T cells, which are the classic cytotoxic or what we call the killer cells. So some protect and help and some kill. But what they saw was that in this group of those of 110 and over, they had this unusually expanded population of cytotoxic CD4 T cells. So these CD4 cells had acquired the ability to directly kill abnormal or infected cells, and that was distinctly different.
1: So are these unusual hybrid kind of T cells found in people who are under 110 years old too?
2: Yes, they are, but they remain uncommon throughout most of life. So in those that were 110 and over, these cells made up about 20% of all the T cells in the blood, but whereas they only comprise 4% of the cells in the younger group of 70 to 90 year olds.
1: Can we say that these unusual hybrid cells are what are making them live to such a great age, that the immune system is doing something special that protects them?
2: The study shows an association. So it shows that there's something there and it shows that there's something that needs to be considered. And what we don't know is whether these cells help people live to the extreme of age, whether they expand because someone's lived so long or whether both things are happening at the same time. But it lets us know that there's more to learn about the process of aging and how you age. And that's important.
1: Yeah, so I guess what we need to know if we want to live a long life is how can we get some of these special hybrid cells?
2: That's the first thing that you do think. And I think, you know, it's very early days, but I do think it's fascinating as we are in this longevity space about investigating more about what helps you age and thrive well.
1: Thank you so much, Dr. Vanessa Appiah, for joining us on Health Check today. And thanks to the producers, Jonathan Blackwell and Georgia Christie, and our studio engineers today, Mike Mallon and Jackie Mardrum. And thanks for all your emails about health conditions you'd like us to look into. If you have a question, do email us at healthcheck@bbc.co.uk. I'm Claudia Hammond. Bye for now.
0: Thank you, Claudia. And a reminder that if you text all night to 2101, you will get the all night landing page. Scroll down to Tuesday and at 3:30, you'll find Health Check from the BBC. We're off to the news. We are just going to acknowledge Robert, who's moving from Miramar to Te Aro. Gosh, coming to the mainland. Good on you. And someone has texted story to 2101, a reminder that our listen live at 3:05 is sensible sentencing at the moment by Bernard Brown. There's no link for that. But there is a link up for our short story stack at the moment for other stories. If you would like to text story to 2101, you will get the short story stack link as well. We're going to the news with Orlando Cachaito Lopez from his 2001 album Cachaito. This is Redención.

0: RNZ Pacific News. Kia ora, I'm Kaya Selby. A whale watch boat carrying several delegates from the Anglican Church capsized and sank in Tonga on Friday. RNZ Pacific understands that several passengers were briefly hospitalised, but that there were no serious injuries. A group of paramedics from New South Wales were able to assist passengers once on shore. They were in Nuku'alofa for an annual training exercise led by Rotary International. The Diocese of Polynesia had recently finished their General Synod in Nuku'alofa, including delegates from across New Zealand and the Pacific. The Fiji government's new 5% tourism services tax has been criticised by international travel associations. The Australian Travel Industry Association and the Travel Agents Association of New Zealand say the tax will penalise visitors who have already booked their travel to Fiji. They have called on the Fijian government to withhold implementing the new tax, scheduled to be effective from September the 1st. Fiji's Minister for Finance, Esrom Emanuel, says the tourism services tax was introduced as part of the government's broader efforts to support Fiji Airways. New Zealand's Ministry of Primary Industries says preparing Pacific partners for bird flu is challenging because it involves human, animal and environmental health sectors. This comes as a new case was detected in a dead bird in Wairarapa over the weekend. However, no cases have been reported outside of New Zealand and Australia in the Pacific. MPI's Chief Veterinary Officer, Dr. Mary Van Andel, says it's quite difficult sometimes to find areas where everybody agrees on a plan of action.
1: No, it's really important that we're communicating effectively because no society is free from mis and disinformation, especially about infectious diseases. And then, of course, there are sometimes resource constraints.
0: Dr. Van Andel says MPI is sharing technical advice and risk assessments with six Pacific partners to support bird flu preparedness. Papua New Guinea's government has launched its very own cloud and artificial intelligence data centre. Local media reports the cloud storage, known as Kumul Cloud Infinity, was unveiled in Port Moresby last Friday. Kumul Cloud Storage is a virtual storage of high-value data and information that gives PNG the capacity to store and process critical information within its own sovereign jurisdiction. The Post Courier has described the move as a quantum leap by the country into the digital age. The newspaper says it's a bold statement by PNG's government to signal its intention to embrace AI in running the affairs of the country. In Aotearoa, the opposition Labour Party leader Chris Hipkins says better means a change of government, as the party unveils its official campaign slogan, Better Starts Now. It says its new slogan is a call to action, with a promise for better jobs, more affordable healthcare, warm, dry homes, and real action on the cost of living. Mr. Hipkins says the current government has given up on delivering better.
2: Well, Labour's campaign obviously kicks up a gear today. We'll have signs going up all over the country over the next 2 weeks, and we've got more policy announcements to come. My message to Kiwis is pretty clear. Better is possible, and better starts as soon as we change the government.
0: Chris Hipkins says it's too early to be making calls on whether his door is open to the Opportunity Party, which, according to the RNZ Read research poll, would be kingmaker in any new government. Labour hasn't been able to capitalise on a string of bad weeks for National, taking a hit in the latest RNZ Read research poll. Neither the left nor the

0: but Christopher Luxon is right behind him on 20.
1: In world news, the UK, Canada and Australia have described as shameful Israel's decision not to launch a criminal investigation into strikes on a World Central Kitchen convoy in Gaza in 2024, which killed seven humanitarian workers. The victims were three British nationals, a Pole, an Australian, a Canadian and a dual US-Canadian citizen. A joint statement by the three foreign ministries said, quote, "The victims of this incident and their families deserve justice and accountability, and we will continue to seek answers on their behalf." Earlier, Israel's ambassador to Australia, Hillel Newman, defended the decision, saying there was no criminal intention and therefore no criminal responsibility. Andy Burnham will mark his first foreign visit as UK's Prime Minister with a trip to Kyiv on Monday to reiterate the UK's support for Ukraine and honour the country's Independence Day. The Prime Minister will chair his first meeting of the Coalition of the Willing, set up by the UK and France under his predecessor, Sir Keir Starmer. He is also set to accept an award on behalf of the British people, recognising the UK's support for Ukraine and to take part in Independence Day events. Mr Burnham will be reaffirming the UK's backing for Kyiv in the wake of escalating Russian strikes on Ukraine in recent weeks, including one on a shopping centre on Friday that killed at least 16 people. In sport, the 2023 Honiara Pacific Games audit has identified irregularities serious enough to be referred to Solomon Islands Police for further investigation. The Auditor General's Office released the report on August the 21st. Under normal procedures, an audit report should be tabled within 12 months of the game's ending. Ilya Satora reports.
2: Auditor General David Taker Dennis told Solomon Business Magazine the audit found serious weaknesses in procurement and financial management processes linked to the games. He says contracts were awarded without complying with the Public Financial Management Act. One of the biggest cases identified in the report was the controversial procurement of toilet paper, which initially involved the contract amount of 6.18 million Solomon Island dollars, despite being linked to an overall budget of only $300,000. Dennis says the report will now be referred to police to determine whether further action is needed.
1: Richie Maunga says he's ready to return to the black jersey. Maunga, who has been playing in Japan the last 3 years, has been named as first five for the All Blacks game against the Lions in Johannesburg on Wednesday morning. It'll be his first game for the side since the 2023 World Cup final. The 32-year-old says he's up to speed with how they're trying to play.
3: This game was always coming for me. There was always going to be a return and I wasn't sure when it was, but mentally I've prepared for a return in the black jersey and I'm ready.
1: Rico Ione starts at centre alongside Timothy Tavatavanawai and wings Imoni Narawa and Finianga Nofo make up the back three with fullback Bowden Barrett. Peter Lakai, Kyle Preston and Anton Lene Brown are all on the bench backing up for the first test. And that's the news.
4: Māori, this is Pacific Waves from RNZ Pacific. I'm Susanna Suisuki. Coming up, a whale-watching boat carrying church delegates capsizes in Tonga. Auckland Museum opened a major Pacific collection to researchers, and the All Blacks stun the Springboks. We're learning more details about the Whale Watch boat carrying several delegates from the Anglican Church, which capsized and sank in Tonga on Saturday. Joining us now is our reporter, Kaya Selby. So, Kaya, what do we know so far?
5: The Anglican Church, the Diocese of Polynesia, had just finished up its General Synod, which was held in Nuku'alofa, wrapping up last Friday, and they were staying at the Tanoa Hotel and had hired some boats to go whale watching just as they were finishing up. About 13 people were in one boat, about 18 in another. They had split up and they were about an hour out from the shore in quite rough waters, strong winds, some pretty nasty weather. At some point, the boat got hit with a kind of broadside wave, which ultimately caused it to turn uncontrollably and capsize. There were a number of people on board, and we've been told that they didn't have easy access to life jackets.

0: Beckett's, they've never had an emergency procedure kind of drill before they set out. There was a child on board as well, a 5-month-old infant with its family. Water had very quickly flooded into the forward cabin, forcing people to escape through a hatch on the hull of the ship, and they were clinging on for dear life on the upturned hull before the other boat came to pick up as many people as they could and take them back to shore. That was the size of it. A few important things to note here, of course, a lack of lifeboats, we've been told by a number of sources, a lack of, I suppose, preparedness.
1: So there are no official rescue efforts at all?
0: No, we're being told that there was no official rescue at all. Now, this, of course, is a question we're putting to the Tongan government. The rescue appears to have been completely on their own. They were lucky enough to have a trained EMT, we are told, on board the other boat, which could help people in the short term. And funnily enough, there were a group of paramedics from New South Wales that were in the same hotel. On a trip funded by Rotary International, right place at the right time. Talk about that, right? They were able to give people a checkup once they were brought to shore. They were rushed to the hospital. A number of them stayed for a while, but there were no serious injuries. Just a, I suppose, a shock and some risk from exposure to the elements while they were out there. But no, there were a lot of unanswered questions in this case, and a lot of concerns. I mean, these folks were left really to their own devices, and the Archbishop and one of the archbishops in New Zealand told me literally, it's a miracle that no one was hurt.
1: And what can you tell us about the whale watch providers that they used?
0: Well, we've been told by a number of sources that the providers of the boats were not licensed with the Ministry of Tourism to provide whale watching or whale swimming services. They are not part of any industry body. They appear to be just a, frankly, a random outlet that provided the boats. So the passengers had to self-evacuate. There were some crew on board that were able to help, but again, no communication with authorities. There are some unanswered questions. Who were these providers? Why were they allowed to be out in the water under these conditions? Given the weather, given the lack of preparedness, no fuel, no life jackets by the sounds of things. A lot of unanswered questions here, Sana.
1: A significant collection of Pacific writing, poetry, and creative work is now available to researchers at Auckland Museum. The Richard and Mark Hamasaki collection spans Hawaii, Aotearoa, and the wider Pacific, and includes publications, photographs, sound recordings, and archival material. It also features work from Elepaio Press, which gave Indigenous writers and artists a platform outside mainstream publishing. I spoke to Auckland Museum's Associate Curator, Documentary Heritage, Dr. Wanda Jeremiah Allen, and began by asking her to explain more about the Richard and Mark Hamasaki collection.
2: The Richard and Mark Hamasaki collection is a combination, really, of three core collection items, I'd say. Just to give you a little bit of background, Richard and Hamasaki are Hawaiian poets, Hawaiian-Japanese poets, filmmakers, writers, activists, teachers who have Japanese heritage and who have lived in Hawaii for most of their lives. Now, the focus of their collection consists of first their significant library, which consists of a lot of our Pacific texts written by Pacific writers and non-Pacific writers about the Pacific, and what would seem to be quite a really interesting time, historical time in the 1970s onwards. So their library consists of all these really incredible Indigenous texts of thinkers of that time, people who were leading literary movements, who were thinking about what post-independence looks like for respective Pacific countries. So that's the first part of their collection. The second part of that collection, which extends the interest, was the establishment of the Elepaio Press, which was an independent press which they themselves had established, only because at that particular time in Hawaii, there was a lot of resistance against independent indigenous activists, of course, because of the militarization of the Pacific, primarily in Hawaii. So this publishing house printed a collection, really a significant literary journal called Seeds in Construction, which Richard himself published, edited. And then the third part, which is also very significant to Pacific history, is the work of the late Hawaiian poet, writer, activist, Wayne Komualii Westlake. So a lot of people who are familiar with literature, he was quite a forward-thinking Hawaiian scholar who unfortunately died in 1983, tragically, through a car accident. Someone unfortunately was intoxicated behind the wheel and crashed into him. So leaving, of course, denying the Pacific and Hawaii literature, a voice of quite a significant author and writer.
1: Was the Elepaio Press the sole platform that gave Pacific or Indigenous writers a voice during the 1970s?
2: I think at that time, the University of Hawaii Press was still quite a powerful avenue for a lot of the Pacific. But of course, you know, the University of Hawaii is tied to funded by its own government and it has its own agenda. So before the opportunity for people like Haunani K. Trask, the Wayne Westlake, there were really was a significant need for independent publishing houses where people could write without being edited, without being surveilled. So there were alternative opportunities, of course, but Elepaio Press is one of the few independent publishing houses that were in Hawaii that prioritised Indigenous voices.
1: What relevance does this collection have for someone like me, who's Samoan, who has ties to a sovereign Pacific nation, if these pieces are mainly centred around Hawaii's struggle for independence or decolonisation?
2: Well, I think it's really central. I think you've answered that question in itself, because when we think about the Pacific, let's start by thinking about our own respective practices, right? So when we think about our own, and for example, you and I are Samoan, so when we think about the ways in which we recognise each other, the way that we cite our whanaupenga, we identify our whātino māmā, it is because we are representing our ancestors, our malutau, the connections, lewā, right? So the collection itself talks exactly about that. What it does is it removes the colonial authorities and actually puts in the centre these Indigenous relationships. What does it mean to go on someone else's land? What does it mean to be writing to each other? What does it mean to be writing like people of the Moana? What are the issues that are significant to us that we can find allyship with, that looks at removing the central colonial power? For example, the Mana Protest in Print exhibition, of course, that we currently have at the museum. It's another example, as Professor Alice Te Puna Samabo highlights in her work, is these are little collectors where people are writing as cousins, right? So the 1970s, when Samoans, Tongans came to Aotearoa, with our lenses of living in New Zealand meant that we were told by colonial authorities that if you're going to succeed in this place, you've got to live like Balangis, which means denying our whanaupenga, denying the way that we connect with one another. And what does that do? That introduces a system of suspicion, right? So if you come to this country, all the Samoans hang out with each other, all the Tongans hang out with each other, you don't acknowledge the people of this land, which we know as Samoans, when we have our malanga, when we go to different places, we acknowledge the people of that mu'u, that district, that island. And so why would we stop doing that when we come to Aotearoa, right? So literature and writing is very similar in that respect. You have bodies of collectives who safely write about their own connections, about their own cultures of literature to their own people, but also writing along cousins, right? So what does that world look like? Well, it looks like people who are writing collectively, finding spaces to publish together, finding places to go and research together, because a lot of these places are obviously not safe for a lot of people, which is why this collection is quite significant in that regard. It's Rigen Hamasaki collected Pacific literature where people are doing exactly that. For example, in 1972, the South Pacific Creative Arts Society was formed out of the University of the South Pacific. Who was heading that? Mama Marjorie Crookham, also Albert Wendt. So what they recognised is in the mainstream literary journals, Pacific writers were getting marginalised. So they created an arts community and literary journals called Mana Publications. So that publishing house started printing out all the early poetry writings, like the early Sanoma Alifa's work, Ribarake Petaia, the earliest works of collected poetry and single author poetries. They did, and it didn't extend beyond Samoa. You know, we had Konai Helu Faiman, right? She was a significant voice for the Tongan community. We had Evelyn Patuanathan, who was a Māori writer, but was writing from overseas. Now, she would have been the first novelist, Māori novelist, hadn't her manuscript got lost in the mail, right? But she was supported by the South Pacific Creative Arts Society as a cousin. Now, she's Māori. She would have been the first Māori novelist. I'm labouring my point. This is why it's really significant that we see records of cousins writing next to each other. We see the advancement of our literary works in our own languages, but also in common threads, like common ways of learning and understanding.
1: The All Blacks survived a torrid first spell of 45 minutes against the Springboks at Ellis Park on Sunday morning, but went on to claim the first test of rugby's greatest rivalry tour. But while there was celebration, head coach Dave Rennie is keeping the team in line, already aware that the response in the upcoming second test will be the real test. Our senior sports journalist Elisa Tora joins me for a talanoa to break down what's happening. Bula Ili, the All Blacks are 1-0 up following the weekend's win. How did you see the game?
3: Bula Vinakasana, it was really a tight game and one that just showed the capabilities of both the All Blacks and the Springboks. It was a game fully representative of all the 105 years of contact between the two sides. It came down to tactical finish, ball security and opportunities taken. The All Blacks scored 5 tries. 2 to Will Jordan, 1 to Josh Mobi, Fabian Holland and Luke Jacobson. Ruben Love kicked 4 conversions. South Africa replied with just a try, a conversion and 3 penalties to Cheslin Kobe. South Africa's power game dominated the first 45 minutes. They completely controlled the All Black scrums. They had them under pressure. They won tight heads. But unfortunately for them, you know, they couldn't use all that advantage to get the points that they needed. The All Blacks only had 39% of territory across the game, but enjoyed 56% of possession. That is big. That is big. And they won 14 turnovers, while the Springboks were restricted to 5. Captain Ari Savea was, you know, in it, and he led by example, winning a couple of turnovers. In the end, South Africa lost 2 players to yellow cards, and they were reduced to 13 men on the field.
1: What was the reaction from the two team camps?
3: Well, as far as reactions were concerned, South African head coach Rassie Erasmus said, they will lie low. They are going to try and avoid the media, but he considered they were beaten well in the first test, and they will now have to work on finding their way back. And the second test is going to be interesting. I personally think they will come back stronger. They would have identified where they went wrong in the second half, and they will come back stronger in the second test and try to level terms. He refused to accept that the unexpected defeat was a setback, but he believes that they will continue to come back stronger. They will come back stronger in the second test. Dave Rennie didn't want to put too much into the side's performance in that win, and said nothing really showed as far as he was concerned. Dave Rennie said he expects the Springboks to come back stronger in the second test.
1: What's the latest coming from Apia on the Samoa rugby standoff?
3: Yes, in Apia, the Lakapi Samoa Chief Executive Officer Siumanu Douglas Ngachun said on Friday that discussions with World Rugby are continuing, but they are hoping and waiting on the government of Samoa to indicate what they feel or what they think about a proposal by World Rugby for a review of rugby Samoa or Samoa rugby going forward. Siumanu told RNZ Pacific on Friday that World Rugby has sent the government of Samoa the proposal. Lakapi Samoa is now waiting on that. They are all hoping that the government will agree to the review proposal so that things can move forward. What Lakapi Samoa is now worried about is if the government of Samoa does not accept the review, or if they do accept the review but then do not accept the recommendations from that review, Lakapi Samoa is worried that there could be a sanction against Samoa rugby. And if that happens, that would mean no international games and no world rugby funding, and that would be disastrous, as Siumanu said.
1: Are there any updates from World Rugby on the issue?
3: Well, Rugby has confirmed that they are still working with all parties concerned. And the good news is there will be no changes to Samoa Rugby's current international schedule, which means that Manusina will continue to take part in the Women's World 15 Challenger Series, which will be hosted by Hong Kong next month. And Manu Samoa is still in line to play in the second round of the World Rugby Nations Cup in November.
1: That's Pacific Waves for today. For all episodes, head over to rnz.co.nz/Pacific. We're also on Spotify, Apple, and iHeartRadio. 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
5: Kia ora, Pelini here from Culture 101. Every Sunday, just after 1:30, one of our regular reviewers checks out the latest on the big screen. This week, Michelle Langston is looking at Spa Weekend, Savage House, and we get her additional thoughts on And Sons. Kia ora, Michelle.
6: Good afternoon, Pelina. Please excuse my voice. It's not the greatest day for my voice.
5: You've got a bit of the lurg.
6: I've got a lurgy. But nonetheless, perhaps it will give gravity to what I'm about to do, which is start a small war with the Honourable Dan Slevin, my fellow reviewer. I would not usually do this, but I could not have had a different reaction to And Sons, the film by Pablo Trapero that he reviewed last week. And that in itself was interesting to me, so I just wanted to touch on it because I listened to Dan's review and I was shook per liter to discover that he found it tedious and pretentious. I found it dazzling.
5: Okay, so this is the one starring Bill Nye and Imelda Staunton.
6: Correct.
5: Bill Nye plays a renowned, world-renowned but reclusive novelist, mm-hmm. thinking he's about to die. He summons his estranged sons to his home. Instead of seeking forgiveness for their shattered family, he tells them this wild and unbelievable secret that could rewrite their past. And I think on the surface of it, it had all this promise, and I think that's where Dan was very disappointed by the film. But you've got got, and this is the beauty of reviews, you've got quite a different take.
6: I was not aware of this novel, which is by David Gilbert, by the same name. I've now ordered it from the library. I've ordered it in large print. Sorry, people with vision issues. And in regular print, because I'm desperate
5: just
6: to get it.
5: Just in case. Yeah.
6: Just in case. Whichever comes in more quickly. It is such a great story. To start with, the plot twist in this film, which is the reason why Bill Nighy's character draws his kids to see him, is so audacious. I was absolutely gobsmacked. Like, it comes, I had no spoilers, I had no idea. It comes out of way out of left field, and it's just extraordinary, and it turns the film on a dime, and you're like, what is going on? I'm falling over my words. I love this film so much. It is not a perfect film. It has got some pacing issues. It dabbles around in places where the yield has been harvested and probably should move on. But it is so enchanting because Bill Nighy is so extraordinary playing this character that I curled up like a little kitten in my seat and rested my chin on my hand and I did not move for the duration of the film. He plays... Watching, you know, an alcoholic and prescription pill addict continuously wreck everyone's lives with their behaviour is actually quite irritating, and I can see why it feels quite tedious. But honestly, I felt that was the point. And through his three sons, we see the varying responses to his condition. The child that's over it, the child that's in its thrall, that child that has lost empathy. It just rang very true to me. He's just magnificent, and the shape of his tall and painfully frail body in the frame, like bent over, like curved like a hook, is haunting. I could smell him. He reminded me of my grandfather so much. And it is just such an alarmingly accurate performance. I just found out, actually, because I didn't know this, that Bill Nighy is a recovering alcoholic and his mother was an alcoholic. Oh, right. So he has lived this, and it is such an immersive performance that I was really here for. Imelda Staunton, who plays his ex-wife, is so extraordinary in the way she commands every single scene she's in. She's devastatingly wounded by the end of their marriage still after all this time. And she's sharp, but she's soft, and she's so real and so unbelievably chic. I just wanted to have a glass of wine with her. Like, it's the best. I just loved her performance. It was amazing. And all of the kids are excellent, but they're kind of almost not fully formed. And I like the way that each of them carried a different quality from their parents. It's so well observed, and it serves one of the themes of the film really well, which is what we inherit from our parents and the inheritance of loss, and how we're the living legacy of the document, of the people that raised us. To which point, the central plot twist that I mentioned involves the youngest son, Noah Dupe. And when you realise what the plot twist is and then watch his performance, it's really extraordinary. It's very extraordinary what it does to your brain. And the film leaves you with many more questions than answers. But it is just so wonderful and intimate. And it is a world of interiority writing. And I know that sometimes that can make it not necessarily filmic, but then I think a film like this relies on its script. And I think it's an extraordinary choice for this director. It's his first film in the English language. He's adapted the book with Sarah Polley, who is a hero of mine. What an extraordinary choice to make something that is so literary. And in the end, the conclusion I've come to is that it's just such a great study of families with secrets and damage. And I found it really satisfying and compelling, and I didn't want it to end. So I just would implore people to go and see it, because I think it's a really wonderful film. And I love that we're so oppositional in our responses.
5: Both of you make me want to go see the film for different reasons.
6: I love this for the film.
5: And we've got a text here.
6: Uh-oh.
5: 2101, re-movie and sons, have to say, although I admire Bill Nighy enormously, I dozed through much of it.
6: Why? I want that person. What? I think
5: someone texted in last week saying they walked out
6: halfway through. They did. I think it's so interesting, and I wonder if part of it, many of us, or certainly myself, have members of our family through our lineage who are alcoholics, and there is something about watching someone stumbling and bumbling through that behaviour endlessly that I think if you've been around it, you just have had enough of it. You're like, I'm over this, like, get over it, or whatever. You know, like, it's a very unpleasant disease, alcoholism, and the way that it affects family members, and it can be a very self-aggrandising disease, and it can be very self-centered and all of those things. So I do understand. My husband was like, I don't want to watch a film with aging people shuffling towards their death. I just can't do that.
7: Yeah.
6: And I get it, but I actually found it very invigorating. I love watching films where the attention to detail is so acute that you can smell a room, and that was what the film was like to me. I love that. That to me is electrifying. I could, you know, you just watch his beautiful hands and his skin like vellum. You know, he's almost transparent. He's so thin. And it's incredibly evocative to me. I find that very, very powerful as a viewer. And I want to go there, you know. I want to be in that room always.
7: Okay, fascinating. That is Michelle's review of And Sons, and for a very different take, you can go back and listen to Dan Slevin's review from last weekend, which is on our Culture 101 website, or wherever you get your podcasts. Next on the list, now this is something very different, Spa Weekend. This is directed by John Lucas and Scott Moore. It stars Anna Faris, Michelle Buteau, Leslie Mann, Isla Fisher. So four women, they're lifelong friends. They head to a spa weekend to celebrate Leslie Mann's birthday to decompress from their very busy lives. But they get to this spa weekend, this resort place, and the holiday is completely derailed by the unexpected arrival of their very, very chaotic friend, who's played by Isla Fisher. Wild antics, bad decisions, hot guys, you name it. Here is a clip.
8: Welcome and namaste.
9: It's beautiful.
10: It's amazing.
8: I'm Shanti.
11: She looks like girl Jesus.
9: I never want to go home.
12: I miss my kids.
10: What?
12: No, I don't miss my kids.
10: Is that Mel?
13: What's up, you middle-aged sluts?
10: Hey.
14: On your right is one of the outdoor yoga classes.
9: Gene, he is checking you out.
10: Get over here, yeah, you.
15: Come on, Magic Mike. This is Jane.
16: Nice to meet you, Jane.
15: She's on the older side, but she's got a porno body. Stand up, show your body.
6: this film has been directed by the creators of The Hangover and Bad Moms.
7: That makes a lot of sense.
6: It's very easy to see that lineage. And it is... quite a really good fun time. I can see the audience for this is huge and that women and men will actually really enjoy it. I can see what's being aimed for here, kind of like a hangover for women, but I don't know why comparatively the film is so sort of antics light. Like, women can drink men under the table in my experience and behave equally as badly, if not more so. And for me, this felt a little bit tame. Like, I think they could have really pushed it to its limit. And I think part of what might have watered it down is that Leslie Mann's character is the central character whose birthday it is, and there is a romance aspect to this story with a yoga teacher at the resort who's a very hot Australian man. And I think it gets in the way, and I would have liked to have seen this film where it wasn't about any men and was instead about women. Do you know what I mean?
7: Yeah, it did not pass the Bechdel test.
6: No, it didn't.
7: Yeah.
6: I think it's an interesting one. I think Leslie Mann, who is excellent and acerbic, usually was sort of lost in that role, playing the straight and sweet character. I can understand why that was appealing for her, because she's often playing kind of off to the side, more oddball character. So I can see why she would have enjoyed that, but I think she gets lost in swampy romance territory and doesn't have a lot else to do, in a way that made me feel a bit uncomfortable. You've seen this as well, Perlina.
7: Yes.
6: How did you feel about that?
7: I went with the idea of going, this is a movie that you can turn your brain off, but midway through I thought, what was the budget for this? And I would like... Now I've checked around $20 million to play with my friends as well. And it was like watching four actors have a fun time shooting together.
6: On the Gold Coast.
7: For
6: the tax rebate.
7: Exactly. Yeah, yeah, but the product itself, I thought there were so many gags that I felt getting pushed too far, one too many times, and it wasn't funny. I felt like the cast, perhaps it needed to be a different configuration of the cast. You're right, Leslie Mann plays the main character and she falls into that pit of the main character where they become boring because they are, in a way, you're allowing the other supporting cast to shine in and around you,
6: the other women. For the fun. Yeah. Like, everyone else gets to do the stuff. Yeah.
7: The silly stuff, and they get the bits and they get the lines or the one-liners. But it just felt
5: it was like they were all trying to be polite and give way to each other, and then as a result...
6: And everyone had a shtick.
5: Everyone
6: like
5: had
6: a
5: shtick. I
6: do that, like, Isla Fisher plays her absolutely best crazy mad thing, which I adore, actually. I love her for that. And she is always someone who will make a big choice.
5: Yes.
6: And she will run with it, and I love that.
5: And Anna Faris plays this timid, low-voiced woman who I didn't believe, I suppose.
6: No, I didn't really get what was going on with her character.
5: The shtick got old,
6: I would say I really enjoyed Michelle Buteau, who's a great comedian and actor. She plays someone who's in the process of, she's been separated from her husband, played by our Dom Akiora, who is amazing. He's so charming and funny in it. Huge role for him. A huge role.
5: Yeah.
6: And that dynamic, I thought, really worked in the film, even if some parts of their story arc were improbable. It was nice to see a marriage thrown in there.
5: Yeah,
6: I like that dynamic.
5: Something I thought was interesting was they did put Leslie Mann and Michelle Buteau in a lot of scenes together.
6: Mm.
5: The two grounded ones together, and then Isla Fish and Anna Faris together, but they're the two sort of almost caricature-like characters, and them together in a scene doesn't really work.
6: That's
5: so
6: such a good
5: almost
6: point.
5: Needed to be a grounded one and a crazy one, a grounded one and a crazy one.
6: Yeah.
5: And so that just sort of threw the whole thing off for me.
6: Isn't that problematic, don't you think, as well, that we're referring to the characters, you're grounded or you're crazy, which is such a shame, but I agree with you, because that's kind of, it's an easy categorisation. I think I would have liked to see more complexity in these roles, to be honest, rather than just like, oh, yep, absolutely nuts over the corner.
5: Yeah.
6: Mom, who's a lawyer over here, a person getting a divorce who's a bit sad and quite angry over here.
5: Yeah. And they're all tired.
6: The nuance, I think, was not there. And I do think, like you, when I see the price tag on a film like this that is so expensive, I'm like, guys, the script. You have got so much money to write and rewrite and rewrite
5: to get
6: the script. To get it
5: right.
6: So what happened? Do you know what I mean? But some really charming performances. And I thought, actually, Erica Hainitz, who's an Australian model / presenter / actor, was very good playing Shanti, the owner of the wellness spa. She had an accent I could not understand, but I really went with it. I was like, great choice.
5: British accent.
6: You sort of British, but a little bit Scandi. And I was surprised she had really great comic timing. And actually, there's a really great scene, I don't know if you'll remember, when they're doing their guided meditation, which is led by Isla Fisher's character having an absolutely shambolic meltdown and being a rat bag, and Shanti getting more and more furious with the interruptions. And the final gag, which I was waiting for, really landed beautifully for me fears.
5: That was the one scene that I got really annoyed about.
6: Funny.
5: I just couldn't believe that it would keep happening time after time after time in terms of Isla Fisher constantly interrupting. I was like, I think I'm over this now, and then it kept going. So, interesting.
6: Yeah, interesting, isn't it?
5: But
6: look,
5: it serves its purpose. And I think the creators are like, we can do a female version of The Hangover. Here it is.
6: Can we just have a female version of The Hangover where it's women and sex and drugs and drinking and illegal behaviour that's not driving a golf course and laughing and crashing into a sand dune? Like, can we just have them absolutely push it? One of them waking up with no tooth, or a tiger in the bathroom, or someone's random baby?
5: With the charm of bridesmaids.
6: You know, with the charm of bridesmaids, which is still the gold standard.
5: Yeah,
6: absolutely.
5: After all this time. Okay, let's move on to your final film. This is Savage House, directed by Peter Glanz. Stars Richard E. Grant, whom I love, Claire Foy. Set in a Georgian England in the middle of a smallpox epidemic, and the film follows this down-on-their-luck noble couple, the Savages, played by those two, who are desperate to climb the social ladder and rid themselves of debt. So when an opportunity to host a Duke and Duchess at their decaying manor presents itself, they leap at the chance. Here's a clip.
16: The Duke and Duchess are coming for dinner.
17: Really? The Duke and Duchess of Devonshire tonight?
18: Oh. We were chosen. This is our chance to restore your family name. 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
17: Where is he?
19: Save it, brigand!
20: Mama, you're going to send us to the poorhouse if you keep this up.
21: Oh, the gossip!
20: Sir,
21: please!
20: This is madness.
18: But isn't it fun?
20: He's good, isn't he?
6: It just makes me laugh even listening to that. This is just I really enjoy this film. It is top-notch work from Richard E. Grant as a very wayward pleasure seeker, and Claire Foy as his loving wife who absolutely regrets the ruin that he's brought to her good name, but can't help loving him anyway. And it's a really visceral and tactile looking film. It's very grimy.
5: Okay.
6: Like, it's not clean. None of them are clean. Everything is filthy. Belle Powley, who's a gorgeous actress, plays their very sullen maid. And when she's dragging the chamber pot around, you can honestly smell it. Every time she cleans a floor, it gets dirtier, not cleaner. The clothes are grand, but they're grimy. You just want to give everyone a really proper wash. And it's really nice to see George and England represented faithfully like that, like malodorous, gangrenous flesh, itchy skin, pestilence, the threat of the pox. I love it. And food that's full of buckshot, that's terribly, like, just repulsive. It's really wonderful. And it's just a great, it's a thin plot that has one main arc, which is to achieve that goal, but it is a very charming pursuit of that. And it's hard not to think, refer to With Nail and I, which is Grant's breakout film, when you look at it. He just loves to fossick around in the muck and dereliction. It's such a joy to see him back there, granted, many, many decades older. And he's got this wonderful face that's, in a moment, really young and then really haggard and aged next. He's so chameleonic. It's really good fun. It's very funny. And it's quite, actually, you discover that even though they're awful people, you really do care about them. So as the moment arrives for this dinner, you're just like, oh, please let it go right. They're just like, terrible things are happening to them. One of them's lost a limb. It's just awful.
5: You're still rooting for them at the end of it.
6: Come on, please, just let them have something where it's good. Let them not be buckshot and just disgusting gristle in the food. You know, like, let something go their way. It's very charming and fun.
5: I do like that because often that period of time is romanticised. Mm. You know, you think of all the periods. Films and television that we see, especially today as well, where there's a sort of renaissance of that, remaking those kind of TV shows for the modern day. And so to see the reality of that time is great.
6: And it's great because they've only got two, they've got a manservant and the maid because they haven't got enough money to keep anyone. So most of the house is locked up and then they're pulling down curtains and trying to clean. It's just, and the two servants who are excellent in it have got their own designs of climbing a social ladder. So there's sort of this.
5: Great. The upstairs, downstairs?
6: Yeah, a little bit. But it's kind of, because they're both in intimate relationships with the lead actors, it's just downstairs, middle stairs, everyone's in the mire together. It's just it's a gorgeous film to go and watch. I just thoroughly enjoyed myself.
5: Okay, fantastic.
6: Excellent.
5: That's a nice one to end on. Savage House, that's Richard E. Grant and Claire Foy, and great cast.
6: Oh, they're what just a fun gorgeous. Cast. And they're all excellent. It's very enjoyable. I love Claire Foy. I just love her. It's great to see her in this. She's very silly. There's some great silliness and high camp performance going on, and I'm 100% here for it.
5: Which, of course, after The Crown, is nice to see her being in roles like this.
6: Just having the time of her life, honestly, and good on her. And Richard E. Grant is never not having the best possible time anytime.
5: Because was he in Saltburn? Am I making that up? I don't know. I'm just thinking of something.
6: Saltburn from my memory.
5: Oh.
6: Maybe
5: I may have got the wrong actor. Anyhow, there is a text here for you says, I love Michelle's opinion, so I'll definitely be going to see And Sons.
6: Hooray!
5: There you go.
6: Thank you.
5: One on your side.
6: Thank you very much.
5: Michelle Langston, thank you so much
6: for your
5: reckons
6: this
5: week.
6: Terrible.
5: Not at all. That was Michelle Langston in for The Big Screen.

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Our AM service will continue in a few moments on 6135 kHz in the 49-metre band. 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

0: 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Kia ora, I'm Kaya Selby. A whale watch boat carrying several delegates from the Anglican Church capsized and sank in Tonga on Friday. RNZ Pacific understands that several passengers were briefly hospitalised, but that there were no serious injuries. A group of paramedics from New South Wales were able to assist passengers once on shore. They were in Nuku'alofa for an annual training exercise led by Rotary International. The Diocese of Polynesia had recently finished their General Synod in Nuku'alofa, including delegates from across New Zealand and the Pacific. The Fiji government's new 5% tourism services tax has been criticised by international travel associations. The Australian Travel Industry Association and the Travel Agents Association of New Zealand say the tax will penalise visitors who have already booked their travel to Fiji. They have called on the Fijian government to withhold implementing the new tax, scheduled to be effective from September the 1st. Fiji's Minister for Finance, Esrom Emmanuel, says the tourism services tax was introduced as part of the government's broader efforts to support Fiji Airways. New Zealand's Ministry of Primary Industries says preparing Pacific partners for bird flu is challenging because it involves human, animal and environmental health sectors. This comes as a new case was detected in a dead bird in Wairarapa over the weekend. However, no cases have been reported outside of New Zealand and Australia in the Pacific. MPI's Chief Veterinary Officer, Dr. Mary Van Andel, says it's quite difficult sometimes to find areas where everybody agrees on a plan of action.
1: You know, it's really important that we're communicating effectively because no society is free from mis and disinformation, especially about infectious diseases. And then, of course, there are sometimes resource constraints.
0: Dr. Van Andel says MPI is sharing technical advice and risk assessments with six Pacific partners to support bird flu preparedness. Papua New Guinea's government has launched its very own cloud and artificial intelligence data centre. Local media reports the cloud storage, known as Kumul Cloud Infinity, was unveiled in Port Moresby last Friday. Kumul Cloud Storage is a virtual storage of high-value data and information that gives PNG the capacity to store and process critical information within its own sovereign jurisdiction. The Post Courier has described the move as a quantum leap by the country into the digital age. The newspaper says it's a bold statement by PNG's government to signal its intention to embrace AI in running the affairs of the country. In Aotearoa, the opposition Labour Party leader Chris Hipkins says better means a change of government, as the party unveils its official campaign slogan, Better Starts Now. It says its new slogan is a call to action, with a promise for better jobs, more affordable healthcare, warm, dry homes, and real action on the cost of living. Mr. Hipkins says the current government has given up on delivering better.
2: Well, Labour's campaign obviously kicks up a gear today. We'll have signs going up all over the country over the next 2 weeks, and we've got more policy announcements to come. My message to Kiwis is pretty clear. Better is possible, and better starts as soon as we change the government.
0: Chris Hipkins says it's too early to be making calls on whether his door is open to the Opportunity Party, which, according to the RNZ Reed Research poll, would be kingmaker in any new government. Labour hasn't been able to capitalise on a string of bad weeks for National, taking a hit in the latest RNZ Reed Research poll. Neither the left nor the right bloc would have the numbers to form a government without the Opportunity Party. Here's our political reporter, Charles Dixer.
3: Labour remains in the lead, but has taken a 2-point dent on 32%. National is still stuck in the 20s, up slightly to 29%. The Greens are riding steady on 10%, as is ACT on 8%. New Zealand First is on 12% and Te Pāti Māori on 3%. If the results are replicated on November 7th, the right bloc would have 59 seats and the left bloc 55, both needing Opportunities 6 to form a government. Chris Hipkins is still preferred Prime Minister on 21%,

0: saying there was no criminal intention and therefore no criminal responsibility. Andy Burnham will mark his first foreign visit as UK's Prime Minister with a trip to Kyiv on Monday to reiterate the UK's support for UK for Ukraine and honour the country's Independence Day. The Prime Minister will chair his first meeting of the Coalition of the Willing, set up by the UK and France under his predecessor Sir Keir Starmer. He is also set to accept an award on behalf of the British people, recognising the UK's support for Ukraine and to take part in Independence Day events. Mr Burnham will be reaffirming the UK's backing for Kyiv in the wake of escalating Russian strikes on Ukraine in recent weeks, including one on a shopping centre on Friday that killed at least 16 people. In sport, the 2023 Honiara Pacific Games audit has identified irregularities serious enough to be referred to Solomon Islands Police for further investigation. The Auditor General's Office released the report on August the 21st. Under normal procedures, an audit report should be tabled within 12 months of the Games ending. Ilya Satora reports.
1: Auditor General David Taker Dennis told Solomon Business Magazine the audit found serious weaknesses in procurement and financial management processes linked to the Games. He says contracts were awarded without complying with the Public Financial Management Act. One of the biggest cases identified in the report was the controversial procurement of toilet paper, which initially involved the contract amount of 6.18 million Solomon Island dollars, despite being linked to an overall budget of only $300,000. Dennis says the report will now be referred to police to determine whether further action is needed.
0: Richie Maunga says he's ready to return to the black jersey. Maunga, who has been playing in Japan the last 3 years, has been named as first five for the All Blacks game against the Lions in Johannesburg on Wednesday morning. It'll be his first game for the side since the 2023 World Cup final. The 32-year-old says he's up to speed with how they're trying to play.
2: This game was always coming for me. There was always going to be a return and I wasn't sure when it was, but mentally I've prepared for a return in the black jersey and I'm ready.
0: Rico Ione starts at centre alongside Timothy Tavatavanawai and wings Imoni Narawa and Finianga Nofo make up the back three with fullback Bowden Barrett. Peter Lakai, Kyle Preston and Anton Lene Brown are all on the bench backing up for the first test. And that's the news.
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0: Bad behaviour in classrooms seems to be a never-ending problem.
1: Increasing violence in Northland schools has principals fearing for the safety of staff and pupils. Children as young as five are reportedly hitting, biting and swearing at teachers.
2: One teacher told the survey they have been physically assaulted by students three times in the 3 years they have been a teacher.
0: And there's more stories in the numerous reports. A teacher in Christchurch was attacked with scissors, another student struck two teachers in Auckland, and in Tauranga, a student lashed out at a teacher after being told to put away their phone. So, how do we fix it? Well, ACT has a solution.
1: Wanting to give teachers stronger powers to remove disruptive kids from class, and in some cases, fine their parents.
3: I mean, let's be honest. There are a lot of little shits in classrooms, and we need to address that if we're going to lift education standards.
0: But teachers don't like it.
4: I'm really struggling with this policy. It's a stupid policy designed by people who I don't think have spoken to a teacher at all about any of this.
0: Kia ora, I'm Shalice Tansey, and today on The Detail, yet another report highlights the struggles teachers face when it comes to bad behaviour in classrooms, but what's being done about it? Later on, I talk to the Post Primary Teachers Association about the concerns teachers have with ACT's solution to the issue. But first, RNZ's education correspondent, John Gerritsen.
5: The Council for Educational Research has been surveying secondary teachers and principals, and also primary teachers and principals, regularly for quite a few years now. And one of the

0: things they track is teachers' experience of student behaviour. And the most recent report, which was based on survey responses in late 2025, early 2026, found that there has been quite an increase in teachers reporting bad behaviour. So the question was, you know, was your teaching sometimes or often seriously disrupted by student behaviour? And the response for this 2025 survey was 67% of respondents said their teaching had been sometimes or often seriously disrupted by bad student behaviour. Now that's up quite a lot from 2021 when the figure was 61%. But if you go back to 2015, 2018, it was only around half of teachers said that they were experiencing that sort of disruption. And there was a few comments from teachers about the sort of things they were seeing. And one of them was a new teacher who said, look, I've only been teaching for 3 years. I've been assaulted 3 times by students physically, you know, breaking up physical fights. You know, so they were quite shocked by what they were experiencing. And if you look also at primary teachers, now in 2024, the Council for Educational Research published a survey of primary teachers, and it found that the percentage in that sector reporting disruption by bad student behaviour sometimes or often had jumped from 68% in 2019 to 82% in 2024. So it's rising across the board.
1: Now that is like astronomical to me that we have, you know, teachers reporting of being assaulted 3 times in 3 years. But these figures rising, are we really that surprised by this?
0: There has been sort of multiple warning signs about this. And a lot of people have been saying that they are seeing worse behaviour post-COVID, that kids who experienced lockdown, whose schooling was disrupted by lockdown, struggled when they came to school, particularly those perhaps who missed out at an intermediate level and that sort of thing. So there has been some sort of expectation that was going to flow through the system. There is an international study also that the OECD runs called PISA that studies 15-year-olds' progress in reading, maths and science, and they also look at behaviour. And they did a report back in 2023.
2: An OECD survey shows Kiwi 15-year-olds are more likely to say their classes are disrupted by bad behaviour and distractions than teens in any other of the 37 developed nations.
0: Either New Zealand has some of the worst behaved classrooms in the entire world, or Kiwi kids are just more likely to call out bad behaviour and say they're experiencing bad behaviour. So we're not quite sure which. But certainly, on the basis of those results, it would appear that New Zealand classrooms are worse behaved than those in many of the countries we'd compare ourselves with, so Australia, Canada, the UK. And it also actually, one of the interesting things here is it sort of quantified how much impact this bad behaviour can be. And a piece of testing found that the students who were in classrooms that they said were pretty well behaved scored like by the equivalent of 2 years of learning better than the students who said they're in the worst behaved classroom. So there is a really big impact on student learning from poor behaviour. And it's quite interesting, you know, the government's really trying to improve students' results and so forth, get more people getting qualifications, reading, writing and so forth. But it does look like actually if you just improve behaviour in classrooms, you could get a long way towards achieving those improvements.
1: In 2024, the Education Review Office also came out with a report that wasn't much better than the PISA survey of the previous year.
3: 21% of teachers deal with students physically harming each other every day. That includes extreme violence. 32% encounter students damaging or taking property daily. 50% of teachers are dealing with students calling out and distracting others every lesson. And they're spending nearly an hour a day responding to the behaviours.
0: The Education Review Office came out with a report and they called for national action on this. They said this is really, really serious. It said that violence and disruption had reached really critical levels, and half of teachers were spending an hour a day just responding to bad behaviour. And look, you know, you asked before what was going on, you know, what might be causing this, and that the Education Review Office said it did appear to be a combination of technology, as you said, you know, that was a distraction, but also stresses on kids and that post-COVID effect, post the lockdowns of some students, you know, struggling just to get on with one another. And while, you know, there is obviously focus most on the worst behaviour, like assaults and so forth, but actually just talking inappropriately was the most common misbehaviour. You know, teachers said that was one of the biggest or most common problems, is that students would be talking and disrupting a lesson and so forth, and many of them saw that a lot.
1: And you touched on it earlier, some of the consequences for other students, how this might be impacting their learning and stuff. But what are the consequences for teachers? You know, what kind of effect has this disruptive behaviour had on them?
0: Well, you certainly see in the survey results from the Council for Educational Research, and also some of the comments that were made in that Education Review Office report that was published back in 2024, that teachers were getting fed up. They were finding it very hard just to do their job, and it was in a few cases that made them feel unsafe. So definitely a very negative impact for the teachers, because, you know, this is their working environment, and for many of them it wasn't pleasant.
1: What have teachers up until this point been able to do to try and, you know, counteract some of this bad behaviour?
0: As well as, you know, you've got all these surveys of that the Council of Education Research does, one of the things they did, they looked at, well, what helps in terms of school culture and so forth, what helps with behaviour? And they did find that teachers who got, you know, specific training in how to deal with poor behaviour, but also specific training in students' cultural diversity, and they felt that they were in a inclusive school culture, they were actually a lot better able to deal with student behaviour, and in many cases headed off at the pass. So, you know, it wasn't necessarily just about cracking down on kids and ruling them with an iron thumb. It was much more about creating a welcoming environment where kids were welcome, and you could see if students were stressed or not coping, you would head that off at the pass rather than leaving the students to lose it or just continue being disruptive.
1: Disruptive behaviour, is this something that schools need to be dealing with, or is this something that the government might actually need to step in and help do something about it?
0: Yeah, I know when I talk to schools and principals and school counsellors about it, there does seem to be an unmet need or a growing need, I should say, for more assistance with student behaviour, and there have been repeated calls for that, and I guess that's a government role to provide the funding for that, and they have provided more funding for teacher aides and so forth, but it does seem that there's there always is more that's required or wanted.
1: Because how are schools dealing with disruptive behaviour now? I mean, you had a report, more than 10,000 children were stood down for physical assault on other students and teachers. That was your reporting last year. Is that what they have to resort to now? Because, you know, a lot of the things that I've been seeing in these other reports as well is that stand downs should be the last, you know, line of defence when it comes to bad behaviour in schools. So is that just what schools are just having to do now, is just stand them down?
0: The number of assaults has gone up. You know, that figure you cited is something like nearly 10,000 kids stood down for assaulting other kids. There was another 1,100 kids stood down for assaulting teachers in 2024. But what happened in that year was there was a really big increase in student numbers, which, so you would expect if there's more students overall, there's also going to be more of those sort of transgressions. So the thing to look at, I guess, is the stand down rate. How many stand downs were there per 1,000? And in 2024, it was 37 stand downs per 1,000 students. Pretty high. So, yeah, schools are definitely turning to those sort of measures to try and deal with some of these kids.
1: John Gerritsen says one of the solutions to the problem is having lifelong consequences, and not in a good way.
0: I mean, one of the things that you do hear about, and I will get emails about this occasionally, is, you know, we talk there about stand down figures and so forth. There are also situations where kids are sort of encouraged to leave school, where their behaviour has been so poor or so difficult, the school kind of nudges them out. And, you know, so that won't appear in your stand down or expulsion or exclusion figures, but there's that going on as well. And also, as an aside, I mean, I was talking to someone who works with some really difficult young people the other day, and she was very much of the view that schools are kicking kids out too early over too little. That actually some schools, you know, if we're saying there's problems with behaviour, some schools are way too intolerant of student behaviour.
1: Seems really discouraging for students who, yes, are showing, you know, these bad behaviours, but are kind of being pushed towards the door of you should just maybe leave school. I mean, we've seen over the last few weeks, you know, these figures of students leaving high school without any qualifications. You know, this seems like it's a big issue.
0: Yeah, we've got record numbers of young people leaving school with no qualifications. You know, certainly, and if you look at the last sort of 20 years of records, it's running at sort of around 19%. So it's nearly one in five. So I talked to the detail recently, and we were talking about 15% of kids leaving schools without qualifications. But actually, the ministry's been counting kids with part of a level two or level three qualification as having the equivalent of level one. But so if you actually look at who's got a certificate, it's much higher. It's around 19%. And I think, you know, that's definitely ringing alarm bells for some people.
1: But ACT has come up with a plan to deal with disruptive kids. As part of its election promise, the party says it will give teachers the clear legal power to remove seriously or persistently disruptive students and send them to a supervised space. It says that teachers will be protected when they use what is called reasonable and proportionate intervention to prevent harm or destruction of property. It proposes fines for parents and firmer consequences for assaulting staff or other students. But the PPTA's president, Chris Abercrombie, says the policy is misguided.
4: So they're referring mostly to an Aero report about this, and the vast majority of teachers that said there was disruption in the class was students talking when they shouldn't have been. And so you've got that level of disruption and all the way to, you know, quite serious disruption in the class. And I've had to deal with these once or twice over my 20-year career. At not one point did I think, hey, you know what will solve this? Me physically manhandling this child out of the classroom. Not one point did I go, this will make the situation better. Me laying my hands on a child to drag them out of a class. And so the policy's just, to be frank, it's stupid. And it doesn't solve the issue and actually going to create way more issues than it will ever solve. But also, teachers already have the ability to physically restrain students, the legal authority to do it. And so if they're going to hurt themselves or others. And so I'm really struggling with this policy. It's a stupid policy designed by people who I don't think have spoken to a teacher at all about any of this.
1: Because is this something that teachers have been asking for?
4: Absolutely not. Absolutely not. No, it completely came out of the blue. It's such a silly idea. I've removed the student, I've grabbed them, I've taken them out of the class. We're still going to need all those other supports. We're still going to need social workers and mental health and guidance counsellors and all of that. We're still going to need all of that that we don't have right now. And so it's not going to solve a single problem. It's going to create more problems. No one's asking for it. No one wants it. I'm a real nuts and bolts sort of guy. You know, I grew up in, say, Central Otago. I grew up on farms. You know, real practical nuts and bolts sort of guy. And I'm like, there's so many practical problems with this, let alone the philosophical discussion about should teachers do this. There's so many practical problems. What if I get injured? What if the student gets injured? What's the rest of the class doing as I'm manhandling this 17-year-old out of the class? Is everyone going to do this? I've got a friend who teaches at a all-boys school, and she said, I'm a metre 60. What am I supposed to do? You know, like, it's just ridiculous.
1: You know, I think about this, especially for secondary, you know, teachers. Some of the students, you know, as they get older, they do become stronger. And what would teachers do if they were trying to use reasonable force, I guess, to take a student out of the class, and then they do fight back?
4: Yeah, exactly. And also this phrase reasonable force. If I asked 100 people what reasonable force looked like, I'm sure I'd get 100 different answers. I'm a bloke in his 40s. What am I meant to drag a 14-year-old girl out of the class? You know, wrestle a 17-year-old boy out of the class? The practicalities of it are just ridiculous. And there is way better ways of dealing with a student who is refusing to leave the class or is disruptive like that. And it doesn't happen very often that a student refuses to leave the class, particularly in secondary. And I've only had it maybe twice in my 20-year career. And I dealt with it in a really, you know, easy way. And it got resolved and without anyone getting hurt, anyone putting hands on anyone or anything. So this is just dumb bumper sticker politics from a party that wanted to get some headlines.
1: Excuse my language when I say this, but I am quoting Paul Henry when he says,
5: there are a lot of little shits in classrooms.
1: Who are these little shits? Are they actually causing as much disruption as he's making it sound like?
4: No. And the fact that, you know, someone running for parliament is calling the children of New Zealand that is a very odd decision to make, I think. And also a lot of these students that do cause disruption have other things going on in their life. They may be neurodivergent. They may be not engaged in the lesson to be because of that. And there could be something simple. So I'll give an example again from my own teaching career. I had a quite disruptive student, not super disruptive, but wasn't really engaging in the lesson until we figured out he couldn't see the board because he needed glasses. He got glasses and then he started working and doing really well. And so if I had just sort of gone, oh, disruptive student, out you go, where would that kid be today? A lot of these kids aren't getting their needs met for whatever reason, be it learning support, be it mental health, be it other things in their life. And just to sort of this idea that we just chuck them out of the class physically is just ludicrous, and calling them little shits is just ridiculous.
1: But as part of our ACT policy, they have used that error report that you had mentioned earlier, and it does state that our kids' behaviour in the classroom is some of the worst in the OECD, and that teachers lose 40 to 50 minutes a day responding to this challenging behaviour. This does seem like an issue, though. If this policy isn't the solution, then what are some?
4: We know that a lot of these students who are creating this disruption have specific learning needs. They have other things going on in their life, and we need to make sure that they are supported fully and resourced fully to meet those needs. And it could be something as simple as really making sure our alternative education system's working properly, that we're beefing up other gateway, which is like a workplace training program, you know, beefing up these other things so kids have options, schools have options to support these kids, be it learning support, be it mental health, be it alternative education, all of these things, and actually getting behind these young people and supporting them instead of calling them names and calling them disruptive and all of that. And it just, we need to get solutions and not just sort of, you know, these cheap politics that seem to exist.
1: ACT policy comes around the same time as a new report from Otago University that says autism spectrum disorder diagnoses have more than tripled over the past 15 years. Chris says that the increase is adding to the pressure on already stretched classrooms and highlights the need for more support.
4: Sometimes it's something as simple as a teacher aide in the classroom to support the learning. Sometimes it's a bit beyond that. So it's things like guidance counsellor support or specialist educational psychologist or speech language therapy or anything along those lines. So it could be something as simple as, or even adaptive technology in the class to make things a bit easier. So there's a huge range in that sort of that unmet need that we talk about.
1: And how long has that been an issue for?
4: It's been an issue for a while, but it's getting more pronounced. As we understand more about how brains work and we understand how, you know, our young people behave and act and how everything all interacts with each other, we're learning more and more, and we're sort of identifying things about that we need more support for that maybe 15, 20, 30 years ago we wouldn't have noticed or had the ability to understand.
1: But I guess, I mean, to play devil's advocate a little bit, I think part of it is we do need to raise, you know, some of our students' achievement levels. But without having these students get left behind, what do you think some of those solutions could look like?
4: So what we need is needs-based funding. At the moment, we don't have needs-based funding. It's effectively, at the moment, a pot of money. And it doesn't matter how many students need that, that's the same amount of money. So once that pot runs dry, schools don't have the money to support those young people. And they start making, you know, really hard decisions. Should we hire a teacher aide to support that young person, or should we have teacher PLD, or should we support school camp with that money? And so schools are making really horrible decisions about the spending of the resource because there's not, you know, there's just not enough of it.
1: What usually gets cut first?
4: Unfortunately, often it's teacher aid time. The OPS grant, that's the pot of money schools get, isn't enough to cover everything. At the moment, it's about 13% below inflation over the last several years. And so schools just don't have the resource for it. But also, we actually don't really understand the extent of the problem. We don't know exactly how many students have specific needs that need support. And at the moment, we've kind of just got stories from schools that principals inform us, but there's no data. And that's a big issue around sort of diagnosis, There's a thing called special assessment conditions, and that's for our assessment, so NZQA, our exams. About 10 years ago, they loosened the rules on that, so schools could decide if a student needed those special assessment conditions, and it's doubled the amount of students involved in that. And whereas beforehand, they had to have a specific diagnosis. So we know there's a significant number of students who are undiagnosed, but the school knows they have a specific learning need.
1: So then does the government need to go out and do some research and figure out like what the extent of that need is?
4: Yeah, absolutely. So we need a national needs assessment. This needs to be informed by teachers, by students, by whānau. There's bits of it. So there's the students at the highest need. These are the students who need one-on-one. That's called the ORS resource, ongoing resourcing. And those are the students at the highest need. We know that. That's really simple. We know exactly how many there are there. Beyond that, sort of what we call the unmet need, the missing middle, the students that don't qualify for that real high-level support but still need support, we don't really understand nationally how many they are, what the need is.
1: A lot of it, he says, boils down to the age-old funding argument, and it doesn't matter who's in government.
4: And this is across the political spectrum. We seem to want to have the world's best, cheapest education system. You know, we spend about $8,000 less per secondary student than Australia. We spend $5,000 less per student than the UK. Finland spends double per student than what we do. Ireland spends $7,000 more per student, a secondary student, than we do. So these countries, and we spend well below, we're about 5,000 below what the OECD average is for secondary education spend per student. And so if we want the results of these other nations, and that's what the ACT Party talked about. You don't hear about disruption in Sweden and Norway and Finland and that. Well, they spend double what we spend.
1: That's it for today. The Detail is a newsroom production supported by RNZ and New Zealand On Air. Thank you to John Gerritsen and Chris Abercrombie. This episode was produced by Sharon Brett Kelly and engineered by Phil Benge. I'm Shalise Tansey. Mā te wā.
6: Kia ora, te lofa lava. 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
7: Here we go. One, good luck, two, one, two.

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Our AM service will be continuing in a few moments on 9700 kHz in the 31-metre band. 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
1: RNZ Pacific News, Maloni. I'm Siomanu Ulalima mai te evam tāwhain. An Anglican archbishop says it was a miracle that 13 church members were left uninjured after their boat capsized in Tonga waters. Delegates from across New Zealand and the Pacific had been in Nuku'alofa for their General Synod and a group had set off to go whale watching. Sources say the passengers were in the water for nearly half an hour before being rescued amidst rough weather and strong winds. Archbishop Justin Duckworth says that they had numerous blessings.
2: There were some pretty heroic people who responded really quickly on the water, and you know, we're really thankful for their heroism that they have shown so that our people are safe. So yeah, I think everybody has a story who was out there that day. Some of those stories are pretty challenging stories.
1: Among the passengers was a three-month-old baby and several people who couldn't swim. The Fiji government's new 5% tourism services tax has been criticised by international travel associations. The Australian Travel Industry Association and the Travel Agents Association of New Zealand say the tax will penalise visitors who have already booked their travels to Fiji. They have called on the Fijian government to withhold implementing the new tax, scheduled to be effective from September 1st. Fiji's Minister for Finance, Isrom Emanuel, says the tourism services tax was introduced as part of the government's broader efforts to support Fiji Airways. The Ministry of Primary Industries Chief Veterinary Officer says bird flu is a low risk of human health. However, chickens and wild birds are at high risk in the Pacific. On Friday, the third case of bird flu in New Zealand this year was confirmed after a dead northern giant petrel was found at a remote beach in Wairarapa. Dr. Mary Van Andel says the region has been fortunate until now to not have to deal with bird flu outbreaks like the rest of the world.
3: But now, you know, this has arrived in bird populations in the Southern Ocean, and all of us have to pay attention to that and prepare in our countries.
1: Dr. Van Andel says MPI is helping six Pacific nations prepare for possible bird flu outbreaks by supporting their communications, testing, surveillance, and planning for potential food supply disruptions. The Bougainville government is urging people to prepare for a prolonged drought linked to El Nino. It says there is an 80 to 90% chance of below normal rainfall across Bougainville until the end of the year. Te Reo Matariki has more.
4: The Nisan Atolls and other vulnerable outer island communities in northern Bougainville will be prioritised for drought monitoring. All communities are being urged to monitor water supplies, conserve water, protect food gardens, and report shortages or drought-related concerns to community governments and district authorities. The National Weather Service says a strong El Nino is firmly established and projected to persist into early 2027, bringing prolonged dry conditions across many parts of Papua New Guinea.
1: In New Zealand, the National Party's decision to stick with Christopher Luxon appears at odds with the public, as a poll suggests more voters think the caucus got it wrong than right. Here's our deputy political editor, Craig McCulloch.
5: The latest RNZ Read Research poll gauged voters' views on National's emergency caucus meeting, where most MPs opted to keep Mr. Luxon as leader. Asked whether that was the right call, about 45% of respondents said no, compared with 37% who said yes. Another 18% were unsure. Those who wanted change were asked to choose a replacement from six MPs: Nicola Willis, Chris Bishop, Erica Stanford, Simeon Brown, Mark Mitchell or Chris Pink. Erica Stanford was named by 18% and Chris Bishop by 15%, but a whopping 40% said none of the above.
1: Borrowing from the student loan scheme has increased sharply this year. An Education Ministry report says in the first 3 months, students borrowed 19% more than in the same period last year. Our education correspondent John Gerritsen reports.
6: The report to Tertiary Education Minister Penny Simmons says nearly 127,000 people borrowed from the loan scheme at the start of the year, 12% more than in the first quarter last year. They borrowed $1.145 million, 19% or $184 million more than the same period in 2025. The report says a slowdown in the labour market is prompting more people to study, and higher fees are driving up the amount they need to borrow. It says 37.5

0: The world's oceans are hotter than ever recorded, new data suggests, as they suffer from human-caused climate change and the growing El Nino weather phenomenon. The average surface temperature of the planet's seas outside the polar regions hit the 21.1 Celsius on Saturday, according to figures on the European Copernicus Climate Change Service. That edges past the 21.09 Celsius recorded on three separate days in March 2024 and is far above average for the time of year. Warmer oceans can have wide-reaching consequences, including supercharging extreme weather, raising sea levels and harming marine life. In sport, the 2023 Honiara Pacific Games audit has identified irregularities serious enough to be referred to Solomon Islands Police for further investigation. The Auditor General's Office released the report on August 21. Under normal procedures, an audit report should be tabled within 12 months of the Games ending. Elias Satora reports.
1: Auditor General David Taker Dennis told Solomon Business Magazine the audit found serious weaknesses in procurement and financial management processes linked to the Games. He says contracts were awarded without complying with the Public Financial Management Act. One of the biggest cases identified in the report was the controversial procurement of toilet paper, which initially involved the contract amount of 6.18 million Solomon Island dollars, despite being linked to an overall budget of only $300,000. Dennis says the report will now be referred to police to determine whether further action is needed.
0: And Sacha Feinberg Mgomezulu has paid the price for an indifferent showing in South Africa's loss to the All Blacks in the first test, with the first five dropping to the bench for the second test in Cape Town. Springbok coach Rassie Erasmus has recalled a 32-year-old double rugby World Cup winner, Handre Pollard, at 10, while injuries to Cheslin Colby and Grant Williams have brought Ethan Hooker and Kobus Rainick into the starting lineup at wing and halfback, respectively. Saya Kolisi has been named in the lineup but must pass a fitness test first. That's your latest RNZ Pacific News and Sport. For more stories, go to rnz.co.nz/Pacific.
2: Māori, this is Pacific Waves from RNZ Pacific. I'm Susanna Swisuki. Coming up, a whale-watching boat carrying church delegates capsizes in Tonga. Auckland Museum opens a major Pacific collection to researchers, and the All Blacks stun the Springboks. We're learning more details about the Whale Watch boat carrying several delegates from the Anglican Church, which capsized and sank in Tonga on Saturday. Joining us now is our reporter, Kaya Selby. So, Kaya, what do we know so far?
3: The Anglican Church, the Diocese of Polynesia, had just finished up its General Synod, which was held in Nuku'alofa, wrapping up last Friday. And they were staying at the Tanoa Hotel and had hired some boats to go whale watching just as they were finishing up. About 13 people were in one boat, about 18 in another. They had split up and they were about an hour out from the shore in quite rough waters, strong winds, some pretty nasty weather. At some point, the boat got hit with a kind of broadside wave, which ultimately caused it to turn uncontrollably and capsize. There were a number of people on board, and we've been told that they didn't have easy access to life jackets. They'd never had an emergency procedure kind of drill before they set out. There was a child on board as well, a five-month-old infant with its family. Water had very quickly flooded into the forward cabin, forcing people to escape through a hatch on the hull of the ship, and they were clinging on for dear life on the upturned hull before the other boat came to pick up as many people as they could and take them back to shore. That was the size of it. A few important things to note here, of course, a lack of lifeboats. We've

0: been told by a number of sources, a lack of, I suppose, preparedness.
1: So there are no official rescue efforts at all?
0: No, we're being told that there was no official rescue at all. Now, this, of course, is a question we're putting to the Tongan government. The rescue appears to have been completely on their own. They were lucky enough to have a trained EMT, we are told, on board the other boat, which could help people in the short term. And funnily enough, there were a group of paramedics from New South Wales that were in the same hotel on a trip funded by Rotary International. Right place at the right time. Talk about that, right? They were able to give people a checkup once they were brought to shore. They were rushed to the hospital. A number of them stayed for a while, but there were no serious injuries. Just a shock and some risk from exposure to the elements while they were out there. But no, there were a lot of unanswered questions in this case, and a lot of concerns. I mean, these folks were left really to their own devices, and the Archbishop and one of the Archbishops in New Zealand told me literally, it's a miracle that no one was hurt.
1: And what can you tell us about the whale watch providers that they used?
0: Well, we've been told by a number of sources that the providers of the boats were not licensed with the Ministry of Tourism to provide whale watching or whale swimming services. They are not part of any industry body. They appear to be just a random outlet that provided the boats. So the passengers had to self-evacuate. There were some crew on board that were able to help, but again, no communication with authorities. There are some unanswered questions. Who were these providers? Why were they allowed to be out in the water under these conditions, given the weather, given the lack of preparedness, no fuel, no life jackets by the sounds of things? A lot of unanswered questions here, Sana.
1: A significant collection of Pacific writing, poetry and creative work is now available to researchers at Auckland Museum. The Richard and Mark Hamasaki collection spans Hawaii, Aotearoa and the wider Pacific and includes publications, photographs, sound recordings and archival material. It also features work from Elepaio Press, which gave Indigenous writers and artists a platform outside mainstream publishing. I spoke to Auckland Museum's Associate Curator Documentary Heritage, Dr. Wanda Jeremiah Allen, and began by asking her to explain more about the Richard and Mark Hamasaki collection.
2: The Richard and Mark Hamasaki collection is a combination really of three core collection items, I'd say. Just to give you a little bit of background, Richard and Hamasaki are Hawaiian poets, Hawaiian-Japanese poets, filmmakers, writers, activists, teachers who have Japanese heritage and who have lived in Hawaii for most of their lives. Now, the focus of their collection consists of first their significant library, which consists of a lot of our Pacific texts written by Pacific writers and non-Pacific writers about the Pacific, and what would seem to be quite a really interesting time, historical time in the 1970s onwards. So their library consists of all these really incredible Indigenous texts of thinkers of that time, people who were leading literary movements, who were thinking about what post-independence looks like for respective Pacific countries. So that's the first part of their collection. The second part of that collection, which extends their interest, was the establishment of the Elepaio Press, which was an independent press which they themselves had established, only because at that particular time in Hawaii, there was a lot of resistance against independent Indigenous activists, of course, because of the militarization of the Pacific, primarily in Hawaii. So this publishing house printed a collection, really a significant literary journal called Seeds in Construction, which Richard himself published, edited. And then the third part, which is also very significant to Pacific history, is the work of the late Hawaiian poet, writer, activist, Wayne Komualii Westlake. So a lot of people who are familiar with literature, he was quite a forward-thinking Hawaiian scholar who unfortunately died in 1983, tragically, through a car accident. Someone unfortunately was intoxicated behind the wheel and crashed into him. So leaving, of course, denying the Pacific and Hawaii literature, a voice of quite a significant author and writer.
1: Was the Elepaio Press the sole platform that gave Pacific or Indigenous writers a voice during the 1970s?
2: I think at that time, the University of Hawaii Press was still quite a powerful avenue for a lot of the Pacific. But of course, you know, the University of Hawaii is tied to, funded by its own government, and it has its own agenda. So before the opportunity for people like Haunani K. Trask, the Wayne Westlake, there was a significant need for independent publishing houses where people could write without being edited, without being surveilled. So there were alternative opportunities, of course, but Elepaio Press is one of the few independent publishing houses that were in Hawaii that prioritised Indigenous voices.
1: What relevance does this collection have for someone like me, who's Samoan, who has ties to a sovereign Pacific nation, if these pieces are mainly centred around Hawaii's struggle for independence or decolonisation?
2: Well, I think it's really central. I think you've answered that question in itself, because when we think about the Pacific, let's start by thinking about our own respective practices, right? So when we think about our own, and for example, you and I are Samoan, so when we think about the ways in which we recognise each other, the way that we cite our whakapena, we identify our whātino maunga, it is because we are representing our ancestors, our malutau, the connections, lewa, right? So the collection itself talks exactly about that. What it does is it removes the colonial authorities and actually puts in the centre these Indigenous relationships. What does it mean to go on someone else's land? What does it mean to be writing to each other? What does it mean to be writing like people of the Moana? What are the issues that are significant to us that we can find allyship with that looks at removing the central colonial power? For example, the Mana Protest in Print exhibition, of course, that we currently have at the museum. It's another example, as Professor Alice Tupuna Samabo highlights in her work, is these are little collectors where people are writing as cousins, right? So the 1970s, when Samoans, Tongans came to Aotearoa, with our lenses of living in New Zealand meant that we were told by colonial authorities that if you're going to succeed in this place, you've got to live like Balangis, which means denying our whakapena, denying the way that we connect to one another. And what does that do? That introduces a system of suspicion, right? So if you come to this country, all the Samoans hang out with each other, all the Tongans hang out with each other, you don't acknowledge the people of this land, which we know as Samoans, when we have our malanga, when we go to different places, we acknowledge the people of that mu'u, that district, that island. And so why would we stop doing that when we come to Aotearoa, right? So literature and writing is very similar in that respect. You have bodies of collectives who safely write about their own connections, about their own cultures of literature to their own people, but also writing along cousins, right? So what does that world look like? Well, it looks like people who are writing collectively, finding spaces to publish together, finding places to go and research together, because A lot of these places are obviously not safe for a lot of people, which is why this collection is quite significant in that regard. It's Bridget Hamasaki collected Pacific literature where people were doing exactly that. For example, in 1972, the South Pacific Creative Arts Society was formed out of the University of the South Pacific. Who was heading that? Mama Marjorie Crocombe, also Albert Wendt. So what they recognised is in the mainstream literary journals, Pacific writers were getting marginalised. So they created an arts community and literary journals called Mana Publications. So that publishing house started printing out all the early poetry writings, like the early Sanoma Alifa's work, Ruparake Petaia, the earliest works of collected poetry and single author poetries. They did, and it didn't extend beyond Samoa. You know, we had Konai Helu Faman, right? She was a significant voice for the Tongan community. We had Evelyn Patuanathan, who was a Māori writer, but was writing from overseas. Now, she would have been the first novelist, Māori novelist, hadn't her manuscript got lost in the mail, right? But she was supported by the South Pacific Creative Arts Society as a cousin. Now, she's Māori. She would have been the first Māori novelist. I'm labouring my point. This is why it's really significant that we see records of cousins writing next to each other. We see the advancement of our literary works in our own languages, but also in common threads, like common ways of learning and understanding.
1: The All Blacks survived a torrid first spell of 45 minutes against the Springboks at Ellis Park on Sunday morning, but went on to claim the first test of rugby's greatest rivalry tour. But while there was celebration, head coach Dave Rennie is keeping the team in line, already aware that the response in the upcoming second test will be the real test. Our senior sports journalist Elisa Tora joins me for a talanoa to break down what's happening. Bula Ili, the All Blacks are 1-0 up following the weekend's win. How did you see the game?
3: Bula Vinakasana, it was really a tight game and one that just showed the capabilities of both the All Blacks and the Springboks. It was a game fully representative of all the 105 years of contact between the two sides. It came down to tactical finish, ball security and opportunities taken. The All Blacks scored 5 tries. 2 to Will Jordan, 1 to Josh Mobi, Fabian Holland and Luke Jacobson. Ruben Love kicked 4 conversions. South Africa replied with just a try, a conversion and 3 penalties to Cheslin Kobe. South Africa's power game dominated the first 45 minutes. They completely controlled the All Blacks scrums. They had them under pressure. They won tight heads. But unfortunately for them, you know, they couldn't use all that advantage to get the points that they needed. The All Blacks only had 39% of territory across the game, but enjoyed 56% of possession. That is big. That is big. And they won 14 turnovers, while the Springboks were restricted to 5. Captain Adi Savea was, you know, in it, and he led by example, winning a couple of turnovers. In the end, South Africa lost 2 players to yellow cards, and they were reduced to 13 men on the field.
1: What was the reaction from the two team camps?
3: Well, as far as reactions were concerned, South African head coach Rassie Erasmus said, they will lie low. They are going to try and avoid the media, but he considered they were beaten well in the first test, and they will now have to work on finding their way back. And the second test is going to be interesting. I personally think they will come back stronger. They would have identified where they went wrong in the second half, and they will come back stronger in the second test and try to level terms. He refused to accept that the unexpected defeat was a setback, but he believes that they will continue to come back stronger. They will come back stronger in the second test. Dave Rennie didn't want to put too much into the side's performance in that win, and said nothing really showed as far as he was concerned. Dave Rennie said he expects the Springboks to come back stronger in the second test.
1: What's the latest coming from Apia on the Samoa rugby standoff?
3: Yes, in Apia, the Lakapi Samoa Chief Executive Officer, Siumanu Douglas Ngachun, said on Friday that discussions with World Rugby are continuing, but they are hoping and waiting on the government of Samoa to indicate what they feel or what they think about a proposal by World Rugby for a review of rugby Samoa or Samoa rugby going forward. Semanu told RNZ Pacific on Friday that World Rugby has sent the government of Samoa the proposal. Lakapi Samoa is now waiting on that. They are all hoping that the government will agree to the review proposal so that things can move forward. What Lakapi Samoa is now worried about is if the government of Samoa does not accept the review, or if they do accept the review but then do not accept the recommendations from that review, Lakapi Samoa is worried that there could be a sanction against Samoa rugby. And if that happens, that would mean no international games and no world rugby funding, and that would be disastrous, as Siumanu said.
1: Are there any updates from World Rugby on the issue?
3: Well, Rugby has confirmed that they are still working with all parties concerned. And the good news is there will be no changes to Samoa Rugby's current international schedule, which means that Manusina will continue to take part in the Women's World 15 Challenger Series, which will be hosted by Hong Kong next month. And Manu Samoa is still in line to play in the second round of the World Rugby Nations Cup in November.
1: That's Pacific Waves for today. For all episodes, head over to rnz.co.nz/Pacific. We're also on Spotify, Apple and iHeartRadio. 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
4: He kōna e ipurangi tēnei nā te reo irirangi o Aotearoa.
5: That's a recreation made by Te Papa of how the stout-legged moa would have sounded. Imagine being up close to a live 250-kilogram giant moa as it stretches its neck to eat leaves off a tree 3 meters off the ground.
6: It's a dinosaur.
5: 600 years after it went extinct, we could be doing just that in our own Jurassic Park setting.
7: Welcome to Jurassic Park.
5: I'm Claire Kincannon. Today, the second part of an hour-changing world deep dive into the controversial plans to de-extinct the moa.
8: How'd you do this? I'll show you.
5: In the last episode, we considered the question of whether de-extinction can be done. But that's only half of the debate.
9: It's about genetic modification itself. That's a touchy subject among Māori. We didn't ask to have them all back. Whose decision was that?
10: Also the ethics of if we don't do it, if we have the technology to bring them back and we choose not to, how much we're changing and altering the natural course of things by not following this way of rebuilding these very resilient ecosystems.
5: Today, Sharon Brekelly looks at whether it should be done.
11: Peter's a visionary. He always held this dream.
12: We're now at the point where being extinct isn't really the end of the story.
13: That's Sir Peter Jackson, instigator of and investor in the collaboration between the multi-billion dollar Texas-based Colossal Biosciences and Canterbury Museum, and led by Ngāi Tahu Research Centre. Colossal says it wants to bring back all 9 species of the flightless bird, starting with the giant moa. Critics say they're making a genetically modified emu, wasting money that should be spent on live endangered species. But the project is already underway. Here's Dr. Andrew Pask, chief biologist at Colossal Biosciences.
10: I think the plan is to do it across both Texas and New Zealand. We've only just announced the project. We're still sequencing the moa genome, so there's lots of stuff still to figure out, where the genome engineering side would happen potentially at Dallas, and then a lot of the assisted reproductive technology actually working on various different bird species and the artificial egg technologies and things would all happen in New Zealand. And obviously you have a real need for more conservation tools for your birds, because you have so many birds, you know, that are really struggling, that are still alive, but have small populations that are left. And I think the greatest thing about working on these projects is that every technology that we develop, right from the genome sequencing through the artificial egg and the genome engineering, have immediate conservation applications for your birds that are on the brink of extinction. And we see the exact same thing here in Australia for the marsupial work with the thylacine, but the work that we've developed now and the breakthroughs that we've had for marsupial biology, we've already applied in numerous instances to really helping species on the brink of extinction. Most recently, we just announced our partnership with the devil facial tumor disease people. Our Tasmanian devils are going extinct, but a lot of the technologies that we've developed as part of the thylacine project can really help accelerate how quickly we can protect our devils from extinction. And I hope the same thing would immediately happen with these technologies for other bird species in New Zealand.
13: Mm. But, and getting back to the moa, are you saying that it's potentially the moa, the hatching of those first moa eggs would happen in New Zealand?
10: Yeah, we would really hope so. So that's the plan, is that we really hope to have a big base of you know, people working on this in New Zealand, and that part would happen in country, which would be great.
13: Whereabouts?
10: I don't know. I don't think, like I said, we're still planning all of these things, right? I think we've really got to figure out what our genomes look like and then which is the closest surrogate, and then that will help us really figure out timelines and things for this as well. At the moment, it's hard for us to put a timeline on this because we don't know what the closest living relative is, and depending on how close or distant they are, that's a lot or not so much genome engineering that we have to do, and that really sets the timelines.
13: And so, Andrew, it might not be the emu as the closest living relative. You might find something a bit closer to the moa.
10: Yeah, well, like I said before, the tinamou is the one that people think is the closest at the moment. The emu was always presumed to be the closest, but the jury's still out.
13: Mm.
10: So, it would be nice if it was the emu, actually, because, you know, there are emu farms all over the place. It's quite easy to get access to emu eggs and emu cells to work on. So that would be a very nice path. But we really have to figure it out first. We've really got to do the work first and figure out if that is the actual closest one.
13: Otago University Professor Nick Rawlins, who is sceptical about this whole project, has a few reasons why hatching an egg in New Zealand might be tricky.
6: Because we've got very strict biosecurity laws, you'd have to get them into an enclosure like, say, a Rana Park, strict quarantine enclosure, make sure everything's fine, then apply for a soft release or a field trial, make sure all of the controls are in place, and only then would you be able to release them into the wild, in quotation marks.
13: And he's not the only one who has questions about Colossal's plans. Lincoln University's Professor Amanda Black is the director of the government-funded Bioprotection Aotearoa, a research network developing ways to protect the region from pests, pathogens and invasive species. She's part of the Māori focus group advising the government on the gene technology bill that's going through the parliamentary process. Her first reaction to the de-extinction plans?
14: Cynical. And I'm not a geneticist. I have plenty of genetic colleagues and I work with them closely, and I do work alongside genetic modification research projects. So I do know enough about the technology, and it's not really the argument whether you can de-extinct something or not that I'm interested in. And for the record, I don't think you can de-extinct something, because once something's gone, it's gone. And to de-extinct something based purely on DNA, that's just not enough. But that is not to say the technology that they're working on can't be useful in conservation. Or it's not to say that the company itself I don't find slightly fascinating. I do. I find it concerning, mostly because of the business model.
13: What do you mean by that, Amanda?
14: It's a colossal bioscience, and you can easily find this out on its website. On the it's nothing secret about it. It's a private company, and it's backed by, you know, venture capitalists. It'll have institutions in there. It's got billionaire investors. My take on it, that the de-extinction is a hearts and mind sort of strategy to get headlines, but the business model for colossal biosciences is not about conservation. It's really about intellectual property and patent technology and spin-off companies, and they're using that with genomes they've collected from around the world.
15: And what is really wrong with that?
14: Nothing's wrong with that. AI operates on the same principle. AI really takes collective knowledge that's been produced by people who have been funded by universities or the taxpayers, and they have set off the internet to make money for a select few. The technology coming out of that, they will patent. But ethically, is that what people want to really support and let companies come into New Zealand and do?
15: Have you been approached for consultation of this, or have you been involved?
14: No, I'm not Ngāi Tahu, so I'm too hoi, and I can't imagine, unless they really wanted an expertise comment on something like this, that they would get me involved.
15: Just a reminder, as we reported last week, Ngāi Tahu Research Centre is based at the University of Canterbury and is academically independent from Ngāi Tahu. The iwi has not mandated the research centre to do the de-extinction work. Neither the iwi nor the research centre responded to my requests for an interview, but Amanda Black says there is no single Māori voice on it.
14: There will be varying opinions on this type of partnership with an overseas company like that. It wouldn't be an agreement. And from the Kumara Vine, where I will have discussions offline with, you know, Māori working in conservation on the ground, other iwi members, not Ngāi Tahu. And while scientists will be divided over its opinions of whether you can de-extinct something or not, or whether it has benefits for conservation or not, mana whenua will be concerned that it's something that will be used to distract from the efforts that conservation that they've put intergenerational efforts on. So that would be the first one. The second one would really be around, we didn't ask to have them all back. Whose decision was that? Access and benefit sharing again. It's like, that's our genome. Why have you got it? Moa was all throughout New Zealand. If you are going to bring it back, where would you put it? We don't currently have the landscape that it used to roam in. So how would you bring that about? It's a very new take on an extremely old theme, which is colonial practices and sovereignty. Like, why have you got the data? Do you have permission to have that data? And it really speaks to the Indigenous data sovereignty conversations that we're having globally about where genomic data gets deposited.
15: But
14: and I guess the last one, this is a point to us, sorry, it's about genetic modification itself. That's a touchy subject among Māori.
15: Can it be stopped?
14: Can what be stopped? Can colossal bioscience be stopped?
15: Yeah, no. Well, can this project be stopped?
14: No, it's a behemoth. I mean, it was announced that they are building a massive bio vault in Dubai.
15: Amanda's talking about Colossal BioVault Dubai, a bank of cryogenically preserved tissue and cells from 10,000 species due to open at the Museum of the Future next year. The public will be able to see its scientists at work in the labs in what Colossal says is the first of a global network of open source biobanks.
14: So I don't think you're going to stop them doing what they're doing. I do think as a nation we need to have this conversation and sit round a table and maybe, you know, take a leaf out of Sam Neill's book about having a cup of tea and having these conversations. Is this something we want as a collective to do and allow?
15: You are part of the Māori Focus group that's been...
16: Tāla whalawa from Aotearoa, New Zealand. This is news in Samoan for Radio New Zealand Pacifica. The headlines, Labour has revealed its 2026 campaign slogan. whale-watching boat-carrying New Zealand's Anglican Church delegates capsized in Tonga. In sport, Reggie Maunga to play for All Blacks tomorrow for the first time since 2023 World Cup. This is the details in Samoan. Te ao moria, whawhangomai o talani mai Aotearoa New Zealand, mōre reiti o New Zealand Pacifica. 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

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Once again, retune now to 11725 kHz in the 25 metre band. 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

0: RNZ Pacific, mā lo tau ma'o e pongi pongi ni. I'm Moira Tuile Epa Taylor with the news. An Anglican Archbishop says it was a miracle that 13 church members were left uninjured after their boat capsized in Tongan waters. Delegates from across New Zealand and the Pacific had been in Nuku'alofa for their general synod, and a group had set off to go whale watching. Sources say the passengers were in the water for nearly half an hour before being rescued amidst rough weather and strong winds. Archbishop Justin Duckworth says that they had numerous blessings.
1: There were some pretty heroic people who responded really quickly on the water, and you know, we're really thankful for their heroism that they have shown so that our people are safe. So yeah, I think everybody has a story who was out there that day. Some of those stories are pretty challenging stories.
0: Among the passengers was a three-month-old baby and several people who couldn't swim. Dr. Mary Van Andel says public reporting is a key measure of detecting bird flu across the Pacific. On Friday, New Zealand's latest H1N5 bird flu case confirmed as a dead wild bird found at a remote beach in Wairarapa. Dr. Van Andel, MPI's chief veterinary officer, says no cases have been discovered yet outside of Australia and New Zealand so far. However, it is important for the public to speak up if they notice anything strange.
2: If they see groups of sick or dead birds, people in the islands, they should be in contact with their department of agriculture or farming to be able to let those officials know if they see something that's untoward.
0: Dr. Van Andel says this bird flu is a low risk for human health. However, chickens and wild birds are at risk in the Pacific. Papua New Guinea's central province is feeling the brunt of prolonged drought caused by the El Nino weather phase. Port Moresby, meanwhile, has been experiencing frequent water outages. Johnny Blades reports from the PNG capital.
3: Central Province and the National Capital District, which is located within it, are extremely dry, their communities struggling with damaged crops and water sources in short supply. The National Disaster Centre warned months ago that El Nino could increasingly impact many parts of PNG. Now, much of this region is tinder dry, and fires are a common sight in the arid hills around the capital. And further into Central Province, many water sources have dried up, forcing closures of schools. The Central Province Governor, Rufina Pita, says the provincial executive has allocated 5.3 million kina to respond to the drought, but she says 40 million kina will be needed just to begin to respond in full.
0: In New Zealand, a patient advocate says the public health system is in intensive care and is starting to flatline. Malcolm Maholland from the advocacy group Patient Voice Aotearoa says the unprecedented demand emergency departments are facing has increased much faster than population growth. He says New Zealand now has a two-tiered health system, one for the insured and one for the uninsured.
4: The longer that this is allowed to continue, the worse it's going to become. Our big fear is that we're going to see more and more privatisation. So essential services that we would expect to be encountered as a part of attending hospital or care in the community will be outsourced to a private provider.
0: The Health Minister, Simeon Brown, has said partnering with the private sector reduces the backlog of planned surgeries and frees up public hospitals for acute needs. An Auckland High School principal says he can't wait to see the social media ban come through. National, without the support of ACT or New Zealand First, has introduced a bill to ban under 16-year-olds from social media. The bill sets up an online safety regulator and penalty regime for platforms that don't take reasonable steps to ensure users are of age. Whangaparoa College Principal Steve McCracken, who attended the announcement of the bill, says Australia had some success with children disengaging from social media, and that's a good sign.
5: This is a step towards trying to help our young people actually just reconnect with each other and become better citizens overall.
0: Steve McCracken says he's seen examples of bullying that takes place on social media outside school hours coming back into school. In world news, the world's oceans are hotter than ever recorded, new data suggests, as they suffer from human-caused climate change and the growing El Niño weather phenomenon. The average surface temperature of the planet's seas outside the polar regions hit at 21.1 Celsius on Saturday, according to figures from the European Kaunio-Kaupas Climate Change Service. That edges past the 21.09 Celsius recorded on three separate days in March 2024 and is far above the average for the time of year. Warmer oceans can have wide-reaching consequences, including supercharging extreme weather, raising sea levels, and harming marine life.

0: there is a possibility of sanctions being imposed, which could see all Samoan teams missing out of regional and international competition. RNZ Pacific has reached out to government for an update.
1: And Springbok's first five, Sacha Vanberg Umga Zulu, has been dropped to the bench for the second test against the All Blacks in Cape Town this weekend and replaced by veteran Hondre Pollard. Loose forward Saya Kulisi has been named in the lineup but must pass a fitness test. Coach Razi Ramesses believes Kulisi can help them at the breakdown.
2: She has got some strengths. One of them is the attacking breakdown. He's really good at sorting that out fast, which was an area which we struggled with. I think there was lots of times that we played really badly.
1: And that's your latest news from RNZ Pacific. For more on our stories, head over to our website, rnzi.com.
3: High clouds, northwesterlies gusty for a while, dying out this evening, 21. And or Te Porti Dunedin, a fine start and then outbreaks of rain from late morning. Westerlies die out this evening, 17 degrees. It's 7 minutes past seven.
4: Ingrid Hipkiss and John Campbell. 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
5: Atamaria, good morning everyone. Great to have you with us. Social media platforms like Instagram, Facebook, TikTok, Snapchat, YouTube and X are among the platforms that would be banned for under 16-year-olds as National pushes ahead with a ban. It's introducing a bill to Parliament on Monday which would require platforms to take, quote, reasonable steps to verify someone's age. The companies will also have to regularly assess the risks the platforms pose and report on how those risks are being reduced. But the bill doesn't have the support of National's coalition partners, New Zealand First and ACT. So National is having to reach across the aisle and Labour is yet to come to a final position. Erica Stanford is the minister leading this work. We spoke to her earlier and I asked her what reasonable steps the social media companies must take under the proposed law.
6: There's a range of different things. I mean, for 90% of people, nothing will happen because the social media companies can tell from your digital footprint you've had a social media account for 20 years and you're probably old, so you'll be fine. But then there will be a cascading range of things that they can do, predominantly to catch those people who are around about 16. And what we're seeing overseas, for the most part, they're using facial recognition. That's the predominantly what they're using. But then there's a load of other things that are coming on stream that they're using, like you can put in your credit card details to a third party provider to show you've got a credit card. You can use your mobile providers' data. You can also give them your email address and they can scrape public records to see where you've put your credit, your email address in. So there's a range of different things they can do to verify that you are over 16.
5: Some of those things you've raised there with the facial recognition, the scraping of data, that sort of thing. I mean, there are serious concerns around privacy. New Zealand First, of course, among those raising those issues. Do you acknowledge those concerns?
6: Of course, and that's why we were really careful in the bill to make sure that when a third-party provider is doing any of those things, that we're going over and above what's already required under our current privacy laws to say that where those companies are providing age assurance services, that they are bound to much higher standards. So what they're using the data for, it has to be deleted immediately. We're very careful to address that in the bill for those exact reasons. Of course, we want to be very careful with people's privacy.
5: How will you enforce this? Are you serious about potentially fining a company like Meta, 10% of global revenue, which would be somewhere in the region of $33 billion?
6: We looked overseas and, you know, there are a lot of people who worked for Meta who've been talking to us who said, look, Meta do not get out of bed for $100 million. They probably won't get out of bed for $200 million. It's nothing to them. You actually have to have something in legislation that is meaningful, that makes them sit up and take notice. And that's why you've seen the UK do the very similar thing and the EU as well. And Australia have very quickly realised that their penalties and fines, for example, were way too low. Of course, you're talking about the very extreme, right at the very top. There is a cascading range of things we would do, right from warnings, corrective notices, enforcement undertakings. There's a whole lot, including tiers of penalties before you got to that one. But we want to be, firstly, in lockstep with our partners. But secondly, we want to say we're serious about this. We know that if we put $20 million or $30 million,

0: they're not going to pay any attention to that. They don't, you know, our kids are far too profitable for them to worry about that. We need to say, actually, we're serious about protecting our kids from the harms that you are causing with your algorithms, and we take this seriously.
1: So David Seymour, your other coalition partner, says this isn't a serious regime. There's no way the companies will pay.
0: Well, what's the alternative? We sit back and do nothing and watch while our children are destroyed by this. Not only their mental health, their physical health, the time that they are spending. A third of our teens are on social media for 5 hours a day or more. You know, grandparents can see it. We see our kids changing. It's our job to protect them from this stuff. And we are completely powerless to these, you know, big algorithms. I just, as the Prime Minister said today, it's not going to be a silver bullet. It is going to be a generational shift where the expectation is for those young people coming through who are currently 9, 10, 11, 12, that they will not be on social media. We know it's going to be really tough for the ones who are already on. But in Australia, look, they've already got, you know, between 20 and 30% of their kids off social media in under a year. I call that a win. But it will be a generation shift.
1: 70% still on then. 70% still on.
0: Well, that's hundreds of thousands of kids that we are protecting from harms. And as I've said, it's a generational shift. There's a whole lot of young people coming up where parents, and I talk to them every day, and I've been there myself, where your kid says to you, but everyone else is on it. It's not fair. I want to be on it. It's how we communicate with our friends. Now we're going to say to parents, you have not only, you know, your parental responsibility, you've got us standing behind you saying there is a legal reason for you to say not yet to those children coming through. So I know that kids will try and get around it, but this is going to be a big societal shift in expectations and behaviour over time.
1: Do you think you're going to get Labor support on this? I see they've come back with 74 odd questions and concerns around the impact on privacy and the treaty and other issues.
0: Yeah, look, of course. I've been working with Labor for 5 months now. They've had multiple briefings with my officials. They've had multiple chances to look at the bill. We released it, which is relatively unheard of. I had to get all sorts of legal sign-offs to be able to do that, to give them a copy of the bill and the RIS last week. So they've had that. They came back to us on Friday, I think, with about 70-odd questions, which we've been furiously working on all weekend for them. But I've had a look through the questions. The questions that they've asked before, and some of them, and there's nothing in there that is a huge red flag that I don't think that they'd be able to not support this. They're just good questions, and that's fine.
1: There are other companies, though, Roblox and a few other of the platforms that aren't included in this. So if it's so important, why not go after all of them?
0: There is a huge landscape out there, and you're absolutely right. There's online, there's pornography, there's those games like Roblox that will need to be part of a future piece of work. It is very complicated, as you can see today. We wanted to do this bit, and we wanted to get it right, but we've always acknowledged there are future things. I mean, we don't even have an online protection piece of legislation. Every other country we compare ourselves to has something to protect kids online. We don't. So we've had to create this from scratch. But it now is the vehicle for us to attach other things on in future where we see harm. And certainly with things like Roblox and others, there will be harm.
1: And some confusion around the progress of the bill before the election, so it won't get to a first reading?
0: We were really hoping that we could get it to a first reading, but we've only got 11 days left and some very big pieces of legislation to work through over the next 11 sitting days. So it's not going to be possible. But the key thing for us is it's introduced, it's out there, people can see it. There's a huge amount of work we've done over the last year to get it to this point, fast following Australia, watching with them, working with them on what they didn't quite get right, and making changes, looking at the rest of the world. We've thought about this really carefully. Of course, there'll be lots of changes at Select Committee, I imagine, when people have their say, but we've been working really hard for a long time on this.
2: Yeah, that was the Minister in charge, Erica Stanford. Of course, whether it gets to Select Committee will depend on Labor's support. We'll talk to Chris Hipkins about that after 8 o'clock this morning. It's 7:15.
3: Let's head to the Mackenzie District now, south and inland Canterbury, home of Lake Tekapo and Aoraki. Mount Cook. Those locations bring tourists to or through the large but sparsely populated region, but many visitors are drive-through tourists using local infrastructure without significantly contributing to the local economy, putting a disproportionate burden on the district's tiny ratepayer base. Mackenzie is among the regions that's called for a bed tax, something National was talking about with local governments until very recently, but all of a sudden they say it won't happen under their watch. So is more money or a relocation of money from the International Visitors Levy, the IVL, a possible answer? Mackenzie District Mayor Scott Aronson joins us now. Mayor Aronson, nice to have you with us.
4: Good morning, John.
3: Good morning. You know, you guys have been talking about this for a long time, right? I think I remember doing interviews with the Mackenzie Country when I was on Checkpoint. I found an article from the beginning of last year saying we can't afford tourists. Can you explain the dilemma you face?
4: It's great having tourists, but it's the cost of the infrastructure to ensure that our visitors have a good experience while they're here. And this is just the continual drum that we've been beating, as you're rightfully so in what you're saying. This has been going on for quite a long time. When we talk about our basic infrastructure, we're talking toilets, we're talking sewage systems, we're talking all of those things that you take for granted every day that are at breaking point within our Mackenzie district. And when you get busloads of people pull up and they want to stop at the Church of the Good Shepherd and they are parked everywhere, it's this crazy city, and that's what they do. They just park anywhere and everywhere, and it becomes a bit of a problem en masse.
3: And they go for a wee and then they move on, right? And this year, council has budgeted approximately $800,000 to clean, maintain and operate public toilets in your district. So small is your ratepayer base that it equates to approximately $150 a year for each rateable property.
4: Yeah, it's $800,000. That's almost 4% of our rates. So it is a significant cost. And we've got three main sites in Fairlie, Tekapo and Twizel and also Lake Pukaki, which get hit pretty hard. It's one of those things, your cleaners go in and clean the toilets and half an hour later they don't look like they've been touched all day. And of course the next person comes along and says, oh, doesn't this council look after its toilets? Yeah, doesn't clean it? And it just goes on and on.
3: So you were keen on the bed tax, although the point, I guess, in a way, funnily enough, or not funnily, as you guys may regard it, is that there's a lot of drive-through tourists who don't use beds. But you were keen on the bed tax, right?
4: Well, at least a bed tax should have some form of consistent income. When we talk about IVL, we've really tried hard to get a share of that on an annual sort of a basis, but the reality is most of that money's gone to DOC, and we've missed out. We have been given some funding this year, approximately $2.5 million or thereabouts, but that has to go into a... We're looking at extending our user pays toilet scheme, and that money has to be specifically targeted at that. We actually need some of that IVL funding for our basic operating costs, which is cleaning toilets, or putting it towards extension of our sewage system, especially in Tekapo. But another place where it's been overlooked at the moment is Bourke's Pass. Now, Bourke's Pass is a little, very small village between Tekapo and Fairlie. And we've got one single public toilet on the side of the road there, and it gets absolutely hammered. And we now have problems in the Bourke's Pass sewage system, whereby it's running at capacity all the time now, and we're getting those big pink stickers from ECAN saying that you're exceeding your consent limits, you've got to do something about it. So that's just a real classic example.
3: Yeah.
4: We take the eyes off Tekapo and look at Bourke's Pass, for instance.
3: Okay, so you would have preferred a bed tax over the less reliable allocations of the IVL money?
4: Yeah, well, it would give us some consistency in what we could expect. At least we could build that into our budgets. We would have some sort of an idea based on bed nights every year what we could derive from it. But the problem with IVL is 1 minute you're in favour and the next you're not, and then you've got to go begging with cap in hand to try and get some, or you've got to be continually beating the drum. If we had a bed tax, at least we would know exactly what was, more or less what was going to come in each year based on visitor numbers.
3: So do you feel, it's odd, isn't it? Because the bed tax was very much part of the regional deals. Queenstown was talking about it. Wayne Brown is doing his nut because Auckland was talking about it. Do you guys feel let down by this?
4: Well, of course we are, because we've been promised a loaf of bread and we've been given a rock. That's the reality. It's election year and politicians are doing what they do best. And quite frankly, we're pretty annoyed about it. I want to see some integrity, and I'm not seeing too much integrity being demonstrated at the moment. You don't talk about it and then turn around and change your mind 5 minutes later. That's just not on. If you're not going to give it to us, don't open your mouth in the first place. That's my message.
3: Where does this leave you then? Because how many ratepayers have you got?
4: We've got a population of about 5,500, so, and ratepayer base is pretty similar to that. So where does it leave us? Well, we'll just have to find additional ways of extracting a little bit of extra revenue from our visitors as they're passing through.
3: How do you do that? Because I guess, look, everyone knows Mackenzie District. It's a beautiful part of the world, except there will be people in Auckland who've never been to the South Island, let alone your neighbourhood. So if people are driving from Ototahi, Christchurch to Queenstown, passing through Mackenzie, stopping for a wee, flooding the toilets essentially, how do you get more money out of them?
4: Well, a bit of tongue-in-cheek, we could always put a drafting gate at the top of Burke's Pass and decide who we're going to tax as they go through. That could be one thing. I don't know if NZTA would like that, but the alternative is we could go back to NZTA and say, hey, we want a share of the money that's coming from those average speed cameras that you've decided to put on a highway. So, there's a couple of avenues there. We haven't quite investigated them fully yet, but I think they're worth a crack.
3: Okay, thank you for joining us. Can you update us on when you hear back from... Are you talking to government at the moment? What's going on? So the bed tax has disappeared. What's happening?
4: Well, it's nothing. Fundamentally nothing. It's just, we've been told this has happened and that's it. I dare say we'll get a letter from a minister at some point in time, but that's how it works with national politics, unfortunately.
3: Mackenzie District Mayor Scott Aronson. Thank you, Aronson. Thank you so much for joining us this morning. We appreciate your time. It's 22 minutes past 7.
2: And with Morning Report on RNZ National, traffic update for you in Auckland. A crash on Puhunui Road approaching the airport, that one still causing delays. Also a crash on the southern motorway northbound at Manukau. Now, as the number of school leavers with no qualifications soars, some schools are adopting an alternative to NCEA for these students who need it. They're offering a foundation skills certificate. Those certificates are usually provided by polytechs and other tertiary institutes. And the teachers who adapted the program for school use say it could slash the high number of teens leading with nothing. Here's our education correspondent, John Gerritsen.
5: At Taita College in the Hutt Valley, a group of teens is working on an assessment about leadership.
6: We can see how many words you're out.
7: Yeah, but I kind of broke half of this up into sentences.
5: It's for the New Zealand Certificate of Foundation Skills, a qualification that covers literacy and numeracy, as well as personal and work skills. Teacher Jenny Wooding says it's taught parallel to NCEA, but with more explicit teaching pitched at the right level for these students.
8: It means these guys get to share success because the goalposts are within reach to them, which is so important because otherwise they'd be alienated from school no matter how hard they tried. NCA would be just out of reach.
5: She says the certificate is making a huge difference.
8: We've kept them at school. These kids would be early leavers if they didn't have the stepping stone.
5: The class includes neurodiverse students, refugees, and students who simply struggle with learning.
9: Have you got any certificates in your certificates folder? Remember, whenever you get
5: every school has a group like it, but few offer the certificate.
9: In your folder, Jay.
5: Currently, almost one in five school leavers have no qualifications. But Esther Williams from the Aotearoa Foundation Skills and Pathways Association says that wouldn't be the case if the certificate was offered more widely.
10: If all schools offered this to even 5% of their school, then that's 5% that are not going to be leaving without a qualification. But in most schools, it's about 10% of students that are in these programs. So literally, we could be halving that number of students that are leaving school without a qualification in the first couple of years.
5: She says students who do the certificate often complete NCEA standards as well and might go on to a full NCEA certificate or to tertiary education or a job. Liz Carrick from Ashburton College says the approach pays off.
11: The motto in the classroom is nobody leaves without a job or a pathway into education. So we don't have students leave with no qualification, and we certainly don't have them leave to go and sit on a couch. We have them leave to go into really good jobs.
5: She says the certificate will be even more important when the government replaces NCEA with a less flexible qualification and tougher literacy and numeracy requirements in the form of a Year 11 Foundation Award in 2028.
11: For the Year 9-10 students that we've got at the moment that are going to be the first ones through, all of a sudden their level of requirement is jumping. If you're putting structured literacy in, great, down at sort of like year one and two or what have you, but what about this group in this 5 years? All of a sudden, the levels are going to jump.
5: The certificates offered at levels 1, 2, and 3 of the qualifications framework, the same as NCEA. So far, about 40 secondary schools provide the qualification, and the association has Education Ministry funding to help more adopt it.
2: That was our education correspondent, John Gerritsen. It's 26 minutes past 7.
3: Labor released its fiscal policy over the weekend, promising to get the books back into surplus by 29-30, reduce net debt to 20% of GDP and keep spending and revenue at around 33% of GDP. A big part of that plan is the capital gains tax on property, which Labor projects will raise about $1.35 billion a year by 2031, with Chris Sipkins also expecting house prices to return to something like their long-run growth rate. So how realistic are those assumptions, and what would Labor's tax changes actually mean for property investors and prices? Simplicity Chief Executive Shamabil Yaqob joins us now. Shamabil, it's so good to talk to you. Are the CGT projections realistic?
12: Look, it's not too far off. It requires prices to increase at about 3% a year and sales volumes to pick up from current very low levels. But I think there's a little bit of context required here. So $1.35 billion sounds like a lot of money, but by 2030, New Zealand's tax revenue is going to be $158 billion. So this would increase tax revenue by just under 1%.
3: Yeah. And Labor seemed to have assigned a lot of expenditure against this, right?
12: Absolutely. And especially if you think about the specific areas that are increasing really fast, which is health and super, they're currently about $56 billion, rising by $10 billion by 2030. So there is a huge amount of expenditure increase that's coming that's quite easy to see. But the increase in tax revenue is relatively small in the target. So if we want to have books that balance, we are going to have more conversations about either increasing even more taxes or cutting spending somewhere, either by reducing public services or reducing the quality of some of our public services.
3: We seem to not be having those conversations at all. I guess National is saying, well, we're cutting public services by making 8,000 people redundant, right? But tax is sort of being bullied off the agenda to a certain extent, isn't it?
12: And that's okay. Look, I think politically that's exactly the type of conversation we should be having. Either we're willing to pay more tax, or we're willing to reduce public services. You cannot have both. You cannot have low taxes and more spending and somehow get the books back in balance. That's just utter stupidity.
3: Revenue at 33% of GDP. What does that mean in terms of the fiscals?
12: Well, not a huge amount, in the sense that there is no kind of magic number as some kind of share of GDP that's going to give you nirvana. And if you look around the world, there are countries that have much higher taxes than ours. We're kind of the middle of the OECD, and some that have much lower. But you do need to have spending promises that match up with the way we tax, because the reality is that we collect taxes from all New Zealanders to be able to spend it in a way that makes New Zealand better. And if we're not able to do that, it doesn't work. So the Scandi countries that we love to compare ourselves against, they spend a lot of money, but they also tax a lot. Those two things go hand in hand.
3: Are our spending promises matching up with revenue? Are the parties being rigorous in matching cost against revenue?
12: Well, you know, you kind of have to laugh or cry, because if you look at New Zealand's fiscal history going back for the last kind of 40 years, essentially we go through three phases. Until kind of the time of Ruth and Asia, we were consistently overspending. And then there was a period from Ruth Richardson until John Key that we were spending less and paying down debt. Since then, pretty much consistently, every government of every stripe has borrowed money. So everybody likes to pretend that they're somehow the fiscal conservatives and look at me, and aren't I wonderful? But really, they're all pretty feckless.
3: Labor saying they can get debt down to 20% of GDP over time. There was no, I spoke to Barbara Edmonds yesterday, and we don't really know when over time is. Is that possible, and how long might it take? And is that important?
12: Well, it kind of is and kind of isn't. I get really frustrated when people set a target on debt. The reason for that is if you're borrowing money for investment and infrastructure, I want you to borrow that money because we have a huge infrastructure deficit. We need to invest in New Zealand so our future generations are better off. But if we're borrowing money so that we don't make decisions on taxes and spending, that is bad borrowing. And that's the kind of borrowing that we've been doing since pretty much the GFC. And that is the lazy politics that we need to get around. So, yes, you can have a target, but if that means we're going to sacrifice investing in New Zealand's infrastructure, that is completely wrong. So I feel like we're having this quite, blunt conversations about these targets that don't actually make New Zealand better.
3: Simplicity Chief Economist Shamabil Jacob, thank you so much for your time. It's 29 minutes to 8.
2: 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Our Deputy Political Editor Craig McCulloch is here with more from the latest RNZ Read Research poll.
3: Also ahead, we meet the Waikato surgeon providing life-changing surgery to Samoa's children.
2: And why Tesla has recalled almost 3 million cars in China.
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14: The Labor Party is questioning why National has introduced a social media ban bill if it's not going to progress before the election. Chris Hipkins says he will continue to engage in good faith with National on the bill, which its coalition partners oppose. He says Labor was under the assumption its support would be needed to progress the bill this term, so was surprised when Prime Minister Christopher Luxon announced it was unlikely to have a first reading before the House rises next month. The US Treasury Secretary has put the world on notice to sever all ties with Iran or face crippling sanctions. Scott Bessent says his administration is warning governments to shut down their activity tied to Tehran, but he stopped short of imposing new penalties, believing a warning shot is appropriate at this stage. A Takapuna community leader says an assault on two girls in the town centre on Saturday night is a shock. The victims reported being violently assaulted by a group of youths and police are considering charges. Takapuna Business Association Chief Executive Terence Harper says the suburb is one of the safest in Auckland and the incident is unusual. Teachers say a foundation skills certificate usually taught in polytechnics could halve the unqualified high school leaver rate. Esther Williams from the Foundation Schools and Pathways Association says it has adapted the New Zealand Certificate of Foundation Skills for schools. She says it works well for neurodiverse students and others who might struggle to pass NCEA literacy and numeracy tests. Police investigating a car crash in northeastern England that killed 7 people have now arrested 12 following an organised crime investigation. Reports say a Volkswagen that had been ramming properties then drove the wrong way down a highway. It crashed into a police armed response car, killing 2 officers and the Volkswagen's 5 occupants. That's the news. Towns and cities weather now with Met Service. Kaitaia and Whangarei, some cloud from afternoon and a high of 16 degrees. Auckland, a fine morning and then the chance of a shower, 16. Hamilton, morning fog, then some cloud afternoon and evening, 16. Tauranga, Whakatane, Rotorua and Taupo, some cloud at either end of the day. Tauranga and Whakatane, both 18, 15 the high in Rotorua, 14 in Taupo. Gisborne and Hastings, sunshine in 19, Napier fine in 20. Masterton, some morning cloud, otherwise fine, 17. Taumaru Nui, Palmerston North, New Plymouth and Whanganui, the chance of a shower. Taumaru Nui, Palmerston North and New Plymouth, 16, 17 in Whanganui. Levin, mainly fine in 15. Kapiti, mainly fine in 16. Wellington, passing cloud, 15. Blenheim, Nelson, Kaikoura, Christchurch, Ashburton and Timaru, high cloud. Nelson, 16 degrees. 18 for Kaikoura, Blenheim, 18. 21 in Christchurch, Ashburton and Timaru. Westport, Greymouth and Hokitika, showers, more persistent this evening. Westport, 15. Greymouth and Hokitika, both 14. Oamaru gets cloudier. There's a few showers this evening, 18. Wānaka and Queenstown, cloudy at times in a few spots this afternoon. Wānaka, 17. Queenstown, 15. Alexandra, a few spots of rain all day, 18. Dunedin and Invercargill will get outbreaks of rain by midday. Dunedin, 17 today. Invercargill has a high of 13. It's 25 minutes to 8.
3: Thank you very much indeed, Nicola. 21 degrees in large chunks of Canterbury. That is warm. Let's check on the marks now. We're joined by Giles Beckford. Giles, you said gold reached 4,700. I thought, goodness gracious, it only reached 4,000 very recently. What's going on there?
15: Well, if you remember, it actually did go over 5,000 at one stage, and that was basically demand. It was the safe haven demand.
3: Oh, yeah,
15: it was the fear of missing out. Everybody thought, ooh, better tuck a couple of bars underneath the bed. Who's to know what happens with the Iran war? But those sort of fears have eased a wee bit, so it's gone back down there again. But yeah, it's still at 4,600 or thereabouts. It's still pretty pricey. I'm not sure that we'll actually be buying too much.
3: No, you and I, okay, we're going to hold off, Giles. Okay, what are we buying?
15: Well, I'm not quite sure if we're going to be able to afford anything at the moment, although stocks on the US are a shade cheaper. It's a mixed bag. Their technology stocks in particular have sagged a wee bit. Eyes looking forward to the NVIDIA result, which is due out later in the week. People are digesting the whole US-Canada trade war. And the latest comments we've heard from Scott Bessent on the economic D-Day sanctions that the Trump administration's imposing on Iran and anybody doing business with them. And there's talk that a big financial institution could be one of the first to be publicly hit on that one. At the moment, the Dow Jones average is up 0.3%. The S&P 500 is down 0.3%. And the NASDAQ is 0.6% lower. Our own top 50 index fell 90 points yesterday, back below 13,900 level. New Zealand dollar steady at 59.5 US cents, 83.3 Australian, 43.7 pence, 51.1 euro cents, 94.8 yen, and 4 Chinese yuan. Oil prices are a shade lower, down a couple of dollars. Brent crude oil currently just above $92 US a barrel, and West Texas is around $85 US a barrel. And that gold, as we were saying, it's actually perked up just a shade, up $39, currently at $4,641 US an ounce. I'll update those numbers for you around 8:30.
3: Giles Beckford, thank you. 22 minutes to 8.
2: That is time to talk sport with Nathan. Hi there, Nathan.
16: Kia ora.
2: It is time for some midwinter cricket or an update. So, yeah it's summer somewhere.
16: It is.
2: That's the point, isn't it?
16: Oh, it's always summer
2: somewhere.
16: Just not
2: here.
16: Yeah, the midwinter cricket community's been in touch. And because I want to go back to Australia versus Bangladesh. Remember Australia copped a hiding in Darwin? And oh, how we laughed. Oh, we did. Everyone enjoyed that
2: we
16: one.
2: Chortled.
16: There was a lot of chortling, which wasn't from the Australians. Bangladesh's first ever test match win in Australia. There was another test over the weekend, and you might not have known, because Australia was so mad, they got it done in 2 days.
2: Oh.
16: Yeah, that's what happened there. They played in Mackay on what was a bouncy wicket, and some of them comparing it to the Gabba wicket now and going, hang on, maybe this isn't quite so good for it. Mitchell Starc sets the tone. Australia chose to field and he goes, all right, and he takes a wicket on the very first ball. They bowled Bangladesh out for 64. Starc got 6 for 12 in 60 balls.
2: Wow.
16: Then Australia gets 210. But the thing was, you could see it actually wasn't that easy to bat on because 7 of the Australian batters didn't even get to double figures. So it was bouncy. It was giving a lot of assistance. Bangladesh in their second innings bowled out for 95. So it was doing some maths here. The whole test lasted 750 balls. Which is not a lot. It's only 125 overs there for a test match. Mitch Starc there with 4 for 39 off his 10 overs, only bowled 20 overs in the test and got 10 for 51. So congratulations to him. So I thought I should say take my hat off to Australia since we were probably not so kind about their downfall to Bangladesh.
2: No. But, very fair of you, Nathan.
16: Yeah, but there is New Zealand involved. So surprise cricket still happening in Queensland. This one up in Darwin. New Zealand.
17: Mālo tau mao e pongi pongi ni. 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

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To continue hearing us, please retune to 15720 kHz in the 19 metre band. Once again, retune now to 15720 kHz in the 19 metre band. 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

0: RNZ Pacific. Mahalo le soi fua marilangi e mama. I'm Wera Tuila e Patela with the news. Questions are swirling around the circumstances that led a delegation of Anglican Church members to be capsized and tossed into stormy waters in Tonga. Sources say 13 people were in the water for nearly half an hour with no help from Tongan authorities. Kaya Sabi reports.
1: RNZ Pacific has learned that some passengers were forced to break out through a hatch on the side of the forward cabin as it flooded. Among them was a three-month-old baby and several people who couldn't swim. Some sources have alleged that there had been no emergency briefing before departure and that life jackets were not accessible for many. It's understood that Tonga's police and maritime authority were not alerted until well after the group had been rescued by nearby vessels. Anglican Archbishop Justin Duckworth says there were numerous miracles that day, one of them being that nobody was injured.
0: Papua New Guinea's central province is feeling the brunt of prolonged drought caused by the El Nino weather phase. Central and the National Capital District, which is located within it, is extremely dry. Its communities struggling with damaged crops and frequent water outages. Much of this region is tinder dry and fires are a common sight in the arid hills around the capital. And further out into central province, many water sources have dried up, forcing closures of schools. The central governor, Rufina Peter, says the provincial executive has allocated 5.3 million kina to respond to the effects of El Nino in the province. She indicated that 40 million will be needed to respond in full. The Bougainville government is urging people to prepare for a prolonged drought linked to El Nino. It says there is an 80 to 90% chance of below normal rainfall across Bougainville until the end of the year. Atereano Matiariki has more.
2: The Nisan Atolls and other vulnerable outer island communities in northern Bougainville will be prioritised for drought monitoring. All communities are being urged to monitor water supplies, conserve water, protect food gardens, and report shortages or drought-related concerns to community governments and district authorities. The National Weather Service says a strong El Nino is firmly established and projected to persist into early 2027, bringing prolonged dry conditions across many parts of Papua New Guinea.
0: The Fiji government's new 5% tourism services tax has been criticised by international travel associations. The Australian Travel Industry Association and the Travel Agents Association of New Zealand say the tax bill will penalise visitors who have already booked their travels to Fiji. They have called on the Fiji government to withhold implementing the new tax, scheduled to be effective from September 1. Fiji's Minister for Finance, Esoram Emmanuel, says the tourism services tax was introduced as part of the government's broader efforts to support Fiji Airways. In New Zealand, the National Party's decision to stick with Christopher Luxon appears at odds with the public, as a poll suggests more voters think the caucus got it wrong than right. Here's our Deputy Political Editor, Craig McCulloch.
3: The latest RNZ Reid Research poll gauged voters' views on National's emergency caucus meeting, where most MPs opted to keep Mr Luxon as leader. Asked whether that was the right call, about 45% of respondents said no, compared with 37% who said yes. Another 18% were unsure. Those who wanted change were asked to choose a replacement from six MPs. Nicola Willis, Chris Bishop, Erica Stanford, Simeon Brown, Mark Mitchell or Chris Pink. Erica Stanford was named by 18% and Chris Bishop by 15%, but a whopping 40% said none of the above.
0: The Education Minister says a social media ban won't provide all the answers, but the government has to do something to try and protect young people from harm. National's new bill would mean social media platforms like Instagram and TikTok have to take reasonable steps to verify someone is over 16 or face multi-billion dollar fines. Erica Stanford, Education Minister, told Morning Report the alternative is doing nothing.
4: We sit back and do nothing and watch while our children are destroyed. by this. Not only their mental health, their physical health, the time that they are spending. A third of our teens are on social media for 5 hours a day.
0: The bill doesn't have support from National's coalition partners, but is being considered by Labour. In world news, British Prime Minister Andy Burnham has doubled down in his support for Ukraine, agreeing to supply long-range missile blueprints and calling for stronger sanctions on Russia. It comes as Ukraine marks its Independence Day from the Soviet Union in 1991, with several European leaders travelling to Kiev for the occasion. Mr. Burnham says the UK and France will support Kiev, help support Kiev develop cruiser missiles.
5: I am pleased to confirm today that I have approved that request and that British and French industry, and we thank President Macron and his colleagues too, that we will now work with Ukraine to take this capability forward.
0: The President of the EU Council, António Costa, says that the EU is accelerating the rollout of a loan to Ukraine of more than $245 billion. Yemen's Houthis say they've struck a Saudi tanker in the Red Sea with a ballistic missile. The Iran-backed group, which controls most of Yemen,

0: Government has reportedly backed the new Samoa Rugby Football Union. Semanu says World Rugby is proposing a review which has been extended to December 2027. He says if the government does not back the review, there is a possibility of sanctions being imposed, which could see all Samoan teams missing out of regional and international competition. RNZ Pacific has reached out to government for an update.
1: And Patrick Tupolotu, who will be skip against the Lions at Ellis Park tomorrow morning, says it's always an honour to captain the All Blacks. He says it's not a responsibility he's taking lightly, despite the non-test status of the game.
2: That's special. I mean, you only get one captain out there, and to be thought of in that respect to lead an All Black side, very humbling, but at the same time, I don't want to be a captain that loses, so there's a lot of responsibility and pressure that comes with it.
1: Meanwhile, Springboks coach Razi Ismaris has made a couple of changes for the second test, including the dropping of first five starter Fenberg Mgozulu to the bench and replacing him with veteran Andre Pollard. That's your latest news and sport from RNZ Pacific. For more on our stories, head over to our website, rnzi.com.
3: Māori, this is Pacific Waves from RNZ Pacific. I'm Susanna Suisuki. Coming up, a whale-watching boat carrying church delegates capsizes in Tonga. Auckland Museum opens a major Pacific collection to researchers, and the All Blacks stun the Springboks. We're learning more details about the Whale Watch boat carrying several delegates from the Anglican Church, which capsized and sank in Tonga on Saturday. Joining us now is our reporter, Kaya Selby. So, Kaya, what do we know so far?
4: The Anglican Church, the Diocese of Polynesia, had just finished up its General Synod, which was held in Nuku'alofa, wrapping up last Friday, and they were staying at the Tanoa Hotel and had hired some boats to go whale watching just as they were finishing up. About 13 people were in one boat, about 18 in another. They had split up and they were about an hour out from the shore in quite rough waters, strong winds, some pretty nasty weather. At some point, the boat got hit with a kind of broadside wave, which ultimately caused it to turn uncontrollably and capsize. There were a number of people on board, and we've been told that they didn't have easy access to life jackets. They'd never had an emergency procedure kind of drill before they set out. There was a child on board as well, a 5-month-old infant with its family. Water had very quickly flooded into the forward cabin, forcing people to escape through a hatch on the hull of the ship, and they were clinging on for dear life on the upturned hull before the other boat came to pick up as many people as they could and take them back to shore. That was the size of it. A few important things to note here, of course, a lack of lifeboats, we've been told by a number of sources, a lack of, I suppose, preparedness.
3: So there are no official rescue efforts at all?
4: No, we're being told that there was no official rescue at all. Now, this, of course, is a question we're putting to the Tongan government. The rescue appears to have been completely on their own. They were lucky enough to have a trained EMT, we are told, on board the other boat, which could help people in the short term. And funnily enough, there were a group of paramedics from New South Wales that were in the same hotel on a trip funded by Rotary International. Right place at the right time, talk about that, right? They were able to give people a checkup once they were brought to shore. They were rushed to the hospital. A number of them stayed for a while, but there were no serious injuries. Just a shock and some risk from exposure to the elements while they were out there. But no, there were a lot of unanswered questions in this case, and a lot of concerns. I mean, these folks were left really to their own devices, and the Archbishop and one of the Archbishops in New Zealand told me literally it's a miracle.

0: and no one was hurt.
1: And what can you tell us about the whale watch providers that they used?
0: Well, we've been told by a number of sources that the providers of the boats were not licensed with the Ministry of Tourism to provide whale watching or whale swimming services. They are not part of any industry body. They appear to be just a random outlet that provided the boats. So the passengers had to self-evacuate. There were some crew on board that were able to help, but again, no communication with authorities. There are some unanswered questions. Who were these providers? Why were they allowed to be out in the water under these conditions, given the weather, given the lack of preparedness, no fuel, no life jackets by the sounds of things? A lot of unanswered questions here, Sana.
1: A significant collection of Pacific writing, poetry and creative work is now available to researchers at Auckland Museum. The Richard and Mark Hamasaki collection spans Hawaii, Aotearoa and the wider Pacific and includes publications, photographs, sound recordings and archival material. It also features work from Elepaio Press, which gave Indigenous writers and artists a platform outside mainstream publishing. I spoke to Auckland Museum's Associate Curator Documentary Heritage, Dr. Wanda Yeremia Allen, and began by asking her to explain more about the Richard and Mark Hamasaki collection.
2: The Richard and Mark Hamasaki collection is a combination really of three core collection items, I'd say. Just to give you a little bit of background, Richard and Hamasaki are Hawaiian poets, Hawaiian-Japanese poets, filmmakers, writers, activists, teachers who have Japanese heritage and who have lived in Hawaii for most of their lives. Now, the focus of their collection consists of, first, their significant library, which consists of a lot of our Pacific texts written by Pacific writers and non-Pacific writers about the Pacific, and what would seem to be quite a really interesting time, historical time, in the 1970s onwards. So their library consists of all these really incredible Indigenous texts of thinkers of that time, people who were leading literary movements, who were thinking about what post-independence looks like for respective Pacific countries. So that's the first part of their collection. The second part of that collection, which extends their interest, was the establishment of the Elepaio Press, which was an independent press which they themselves had established, only because at that particular time in Hawaii, there was a lot of resistance against independent Indigenous activists, of course, because of the militarization of the Pacific, primarily in Hawaii. So this publishing house printed a collection, really a significant literary journal called Seeds in Construction, which Richard himself published, edited. And then the third part, which is also very significant to Pacific history, is the work of the late Hawaiian poet, writer, activist, Wayne Komualii Westlake. So a lot of people who are familiar with literature, he was quite a forward-thinking Hawaiian scholar, who unfortunately died in 1983, tragically, through a car accident. Someone unfortunately was intoxicated behind the wheel and crashed into him. So leaving, of course, denying the Pacific and Hawaii literature, a voice of quite a significant author and writer.
1: Was the Elepaio Press the sole platform that gave Pacific or Indigenous writers a voice during the 1970s?
2: I think at that time, the University of Hawaii Press was still quite a powerful avenue for a lot of the Pacific. But of course, the University of Hawaii is tied to, funded by its own government, and it has its own agenda. So before the opportunity for people like Haunani K. Trask, the Wayne Westlake, there were really was a significant need for independent publishing houses where people could write without being edited, without being surveilled. So there were alternative opportunities, of course, but Elepaio Press is one of the few independent publishing houses that were in Hawaii that prioritised Indigenous voices.
1: What relevance does this collection have for someone like me, who's Samoan, who has ties to a sovereign Pacific nation? If these pieces are mainly centred around Hawaii's struggle for independence or decolonisation?
2: Well, I think it's really central. I think you've answered that question in itself, because when we think about the Pacific, let's start by thinking about our own respective practices, right? So when we think about our own, and for example, you and I are Samoan, so when we think about the ways in which we recognise each other, the way that we cite our whakapapa, we identify our whātinomanga, it is because we are representing our ancestors, our malutau, the connections, lewa, right? So the collection itself talks exactly about that. What it does is it removes the colonial authorities and actually puts in the centre these Indigenous relationships. What does it mean to go on someone else's land? What does it mean to be writing to each other? What does it mean to be writing like people of the moana? What are the issues that are significant to us that we can find allyship with, that looks at removing the central colonial power? For example, the Mana Protest in Print exhibition, of course, that we currently have at the museum. It's another example, as Professor Alice Tupuna Somerville highlights in her work, is these are little collectors where people are writing as cousins, right? So the 1970s, when Samoans, Tongans came to Aotearoa, with our lenses of living in New Zealand meant that we were told by colonial authorities that if you're going to succeed in this place, you've got to live like Balangis, which means denying our whakapapa, denying the way that we connect with one another. And what does that do? That introduces a system of suspicion, right? So if you come to this country, all the Samoans hang out with each other, all the Tongans hang out with each other, you don't acknowledge the people of this land, which we know as Samoans, when we have our malanga, when we go to different places, we acknowledge the people of that mu'u, that district, that island. And so why would we stop doing that when we come to Aotearoa, right? So literature and writing is very similar in that respect. You have bodies of collectives who safely write about their own connections, about their own cultures of literature to their own people, but also writing along cousins, right? So what does that world look like? Well, it looks like people who are writing collectively, finding spaces to publish together, finding places to go and research together, because a lot of these places are obviously not safe for a lot of people, which is why this collection is quite significant in that regard. It's written Hamasaki collected Pacific literature where people are doing exactly that. For example, in 1972, the South Pacific Creative Arts Society was formed out of the University of the South Pacific. Who was heading that? Mama Marjorie Crocombe, also Albert Wendt. So what they recognised is in the mainstream literary journals, Pacific writers were getting marginalised. So they created an arts community and literary journals called Mana Publications. So that publishing house started printing out all the early poetry writings, like the early Sanama Alifas work, Ruparake Petaia, the earliest works of collected poetry and single author poetries. They did, and it didn't extend beyond Samoa. You know, we had Konaihelu Feynman, right? She was a significant voice for the Tongan community. We had Evelyn Patuanathan, who was a Māori writer but was writing from overseas. Now, she would have been the first. Novelist, Māori novelist, hadn't her head of her manuscript got lost in the mail, right? But she was supported by the South Pacific Creative Arts Society as a cousin. Now she's Māori. She would have been the first Māori novelist. So this is, okay, I'm labouring my point. This is why it's really significant that we see records of cousins writing to next to each other. We see the advancement of our literary works in our own languages, but also in common threads, like common ways of learning and understanding.
1: The All Blacks survived a torrid first spell of 45 minutes against the Springboks at Ellis Park on Sunday morning, but went on to claim the first test of rugby's greatest rivalry tour. But while there was celebration, head coach Dave Rennie is keeping the team in line, already aware that the response in the upcoming second test will be the real test. Our senior sports journalist Elisa Tora joins me for a talanoa to break down what's happening. Bula Ili, the All Blacks are 1-0 up following the weekend's win. How did you see the game?
3: Bula Vinakasana, it was really a tight game and one that just showed the capabilities of both the All Blacks and the Springboks. It was a game fully representative of all the 105 years of contact between the two sides. It came down to tactical finish, ball security and opportunities taken. The All Blacks scored 5 tries. 2 to Will Jordan, 1 to Josh Moby, Fabian Holland and Luke Jacobson. Ruben Love kicked 4 conversions. South Africa replied with just a try, a conversion and 3 penalties to Cheslin Kobe. South Africa's power game dominated the first 45 minutes. They completely controlled the All Blacks scrums. They had them under pressure. They won tight heads. But unfortunately for them, you know, they couldn't use all that advantage to get the points that they needed. The All Blacks only had 39% of territory across the game, but enjoyed 56% of possession. That is big, that is big. And they won 14 turnovers, while the Springboks were restricted to 5. Captain Adi Savea was, you know, in it, and he led by example, winning a couple of turnovers. In the end, South Africa lost 2 players to yellow cards, and they were reduced to 13 men on the field.
1: What was the reaction from the two team camps?
3: Well, as far as reactions were concerned, South African head coach Rassie Erasmus said, they will lie low. They are going to try and avoid the media, but he considered they were beaten well in the first test, and they will now have to work on finding their way back. And the second test is going to be interesting. I personally think they will come back stronger. They would have identified where they went wrong in the second half, and they will come back stronger in the second test and try to level terms. He refused to accept that the unexpected defeat was a setback, but he believes that they will continue to come back stronger. They will come back stronger in the second test. Dave Rennie didn't want to put too much into the side's performance in that win, and said nothing really showed as far as he was concerned. Dave Rennie said he expects the Springboks to come back stronger in the second test.
1: What's the latest coming from Apia on the Samoa rugby standoff?
3: Yes, in Apia, the Lakapi Samoa Chief Executive Officer Siumanu Douglas Ngachun said on Friday that discussions with World Rugby are continuing, but they are hoping and waiting on the government of Samoa to indicate what they feel or what they think about a proposal by World Rugby for a review of rugby Samoa or Samoa rugby going forward. Siumanu told RNZ Pacific on Friday that World Rugby has sent the government of Samoa the proposal. Lakapi Samoa is now waiting on that. They are all hoping that the government will agree to the review proposal so that things can move forward. What Lakapi Samoa is now worried about is if the government of Samoa does not accept the review, or if they do accept the review but then do not accept the recommendations from that review, Lakapi Samoa is worried that there could be a sanction against Samoa rugby. And if that happens, that would mean no international games and no world rugby funding, and that would be disastrous, as Siumanu said.
1: Are there any updates from World Rugby on the issue?
3: Well, Rugby has confirmed that they are still working with all parties concerned, and the good news is there will be no changes to Samoa Rugby's current international schedule, which means that Manusina will continue to take part in the Women's World 15 Challenger Series, which will be hosted by Hong Kong next month, and Manu Samoa is still in line to play in the second round of the World Rugby Nations Cup in November.
1: That's Pacific Waves for today. For all episodes, head over to rnz.co.nz/Pacific. We're also on Spotify, Apple and iHeartRadio. 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
4: 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A lot of conversations around hair loss tend to focus on men, but it can also happen to women. It's often put down to aging, but there are lots of reasons for hair loss, from hormones and genetics to stress, illness and nutrition. So what is actually normal? What are the different types of hair loss and what can you do about it? 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Hi, Chloe.
5: Hi, Jesse. Thanks for having me.
4: Nice to see you. Thank you for coming in. And volunteering to do the grueling expert segment where I put about 300 questions to you in quick fire. So, first of all, is there a difference between hair loss and hair thinning?
5: Yeah, so hair loss is more of a permanent issue that you may have, whereas hair thinning is generally through stages in life that you may experience. So, obviously, hormone shifts, so postpartum hair loss, menopausal, stress, or even down to medications that you may be using can cause hair thinning rather than hair loss. And it's usually just a period where you experience that thinning, and then, you know, hair loss is obviously more of a permanent problem.
4: And I mean, I think you've been a hairdresser for more than 20 years, so how did you get interested in this particular area?
5: Yeah, so I mean, I've seen so many of my clients come into the salon experiencing hair thinning, and it was often during times of their lives, perhaps they were stressed or through these hormonal changes. And so it was always on my radar. I was always helping to offer them advice that I could give them. Often I would tell them to go to the GP or a naturopath. And then it wasn't until I experienced postpartum hair loss myself that I really dug a little deeper into this.
4: Postpartum hair loss?
5: Yes.
4: Tell me about that.
5: It is so common. And I think it's a topic that isn't often spoken about, and so many women experience it often around the 2 to 3 month stage of postpartum. So, you know, you've got your beautiful baby, and often when you're pregnant, your hair feels thicker and full and really beautiful and lush, and then you hit
4: you're
5: that.
4: Glowing.
5: Yeah, exactly. Everybody tells you that. No, and then you hit that 3 month postpartum stage and you start to lose a lot of your hair, and it's a really challenging time.
4: Do people warn you it might happen?
5: No, not enough. I think it's something you kind of just all of a sudden experience, and it's such a tough time in itself as a new mum. But I think it's something that we do need to speak about more and probably warn, you know, females more about this, because it really affects your confidence hugely as a female. So,
4: is it related to breastfeeding?
5: No, not at all. Oh. It's when your hormones drop. So again, around that kind of 3 to 4 months, your hormone levels drop, and that's why you start to experience the hair fall. And you really start to notice it. You know, you might wake up and it's your pillow's covered in hair, or when you're washing your hair, the drain is filled with hair. It's a challenging time.
4: Because I guess part of the challenge is to work out the difference between normal and exceptional hair loss.
5: Yeah. So it's really normal to lose up to 100 hairs a day, male and female. That's just a normal part of your hair growth cycle. We're always kind of shedding hair. But anything beyond, you know, if you're seeing clumps of hair, you know, filling a brush or clumps of hair in the drain, you know that that's alarming and that's not so normal. But I think it's just to reassure females and males that there are solutions out there to help reduce that hair fall. and help to reduce the thinning. So yeah,
4: we'll get into that because I've just got a message from one of our listeners who says, I'm 5 months postpartum and I'm losing so much hair.
5: Yeah.
4: The Instagram algorithm is trying to sell me so many things. Oh. Does anything actually work or should I just wait it out?
5: No, I mean, there is so much out there, and this is what really led to me to develop my CZ Refine range. It's about helping and, you know, supporting that hair growth cycle. So choosing products that will help to reduce the hair fall and really being consistent with the likes of a hair growth serum. Nothing can change within a couple of months. It's something that you've got to be really consistent on. And I think now with modern hair care and modern scalp care, we've come a long way. And it's choosing products that are there to help the scalp, and our scalp is skin. So it's really starting with that scalp first approach.
4: It's connected, eh?
5: Absolutely. And I think like our scalp is so absorbent. So especially during that postpartum time, there's no right or wrong time to start using something like a growth serum. But definitely at 5 months, you can be using a serum to help reduce that hair fall and help promote stronger, thicker
4: hair.
5: What
4: does the serum do? How does it work?
5: So it's actually, our CZ Refine Scalp Serum has clinical backing behind two active ingredients that help to reduce the hair fall, and it helps to actually strengthen the hair follicle. And we treat it as like one interconnected system. So applying it right to the scalp, I always say it's like a skincare serum for your scalp, like you would apply to your face. And it just really helps to each day apply that. It takes 30 seconds and it really helps to anchor in the hair shaft and promote stronger, thicker hair.
4: Okay, so you're basically doing your best to make sure the hair doesn't fall out in the first place because it's more securely attached to the scalp.
5: Mm-hmm.
4: Okay. Aside from postpartum,
5: yes,
4: what are some other big causes of hair loss?
5: Stress is a huge one, but also medication. We're actually seeing more studies come out now with GLP-1s. This is all quite new. And I think because a lot of, again, male and female are using these medications, but it means that their nutrient levels perhaps aren't as high. So if you're lacking protein, it's a huge one in your diet, then you're going to experience more hair loss as well.
4: Is that true?
5: Yeah, well, there's studies out there looking more and more into it. I mean, you've got to have a good, healthy diet.
4: So GLP-1s, for people who haven't caught up on this, this is most famously Ozempic, Wegovy, and so your appetite is less than it was. And so you're saying maybe you're getting less of what you need.
5: Yeah, and it, even regardless if you're not using medications like that, but just lacking nutrients as well, it can really have a really, you know, impact on hair fall. You know, anything from, like I said, stress or hormone changes, menopausal changes for women as well, and multiple different medications out there can always have an effect on hair thinning. But it's always a cycle. It always comes back, but it's about helping to obviously reduce that hair fall and helping aid that stronger, healthier hair growth to come through.
4: I've got a message from someone who experienced postmenopausal hair loss. They've got a name for it. Frontal fibrosis alopecia. I'm not sure if you're familiar with that one, but is there anything you can do about it? And how do you restart growth, please?
5: Yeah, so alopecia is a really different kind of category compared to hair thinning.
4: It's not thinning, yeah.
5: No, it's a more permanent, you know, it's a hair growth serum isn't going to help alopecia. I feel like for alopecia, this is one where the GP or the naturopath is, you know, going to help assist more for that. I think it's
4: more of a medical condition.
5: Absolutely,
4: than a lack of something. Okay.
5: Yeah, exactly.
4: I'm a woman, says someone, and my hair is getting thinner and thinner. Could brushing it a lot be making it worse?
5: Absolutely. There's so many causes. I think when you are experiencing hair thinning, this is a time to really be really gentle on your hair. And there are so many brushes out there now, but I think if you're not caring for your hair in a delicate way, and your hair is often quite fragile when you're thinning, that's something to really consider, is what type of brush you're using and how frequently you're even brushing your hair. You've just got to be really gentle and a little bit more delicate with how you take that approach to brushing your hair.
4: What does a good brush look like?
5: A really nice, soft, soft bristle brush, but I'm actually more inclined to go with a wide tooth comb. I think they're far more gentle on the scalp and the hair. And that way you're not kind of breaking the hair as well. Like I said, it's always quite delicate, so you want to be really gentle. So there's a lot of kind of factors into how you take that approach.
4: How often do you brush your hair then?
5: Every day.
4: Once a day?
5: Every day, because that's also going to help with the hair fall naturally. If you're losing naturally up to 100 hairs a day, you want to be combing through or brushing through really gently each day to get that hair fall naturally. Yeah.
4: Okay. Does dyeing your hair lead to hair loss, asks somebody.
5: No. I don't believe it does. I think this is a really personal preference, though, and I've always said this in the salon to my clients. That's something for you to decide personally if you what you feel comfortable with. But there have been absolutely no studies of hair colouring causing hair thinning by any means.
4: Okay, that's good to hear. Does it matter what colour hair you've got? Do any hair colours go thinner faster than others? Do blondes lose more hair than brunettes, for example?
5: Not that I have heard for hair thinning. I mean, the only thing I can see is that a blonde would perhaps break more, but that's not hair thinning. So if you do have blonde hair, it might appear thinner because you could be experiencing hair breakage from all the colouring. But hair thinning is actually at the root and at the scalp, so that's why colouring isn't affecting it.
4: Thank you. FYI, Jesse, postmenopausal is not really a thing. Women undergo perimenopause, after which they are in menopause for the rest of their lives. Thank you for the fact check on 2101. And we're mostly talking about women's hair loss and hair thinning today, but we have heard from a couple of men, including this one who says, once you start going bald, is there anything you can do to stop it? My dad has a big bald spot on his head. Anything he can do to help slow down the hair loss?
5: I definitely recommend introducing a hair growth serum, like my CZ Refined Scalp Serum. My dad was also experiencing this, and he's 68 now, and he was using a hair growth serum that he was told by his GP was no longer safe to use. So that was another factor into why I developed my scalp serum. So definitely start incorporating in a growth serum. I think they're beneficial for everybody to help aid that hair fall. But I do think once, you know, a lot of this is genetics as well. And once you do start to essentially bald, that's a whole different kettle of fish. And sometimes you can't reduce that.
4: Yeah, there are some really big name brands aimed at men. Do you have any view as to whether they are worth the investment?
5: Yeah, I mean, I'm sure there's a lot out there, but I think it's just, again, personal preference and what you feel comfortable using, and also what's easy to incorporate into your daily routine. Because, like I said before, this is about being consistent. And if you want to see results and you want to help reduce that hair fall, you need to be able to choose a product that you can easily incorporate into your daily routine and not forget to use. Because if you're only using it once or twice a week, you're not going to see the results that you're hoping for.
4: Is there a hair-promoting diet, Chloe?
5: Oh, fill your diet with nutrition, I say. Lots of vitamins and, you know, all your essential fatty acids. Fish is always great. Great for your skin, great for your hair.
4: Great.
5: Yeah.
4: Thank you. I swim regularly in an indoor pool, says someone. Will the chemicals contribute to thinning? It's Nancy.
5: Oh, I actually haven't heard that before. But I always say you use a swimming cap, ideally, and always try and protect your hair from the chlorine because it is very harsh. But I have I'm not sure about the connection there with hair thinning.
4: Okay. What about fish oil someone's mentioning?
5: Yes, absolutely. Like definitely if you can stomach fish oil, I know a lot of people don't love it, but it is fantastic for your skin and your hair. And remember that your scalp is skin. So definitely take the fish oil.
4: Thank you. Does always pulling your hair back in a ponytail make it thin later in life, asks someone.
5: Yes, this is something I would see frequently in the salon, and I still see it online, especially now that there's so many products out there that are promoting that slick back style. And again, this is a very common hairstyle for women that are going through that postpartum stage. It's so easy to pop your hair up in a bun, or if you're a female that, you know, is skipping wash day and you want to pop your hair in a sleek bun or a sleek ponytail. But the tension, if you're doing that constantly or frequently throughout the week, that constant tension can really help pull on the hair and actually result in hair thinning. I also say never go to bed and sleep with your hair tied up as well, because that can also impact on hair thinning as well.
4: Oh, just that's good to know.
5: Yeah, the tension, it's especially around the hairline. It's really, yeah.
4: Speaking as a hairstylist, are there ways to cut and style thinning hair so as to minimise the appearance of it?
5: Yeah, absolutely. So for men, this is quite common, but you'll see men obviously go shorter with their haircuts. So it might be a tight kind of clipper cut. For females, I've always recommended to go for a more blunt style. So if your hair is naturally fine and wispy or thinning, you want to go ask for a nice, blunt, soft style, and that really helps to give the appearance of it being fuller and thicker.
4: Thank you. I know this isn't quite what you're talking about, says someone, but I lost all my hair with chemotherapy after a stem cell transplant for leukemia in 2018. It worked, and I thought I was always going to be stuck with thin hair, but then 7 years after this started, I went to my hairdresser who said, wow, this is weird. You've got a whole lot of new hairs. It's much thicker now. And apparently, says this person on text, hair grows on a 7-year cycle. So there is hope if you've lost a lot. Have you heard that before?
5: Well, I've had clients come in that have gone through, you know, cancer treatments and obviously lost all their hair. And then when it was time to come back to the salon, their hair type and texture was completely different to what it was when I first started doing their hair. So it definitely does change, and that's a really interesting one, but it's common.
4: Okay, what about hair washing? How often should you wash it?
5: This is personal preference, but if you're using good quality hair care, it should only be 2 to 3 times a week. I really find that if you're using products that are filled with, I don't know, perhaps silicones, that you have to wash it more frequently. But I always say aim for that 2 to 3 times a week is perfect.
4: So spend more on your shampoo, but wash it less.
5: Well, yeah, you should get longer in between washes if you're, you know, buying good quality products.
4: Do head massages do any good for your scalp and for your hair?
5: Yes, absolutely. I always tell anyone that is experiencing hair thinning to, you know, give yourself a head massage. You might be watching TV or sitting in bed. What that does is it actually helps to stimulate the blood flow on the scalp and helps to promote hair growth. So I know it doesn't seem like much, but if you do that every single day, you will start to see a difference, and also it feels really lovely. So,
4: does red light therapy help prevent hair loss or thinning?
5: Well, they say. I am looking more into this, as I'd love to have a red light, you know, an LED mask for my scalp. They're becoming more and more common. So
4: I haven't even heard of this before. What is this?
5: Oh, they're incredible. These LED masks for your face, and like I said, our scalp is skin, so now they're developing LED, I guess, like headwear for your scalp, which is incredible. So,
4: does microneedling help with hair loss, asks somebody.
5: Yeah, I've seen a lot of this online as well. Personal preference, I think that's, you know, like that's not a overly enjoyable experience. I think.
4: What is it?
5: It's like little needles. It's like a little roller or a stamp, and it basically helps to, again, circulate the collagen and the production of the hair growth cycle. But that's a personal preference one.
4: Like acupuncture for hair.
5: Yeah, well, yeah.
4: Kia ora, my son, who's in his mid-20s, suddenly lost all his hair about 4 years ago. As far as we can determine, it was down to extreme stress and anxiety. Since then, it's not really grown back and continues to fall out in clumps. He eats extremely well and exercises, but it does affect his self-image. We'd love to find a solution.
5: Yeah, that's a really tough one. And especially if you are, you know, experiencing, like I said, stress or anxiety as well, it's a really tough one. But I think find something that will work into your daily routine that you can use, like a growth serum or, you know, products that have growth stimulants in there to help reduce the hair fall and help promote stronger, thicker hair, and just keep going with that healthy lifestyle. But yeah, and I always say reach out to your GP or the naturopath as well.
4: Okay. Sleep, is that important?
5: Absolutely. Absolutely. I think it's, again, that falls down to if you're on broken sleep and feeling run down and stressed, then that's definitely going to have an impact on that hair growth cycle and, yeah, the stress on the body.
4: Anything we haven't covered that you wanted to get across to people today?
5: No, I think it's just really, again, reminding yourself that your scalp is skin and to really give it the attention that you would the skin on your face. Don't neglect the scalp. It's where all of our hair grows, so you want to keep a really healthy, strong environment for that hair growth. And if you are experiencing that hair loss, then just be gentle and stay consistent with what you're doing and be patient, because nothing will change in a matter of months. It's like a long-term process.
4: What's the entrepreneurial life like? How's it been?
5: it's been a ride. It's great. I love it. And I feel really blessed that I've had this 20 years of salon experience and working in incredible hair salons and having my own and having such a great loyal clientele that's now led me to develop my range of hair care that's all New Zealand made. It's been fantastic, yeah. Really, yeah.
4: Cool. Well, thank you for coming to talk to us
5: today.
4: Thank
5: you so much for having me. That's
4: really
5: great.
4: Really appreciate it. It's Chloe Zara, who's founder of hair and scalp care brand CZ Hair, CZE if you want to look it up, or CZE. And this has been our Monday Expert segment.
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We're now closing on this frequency. To continue hearing us, please retune to 17675 kHz in the 16-meter band. Once again, retune now to 17675 kHz in the 16-meter band. 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

0: RNZ Pacific. What a way. I'm Moira Tuile Epa Taylor with the news. An Anglican Archbishop says it was a miracle that 13 church members were left uninjured after their boat capsized in Tonga waters. Delegates from across New Zealand and the Pacific had been in Nuku'alofa for their general synod, and a group had set off to go whale watching. Sources say the passengers were in the water for nearly half an hour before being rescued amidst rough weather and strong winds. Archbishop Justin Duckworth says they had numerous blessings.
1: There were some pretty heroic people who responded really quickly on the water, and you know, we're really thankful for their heroism that they have shown so that our people are safe. So yeah, I think everybody has a story who was out there that day. Some of those stories are pretty challenging stories.
0: Among the passengers was a three-month-old baby and several people who couldn't swim. Papua New Guinea's central province is feeling the brunt of prolonged drought caused by the El Nino weather phase. Port Moresby, meanwhile, has been experiencing frequent water outages. Johnny Blades reports from the PNG capital.
2: Central Province and the National Capital District, which is located within it, are extremely dry, their communities struggling with damaged crops and water sources in short supply. The National Disaster Centre warned months ago that El Nino could increasingly impact many parts of PNG. Now, much of this region is tinder dry, and fires are a common sight in the arid hills around the capital. And further into Central Province, many water sources have dried up, forcing closures of schools. The Central Province Governor, Rufina Peter, says the provincial executive has allocated 5.3 million kina to respond to the drought, but she says 40 million kina will be needed just to begin to respond in full.
0: The Ministry of Primary Industries Chief Veterinary Officer says bird flu is a low risk for human health. However, chickens and wild birds are at high risk in the Pacific. On Friday, the third case of bird flu in New Zealand this year was confirmed after a dead northern giant petrel was found at a remote beach in Wairarapa. Dr. Mary Van Andel says the region has been fortunate until now to not have to deal with bird flu outbreaks like the rest of the world.
3: But now, you know, this has arrived in bird populations in the Southern Ocean, and all of us have to pay attention to that and prepare in our countries.
0: Dr. Van Andel says MPI is helping six Pacific nations prepare for possible bird flu outbreaks by supporting their communities, testing, surveillance and planning for potential food supply disruptions. Papua New Guinea's government has launched its very own cloud and artificial intelligence data centre. Local media report the cloud storage, known as Kumu Cloud Infinity, was unveiled in Port Moresby last Friday. Kumu Cloud Storage is a virtual storage of high-value data and information that gives PNG the capability to store and process critical information within its own sovereign jurisdiction. The Post Courier has described the move as a quantum leap by the country into the digital age. The newspaper says it's a bold statement by PNG's government to signal its intention to embrace AI in running the affairs of the country. In New Zealand, a paediatrician who supports a social media ban says he welcomes any action that protects children against big tech. The National Party is pressing ahead with a bill to ban under 16-year-olds from social media, even though ACT New Zealand First don't support it and Labour is yet to lock in a position. The paediatrician Mandeep Bella, who advises the Before 16 group that has lobbied extensively for a ban, says society has moved from a play-based generation to a phone-based generation.
4: What we're seeing is really high rates of anxiety, self-harm presentations, sleep disturbance and attention problems. And I think the kids describe it well when they say that what are you seeing on social media? They call it brain rot, and I think they've pretty much got it right.
0: Mandeep Bella says until big companies can make their platforms safe, they should not have access to children. Borrowing from the student loan scheme has increased sharply this year. An education ministry report says in the first 3 months, students borrowed 19% more than in the same period last year. Our education correspondent John Gerritsen reports.
5: The report to Tertiary Education Minister Penny Simmons says nearly 127,000 people borrowed from the loan scheme at the start of the year, 12% more than in the first quarter last year. They borrowed $1,145 million, 19% or $184 million more than the same period in 2025. The report says a slowdown in the labour market is prompting more people to study, and higher fees are driving up the amount they need to borrow. It says 37,500 people received student allowances, 8% more than last year.
0: In world news, the French President Emmanuel Macron has warned that Russia is likely to increase its targeting and provocation of European countries in an effort to deter them from helping Ukraine. He was speaking at a meeting of Ukraine's international allies who gathered in Kiev as the country marked the anniversary of its independence.
6: I want here to reiterate my solidarity vis-à-vis all the colleagues being targeted or having been targeted during the past few weeks. And it's clear that NATO countries will be targeted and the provocations will multiply. But the bottom line is, for me, very clear. Keep calm and carry on.
0: European leaders are pledging further support to Kyiv days after a Russian drone attack on a crowded shopping mall in Kryvyi Rih killed at least 16 people. The world's oceans are hotter than ever recorded, new data suggests, as they suffer from human-caused climate change and the growing El Niño weather phenomenon. The average surface temperature of the planet's seas outside the polar regions hit 21.1 Celsius on Saturday, according to figures from the European Cornucopia's Climate Change Service. That edges past the 21.09 Celsius recorded on three separate

0: in 12 months of the Games ending, Eliezer Tora reports.
1: Auditor General David Taker Dennis told Solomon Business Magazine the audit found serious weaknesses in procurement and financial management processes linked to the Games. He says contracts were awarded without complying with the Public Financial Management Act. One of the biggest cases identified in the report was the controversial procurement of toilet paper, which initially involved the contract amount of 6.18 million Solomon Island dollars, despite being linked to an overall budget of only $300,000. Dennis says the report will now be referred to police to determine whether further action is needed.
0: And Springbok's first five, Sacha, Fenberg, Imgo Izulu, has been dropped to the bench for the second test against the All Blacks in Cape Town this weekend and replaced by veteran Andre Pollard. Loose forward Sia Kolisi has been named in the lineup but must pass a fitness test first. Coach Razi Iramas believes Kolisi can help them at the breakdown.
2: Sia's got some strengths. One of them is the attacking breakdown. He's really good at sorting that out fast. Which was the area which we struggled with. I think there was lots of times that we played really badly.
0: That's your latest news and sport from RNZ Pacific. For more on our stories, please head to our website, rnzi.com.
3: Māori, this is Pacific Waves from RNZ Pacific. I'm Susanna Swisuki. Coming up, a whale-watching boat carrying church delegates capsizes in Tonga. Auckland Museum opens a major Pacific collection to researchers, and the All Blacks stun the Springboks. We're learning more details about the Whale Watch boat carrying several delegates from the Anglican Church, which capsized and sank in Tonga on Saturday. Joining us now is our reporter, Kaya Selby. So, Kaya, what do we know so far?
4: The Anglican Church, the Diocese of Polynesia, had just finished up its General Synod, which was held in Nuku'alofa, wrapping up last Friday. And they were staying at the Tanoa Hotel and had hired some boats to go whale watching just as they were finishing up. About 13 people were in one boat, about 18 in another. They had split up and they were about an hour out from the shore in quite rough waters, strong winds, some pretty nasty weather. At some point, the boat got hit with a kind of broadside wave, which ultimately caused it to turn uncontrollably and capsize. There were a number of people on board, and we've been told that they didn't have easy access to life jackets. They'd never had an emergency procedure kind of drill before they set out. There was a child on board as well, a 5-month-old infant with its family. Water had very quickly flooded into the forward cabin, forcing people to escape through a hatch on the hull of the ship. And they were clinging on for dear life on the upturned hull before the other boat came to pick up as many people as they could and take them back to shore. That was the size of it. A few important things to note here, of course, a lack of lifeboats, we've been told by a number of sources, a lack of, I suppose, preparedness.
3: So there are no official rescue efforts at all?
4: No, we're being told that there was no official rescue at all. Now, this, of course, is a question we're putting to the Tongan government. The rescue appears to have been completely on their own. They were lucky enough to have a trained EMT, we are told, on board the other boat, which could help people in the short term. And funnily enough, there were a group of paramedics from New South Wales that were in the same hotel on a trip funded by Rotary International. Right place at the right time. Talk about that, right? They were able to give people a checkup once they were brought to shore. They were rushed to the hospital. A number of them stayed for a while, but there were no serious injuries. Just a shock and some risk from exposure to the elements while they were out there. But no, there were a lot of unanswered questions in this case, and a lot of concerns. I mean, these folks were left really

0: their own devices, and the archbishop and one of the archbishops in New Zealand told me literally it's a miracle that no one was hurt.
1: And what can you tell us about the whale watch providers that they used?
0: Well, we've been told by a number of sources that the providers of the boats not licensed with the Ministry of Tourism to provide whale watching or whale swimming services. They are not part of any industry body. They appear to be just a random outlet that provided the boats. So the passengers had to self-evacuate. There were some crew on board that were able to help, but again, no communication with authorities. There are some unanswered questions. Who were these providers? Why were they allowed to be out in the water under these conditions, given the weather, given the lack of preparedness, no fuel, no life jackets by the sounds of things? A lot of unanswered questions here, Sana.
1: A significant collection of Pacific writing, poetry and creative work is now available to researchers at Auckland Museum. The Richard and Mark Hamasaki collection spans Hawaii, Aotearoa and the wider Pacific and includes publications, photographs, sound recordings and archival material. It also features work from Elepaio Press, which gave Indigenous writers and artists a platform outside mainstream publishing. I spoke to Auckland Museum's Associate Curator Documentary Heritage, Dr. Wanda Jeremiah Allen, and began by asking her to explain more about the Richard and Mark Hamasaki collection.
2: The Richard and Mark Hamasaki collection is a combination really of three core collection items, I'd say. Just to give you a little bit of background, Richard and Hamasaki are Hawaiian poets, Hawaiian-Japanese poets, filmmakers, writers, activists, teachers who have Japanese heritage and who have lived in Hawaii for most of their lives. Now, the focus of their collection consists of first their significant library, which consists of a lot of our Pacific texts written by Pacific writers and non-Pacific writers about the Pacific in what would seem to be quite a really interesting time, historical time in the 1970s onwards. So their library consists of all these really incredible Indigenous texts of thinkers of that time, people who were leading literary movements, who were thinking about what post-independence looks like for respective Pacific countries. So that's the first part of their collection. The second part of that collection, which extends their interest, was the establishment of the Elepaio Press, which was an independent press which they themselves had established, only because at that particular time in Hawaii, there was a lot of resistance against independent Indigenous activists, of course, because of the militarization of the Pacific, primarily in Hawaii. So this publishing house printed a collection, really a significant literary journal called Seeds in Construction, which Richard himself published, edited. And then the third part, which is also very significant to Pacific history, is the work of the late Hawaiian poet, writer, activist, Wayne Komualii Westlake. So a lot of people who are familiar with literature, he was quite a forward-thinking Hawaiian scholar who unfortunately died in 1983, tragically, through a car accident. Someone unfortunately was intoxicated behind the wheel and crashed into him. So leaving, of course, denying the Pacific and Hawaii literature, a voice of quite a significant author and writer.
1: Was the Elepaio Press the sole platform that gave Pacific or Indigenous writers a voice during the 1970s?
2: I think at that time, the University of Hawaii Press was still quite a powerful avenue for a lot of the Pacific. But of course, the University of Hawaii is tied to funded by its own government and has its own agenda. So before the opportunity for people like Haunani K. Trask, the Wayne Westlake, there were really was a significant need for independent publishing houses where people could write without being edited, without being surveilled. So there were alternative opportunities, of course, but Erepaio Press is one of the few independent publishing houses that were in Hawaii that prioritised Indigenous voices.
1: What relevance does this collection have for someone like me, who's Samoan, who has ties to a sovereign Pacific nation? If these pieces are mainly centred around Hawaii's struggle for independence or decolonisation?
2: Well, I think it's really central. I think you've answered that question in itself, because when we think about the Pacific, let's start by thinking about our own respective practices, right? So when we think about our own, and for example, you and I are Samoan, so when we think about the ways in which we recognise each other, the way that we cite our whakapapa, we identify our whātino maunga, it is because we are representing our ancestors, our malutau, the connections, lewa, right? So the collection itself talks exactly about that. What it does is it removes the colonial authorities and actually puts in the centre these Indigenous relationships. What does it mean to go on someone else's land? What does it mean to be writing to each other? What does it mean to be writing like people of the Moana? What are the issues that are significant to us that we can find allyship with, that looks at removing the central colonial power? For example, the Mana Protest in Print exhibition, of course, that we currently have at the museum. It's another example, as Professor Alice Te Puna Somerville highlights in her work, is these are little collectors where people are writing as cousins, right? So the 1970s, when Samoans, Tongans came to Aotearoa, with our lenses of living in New Zealand meant that we were told by colonial authorities that if you are going to succeed in this place, you've got to live like Balangis, which means denying our whakapapa, denying the way that we connect with one another. And what does that do? That introduces a system of suspicion, right? So if you come to this country, all the Samoans hang out with each other, all the Tongans hang out with each other, you don't acknowledge the people of this land, which we know as Samoans, when we have our malanga, when we go to different places, we acknowledge the people of that mu'u, that district, that island. And so why would we stop doing that when we come to Aotearoa, right? So literature and writing is very similar in that respect. You have bodies of collectives who safely write about their own connections, about their own cultures of literature to their own people, but also writing along cousins, right? So what does that world look like? Well, it looks like people who are writing collectively, finding spaces to publish together, finding places to go and research together, because a lot of these places are obviously not safe for a lot of people, which is why this collection is quite significant in that regard. It's written Hamasaki collected Pacific literature where people are doing exactly that. For example, in 1972, the South Pacific Creative Arts Society was formed out of the University of the South Pacific. Who was heading that? Mama Marjorie Crocombe, also Albert Wendt. So what they recognised is in the mainstream literary journals, Pacific writers were getting marginalised. So they created an arts community and literary journals called Mana Publications. So that publishing house started printing out all the early poetry writings, like the early Sanama Alifa's work, Ruparake Petaia, the earliest works of collected poetry and single author poetries. They did, and it didn't extend beyond Samoa. You know, we had Konai Helu Faiman, right? She was a significant voice for the Tongan community. We had Evelyn Patua Nathan, who was a Māori writer, but was writing from overseas. Now, she would have been the first. She would have been the first novelist, Maori novelist, hadn't her manuscript got lost in the mail, right? But she was supported by the South Pacific Creative Arts Society as a cousin. Now, she's Maori. She would have been the first Maori novelist. I'm labouring my point. This is why it's really significant that we see records of cousins writing to next to each other. We see the advancement of our literary works in our own languages, but also in common threads, like common ways of learning and understanding.
1: The All Blacks survived a torrid first spell of 45 minutes against the Springboks at Ellis Park on Sunday morning, but went on to claim the first test of rugby's greatest rivalry tour. But while there was celebration, head coach Dave Rennie is keeping the team in line, already aware that the response in the upcoming second test will be the real test. Our senior sports journalist Elisa Tora joins me for a talanoa to break down what's happening. Bula Ili, the All Blacks are 1-0 up following the weekend's win. How did you see the game?
3: Bula Vinakasana, it was really a tight game and one that just showed the capabilities of both the All Blacks and the Springboks. It was a game fully representative of all the 105 years of contact between the two sides. It came down to tactical finish, ball security and opportunities taken. The All Blacks scored 5 tries. 2 to Will Jordan, 1 to Josh Mobi, Fabian Holland and Luke Jacobson. Ruben Love kicked 4 conversions. South Africa replied with just a try, a conversion and 3 penalties to Cheslin Kobe. South Africa's power game dominated the first 45 minutes. They completely controlled the All Blacks scrums. They had them under pressure. They won tight heads. But unfortunately for them, you know, they couldn't use all that advantage to get the points that they needed. The All Blacks only had 39% of territory across the game, but enjoyed 56% of possession. That is big. That is big. And they won 14 turnovers, while the Springboks were restricted to 5. Captain Ari Savea was, you know, in it, and he led by example, winning a couple of turnovers. In the end, South Africa lost 2 players to yellow cards, and they were reduced to 13 men on the field.
1: What was the reaction from the two team camps?
3: Well, as far as reactions were concerned, South African head coach Rassie Erasmus said, they will lie low. They are going to try and avoid the media, but he considered they were beaten well in the first test, and they will now have to work on finding their way back. And the second test is going to be interesting. I personally think they will come back stronger. They would have identified where they went wrong in the second half, and they will come back stronger in the second test and try to level terms. He refused to accept that the unexpected defeat was a setback, but he believes that they will continue to come back stronger. They will come back stronger in the second test. Dave Rennie didn't want to put too much into the side's performance in that win, and said nothing really showed as far as he was concerned. Dave Rennie said he expects the Springboks to come back stronger in the second test.
1: What's the latest coming from Apia on the Samoa rugby standoff?
3: Yes, in Apia, the Lakapi Samoa Chief Executive Officer Siumanu Douglas Ngachun said on Friday that discussions with World Rugby are continuing, but they are hoping and waiting on the government of Samoa to indicate what they feel or what they think about a proposal by World Rugby for a review of Samoa rugby going forward. Siumanu told RNZ Pacific on Friday that World Rugby has sent the government of Samoa the proposal. Lakapi Samoa is now waiting on that. They are all hoping that the government will agree to the review proposal so that things can move forward. What Lakapi Samoa is now worried about is if the government of Samoa does not accept the review, or if they do accept the review but then do not accept the recommendations from that review, Lakapi Samoa is worried that there could be a sanction against Samoa Rugby. And if that happens, that would mean no international games and no World Rugby funding, and that would be disastrous, as Seomanu said.
1: Are there any updates from World Rugby on the issue?
3: Well, Rugby has confirmed that they are still working with all parties concerned, and the good news is there will be no changes to Samoa Rugby's current international schedule, which means that Manusina will continue to take part in the Women's World 15 Challenger Series, which will be hosted by Hong Kong next month, and Manu Samoa is still in line to play in the second round of the World Rugby Nations Cup in November.
1: That's Pacific Waves for today. For all episodes, head over to rnz.co.nz/Pacific. 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
4: 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Me Koroi Hawkins. 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
5: Internet headlines, Agriculture Director General defends support program as Santo cover farmers raise costs. MP Min says Port Vila City Council needs a new direction. Port Vila voters prepare to choose new municipal councillors. Ngwele warns the Pequot funding transfer could undermine northern development, and Vanuatu turns waste oil into reusable industrial fuel. Good evening and welcome to Vanuatu Nightly News. I'm Kizzy Kalsakau. Leading on news tonight, opposition seeks a clear assurance on one China policy ahead of Pacific Islands Forum. The Vanuatu opposition has called on the government to publicly reaffirm its commitment to the One China policy ahead of the Pacific Islands Forum in Palau from August 30th to September 4th. In a statement issued today, opposition leader Ismail Kalsakal says Vanuatu's foreign policy must remain consistent, principled and guided by the national interests, particularly as Taiwan is expected to attend the regional meeting. The opposition is urging the government to clearly explain Vanuatu's diplomatic position and any actions or bilateral engagements planned during the forum, while ensuring that statements made by ministers remain consistent with the country's long-standing recognition of the People's Republic of China. It also calls on the government to avoid any action that could create confusion over Vanuatu's official position, saying any major change in diplomatic recognition or foreign policy should be openly debated in Parliament and explained to the people. In agriculture, Director General of the Ministry of Agriculture, Livestock, Forestry and Fisheries, Timothy Tumakan, says government support for farmers must focus on strengthening the entire agricultural value chain rather than relying mainly on individual subsidies. His response comes as Santo Cava farmers raise concerns over high transport costs, limited market space and the time involved in moving produce from South Santo to Port Vila, saying these costs are reducing their returns and discouraging farmers from expanding production.
6: So that's why even Nivala Ministry is up quite from say you respect them. Say ika different man inside law process ya blo current product lo imi kamlo market. That is why for the last 46 years you may never develop lo side agriculture from farmer and you plant them cover and you wait 4 years. After lo 4 years and you pull them out cover ya and you carry me passes. Lo island le mi karem lo ship mi kam putum lo wolf lo Port Vila e mi karem lo wolf lo Port Vila kam lo namburu isi dania 1 or 2 week i salem vinis after i go back. You try look how much time mi wasting lo process ya. You try look how much activity he mi karem out. E mi one farm after he mi start try lo fulum up on space ya. I mean, the space for him, yeah.
5: Mr. Tumakan says the Commercial Agriculture Business Permit already provides a framework covering farming, island trading, processing and export, and is intended to help farmers expand production and participate more effectively in the value chain.
6: You got Commercial Agriculture Business Permit, the Director of Agriculture, Mr. Bishim. One law permit, he blow farming, farmer permit. Narwan nemi island trader. Narwan hemi blow processor and one no hemi blow export. Now, bami talem sim ol farmer blame me will list up colleague am government blow talem sim government make want something will help me gala. Ol list up sing sing out the wrong space. Simple, let me tell him straight.
5: Tumakon says agriculture must be treated as a serious commercial activity, while farmers argue that support will have little impact unless the costly transport, shipping and market bottlenecks are addressed. Santo farmers are therefore calling for practical government intervention to reduce the time and costs involved in getting cover from the farms to Port Vila consumers. The farmers say the current system can involve moving produce through several stages before reaching the market, with shipping and market costs further reducing their earnings, which Tumakon has this to say.
6: Nigelay Katwan program under law. Ministry, especially Department of Agriculture, we only call them Commercial Agriculture Business Permit. Under the Commercial Agriculture Business Permit, you got along the value chain, low one commodity, low value chain, we mean say all different activity where you carry out, low carry one commodity or one product, low current, you got same consumer. So you got full up something happen in between. And manner all chain, low. All activity and only call them value chain. Now, one now valuable one all activity.
5: The farmers want government to look beyond subsidies and address the wider system, including farm gate access, island trading, transport processing, and market facilities, so farmers can increase production while retaining a greater share of the value generated by their cover. In other news, Port Vila MP and Green Confederation spokesperson Marie-Louise Mine says the upcoming municipal election is an opportunity to give the capital a new direction with better health services, improved street lighting, stronger town planning and councillors who represent the interests of the entire population. The former deputy mayor says her party have six candidates, three women and three men, with selection based on community involvement, public presence and an understanding of the party's vision for Port Vila. Ms. Min says elected councillors should listen to residents and serve the whole city rather than only political supporters. She also highlighted the need to improve access to health services and street lighting in growing communities and to strengthen development planning, saying a healthy and safer population is essential to building a healthy city, economy and community.
7: Port Vila Titi emi nitim one new direction, Port Vila emi capital city, so yimi no ran lo one position lo council, yimi stable sem all elected, payoli stable sem all elected councillors, and only serve all people lo kita or lo best ability we likat, but priority now emi blo make sure say all service we all people only start expect them emi happen o sem all clinic pe emi lo not in wood one place where population emi so big, even lo fresh out wood population is so big emi maskat all own mini hospital blo emi lo area ya, so me work closely with them government with them ministry blo el blo emi revive them back all clinic lo namburu lo olen mo emi try find him out all way forward blo emi kat all clinic around lo Port Vila from an LT population, LT city, emi make economy blimi, emi good mo, emi need mo LT people so that emi sabe make economy, emi of course emi good. So all message we want them pass them to, sem mi bin councilor lo municipality, town planning. Mi bin chair one committee where mi town planning, mi bin chair one committee where mi sister city, so emi kat full of potential blow Port Vila, blow Port Vila City Council. Time mi bin chair lady blow sister city, mi vrei I negotiate mo tema all sister city blow imi, and then imi garam over 300 rubbish bin. We mi butum lo all schools, pa ibre lo independence pake kato rubbish bin ya. After kam lo sifra, ni kam lo Vila East School all rubbish bin ya, imi through law council with them in Vele being stabbed inside law council or same sister city. So you make all sister city will stop. So you must use this fella connection network with them all get up.
5: Drawing on her experience in municipal affairs and sister city relations, she says Port Vila needs capable and experienced leadership to respond to the needs of its expanding population. On related news, political campaigning for the 2026 Port Vila City Council election has ended, with voters now facing the final 72 hours before polling day on Wednesday. The election will give eligible voters in Port Vila constituency the opportunity to choose new councillors who will oversee key issues affecting the capital, including roads, waste management, sanitation, markets, urban development and other municipal services. Wednesday has also been declared a public holiday for Port Vila to allow voters to leave work and exercise their democratic right. Polling is scheduled from 8 a.m. to 5 p.m. with Vanuatu Police Force officers to provide security and maintain public order at polling stations. Deputy Opposition Leader and Ambai MP Jane Mwele is urging MPs from Northern Vanuatu to defend the region's development plans after the reported transfer of 1 billion Vatu earmarked for Pekwa International Airport upgrade to road repairs in Port Vila. Mr. Ngwele says the move could undermine the government's plan to develop Luganville as an economic hub and divert investment from infrastructure needed to support growth in Santo and the Northern Islands. Mr. Ngwele questions the timing of the reported decision, alleging the transfer is linked to Port Vila municipal election rather than economic priorities. It says 1 billion Vatu could instead support projects such as Simonson Wharf and other northern infrastructure. Structure, while a source close to the Council of Ministers says the transfer was approved because of delays to the Pekwa runway upgrade. Another government source says the funding would be restored in next year's budget, while the upgrade is intended to allow Pekwa to accommodate long-haul flights and provide an alternative international airport if Port Vila's airport is affected by a disaster. And Vanuatu is moving towards a local solution for its growing stockpile of used and contaminated oil with a new Ocean Environmental Solutions OES distillation facility designed to convert waste oil into reusable heavy fuel for industrial and marine use. OES representative Cornelia Wiley says the facility can process used engine oil, hydraulic oil and bunker fuel from garages, hotels, shipping companies, businesses and power operators, reducing the need to store or dispose of the waste in ways that could harm the environment. The facility uses controlled heating and distillation to separate usable fuel from contaminants, while water and sludge are managed through separate treatment systems. Wiley says the operation is being developed in close cooperation with the Department of Environmental Protection and Conservation and uses international standards where local regulations do not cover specific processes. The plant is expected to operate 4 days a week as it works through existing waste oil stockpiles, with OES describing the project as the first of its kind in Vanuatu and potentially one of the first in the Pacific, forming part of a broader waste to energy strategy with environmental authorities and SPRAP. With that, conclude our Vanuatu Nightly News. You can still follow VNN through Buzz SoundCloud, Buzz Facebook page, our website www.buzzfm.vu, Capital FM 107 and Radio New Zealand, Melanesian Update, RNZ Pacific. I'm Kizzy Kalsakau. You have a very good night.
4: 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Thank you to Mas for tuning in. Come. Yusa Kasim Okata, up-to-date news and current affairs, lo website blo mifala, rnzi.com, and mifala stop too, lo Facebook and lo Twitter, just search him at RNZ Pacific.
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9: Every Sunday, just after 1:30, one of our regular reviewers checks out the latest on the big screen. This week, Michelle Langston is looking at Spa Weekend, Savage House, and we get her additional thoughts on And Sons. Kia ora, Michelle.
10: Good afternoon, Helena. Please excuse my voice. It's not the greatest day for my voice.
9: You've got a bit of the lurg.
10: I've got a lurgy. But nonetheless, perhaps it will give gravity to what I'm about to do, which is start a small war with the Honourable Dan Slevin, my fellow reviewer. I would not usually do this, but I could not have had a different reaction to And Sons, the film by Pablo Trapero that he reviewed last week. And that in itself was interesting to me, so I just wanted to touch on it because I listened to Dan's review and I was shook per litre to discover that he found it tedious and pretentious. I found it dazzling.
9: Okay, so this is the one starring Bill Nye and Imelda Staunton.
10: Correct.
9: Bill Nye plays a renowned, world-renowned but reclusive novelist, mm-hmm. thinking he's about to die. He summons his estranged sons to his home. Instead of seeking forgiveness for their shattered family, he tells them this wild and unbelievable secret that could rewrite their past. And I think on the surface of it, it had all this promise, and I think that's where Dan was very disappointed by the film. But you've got, and this is the beauty of reviews, you've got quite a different take.
10: I was not aware of this novel, which is by David Gilbert, by the same name. I've now ordered it from the library. I've ordered it in large print. Sorry, people with vision issues. And in regular print, because I'm desperate
9: just
10: to get it.
9: Just in case. Yeah.
10: Just in case. Whichever comes more quickly. It is such a great story. To start with, the plot twist in this film, which is the reason why Bill Nighy's character draws his kids to see him, is so audacious. I was absolutely gobsmacked. Like, it comes, I had no spoilers, I had no idea. It comes out of way out of left field, and it's just extraordinary. And it turns the film on a dime, and you're like, what is going on? I'm falling over my words. I love this film so much, and it's not a perfect film. It has got some pacing issues. It dabbles around in places where the yield has been harvested and probably should move on, but it is so enchanting because Bill Nighy is so extraordinary playing this character that I curled up like a little kitten in my seat and rested my chin on my hand and I did not move for the duration of the film. He plays, watching, you know, an alcoholic and prescription pill addict continuously wreck everyone's lives with their behaviour is actually quite irritating and I can see why it feels quite tedious. But honestly, I felt that was the point. And through his three sons, we see the varying responses to his condition. The child that's over it, the child that's in its thrall, that child that has lost empathy. It just rang very true to me. He's just magnificent. And the shape of his tall and painfully frail body in the frame, like bent over, like curved like a hook, is haunting. I could smell him. He reminded me of my grandfather so much. And it is just such an alarmingly accurate performance. I just found out, actually, because I didn't know this, that Bill Nighy is a recovering alcoholic and his mother was an alcoholic.
9: Oh, right.
10: So he has lived this. And it is such an immersive performance that I was really here for. Imelda Staunton, who plays his ex-wife, is so extraordinary in the way she commands every single scene she's in. She's devastatingly wounded by the end of their marriage still after all this time. And she's sharp, but she's soft, and she's so real and so unbelievably chic. I just wanted to have a glass of wine with her. Like, it's the best. I just loved her performance. It was amazing. And all of the kids are excellent, but they're kind of almost not fully formed. And I like the way that each of them carried a different quality from their parents. It's so well observed, and it serves one of the themes of the film really well, which is what we inherit from our parents and the inheritance of loss, and how we're the living legacy of the document, of the people that raised us. To which point, the central plot twist that I mentioned involves the youngest son, Noah Dupe. And when you realise what the plot twist is and then watch his performance, it's really extraordinary. It's very extraordinary what it does to your brain, and the film leaves you with many more questions than answers. But it is just so wonderful and intimate, and it is a world of interiority writing. And I know that sometimes that can make it not necessarily filmic, but then I think a film like this relies on its script. And I think it's an extraordinary choice for this director. It's his first film in the English language. He's adapted the book with Sarah Polley, who is a hero of mine. What an extraordinary choice to make something that is so literary. And in the end, the conclusion I've come to is that it's just such a great study of families with secrets and damage. And I found it really satisfying and compelling, and I didn't want it to end. So I just would implore people to go and see it, because I think it's a really wonderful film. And I love that we have got, we're so oppositional in our responses.
9: Both of you make me want to go see the film for different reasons.
10: I love this for the film.
9: And we've got a text here.
10: Root 2101,
9: re-movie and Sons. Have to say, although I admire Bill Nye enormously, I dozed through much of it.
10: Why? I think
9: someone texted in last week saying they walked out
10: halfway through. They did. I think it's so interesting, and I wonder if part of it, many of us, or certainly myself, have members of our family through our lineage who are alcoholics, and there is something about watching someone stumbling and bumbling through that behaviour endlessly that I think if you've been around it, you just have had enough of it. You're like, I'm over this, like, get over it, or whatever. You know, like, it's a very unpleasant disease, alcoholism, and the way that it affects family members, and it can be a very self-aggrandizing disease, and it can be very self-centered and all of those things. So I do understand. My husband was like, I don't want to watch a film with aging people shuffling towards their death. I just can't do that.
9: And
10: I get it. But I actually found it very invigorating. I love watching films where the attention to detail is so acute that you can smell a room. And that was what the film was like to me. I love that. That to me is electrifying. I could, you know, you just watch his beautiful hands and his skin like vellum. You know, he's almost transparent, he's so thin, and it's incredibly evocative to me. I find that very, very powerful as a viewer. And I want to go there, you know, I want to be in that room always.
9: Okay, fascinating. That is Michelle's review of And Sons, and for a very different take, you can go back and listen to Dan Slevin's review from last weekend, which is on our Culture 101 website, or wherever you get your podcasts. Next on the list, now this is something very different, Spa Weekend. This is directed by John Lucas and Scott Moore. It stars Anna Faris, Michelle Buteau, Leslie Mann, Isla Fisher. So four women, they're lifelong friends. They head to a spa weekend to celebrate Leslie Mann's birthday, to decompress from their very busy lives. But they get to this spa weekend, this resort place, and the holiday is completely derailed by the unexpected arrival of their very, very chaotic friend, who's played by Isla Fisher. Wild antics, bad decisions, hot guys, you name it. Here is a clip.
11: Welcome and namaste.
12: It's beautiful.
13: It's amazing.
11: I'm Shanti.
14: She looks like girl Jesus.
12: I never want to go home.
15: I miss my kids.
16: What?
15: No, I don't miss my kids.
17: Is that Mel?
18: What's up, you middle-aged sluts?
19: Hey.
20: On your right is one of the outdoor yoga classes.
21: Gene, he is checking you out.
22: Get over here, yeah, you.
23: Come on, Magic Mike. This is Jane.
24: Nice to meet you, Jane.
23: She's on the older side, but she's got a porno body. Stand up, show your body.
10: This film has been directed by the creators of The Hangover and Bad Moms.
9: That makes a lot of sense.
10: It's very easy to see that lineage. And it is... quite a really good fun time. I can see the audience for this is huge, and that women and men will actually really enjoy it. I can see what's being aimed for here, kind of like a hangover for women, but I don't know why comparatively the film is so sort of antics light. Like, women can drink men under the table, in my experience, and behave equally as badly, if not more so. And for me, this felt a little bit tame. Like, I think they could have really pushed it to its limit. And I think part of what might have watered it down is that Leslie Mann's character is the central character whose birthday it is, and there is a romance aspect to this story with a yoga teacher at the resort who's a very hot Australian man. And I think it gets in the way, and I would have liked to have seen this film where it wasn't about any men and was instead about women. Do you know what I mean?
9: Yeah, it did not pass the Bechdel test.
10: No, it didn't.
9: Yeah.
10: I think it's an interesting one. I think Leslie Mann, who is excellent and acerbic, usually was sort of lost in that role, playing the straight and sweet character. I can understand why that was appealing for her, because she's often playing a kind of off-to-the-side, more oddball character. So I can see why she would have enjoyed that, but I think she gets lost in swampy romance territory and doesn't have a lot else to do, in a way that made me feel a bit uncomfortable. You've seen this as well, Perlina.
9: Yes.
10: How did you feel about that?
9: I went with the idea of going, this is a movie that you can turn your brain off, but midway through I thought, what was the budget for this? And I would like, now I've checked, around $20 million to play with my friends as well. And it was like watching four actors have a fun time shooting together.
10: On the Gold Coast. For the tax rebate.
9: Exactly. The product itself, I thought, there were so many gags that I felt getting pushed too far, one too many times, and it wasn't funny. I felt like the cast, perhaps it needed to be a different configuration of the cast. You're right, Leslie Mann plays the main character and she falls into that pit of the main character where they become boring because they are, in a way, you're allowing the other supporting cast to shine in and around you, the other women
10: for the fun. Yeah. Like everyone else gets to do the stuff,
9: the silly stuff, and they get the bits and they get the lines or the one-liners, but it just felt, it was like they were all trying to be polite and give way to each other, and then as a result,
10: and everyone had a shtick.
9: Everyone had a shtick.
10: I do that, like Isla Fisher plays her absolutely bat crazy mad thing, which I adore, actually. I love her for that. And she is always someone who will make a big choice.
9: Yes.
10: And she will run with it. And I love that.
9: And Anna Faris plays this timid, low voice woman who I didn't believe, I suppose.
10: No, I didn't really get what was going on with her character.
9: The shtick got old,
10: I would say I really enjoyed Michelle Buteau, who's a great comedian and actor. She plays someone who's in the process of, she's been separated from her husband, played by our Dom Akiora, who is amazing. He's so charming and funny in it. A huge role for him.
9: Yeah.
10: And that dynamic, I thought, really worked in the film, even if some parts of their story arc were improbable. It was nice to see a marriage thrown in there.
9: Yeah,
10: I like that dynamic.
9: Something I thought was interesting was they did put Leslie Mann and Michelle Buteau in a lot of scenes together.
10: Mm.
9: The two grounded ones together, and then Isla Fish and Anna Faris together, but they're the two sort of almost caricature-like characters, and them together in a scene doesn't really work.
10: That's such a good point. Needed
9: to be a grounded one and a crazy one, a grounded one and a crazy one.
10: Yeah.
9: And so that just sort of threw the whole thing off for me.
10: Isn't that problematic, don't you think, as well, that we're referring to the characters, you're grounded or you're crazy, which is such a shame, but I agree with you, because that's kind of, it's an easy categorisation. I think I would have liked to see more complexity in these roles, to be honest, rather than just like, oh, yep, absolutely nuts over the corner.
9: Yeah.
10: Mom, who's a lawyer over here, a person getting a divorce who's a bit sad and quite angry over here.
9: Yeah. And they're all tired.
10: The nuance, I think, was not there. And I do think, like you, when I see the price tag on a film like this that is so expensive, I'm like, guys, the script. You have got so much money to write and rewrite and rewrite
9: to get
10: the script.
9: Yeah.
10: To get it.
9: To make it work.
10: What happened? Yeah. Do you know what I mean? But some really charming performances. And I thought, actually, Erica Hainitz, who's an Australian model / presenter / actor, was very good playing Shanti, the owner of the wellness spa. She had an accent I could not understand, but I really went with it. I think it was a great choice.
9: British accent.
10: You're sort of British, but a little bit Scandi. And I was surprised she had really great comic timing. And actually, there's a really great scene, I don't know if you'll remember, when they're doing their guided meditation, which is led by Isla Fisher's character having an absolutely shambolic meltdown and being a rat bag, and Shanti getting more and more furious with the interruptions. And the final gag, which I was waiting for, really landed beautifully for me with the fears.
9: That was the one scene that I got really annoyed about.
10: Because that's so funny.
9: I just couldn't believe that it would keep happening time after time after time in terms of Isla Fisher constantly interrupting. I was like, I think I'm over this now, and then it kept going. So, interesting.
10: Yeah, interesting, isn't it?
9: But
10: look,
9: it serves its purpose. And I think the creators are like, we can do a female version of The Hangover. Here it is.
10: Can we just have a female version of The Hangover where it's women and sex and drugs and drinking and illegal behaviour that's not driving a golf course and laughing and crashing into a sand dune? Like, can we just have them absolutely push it? One of them waking up with no tooth, or a tiger in the bathroom, or someone's random baby?
9: With the charm of bridesmaids.
10: You know, with the charm of bridesmaids, which is still the gold standard.
9: Yeah,
10: absolutely.
9: After all this time. Okay, let's move on to your final film. This is Savage House, directed by Peter Glanz. Stars Richard E. Grant, whom I love, Claire Foy, set in a Georgian England in the middle of a smallpox epidemic, and the film follows this down-on-their-luck noble couple, the Savages, played by those two, who are desperate to climb the social ladder and rid themselves of debt. So when an opportunity to host a Duke and Duchess at their decaying manor presents itself, they leap at the chance. Here's a clip.
13: The Duke and Duchess are coming for dinner.
16: Really? The Duke and Duchess of Devonshire tonight?
17: Oh. We were chosen. This is our chance to restore your family name. To rewrite history without anyone being the wiser, save for a few debt collectors.
16: Where is he?
19: Save it, brigand!
13: Mama, you're going to send us to the poorhouse if you keep this up.
24: Oh, more the gossip.
13: Sir, please. This is madness.
17: But isn't it fun?
13: He's good, isn't he?
10: It just makes me laugh even listening to that. This is just such, I really enjoy this film. It is top-notch work from Richard E. Grant as a very wayward pleasure seeker, and Claire Foy as his loving wife who absolutely regrets the ruin that he's brought to her good name, but can't help loving him anyway. And it's a really visceral and tactile-looking film. It's very grimy.
9: Okay.
10: Like, it's not clean. None of them are clean. Everything is filthy. Belle Powley, who's a gorgeous actress, plays their very sullen maid. And when she's dragging the chamber pot around, you can honestly smell it. Every time she cleans a floor, it gets dirtier, not cleaner. The clothes are grand, but they're grimy. You just want to give everyone a really proper wash. And it's really nice to see George and England represented faithfully like that, like malodorous, gangrenous flesh, itchy skin, pestilence, the threat of the pox. Love it. And food that's full of buckshot, that's terribly, like, just repulsive. It's really wonderful. And it's just a great, it's a thin plot that has one main arc, which is to achieve that goal, but it is a very charming pursuit of that. And it's hard not to think, refer to With Nail and I, which is Grant's breakout film, when you look at it. He just loves to fossick around in the muck and dereliction. It's such a joy to see him back there, granted, many, many decades older. And he's got this wonderful face that's, in a moment, really young and then really haggard and aged next. He's so chameleonic. It's really good fun. It's very funny. And it's quite, actually, you discover that even though they're awful people, you really do care about them. So as the moment arrives for this dinner, you're just like, oh, please let it go right. They're just like, terrible things are happening to them. One of them's lost a limb. It's just awful.
9: You're still rooting
10: you're
9: for them
10: like,
9: at the end
10: on,
9: of it.
10: Come on, please, just let them have something where it's good. Let them not be buckshot and just disgusting gristle in the food. You know, like, let something go their way. It's very charming fun.
9: I do like that because often that period of time is romanticised. Mm. You know, you think of all the films and television that we see, especially today as well, where there's a sort of renaissance of that, remaking those kind of TV shows for the modern day. And so to see the reality of that time is great.
10: And it's great because they've only got two, they've got a manservant and the maid because they haven't got enough money to keep anyone. So most of the house is locked up and then they're pulled.
25: 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Awesome one, I right. I'm Moira Tuile Epa Taylor with the news. Papua New Guinea's central province is feeling the brunt of prolonged drought caused by the El Nino weather phase. Port Moresby, meanwhile, has been experiencing frequent water outages. Johnny Blades reports from the PNG capital.
26: Central province and the National Capital District, which is located within it, are extremely dry, their communities struggling with damaged crops and water sources in short supply. The National Disaster Centre warned months ago that El Nino could increasingly impact many parts of PNG. Now, much of this region is tinder dry, and fires are a common sight in the arid hills around the capital. And further into central province, many water sources have dried up, forcing closures of schools. The central province governor, Rufina Pita, says the provincial executive has allocated 5.3 million kina to respond to the drought, but she says 40 million kina will be needed just to begin to respond in full.
25: The Bougainville government is urging people to prepare for a prolonged drought linked to El Nino. It says there is an 80 to 90% chance of below normal rainfall across Bougainville until the end of the year. Atereano Matiariki has more.
27: The Nisan Atolls and other vulnerable outer island communities in northern Bougainville will be prioritised for drought monitoring. All communities are being urged to monitor water supplies, conserve water, protect food gardens, and report shortages or drought-related concerns to community governments and district authorities. The National Weather Service says a strong El Niño is firmly established and projected to persist into early 2027, bringing prolonged dry conditions across many parts of Papua New Guinea.
25: Questions are swirling around the circumstances that led a delegation of Anglican Church members on a boat trip to capsize in Tonga waters. Sources say 13 people were in the water for nearly half an hour with no help from Tongan authorities. Kaya Selby reports.
0: RNZ Pacific has learned that some passengers were forced to break out through a hatch on the side of the forward cabin as it flooded. Among them was a three-month-old baby and several people who couldn't swim. Some sources have alleged that there had been no emergency briefing before departure and that life jackets were not accessible for many. It's understood that Tonga's police and maritime authority were not alerted until well after the group had been rescued by nearby vessels. Anglican Archbishop Justin Duckworth says there were numerous miracles that day, one of them being that nobody was injured.
25: Dr. Mary Van Andel says public reporting is a key measure of detecting bird flu across the Pacific. On Friday, New Zealand's latest H1N5 bird flu case confirmed as a dead wild bird found at a remote beach in Wairarapa. Dr. Van Andel, MPI's chief veterinary officer, says no cases have been discovered yet outside of New Zealand and Australia. However, it is important for the public to speak up if they notice anything strange.
1: If they see groups of sick or dead birds, people in the islands, they should be in contact with their departments of agriculture or farming to be able to let those officials know if they see something that's untoward.
25: Dr. Van Andel says this bird flu is a low risk for human health. However, chickens and wild birds are at risk in the Pacific. In New Zealand, Deputy Prime Minister David Seymour says New Zealand should restrict the sale of smartphones for under-16s. Coalition partners are not supporting National's bill to ban social media for those aged 16 and below. Mr. Seymour says New Zealand doesn't have the power to lead this change. He says that we need something practically enforceable in our territory.
2: I think it would be far more effective if it was to put a restriction on selling and supplying smartphones, that is something small enough to fit in a pocket, touchscreen, internet access, camera, restrict under 16s from having those, let them have dumb phones so they can still keep in touch with their parents and so on.
25: David Seymour says National's bill is an unserious plan. American and New Zealand official documents show the country is helping track satellites, including those belonging to Iran and the Chinese military. A Defence Force hub in Auckland leads a global network that has been rapidly expanding its operations. Phil Pennington reports.
3: The US began taking its Joint Commercial Operations, or JCO, network global 4 years ago. Defence Force reports show Auckland, which is one of just three global hubs, tracked an Iranian TV broadcasting satellite in February on its launch from Russia. It also tracked a suspected Chinese military satellite, which was getting near a French one. A US report, meanwhile, reveals powers first exercised at the Paris Olympics, where the network looked out for any interference with GPS location data. It also spotted a jammer in Somalia.
25: In world news, British Prime Minister Andy Burnham has doubled down in his support for Ukraine, agreeing to supply long-range missile blueprints and calling for stronger sanctions on Russia. It comes as Ukraine marks its Independence Day from the Soviet Union in 1991, with several European leaders travelling to Kiev for the occasion. Mr. Burnham says the UK and France will help Kiev to develop cruise missiles.
4: I am pleased to confirm today that I have approved that request, and that British and French industry, and we thank President Macron and his colleagues too, that we will now work with Ukraine to take this capability forward.
25: The President of the EU Council, Antonio Costa, says the EU is accelerating the rollout of a loan to Ukraine of more than $245 billion. Yemen's Houthis say they've struck a Saudi tanker in the Red Sea with a ballistic missile. The Iran-backed group, which controls most of Yemen, declared a maritime blockade of Saudi Arabia last month. In a statement, they say the tanker they've identified as the Amzan was left on fire. There's been no confirmation from Saudi Arabia. To sport. The 2023 Honiara Pacific Games audit has identified irregularities serious enough to be referred to Solomon Islands Police for further investigation. The Auditor General's Office released the report on August 21. Under normal procedures, an audit report should be tabled within 12 months of the Games ending. Elias Atora reports.
5: Auditor General David Taker Dennis told Solomon Business Magazine the audit found serious weaknesses in procurement and financial management processes linked to the games. He said

0: practice of the game.
1: That's special. I mean, you only get one captain out there, and to be thought of in that respect to lead an All Black side, very humbling, but at the same time, I don't want to be a captain that loses, so there's a lot of responsibility and pressure that comes with it.
0: Meanwhile, Springboks coach Razzie Erasmus has made a couple of changes for the second test, including the dropping of the first five, Sacha Fenberg Mgoezulu, to the bench, replacing him with veteran Andre Pollard. That's your latest news and sport from RNZ Pacific. 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
4: 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That time is Monday, number 24 day, Blong Moon August. Now me radio friend, Blong Yupla Hilda Wayne. All story long current affairs, now let's talk Blong all this plus story. All Bougainville Authority, all in past 22, long all foreigner, all in suspecting long working illegal mining activity. Some 1,000 people, Blong Karkar, long Medan province, been booming heavy, long Nogat Wara. Port Vila City Council by voting on Nupla member this week. Na Auckland City e winning OFC Champions League long number 14 time. Past time Sam Seke e gathol big plus story long Radio Australia News.
5: Thank you, Hilda. Foreign Minister Blong Syria na all security chief Blong country only boom one time one plus delegation Blong Israel. Long only tok long cooling down tension where emi walk along ko on top na me long tupla country. Syria emi walk along accusing Israel or sem emi violating sovereignty blong in time emi salim or soldiers blong emi go inside long territory blong Syria behind long four blong displa Assad Gaman blong Syria long late 2024. Syria is shooting talk along Israel. Let me walk along, launch him or strike, go inside long territory from Syria, including last week where only attacking one plus air base long northwest from Syria. Israeli walk along talk all of them, and walk along protecting own security from country. And more too long display government from Syria, and got all extreme Islam radical inside. Prime Minister Blong United Kingdom Andy Burnham emi make him visit go long Ukraine long first black time emi visit go long narpla country all of them Prime Minister. President Blong Ukraine Volodymyr Zelensky emi number one foreign leader long emi go long Downing Street long visit behind long Mr. Burnham emi come up all of them Prime Minister Blong Britain long Moni Gopinis. And now Andy Burnham emi make him number one trip long emi go long overseas where emi come up long Ukraine. Time emi stop long Ukraine em by announcing support long Britain long helping Ukraine emi improving domestic production long or long range missile. Ukraine it occurs something awesome triple people he been die long or latest Russian attack he go long outskirt or other side long Kharkiv. Now all Russian official only shoot him talk along Ukraine or some all drone strike long him he been kill him die tupla pikinini. All big rain na time no good long southern part long Taiwan and me force him all office na all school long only pass. One plus low pressure system, emi been walk along stop long area long past some plus day where emi bring him all big plus rain na emi come up him all tight water. Taiwan emi walk along ready too long one plus typhoon and by hitting North Blong Island behind long this plus week. Opposition leader Blong Australia emi suit him talk long Labour federal government na one nation party long to play no give him out straight pla talk long side long immigration policy blong tupla. Long tete one nation MP Barnaby Joyce emi talk course them this pla lick lick party.

0: Emmy got net migration target blong 130,000 behind long Narpla colleague blong M, David Fali, Emmy give him Narpla talk talk. Long one kind time, Home Affairs Minister Tony Burke, Emmy not clear long one plan new date and Labour government by announcing new plan immigration policy blong N, behind long only postponing one plus speech long National Press Club. That's all Angus Taylor blong opposition coalition he no talk out clear long one M overseas migration target blong display opposition coalition. He got plenty work he go ahead long protecting all lick penguin population against him display bird flu sick time only giving penis something or say 1,000 long all display lick pissing and first dose blong display a vaccine suit. He got plan long only vaccinate him or give him suit long something or send 5,000 long all display little penguins against him display H5N1 virus long Phillip Island na St. Kilda. Long time where only save boom him plenty hundred long display pieces na give him suit long all inside long last 1+ week long night time. Na MBN Radio Australia News.
1: Thank you, Sam. All authority long autonomous region long Bougainville, even all in passing 22 all foreigner long 1+ special operation early long Aster morning long plus Kopani long central Bougainville where only suspecting all long walking all illegal mining work. Chief long Bougainville Police Service Deputy Commissioner Francis Tokura he talk all this plus foreigner plenty long all M all long China only now stop long Buka where all authority go at long process him all good. Emit this special operation belong ABG, all police department belong mining na petroleum, na all immigration. He all him too plenty all mining equipment where all he secure him. He going up court. He make him ruling long end. Same second ask him, Mr. Tokura, long talk clear more long this special joint operation.
2: Yes, he been got bombla special operations. Me play police na Bougainville mining department na online belong immigrations. Been conducting on top long central Bougainville inside long one plus Pelles all call him Kopani. Purpose from this plus special operations and behind him some plus intelligence report na request to come long Bougainville government na all relevant government agencies where you look him also make an influx of foreign nationals you will come inside long Bougainville na involved long alluvial mining. Therefore, he been got one plus this plus special operations me play conduct him na he been got 22 foreign nationals, only been all police na immigration, only kisimol na escorting only come long Buka. At the moment, all stop now long Buka police station, all immigrations by all processing more long up na most likely they will be deported back eco long country of origin. This plan can pass in long all foreigners, he will come inside long Bougainville. Let me also, me plan of stopping more long, walk about long all that's all. All must behind him all. Proper government protocols long come inside long up, especially to do with the travel visas. Now visa always have a using long interim Papua New Guinea and Bougainville for that matter. Na planning all come inside long all visa where you know yeah name too much low long Yumi. This like special operations may play conducting. That's in 22 planet foreign nationals come back by all go back long once all immigration see completing process from all one all national government agencies finish, then by also likely by only must go back long country of origin.
0: Now all this 22 foreigner, you place have all belong one country?
2: Only mostly belong China, mostly belong China. Before that, long about 2 weeks ago, 3 weeks ago, me have been working similar operations na kisim 30 pla na 5 pla even go finish. Now this law remaining now I'm all this land now only me black is small now by all go back in. On top long this law, I need long mining law from Bougainville. All look at the equipment, all machine, all some backhoe, all loaders, all trucks were involved long this law illegal activities. All must mining department, when the police must confiscate him, lock him long police station or anywhere neutral, enough long. What he give him to save now long disposing this our car now or all machinery.
0: Okay.
2: So that's what also has happened. We brought him all foreigners ago, na immediately after that, and all get a backhoe, excavator, or trucks, or police na agencies when the mining, only escort them all get a equal Arab police station. At the moment, only lock long Arab town now.
0: Okay, so all this plan line, or who started sing out him all, invite him all long, come long Bougainville? Some Papa Ground involved or something also?
2: Yes, obviously, only no lap long come nothing long here. He must cut bomb man or Mary long local, the Yumi long Bougainville is a kissimoli come long halbi more long support. Or maybe only cut bomb network will always use him long kissimoli is like foreigners come inside. Now tie up on them all locals long or little locations where he got alveol mining stop. At the moment, I'm only stop now long process now. So suppose all immigrations, na police or mining department only in the mall na investigation ni call someone only can still appeal on court or immediately deport him only for long country of origin blong all. We are not ruling out them appearing in court as well, but suppose decision blong or agency si talk one mi blabla still deport him only at the Quebec. Only the most up can long here, long Bougainville. They illegally in Bougainville.
0: Now, Chief Tokura, you got some lick hap talk or advice you like talking long all people from Bougainville, especially long site long illegal mining?
2: Yes, I think it's very important. Also, you got Bougainville Mining Act, you got Papua New Guinea Mining Act, you got all law, relevant laws, you stop long government, all the activities is come up long Papua New Guinea and Bougainville too. So, you could play long, me play like all citizens long. Bougainville, na Papua New Guinea, people must comply with the law or laws. Because all law is stop long, make him sin down, blow me long, bless blow me long. When I'm happy, me stop long, and by you me sin down, go through. Yeah, all law, na by you me stop. You know, blow you me, get up him nothing, or something you know, like blow you me. Na compliance, and people something where you me must, sabe, walk him. Then you me comply long, or law blow you me must expect him to all foreigners he come. All must comply with the law blow you me from Papua New Guinea and from Bougainville for that matter.
1: Chief Blanc Police Service Deputy Commissioner Francis Tokura even talk one time same seke. All people blong Karkar long Mereng Province is stop long big play heavy blong this play time blong El Nino where he no got rain na wara more long triple moon. What Councillor and Assistant President blong North Karkar LLG? Shael Kateu, he took more long 4,000 people ibung him heavy now long display time. We're not at water na garden kaike too e dry. Me ask him, Mr. Kateu, long talk more long display heavy.
3: Yes, situation low here, me plug at a shortfall long water well, workload dry go, na garden foods, crops all workload dry. Now, even all boy, especially and cash crop, me plus like in income revenue long and at least. And I'm living blow me plateau and planting blong only dry go. Or coconuts too, sample blong only dry and sample kaika blong only go lili too much. You know, some normal fruit and some produce long and one kind of wine and all good something. And situation low, I'm walk long go also. And surrounding island, same situation I'm walk long. Some long plateau drought season, I'm affecting me plateau also. Planting all well water, I'm dry finish. And all man Mary all walk long, pine him hard long. Same accessible water and so difficult. Then go hard long all Mary long pine in wara na cook na. Even all school picking me too only hard long kasi wara long school or drink na this lakan. So I'm big heavy too much middle of facing Long Island.
1: Na all normal source blow wara blow you play em lo well la?
3: Yes, lo well water. I got all stream waters, but lo community blow me and me got stream water, better stream water stuff. But I got community and big community. Na all Mary stop long way distance all man. Stop long way distance, lo big community also. What about the come long? Halfway big stream water stop long and all stream water. But surrounding the island, all communities well, you know, got in this like in water, big got in long and I'm also using all well water. Now, plenty of all got this all well water and work like dry go now. So, no got access to stream water. Sometimes, extreme boat, na canoe, na caramel container, blow, come refill long. Community blow me plan, go back and long communities blow all.
1: Amas, you think all population long all communities impacted or this is a big play blow look at Wara, yeah?
3: Well, population is roughly around 4,000 plus Long Island. Affection long this long drought season, I'm affecting me blow communities low. We got two plus primary schools Long Island, one plus sub health center, and four plus three plus aid posts that's surrounding the island. All basic services block government is up long and that. We got two plus ward one, me plus ward two. But same situation, I'm apply long. Ward 1 na 2. Same heavy me plabungin, la long pla drought season.
1: I'm start la one time I'm display view o'clock come up.
3: I'm since early June, July this land na come on top, that month na come.
1: And by big play below side blong all people lipanim money too long, cash crops blow na. Schools.
3: Exactly, yeah.
1: Mm.
3: Now school me too all you know got him excess long me plan no got him excess long give him all pocket money na can assist him all stop long way long enna all stop close to one time me plan all right but all stop long all arap all big plus schools lo big island lo car na lo town excess long me plan him cash flow lo here long help him assist him all picking him me go down all geta the only cash crop me plan you see me betal na te boy I'm no got him commodity but me plan island me plan survive long cash flow long. Buy it all. Now buy all got a plenty single buy and dry out. Now me plan long got excess more long. This is more cash flow long. Help him assist him all picking this stuff long way long. Me plan long. All schools long all.
1: Now display kind of M long plan time now. M display if you stop and you plan him some plan can help him long government assistance too. Or?
3: No got even me plan give him little thing long. Side blow this la walk about long. Some assist him all school picking near long side long ending blow me plan long help him all picking near and me plan down me plan try and seek him assistance long all authorities on top but no got one plan good plan feedback or respond and come long me plan.
1: This plan continue it sample my moon you think was by big play heavy through yeah?
3: Oh, I'm by big plan bagger abstract yeah, big plan heavy through by me plan face it. Look also scale blow me plan leaders layer two ask them me go sit down one time board one and me play talk long all kind issue me play stop long and suppose you go me play look at more some all warana all kai go down all get up and me play start talk one time all line long. I request so that all by negotiate one time all authorities stand up in order long me play by that hold him down all school lo here na. By one more narapla access can look can by me play make him long all side long picking me go come to school. And was like thing I must me play talk long. Long area long and as the money. Post no got one plus assistance, me plus same local man.
1: Now you plus Salimon plus pass it. One local member blue play, plus Salimon plus pass it along him too long, try him long, ask him long, help him too long, this little site.
3: Yes, I'm a president, blow, not allergy me, likely me been briefing him long situation lawyer. Yeah? Now, and talking me too long, me plus behaving one plus meeting long, they've sleep for the water, now drought to send work law, bung in me player. But then, due to one plus situation come up long up, one plus. Heavy come up long, area long and straight long, community long and make him differing this lot time can. Now, minus I want him time by him confirm him day blue me plan long, go boom long, discuss him this lot agenda long. At least me plan resolve long and submit him all resolution one time all sample all. Let I go long all authorities on top long, seek him assistance long. Heavy me plan stop long. Heavy it as all long, community long and now, all community long, car work low. Why to go come cook him house, no kill him all man in there and differing time long, me plan long meeting. Osem na mi pla stop ta sol na ste mi tok one time word one long. Mi pla putim skin ta sol one latest thing bro give me come long mi pla back of pung na make him all tok long heavy now mi pla stop inside long
1: now one time display we blong dry season masol garden tu mas bagara pa in nogat kai kai tu
3: 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Lo as blongen na stop. Sample roots blongen em ground must be hot na, I dry him na. Timely lig win I kami am wokla drop him oligo around tasol na. Em make him community go pine him big club agarap straight. Lo side block I kaya.
1: Em ward councillor and assistant president blong not karkara LLG, Shar Kateu I talk. Behind long plenty of kanken problem I been come up long Port Vila City Council or registered voter. Blong display capital city blong Vanuatu by Makim Olnupla member blong all long all council election long Wednesday display week. Start long end blong 2025, Port Vila City Council. You know been walking walk blong end behind long all disagreement. Where looking minister even suspending all member early long display year. The display issue even go come up long Supreme Court. That's a term blong all council and me finish long July. So am now only must only election blong voting Olnupla member long display week. Chairman Blong Electoral Commission, Edward Kaltamat, I talk him reporter Lea Lawonbu Olsem, number long all 54 candidate, M. Sampla Mary, where Mark Blongen, I untap more long last block council election.
4: Total number block candidates were well qualified. Blo contest them coming general, Port Vila election, Hemi 54 in total, and out lo 54 yearly spread. Law of order the five words law Port Vila municipal councils.
5: This time around, you may look him say that all woman to only register block contest.
4: Yes, that's right. This time round, me look, me play very happy. But look, of course, a lot of different water. Me look number him increase. Total women will contest them portfolio election this time round. Me about 18 women, everyone. No, not in what we have me malapo at takape what. Me got three contestants. Also, me three little contestants here, yeah, only women. And then me come lo namburu Malkovi got four mama two or woman only contest them. Freshwater Tassariki, and we got three women will contest them. And time we come to Central Ward, we got five everyone will contest. And last ward, the Southern Ward, now and we got three for a woman will contest.
5: So, me look him say got a lot of discussion with him. We go ahead inside low social media too. How now you say tell him about environment blow work we've like some make him blow organized towards election. Yes, overall feeling blue about the upcoming election.
4: Now your campaign me on by campaign me close to midnight on number 23 August and now we waste up here when I'm like start make him now yeah if like make him ballot choice the finish or semi tell him now I'm like carry all names you go print with photo plus have a printing all ballot paper now and of course after time ballot paper I me complete. Me put them in Morgado inside all ballot, all new all polling station, Lobotvilla. This time round, Lobotvilla, we got more polling stations. We got about 15 polling stations, everyone. Before we got small, less than 15 this time because we use small vacation cell display. Me also, we got one lo south way Nangi Richards, Yoben Park, one. No, not in what, in your name, Takape, and all the Ferguson Center cell, there's also freshwater Ferguson cell there in Miusum, also in Miusum, in Miaplosi site, in Miusum, in Melotasariki, everyone in Miusum, also in all polling station this time around. This upcoming election, yeah, by any one way, by Mivale, also Yusum, one level. Program when we play Yusum election now. Before you meet Yusum Fan Andres or when you tell him GVRS, sorry, GVRS, you meet GVRS system or when you start Yusum, blow random election. And now you meet Chenchen, you meet Yusum one level system or me Fan Elector.
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4: 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operation.
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4: 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Suppose some flow where only been apply from proxy, me no save talent straight, how much only apply from? Facility is the proxy facility is that lo you one family where you start for overseas or reside lo portfolio you want a vote or lo portfolio you must full map or you must complete in proxy application suppose you approve and then by you serve a vote through lo proxy.
1: I'm chairman Blong Vanuatu Electoral Commission Edward Kaltamat. I'm a talk one time reporter Lea Lowonbo. Long Pinsim program Blong 30 one time one plus sports news. One per long all former top soccer players belong Solomon Islands. He talk all Pacific Island Football Club. He must try na kiss him sample a top player long outside long country. Long pillar want them all. Suppose only like perform good more long all regional club competition. Alex Waimora. He talk all some behind long championship football club long Solomon Islands. Central Coast FC he been lose 2-0 against him Auckland City long final long 2026 OFC Champions League. Long Govind Park, Long Fiji, Long La Saturday. and with octupla Pacific Island Club where he been winning title long history long display league and one plus club long New Caledonia na Ekari United long Papua New Guinea long one to play he got sample top player long all nar pla country he play one them all. Same second he ask him Mr. Waimora long look long end long display final match where Central Coast FC even lose long end.
6: Unfortunately he still falls short. But with him, that one, there's a lot of motivation and inspiration behind him. In fact, the Central Coast team, they find inspiration because the club have started, or same, one fella team have started from church here. It grows into a semi-professional club. And after, I think, it's only around maybe 6 years of competing in this high level, I've got to make him top. And Jacob Molly, historical coach, we have taken Solomon Islands clubs to two consecutive finals in the OFC. The general public, Liberty feel disappointed, not in the way of the disappointment of the team, but just the result. They ever believed that Central Coast maybe could have done better, but again, me mentioning to football is played on the field, there have not played on paper. So whoever team have come out on the day with the right mentality and managed to execute their game plan, him by winner. So, yes, after the game, we've got planned their fans were a little bit sorry too. But again, it's football, and we look forward now that we've reached this particular position in the Oceania. Now we look forward for the next one for sure. We're counting on another Solomon club to make progress or same level or even better the current result.
0: Any outstanding performance you might like for point him out?
6: Oh yes, I think in the game itself, I think a lot of people might not look him low ending, but for me the goalkeeper did actually a great job. He denies a lot of the shots from Auckland City. Just one mistake blame, actually. Instead of hit him down, this one ball out, he managed to put him back inside the 18-yard box or 6-yard box blame. Then Auckland City, with their experience and the quality of caliber or the garim, or the capitalized lane. But for me, I think the goalkeeper is one of the standout players. Rafael was kept really quiet. And that speaks of the volume of the experienced Auckland City defenders. Javin Wai had a good game, but I think Barry Limoki too, the boy from Simbo, played an exceptional role there. I think this was perhaps his best performance inside this competition. Not anyone else stand out really out there, but I think there's a couple of good performances from the players that I've mentioned.
0: Now, Alex, I think you must have said all the same scenes all the starting this fella. Initially, what I call him a different name, yeah? This fella yes. Tournament, Oceania Club Championship, but under long OFC, Champions League, you may call him this time, yeah? Only two fella Pacific Islands team, yeah? One fella belong of New Caledonia and Hekari United belong Papua New Guinea. To follow no more, all of them ever winning this tournament. Otherwise, Australia no more will win, cause some time or to lose in Oceania and go along Asian Confederation, and thereafter, New Zealand no more will win. So long look for you, how not about you me long or the Pacific Island maybe save compete more against him, New Zealand?
6: That's a good question. In fact, not you know that a question for you. There's a lot of local supporters been wondering too. What's next? How can we go over this barrier? Well, to be honest, I think the best solution would be to have a mixture of players. Obviously, Solomon Islands, Imigarem, a lot of these attacking players are not quite well known for our defensive side of game. So for me, I think to really compete with New Zealand at this stage is to have a little bit of a mix. Take, for example, the Hekari United side that went to the World Cup and got him almost 7 Solomon Islanders there, and I think 4 of them in the starting 11. The likes of Gideon Omokirio, Andrew Abba, Henry Fa'arodo, I think there's some, Alik Maimai, like these are prime Solomon Islander players in the Hekari side. And Okota, even Garem, other players from Fiji and PNG as well. So they got a good mix coming through. And same with New Caledonia too. They've got a couple of their players who were playing in the French too come and join. So for me, going forward, to beat New Zealand, it's not an impossible task. It is there, but we just need to have the right ingredients to counter there. Because New Zealand is a well-structured and their football has been developing and improving every year. They find new things up their sleeves to put on theirs. So for us, I think, not especially Solomon Islands team, other Pacific teams too, we need to have that mixture to get us over the line.
1: I'm Alex Waimora, one of former national football player belong Solomon Islands. Even talk one time, Sam Seke. All radio brand, I'm tasson we play got long bring me come long you play long start him this play new play week. Makim will get a one week here long ABC Radio Australia One Talk program. Me Hilda when me talk. I'm a master na thank you long stop on the me play. Na bung you play one kind time tomorrow long not play harin long this play program. I'm tasson na bye bye now.
7: Thank you, Tomas. That's been the ABC's One Talk program there for our listeners in Melanesia. 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
8: Filmmaker Talisia Tanu'ai is among the 25 young changemakers being celebrated in Auckland. The YWCA Tamaki Makaurau's Y25 program recognises people who are challenging inequity, reimagining systems and helping communities. Talisia Tanu'ai is also an actor and climate justice advocate. She told me how growing up as the child of a diplomat shaped her.
9: My mum worked overseas and we got to live with her in Taiwan, and we lived in Fiji as well. Growing up, it was really cool seeing her kind of do things that weren't, I guess, seen as typically jobs for Pacifica people or especially Pacifica women. While growing up in Taiwan overseas, my connection back home was just like watching film. So like my parents would introduce like Lord of the Rings and the Hobbit movies to me. And I became a very big film enthusiast and loved falling in love with or just watching films. One thing I grew up missing was kind of just seeing representation of myself, of brown people and Pacifica people on the big screen. So I never really saw myself reflected. It's something my parents always told me growing up was that you don't have to wait for someone else to tell your story. So in year eight, I developed a passion of filmmaking and telling my own story and just being able to just pick up the camera.
8: And encouraging others also, Talisia, because you've been part of facilitating short film competitions, specific youth film competitions, for example. So you know, it's not just about you. You want to see this representation, yeah, in your favourite medium.
9: No, I've been really honoured to help my parents out facilitating the Pacific Youth Short Film Competition over the last few years. And we were able to help 500 other students across Aotearoa.
8: Wow.
9: Within Wellington, Auckland, in the Bay of Plenty region, among other Pacifica film creatives in the industry. Yeah, one thing that came out of, well, I made my first film in year eight, where I made a film about my struggles with my cultural identity, being raised outside of my island culture and, you know, miles away from Aotearoa, New Zealand and Samoa. We actually entered it into like a short film competition for youth. And when we saw that I didn't place, I guess we kind of saw like that Pacifica stories weren't really valued in film spaces or like in predominantly non-Pacifica spaces. So that's when my parents were really picked that up and wanted to start their competition for Pacifica youth so that we have a place where our stories are celebrated. So that's how that started out. And I've been really grateful to, yeah, just meet other like-minded youth who are passionate about storytelling.
8: The early focus on climate change, I think this happened at school when you were quite young. You were living in Fiji at the time. Tell me more about this particular focus and how deep it is for you.
9: Growing up in Taiwan, I actually learned about climate change first in Taiwan, and being the only brown person in the room, specifically a Pacific Islander, I noticed that I was the only one that was disturbed by this topic when it was introduced. And I just remember actually feeling really scared and just really scared for the future. And again, just noticed that like no one around me was feeling that type of fear. And I specifically remember my teacher bringing up like islands like Tuvalu, for example, Vanuatu, they're sinking. And like that really got me. And again, I just looked around and no one just batted an eye, like no one really cared as much as I did. And to me, like these people are talking about my home, the South Pacific. And then it just started becoming this anxiety thing where I just couldn't stop thinking about it and actually kind of felt like there was no hope. And I learned later on that it was called green anxiety. It's basically just anxiety where you're concerned about climate change and the environment. The thing that does bring people happiness and comfort though is entertainment. Again, like when I had anxiety about climate change, I couldn't find myself being happy or finding comfort just because I was always worried. Just going back to like my passion for films, I always loved film. You know, it's a comfort thing, you know, feel good movies and things. So once I kind of combined my passions for filmmaking at the age of, well, like 12 or year eight, I kind of realized that again, you can tell your own stories. And I was able to like kind of just put two and two together, make the most of my passions for filmmaking as well as advocacy for climate change and the impact it has on the Pacific Islands. So I just, yeah, realized it's kind of like a superpower. It's a tool to help tell stories that aren't seen. And it's a great way to engage with other people on such, you know, big topics like climate change.
8: Tell us more about Thalesia to the World, the documentary that's made its way through several film festivals and that tells your story. Just tell listeners what they can see in this doco.
9: Well, this film is basically about my journey in competing in this Chinese speech competition. So over the last few years, or this is my years that I had in high school, I would actually compete in this Chinese speech competition. I competed like 3 years in a row to practice my Chinese language skills that I picked up in Taiwan. It actually took an effect on my mental health, just having, because I put so much pressure on myself throughout the years. So I actually did talk about that as well in my TED talk, where I just talk about the impact of what entering that competition was like. Through the grace of God and through the immense amount of work that we put into that whole process, I'm very grateful to say that in that competition, in my final year, I was able to place first in the lower North Island region in New Zealand, which allowed me to compete internationally in China with 109 other contestants from around the world. So once I saw that I was going to be able to travel, I saw that as an opportunity to document it and film it. Again, I had a passion for, well, I do have a passion for filmmaking, and I thought it'd just be a really cool opportunity to showcase what I was up to in China and how everything ran there. Because again, I haven't really seen much representation of my people on the screen or like I'm seeing myself reflected in cool things. So I just really wanted to document that so I could share it with others like me and share it with the world. It was basically just about how I like found myself navigating the world as a Pacifica woman. I learned a lot from that experience, traveling around and meeting other people from around the world. Like for a lot of the people that were competing, they had never seen a Pacific Islander. I was like the first Islander that they had seen in real life. So it was just really cool being able to just share that experience online as well. Yeah, I remember just coming back home from China and editing all of the footage that I had filmed. I had like over 4 hours of footage because I was just filming nonstop on my iPhone. Then I came back and tried to edit all of the footage into a storyline. And my goal was to try and get it into the Maldiland Film Festival because I can't enter the own, like the Pacific Youth Short Film Competition that my parents run because of conflict of interest. And yeah, I was really surprised and just really grateful again that I actually got accepted into the Maldiland Festival with this film. Yeah, I got to go to Maldiland, I believe it was 2024, and watch other Indigenous films and just celebrate Indigenous filmmaking, which was, I just fell so in love with filmmaking again and just meeting other creatives. I guess I just want people to know that we don't have to be limited to anything. And I just want to see, like, I guess a variety of what Islanders do. And yeah, I just hope that other Pacifica youth can see basically that they can do anything.
8: What would you say to other young Pacifica peoples who, you know, like film or are thinking about whether this is a way of storytelling for them and perhaps are a bit kind of nervous about it? Or what's your message about what's possible?
9: For me, film is a way that I can express myself, and it's a way that I can, yeah, fall in love with storytelling. I'm a film enthusiast. I love watching films, and I love the arts of cinema. And me being Pacifica, like as a minority and as someone that is in a community that isn't necessarily valued in some spaces or isn't necessarily seen as in these, like in the film industry, like in media spaces, I just think it's really important that we feel safe to express ourselves in whatever way that is. I'll just encourage others to, I know it's just cliche, but just to do it. We live in a world and a time where we have so many tools around us. Again, I was able to make film with my iPhone at first.
8: And that is filmmaker Talesia Tanoaie, one of the 25 young changemakers being celebrated in Auckland, the YWCA's Y25 program. I was speaking to her just before we came on air. And Talesia, to the world, is available to watch on YouTube.
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0: RNZ News at 11. Good morning, I'm Todd Zahner. The leader of a fringe religious group has been sentenced to 10 years and 5 months imprisonment for the manslaughter and kidnapping of one of his followers. Kai Xiaolio's wife, Lan A. Xiao, has also been sentenced to 7 years and 11 months imprisonment for her role in the death of 70-year-old Xu Lai Wang. Both sentences also covered their convictions for perverting the course of justice and interfering with human remains. Justice Matthew Downes handed down his decision at the Auckland High Court this morning. Xu Lai Wang's body was discovered in Auckland's Gulf Harbour, wrapped in black rubbish bags, more than 2 years ago. Sacked Defence Minister Chris Penk has returned to Parliament but won't comment on whether he challenged the National Party leader. Christopher Luxon won a second vote of confidence 2 weeks ago and stripped Mr. Penk of his portfolios after saying he'd mounted a leadership challenge. Mr. Penk won't contest his Kaipara Ki Mahurangi seat at the election but will continue to work as an MP until then. He met with his former ministerial staff in Wellington this morning but chose not to attend his party caucus. Mr. Penk said it'd be humbling to receive messages of support from both sides of the House and he'd return to caucus next week. An Auckland councillor says for congestion charging to be effective, there needs to be investment in transport alternatives. Three options for charging Aucklanders to drive into the city during peak hours have been revealed. One covers only the city centre, another includes city fringe suburbs, and a third includes core parts of the city's motorways. Waitakere Ward Councillor Shane Henderson says people need public transport alternatives for the scheme to work.
1: In West Auckland, that means the North Western Busway will need to be committed to by the government. These are the things that we'll need to do because people need proper alternatives.
0: Council documents estimate the charge could be between $2 and $7. It could save drivers between 4 and 12 minutes per trip, depending on which option is chosen. The US Supreme Court's lifted a lower court order that had blocked President Donald Trump's plan to restrict postal voting. In a 6-3 decision, the court's conservative majority put on hold a June injunction issued by a Boston judge. That order had prevented the restrictions being imposed in 23 mostly Democrat-led states and Washington, D.C. Mr. Trump has long claimed mail ballots are insecure. Israeli Prime Minister Benjamin Netanyahu's told a television network Iran tried to assassinate one of his sons, the ABC's Matthew Doran reports.
2: Benjamin Netanyahu provided little detail about the plot, but he described it as unbelievable, saying it was evidence why the security Israel's intelligence agencies provide for his family is more than just a luxury. He didn't specify which of his two sons, Yair or Avner, was the target of the threat. The Prime Minister was called live on air by a presenter on Israel's Channel 14, often described as the country's most right-wing network, after his office published what it said was his personal mobile number, encouraging Israelis to call and share their concerns about the country as Israel heads towards an election.
0: Labour supports the idea behind National's plan for a social media ban, even if it won't be debated in Parliament before the election. Coalition partners ACT and New Zealand First are not backing the policy, which would ban social media for under-16s by requiring companies take reasonable steps to verify users' age. Chris Hipkins says Labour received some answers to its more than 70 questions about the bill.
3: The Labour Party certainly supports the intent of the legislation. We've got to do more to keep kids safe online. As a parent myself, as a former Minister of Education, I'm really worried about what kids are being exposed to online.
0: Chris Hipkins says he acknowledges there are no easy answers. A toxicology professor says the best way to deal with people who may have been exposed to asbestos-contaminated play sand is funded regular checkups. Kmart was taken to the disputes tribunal for the playsand and forced to pay $15,000 to two parents who won their claim. Canterbury University's Ian Shaw says there should be a register for people exposed, with everyone provided with a free checkup by a GP every 5 years. That's the news.
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0: Short forecast from Met Service through to midnight tonight, Northland to Waikato, also Coromandel Peninsula, Bay of Plenty and Taupo. Partly cloudy at first, cloud increasing through the afternoon and evening with a chance of a shower from Auckland to Waikato. Waitomo to Kapiti, including Taumata Nui and Taihape, cloudy periods, isolated showers mainly about the ranges. Gisborne and Hawke's Bay, fine weather. Wairarapa and Wellington, also Nelson, Marlborough and Canterbury, fine with some high cloud. Buller and Grey, mostly cloudy with showers. Westland and Fiordland, rain about Fiordland and the ranges of Westland, possibly heavy. Showers about coastal Westland. Otago and Southland, showers in Southland, Clutha and Queenstown Lakes becoming isolated. Mainly fine elsewhere with brief showers possible this afternoon. At the Chatham Islands, fine weather. 6 minutes past 11.
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9: In a moment, Victoria Young is in from Business Desk, catching up up on news from her round. Wikitoria Day after that on a new documentary series on rnz.co.nz commemorating the 40th anniversary of an occupation of Ruatoki's sacred mountain, Taia Rahia. It also has a personal dimension, which Wikitoria will tell us about. The feature film version of the series won the People's Choice for Best Feature Documentary at the Māoriland Film Festival earlier this year. And Wikitoria Day is co-director of the documentary. About a quarter to midday, Glenn Lama, what did he make of that test match, All Blacks versus Springboks? What did we learn about Dave Rennie's All Blacks in by far their biggest test so far? And will South Africa be doubling down in Test 2? Rennie himself believes that. Black Ferns were also in action. The Warriors are on top of the NRL. And a bit more Liam Lawson news as well. Continuing to have a fascinating season, really. Fighting for his future in the sport of Formula One. Let's welcome Victoria Young first. She is Business Desk editor. That's businessdesk.co.nz. Morena, Victoria.
10: Good morning.
9: We were talking a little bit earlier to our US correspondents about the significant pushback against AI and data centres in the United States in particular. And of course, they're a big talking point here as well. What are the key issues here?
10: Yes, yeah, such a hot topic, Catherine. I really wanted to draw listeners' attention to this column written by my founding editor, Patrick Smalley, who's really sort of hit the nail on the head with data centres and why there's so much conversation about them. So I guess the key issues are, one, electricity demand. We know that, you know, they need a lot of power and they need it as a constant flow and they need backup. And that backup

0: houses. Although I have to say, you know, some sites sort of are able to evaporate and reuse water. The third is economic impact. Now, this is sort of the global story and what's going on here, because we've got tech lobby group, Tech NZ, saying there is US $6.7 going to be invested in data centres globally by 2030, which is a huge opportunity, right? So, you know, people are wondering, can New Zealand benefit from this investment? Because you've got to build them, which means you need to install electricity and buildings and all of those sorts of things. But as we know, once they're running, data centres don't actually need many people sort of on site. When we took a tour of them about 3 months ago, there's literally, you know, four guys on the box at the front, and then the rest kind of runs itself, and customers can come in and check on their servers or whatever, but they don't require a lot of people. So then they're creating jobs to establish themselves, but they're not providing jobs in an ongoing fashion. The fourth issue, which is one which Patrick and I agree is probably the most challenging part of the AI conversation and the data conversation, is that it's kind of this idea that it's supporting this tech bro future, for want of a better word, on, you know, to help the ongoing sort of onslaught, as some people might put it, of artificial intelligence, and how, I guess, the issue is how supportive communities or how fearful they are of that sort of new future, because as we know, and you know, we're seeing through earnings and other, you know, global trends, that companies are using AI to replace people for some tasks. So that's the really sort of tricky bit. And yeah, on top of that, there is sort of a layer which has to be considered about the national interest in the world that we live in now, I guess, in having our own, New Zealand having its own infrastructure capability for its data to be maintained on shore.
1: It's a data sovereignty question, which you can come at from multiple ways.
0: Oh, absolutely.
1: All right. We might come back to some of those. Who are the main players in New Zealand, and what is it looking like at the moment in terms of actual applications to proceed?
0: Yeah, it's really interesting. So there are already more than 60 data centres in New Zealand. Most of them just look like the one we went to was a big building that had the Datacom sign on it. You know, there's not a lot to them. You wouldn't know to or recognise them because their building's full of computers. But the players here, or the players interested in here, are Amazon Web Services, Google, Microsoft, and then we've got a layer of local players, Vector, Chorus, CDC, which is Infratil. Spark has this joint venture called 10 Peaks. So that's quite an interesting one to watch out for. And Datacom, which by all means is a locally owned Trans-Tasman computer services provider that a lot of Kiwis, or a lot of Kiwi businesses would have worked with.
1: Okay. And where are we at in terms of whether there is a big push for bigger, more intensive data centres? Like, how real are some of the questions right now?
0: Well, it's pretty interesting because, for example, we're seeing Australia's biggest, ASX listed anyway, biggest data centre provider looking for resource consent for one in central Auckland, which will surprise many because the most controversial one at the moment, Data Grid, is down in Southland. So there's definitely different geographies and areas within New Zealand where data centres could be located. A lot of people talk about the South Island as literally cooler, so a colder place to put a data centre, therefore requiring less electricity to cool the data centre. And so there's a lot of discussion, and Invest New Zealand, in fact, has put out, you know, they've put out sort of like maps, for want of a better word, or diagrams, I guess, really, to show foreign investors where they could look at investing in or joint venturing in having a data centre in New Zealand. So there is a call out there, and, you know, supporters of

0: this movement, I guess, would say it's a massive export opportunity for New Zealand that is waiting for a bit of, maybe not regulation, but a bit of certainty around to really get going.
1: Where does the government fit into all this? You mentioned the sovereignty, and it's not a bad place to start. You can come at this from several ways. First, do we want New Zealanders' data? And this is one of the arguments you hear from the industry. Look, you're going to have this amazing technology hosting your data close to where you are. Do we want our data subject potentially to international jurisdictions? That's one question that gets raised. What happens when, I don't know, a US agency or government body or whatever requires of or seeks from a provider data that could be sensitive to us? And the second point is just dependence, this growing dependence on a small number of giant providers for just about everything, you know, when it comes to our government data storage and increasingly the systems that we use to management, the software systems, etc., in the hands of a very small number of players.
0: Yeah,
1: and the argument comes, and Australia's thinking about it, it's time to have a decent government strategy over this stuff.
0: Yeah, absolutely. I mean, let's start with the small amount of players, and from the data center operators' view, these are the customers, and these customers are companies which are growing and growing and growing, and we're not really sure when we look at their listings, and a lot of them are very public, so we can see what is happening, but we don't know when it stops, and we don't know when the pricing becomes certain, and we don't ultimately know what sort of like the AI end game would be when AI becomes sort of, for want of a better word, normal and integrated. How much demand will there truly be? So, you know, I've spoken to data center operators that have described, you know, these customers as really tricky customers to actually provide for, but you want to build a whole massive data center complex for, makes it hard. So I guess that's one piece, the customer. And I guess the government piece is interesting as well. So what we've got at the moment is a national government, and Luxon has been seen sort of asking for advice. We've got conversations coming from the Greens on what their rules would be, and their hiatus, or for want of a better word, is not extremely out of step with Australia or other jurisdictions. So what the interesting part is now, I guess, the next conversation that has to be had is, you know, what is the advice that Luxon and the government, Nicola Willis, are getting from officials on these sorts of data centres, and then what is coming from the data centres themselves. And I guess, and they've formed this lobby group quite recently, imaginative name, Data Centres NZ, but that's the name of the lobby group that are trying to argue that there is a Kiwi way of doing data centres. So I guess what they're trying to say is they actually want to have a social licence around doing this. And of course, that could be read as, you know, if you get a social licence to do this and the voting population, you know, is happy or comfortable with it, then you don't need to be regulated. So that's where the debate is really coming in now. What will a future government, what will the election promises be around data centres? And then, you know, what will the flow-on effect be on potential investment? I mean, there will be operators out there waiting to see. And from the polling so far, we can see this election is not clear-cut on which way it's going to go.
1: Australia is doing things like, and it's pretty high-level statements at this stage, you need to bring your own power. Easier sort of said than done, when the whole point of what New Zealand's attractive for is access to renewable energy. But essentially, you need to sort the sources of energy that you are going to use by arrangements that do not, the argument would be, that do not impact our ongoing need for increasing our energy supply for everything else. Mm-hmm. Pay your way, etc. Are these the sorts of things that some of these groups here are arguing for in New Zealand? And you know, again, are we sort of missing a beat with even what's happening across the Tasman, even high level as it is at the moment?
0: Well, it's funny because we're so behind. I haven't seen that conversation really happen, but then we've seen these data centre companies hook up, for want of a better word, with our major power generators. I mean, you've had two just announced in the last wee while, Contact and Mercury, saying, hey, this is how we're going to support, and these are the relationships we're going to explore with these data centre operators. And I find that fascinating, because the gentailers are quite sort of, they're politicised in the sense that, you know, people are worried about their electricity prices, and they were once publicly owned and are now, you know, have sort of a lot of government shareholding, but also shareholding. And New Zealanders invest their KiwiSaver in them, right? And they're great dividend providers. So the New Zealander that's concerned about data centres and the threats that they may see to be coming from these developments, you know, is probably using them every time they use their phone, and is probably invested in them now, either through, you know, something like Infratil, which is a data centre operator, or the power companies themselves.
1: So again, that's where you need a strategy, right? Because we also know we need to, going back in the day, the previous Climate Commission, double our own energy, renewable energy, or double our own electricity supply by mid-century. We were just talking this morning about the rapid uptake of EVs that is underway again, driven by petrol prices, and the potential of that on all fronts, including actually becoming part of the electricity demand management system. But there's just no overall eyes on benefits, maximising benefits to all parties, right? It's just this kind of random, driven by rational corporate decision-making, random unfolding of all this. I just remembering the BCG report that was just out, Boston Consulting Group, just in the last few days, I think, speaking of jobs, and it was looking at a 1 gigawatt worth of data centres, which might be 3 or 4 of the size of the one coming in Southland that's, you know, the subject of much debate at the moment and is going to be a sizeable energy user on New Zealand's grid. 3,500 construction jobs at peak, 1,200 operational jobs across what might be 3 or 4 data centres the size of Southland. So that's another part of, as you say, they're part of the equation. What do we get out of it longer term?
0: Yeah, absolutely. And okay. There's just general resource consent issues, you know. Does it respect mana whenua in communities? Is where it's being built in a place where we're okay with it being built? So, yeah, there is a lot to it.
1: And there's some of the environmental stuff. We had this debate also around the Southland one again, that flow-on effect of even if you fund the extra electricity supply, is there an impact environmentally or indeed from the water use? Again, the data centres themselves will say, we might have consent for this much water use, but we actually won't need it. It just feels very, what's the word? Very ad hoc, the whole thing.
0: Yeah, okay. I don't think the fast track helps with that either, because that's controversial in itself.
1: Another whole topic. Yeah. Right, let's have a look at an Advent deal for New Zealand Clinical Research, please. Who is Advent?
0: Yeah, this is a really interesting one. So Advent is a massive private equity, global private equity player. And it's only recently opened in Australia and New Zealand. They sort of, to be honest, a big firm like this, they kind of see New Zealand as an add-on to Australia. But they have opened an office in Australia and New Zealand, and they have this deal maker, Bo Dixon, on the ground driving acquisitions here. So he's the main player for Avian International, and this is a company that buys stakes or buys out lots of other companies. Recently, the ones that we would know is Zimmerman, which I think is Australian, but Fitbit Fashion, and then a SaaS payments firm, Explore Technologies. So that's Avian International, and they have purchased a part of New Zealand Clinical Research, which is a massive clinical trials company. And I had no idea. We looked at this company 3 years ago. When it took the wage subsidy around COVID time, it applied for maybe, I think it's 280 jobs or something like that. So it had 280 jobs that it needed to use the subsidy for. But now it's telling us that it employs more than 1,000 people. So it's a decent size company doing clinical trials, operations in Auckland, Hamilton, Wellington and Christchurch. So, yeah, a little very quiet player that doesn't get a lot of publicity, but a massive deal, according to the transaction, at least.
1: Good one, indeed. Look, there are just bright spots everywhere of very, very clever, often quite small, quite boutique initiatives. I find the same thing whenever you look around what's happening in some of our universities, actually, or in medical research. Really amazing stuff that's happening sort of under the radar.
0: Yeah.
1: And ought to be celebrated. All right. So this... Is it a big industry, by the way, or you know, is it potentially a very big industry that they're in?
0: Yeah, it is quite interesting. So there's about, in New Zealand, there's three main companies, and what we've sort of been learning about this sort of stuff is that it actually sort of took off even more strongly during COVID, because our clinical trials industry was one of the only ones that could keep going because it could see clients and test stuff because of our... You know, the way that our borders operated, and the way that, you know, we were lockdown free for a lot of New Zealand and a lot of that time. So there's three, Pacific Clinical Research Network, New Zealand Clinical Research, which was the one that's just been bought, and P3. And, you know, some of those have private equity investment as well. So, yeah, there's a few of them, and you just don't hear about them. A lot of them are sort of attached to GPs and operate sort of out of GPs or with, you know, patients from GPs, not really in hospitals. But it's sort of a quiet little industry, and good on them for managing to attract capital.
1: This is a really interesting story, this third story. The Financial Markets Authority, the FMA, says there is no legal basis to block shareholder data requests. Now, what is the situation that brought this story to light?
0: Yeah, really interesting. So we heard that this asset research firm, that's what they call themselves, Worthington Clark, has been asking a lot of, like 70 companies at least on the NZX, as far as we're aware, for their share registers, which is, you know, the name of the shareholder, and I think the address as well. There is a little bit of personal information involved. And so they're able to do this, and what they say, or what we think they're doing it for, is so that they can... do what they call asset recovery, which is if you're a shareholder in, say, Main Freight and you've sort of forgotten about it, it can help you recover that asset because you might have forgotten about it by sort of reminding you that you own it and getting your stake in it and then, you know, taking a clipping.
1: So there is a purpose to you for this data being held, this information being held.
0: Yeah. So they would say, it's a database of potential clients for them is one way to look at it. But they would say that they're helping you recover your lost asset, which is the shares that you forgot, basically. So if you, I can't imagine just secretly forgetting about some shares that I hold, but I guess for some people it happens. Or, I think the main area it happens is in when there's an estate and maybe, you know, some, you know, granddad had held 10K worth of shares in this company and, you know, it somehow didn't get transferred to somebody else or recovered in that way. So that's what this company is purporting to doing and sort of clipping the ticket on the way. But by, you know, they're saying that they're helping you recover your assets.
1: Main Freight, what, pushed back and said, no, we don't want to hand this information over.
0: Yep, Main Freight, Scalar Up, Briscoe Group, you know, they've been referring these requests to the FMA, and Don Braid, Main Freight, he said this is unacceptable. We shouldn't have to do this.
1: I'm just bemused as to where we're sitting. It's not like it's Official Information Act requests. I mean, can anyone just go along and ask for this information?
0: Well, it is sort of regulated. So what the FMA is saying that is that it is perfectly legal, but what the law says is the person has to state the reason for the request and explain how they plan to use the information. So in this case, I guess Worthington Clark have said, hey, we want to help people recover their old assets. You know, we're not using it to mount a takeover or I don't know what other. I think you actually can use this information to mount a takeover, by the way. But anyway, as an aside, they're not using it for, nefarious reasons, so to speak. They're not using it to, find a rich person and publish their address so people can stalk them or something like that, you know what I mean? That kind of thing. So at the moment, it's legal. A lot of companies are unhappy about it, but that is the FMA's position.
1: Really interesting, and really interesting that it's bringing it to light. Thank you. Appreciate your time. That's Victoria Young, who is editor of Business Desk, businessdesk.co.nz. Nearly 11:30.
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3: The government's announced it'll cap the amount councils can increase rates by to a maximum of 4% unless there are exceptional circumstances. The leader of a fringe religious group and his wife have been handed lengthy prison sentences for the kidnapping and manslaughter of a woman whose body was found in Auckland's Gulf Harbour in 2024. Sacked Defence Minister Chris Penk has returned to Parliament but is refusing to confirm or deny whether he challenged the National Party leader, and documents have revealed three proposed options for a congestion charge into Auckland City, costing from $2 to $7. Those are the headlines. 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
1: 29 minutes to midday, you're listening to 9 to Noon with Catherine Ryan on RNZ National. We're now to a new documentary series commemorating the 40th anniversary of an occupation on Ruatoki's sacred mountain, Tairahia. The 7 episodes of Tairahia Te Kākahu Tawhito went up on rnz.co.nz yesterday. The feature film version of the series won the People's Choice for Best Feature Documentary at the Māoriland Film Festival earlier this year. Wikitoria Day is co-director of the documentary. Tēnā koe, thank you for your time.
7: Tēnā koe.
1: Please tell us about the occupation of Tairahia. What happened and why? We're back in late 1985, are we?
7: Yes, kia ora, tēnā tātou katoa, and thank you for having us on your show today. December 2025 marked the 40th anniversary of the protest and occupation of our ancestral maunga, Tairahia, as you mentioned. This occupation came about because the then Tūhoe Waikare Moana Trust Board and Tasman Forestry laid plans to clear and fell hundreds of hectares of native forest on our maunga, on our mountain, without consultation with the hapū, with our sub-tribe. So the Trust agreed to lease the land to Tasman, but it was a draft contract and wasn't fully executed. And like I mentioned, there was no consultation with the hapū or the wider Ruatoki Valley hapū as well. And so that sparked the beginning of this protest, because our people of Te Mahurehure hapū, belonging to Te Rewarewa Marae, were the first to notice earthworks taking place on our maunga. And it was from that very day where the sound of the bulldozers were heard, and that sparked this occupation. And so Tamiiti, alongside my mum Harata Day, came together and brought the hapū together and talked about what the next steps would be to ensure that the kākahu tawhito, or the sacred cloak, which is referring to the native forest and the native birds, were not to be destroyed. And so that's basically, in a nutshell, what the documentary is all about.
1: So literally the first that anyone in the hapū knew anything about this was when the diggers started, the earthworks started.
7: Yes, that's correct.
1: Goodness. So what happens then in terms of protest and the fight? What unfolded?
7: Well, it was when the first hapū hui was established, it was decided that a protest would take place. However, this protest was to be a peaceful protest because our hapu and our wairā whānau from within the whārua of Ruatoki, the valley of Ruatoki, wanted to make it known that our kākahu tawhito or our trees, our native trees, and 550 hectares of whenua of land was to be protected. And so the first steps that were taken were led by Tame Iti, who we all know. And he gathered together a group of people, about 11 people at the start, to go up to the very pinnacle of Taiara here, to a pa site that was called that is called Te Waikākāriki, and that very pa site is one of 8 pa sites that are on Taiara here, and it was also one of the pa sites that was desecrated by the bulldozers. And so that's where that initial conversation came about, and the occupation basically started with those 11 core people. And over time, over the course of 6 months, it drew together people from all over the country and also internationally as well, from some of our indigenous brothers and sisters from the likes of Tahiti and Rurutu, and places like that. So that's where it started. And like I said, the occupation took place over the course of 6 months.
1: Did I hear you say that pa was demolished?
7: Yes, there were two pa sites. Yes, there were two pa sites that were desecrated. And that only was known when the protesters went up to Taiarahi to begin the occupation. And you can see it clearly in our documentary, in the archival footage, the two pa sites that were clearly desecrated. And that kōrero is explored in the documentary itself as well.
1: Tell me more about your mother, Haratate, and her experience of this.
7: Yeah, if I can take it back to when I was a child, actually, because what sparked the desire in me to create this documentary was through kōrero that mum and I had growing up, you know, as a little girl, 6 years old. And right up until 3 years ago, mum would always share the story about the protest that took place on Taiara here. And I remember thinking to myself, wow, our people are heroes. And they really occupied our maunga for this long, and they came out on top, you know. So for me, hearing those stories as a young girl was really inspirational. And for that to have happened right in front of my, you know, where our homestead is, we look right up to Taiara here. So as a little girl, I'd look up to the maunga and I'd think about all of the stories that mum had shared. So she was one of the instigators of the protest, but her mahi was all the background work. So she was in charge of sending letters to our politicians to gain support, and to the likes of Greenpeace and Forest and Bird and other organisations, as well as the Labour Party back then, as we know, Ann Collins was the MP back then. So she took it upon herself, I guess, to be the person to be in charge of gathering those documents and ensuring that the protest was running smoothly and that it embodied the very desire of Tame Iti and all of those who instigated the protest for it to be a peaceful protest.
1: What else is explored in the documentary? I think you've alluded to it in some ways. There were to be many discussions, much kōrero, no doubt confrontations. And as you say, an upswelling from other places around the mutu, indeed from around the world, from Indigenous supporters there to Afi. This really builds into something, doesn't it? And is this what you explore over the course of the episodes?
7: Yes, it's actually quite a broad documentary. You know, so usually in a standard documentary, you'd have three main kai kōrero or speakers or interviewees. But in this documentary, we've got about 15 people. So I guess if I could just start from the very beginning, the story opens with a poem that my nan wrote. I'm not sure when, because there's no date on the paper, but soon after her passing last year, I came across these poems, and that the poems are all to do with her, I guess, ill feelings towards was proposed by the then trust board, and how the denigration of our whenua, of our land, of our maunga, what that result would be had it had taken place, and the impacts that it would have on future generations. So it was a really fitting moment to find that tuhinga, or that the poems that she had written. And I think it was a sign to then add it into the documentary. So that sort of opens it. And other things that we explore, like you mentioned, the diverse people who came into the documentary. And these are people from diverse, they came from different parts of the country. I'm thinking of even, we visited Karaua in Tahiti, who was, and he came over to Ruatoki upon the request of Uncle Tame. And he brought with him a big kōhatu from our river, and he took it up to Taiarahia as a symbol of his respect, but also as a Māori, as a life force for the kaupapa at that time. There's so many different aspects that are explored. We even include a lot of the children who were a part of the protest at that time, and I think the beautiful thing about incorporating the voices of the children back then, it gave it a whole different way to us. So their perspectives were really naive, you know, coming from perspectives of 6-year-old children and 10-year-old children who were simply there to have a good time. And then we go into the more confrontational aspects of it, when Uncle Tame and his kia ora, he called them, his rat pack, confronted their own whanaunga, their own relations, who were chopping trees down. And so that's also a really interesting aspect, because we're also then exploring uri against uri. You know, we're fighting against ourselves in that respect. But one beautiful aspect that came out of that is we managed to interview one of those people who revealed to us that back then he had no idea of the agreements that were agreed upon by the trust board and Tasman at that time. But and he says that he was simply there to provide food for his family and his kids. So I guess to encapsulate all of those things, it takes you on a bit of an emotional roller coaster. We hear anger, we hear frustration, but then we hear the lightheartedness from the children, and we hear happiness and sadness and tears. So it's a real concoction of emotions, and I think that's what makes it really unique, because when we hear about stories of protest, we hear a lot of, you know, predominantly about the frustration and the anger and the sadness, but this really does explore a diverse range of emotions.
1: And with that benefit of time as well, 4 decades, right? So as you say, even some of those who were there in the midst of it all have had time. And that perspective of time, speaking of which, I want to come back at the moment to why it matters right now. But can I just ask you, Wikitoria, how do you, you know, what are you using to tell such a rich story? Did you have quite a bit of archival footage as well as the interviews? I think there's some animation as well. Just from a storyteller's perspective, from a filmmaker's perspective, just to round out such a, you know, a complex and layered story?
7: Yes, I think that's a really good question. Thank you. So when we first came together, myself, Kim Webby, and my uncle, Nicholas Rini, we sat together and looked at what the potential treatment of this, of our documentary could look like. And yes, as you mentioned, we did use AI animation. And that whakaaro, that thought idea came about because we knew that the story had such a strong spiritual element to it. And so we wanted to bring those spiritual parts of the documentary, of the story, to life through animation, because we thought that we could make it, you know, look magical and bring forth that wairua, that spiritual element of those particular moments that took place. So that was our main reasoning for using animation, but also to recreate some of the moments, like I mentioned, the confrontation. So a lot of the people involved at that time have also been animated. But we did also receive a lot of archival footage that has just been sitting dormant for many years, most of which hasn't been viewed by a lot of people, and including our own hapū and those who were a part of the protest. So seeing a lot of that archival footage come through to us was really, for us, it was a sign that the story was meant to be told. We also were given 2 hours worth of raw footage by a descendant of Hirini Malbin, who most of us
1: needs
7: world
1: no
7: world
1: introduction.
7: So he actually back then took his camera up to Taiarahi and he recorded the entirety of the day where all of our kaumātua hiked to the top of Taiarahi in support of the younger ones who were at the fore of the protest. And he recorded the entire day from the walk from the bottom all the way up to the top. So we were given that a USB stick with 2 hours worth of raw footage of that particular day. And so the vision from that day appears quite significantly throughout our documentary, and you can really, really feel the emotion from our kaumātua and others, you know, all different demographics, from our children right up until our kaumātua who were a part of that day climbing Taiarahi in support of the protest.
1: Wikitoria, this is personal to your whānau, this is personal to you. It must have been incredibly emotional, the journey you've been on making this, but is there another, you know, strand to this now? Is it also a story whose time, you know, or a story that carries lessons for some of what we are dealing with right now?
7: Yes, it was. I have to be honest, we struggled to sort of even keep it down to 2 hours. So in its entirety as a feature documentary piece, it's 2 hours long. And, you know, we would have quite easily have been able to expand that and tell more of the story, because we had so many different voices from different places coming into the fold that we hadn't actually planned. So in terms of what this might lead to, I'm not sure, but I can say that we feel that it's very timely that our documentary comes out, has come out now, because if we look at the current political climate and a lot of our tikanga Māori, reo Māori, tiriti have all been, has in different respects been removed from different laws and so on and so forth. So I think the biggest lesson that people can take away from this documentary is the power of kotahitanga, of unity. You know, what can happen when you bring people together and you fight for a common cause. I think that's one beautiful lesson I think that we can get from this documentary, and I hope that it can be a reminder for our people, but for Aotearoa whānui to remember that there's actually so much power and strength in unity.
1: Ngā mihi nui, thank you very much. Wikitoria Day is the co-director of this documentary, Taiarahia, Te Kākahu Tawhito. It's up on rnz.co.nz. As we said, the feature film version of the series won the People's Choice for Best Documentary, Best Feature Documentary at the Māoriland Film Festival earlier this year. This is 7 episodes of storytelling up on rnz.co.nz. 12 minutes to midday it is, and into the sport now. Glenn Lama is our commentator today. Hello, Glenn, and thank you for being with us.
8: Good morning, Catherine. Lovely to be here.
1: I really enjoyed that test match, and you don't often say that and when some of the big grinding kind of this is the moment tests occur, but I thought it was a cracker. How did you experience it?
8: Yeah, look, interesting, wasn't it? I mean, I think we went on the roller coaster there for a while. I've got to be honest, I think around the 50-minute mark, I didn't think they were going to win, to be fair. Yes, the Springboks had blown a couple of chances, you've got to give Geordie Barrett in particular credit. I think 5 minutes out before halftime, as that South African forward was diving for the line, and he just managed to nudge the ball out as he went over to try and put the ball over the line. That ended up being a really critical play at that stage. New Zealand was 13-12 down and probably would have been 20-12 down, you know, at halftime had that Barrett play not been affected, Catherine, who knows whether the All Blacks would have come back from that. And a lot of South Africans are a bit upset that Fabian Holland was ruled onside when he charged down the kick to score his try in the 47th minute. 50-50 call, that one. But in the end, the All Blacks finished strongly, didn't they? And it's encouraging, definitely encouraging. The way they finished was excellent. And, yeah, they took advantage of those two yellow cards at the end. I mean, you've got to take advantage when you see a team down to 13 players, and they did. So well done. Cam Roygaard, excellent player, isn't he? Boy, he hadn't played a game on tour and up to this point. And, wow, we've got a very special halfback there that's come onto the scene, and he just seems to do everything right, Catherine.
1: Well, he missed the try, is all.
8: Yeah, he did, but I mean, but the pass he fired out to Jordan in the first half was a ripper. Look, and the second one as well.
1: You don't have to convince me. He's going to be one of the great halfbacks in All Black history.
8: Yeah.
1: But he did have that. He overshot. He was going so fast, and he had the bad bounce of the ball. Look, there are those moments, but I tell you what struck me, Glenn, was despite those moments that can make or break the way a game goes, those All Blacks were on the back foot for much of this match. I hadn't seen the possession stats, having sort of pored over them, but your point, you had the sense they weren't going to win, but their defence held and their nerve held, and in the end that score was flattering, but that kind of consistency and discipline is what you're looking for, isn't it?
8: Yeah, and I actually think Dave Rennie, this is where Dave Rennie comes into it, Catherine. I think, look, I mean, a lot of us love Scott Robertson, but I don't think there's any doubt of how the 2026 year has unfolded, that the right decision has been made by the New Zealand Rugby Union here. Dave Rennie seems to have really engendered that that aspect that you just mentioned into his team very, very quickly. It was a hallmark, really, of Steve Hansen's era. It was a hallmark of Graham Henry's era, just the refusal to give up, the refusal to not play until the 80th minute. And I don't think we saw that under Scott Robertson. I thought we saw a bit of aimless, directionless football at times. And so far, there's been none of that under Dave Rennie. And I think Rennie in particular has to take real credit for getting this team up to speed very quickly, to the point where, you know, it wasn't the perfect performance by the All Blacks, but they still won by 17 points. One of the hardest places to win in world rugby, Johannesburg, against the best team in the world at the moment, you know. So that's where Dave Rennie, I think, deserves a lot of credit. And, you know, it's not going to be easy here. It's going to be really interesting to see how the South Africans play this weekend, especially with Andre Pollard back at first five now. I think we're going to get a different performance from them. We're going to get a response out of them. It's just not going to be easy over these last three tests. But, boy, it's all set up beautifully, isn't it? Going to have a hell of a ride over the next little week.
1: Sometimes you can see it in the eyes of those players when there's a sense that they know what they're doing, there's a plan and they know what they're doing. And that got missed.
8: Yep.
1: It was missing at times, it seems, in Ian Foster's era as well. There's a certainty about a sense of a plan. And you play to the plan. Things go right or things go wrong, but there's just a sense of certainty and a sense of self-belief about them. So let's see how they go in the second test. Black Ferns continuing their dominance over Australia.
8: Yeah, look, I mean, I know we've mentioned this before, and I think back 12 months might have spoken, said something similar to you at the time. I mean, the 66-19 margin is great for New Zealand, but, you know, Australian women's rugby just seems to be in the absolute doldrums at the moment, particularly at the 15s level, and it would be great one day if they got to a competitive team, because they just seem so far off the pace at the moment, and New Zealand romped away with this game at the weekend by 66-19, and continued their dominance. 31 wins in a row now against Australia since 1994. It's quite remarkable, isn't it, that winning run has been fashioned by our women's rugby team, and they seem to be in good stead going forward, Catherine. But it would be nice if we got a decent half-competitive Australian women's team going forward to make these games a bit closer and a bit more exciting.
1: Now, Warriors on top of the NRL. Shall I read that again?
8: Yeah, crazy, eh? Two rounds to go. I mean, it's incredible how things fell into place for them at the weekend with that big upset win for the Tigers over the Roosters at the weekend, which dropped the Roosters to third. And that field goal kicked by Luke Hansen by the Warriors near the end to give them a 1-point advantage on the points differential over the Penrith Panthers, puts them on top with two rounds to go. They have lost, unfortunately. It looks like Dallin Watanis-Lesniak for the rest of the season with a fractured shoulder. That's a big loss. He's been in great form again this year. But it's there for the Warriors, Catherine, to win their second minor premiership. All they need to do is win With a little asterisk, probably win a couple of these. They have to probably get a couple of good wins against the Sea Eagles in their last game, and then the Knights this weekend, because the Panthers, as I touched on, just 1 point behind on the points differential. So a good dominant win over the Knights this weekend sets the Warriors up to win the minor premiership, and most critically, gives them home advantage. And, of course, a week off if they can win that first playoff game in the playoffs. And it is all set up for them. They've not been in better shape to win an NRL premiership probably ever than what they have now. So the next 6 weeks is going to be very, very exciting for league fans.
1: The Warriors women, however, record defeat. Not such good news there.
8: Shocker. Yeah, they were absolutely demolished by the Roosters at the weekend, 66 points to 8. And this Warriors women's team, there was a lot of hope for this team, Catherine, at the start of the season. They'd signed two or three players from the champion Broncos team last year. They won the grand final. They're all very good players that came back to New Zealand to play for the Warriors. And they just haven't seemed to really get the momentum going at any stage. Yes, they've had two or three good wins, but they've been defeated soundly on two or three occasions now. And it seems to be a season of lost opportunity for this women's team. There is still a chance they'll make the playoffs. Six teams in the 12 teams make the playoffs. They're in sixth at the moment. They probably need to win two of their last three games to make it. But really, I think if they just sneak into sixth place and make the playoffs, I think in the wash-up, we'll have to say it's a disappointing season given the quality of the player that they signed and the quality of players that they have in their squad this season.
1: Let's kick on to Liam Lawson now and Formula One. He's such a storied guy. He's such an interesting sportsman because the ups and the downs are extreme. And, you know, he just seems to keep fighting on. What's the latest twist and turn?
8: Yeah. Well, look, he got a promotion to the main Red Bull team at the weekend for the Dutch Grand Prix, which was because of an injury to another driver. And he finished seventh, which is fine. But that's probably the best he probably could have finished, Catherine, because all season Red Bull has been struggling to get in front of the three teams that have been dominating this season. So, and with Max Verstappen crashing out, seventh is probably as good as it's going to get for Lawson. So he did as well as he probably was expected to in that Dutch Grand Prix. But what does this mean for the future? I mean, he's been walking on eggshells, hasn't he, for like two or three years, basically walking on eggshells for the entire time as Formula One career. Where this places him for 2027, who the heck knows? So at the end of the day, though, I think, as I touched on, he did what he needed to do. He claimed his first points, or he claimed Red Bull's best place finisher and claims his first points for the team this season. So not a bad effort, but who knows in the world of Formula One where this is going to take Liam Lawson. I mean, of course, motorsport fans just want him to stick around for another year next year, and we're just going to have to wait and see what happens over the last few weeks of the Formula One season.
1: Well, speaking of storied careers at the moment, there's few stronger than Ryan Fox's. Where is he at? He's just qualified for a very lucrative event.
8: Yes, this is the richest tournament of the year, the PGA Tour's Tour Championship. To give you the numbers here, Fox won $3.2 million for winning the Open Championship just last month. The winner of this tournament that he's qualified gets $10 million, so three times as much money. Only 30 players make the field. It's a very hard field to get into. $40 million, that is the overall prize money for this. He just snuck into the top 30 after finishing 47th in a tournament at the weekend in Missouri. But this is significant for New Zealand golf too, Catherine. This is the first time we've had a New Zealander qualify for this tournament for 11 years. Danny Lee qualified in 2015. We've not had one since. So the Tour Championship coming up very soon in Atlanta is going to be, I think, a big tournament for Ryan Fox. If he can do as well as he did in the British Open, this again be very, very significant for New Zealand sport.
1: And he'll want to. He won't want it to be seen as just sort of the one-off in a way. He'll want to push on and keep the results coming, yeah.
8: Absolutely, yes. And look, it's coming up on, yeah, it actually starts on Friday in Atlanta. So, yeah, there's going to be a lot of eyes on this tournament. And, yeah, Fox, I don't doubt will be in contention. Maybe, who knows, he might be in contention for this tournament, but he'll be in contention for another big tournament down the track, Catherine, no doubt about it.
1: Thank you, Glenn Lama, our sports commentator. That is 9 to noon for this Tuesday. Thank you so much for being with us. Tomorrow, Mark Law, one of the helicopter pilots who rescued victims from Whakaari, White Island, who's now written a book about that day, the subsequent safety prosecution, and his remarkable career, including time in the SAS. He's with me after 10. You have a great afternoon and evening. Midday Report now with Guy and Espina.
9: Thanks very much, Catherine. Kei te whakarongo mai koe, ki te hotaka o te pōtūtanga. This is Midday Report for Tuesday, the 25th of August. I'm Guyan Espina. Today, the leader of a fringe religious group has been sentenced to more than 10 years for the manslaughter and kidnapping of his 70-year-old follower found wrapped in black rubbish bags in Auckland's Gulf Harbour back in 2024. Congestion charging? It's coming to Auckland. We look at the three options councillors will be choosing from, but they want public consultation first. So do we. 2101 on the text. And later in the hour, we dig into National's proposed social media ban for under-16s with a legal expert who studies online abuse.
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3: RNZ News at midday. Kia ora, good afternoon. I'm Todd Zaner. The government's pushing ahead with its plans to cap council rate increases at 4% a year. The ceiling will kick in from 2029, but councils will be required to take it into account from as soon as next year. Local Government Minister Simon Watt says the cap won't cover other user charges.
10: It is an important aspect. If you think about going to a public pool with an electorate or going to a library, there are user charges, and those user charges are relevant and relative to whatever that event is. Those are not part of the rates capping process.
3: Councils will also have to increase rates by at least 2% to cover the costs of delivering services and infrastructure. Rogue National MP Chris Pink says he's comfortable with the Prime Minister's decision to sack him as a minister. Christopher Luxon won a second vote of confidence 2 weeks ago, then said he stripped Mr. Pink of his portfolios for mounting a leadership challenge. Mr. Pink returned to Parliament this morning and wouldn't comment on whether he agrees with Mr. Luxon's version of events. He said he was looking forwards, not backwards, as he continued his electorate work.
11: Enough's been said, I think, the last couple of weeks, including an urgent debate, an hour of the time of the House of Representatives devoted to my fate, which is, I think, is enough.
3: Chris Pink says he's sure Mr. Luxon will be leader at the election and that he has the support of his caucus. National's campaign chair says the party's advertising is not lying about its opponents' tax policies, and it's Labour that's lying. On Morning Report today, Chris Hipkins says National's billboards are lying about his tax plans, but Simeon Brown disagrees and says Labour wants 10 new taxes.
12: The person who's not telling the truth is Chris Hipkins, who's saying he's only got one tax when he said when he's got a capital gains tax, a business tax, and now he's campaigning on a bed tax so that people who want to have a weekend away or who want to or have to travel to go to a funeral are going to have to pay a tax just to travel in their own country.
3: National's claim of 10 taxes includes policy proposals from other opposition parties. Chris Hipkins says the only tax Labour's campaigning on is a narrow capital gains tax. Health NZ says it's heard the concerns of North Shore Hospital Emergency Department nurses and is deciding what to do next. Most of the nurses in the department signed a letter to their chief executive last week saying they were overwhelmed and struggling to care for patients properly. Rowan Quinn reports.
13: The nurses also filed 192 incident reports where they say patient safety or care was compromised. Health NZ's Waitematā Director Brad Healy met with a group of nurses who are union delegates yesterday to discuss the concerns. He says they've been doing an outstanding job working in a challenging environment during a sustained period of demand. Mr. Healy says patient safety is a top priority and they're managing staffing on a daily basis. He says Health NZ is figuring out its next steps.
3: The leader of a fringe religious group Kai Xiao Liu has been sentenced to 10 years and 5 months imprisonment for the kidnapping and manslaughter of one of his followers, 70-year-old Xu Lai Wang. Liu's wife, Lan Yue Xiao, was sentenced to 7 years and 11 months for kidnapping and manslaughter. Both sentences covered the pair's other convictions, including interfering with human remains and perverting the course of justice. Justice Downs said Liu showed a callous indifference to Wang and the other women who lived with them in Orewa.
14: You, Mr. Liu, said the black pushchair that had been used to dispose of Ms. Wang's body and the black bed in which she had ordinarily slept would be kept to serve as a warning to the other women that the same fate would await them if they failed to comply with the rules of the household.
3: Ms. Wang was found wrapped in black rubbish bags in Auckland.